0: should catch them and bring them somewhere else.
1: Quebec's Wildlife Ministry says there are no plans to do that. The province will step in rare cases if individual turkeys become problematic, but the ministry says it favors a more peaceful approach and is encouraging people to learn to live with the birds. Rowan Kennedy, CBC News, Montreal.
2: Award-winning Quebec journalist Jean-Luc Mongrain has died. Mongrain was a fixture on TV and radio in the province for more than five decades. He hosted current affairs and news shows across multiple networks. In 2021, he delved into podcasting. Throughout his career, Mongrain stood out for his outspoken and animated style of presentation. His family confirmed Mongrain died Sunday from complications related to cancer. He was 75 years old. That is your World This Hour. 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
3: I'm CBC meteorologist Ashley Brawweiler. Chance of showers or wet snow, especially in the higher elevations tonight for the east. Otherwise, clearing skies as a ridge of high pressure moves in. It is going to be cold across the island, dropping to near or even a few degrees below zero. Other than the chance of a few lingering showers tomorrow morning in the east, there will be plenty of sun across the province, but it is going to be chilly. Highs will sit between 4 to 7 degrees across the board, with northwest winds between 40 to 50, except light winds in Lavoisier.
4: Hey, how are you? I'm Tom Power. Welcome to Q. Have you ever had a moment like maybe in your 20s where everything just felt possible? You were exactly where you wanted to be, doing exactly what you wanted to do. You had the awareness to know like, oh, these are the good times. The Canadian filmmaker Chandler Levac had that feeling in 2011 in Montreal. She was a young music journalist, and now she's turned that into a film called Mile End Kicks. She'll be here to tell you about how to turn the best and sometimes most painful years of your life into art, meeting the filmmaker who made her want to make films in the first place. And she has another film out now produced by Adam Sandler. Her Adam Sandler impression is the best Adam Sandler impression ever on Q. Stick around for that. Plus, new music from Prince Edward Island's Jen Grant that'll make you want to hug your mom. It's coming up on Q. Go back in time a little bit. Let's dial up the Canadian public broadcaster time machine. It's 2011. You're in an unmarked, dingy, sketchy warehouse in Montreal in the middle of the night. And people around you are all in their 20s and they're crammed in like sardines. And speaking of crammed in like sardines, everyone is wearing skinny jeans or like an American Apparel circle skirt. There's strobe lights, there's haze, and everyone around you is where they want to be. Like, it's the place to be because the hottest new like indie band everyone's talking about is about to come on the stage. And for a moment, you start to think, maybe I'm in like the center of the universe, because you kind of are. See, back around the early 2000s, like maybe early 2010s, Montreal was seen as this sort of like mecca of indie music. Bands like Arcade Fire, Stars, The Dares, Wolf Parade were all emerging from this very artist-friendly, cheap rent, you know, bohemian city. That is the moment in time that Chandler Levac's new film, Mile End Kicks, aims to capture. Chandler is a brilliant journalist and filmmaker. Her first film, I Like Movies, was a huge hit a couple of years back because Chandler's able to take these experiences that she's had. Like for the first movie, it was working in a movie store. And in this one, it's like being a music journalist and making them into films that if you are like me, and I have a feeling you might be given that you're listening to this show and you like really believe in the power of art and you can get a bit sappy about it, you really, really relate to. Her latest film, let me just give you a little bit about what it's about. Grace Pine is a young rock music critic. She moves to Montreal to get away from a toxic work situation. She ends up getting a book deal writing about Alanis Morissette's album Jagged Little Pill. She immerses herself in Montreal's incredible music scene at the time. And maybe that's where I'll leave it. Chandler Levac, one of the best chats in Canada, joined me in studio to talk about it. I started by asking her about the movie she saw that made her want to do any of this in the first place. Here's our conversation. Before we get into the movie, I want to ask you about another movie. I want to ask you about Almost Famous. you said the first time you've watched Almost Famous, like, it's the most foundational piece of art in my entire life. Do you remember the first time you watched it? How old you were?
5: I was 15.
4: Do you know where you were?
5: I probably was at like the Burlington Silver City Theater.
4: Yeah.
5: And which was a famous players back then. And I was just utterly enraptured with it. Like, I was like, how do I live inside of this movie forever? I'd never seen anything so poignant and incredibly funny and emotional and surprising and deep. Like, I feel like I have this theory that, like, the stuff that you love when you're 15 kind of sets your destiny in motion or something.
4: But it doesn't seem to be like just the aesthetic quality of the movie, the storytelling. Like, it seemed like, because for people who haven't seen the movie, it's a movie about like a kid in the burbs who becomes a rock critic, becomes a music journalist, and like goes on tour with a band. Mm-hmm. We'll talk about this in a second, but that's not far from what you ended up doing shortly after that. Like, what was it that you saw the movie and you think, okay, that's what I want to be? Or...
5: Yeah, I think I just related so much, especially that wonderful scene with the late Philip Seymour Hoffman where he talks about how the only currency in this world is what you share with someone else when you're uncool. Mm-hmm. And I don't know, for whatever reason, that really just like made me feel less alone or seen or something. And I think after I watched that movie, it's when I discovered Spin Magazine and I read an article by Chuck Klosterman in it. And I loved that article and I emailed him and I said—
4: What was the article?
5: It was about Saved by the Bell, but it was also related to, like, I don't know, existential philosophy or something.
4: Yeah.
5: And I didn't even know this was a job, that you could be a pop culture critic. And I emailed him and I was like, how do I become a pop culture critic like you? I just saw Almost Famous. And he was like, write for your school newspaper. And so then—
4: That's what happens in the movie.
5: Yeah.
4: Because William
5: Miller— He was my Lester Bangs.
4: Reaches out to Lester Bangs, the cream rock critic in Rolling Stone. And he says, write for your school newspaper.
5: Yes, exactly.
4: No way, really?
5: Yeah. And so— I did. And then the next year for the varsity at the University of Toronto, I interviewed Chuck Klosterman for it. And I brought like a copy of my email. And I think he was pleasantly surprised or scared. But we still keep in touch and talk. And it's just, I mean, I still love, you know, rock criticism and music and writing about bands and making music videos with Pup was kind of my way into being a filmmaker.
4: But what's funny is that I was reading, listening to a podcast from you from 2022, and you were talking about how someone asked you, so Cameron Crowe, who made Almost Famous, and it's very much based on his story as well. Mm-hmm. And you were talking about, oh, hey, I've never met him. I think you said, like, I've never met him, but if I ever meet him, I think my head is going to explode. And because we're Facebook friends, can we bring up the thing on the screen?
5: Oh, there we are.
4: Can you say for the people listening, what is that?
5: It's a weird picture. I look weird in it, but...
4: I think you look cool.
5: Thank you. It's at Cameron Crowe's book launch in LA for his memoir, The Uncool, that came out in October.
4: That's you and Cameron Crowe?
5: It's me and Cameron Crowe. We did it. Yeah.
4: What did you tell him?
5: Well, I paid $300 for a guest meet and greet, which I would never do in my life. But
4: I'm so sorry. I thought you were like, oh, filmmaker invited. No.
5: No. I stood in a line. Okay. And I was so sweaty. And then they were like, okay. And he was like waiting on stage. He's like meeting everyone very nicely. And then I'm like, hello. And he's like, oh, hi. You know, he's so nice. He's like, where are you from? I'm like, I'm from Toronto. He's like, oh, Toronto. Is Bloor Street still there? And I was like so disarmed by that. And I was like, yes, it is. And he's like, and I'm like, you know, like the Joni Mitchell, you know, Yorkville music scene. And he's like, wow, you really know your stuff. And then there was like an awkward pause and we were like about to take the picture. And I'm like, it can't end here. Like, I have so much to say. So I was like, just so you know, I really love you. And you kind of made my whole career. And I was like, well, I was a music journalist, I refer spin, and like I'm also a filmmaker and I've made 3 movies and I'm working with Adam Sandler right now, and I just like want to say that I really love you.
4: And
5: he was like, oh god, that's so nice, thank you so much. And I was like, well, if you ever want to go for a coffee sometime. And he's like, oh, you don't need me, you have Adam Sandler. And I was like, but I also really need you. But he really couldn't have been like lovelier and more generous. I think it was like, I think what he so well documents is just what it's like to be a fan of something. Yeah. You know, and I just, his iconography, you know, movies like Say Anything and Jerry Maguire and Vanilla Sky and Aloha. Like, I really love what he does as a writer and as a filmmaker.
4: You ended up dropping out of university to become a music journalist. Is that right?
5: Yes.
4: What was that day like? What was the moment where you go like, okay, I'm not going to stick this out. I'm out now. I want to become a music critic.
5: I mean, I think it was just sort of organic. Like I started writing for my school newspaper. I interned at Now Magazine under the great Sarah Liss, who's a wonderful writer. And
4: I used to work with Sarah.
5: Editor, yeah. And then I just got really serious about it. And, you know, I was like kind of chasing this like professional career. Like, I think I had like way more ambition and drive than I do now. And was just like pitching people constantly and just like going to every show. And I interned at Spin in my third year of university when I was 19 and lived in New York for 4 months. And in the summer of 2007, which was totally surreal and crazy. And then after that, I was like, well, I don't want to be in school anymore. Like, I had a great education, you know, in the cinema studies department at U of T. But I was like, what? Me writing this paper on, like, the last chapter of Ulysses is at 4 a.m. at, you know, in Robarts Library. Like, no one's going to read this. It's a terrible paper. Like, I wanted to, like, you know, there's something about like the institution of academic writing where I just didn't see myself in that. And then when I discovered writers like Pauline Kael and, you know, Greil Marcus and Chuck Klosterman, like I was like, oh, I want to, you know, really talk about culture, but I also want to make jokes.
4: So like that leads us to the movie. So Myelin Kicks, this character who's sort of based on you, I think very much based on you.
5: Yeah.
4: Leaves Toronto, he's a music writer. Gets a deal to write a book on Alanis Morissette and moves to Montreal because everything's kind of happening in Montreal at the time. I was talking to some of the people who work on our show who are in their early 20s, and I was trying, I think I just sort of assumed, I'm sure everyone knows that something big happened in Montreal in this time, but no.
5: Really?
4: So can you do me a favor? Can you set up what was going on in Montreal at that time that you went there at this sort of indie boom in Montreal?
5: Yes, let me be the elder millennial that takes us through.
4: That's what we are now.
5: I know. Yes. Well, I mean, Montreal's had many incredible eras for music. You know, Leonard Cohen and that scene. But you know, like in the late '90s, with like Godspeed You Black Emperor and the Constellation record scene. But you know, chiefly, I guess in the mid 2000s, maybe 2002 to 2008, you know, in this one wave, it was kind of the birth of bands like Arcade Fire and

0: the whole world was kind of paying attention to Montreal, right?
1: Mm-hmm. Yeah, absolutely. Like, I mean, I learned about it in Spin Magazine, you know, reading it. And they were like, oh, it's the new, they called it at the time the new Seattle, you know, because it was kind of like as paralleling like the, you know, when Nirvana and
0: Pearl Jam,
1: you know, all, Slater Kinney, like when all those bands were exploding there. And it was just like there was kind of this romantic fantasy of this like French Canadian city full of musicians that would play concerts late into the night, and everyone lived in $300 apartments on the Mile End. And yeah, and you know, and I think what's so interesting about living in Montreal and being an artist, especially if you don't, you're from outside of it, is like there's this inherent tension, you know, this like cultural tension in like this the language politics of it, and also just the politics of what people in Montreal are really striving to protect, you know, and fight for. You know, it has a long history of like student protests and a lot of protests against like active forces of gentrification and outsiders kind of trying to like colonize or sort of dilute the city's culture and Quebecois culture. The reason that I think their cinema and music and all of their cultural artifacts are so strong is because they really fight for their own unique identity. And, yeah, so I think that's what's sort of so compelling about it. But also, you know, I've compared it to kind of like a Never Never Land in a bell jar in a way.
0: Did it feel like that when you were there?
1: Yeah,
0: back then.
1: I mean, it was both. I've lived on and off there for about a decade, and I feel like it's Montreal's like the biggest unrequited love of my life. Like I keep going back, thinking that this is the time that I'm really gonna make a life for myself there. And I always find myself with kind of my tail between my legs, like heartbroken or completely broke.
0: Yeah. So why is that? Why is this the time? Why is that the time in your life? Why is that the city that you wanted to make this movie about?
1: I just don't think there's like a more cinematic place in the world, you know, especially Mile End, which is this really fascinating enclave of like Hasidic Jewish people, like drunk Concordia students. There's like really incredible artists and just this whole cross-cultural collision of different people that live there. And
0: but you had, this was the first, because before you made the last movie, which is the movie that took off, and I like movies which became this big huge success, you actually wrote this movie before that, right?
1: Yeah, I wrote the first draft in 2015, so it's been like over a decade of me, you know, writing and rewriting it.
0: And why did you write it in the first place?
1: I think for me, like, I love romantic comedies, and I wanted to kind of do, at first it was kind of like a genre exercise and like what I thought a romantic comedy could be.
2: It's okay, you don't have to pretend to look at your phone. I also have social anxiety.
3: No, I don't have social anxiety.
2: Well, I don't blame you. Being alive is completely insane.
3: Do you know these two French people, Hugo and Madeline? They invited me.
2: Oh yeah, Hugo plays drums in my band.
3: Oh, you're a member of Bone Patrol.
2: You heard of us?
3: Mm-hmm.
2: Are you going to stay for our set, or?
3: That depends. What are your influences?
2: Mostly Big Shiny Tunes 1 through 5.
1: And then the more and more I wrote it, I think the more I like was uncovering all these experiences of being like a young female music journalist, you know, working at All Weekly when I was 22, is like one of maybe one or two women in the office, and just thinking I was like the peer of everybody, but only realizing later on that, like, you know, I didn't, it was like low key traumatizing.
0: Yeah. You know what? It's funny. Last time you were on the show, which was for I Like Movies, the end, I don't know if I said this in the email I wrote you, maybe I did, like the end of the conversation, I remember you, when I was watching this movie, I thought about it a lot. At the end of our conversation, we were just talking about something about music criticism, and you said, you talked really, really passionately about, you know, what it was like to be a young woman in her early 20s while everyone around you was 30 and 40 and male. And I remember you saying, like, we're wearing Husker Du t-shirts. And all you wanted to do was join in on the conversation about this new Husker Du album or this Nutramilkotel album or this other Elephant Six. You know, like, these are weird indie references I'm making right now for people listening. And there I see it very much in this movie.
1: Yeah. Well, you know, I think it was just like I was trying so hard to sort of be like them and think like them and, you know, learn their language, you know. And in the movie, kind of, there's a monologue at the end of the Mile End Kicks where she kind of talks about like you know, her whole, my whole life basically has just been trying to like valorize the canon of what men like and pretend that I know what I'm talking about and be like, yeah, I love Bellatar movies. Yeah. Or like, yeah, I, Pere Ubu is my favorite band. And like, I hate all of that shit so much. Like, and I, you know, I think I always thought that I was sort of like above the male gaze or that men weren't looking at me or sexualizing me or thinking about me at all. You know, there's a line in the film where Grace Pine, Barbie's character, talks about how she feels like a brain in a jar.
0: Yeah.
1: And, you know, it just, it wasn't true. And I think looking back and going, oh yeah, like that tokenization of that experience and a little bit of like sexualization and subjugation, like it was just, I think I buried it and like repressed it down so hard just so I could kind of, you know, be a person. But now I'm like, what the hell was that?
0: You said that shooting the scenes where Grace, Barbie's character, mm-hmm. in some ways young you, in those rooms with those dudes in those Neutral Milk Hotel t-shirts.
1: Yeah.
0: You said that was the hardest thing to film?
1: Yeah. And I really don't know why. Like, it just, I had this, something happened in my brain and I just like went back there and I felt like I was 22 years old. I did not feel like a woman who was directing a movie. I just felt like a terrified 22-year-old woman. Oh, and then, man. You know, I'm trying to give direction to an actress and she's like, what's going on? And yeah, I like left set and like had a full panic attack in the bathroom. But yeah, I was surprised to be so overtaken by emotion because I guess Neutral Milk Hotel is just really triggering.
0: I want to play some music and then reintroduce you.

0: That's You Want to Know by Alanis Morissette. My guest is Chandra Levac. Her new film is called My Land Kicks. So Grace in this movie is tasked with writing a book about Alanis Morissette. You were a big Alanis Morissette fan, and I read a story that when you were a kid, you had to pretend to be scandalized by Alanis Morissette around your mom. Is that right?
1: Yes. Someone told me about Jagged Little Pill on the schoolyard, if you can believe it. They're like, I just read this article. It's like this Canadian singer-songwriter named Alanis, and she like talks about sex and like swears a lot in her record. And I was like, whatever this shit is, man, I'm getting it.
0: Yeah,
1: like,
0: yeah.
1: So I begged my mom to drive me to Future Shop and shout out to Future Shop. And it was at the time when you could like listen to things on cassette, like little headphones. So I'm like, picture me, I'm like 8 years old. And you know, and I'm listening to it. I'm like, oh my God. This is
0: she's going to do what in a theater?
1: This is like, everything. Yeah. Dave Coulier. I love Full House.
2: Got it out.
1: And so I like begged my mom to buy me the cassette, and we're in like my mom's, it was like a forest green Windstar minivan. My 3.5-year-old siblings in the back seat, like probably in like a child seat. And then we pop on Jagged Little Pill on our like stereo cassette. And You Ought to Know is the first song on the record. And my mom was like, what did you want me to buy you? You were just listening to VeggieTales soundtracks. Like, what is this? And I was like, I pretended to be embarrassed, but I was like, I'm going to take this home. I'm going to listen to this 200 times.
0: Why? Like, what did it do? Like, what was it?
1: It just was like everything to me. Like, I thought it was like her like raw emotion in a weird way translated, I think, to me being like a really angsty, angry, like kid in Brantford, Ontario, who had like bad ADHD and had to sit at the teacher's desk, like away from other students, so I wouldn't distract them. You know, like I always just felt like so misunderstood and kind of like low key mad. And I think Alanis just like tapped into this kind of like rage. And I think female rage is a really powerful emotion. And the way that she just so was able to kind of tell her own story. And there's sort of like a mythic lyrical quality. Like a lot of the songs just kind of feel like perfect short stories, you know?
0: Yeah.
1: Like Mary Jane, where she talks about like her background in, you know, Catholic school in Ottawa. And it was just really, really wonderful.
0: You wrote a letter to Alanis to get to be able to use music for this record?
1: Yeah, I did. I wrote this really sincere letter about like what she's meant to me. You know, because we knew that we needed Alanis music in the movie or the film was just not going to work at all. She wrote back and she just said, I give you my spiritual blessing. And she literally played God in Dogma. So
0: it's a real spiritual blessing. Yeah. Do you know if she's seen it?
1: I don't know. Like, it's funny. I was just at South by Southwest and she was playing there when our film was playing. I've never met her. Yeah.
0: Given that this is not the one-to-one Chandra Levac story,
1: she has clear glasses.
0: What is something that someone, either a reviewer or maybe like someone who's seen the film, has said to you that has been meaningful to you about it?
1: I taught the screenwriting class at the University of Toronto, which I took in my last year of studying at the University of Toronto. And at the time it was taught by Patricia Rosema and Semi Chellis, who are the whole reason that I, you know, got interested in filmmaking and screenwriting. And they were the first people in my life to kind of tell me, like, you could do this, you know?
0: Mm-hmm.
1: And then I taught the class last year, which is a very cool full circle moment. And while we were editing, we showed it to my students, you know, and they're all, you know, really young, like 18 to 21, you know? And
0: they don't know Manao Magazine from a, they don't know Four Ends from a Hole in the Head, really.
1: Oh, wow,
0: you know?
1: Four Ends. Yeah. That's huge if you got Four Ends. Mm-hmm. And they watched it, like a rough cut of it, you know? And it was really fascinating that, you know, these a lot of young women in my class, they were like, oh, this is happening to me right now. Like, I'm dating a Chevy. Like, your film really spoke to me. And in some ways, it was kind of shocking to me that, like, young women still have to kind of are in these sort of whatever quasi situationships with a guy that like literally says, I don't even know if I can be in my own body right now. I think it just, that was very deeply meaningful. Cause I want to make movies that, you know, were the kind of films that I took refuge in, you know, when I was younger, like movies that felt more like real life than my own life, you know, that I could not only escape in, but like felt like they understood me and like knew me more than like made me feel less alone.

0: I'm Tom Power. You are listening to Q. Do you recognize the voice that is singing that Alanis song? Anyone? That is Avril Lavigne singing Alanis Morissette's song, Ironic. That's from the soundtrack to Chandler Novak's movie, Mile End Kicks. You might know her as the director behind critically acclaimed, the critically acclaimed film, I Like Movies. We've been talking about Chandler's career and how the movie Almost Famous was what inspired her to drop out of school and pursue a career in music journalism, and how that experience influenced her new movie, Mile End Kicks, which is also about a young rock critic who leaves it all behind. There's another film she directed that was produced by Adam Sandler, and I'll let her pick it up from there. Story I heard is that Adam Sandler loved I Like Movies.
1: Yes.
0: And reached out.
1: Yes, I was in the middle of editing Mile End Kicks, and I got this crazy call from my agents. They were like, call us right now. And I was like, at WME. And I was like, hello? And they were like, when we signed you, who was the person you said you most wanted to work with in the entire world? And I was like, Adam Sandler? And they're like, yeah, well, he saw I Like Movies. I'm like, what are you talking about? He saw I Like Movies. And they were like, yeah, he really loved it. And, you know, he has the script. It stars his oldest daughter, Sadie. It's written by these two incredible SNL writers, Kira Jane O'Sullivan and Jimmy Fowley. Read it tonight. And if you like it, he's going to call you on the phone tomorrow.
0: When did he call?
1: And I was like, what the hell? So I like was at the Lakeview. I read the entire script in one setting. I texted them back like, script's great. They're like, great. We don't know what number he's going to be calling from. So just be on your phone. And if you see a number you don't recognize, answer it, because it could be Adam Sandler.
0: And what happened?
1: So I couldn't sleep that night. I was like, what the hell is going to happen to me? I felt like I'd crossed into like a new multiverse or something. And then I slept in, and I woke up at like noon, and my phone was ringing. And it was like a LA area code.
0: So you were in that sort of groggy half-awake sleep.
1: So I like unlock my phone. I'm like, hello. And the voice is like, Jello.
0: It's the real Adam Sandler voice?
1: He's like, this is Adam Sandler, and I Like Movies, man. That's a really good movie. And I was like, oh my God. So we talked for like 15 minutes. He's like quoting lines of dialogue back to me from I Like Movies. I'm like, am I having a stroke? Is this like, did I die and I'm in a coma and this is my last moment before I die? And he's like, it's like the way you block this shot, man. That was really, really cool. And I was like, that editing transition. Who was your editor? Simone Smith? Wow, she's got that good shit. I was like so shocked. And the polo shirt tailoring was on point. God love Cody Mitchell. I was like so shocked. And then he's like, okay, I gotta go. My daughter's doing driving lessons, but I'll call you back in like 15 minutes. This is the Sandman. I was like,
0: what? Did he call himself the Sandman?
1: Yes.
0: Spectacular. Unbelievable.
1: And then I was like, okay, well, even if that's the last time we ever talk, and actually he thought I was an idiot, and I'm good with that. Like, yeah. He does not have to call me back. And then 15 minutes later, my phone rings again. It's Adam. He's like, hello? And then we talked for like an hour and a half more, and it was just like an utter delight. It was so surreal and amazing. I don't know why, but I felt very comfortable with him.
0: Yeah.
1: And then 2 days later, I was flying first class to meet him in like a Beverly Hills hotel room.
0: Wow.
1: To pitch the movie to Netflix. My mom's like, wow, it's just like Pretty Woman. And I'm like, in a way, yes. But in an important, different way, it's not.
0: It's an extremely important way, Mom. It's not that way.
1: It's not that way. Yeah, I mean, I felt like I couldn't even be nervous about it, because it just felt like this is just so surreal. Yeah. But I mean, I Like Movies is like a love letter to Adam Sandler. So he was like, not only did I not sue you, I hired you.
0: Did you make him laugh?
1: He said, I'm very funny.
0: Come on.
1: Which is nice. Yeah. To hear Adam Sandler laugh and be like, that's really, really funny is like, it's like, you know, it's what I think people do heroin for.
0: I got two things to say at the end. One is that like the reason I wanted to talk to you about Almost Famous off the top, like, oh, I have this like deep belief in art I'm watching this movie about this kid who like really believes in art and really believes in expression and really believes in like the power of music and art to save your life. Mm. And then okay, I'm going to go into rock journalism. This is just sort of like the way my mind is working, the thing that I was working on while getting ready for this interview and thinking about you. And then I read that quote from that podcast, which is like, actually, Almost Famous, super lonely movie. This guy gets left out. These people don't care about him.
1: Yeah.
0: Art, music, these things he is just an outsider and he's just not wanted and he's left out. And then I feel like that was sort of the second part of your journey. Like that was like the reality that we all have to face when we like idealize art and music too much. Mm-hmm. And then I feel like you came to that beautiful kind of third part, which is like actually all these people, all that stuff. Art and music is transparent, is transcendent. And you can have a beautiful experience with these things if you just get past all of this bullshit. And that's what this movie made me think about, is like the true journey of Almost Famous, which is like music is great. Oh, all these people suck at music. The industry sucks. Actually, art is beautiful.
1: Oh my God, Tom, you did it. You Barbara Walters me. I'm crying.
0: No, that's not what I was trying to do.
1: That's so sweet. I mean, it's true. And I, you know, I remember Adam and I were working on the last scene of Roommates, like punching up some jokes and stuff. And I was really exhausted because it was like 2 a.m. on Zoom. And, you know, I'd spent the whole day like scouting and doing production meetings and stuff. And he could tell that I was really, really tired. And he was like, okay, let's stop doing this. And you're going to watch a song from my Netflix special. It's at like, you know, an hour and 40 minutes in or something. And I was like, okay. So I put it on. And it's this really beautiful song that's it's called like, it's about him like loving comedy.

0: the whole song is just this like beautiful tribute to like when you're hurt and alone, like you have comedy, like no matter what, everything that happens to you, you have comedy there for you forever. And I it was just like, it's such, if you hear it, it's the most beautiful song in the world. And I came back to Zoom and I was crying because I felt like he just saw me so clearly. Like he was like, oh, you are just like as damaged as I am. Like, but you love this like to your bones, and you understand why art can like save people. And like, you know, we are like soulmates in a way, in that way, like, and I just like, I've never been like so seen by somebody. And so, yeah, what you said just like reminded me of that, you know, cause it's true. I think, I mean, making movies is hard. I've been really lucky to collaborate with like really, really beautiful and talented people that, have really supported me, that I'm very grateful to have worked with. I think there is something about art that like makes people feel less alone.
1: I think there were a lot of opportunities, whether it was the shitty situation at the magazines or the shitty situation with various dudes, that would have made you uncynical. Sorry, would have made you very, very cynical about art. And I wouldn't blame you if it did. But I just love that this movie is so uncynical about it. And
0: thank you.
1: You made a really beautiful movie.
0: That's very, very nice.
1: No problem, buddy. I'm feeling a bit myself.
0: I'm feeling reclaimed.
1: I think I am too. Thanks for coming in.
0: Yeah, thank you, Tom.
1: Such a joy to talk to Channel Devac, and I really mean everything I said there. Like, if you are not convinced to watch the movie yet, like, or any of her movies yet, if you are a believer in like that art can do something pretty transcendent to you, that it's worth like believing in, these are the movies for you. Let's put our skinny jeans back on. Let's stay in Montreal for a little while. This is the band Islands and Waveforms.

their song Waveforms. I think I accidentally, because I had them in the dryer. I think I accidentally wore skinny jeans in my Harry Styles interview. I didn't buy them as skinny jeans, but I think they shrunk in the dryer. I was watching the interview last night on YouTube. I wasn't watching it, but it showed up, and I was like, I think I'm wearing skinny jeans there.

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1: If you're familiar with a certain era of Canadian music, you'll know that the Canadian roots rock band Blue Rodeo, their co-founder and co-lead singer Jim Cuddy, has received a lot of honors over the years. He's got platinum albums, Juno Awards. He's an officer of the Order of Canada. But I doubt, until now, he's had a song named after him.

0: And Jim can thank Jen Grant for that honor. That's a little bit of Jim Cuddy dress from Jen's new album, Queen of the Straight. Jen is from Prince Edward Island originally. Been nominated for a handful of Juno Awards herself. Is simply a brilliant singer and songwriter. Just a tremendous, tremendous voice. So as you're about to hear in a minute, this album that Jen made is about her own family experience and largely about the time that her mom and dad split up and Jen had to move to Nova Scotia with her mom away from her dad on Prince Edward Island. And this song, inspired by a time that Jen's mom, when she was seriously ill, got to meet Jim Cuddy from Blue Rodeo. I'm going to let Jen paint the picture for you herself. Here's our conversation from the other day when Jen Grant dropped by our studio. How are you?
1: I'm so good. I'm so happy to be here with you.
0: Is it Northumberland Strait?
1: That's correct.
0: Is it that straight?
1: It is.
0: Wow.
1: And the Queen of the Strait, people think it's me, which of course I love that for me, but it's really an honor to my mom.
0: I thought it was about you. I thought you were,
1: well,
0: I thought it was
1: I'm
0: sort
1: so
0: of a
1: queen-like.
0: Flex on your point. Like, you know what? Because the Northumberland Strait, for people who don't know, is?
1: It's from Prince Edward Island to Nova Scotia.
0: And given that you're from Prince Edward Island, you live in Nova Scotia, I thought it was you, that you are the Queen of the Strait.
1: Well, I was taken to Nova Scotia with, I mean, not taken, but my mom took my brother and I from PEI to Nova Scotia when I was 10 and my brother was 8. So a lot of the record is, I mean, it's a very autobiographical record and a lot of the songs also stem from childhood and experiences around that.
0: What inspired you to, I mean, we're going to talk about the song about your mom. What is causing this recollection this this time of, that time of your life about your family, about...
1: I think it's a lot to do with parenthood, for sure. When I began as a songwriter, I mean, this is my 9th record, or 10th if you count Christmas albums. I think the thing that I felt comfortable with was expressing emotion through sound. And my lyrics were often, you know, in within metaphors.
0: Yeah, oblique and up for interpretation.
1: And I think there was like a, I had like an attachment to secrecy and to keeping secrets and had to kind of wanted to kind of protect that, or was drawn to that even. And now that I'm a person who, you know, I'm in midlife, I've got had the same partner for however long I've been with Danny, like 17 years or 15 years or something. We have these two beautiful boys, being an artist, being a mother, wanting to be an activist. It's just, I think I recognize now that there is, you know, the idea of time, of losing, of going someday, and having the opportunity to have my words mean something and perhaps be of service to other people as well. Like, I think that's the thing that's important to me as an artist now.
0: Lyrically, like I'm able to share stories that might be able to help other people.
1: Yeah. And so most of the stories on this record are very literal. And I also was going back, Dan and I bought this cottage that we share with his sister in PEI, and we got that in 2020, and we've been spending a lot of time in the summers there, and just like this freedom of watching the kids run up and down the red dirt road. And I kind of realized in my absolute delight of that and like the peacefulness around that, that it was also healing these wounds and traumas that I really associated with being in Prince Edward Island as a kid. And so I think the healing of that as well, just, I was writing fervently in the car, you know, to PEI, and then like couldn't unpack the bags because I was like writing in the living room of the cottage.
0: Good excuse, by the way.
1: Right?
0: Yeah. Sorry, I can't help.
1: I'm sorry. I'm so creative.
0: I can't help.
1: I can't.
0: Jen, I didn't know any of these. I didn't know that about your relationship with Prince Edward Island at all. And I'm learning so much from chatting to you already. And I wanted to talk about your mom in the song. So before we get into the song, tell me about your mom. Tell us about your mom.
1: Sure. My mother, Heather Elizabeth McDonald Grant, she kept her name Grant even after my parents separated. And then my dad married a woman who became Heather Grant as well, which was really annoying.
0: So his second wife was Heather Grant and his first wife was Heather Grant?
1: Yes. Actually, well, he was married 3 times. And I've been thinking about him a lot lately because he's 93 and he has dementia now.
0: Yeah.
1: And someone said to me recently, the thing that your dad gave you was music. So he's within this record as well, because it's really like the stories of me growing up and my parents and how we become and don't become our parents.
0: Right. So tell me about your mom.
1: But my mother, my mother, so she kept her name because she wanted her last name to be the same as her kids. And like the tie to us was foremost thing at the front of her mind. And she always talked about her creative kids and really encouraged us. And, you know, she was a lot of things. She was like the most popular foot nurse. She was a beauty queen in 1973, the Queen of Azaleas. She never said a bad thing about my father. And she had cancer 3 times. And then if you wanted me to tell you about this song specifically, I took her to the Junos with me in 2012 as my date in Ottawa.
0: She must have been delighted to go.
1: She was delighted to go. And we went shopping, of course. Mm-hmm. But she had metastatic breast cancer at the time. And it was the third time she had breast cancer in the span of, I think, 12 years or something. And it had metastasized to her liver, so there was this swelling in her stomach, and we needed to find a dress that would cover that. But she was really excited for the trip, and she was a huge Blue Rodeo fan and Jim Cuddy fan her whole life, and we grew up listening to that a lot. And then so when I was in Ottawa and I was coming down the escalators, I think everybody was kind of like in the other big room, and the only person standing alone in the front of the, you know, in the front area of the building.
0: Like the atrium.
1: Was Jim Cuddy. And I hadn't met him, I don't think, yet. And I thought I must introduce them. And so I took her over and I was like, Mom, let's get a picture. So I took a photo of them and she was bright eyed and sparkly eyed.
0: What do you remember from the interaction with Jim?
1: I mean, he was lovely, of course. I mean, I love Jim now. I really consider him like family now.
0: But your mom was delighted?
1: Oh, absolutely. And that was the last time I saw her sparkly eyed, because we went to the hospital right afterwards on the way home, and someone brought that photo into the hospital, and she said, Jennifer, you know, when I die, I think I've decided I'd like to be laid to rest in my Jim Cuddy dress.
0: Jim Cuddy dress.
1: And I said, of course, Mom. And so we made this plan for a ceremony of life that we had at the park, you know, for her. But before that, there was this thing that I call in the song a make-believe funeral. And it's because we were at the little Cole Harbor funeral home in Nova Scotia. And it was just me and my brother was there and my husband. And he was playing Beach Boys on this old organ. And she was on like the altar or whatever that's called.
0: Your mom was?
1: Yeah, in a box. Like she had died already. Mm-hmm. And so she was in the box, like in her Jim Cuddy dress. And I was dancing with our shared dog, Charlie, our shared Labradoodle, me and Mom's dog. And it was like this really surreal moment and kind of like a movie, and like this mix of like the saddest thing you could imagine, but so beautiful. And our family was so like kind of different and quirky. Like it felt exactly how it should have been. And I kept that story and many stories, but I kept that story really would just be like the most special thing I would tell someone. And I would only have told a few people about it. And that would have felt probably too much of a sacred thing to share. Mm. And it's a really beautiful thing when you get to a point when you're like, actually, I kind of want to share everything. And I want to give that to people who listen to music.
0: What did the dress look like?
1: Oh, it was just kind of a simple mauve-colored dress, and it was not very long. She liked a little, you know, above-the-knee cut.
0: Wasn't afraid of it?
1: Wasn't afraid of that at all. And also, the other thing about the song is that it was because when she was so heartbroken when we had to leave my dad, that she could have just been so depressed, but instead she chose to show my brother and I how to take that heartbreak and wield it into joy and magic and adventure. She instilled that into us, and we were traveling all over, living at Marco Polo Campground and the Stardust Motel, and we were on these like adventures. Instead of like sadness, it was like magic. And while she created a new life for us.
0: So it was, why does she want to be buried in that dress?
1: Because she met Jim

0: saying goodbye. And
1: has Jim heard the song?
0: Yeah, absolutely he has.
1: When did you send it to him?
0: I played it for him. We were in Edmonton doing a show together for literacy in Edmonton, and I just got on stage and sang it to him, but he knew about it. I think I sent him the recording of it. But we were good friends. And
1: so you sat down in front of Jim Cuddy and played the song for
0: him?
1: Well,
0: in front of a room full of people, I did.
1: Oh, it wasn't just the 2 years?
0: No.
1: You were in doing a gig together?
0: Yeah.
1: Did he say anything about it?
0: He said, I don't think I've ever had anyone do that before or something. But I mean, he said, you know, he thought it was beautiful and sad, I think is what he said.
1: I mean, it's beautiful to get to do that and to give that to him as well, you know, let him know what that meant to, what he meant to you and your family.
0: Well, also I think, you know, when I was writing it, one of my favorite things about songwriting is when there's like this element of like risk, like, oh, can I do that? And then that lyric kind of just came out of like Jim Cuddy dress. And I was like, Jim Cuddy, because I was talking about it. I was like, you know, it's like her Jim Cuddy dress. And I was like, can I say Jim Cuddy dress? And I love that feeling where you're like, I think I can say whatever I want, actually.
1: Jen, it's lovely to see you.
0: You too, always. Oh my goodness.
1: Thanks for coming in.
0: Anytime.
1: This is Jen Grant with Jim Cuddy Dress off her new album, Queen of the Straight.

That's Jen Grant with Jim Cutty Dress off her latest album, Queen of the Straight, which is out everywhere except Spotify right now. And that is it for Q Today. Tomorrow on the show, Kent Monkman, the award-winning artist, explains why beavers have become so important in his work, how they are symbolic of the historical Indigenous experience in Canada, and why he put what he calls a beaver condo at the center of his first ever public art installation. If you want to get in touch with me, q@cbc.ca is the best way to do that. We'll see you soon.

0: What kind of future do Albertans want? The upcoming referendum will reveal where voters stand. Choices on the ballot. Stay in Canada. Seek more provincial powers over immigration and whether to push for constitutional change. To learn what the results could mean for you, for Albertans, and for all Canadians, stay tuned to CBC News for full coverage. The Alberta Referendum, October 19th. Everywhere you get CBC News.
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2: I'm Pia Chattopadhyay. Floridians will be voting next month on a proposal to eliminate property taxes. But the state's governor has proposed making up part of the shortfall with higher costs for Canadians with homes there. We'll hear from Snowbirds coming up on the current review.
3: From CBC News, the world is sour. I'm Neil Kumar. Prime Minister Mark Carney has delivered a Thanksgiving message, and this year he's dedicating it to Albertans. Carney is asking them to choose unity as the province prepares to vote in a referendum next week. One of 10 questions is asking whether Alberta should remain a part of Canada or hold a second binding referendum on leaving the country. Carney says his government is invested in building a new pipeline, new homes, and high-speed rail.
4: We can't achieve any of this if we're divided. You can't build big things on fault lines. And we should recognize that the world has changed. Canada is facing real threats to our economy, to our security, to our way of life. We have to be strong. And we are stronger together.
3: Opposition leader Pierre Poilievre says he'll be in Alberta this week to give a speech on Canadian unity. Food banks across Canada are busier than ever this Thanksgiving. New data from Second Harvest shows 90% of nonprofits in its network are seeing a rising demand. 35% of them have had to turn people away due to a lack of resources. Hernandez is a manager at Toronto's Scott Mission.
5: Usually it's men and women, but now I think because it's Thanksgiving, there is a lot of need. We have a lot of toys now that because many families that they come here, so a lot of income family. But I never seen children in this time, but now I can see them.
3: Last year, Food Banks Canada data suggested around one in every five Canadians using food banks were employed. That's up roughly from one in every 10 Canadians in 2019. A Canadian cybersecurity executive has been charged in the U.S. as part of a hacking investigation. It's the latest arrest following a major breach of FBI employment data. Thomas Degler reports.
6: Edward Dubrovsky is a well-known cybersecurity expert in Toronto, negotiating ransomware payments on behalf of clients, and once telling CBC News about the scale of risk from online criminals.
7: Every single system in the world has vulnerabilities.
6: Now, U.S. media report Dubrovsky has been arrested in connection with an investigation into the cyber criminal group known as Shiny Hunters. Court documents show a man was arrested last week in Pennsylvania and charged with extortion-related offenses. Indeed, Dubrovsky's LinkedIn page says he was set to travel to that state to take part in a tech industry conference. Cybersecurity analyst Ritesh Kotak says Dubrovsky's arrest comes as a surprise.
8: This is an individual that's very popular, that's really made a name for himself. I think for the cybersecurity community in general, I think that there's a sense of shock.
6: Dubrovsky is being held in a Philadelphia prison and has not responded to the allegations. Thomas Daigle, CBC News, Toronto.
3: In Quebec, there's a growing number of turkeys, and not the kind you find on the table at Thanksgiving. For some, the wild birds have a growing presence in urban areas like Montreal, and it's amusing. Others say they're a nuisance. Rowan Kennedy has more.
9: Gobbling in traffic, on people's lawns, or even in trees. Wild turkeys have taken a liking to Nuns Island. Cam Massicott says it's hard to go on a walk without seeing them.
10: One turkey was like 3.5 years ago. Yeah, and now they're like, I don't know, 50, I think.
9: The birds even cause traffic jams for drivers. And Diego Rodriguez says they don't seem to show any remorse.
11: Compared to the squirrels, they don't feel the fear of the car they are not used to.
12: And I heard yesterday a car hit one of them.
9: Olivier Morel says he's seen them get territorial while walking his dog.
12: They can like kind of attack you. Someone should catch them and bring them somewhere else.
9: Quebec's Wildlife Ministry says there are no plans to do that. The province will step in rare cases if individual turkeys become problematic, but the ministry says it favors a more peaceful approach and is encouraging people to learn to live with the birds. Rowan Kennedy, CBC News, Montreal.
3: And American actor R.J. Minty has died. He was one of the stars of the Emmy Award-winning crime series Breaking Bad. He won a Screen Actors Guild Award in 2014. He died in Brownsville, Texas. No cause has been given. R.J. Minty was 34 years old. And that is The World This Hour. For CBC News, I'm Neil Kumar.
13: I'm CBC meteorologist Ashley Brawweiler. Chance of showers or wet snow, especially in the higher elevations tonight for the east. Otherwise, clearing skies as a ridge of high pressure moves in. It is going to be cold across the island, dropping to near or even a few degrees below zero. Other than the chance of a few lingering showers tomorrow morning in the east, there will be plenty of sun across the province, but it is going to be chilly, as we'll sit between 4 to 7 degrees across the board, with northwest winds between 40 to 50, except light winds in Lavoisier.
2: Hello and welcome to The Current Review on CBC Radio 1. I'm Pia Chattopadhyay, sitting in for Matt Galloway. Coming up, Matt Galloway's conversation with Charles Spencer, the brother of Princess Diana, and what he wants the world to know about his late sister. But we begin in Florida, with Canadian snowbirds facing the threat of underwriting state tax cuts. Canadians who spend their winters in Florida are getting a front row seat to the ongoing tensions with our neighbors to the south. Florida Governor Ron DeSantis wants to slash property taxes and offload some of those costs onto snowbirds. Under the plan, permanent residents of Florida, or homesteaders as they are known there, whose primary residence is valued at $250,000 US or less, would pay no property taxes by 2028.
14: At the end of the day, it's about Florida first. We've got to put Floridians first. I don't want to keep taxing Floridians on these properties to be able to subsidize a tax cut for Canadians. I'd rather the Canadians pay taxes to subsidize the reduction in Florida property taxes. It just makes sense to me.
2: The proposed property tax changes will be on the ballot in Florida next month during the midterm elections. Glenn McGill lives in Ontario but owns a home in Florida. He and his wife recently decided to sell after spending more than 15 years wintering in North Fort Myers. I'm wondering how you're thinking about Florida's plans to change the property tax structure, moving toward eliminating property tax for many Floridians while making people like you, snowbirds, pay more.
15: I think them dropping the Floridians' taxes is probably a good idea, but making Canadians pay more, there's got to be different ways. I've read some of the bill, and I don't think it's as bad as what it originally said. The increases that the taxes are now, they can tax you up to an extra 10% every year, and he's dropping that down to 5% for non-homesteaders. It's bad, but it's not as bad as I thought it was going to be. But it's still, the sentiments against Canadians is so bad down there that that's one of the reasons we've decided to sell and stay in Canada or pick another friendly country.
2: Okay, so you, as you say, look, after more than 15 years of wintering in Florida, you and your wife have said, we're out of here. We're selling. So you said, is it the property tax issue potentially, or is it more than that that's driving you away?
15: Oh, it's more than that. The taxes is the smallest part that's driving us away. Trump is what's driving me away, followed by DeSantis.
2: Okay, and so you know a lot of local Floridians. You've spent a lot of time there over the last number of years. And I'm sure in your community, there's lots of people like you, other snowbirds. Can you just walk us through how your community in Florida, as you see it, has changed over the past 2 years since Donald Trump came back into office?
15: Our small park has approximately 320 units in it. And when we bought 15 years ago, it was about 20% Canadian. Today, I believe we have either 4 or 5 Canadians left. And I know 3 of us have our places for sale.
2: And by local Floridians, how would you say things have changed over the last couple of years? Are you being as welcomed as you once were? What are those conversations like?
15: No, we're not being welcomed by store owners, and some of our friendships have eased up. The Floridians don't get news that the rest of the world gets. They're just uninformed. They get Fox News, and that's roughly about it. So it's just an uninformed area.
2: And so, Glenn, you said, look, even when I go into some of the stores, again, you've been going into for years, things have changed. What kinds of things are people saying to you about you being Canadian or about our country?
15: Just small insults. They just don't really want us there. I can't really say, like, it's just their entire attitude just isn't like it used to be.
2: That must make you a little sad that things have changed so much.
15: It does. For the first 8 years or so, it was great. We had a lot of friends. We do a lot of motorcycling down there. And just subtle changes have gone on for the last, Trump's first go around, it started going down. And the second run, it's just depleting. Like, no Canadians that I know want to stay there.
2: So you're leaving Florida. Where are you going? What are you going to do once you sell your property?
15: We're at an age now that we don't want to buy again. So we'll take whatever time we need. If it's warm enough to stay in Canada, we will definitely stay in Canada. Like last year, we stayed here until February, but it got just so cold and the house was there that we had to go to it. But once the house is gone, we'll go to Mexico, Panama, Costa Rica, somewhere where it's warm and hospitable to Canadians.
2: You didn't name any other U.S. states, so am I to assume that anywhere else in the U.S. is out for you as well?
15: I'm not going back to the U.S. I'm done.
2: Again, you made a choice some decade and a half ago, you and your wife, to say we want to go winter in a place, our neighbors to the south, our friends, a country that our country has good relations with. And from listening to you, so much has changed, not only in the macro sense for our two countries, but for you as well, hasn't it?
15: Yes, it has. It's changed dramatically.
2: And so when you turn your back to Florida, Glenn, what will you leave with? What will be the mindset for you?
15: Well, we have a lot of good friends down there, and we're going to keep our good friends. It's the political issues that have really turned me off. And it's not going to change anytime soon. Like, Trump has done so much damage between the two countries. I can't see it being repaired in my lifetime.
2: Well, Glenn, it's been good to hear from you, and we look forward to hearing about where you head next during the Canadian winters. We appreciate your time so much. Thank you.
15: Thank you.
2: Glenn McGill is a snowbird from Ontario who used to spend his winters in Florida. He recently listed his home there, and he does not plan to return. While some Canadians are looking to leave Florida, others are staying put. Cameron Mackey is a Canadian who lives full-time in Florida. Cameron's a mortgage broker and advises Canadian clients not only in Florida, but also across the entire United States. Cameron Mackey joins us from Naples, Florida this morning. When you hear people like Glenn McGill say things like they're done with Florida and here are the reasons why, what goes through your head?
16: So I come across this all the time with all of my clients that are Canadians looking to purchase or either reside or vacation south of the border. It seems to be mainly driven on the political side of things right now. I do think that the tax structure and changes, like the homestead changes, personally, the Florida Constitution has had it since 1934. So it's been around for a while. They've changed the exemption amount. That's what they're changing now, is they're changing the exemption to a little bit higher, as you were saying at the beginning. But all in all, I think it's actually going to be beneficial to any Canadians that continue to hold on to the property, because they're going to now be capped at 5% increases instead of 10%. Now, if you look at any other places in Canada, there's higher tax increases as well. So if you look at the entire country as a whole, if you're a U.S. citizen and you're thinking potentially, you know what, maybe I should move to a place that has no state tax and it also has this homestead that'll decrease, and then I'll have a lot more retirement income, or maybe you can work remotely, whatever it be. So it puts the other 300 million potential population of America thinking about moving into the United States. So, yeah, it changes the perspective how I see things, because I'm on the financial side, and I review so many different types of situations with Americans and with Canadians, whether they're moving to Florida or whether they're moving to anywhere else or vacationing across the United States. So it's definitely a different look.
2: Let me ask you about what you're seeing. We know Canadian travel to the United States is down, to Florida too. The real estate data shows Canadian home ownership has declined in South Florida. We heard from our last guest. He says, like, anecdotally, most of us have left. I don't know anyone who really wants to stay. Are Canadians still looking to buy in Florida?
16: Absolutely. Yeah, absolutely. So we're actually busier in our U.S. brokerage than we are in our Canadian brokerage right now. And that's because Canadians that are looking to not just, there's not as many snowbirds, I will add. It's more investors. So the demographics has become younger. They want to buy and continue building their rental or the real estate portfolio. So that being said, so the whole landscape has changed. And as you can see, like listening to Glenn, it's exactly the majority of our clients that are thinking of selling. And then I do talk to them about, hey, maybe you should hang on. I give them the differences and maybe give them an offer of refinancing and getting money so they can afford to have a secondary home. But like my point is that the reason why a lot of snowbirds are actually leaving is it does come down to affordability. As much as they say politics and everything, in 2 years, politics are gone. Like a lot of things are going to change in 2 years is what I'm saying. So they've had a property for 15 or 20 years, but they're thinking about real estate currently in the current time frame, understanding that in 2 years, things can drastically change.
2: So you mentioned, look, the market's changed in terms of there's more investors now than snowbirds, but investors might suggest that people might not actually spend time in Florida, that they might rent it out to someone.
16: A lot of my clients actually will want to buy properties, say short-term rentals, and then turn it in, because it's a rental property, they can utilize it themselves once in a while. So it's kind of like a hybrid. Instead of owning the property outright, not renting it, and then having the entire burden on your own self, especially with the exchange rate right now and the high cost of living in Canada, it makes it next to impossible to have a secondary home. So it's very hard. That's why a lot of Canadians are selling.
2: And what about for you? Because, of course, this is an emotional matter. In addition to it being an investment or a snowbird sort of opportunity for Canadians, again, our last guest was talking about, look, this tax change, like I take your point, Cameron, that there's some clarity now about where it will reach. But there's also the emotional side of it, that we just don't feel as welcome as we once did or not at all. What do you say to that? Has that been any of your experience?
16: Not at all. We joke around about it, but I also joke around it about the U.S. side too. And that's the neighborhood that I'm in. We'll play sports on the weekends. We do things and we have a great time. And like, we're all friends. I don't think that whatsoever. I do believe that if you're searching for the negative side of things, you're going to find it, like everything in life. But I actually had another neighbor and another property that we have come up to me, and he's like, Cameron, I have had the best relationship with Canadians my entire life. I'm very sorry about what's going on politically, but the time will pass. And that's, he's an older gentleman, was in the Korean War, and he's apologizing. So those are to me, that's a true American. If they're running around thinking about what's currently happening or having anger built up because of something so simple, because of a political agenda or something, whatever, I'm not saying anything, but if it's politically motivated and it induces anger, it's just going to create that tension currently, but it's short term. Ultimately, my relationship with any American has probably been the same as it always has been. It's actually very strong. I don't think that relationship truly will go away. Just right now, there's tension. That's all.
2: Cameron, thank you as well for your time this morning. We appreciate it.
16: Yeah, thank you so much.
2: Bye-bye. Cameron Mackey is a Canadian mortgage broker living in Florida. Stacey Ritter has been listening in. Stacey's the president and CEO of Visit Lauderdale. She is in Fort Lauderdale in Florida, of course. Stacey, I'm wondering, you know, our first guest talks about, like, I don't like it here anymore. I'm out of here. The second guest says, I feel very welcome. I'm wondering how you are hearing those tensions.
17: Well, we see them in the drop in the number of Canadian visitors that we've had over the past couple of years, both in Florida, in Broward County, where I am, and across the United States. So I think it's more than tense. I think it's hostile from the U.S. side, and it has dropped business. And when Canadians stop coming, and when your economy is based on tourism, then your economy suffers, your community suffers, and people lose their jobs.
2: Can you give us more of a sense of what the actual drop is? Your organization reported a significant drop in Canadian visitors. Nonstop flights, for example, between Canada and Fort Lauderdale are down nearly 9% in the first 6 months of this year. So how big of a hit has that meant for Florida's tourism industry?
17: Canada was always in our top three international markets, and it still is, but there's no question that even a point or two, we haven't seen as large a drop as in other Florida destinations or in the United States generally, but a drop of just a couple of percentage points is millions of dollars in economic loss to the community. And when communities stop growing, then they die. And it's not just the economic impact, although that is significant when your job is to promote and market your destination to tourists. It's the relationship with our Canadian visitors. I've lived in Broward County for 52 years. I remember winters when every other license plate seemed to be from Canada. That has dried up. Hmm. Very rarely do you see a Canadian license plate. In fact, it's so rare that when you do, you notice it. Whereas in the past, you really didn't notice the Canadian license plates because they were so prevalent. That's concerning. It's frustrating. It's angering, despite what your previous guest said. I understand the anger. I am angry. I walk around in rage most of the time. but our destination is welcoming and inclusive, and Canadians will not find hostility coming to our destination, whether visiting or choosing to own a home and live there. We have always been welcoming. We have always leaned into our diversity and recognized that it is our strength, not our weakness. And we will continue to do so despite the rhetoric coming out of Tallahassee and Washington, D.C.
2: What is your sense about how much people in Florida and perhaps beyond, I'm sure you have a sense of that, in the United States, are paying attention to the outrage? Many Canadians are feeling that we heard again from our first guest, Glenn. He just said, "I'm just enough. Like we're done."
17: I understand it. I agree. I don't agree with it, but I understand it. I understand if someone were speaking about if our greatest ally was speaking about the United States the way our leaders speak about our greatest ally, Canada, well, I'd be pissed off too. And I might walk as a result. I might use my rage and I might use my dollars and leave and show my rage that way. Completely understandable. On the other side, most Americans do not agree with what is going on. Every country has had leaders where the majority of the country has not agreed. And the United States, its electoral system allows for this kind of debacle. However, agree with your first guess that it's going to take years. It's not a two-year process to repair this relationship. It's going to take years. It's going to take the next Democratic president to spend his or her 4 years repairing all of the damage and destruction that has been done this past two.
2: Here's the rub for you, Stacey. Your job is to try to convince people to come visit Fort Lauderdale. And I'm sure you must spend a lot of time trying to convince Canadians who say, I just don't want to go right now. What is the argument to come?
17: We are welcoming and diverse. You know, it's funny, I hesitated to do this radio show because when I do Canadian radio and I talk about how welcoming my community is, I usually get emails from Canadians saying, that's nice, but we're not coming anyway. I understand it. But if you have been to Broward County and you have spent any time in my destination, then you know how welcoming and diverse we are, that we never support with our vote what's going on in Tallahassee. And it's been like this for 30 years in Florida. It's just gotten worse over the past 10, 8 years. So I would say to Canadians or anyone around the world, if you come to Broward County, if you spend time with us, you will see what we know, which is that you are included, you are embraced, you're welcomed, and we want you to come.
2: We appreciate you doing Canadian radio. It's important that we hear voices. I'm sorry about the emails. They're not for me, my friend. Listen, there's this added layer now with this tax change proposal. You and the rest of Florida's full-time residents are going to be voting on this. This is Amendment 3 on November 3rd, the day of the midterms. How are you understanding this proposed tax change and its implications for Canadian snowbirds? Because again, this is not just an economic issue for a lot of people. It's an emotional one. They'll say, well, this certainly doesn't make me feel very welcome and I got to pay more taxes. Now forget it.
17: Well, it's disturbing when your governor says he doesn't care about Canadians and he only cares about Floridians. And while Canadians can't vote for our leaders here in Florida, it's disappointing when the governor of the third largest state in the union doesn't recognize how important tourism is to Florida and that you shouldn't be pissing off your number one international inbound.
2: Stacey Ritter, it's nice to have a chance to speak with you again, and we appreciate your time.
17: My pleasure. Thank you.
2: Stacey Ritter is the president and CEO of Visit Lauderdale. She is in Fort Lauderdale, Florida. You're listening to The Current Review on CBC Radio 1. I'm Pia Chattopadhyay. It's not an exaggeration to say that when she died in 1997, Diana, Princess of Wales, was one of the world's most famous people. She married into the British royal family and then experienced the scandal of a royal divorce. She'd become a mother, giving birth to two sons, including a royal heir. She'd made her name as a philanthropist and a worldwide style icon. Almost 30 years after Diana's death, her brother, Charles Spencer, believes there is more the world needs to know about who Diana was and what happened when she died. His new book is called Swan Song, Diana, My Sister. Last month, Matt Galloway sat down with Charles Spencer in a hotel room in New York as heavy rain fell over the city. Here's their conversation.
18: You write in this book, there will be many reading this who are too young to remember Diana as she was. If you were going to describe her to somebody who didn't know her, what would you say? Mm.
19: Well, I like that you picked up on that because I am writing it for two audiences. Essentially, anyone under their late 30s will not remember Diana alive. Obviously, I'm a much older generation. So I'm trying to bring alive the Diana I knew as a brother. And I think there's two qualities I really wanted to bring out in the book, which are perhaps not obvious. One was that she was so funny, naturally humorous, and saw the absurd in life, which was very helpful given the strange life she had to live. And the other one was her courage. You know, I want to really stress that this was a very brave life, lived fully and with enormous valor.
18: What do you think the public got wrong about her?
19: I don't know, actually. I don't think they got much wrong, the public. The public connected. I know, particularly in Canada, but people saw somebody with this unique status and glamour and all of that, the obvious stuff by marrying into the royal family and happening to be a very beautiful lady. But also they got the essential human quality of her, I think. I mean, particularly when she was doing that tour of Canada and then reconnected with William and Harry and the huge hug she rushed up and smothered them with at the end of that
18: tour. This was on the royal yacht.
19: Yeah, that was amazing. I think people saw a real person and a real person that they really loved.
18: The real person thing is really interesting because, again, she was a real person, but to a lot of people she was this avatar. She was something larger than a real person. And so when I ask what the public got wrong about her, I just wonder, it seemed like we knew everything about her, but maybe we didn't know everything about her.
19: No, well, something I want to bring out is how very daunting she found school. My impossible to prove theory is that she had dyslexia and ADHD of a type that would confuse when trying to tackle something as mundane as academia. It's my thesis in the book, I guess, that this left her with self-esteem issues. I think if you go from kindergarten through to finishing school when you're just 16, and every time you're told you're bottom of the class, that has to have an impact on you. However naturally confident you may be, that's going to knock you. And I see this as something that stayed with her throughout her time.
18: It's interesting because you say that she spent a lot of her adult life kind of racked by self-doubt. She had this incredibly glamorous public image, and I think it might be hard for some people to square the two.
19: she did. The glamour was there, and obviously the clothes, etc., were obvious. But I would say beyond that, she would often, when she was alone at home, particularly after her sons were at boarding school or with their father during that section of the vacation, she would go to bed really early, you know, at 9, and was living a quiet life. And it wasn't all balls and tiaras. It really wasn't. She was a very sensitive person. And I think particularly towards the end was unprotected. You know, there were no police protecting her physically. She had a tiny staff trying to look after her and help her and support her. And I think she was very vulnerable. And I think that's a great sadness to me.
20: One of the things that you point out in the book is how she treated other people. That despite wealth and privilege, she treated people as equal. Where do you think that came from?
19: My father was a great Democrat, if I can put it in general terms. He taught us as children to view everyone as being worthy of respect and decency and good behavior. And I think Diana had that right from the beginning. You know, whether it was the really mundane thing like writing a thank you note as soon as someone gives you a gift, to thanking everyone in the room for supporting you in any way, she knew that every individual mattered. I think that was odd in the royal setup, where from the day you first hear your name, you're called Your Royal Highness or something, you're going to have a very skewed view of the world. And I think Diana never lost that. It's not really a common touch. It's common decency, I think.
20: I mean, I think people in Canada certainly will remember she came to Casey House, which was a hospice for men who were living with AIDS. And at the time that she arrived, there was still this idea of a terror of AIDS in many ways. And she sat on the bed with men. She held their hands. She hugged. It seemed extraordinary at the time. And that, to a lot of people, was a kind of breathtaking moment. She did that with victims of landmines. She did that around the world. Where did that come from?
19: I think it's from two places. I view Diana as having an incredible natural intelligence, emotional intelligence. And she really did care about these people being cast out by society or whatever it was. I mean, I remember when AIDS was first understood, I use that term loosely, in England, it was called the gay plague in the tabloids. I mean, absolutely horrendous. And Diana wanted to show that these were people and they deserved to be treated in a human way. So I think she had a natural intelligence that this mattered. And she also had the savvy intelligence to know that because of her global celebrity, what might seem a relatively small gesture, holding a person's hand when they're suffering from something of that magnitude, she could make things better in a sort of media landscape too. Often people have said to me, oh, but she manipulated the media. I think what she did was harness the power of the media to spotlight good causes that she understood intrinsically.
20: What was it like being her brother? You tell stories of, I mean, the paparazzi sneaking into to washrooms to take photos of you as you're there. You're in a classroom and people are asked who their childhood crush is, and they say it's your sister. What was that like?
19: It's so odd. You know, I was a typical self-centered, hormonal teenager when Diana became this thing.
20: This thing?
19: Yeah, where this global phenomenon. So it started in Britain. When she first was seen to be the new girlfriend of Prince Charles, she was just another one in a list at that stage. But as soon as she was engaged, it all got turbocharged. And then on the day of the wedding, and everything changed for Diana forever and for her family, I guess. I had no idea that was going to happen. I turned up to that wedding knowing there had been a sort of wedding fever in England. Grim times in terms of society and the economy then. It was a bright light that Diana was getting married. It was going to be a fairy tale wedding. But, you know, 750 million people, an awful lot of Canadians watched that day. Mm. And she emerged from St. Paul's Cathedral as a global superstar. So I learned to cope with this on Diana's behalf, really, by dissecting the Diana who I knew and cutting that away from the Princess Di or Lady Di of the media's imagination and semi-invention. And actually, there's a seminal moment in the book where I realize how much her life has changed. So some friends of the family, slightly older than Diana and I, organized a dinner for her in a restaurant in London in a private room. And I thought this will be great for her. She's having this, you know, onslaught of attention. It'd be nice to be with old friends. And then I noticed how it had all changed. Even these friends were slightly sycophantic, and I don't blame them, but they had been swayed by the amount of coverage that Diana had into treating her as someone different.
20: And you weren't tempted by that at all?
19: No. I realised my job that night. I walked home to where I lived in London, really puzzled by what to do. I realised my job as her brother from that point on was to always just be true, be the same brother, and if that meant that sometimes she didn't like what I heard, then it was still good for her, I hope.
20: You described it as that thing that she became. I mean, part of that is about the media, and a lot of this book is about how the media treated her and kind of what that was like to be in and around that storm. Just to remind people, how relentless was that media attention? If you described it as like a hyena chasing a gazelle.
19: Diana was this delicate young woman. I remember I was at my boarding school, Eton, and I was waiting for Diana to come out for lunch. And she drove down and she was being pursued by a pack of cars full of sort of older men who jostled around her and pushed around her and had no respect for her as an individual. And it was so jarring. And that was the beginning. That was before she was even married. And it was really a horrible thing to see.
20: What was it like? You say it was horrible for you to see. What was it like for you to see that?
19: Well, I wanted to protect her. You know, I know I was a teenage boy or whatever, but I just didn't like the way these men were treating her. It seemed very rough and very wrong, and she had no protection, you know, because she wasn't a royal bride at that stage. She was a royal girlfriend. She was on her own, which is fair enough. But it was an unfair competition, this just a young woman walking through a street to see her brother being jostled on all sides. And of course, there's the... I saw that several times, the paparazzi in action.
20: You released that famous statement after she died, in which she said, "I always believed the press would kill her in the end."
19: Mm.
20: Do you still believe that?
19: Yes, I did. I worried.
20: But do you still believe that now? That it was the press that killed her?
19: Well, obviously the driver was drunk, and that has to be taken into consideration. But the reason he was even called on duty was because of the press pack that night. Yeah, I do. I mean, the tragedy of Diana's death was that she was pursued into a tunnel in Paris at high speed, and that was it. And then several of the photographers kept taking pictures, urging each other to continue taking these pictures because they knew she was dying and they wanted to feast on her at the end. And I find it sickening to even say that. I found out one of those guys continuing to take pictures of her when she was dying had the surname of Rat, R-A-T, and I was thinking, yeah, that's pretty suitable. And it's very hard for me not to feel total contempt for people who are not prepared to save or, well, help or comfort somebody who's in their final moments.
20: How do you think about, and again, one of the accusations, and you talk about this in the book, is that she manipulated the press. How do you think about how she used the press? Because she was savvy in terms of getting her story out to familiar journalists or outlets or working with a biographer or what have you. You say that she knew the media could be a weapon of nuclear proportions. There's kind of a symbiosis in that relationship, isn't there?
19: Well, there is, but it's not quite as dark. The media have wanted to say, well, you know, she was playing with us, and it wasn't that. We have to remember, this is an individual who's dealing with an incredible array of enemies by the end. People stirring things up from the palaces, and then their friends in the media, and then reckless people like the paparazzi who are just there for the money. And I think she did pretty fine, actually, because she's a young woman still. By the time she died, we had to remember, she was still only 36. What was she meant to do? She didn't have a huge office of people. She didn't trust many people because I think a conspiracy of things that she probably didn't appreciate. So, for instance, I'm sure she was an early victim of phone hacking. We don't know that for sure, but if anyone was going to have their phone hacked, it would have been her. If anyone wasn't going to update their sort of mechanical protection of their voicemail, it'd be Diana.
20: Passwords.
19: Yeah, exactly. Yeah. She wouldn't know about that. So did she fight back? Yes, but I do see it like a guerrilla force against vastly superior armies. What was she supposed to do? Just fold? I don't think so. She was a fighter.
20: A big part of this book focuses on her death and the aftermath. And
19: yes.
20: You were living in Cape Town at the time, and you get this call from then Prince Charles. Tell me about that call.
19: So the first call, I have had two calls in my life from Prince Charles, and it was one of many calls I was getting from all over the world. People in shock, trying to register what on earth had just happened and expressing their condolences. And yeah, as I say in the book, you know, he just sounded completely different to everyone else. He was really relaying to me how he had told William and Harry about their mother's death, and I just noted his tone as being sort of buoyant.
18: Giddily elated is what you say in the book.
19: Yes, he did sound upbeat.
18: Do you remember what he said to you? Like, do you remember the words that he used?
19: Not at that period.
18: You just remember the tone?
19: Yes. And I remember it like yesterday because it was so jarring, particularly among all the sea of other voices. It was the one that stood out in that tone.
18: The other call was when you're in London and the funeral arrangements are being made, and you've spoken to someone at the palace about the funeral procession. And then what happens next?
19: Yeah, I was at Althorp, which is about 100 kilometers north of London. I was in my office, and a phone went again. I had a dedicated line to deal with funeral matters. And it was Prince Charles, and he said, I gather you got problems with the funeral arrangements. And I thought I hadn't, so I said that. And then he said, well, I gather you don't want William and Harry to walk behind Diana's coffin. And I said, well, of course not. I mean, Diana wouldn't have wanted that. And then he said to me, well, I did it behind Lord Mountbatten's coffin. And I said, yeah, but you were 30 and he wasn't your mother. And he went nuts and started screaming and shouting. And then he pulled himself together, I thought. And then he said, we'll forget her soon enough. And I was stunned and I went, I can't believe you just said that, and hung up on him.
18: When you say he went nuts, you describe it in the book as a rant.
19: Yes.
18: What was that? What did it sound like?
19: Totally out of control.
18: You describe yourself kind of holding the phone away from your ear? Or?
19: You know when somebody's lost it? I mean, we know this is a man who loses it. We saw him lose it with a fountain pen signing documents just after he had become king. It was a bit like that, sort of a rant is a good word. And I was just listening, thinking. I didn't argue, I was just listening. And he attacked my family and our sense of duty. And that's a bit tough because my family over the generations for hundreds of years has served the crown very loyally and Britain. And he was rude about Diana and her sense of duty. And I thought, well, this is absurd, but it'll die out. And then it did die out. And then he came in with that killer line, and that was really upsetting.
18: How do you understand why he would say that? You said that killer line, that idea, we'll forget her soon enough. How do you understand where that would come from?
19: You see, that's the thing. I've never lost it like that, I don't think. And so it's up to the individual to explain it.
18: But in the book, you portray him as being I think on several occasions, a fairly callous kind of individual. Before they're married, you relay in the book that he tells Diana that he wasn't in love with her. During their engagement, he kind of squeezes her waist and he says, you're getting a bit chubby here, aren't you? How would you describe how he is acting? Is it callous? Is it cruel? Is it emotionally illiterate? How would you characterize his actions?
19: Well, I suppose what I would say is, each of those instances is so jarring that it was worth recording in the book. But I want to make it very clear to your public, you know, this is not a book that sets out to criticize the now king.
18: But those are very deliberate criticisms, or at the very least relaying.
19: They're not criticisms, they're reportings of fact. So I'm sure people in Canada will never remember, but I was a TV journalist for a decade. I'm a historian, I'm a fellow of the Royal Historical Society. I am not a salacious gossip. I deal in fact, and these are facts that I thought were really illuminating, really about what Diana was dealing with. And the book is a celebration of Diana that happens to include facts that are difficult for other people.
18: I just wonder what is illuminated about his own behavior in the relaying of those facts.
19: Well, individually, the most important part, if I go back to those five words, as I call them, we'll forget her soon enough. The structure of the book is such that I wanted to do, it's part memoir of my own, part history, and part appreciation of Diana, mainly an appreciation of Diana. And the strand I use through the book to pull it together is, how am I going to do her justice with a eulogy? And the fact that he says, we'll forget her soon enough, having just attacked her sense of duty, etc., comes out in the eulogy. So I emphasize Diana's sense of duty very much. And my concluding thought in the eulogy is that she will never be extinguished from our minds. And that's my direct counterpoint to his saying, we'll forget her soon enough. And I would say I'm right, because here we are talking 29 years after Diana's death about her. she most certainly has not been forgotten, and people connected with her in such a profound way, a unique way, really.
18: The day before the funeral, you're going to deliver the eulogy, and there's a rehearsal. Explain what they wanted from you in that moment.
19: So when I was told I had to go to a rehearsal, I thought, yeah, okay. And they said, bring the speech. And I had it. I had one copy of it in my pocket, in my trousers, and one in my jacket. I hadn't thought at all about what its impact was going to be. So they did a rehearsal with Tony Blair, Elton John. They said, oh, would you mind going up and reading your speech? And when I got to the top of the stairs of this lectern or pulpit, all these people, a handful of people, not that many, appeared out of the shadows. And something went, an alarm went in my brain, thinking, hey, this is odd. And then in that moment, I realized nobody had heard my speech apart from my girlfriend, that they were going to vet it and perhaps veto it. So I had to, in that moment, think of a way out. And I said, oh, I'm such an idiot. In all the rush of getting here, I left it at home. And I said, but don't worry. And I picked up, it was a hymn book or a prayer book, and I started to read out, because they said they needed me to read for a microphone check. And I'd hardly read a word when they went, that's okay. And then at that moment, I realized that I'd saved the speech.
18: So you think these shadowy figures were from the palace or something like that, who were going to, had they heard your eulogy, would have said, actually,
19: we're not sure we need that. And also, we haven't got time for it.
18: Did you honestly not think about the impact? You say in the book you don't remember hearing it, but the roar of applause is one of those moments that is singular in that extraordinary funeral where you deliver the eulogy and the applause starts from outside and you can hear it and it grows and grows and grows.
19: I don't remember any applause at all. I remember finding my way back or being led back, I think, to my seat and then just collapsing because the last few sentences of it, I could barely physically talk. I was completely done. And actually, I was hugely relieved that I got through it. And it was way more emotional. I think people will remember that very long walk to the funeral. That was exhausting emotionally. I was so worried about William and Harry. And then beyond that, in that rehearsal, that gave me no clue that when I stood up to deliver the eulogy, I'd have Diana's coffin in front of me and then her two sons the other side of it. I mean, it was quite a traumatic setting.
18: What was that walk like? You say in the book that it was the most harrowing experience of your life, that you were walking through a tunnel of grief.
19: Yeah, I was absolutely awful. Individually, it was horrendous, but having these two nephews, one either side of me, and feeling responsible for them for some reason, you know, feeling terrible that they had to do this made it much worse. And Prince Philip, the Queen's husband, was fantastic that day. He was very much there for his grandsons. And he said, the most important thing is to just keep looking ahead. But for over half an hour, we were just walking with this crashing in from all sides.
18: And there were people who were crying, who were weeping, who were wailing.
19: Each section of the audience seemed to have its own vibe. So we could walk for 100 meters and it would be silent. You could just hear sobs. And then people wailing, like it's a biblical thing, a sort of wailing and gnashing of teeth. And people screaming out, we love you, Diana, or we love you, William or Harry, or whatever. It was really, really awful. And it was from the gut. And then there was applause. I even remember hearing a bagpipe in the distance. You know, it was all so dramatic.
18: Given her relationship with the tabloid media and what you describe in this book, how surprised were you when you were told that all the major newspaper editors, including the tabloid editors, would be there?
19: I was stunned. That was Buckingham Palace at its most formulaic.
18: And they were invited
19: by Buckingham Palace. And I just, when I heard it, I thought, no, I don't actually believe you've done that. And then I said, well, I'm going to disinvite them. I rang up each one and I said, just please don't come. It was totally inappropriate, given the circumstances of Diana's death. And yeah, I mean, that really did upset them. But it shouldn't have. They shouldn't have accepted, you know.
18: Why would the palace invite them?
19: The palace has various ways of dealing with things that are a mystery to human mind. The lack of thought between Buckingham Palace realizing the circumstances of Diana's death and inviting the tabloid editors, I just couldn't get my head around
18: it. What does that tell you? I mean, they are of the world, but...
19: Yeah, I mean, it's very interesting to me. I've been up against this twice. You know, I've spoken up for Diana twice with this book, with the eulogy. Both times, the palace have briefed their favored media outlets and individual journalists in the UK to give me a good punch in the gut. Doesn't matter. I'm still doing the talk for Diana. But I think people in Canada will be amazed because you sort of see the royal family with their pageantry and you think, that's quaint or that's reassuring or however you feel about it. They still have real power.
0: You got a letter after the eulogy from a British politician with a warning for you. And the warning said, "Dear boy, wonderful speech, but please be careful now because you have deeply upset the media and the royal family, the two most powerful institutions in the country, and now they will come after you."
19: Well, he was right, and they've done it again with this book. They try and muddy the waters and they try and bring the person down. There was definitely bleak 30 years ago after Diana's death anyway. You know, I was suffering the death of the girl I'd grown up with. But then to put the boot in because they didn't like criticism in it from the pulpit, and now to do it again, doesn't hurt this time. I knew there'd be some of this. And people say, oh, well, you're getting a chance to say your truth. And I stop them actually and I say, I know this may sound arrogant, but I'm telling the truth. It's not my truth. I always hate that idea that there are different truths. There's only one truth, and I stick by every word I say.
0: There was talk that in the wake of Diana's death, there would be a reckoning for the British tabloid press in particular. How much do you think things have actually changed when you take a look at the way that members of the royal family are treated now?
19: I think it's a lot better now than 30 years ago. I think even the most appalling tabloid editor realized that they had a hand in Diana's death. And some of them have admitted that since. They can still go low, but Diana suffered the worst of it. The misogyny that Diana attracted 30 years ago is so shocking to me. So they would call her the worst words in the world, take a picture and then say, look at her looking upset. She must be deranged or she's mentally unstable. I mean, that is so appalling. As a brother, it still makes my blood boil, actually. One of the paparazzi, Diana, begging him to leave her alone, and I will rephrase it for your audience, but he said he'd follow her till she died and then urinate on her grave. You know, this is unbelievable low stuff.
0: Have you talked to Prince Harry about the way that he and his wife Meghan are treated by the press?
19: I haven't addressed it, but it has come up from them.
0: When you take a look at the way that they are treated, I mean, you talk about misogyny, racism, mm-hmm. the way that he is treated as well. What goes through your mind?
19: It is not human to demonize people like this in public. It's not okay. And Diana suffered it, and I see Harry and Meghan suffer it. I'm not saying Diana or Harry or Meghan or whatever are perfect people, but they're people. And I see these appalling comments under newspaper articles. And I think those people should be ashamed of piling in on a witch hunt then or now.
0: Have you read his book, Spare?
19: No, I don't tend to read royal books, actually.
0: I ask in part because it would tell some of the stories that we're talking about.
19: Yes, it sounds similar.
0: In part of it, this matters because in the eulogy, you promised Harry and William on behalf of Diana's blood family to do all you could to ensure, and these are your words, their souls are not simply immersed by duty and tradition, but can sing openly. When you take a look at the lives that they have now, how would you rate your success in fulfilling that promise?
19: I specifically wrote that line about being immersed by tradition as a counterpoint to them being forced that day to walk behind the coffin. I was still so upset about that, and I thought that's what they mustn't have to do, that sort of thing. And then when I made that pledge on behalf of my family and me, in all honesty, I was reflecting what I had heard from the public in those few days between Diana's death and the funeral. What is going to happen to William and Harry? So I was really flagging that up as a great public concern. I didn't assume I'd have huge influence because the royal family is the royal family. And yes, I was left as Diana's guardian of her sons, but that has no legal status when the other parent's still alive. So I wasn't puffing myself up. I was more saying this matters.
0: Do you think that what matters has come to pass? I mean, have whether you've been able to protect them or whether they've been protected, I just wonder how you look at the family now.
19: Well, I would say, luckily, Diana didn't die any younger than she died, tragically early though it was. Harry had nearly 13 years of her and William had 15 years of her. And you can see her positive influence in both of them now, I'm sure. I mean, I can. They seem much more rounded figures. You know, Diana was very keen on making them real characters in a real world. whether it was taking them out for a burger or going on public transport, the way she enveloped them with hugs, that sort of thing, I think has to have had a deep connection with their well-being from an early age and the way they viewed the world.
20: Now you have a situation where you have brothers that don't talk to each other, one who's estranged from their father. When you see the family, when you take a look at the way that the family is now, what goes through your mind?
19: I think family estrangement is tragic in every circumstance. Also, I am not in a position to fully understand the finer lines of the break. You know, it's very easy for us to think, oh, we understand this and surely they can repair that. But we don't understand the full picture. And wherever I see a family division, I hope that it'll end.
20: One of the questions people keep asking as this book has come out is, why are you doing this now? Is it about settling scores? Is it about, from your perspective, why now?
19: Well, it's not about settling scores.
20: There are scores that are settled.

0: a brother's perspective on the woman who was possibly the most famous female on the planet at the time she died has to be something I, as a historian and journalist, can contribute to the future.
1: Do you worry about old wounds being reopened?
0: Well, I left a lot out, and this sounds like, oh, I've got more to deliver. I'm not interested in going further. There was things that I could justify having in the book that I took out because I thought they would be too much. This may or may not be comforting to Buckingham Palace, but this is the light version that they've been upset about. I could have written something much more devastating, and I really am not threatening anything. This was the considered version that I thought, yeah, whatever's in here needs to be in to give the full story of Diana's life.
1: Buckingham Palace says, "We do not comment on books as a matter of principle. His Majesty is mindful that the pain of fraternal grief can cloud reason, affect judgment, and color memory in ways others do not recognize even many years after such a loss." They're not saying that you're not telling the truth.
0: No, but that's so key.
1: But they are essentially saying that you may not be telling the truth.
0: Yeah, it's classic gaslighting.
1: That's what it is, you believe?
0: Well, that's how I see it. They cannot say that it's not true. I think they're particularly upset by "we'll forget her soon enough." I can prove that happened. So what are they going to do?
1: Let me just ask you finally about your feelings on the monarchy more generally. You say in this book that your mother and father felt that royals were so special as to be superior forms of human beings.
0: Mm. So both of my grandmothers worked as courtiers and confidants to the Queen Mother, so Queen Elizabeth's mother. And my father was a courtier himself. And I think if you are part of a system that you support so loyally, you see it in a different way.
1: Superior forms of a human being.
0: Yeah, I know. I mean, I write that with the, can you believe that was the case?
1: How do you think about royalty now and its place in British society?
0: So every time they do a poll, it seems to be that the continuation of the monarchy is preferred. The biggest reason that seems to be given beyond the traditionalists is that they wouldn't want a president, because the suspicion is that it would be some has-been politician or somebody who would be much more divisive. I get the point of not having a political head of state. I can absolutely get the intellectual and emotional appeal of that.
1: Do you think a book like this and the way that you tell the story will lead to further conversations about what that place of royalty
0: No,
1: should be
0: I think every month there's a little bob in the waves for the monarchy one way or the other.
1: And this might be a bigger than a little bob in the waves.
0: I don't know, really. I mean, I think it's, I find it interesting, you know, when you look from the outside, we're talking in the United States now, it doesn't matter how much controversy President Trump causes, he's still got this solid a support base, which can be puzzling to outsiders. The monarchy will always have that. The rest comes and goes a bit.
1: Charles Spencer, it's a real pleasure to talk to you. Thank you very much.
0: I enjoyed it. Thank you for having me.
1: Thank you.
2: Charles Spencer's book is called Swan Song, Diana, My Sister. Matt Galloway spoke with him last month. That's all the time we have today for The Current Review. I'm Pia Chattopadhyay. Thank you for listening.

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2: If something feels off, it probably is.
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1: From CBC News, the world is sour. I'm Neil Kumar. The Prime Minister is dedicating this year's Thanksgiving message to Albertans. Mark Carney's asking them to choose unity as the province prepares to vote in a referendum next week. One of the 10 questions asks whether Alberta should remain a part of Canada or hold a second binding referendum on leaving the country. Sarah Schadewasser has more.
2: Now, I have some perspectives on this choice.
3: From an empty classroom in his Edmonton alma mater, flanked by Canadian and Alberta flags, Mark Carney addressed Albertans and the nation.
2: I grew up in Alberta. Generations of Albertans helped build this country. It's yours, it's ours, and it's worth fighting for.
3: The comments come 1 week before Alberta goes to the polls for a non-binding referendum on separating from Canada. The PM pointed to federal housing being built, high-speed rail, and a proposed pipeline to BC as continued federal investment in Alberta.
2: We can't achieve any of this if we're divided.
3: When asked for a response to Carney's message, Premier Danielle Smith's office said in a statement, it encourages Albertans to visit the Alberta Referendum 2026 website, where voters can view the 10 ballot questions. Sarah Schadewasser, CBC News, Edmonton.
1: In Atlanta, Georgia, at least one person is dead and several others injured after an accident at a Six Flags theme park. Few details have been released, but officials say the incident involved one of the park's roller coasters. Detectives are now investigating. A Six Flags spokesperson says the company is cooperating with law enforcement and that its staff members are deeply saddened by the incident. Food banks across Canada say they have seen a growing number of Canadians using their services in the past year. As the cost of living continues to rise, more people are struggling to keep up. Angie Sett has more.
4: The Scott Mission has been providing meals for 85 years, and over that time, the demand has been getting higher, with more families, women, children, and people who are employed relying on food banks for food. Here's more from Rockwell Dundas, the CEO of the Scott Mission.
5: We're over 420,000 meals a year here alone. It is growing.
4: Bethel Outreach Community Services in Etobicoke says they have even seen nurses and teachers accessing their food banks, something they've never seen before. According to Food Banks Canada, one in four people in Canada live in food insecure households. 19% are employed, with the food bank being their main source of food, and more seniors are using food banks compared to 7 years ago. Back at the Scott Mission, the team is committed to meeting the needs of the less fortunate, but they say they are at capacity and more space is needed to serve the growing number of clients. Angie Seth, CBC News, Toronto.
1: Saudi Arabia has extended the suspension of all flights at its main international airport after another deadly attack by the Houthis in Yemen. At least 20 people have been killed in the past week as the Iranian-backed rebels bombard one of the Middle East's busiest air transit hubs. Tom Perry has the latest.
6: The King Khalid International Airport has been hit by three deadly attacks in less than a week. On Sunday, one person was killed and nearly a dozen injured when a projectile struck an airport terminal. A day before, more than a dozen people died and more than 300 were injured in another attack. And on Thursday, yet another strike destroyed a commercial airliner and killed three more people. Houthi rebels have claimed responsibility for the Saturday strike and a string of others against Saudi airports and infrastructure. The Houthis as well claiming Saudi forces have launched strikes in Houthi-controlled territory. Flights into and out of King Khalid International Airport remain grounded, with the Houthis warning airlines to stay clear of Saudi airspace. Tom Perry, CBC News, Jerusalem.
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0: I'm CBC meteorologist Ashley Brawweiler. Chance of showers or wet snow, especially in the higher elevations tonight for the east. Otherwise, clearing skies as a ridge of high pressure moves in. It is going to be cold across the island, dropping to near or even a few degrees below zero. Other than the chance of a few lingering showers tomorrow morning in the east, there will be plenty of sun across the province, but it is going to be chilly. Highs will sit between 4 to 7 degrees across the board, with northwest winds between 40 to 50, except light winds in Lavoisier.
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3: Yes, there he is, Leon Bridges, with his number one hit song called Light the Way. Will it be able to hang on to the top spot of the CBC Music Top 20 for 2 weeks in a row? Your guess is as good as mine, probably even better, so stick with me until the end of the hour. We'll see how this thing plays out together. I'm your guest host this week, JJ Laborde. You can call me JJ. Thanks for having me on. Over the course of the next hour, you and I are going to hear 4 debut songs enter your countdown. We'll also hear which song is the highest jumper on the chart and which song received the most online votes this past week. Here's how it comes together. We keep track of Canadian streaming numbers and radio spins every week. Then we count up all of your votes that come into cbcmusic.ca/top20vote. Thanks for that, by the way. It helps us figure out the order of the songs you're about to hear. Incidentally, all this new music can be heard all the time on Mornings Drive and After Dark on CBC Music. All right, let's get into it. Kicking the countdown off this week with a new single from Toronto singer Matthew Barber. It's called These Days, and it kicks off the CBC Music Top 20 at number 20.
9: You can't

There you go. Our second debut this week, courtesy of the War on Drugs out of Philly. You just heard their latest single called Who's That? And it enters your countdown at number 19. Kind of reminds me of The Pretenders or Tom Petty. I like it. And if you like either one of those songs by The War on Drugs or Matthew Barber and want to help either one climb up this chart, you can do so by voting for them right now at cbcmusic.ca/top20vote. I'm JJ in for Grant Lawrence. Up next, it's our third debut and it comes courtesy of Ray out of the UK. She recently made Time Magazine's 100, the world's most influential rising stars edition. She is definitely one to be watching for. Her latest album, which was released this past spring, is called This Music May Contain Hope. And I think you'll feel just that on this next single. She's joined by her talented sisters, Absolutely and Amma. You'll really dig it. It's called Joy, and it enters your countdown at number 18, right here on your CBC Music Top.

0: That's a cool, mellow vibe, man. New music from American country star Ella Langley. It's called Be Her, and you can find it on her new album called Dandelion. It enters your countdown at number 17 this week. I'm your guest host, JJ Laborde, in for Grant Lawrence, and you know the deal. We've got 20 songs to feature and not enough time to play them in full, so here's a quick spin through tunes coming in at number 16 to 14.
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1: I'm JJ Laborde. Still to come, number one. Will Leon Bridges be able to hang on at that number one spot with his hit Light the Way? Or will Remy Wolf take over? Or what about Fontaine's DC? They're both near the top, and they're all good songs. So you will need to stick with me until the end of the hour to find out how this all plays out and who takes the number one spot. Now, up next, it's the latest single from Toronto's Dominique Way. If you're in the Ottawa area on October 14th, she'll be performing at Saw, and then the following night in Montreal, and then after that in Toronto at the Drake. Dominique's new single is called Lady in the GPS, and it drifts up three spots right into the number 13 position, right here on your CBC Music Top 20.

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pretty trippy. 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I'm JJ Laborde. 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It's time to scroll through the CBC Music Top 20 inbox and see what you guys are saying this week. This comes to us from Dahlia in Montreal, who says, "There's something really special about a show like the CBC Music Top 20. It doesn't feel like it's limited to just one kind of music. You go from country to R&B to alternative and even types of music I don't know by name. And somehow it all sounds right together. I think in a weird way that mix and diversity unites us through music. I hope that doesn't seem corny. Anyway, you said I can email, so I just wanted to let you know what I thought." Nah, thank you, Dahlia. That doesn't sound corny at all. If you'd like to send us a message, we'd love to hear from you. Again, that email address is top20. It's the number 20 at cbc.ca. All right, and back in we go with Carly Rae Jepsen. Her new single debuted on last week's Countdown, and this week, Don't Leave Me on the Dance Floor hustles up three spots to take the number 11 position, right here on your CBC Music Top 20.

0: Talented new music from Vancouver's Finn Wolfhard. You just heard Follow. It slides up one spot to crack your top 10 at number 10. Besides music, young Finn is currently writing a new screenplay for a film that he also intends to direct and score. We shall look forward to that. I'm looking forward to seeing how this countdown is going to end, but I'm looking up at the clock as well, and I see that if I keep yapping, we're not going to make it. So to get us there on time, I got to take a quick trip through tunes coming in at number 9 to 6.
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1: I'm JJ Laborde in Toronto. Our polls are open now, so you can have your say on which of these songs moves up the chart by casting your vote at cbcmusic.ca/top20vote. All right, let's get into your top five this week, starting with Toronto MC DJ SB, whose new album, Why Die When You Can Dance, drops next month on the 6th. Looking forward to that. Off that album now is this groove called Don't Sleep. It moves up two spots to crack your top five at number five, right here on your CBC Music Top 20.

That is so cool. I love how that song builds. That's the latest from American singer Remy Wolf. Bottle is the name of the tune, and it slides five spots to take number four. I'm JJ Laborde in Toronto, filling in for Grant Lawrence. All right, let's get into the top three this week, starting with Claudia Bouvet out of Quebec. Claudia received the most online votes for the second week in a row. When she's on this chart, she always does well. She is already laying down shows for next July, where she'll do three dates in Gatineau. Hopefully, she'll fill in more of her calendar between then and now. In the meantime, climbing five big spots, this is Claudia Bouvet with Amore Cron. This week, it takes number three.

Nadia Bouvette out of Quebec with Amore Cron. This week, it's number 3. I'm JJ Laborde. Now, up next, it's Ruth B. out of Edmonton. Ruth has announced a handful of shows in January for Toronto, Brooklyn, D.C., Georgia, and L.A. Catch her if you can. From her latest album called Peace to Make, this is Best Days. And this week, it's number 2.

0: All right, we counted Canadian streaming numbers and radio spins along with all your votes. Thank you very much. And now, taking the top spot this week, it's Leon Bridges. He's done it again. Happiness Anytime is the name of Leon's new album. Do yourself a favor and pick it up. Light the Way from Leon Bridges is your number one song for the second week in a row right here on the CBC Music Top 20.
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That's Leon Bridges with Light the Way. 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

0: 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This week's show was produced by Marianne Carosi. I'm JJ Laborde. Meet you next week at the top.
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5: Alan Turing cracked codes to help end the Second World War, but British officials still prosecuted him for being gay. Now, Pet Shop Boys are putting the mathematician's life story into song.
6: From CBC News, The World This Hour, I'm Neil Kumar. Prime Minister Mark Carney has delivered a Thanksgiving message, and this year he is dedicating it to Albertans. Carney has asked them to choose unity as the province prepares to vote in a referendum next week. One of 10 questions is asking whether Alberta should remain a part of Canada or hold

0: a second binding referendum on leaving the country. Carney says his government is invested in building a new pipeline, new homes, and high-speed rail.
1: We can't achieve any of this if we're divided. You can't build big things on fault lines. And we should recognize that the world has changed. Canada's facing real threats to our economy, to our security, to our way of life. We have to be strong. And we are stronger together.
0: Opposition leader Pierre Poilievre says he'll be in Alberta this week to give a speech on Canadian unity. Democratic Congresswoman Ilhan Omar says she's the target of political intimidation by Donald Trump after U.S. Homeland Security agents raided her home. The progressive Minnesota Democrat describes the raid that comes weeks before the U.S. midterm elections as an attempt to weaponize law enforcement. U.S. media say the search warrant relates to an investigation into the immigration paperwork that Omar's father submitted on her behalf when she was a child. President Trump gave this response.
2: I understand they're looking at it very carefully. I've always found her to be totally crooked personally, but that has nothing to do with me. I think she's a terrible person, just a complainer. She comes from a country that is a non-country, and then she comes over here and she complains about our Constitution. I think she's a terrible person, but that's really up to the DOJ.
0: Democratic leaders described the raid as deeply disturbing. A Canadian cybersecurity executive has been charged in the U.S. as part of a hacking investigation. It's the latest arrest following a major breach of FBI employee data. Thomas Dagler reports.
3: Edward Dubrovsky is a well-known cybersecurity expert in Toronto, negotiating ransomware payments on behalf of clients, and once telling CBC News about the scale of risk from online criminals.
4: Every single system in the world has vulnerabilities.
3: Now, U.S. media report Dubrovsky has been arrested in connection with an investigation into the cyber criminal group known as Shiny Hunters. Court documents show a man was arrested last week in Pennsylvania and charged with extortion-related offenses. Indeed, Dubrovsky's LinkedIn page says he was set to travel to that state to take part in a tech industry conference. Cybersecurity analyst Ritesh Kotak says Dubrovsky's arrest comes as a surprise.
5: This is an individual that's very popular, that's really made a name for himself. I think for the cybersecurity community in general, I think that there's a sense of shock.
3: Dubrovsky is being held in a Philadelphia prison and has not responded to the allegations. Thomas Dagle, CBC News, Toronto.
0: In Quebec, there's a growing number of turkeys, and not the kind you find on the table at Thanksgiving. For some, the wild birds have a growing presence in urban areas like Montreal, and it's amusing. Others say they are a nuisance. Rowan Kennedy has more.
6: Gobbling in traffic, on people's lawns, or even in trees. Wild turkeys have taken a liking to Nuns Island. Cam Massicott says it's hard to go on a walk without seeing them.
7: One turkey was like 3.5 years ago. Yeah, and now they're like, I don't know, 50, I think.
6: The birds even cause traffic jams for drivers. And Diego Rodriguez says they don't seem to show any remorse.
8: Compared to the squirrels, they don't feel the fear of the car. They are not used to it.
9: And I heard yesterday a car hit one of them.
6: Olivier Morel says he's seen them get territorial while walking his dog.
9: They can kind of attack you. Someone should catch them and bring them somewhere else.
6: Quebec's Wildlife Ministry says there are no plans to do that. The province will step in rare cases if individual turkeys become problematic. But the ministry says it favors a more peaceful approach and is encouraging people to learn to live with the birds. Rowan Kennedy, CBC News, Montreal.
0: And American actor R.J. Mitty has died. He was one of the stars of the Emmy Award-winning crime series Breaking Bad. No cause has been given. R.J. Mitty was 34 years old. And that is The World This Hour for CBC News. I'm Neil Kumar.
10: I'm CBC meteorologist Ashley Brawweiler. Chance of showers or wet snow, especially in the higher elevations tonight for the east. Otherwise, clearing skies as a ridge of high pressure moves in. It is going to be cold across the island, dropping to near or even a few degrees below zero. Other than the chance of a few lingering showers tomorrow morning in the east, there will be plenty of sun across the province, but it is going to be chilly. Highs will sit between 4 to 7 degrees across the board, with northwest winds between 40 to 50, except light winds in Lavoisier.
11: Hello, I'm Dave Seglins.
12: Good evening, I'm John Northcott. This is, as it happens, the Midnight Edition.
11: Tonight, power struggle. U.S. President Donald Trump announces an energy ceasefire, but it doesn't take long for Ukraine's
13: president to accuse Russia of attacking six energy facilities across the country.
12: The long journey home. We speak to an indigenous Alaskan woman who is reburying her aunt today, over 100 years after she died at the Carlisle Indian Industrial School.
13: Hormonal rage. As women across Canada face shortages of estrogen patches, the founder of a menopause support group says she's frustrated that more isn't being done.
12: A man from the future, Alan Turing, fought the Nazis and foresaw both the computer and the rise of artificial intelligence. But he probably didn't anticipate that he'd be the subject of an album from Pet Shop Boys. Our guest helped the band put two and two together.
13: Flamboyance meets world. 30 flamingos in Florida are now internet celebrities after a video shows them crammed into a bathroom seeking refuge from Hurricane Isaias.
12: And letting down his gourd, a gardener hauls his 1,700-pound pumpkin to an Ontario competition but is disqualified after organizers discover the pumpkin has a soft spot. As it happens, the Monday edition radio that he is never afraid to get a little mushy.

0: Effective immediately, there is an energy ceasefire in the war between Russia and Ukraine. Both parties have agreed. Those were the words of the U.S. president posted on social media yesterday. But almost immediately, it didn't seem all that effective. Ukrainian President Volodymyr Zelensky said the deal was news to him, but he said he would honor the agreement if Russia did. Russia didn't issue any statement, but Ukrainian officials reported new Russian strikes on power sites after the announcement. Meanwhile, Canadian Prime Minister Mark Carney walked a tightrope, praising President Trump's leadership on an energy ceasefire while criticizing his earlier announcement that the U.S. would buy hundreds of thousands of tons of Russian diesel. Lisa Yasko is a Ukrainian member of parliament and a member of President Zelensky's party. We reached her in Kyiv.
1: Ms. Yasko, what did you make of President Trump's announcement of an energy ceasefire yesterday? Were you surprised by it?
2: Well, we were shocked because there is no single sign that there is any ceasefire. We still have terrible explosions, attacks. We have people killed today in Kyiv, and we have energy cuts. So definitely there is no ceasefire, unfortunately.
1: What would it take to make a ceasefire like that, an energy ceasefire, a reality?
2: It has to be Putin's wish to have this ceasefire. They have zero wish to end the war, and energy is a very good way for them to actually really undermine our infrastructure.
1: But wouldn't it be a good thing?
3: Well, of course, it would be a good thing to have the ceasefire, but it should come also with some fair and justice picture, not just for the sake of having it for a few days. We need it long term.
1: So Donald Trump has also announced a deal to import Russian diesel, reversing course on the sanctions against Moscow. What will that deal mean for Ukrainians?
3: Well, we find it as a deal with a devil, because this money that will be coming from U.S. on this diesel deal will actually finance Putin's war. We find it really wrong, and we think that these kind of gifts shouldn't be given to Putin, even if it's not a big economic deal, if it's more like a symbolic one, but still.
1: So what do you think is going on here?
3: Politics, electoral ambitions and promises of Trump before elections in November.
1: Mr. Trump also said this weekend that it's time for Ukraine to get a new president. What did you make of that?
3: Well, definitely we've heard many times that some countries are not happy with Ukrainians because we are not giving up. I think this is really not up to anyone to decide when Ukrainians will decide who will be the next president of Ukraine. If it's needed, it's not a problem to have elections. But the problem is that the security situation right now is not allowing it. And we don't want Putin or Trump or anyone else to play this game of elections.
1: What would it take to hold elections in Ukraine?
3: Very hard to imagine at this moment. I think that actually it's not possible physically without any ceasefire and maybe closing the sky. But we are asking for closing the sky and protecting the sky for so many years and nothing happens. I don't think that anyone will be ready to do that for elections.
1: What will it take to end this war?
3: I wish I knew. I'm at the stage when I'm myself quite exhausted, and we don't see the end in the tunnel, and we're entering the winter. We're not afraid of winter, but the recent weeks were very hard, and just very hard to accept that your reality is going to work, to school, to pharmacy, and always having explosions nearby that people are killed every day. This is very hard to accept.
1: Mm-hmm. In February, in winter, you were a guest on As It Happens here. Energy was the issue then, too, and you were speaking to us from a freezing apartment in pitch darkness.
3: I'm still in darkness right now. We have energy cuts right now as well. I don't have electricity right now.
1: So given everything that's going on, how worried are you about how bad things might get this winter?
3: Well, I think that things are already pretty bad and they can get worse because we also have water cuts. But I don't think that would be the reason that Ukrainians will just find it as a catastrophe. We already know that things are bad. We accepted it and we keep fighting.
1: How would you characterize Ukraine's relationship with the United States at the moment?
3: We call them usually our partner. We need them to be a mediator and someone who can really make a change on Russia if they wish so. And also we don't want to be as the victim all the time. Of course, we're in a weak position because of the war and economy, but we know that justice and humanity is on our side. And this is what we want to remind all the world, including US.
1: What do you think is at stake for Europe here?
3: I would say it's getting stronger in understanding that Europe needs to be geopolitically stronger and not relying on US or any other countries. Unfortunately, Europe realized that relatively recently, but still Europe is the only continent that fully understands why Putin has to be stopped.
1: And I guess lastly, I'll ask you personally, what keeps you going?
3: I stopped knowing the answer to this question. I think the sense of purpose helps, but at this stage, this is more the situation when we have to survive. There is no really a plan for tomorrow. It's everyday life, and this is quite a scary mode, if to be very honest.
1: Ms. Yasko, we'll leave it there. Thank you, and take care.
3: Thank you.
0: Lisa Yasko is a Ukrainian MP. We reached her in Kyiv.

0: brain fog, sleepless nights, mood changes. Those are just a few of the many symptoms women can experience during menopause and the years that precede it. But as more Canadian women look to hormone replacement therapy to ease their symptoms, the growing demand has created a new problem. A shortage of estrogen patches is making it harder for women to get the treatment they rely on. Darlene Mulcahy is the founder of the virtual support group My Menopause at Work. She's in Ottawa.
1: Darlene, take us back to when you first started taking estrogen patches. What difference did they make?
2: They made a huge difference, and I started to feel like myself again. I was suffering with just over 34 symptoms when I was in the throes of perimenopause. And within a couple of weeks after taking hormone therapy, I felt better. And within a month, I was back to my usual self.
1: Now, not everyone is a good candidate for hormone replacement therapy, and they need to talk to their doctor first. But what has your experience been like navigating those shortages?
2: You're right. And menopause is a very individual experience. So I can only speak to what worked for me. But the lack of medication, this necessary medication, has caused extra stress when you're already not feeling well. So when you have to call in to the pharmacy, you know, and ask for a refill, and you're worried about whether or not you're going to be able to get your medication, it just causes that much more stress, like I said, and I either suffer or there are some workarounds that have been offered up, like cutting my 100 patches in two so that I can get my proper dose of 50, or switching to another product, like a different form of estrogen, which would be a gel or a cream. And I did try that, but it wasn't as effective as the patch. Who has time to spend on the phone with, you know, six or seven or more different pharmacies trying to find out whether or not they have your medication in stock? I mean, our time is much better spent trying to care for and raise our families and go to work and do all the things that we need to do.
1: Now, patches are one form. There are also estrogen gels, creams, pills.
2: Correct.
1: Why isn't that good enough?
2: Because every medication has different impacts depending on, you know, the way your body responds to it. So it may work for some people and it may not work for others, just like the gel did not work as effectively for me. So I think that the root of the problem is the manufacturer needs to start addressing it and actually making sure that they have the product in stock for us when we need it.
1: So manufacturer Sandoz makes one brand of estrogen patch called Estradot and a generic version as well. The company has said it can't fully meet the, quote, unprecedented demand, and they explain because these patches are complex to manufacture. What do you say to that?
2: I say it's not our problem to fix. That's their mandate. They're in business to manufacture a product, so they should have it in stock at every pharmacy across our country. It should be available to us when we need it so that we don't have to suffer. And I think until we start speaking up collectively, you know, the current situation will be allowed to continue. And this has been ongoing for years. So there's really no excuse at this point. And I think that even, you know, that's another excuse that has been used when we talk about research into the female body. We've been told that it's too complex. Well, you know, if we were able to put a man on the moon, I think we can figure this out.
1: Now, Carol Mitchell, who donated millions for a menopause chair at Mount Sinai Hospital in Toronto, told the Toronto Star, quote, "If we were dealing with a Viagra shortage, Canada would call in the army," unquote. What, if anything, should Canadian officials do to address these shortages?
2: They need to take it seriously. I get my Candace Arden from Sandoz, too. It's a blood pressure medication. You know, why is it any different from hormone therapy? You know, they need to figure it out. We can't allow this shortage to continue. That's basically the bottom line. So I suggest that they look into alternatives, you know, alternative suppliers, alternative sourcing. There's all different kinds of solutions. You know, I used to work in inventory management. I'm not saying I know the business, but when our pants were out of stock, I made sure that we were on top of the situation so that we could come up with different suppliers. You know, at least there are solutions, and I think it's because it's for women, mainly for women, but because we're often dismissed, that's why I think the problem has not been addressed. But I think that now, finally, women are finding our voices and we're using them, because this has to change and a solution has to be put in effect now.
1: One partial solution comes from the Menopause Foundation of Canada. They're calling for pharmacists to be able to prescribe hormone treatments. In your view, would giving pharmacists more authority to prescribe or adjust treatment help women navigate these shortages?
2: I think that's one possible solution, yes, but it doesn't address the problem of the supply chain. So I know that it's ultimately the manufacturer has to address it. And it shouldn't be up to individual women to try and figure it out. That's a great suggestion, though. The Menopause Foundation of Canada is doing great work. And I know that they just came out with 7 different policies that they're recommending employers and government adopt. And I think that that's the way to go. We need to create menopause inclusive workplaces and make sure that people have access to the medication that they need to have good quality of life.
1: These shortages have arisen amid a spike in demand for hormone replacement therapy. Does the fact that more women are, you know, talking about these issues with their doctors give you hope that perimenopause and menopause are becoming maybe less taboo?
2: It does give me hope, and I'm inspired by everybody who continues to advocate for themselves. That's what women have to continue to do, unfortunately, until we reach equality. And I hope that someday that happens. But in the interim, we have to keep fighting and speaking up for ourselves. And I'm so proud of every woman that has done that and will continue to do that until we're seen as equals.
1: Darlene, we'll leave it there. Thanks for speaking to us.
2: Thank you so much.
0: Darlene Mulcahy is the founder of the virtual support group My Menopause at Work, and she's in Ottawa.

0: The Pet Shop Boys' new album is out, and it's about Alan Turing. Mr. Turing was the Nazi-defeating, computer-creating, artificial intelligence-predicting mathematician who was prosecuted by UK authorities because he was gay. And if you're struggling to decode the connection between a math hero and a band better known for calculating the divisions between West End girls and East End boys, then maybe it's time we introduced Andrew Hodges. Professor Hodges is a biographer of Alan Turing and a mathematician in his own right. He collaborated with Pet Shop Boys on the album A Man from the Future. We reached Andrew Hodges in Oxford, England.
1: Professor Hodges, congratulations. What's it like to have this album out in the world?
2: Well, it's not a complete surprise because, as you may know, the work was first performed in 2014. Mm-hmm. And this is a revised version and a super version, but it's a great thing to have got it out and hear the public response.
1: How did you end up working with the Pet Shop Boys in the first place?
2: They should really tell the story about how they encountered the Turing story, but they did, and it was about 2011. And then they read my book, and they really liked the way I'd expressed things. They liked the actual words that I'd used. And they actually scoped out the whole structure of the piece using words from my book. And then they contacted me, and of course, I was very starstruck. I've always been great fans of theirs, so that was a great pleasure, and met them. And then we had a lot of discussions and finalized the script and worked on it, edited it, and we re-edited it for this new version. And it's been a great pleasure.
1: Now, for listeners who aren't familiar with Alan Turing's extraordinary story, how would you explain the title of this album, A Man from the Future?
2: Well, it's very literal in a way. I mean, of course, he wasn't from the future, but it's as if he was. He essentially was the inventor of the computer, but more than that, really, he saw the whole digital world that we live in now, which computers do so much, and algorithms are so important. I mean, he really defined what an algorithm is and then realized you could have a machine which played any algorithm, which we now call the digital computer. So it's pretty fundamental to the world now, and it was very much in the future when he did this in the 1930s and 1940s. So, and he actually made a specific prophecy about artificial intelligence that you wouldn't be able to tell machine productions from human productions in many spheres in 50 or 100 years. Well, that's more or less what's happened. So he was a real prophet in that sense. It's as if he knew the world we live in, and then managed to realize this all that long time ago in the 30s and 40s. But the other thing is that he also lived as a gay man, mm-hmm, in a very modern way. He was he was free from shame and had a very modern point of view. And when it came to the crunch with his arrest and trial for what was then a criminal offense, he reacted very much in a modern way, which you respond to now and respond to in the music. And it's as if he knew the world of the future, and it's as if he was placed in there with something to say about what the future would be like. So, of course, it's nonsense, really. I mean, no one can really see the future, but it's a very specific two things that we really concentrate on: his perception of how the new century would go with both sexuality and with artificial intelligence.
1: Now, much has changed. The place that Alan Turing has in UK history and the history of computing has evolved a lot since your biography came out. How is that evolution reflected in this new Pet Shop Boys album?
2: Passage of time is really important in this. Of course, it's something I'm very aware of because it's nearly 50 years since I started on this business. And, of course, there's been an enormous change in public attitudes, public consciousness of sexuality and gay sexuality in particular. And that's really been the thing that's changed everything in the way that he's received. I mean, when I was writing the book in the late 70s, people thought, oh, are you really going to mention that he was homosexual? That should be hushed up. Well, I didn't hush it up. I thought of it as an important story historical story about what happened. But that's all changed. And that is reflected in the piece because the last section of the piece takes on the story of how that reputation, how the world changed and his story changed with it. In particular, it has a recording from our former Prime Minister, Gordon Brown, who made a statement of apology for Alan Turing, what happened to him, and he's actually recorded the words, and that plays a part in the music. And we go on from there and think about what the meaning of his life and work is for the present moment, something actually we leave as a question more to the people listening rather than as a statement, because there's a really question, which everyone's question now, about artificial intelligence, for good or ill, something he foresaw. He never said it would be marvelous for the world. He just said it was coming. And then we leave that. We leave that to consider. But we also, there's no question, we regard the story of what happened to him as a gay man when he was arrested, tried, and had to suffer this chemical castration instead of going to prison. We regard that pretty well as a horror story, a story of the last century, but something that's hopefully changed for good now.
1: It's not just Gordon Brown's words that are incorporated into this. As you say, your own words and writing. Describe for us what this art is. It's music, it's words, it's biography.
2: Yes, it's a very unusual piece, and we don't even know what to call it. It's a bit like an oratorio in classical music, but instead of the text being sung, it's spoken, and that's part of the music. The idea is the words are very carefully timed and arranged so as to be part of the music. It's something the Pet Shop Boys have done with spoken words in some of their earlier songs. It's not completely new for them, but this is a new structure. But the music is also continuous, and the music plays to the words. There are songs which take off from the words. They're sung, some by Neil and some by a school choir, reflecting the early life of Alan Turing. And there's all sorts of different kinds of music going on in it. The synthetic music is an important part of it. It's paired up mainly with string instruments. And of course, it's important that the synthetic music is essentially computer generated. And that reflects the fact that the Pet Shop Boys are great pioneers of electronic music, starting in the early 80s, when it was not at all what everyone did. So they, of all people, appreciate how Turing's idea of the universal machine, the machine that can handle anything, is something that's come alive in their work and something they've used right from the beginning. Hmm. So that's all part of it too. In fact, there's one bit of it where it describes Turing working with a speech encipherment system in 1943-44 when he himself is playing with electronically with sound. He's doing sound sampling, and it's like the beginning of electronic music, and that's all part of the piece.
1: Thanks so much for telling us about it.
2: Well, thank you very much for inviting me.
0: Andrew Hodges is the author of Alan Turing, The Enigma, and is an emeritus fellow in mathematics at Oxford University. We reached him in Oxford. Now, from the album, A Man from the Future, Pet Shop Boys with He Dreamed of Machines, featuring the words of Andrew Hodges.

Cambridge, 1935. It had become his habit to run long distances in the afternoons. At Grantchester, lying in a

nature of the mind with the precise logic of pure mathematics and discovered something miraculous. The idea of a universal machine

0: They were only children when they were taken away, and many never returned. Between 1879 and 1918, almost 8,000 Indigenous students attended the Carlisle Indian Industrial School in Carlisle, Pennsylvania. Lucy Spaulding and her sister, Lizzie, were among them. The Tsimshian girls from Metlakatla in southeastern Alaska traveled thousands of kilometers to get there. Not long after, they both became sick, and Lucy died at Carlisle. Last month, over 100 years after her death, Lucy Spaulding's remains were disinterred from the institution's cemetery and sent on a journey home. And today, which is Indigenous Peoples Day in the United States, she's being reburied in her home community. Myron L. Berchtold is the niece of Lucy Spaulding. She recently visited the old site of Carlisle Indian Industrial School to help bring her aunt's remains home. We reached Ms. Berchtold in Metlakatla, Alaska.
1: Myron L., I'm wondering what emotions you're experiencing today now that your aunt is back home with her people.
2: I'm emotionally exhausted. It's just been a long journey to Carlisle, and, you know, I always had to think of what my grandma thought, you know, when she put her on that boat, you know. I mean, that had been so hard for her, you know, to put two of her girls on that boat and to ship them to Seattle. And from there, they took a train across. And I can't imagine letting one of my own children go, you know.
1: All the way to Pennsylvania. Now, here in Canada, we have our own history of what we call residential schools. But what do you know about how and why Lucy Spaulding was taken from her home in Alaska and brought to the boarding school in Pennsylvania?
2: I believe it could have been a time when my grandma was widowed. Her husband had died. Mm-hmm. And a lot of, in early 1900s, they couldn't fend for themselves, if you know what I mean. They couldn't go out and get some deer. They couldn't go out and get their own fish. You know, they're totally dependent on their husbands to do that. I don't believe Aunt Lucy should have gone, or Aunt Lizzie, or my maternal grandma also went to school there, but she was a survivor. But Lizzie and Lucy are very tiny people for their age, like between 4'8 and 4'11 is what we were told. She was very tiny, and so was her sister. And her sister went down with her in 1903, but returned in 1904 due to her health, and she died here in Metlakatla. But Aunt Lucy, she died all by herself. Why I say they shouldn't have gone is William Duncan brought them from Canada from old Metlakatla and British Columbia to new Metlakatla in 1887. And by the time they went in 1903, they were already wearing colonial clothing. You know, they had their fine dresses and their fine hats, you know. They attended Duncan's school. You know, Duncan had other missionaries here for teachers teaching them. And Duncan taught them in both our language, Tsimshian language, and in the English language, teaching them how to be, you know, woman of the house, or sewing and cleaning and cooking and taking care of other young children, you know. And, you know, they really didn't have to go because it wasn't, you know, it wasn't higher education for the ladies there. All they did was the same things they did here, cleaning, sewing, being nannies in, you know, the white people's homes, and getting pennies on the dollar.
1: Now, what do you know about your aunt Lucy's short time at the boarding school there and about how she died?
2: I know they called it consumption, which is tuberculosis. And she was in their campus hospital, or their infirmary, for 4 months before her body finally gave up.
1: You walked the grounds of Carlisle School just last month when Lucy and two other Indigenous Alaskan students were disinterred. What was that experience like?
2: You know, a lot of anger. I know she didn't have to be there. Just seeing what some of the children, even the boys, had to put up with. If some of them rebelled or ran away, and they were put in that old army jail. I mean, it's all brick and only little tiny windows where you can get daylight in there. So they were punished harshly if, you know, if they were caught doing something bad.
1: Now that Lucy's back home in Alaska, there's a celebration of life and a burial today. What does this mean for your community there?
2: My family, you know, welcomed her. You know, my nephews brought us home on the boat. There were four boats out there that, you know, brought her into our waters here from Ketchikan. And so that was, I was just thanking God for, you know, getting her home, finally home. And we'll put her next to her brother and her mom when we bury her down at our Ocean View Cemetery.
1: What would you like our listeners to know about the way that Carlisle Indian Industrial School and the system that operated around it, what would you like people to know about the continuing effect on you and other Indigenous communities in Alaska?
2: I believe it started, dysfunction. To me, some of those people turned to alcohol mainly. And I couldn't, I don't know all the names that came back, but I've just heard on some other Alaskans they couldn't bear, or even our friends in Canada, our family in Canada, you know, that had to go a lot longer than 1905, that's for sure. And, you know, it's just so heartbreaking that, because I could feel it when I went to college myself. But the good thing out of it is that we all can work in the world today, you know. Mm-hmm. But they took away my culture for a while. I didn't know culture when I was growing up. They didn't teach it in our schools back then.
1: Myra Nell, can I ask you this finally?
2: Mm-hmm.
1: This is deeply upsetting for you and your community. Does it bring some level of healing to have your Aunt Lucy back home?
2: Well, that's what we want to do today, is bring healing to our family and bring healing to myself, and knowing that she's on her homeland and she'll be buried next to her brother and mom. So, and yeah, what the government did was unforgivable. But God forgives, and we can forgive too. Because I know where my aunt is. She's in heaven. And I will see her someday, you know.
1: You take good care, okay?
2: Okay. Thank you.
1: Thanks for telling us about your Aunt Lucy.
2: Okay. You're welcome.
0: Myra Nell Burkthold is the niece of Lucy Spaulding. We reached her in Metlakatla, Alaska.

0: It's sometimes said we eat with our eyes first. The phrase applies to plenty of foods, but perhaps not the one many Canadians are consuming this Thanksgiving weekend. Turkeys are tasty to many, but they're not known for being conventionally attractive, at least not before they're plucked, brined, cooked, and basted. David Bird is an ornithologist and professor emeritus of wildlife biology at McGill University. He says turkeys may look strange, but there's a method to their madness.
1: I'd say they have a face only a mother could love. I mean, they have a lot of warts on them and so on. I mean, some of the different things, as you mentioned, they have is they have these kind of fleshy things that hang down above the beak. There's one called the snood, and then they have another one that's called a wattle hanging down below that. And then their heads are covered in all these carbuncles, which are sort of like warts or whatever. But what's really interesting about the heads of the turkey is they act like mood rings. They change from blue to red color. Blue usually means that they're kind of calm and everything is going hunky-dory or whatever. And then as soon as the head starts to engorge with blood and so on, it becomes more of a red color. And it has nothing to do with pigments. It has to do with blood flow and collagen fibers causing the blue color, sort of like the reason that blue jays are blue, not because of a pigment, but because of physical, physics procedures. So what happens is during the breeding season, this is all done by hormones. These things are called sexual ornaments. And so the males mostly have these things, and they strut about, and they change the color of their heads, and they lower their wings, and they puff out all their feathers, and they walk around, and they make a noise like this. Gobble, gobble, gobble! Gobble, gobble, gobble! Like that. So gobbling. They're all things that have evolved to demonstrate to a female that she's mating with one of the top dogs in the flock.
2: Okay, so the snood and the wattle are part of that ornamentation.
1: They definitely are, along with the carbuncles. Yeah, don't forget the carbuncles.
2: The carbuncles. Are turkeys an anomaly on these things? Like, are there any other birds that look like them?
1: Well, they're a member of the galliforms. The pheasants and partridges and grouse and so on. And they were actually domesticated about 2,000 years ago by the Mayans in Mexico, and then the Spaniards imported them into Europe. And then the first turkey dinner apparently that ever appeared in England, because they got shifted over to England. And the name actually came because they were misidentified as a guinea fowl. But those guinea fowl came from Turkey, so someone decided to call them turkeys.
0: That was David Bird, an ornithologist and professor emeritus of wildlife biology at McGill University. He was speaking with the CBC's Lord McGuinness, host of the Calgary Eye Opener.

0: Whether it's pumpkin soup, pumpkin pie, or pumpkin bread, pumpkins are great at being delicious. But if you're a fan of As It Happens, you know it's not just what's inside that counts, but the complete package, or rather, how much that package weighs. Over the years, we've spoken to the owners of some pretty massive pumpkins whose prize winners have netted them both ribbons and acclaim. Folks like Ontario's Jeff Warner, who hauled his giant gourd to the Port Elgin Pumpkin Fest. But even though he had the biggest pumpkin at the fair, Mr. Warner didn't win. Instead, he was disqualified. We reached Mr. Warner in Englehart, Ontario.
1: Jeff, can you describe your pumpkin for us and how it looked before you loaded it up onto the trailer?
2: My pumpkin was a nice orange pumpkin that's nice and big and ready to go on my trailer. It estimated at 1,630 pounds by the measurements, but I don't have a scale at home. It would be about waist height, maybe a little bit taller than that, and 6 feet wide and 6 feet long. I was feeling good about getting something to the end of the season. It was looking like a fairly healthy pumpkin, had some growth to it, and it was doing what a typical pumpkin should do.
1: It's a lot of work. What goes into growing a 1,600-pound pumpkin?
2: Well, I don't know if your radio show is long enough for that, but the short answer is a lot of evenings in the hot July on your hands and knees. We do vine burying and pruning of the plants and a lot of watering and just general weeding, that sort of stuff.
1: So age-old question, but why?
2: Yes, I ask myself that when it's July and 30 degrees out and I'm on my hands and knees. But a lot of the why that we started as I was told where I live, you couldn't do this, so I had to prove a point. And then it started to be fun. And as the time goes, you're trying to beat yourself, get a bigger pumpkin every year than you've done before. You'd be amazed with the look on people's face when they see it and they ask you if it's real and that I let them touch it. And they're just completely fascinated. So that kind of makes your day when something like that happens.
1: So take us back to competition day. The competition is nowhere near your house.
2: Nope. I go to Port Elgin, which is a 9-hour drive for me.
1: So when did you notice something was wrong with the pumpkin?
2: So about a week before I actually cut the stem, there was a tiny little soft spot on it. And we're talking, you know, the size of a loony. That's when I first saw it. I call it just a general soft spot. Sometimes you can beat them and sometimes you can't. So I would typically take a knife or a spoon and I would scrape out any soft flesh that's in there and try to get it down to like raw pumpkin hide, right? If that's the right word, pumpkin guts. And then get fans going on. It's fans 24 hours a day trying to dry it out and see if you can slow down that. Basically, it's rot.
1: Now, there are some serious rules when it comes to these competitions, but you have a hole in your pumpkin before you load it up. What are you thinking?
2: I was going to the event no matter what. I said, do you take a pumpkin or do you just go to the event without a pumpkin? I told myself I had a 50-50 chance of getting disqualified. So I decided, let's load it and go. It's fun to go, even if it's just showing people on the highway that the pumpkin, that's half the fun right there for the trip. Every time you stop for gas, it takes 45 minutes by the time you talk to everybody. So you just assume it's going to be a slow go.
1: So what happened when you and your pumpkin got to Pumpkin Fest? Were you nervous or hopeful?
2: I guess I'm hopeful that my bad spot isn't too big to pass the rules, but I'm not sure how I felt.
1: The rule is it can't be more than 2 inches, is that right?
2: I believe he told me 3.
1: All right. You get there. What condition is the pumpkin in?
2: The hole is spreading. The morning I left, I scraped a little bit more out, so the hole got bigger. When I got to Port Elgin, I scraped and the hole got a little bit bigger. When I got to the event, I scraped and the hole got bigger. So I knew I was losing the battle, and I was just hoping I still fit into the competition.
1: And so, what happened?
2: So I saw the judge. So they bring all the pumpkins into the building. As we get there, they unload them for us and take them in doors. So I saw the judge, who I know from the other years, go over and look at the, he could see the hole. It was very clearly on the side. And so I went and talked to him and I said, I know what's there. And I said, I don't know what the ruling is. And he said, I don't actually know the rule either. I'll go read my book. So I let him have 20 minutes. And then he went back over to it. And I said, well, what do you think? He measured it. And he said, no, it's too big for the rule book. So I'm bummed. But at the same time, I fully understand the rules have to be followed, because what if it was the winner at the time and it wasn't actually proper in their competition?
1: So you didn't win, but how big was the pumpkin that did win?
2: The pumpkin that did win was 1,542 pounds.
1: So not as big as yours?
2: No, and mine ended up, when they actually put it on the scale for me, was 1,711. Because even though they disqualify me, they're happy to put it on the scale for me. So yeah, that's the weight it was.
1: So is this it for you? Are you hanging up your gardening gloves?
2: Just for this year. Like, definitely we'll start again, and we're already watching what's going on and coming up with new ideas. And like a lot of those things, like what happened to my pumpkin, I'm not sure there's a whole lot you can do about it, but you just keep trying and hoping for the best.
1: So what happens to a 1,700-pound pumpkin after disqualified?
2: It's on display right now at our events, so families come in on their weekends and they get to come and see it and take pictures with it. And then my plan is to take it up a couple hours north of here, and there's a polar bear habitat, and we'll feed it to the polar bears.
1: Is that right?
2: Yeah. Last year what happened is one of the people that work at that polar bear habitat, they actually were behind me on my way home from the pumpkin event, and they took a picture.

In the face of disaster, some cower, others stand tall bravely. And in the case of a group of flamingos in Florida, some hide in a bathroom. Last Friday, a group of flamingos, also known as a flamboyance, a stand, a pat, or a regiment, found itself threatened, not threatened like the species once was, by overhunting for their meat and feathers. Think large 19th century women's hats, but rather by Hurricane Isaias. Staff at Zoo World in Panama City Beach, Florida, moved quickly to protect their flamboyance. All 30 flamingos, including long-standing resident Mr. Sparkle Pants, as well as three-year-olds Scuttle and Mango Shrimp Ball, needed shelter from the approaching 150-kilometer-an-hour winds. And so the regiment was marched to a washroom at the zoo, where they seemed to get along just fine. Some flamingos, even catching sight of themselves in the bathroom mirrors, took to displaying their wings, reportedly showing off. There, they waited out the storm, and the zoo has since reopened. Earlier this year, there was a push to make the flamingo the state bird, and while it had at least one leg to stand on, having been passed by the Florida House, the proposal was shot down by the state Senate. So for now, the northern mockingbird retains the honor, although it is surely only a matter of time before the tale of these plucky survivors tugs at the hearts of Tallahassee's legislators. And so we leave you with our sound of the day. Here, briefly, are the grunts and so-called chuckles of 30 flamingos riding out the storm. Our sound of the day. That's a few dozen flamingos huddled in a bathroom at Zoo World in Florida during Hurricane Isaias. And here's Rakas with Pink Noise.

0: We're now at the end of As It Happens, the Midnight Edition. Coming up next on CBC Radio 1, the news.
1: As It Happens, the Midnight Edition will be back again for you tomorrow. I'm Dave Seglins. Thanks for listening.
0: And I'm John Northcott. Good night.

0: after Neil passed away, we never really were able to pay tribute to him.
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2: From CBC News, the world is sour. I'm Neil Kumar. The Prime Minister is dedicating this year's Thanksgiving message to Albertans. Mark Carney is asking them to choose unity as the province prepares to vote in a referendum next week. One of 10 questions asks whether Alberta should remain a part of Canada or hold a second binding referendum on leaving the country. Sarah Shadewasser has more.
3: Now, I have some perspectives on this choice.
4: From an empty classroom in his Edmonton alma mater, flanked by Canadian and Alberta flags, Mark Carney addressed Albertans and the nation.
3: I grew up in Alberta. Generations of Albertans helped build this country. It's yours, it's ours, and it's worth fighting for.
4: The comments come 1 week before Alberta goes to the polls for a non-binding referendum on separating from Canada. The PM pointed to federal housing being built, high-speed rail, and a proposed pipeline to BC as continued federal investment in Alberta.
3: We can't achieve any of this if we're divided.
4: When asked for a response

0: to Carney's message. Premier Danielle Smith's office said in a statement, it encourages Albertans to visit the Alberta Referendum 2026 website, where voters can view the 10 ballot questions. Sarah Shadewasser, CBC News, Edmonton.
1: U.S. federal agents have raided the home of Democratic Representative Ilhan Omar. She's the latest in a long line of Donald Trump's critics to face scrutiny from law enforcement. And as J.P. Tasker explains, especially concerning to critics is the timing ahead of the midterm elections.
2: U.S. federal agents carried out an early morning raid here at the Washington home of Congresswoman Ilhan Omar, a Minnesota Democrat who has long been singled out by President Donald Trump. Those agents, members of the Homeland Security Investigations Team, a branch of ICE.
3: I've always found them to be totally crooked personally, but that has nothing to do with me.
2: Without naming Omar, the Department of Justice said the search was part of a criminal investigation. Trump saying this.
3: I think she's a terrible person, but that's really up to the DOJ.
2: Vice President J.D. Vance has repeatedly alleged there is something amiss with Omar's immigration paperwork.
4: We actually think that Ilhan Omar definitely committed immigration fraud against the United States of America.
2: Omar came to the U.S. at the age of 12 as a refugee from the civil war in Somalia. She has denied wrongdoing. In a social media post after the raid, she wrote, I'm okay. For 10 years, Trump has targeted me with baseless lies and smear campaigns. J.P. Tasker, CBC News, Washington.
1: In Atlanta, Georgia, at least one person is dead and several others injured after an accident at a Six Flags theme park. Few details have been released, but officials say the incident involved one of the park's roller coasters. Detectives are now investigating. A Six Flags spokesperson says the company is cooperating with law enforcement and that its staff members are deeply saddened by the incident. Food banks across Canada say they have seen a growing number of Canadians using their services in the past year. As the cost of living continues to rise, more people are struggling to keep up. Angie Seth has more.
5: The Scott Mission has been providing meals for 85 years, and over that time, the demand has been getting higher, with more families, women, children, and people who are employed relying on food banks for food. Here's more from Rockwell Dundas, the CEO of the Scott Mission.
6: We're over 420,000 meals a year here alone, so it is growing.
5: Bethel Outreach Community Services in Etobicoke says they have even seen nurses and teachers accessing their food banks, something they've never seen before. According to Food Banks Canada, one in four people in Canada live in food insecure households. 19% are employed, with the food bank being their main source of food, and more seniors are using food banks compared to 7 years ago. Back at the Scott Mission, the team is committed to meeting the needs of the less fortunate, but they say they are at capacity and more space is needed to serve the growing number of clients. Angie Seth, CBC News, Toronto.
1: And that is The World This Hour. For CBC News, I'm Neil Kumar.

0: Good evening. I'm Saroja Coelho. Up next, real people, tough topics, and global debates from the BBC. This is World Questions.
1: Thank you. Thank you. This is the BBC World Service. I'm Johnny Diamond. Welcome to World Questions Nigeria, Truth, Trust and Fake News. This is a cultural powerhouse. It's literature and music celebrated around the world. It's tech sector booming. But some things about this great country don't seem to add up. It's Africa's biggest provider of crude oil and gas, but there are power cuts every day. The economy is growing steadily, but for most people, life has been getting harder with prices going up. And despite the millions of tax dollars raised to make schools safe, last year bandits abducted more pupils than ever before. There are projections and explanations, but into this uncertain world slips fear, rumour and conspiracy. And trust is in short supply here in Nigeria as this 250 million strong West African country heads towards national elections where the Senate, the House of Representatives and the presidency are all on the ballot. With the advent of AI, two-thirds of Nigerians say they're deeply concerned they won't be able to separate the truth from the lies. We have a great audience here at the University of Lagos ready to put their questions to our panel. Let me introduce that panel. Aisha Yesufu is a human rights activist and the co-founder of the Bring Back Our Girls movement. Tolu Ogunlesi is a writer and a former special assistant to the president on digital and new media. Nabila Usman is the presenter of Now Breakfast and the general manager of Radio Now 95.3 FM. Cheta Nwanze is a political risk analyst and lead partner of SBM Intelligence. And Tonye Cole is the co-founder of the multinational energy and infrastructure conglomerate, the Sahara Group, and former candidate for governor of Rivers State. Please welcome them all. Let us go straight to our first question, and it comes from Oluwatobi Adeduran.
2: Thank you so much. So given President Tinubu's 2022 campaign in Delta, where he said Nigerians cannot eat statistics, why should the public trust his recent flood and his administration's recent flood of data on his X platform? Is reliable given the present day conditions that we can see in Nigeria?
1: Thank you very much indeed. Why should the public trust the flood of economic data the president's administration is now publishing on X when everyday living conditions continue to worsen? A little bit of context. Growth is rising in Nigeria quite sharply, but so are poverty levels. Inflation has fallen, but petrol, now that it's no longer being subsidized, is much, much more expensive than it was. And imports are much more expensive because the support of the currency has disappeared. Can I start with Tonye Cole, businessman?
3: Thank you very much. Thank you for the question. The presenter has pointed out in his opening speech exactly what we're seeing, and that's the truth. At a particular level, when it comes to the macro level, there has actually been progress. One of the things that we have seen that is difficult is moving that progress at the macro level to the micro level. And so at the bottom of the pyramid, the masses are feeling the pain of the changes that have been executed at the top. So we're dealing with two different things. The first aspect of it, have hard reforms been done? The answer is yes. Are those reforms making a change at the top? Again, the answer is yes. Is that reform moving fast enough to be felt at the bottom? The answer is no. And so there will be a period of pain which we are all feeling at the bottom. But have those reforms been done and is it moving in the right direction? I believe that Nigeria is moving in the right direction as far as the reforms are concerned.
1: So that question about believing the statistics, it doesn't work because the pain is there, as you say, at the bottom, even if the numbers are right at the top.
3: Absolutely. So what you see, most people want to feel the difference. And so when you see things are moving, but moving in a particular direction, but what you are feeling is that you are moving in the opposite direction for what they say. Naturally, you will think that you must disbelieve it. But does that mean that that's not the truth? The answer is that the truth is that we're moving at a macro level in the right direction, but the pain is real at the bottom. So believe the numbers, but what you have to ask is that at what point will these numbers begin to affect us directly?
1: Aisha, should the public trust the numbers when their everyday experience is so different?
4: Well, I don't think we should be talking about numbers when people are suffering. Because one thing, you know, like you rightly said during the campaign, I said, not statistics we go chop. And right now, during campaign, it's propaganda works. But propaganda cannot take away the rumbling of hunger, you know, in people. And we were talking about the suffering, the fact that there are some, you know, things that are being done, but that the masses are suffering, they are suffering. Why then are the people at the top not suffering? Why does it have to be the people at the bottom who are feeling the brunt of all the suffering that is going on? And if you look at the issue of where we say there are reforms, but we do not see those who are supposed to be in authority who are putting out these reforms, we do not see their lifestyle changing. They are not reforming. They are not tightening their belts. They are squandering the money up and down. You're seeing bogus projects that we shouldn't be seeing. For example, the coastal road is being built, but all the inner roads, you know, literally people are stuck in traffic for like 3, 4, 5 days. People's businesses are collapsing. And then you begin to see places where monies are being spent anyhow, 20-something billion used to renovate the vice president's house that he doesn't even live in now. You're seeing, you know, bogusly, such bogus elephant projects everywhere. And you're wondering, why is it that the people have to feel it? Why is it that we're being told about numbers when the lives of people is getting worse by the day?
1: Thank you very much. Tolu Ogunlesi, writer, former advisor to a former president. The question about the mismatch between those big numbers, the numbers on growth, the numbers on inflation, and the experience that people have.
5: As somebody who has worked in government communications, I think it's important that the statistics must always be backed by stories. You know, so when you think about, okay, a policy that I guess students would, you know, be aware of, the student loan scheme, NEL fund, and those numbers, you know, behind each of those numbers is supposed to be a student, a life, a family that no longer has to, I guess, put tuition fees aside because it's been offered to them as a student loan. But I think that there's a general failure in government, and I talk because I've been there, of telling stories that actually matter. Because if you think about it, I mean, yes, people may not be happy with, say, the coastal road, the example you gave, but for each kilometer of the coastal road that is built, it's money that goes into the hands of laborers, truck drivers, you know, people who sell sand, who sell cement, who sell... Now, I think government has a duty to tell the stories, to make that connection. So you don't stop at the statistics. You don't stop at saying we are building a coastal road or we have spent $1 billion or $2 billion. You have to go down, drill down to say this $1 billion that has gone into this thing, this is how it has affected or it's affecting the lives of people. You know, and we have a former minister who used to do a very good job, actually, of explaining that. Even down to the fact that when you are building something, you have people who are selling food, who gather to sell food to the people, to the construction workers. So I think that there's a failure of storytelling. And I think it's part of what contributes to the despair that Nigerians feel as a people.
1: Thank you very much. Can I go back to our questioner? I don't know if they still have the microphone. If we can get the microphone back to our questioner, to Oluwatobi. You heard what Tonya said there.
2: Yes.
1: You know, you see the big numbers take a long time to trickle down to the millions and millions of people affected. Do you understand it? Do you buy it?
2: Well, I don't buy. I'm sorry to say, but I don't buy it.
4: Don't be sorry.
2: I'm a Nigerian and I live in Nigeria, I stay in Nigeria, I eat the things that Nigeria eats. But I can't see the change. If you're claiming to work for us, I should see the change in my life. I don't want to see the numbers on X. I don't want to see you telling me we brought it from 250 to 200 and you're telling me those things are stories. They don't matter to me. It's the change that I see that matters to me. So I do not think the vigors you show in the macroeconomics doesn't matter to me. I want the things that I can see in my daily The things that I can afford, can I see that the things that I'm able to afford are increasing, my purchasing power is increasing? If I don't see all those things, then it doesn't matter to me. Your statistics don't mean anything to me.
1: Thank you very much. Thank you. Appreciate your thoughts. Thank you. Our next question is going to be read by a proxy, not the person who put the question in. And your name is what, sir?
6: My name is Kelly Chanso.
1: Thank you very much.
6: Good evening, everyone. Good evening, our panelists. My question is, in this era of social media monetization, everybody wants to be a content creator. Everybody wants to pass information, whether it is correct or not correct. And we are tending towards the general elections. How can Nigeria hold influential political content creators accountable ahead of 2020 elections without compromising freedom of expression?
1: Okay, thank you very much indeed. That question, how can Nigeria hold influential political content creators accountable ahead of the 2027 elections without compromising freedom of expression? Broadcaster Nabila Usman.
7: Interesting question. It's a question that the rest of the world is also asking because you've got influencers across the world. For me, I work on radio, and so I know that if I put out wrong information, the regulator is going to probably slap me with a fine. There's a consequence somewhere. And I do think that for those of us who consume that media on online, right, the question is, what are we collectively agreeing is the fine? And so if you want to talk about regulating the online space, and I'm careful because it is a tricky conversation, but it's a conversation worth having nonetheless. The question is, the information they're putting out, is it harming people in real time, in the real world? And if the answer is yes, then there should certainly be consequences for that.
1: Thank you very much. Chetha Nwanze, your organization, SBM Intelligence, has done a lot of work on social media, on the influence of misinformation, disinformation. Is there a way of holding content creators, political content creators, any kind of content creators, accountable for what they do?
8: Unfortunately, I would say I'm very negative on that. I think that, and this is not just a Nigeria problem, it's actually a global problem. We're in a period of flux where trust in the mainstream media has been broken. The BBC, for example, is experiencing that with the things like Gaza, with things like the cost of living crisis in the UK. In Nigeria, as in so many other countries, we have become a lot more tribal. Many times when you say tribal to a Nigerian, he thinks of ethnicity. It's not just ethnicity. People think in terms of, so for example, let's assume that you're an Arsenal fan. Somebody is a Man U fan. You are likely to listen to a Man U fan more. So that has become a problem. And building up on what Nabila said, consequence. So one of the problems that we have in Nigeria we've had for a very long time is that we've not pursued consequence on an equitable scale. Because of that, people get more entrenched in their positions. Again, we have a society that does not verify. We published a survey about 6 weeks ago now on the threat of AI in the elections. And one thing that struck me when we were doing the analysis of the data, because we went around the country to ask people questions, when we're analyzing the data, we found that only 23% of people actually verify the information that they get from social media. And this is very critical because most people now get their information, 56% of respondents get their information from social media, not from regulated media. So we are in an inflection point. Something has broken. It's a global problem. Nigeria is not going to fix it. And as a result of that, the 2027 elections are going to see some nastiness as a result of the rise of AI and its use on social media. We had a boy in Benin who was arrested fairly recently because he cloned the president's voice. I can almost guarantee that people are going to clone the voices of various candidates in the coming elections, and people will believe that.
1: Thank you very much indeed. Tolu Ogunlesi, is it possible, is it desirable to hold political content creators accountable, or does that impinge very heavily on their freedom to put out political messaging?
5: Well, I think it depends on how you do it. So fact-checking by media, there are a lot of political shows in Nigeria, you know, traditional media, social media, podcasts, TV shows, radio shows. And I think one thing that we haven't seen enough of is instant fact-checking. I think that, so whether it's panels, whether it's podcasts, whether it's TV shows, the popular morning shows or evening shows, I think that journalists and gatekeepers, to use that word, must do instant and immediate fact-checking. And to do that, you need to have access to the facts yourself. You need to have a team. You need to have access to, you know, to the information and to debunk it on the spot instead of, you know, having to come back later or allow it to get into the wider space.
1: Okay, thank you very much. I want to come to the audience and I want to hear from you about holding politicians accountable for what they say and whether that is a good thing or a bad thing on social media, given freedom of expression. But Chetha, you wanted to make a point first of all.
8: Yeah, I want to build on something that Tolu said. Basically, we have a sort of power asymmetry in terms of whether it is a celebrity or a politician. And that's one problem that we have, that the media have. Many people in Nigeria don't have access to the information. And even when they have access to the information, they are too respectful, in quotes, to ask or to challenge somebody. And that's something that is a problem. So a lot of people just basically flow and say whatever they like without being challenged.
1: I said anyone who wanted on the panel who wants to make a point could do. Aisha.
4: Okay, thank you very much. I just wanted to make a connection, though it's not directly on what the question is. You know, you said something about this generation. It's about content creation. A lot of people put their stories out there. And so I want to connect it to what Tolu had said earlier. If government is really working, government doesn't have to tell its own stories. The people, we tell the stories on behalf of government. If you look at when I talked about the coastal road, yeah, if the interstate road are working and very smoothly, nobody will listen to the political actors or whatever. They will listen to the people who are traveling on those roads with their cameras and say to you, hey, I traveled from Awuchi to Benin and the road was very good and all of that. So sometimes it's about just doing the thing, not necessarily about telling the stories, but actually doing the things. And if you also look at it, when I talk about that coastal road, as much as we're saying that when the monies are being used, yes, people are going to benefit from it, why don't we put it in place where people are using the roads that already existed that are bad rather than creating new ones with overbloated contracts that doesn't do any good for anybody.
1: Okay. I want to come to the audience, if I could, on this issue of accountability of politicians. I'm going to start with the gentleman right in the front here. Thank you. And then I see the gentleman over there.
9: Thank you very much. My name is Oladipo. And with politicians, only them are accountable with what they say. It's usually not about what they say, but what happens after? The moment you say a word, you make a sweeping statement, people, because of the nature of the polity of Nigeria, can easily follow. For example, in the Osun State elections, the senator for Ilesha came out, made a statement, and it became something really serious. Some people believed what he said, and some people did not. But thank God that security agencies were able to call that to order. The second thing I would say is that...
1: Briefly,
9: is that we must also insist that we must return back to ideological-based political conversations. Enough of stories, enough of banters. We must return back to ideas on different issues.
1: Thank you very much for your point. I appreciate it. Microphone to the gentleman over here. Thank you, sir.
10: Thank you so much. My name is Dr. Olarinde. This false information that is being publicized by content creators or politicians or whosoever is also said by some of this regulated media. So both the regulated media, right, the content creators as well, and the politicians must be checked.
1: Thank you, sir.
11: So my comment is that I feel like a lot of the conversations around regulating conversations, especially political conversations happening in the cyberspace, is not coming from a place of good faith. And until the people who are high up there approach that conversation from a place of good faith, for instance, actually coming to the table with, you know, some good intention to fix the Cybercrime Act of 2015. Mr. Ogunlesi here famously worked for a former president who silenced millions of Nigerians by banning Twitter because he didn't like what Twitter did to his tweet. And at the time, they said, oh, well, they silenced, they deleted my tweet, but you didn't delete the tweet of bad faith actors. And I'm like, your standard for freedom of speech cannot be compared to that of people who are bad faith actors.
1: Okay, thank you very much. And lady here, we'll just get a microphone to you. Thank you very much.
12: Hi, my name is Victoria. So I would like to speak to the accountability problem towards the politician and not the content creator right now. Like Aisha Yeshifu earlier said, that if things work, we would hardly have the bad faith content creators. Politicians are highly revered people. In Nigeria, we even see them as celebrities. We respect them at that. So every word out of their mouth is taken as facts, as truth. So in the Osun State election, someone said, if I see any of you vote for a certain political party or a different political party than this, you're dead. What do you expect people to do? I'm coming to you as the authority in this place, and I'm telling you if you do otherwise. So if that continues, why would I, a content creator that would get paid, whether I post or not, say the truth when the other person does not do that?
1: Okay.
12: So yeah.
1: Thank you very much indeed. Thank you very much. You want to turn Tonya, when do you want to make a point?
3: Okay. Thank you very much. I look at the panel here and I think I'm the only one who has been in active politics. And I have been a victim of both sides of the equation, what politicians say and what we receive. So I'm going to speak from this point, especially because why the BBC is here today is to drive this point of truth, social media, and what we have here. So speaking to your point exactly, one of the things I have found to be true is that people believe political office holders because of the office they hold, not because of the person that they are. I have run elections against people who, under normal circumstances, you would not believe a word they say. But because they are saying it from a specific office, regardless of what I say, I haven't held a political office yet. So coming from a business perspective into politics and running on a political office platform is not the same as the one who is speaking from an office that is either a governor, a senator, and all of that. And this is where you, as the public, in fact checking becomes critical. And that's to the point that Kelechi made here. If the public does not check what the politician has said, not by virtue of his office or her office, but by who they are and what they are saying, we will continue having this. And so what we have is a freedom of impunity, freedom of speech, freedom to say whatever you like, because you know nobody is going to check it.
1: We are discussing trust, truth, and fake news. Let me reintroduce our panel. Tonya Cole is co-founder of the multinational energy and infrastructure conglomerate Sahara Group and former candidate for governor of Rivers State. Nabila Usman is presenter of Now Breakfast and the general manager Radio Now 95.3 FM. Tolu Ogunlesi is a writer, former special assistant to the president on digital and new media. Cheta Nwanze is a political risk analyst and lead partner of SBM Intelligence. And Aisha Yesufu is a human rights activist and the co-founder of the Bring Back Our Girls movement. Let's go to our next question. And it comes from Imole Chlimes Agbuje, sir. If you'd probably want to pronounce your own name correctly, don't you? Thank you.
13: Question. My name is Imole Witness Agbejole.
1: Thank you.
13: So I said, according to transparency.org, Nigeria tend to score 26 out of 100 points in terms of corruption. So which means that Nigeria is very corrupt. So my question is this: how can we orientate Africans, in which Nigeria is part of, you know, to become more patriotic and have zero tolerance for corruption? You will agree with me that an average Nigerian, if trusted with a political position, instead of how to change the narrative, they want to get there and then take their own slice of the national cake. And
14: okay.
13: It has even get to a point that they are not even taking slices any longer. They are gulping down the whole cake.
1: Let me put that to the panel. Thank you. The question, how can we orientate Africans and Nigerians, of course, to become patriotic and have zero tolerance to corruption using the communication and media space? Aisha Yusufu.
4: I don't think corruption is an African thing, right? So the question is put as if it's an African problem that's inherent in us. No, it's not. The problem that we have currently is the fact that the people are not the ones who determine who comes into office. And so when you have people who are rigging their way into office, they wouldn't mind. They would do everything that they want to. If we had a situation whereby the votes of the people we count, it then would lead to people knowing that if they do things that are wrong, they will be voted out. And there will be consequences, you know, for bad behavior. You know, having said that, let me just quickly add something that I think we haven't spoken about yet. To say, when we are talking about fake news, misinformation, and all of that, the biggest purveyor that we have in Nigeria is the Nigerian government.
1: Can I pull you back onto the question, Aisha? Because the question was about using communication and media space to try and combat corruption. I understand there's corruption all around the world. I really do. But it is a significant problem here in Nigeria. There's no doubt about that whatsoever. Is there a way in which you think that the media space can change things, or does change have to come from somewhere else?
4: Well, the change has to come from the top, right? So the first thing I said, when there is rule of law, and when there are consequences for bad behavior, then it wouldn't happen. The problem that we have currently is the fact that some people tend to get away with it. Even in the way that it's communicated, it's almost as if in Nigeria, stealing is not a crime until you steal small. That if you're able to steal big enough, there's a way that the media will frame it, that it's looked at, okay, after all, he's taking his own part of that cake that is in there. So I believe it's a matter of there being consequences and having the rule of law play out through.
1: Thank you very much indeed. Tonya Cole, businessman.
3: Well, I was at NIPS, and NIPS is the Institute of Policy and Strategic Studies, where all we do is look at policy. We looked at statistics over statistics of Nigeria across board, and we consistently found that Nigeria ranked very low in many things. And I began to ask myself the question, why? Two things happened. The first aspect of it is that many people, and one of you said so here, I think the gentleman sitting next to you, that they don't want to hear about statistics. Now, if we're at this level here, not wanting to hear about anything to do with statistics, then the statistics that you just read does not mean anything to anyone. And you have to pay attention to the statistics. When I went back to government trying to push the same aspect, that we have to pay attention to how we raise our standards, what do they look at? Statistics. Nobody cares about statistics, and you must care about it. So to your question, does the media have a role to play? Absolutely. Because the media has to begin to push the fact that statistics matter. There's no country that progresses by ignoring statistics. None. So if the media cannot push the fact that these statistics are real and it is affecting the gentleman next to you and affecting everybody else, then nothing will change.
1: Nabila Usman, broadcaster, the role you have to play in fighting corruption.
7: Right. First to start with a cheeky comment to say the rest of Africa is probably not interested in being lumped into this corruption conversation.
1: We'll stick with Nigeria.
7: Yeah. I think that asking the question of the media is an after-the-fact question, right? Because the media can only tell you that, look, there's a consequence to this action, there's a consequence to that action. But you say the ordinary man. But the consequence conversation, which has been repeated a few times across the panel, it's key. So, you know, you're driving one way, you're in a bus that's driving one way, that's also corruption. Corruption is not just, you know, you're stealing from the Commonwealth. Mm-hmm. Corruption is you are essentially forcing a system out of what it was designed to actually do also, right? We've talked quite a bit of the negative things. And I'm not here to say let's talk about the positive things. I am stressing, however, that when the system responds to some of the negative things, and it doesn't respond properly all the time, right? But when it does respond, we don't pay attention. So we've mentioned an Oyo State senator here who made insightful remarks. How many people know that the police is investigating the senator? Now, if you know, if as many people know that he's being investigated, you're more invested in the process. And so you'll make sure that the process is happening the way it should, as opposed to what's likely to happen now, which is they tell you that they've checked the box, you know.
1: Okay, thank you very much.
4: Can I just add something quickly? One of the biggest things why Nigerians are very accepting of lack of trust is because most of us were brought up to not have trust in anything. I'll give you an example. How many of you remember the famous go and bring your slippers and let's go out? When you tell your parents that you want to follow them, and then when you go bring your slippers, they're gone. How then are you going to trust anyone?
1: Thank you very much indeed. Let's move on to our next question. Thank you. It comes from Oni Onsan Blessing.
14: Okay, good evening. My name is Blessing Onyorisawa.
1: Good evening.
14: Okay, so I'm going to be asking this question according to the section we had this morning. Okay, so the question says, as AI makes fake pictures, videos, audios that are very, very convincing, who should bear the responsibility? The government? The person creating it with the use of the AI, the platform spreading it, or the technology companies developing the AI?
1: Thank you very much indeed. That question again, as AI makes fake pictures, audio and videos that are very convincing, who should bear the responsibility of misinformation? The person creating it, the platform spreading it, or the technology companies creating and developing the AI itself? Tolu Ogunlesi, writer and former special advisor on digital media.
15: Obviously it's a mix of all the players, all the parties. But I think one important point to make, and I've always thought about this, is that in this conversation about AI, about technology, about social media, in this part of the world, we are largely spectators. All of the decisions about, you know, all of the technology, the advances, the policies, all of that stuff is happening in the EU, it's happening in the US, you know, because all of these companies are Western companies, the most popular platforms we use here. And so you have that, the technology doesn't belong to us. You know, all we do is we use it.
1: But individual nations are still able to regulate their social media spaces. They're still able to levy fines on companies that lie or misrepresent. There's still a question about where accountability lies, isn't there?
15: Yeah, but I think I'm not sure that the tech companies themselves, you know, in the first place, consider like African countries commercially important enough to pay much attention to what's going on. Right. So when the Twitter thing happened, for example, in Nigeria, one of the things government wanted to do was, oh, Twitter has to set up an office in Nigeria because it then makes it easy also to, legal, so financial taxation, legal stuff and all that. But you could tell the body language of Twitter was like, you guys don't matter enough to us for us to actually pay attention to any of the laws of the land.
1: This is a big country as well with a lot of people.
15: Big,
1: I mean, it's important country, but not important enough.
15: But at the end of the day, how much money, economically, how much value, you know, are we adding to Facebook or to Meta or to X or to TikTok? And so these things matter.
1: Okay, thank you very much indeed. Chetan Mwense from The Risk Analyst. The question, who should bear the responsibility for misinformation?
8: It's so I would put more of the weight on the social media companies,
1: right?
8: And for a very simple reason, they profit from misinformation. They profit from tweaking their algorithm to incentivize bad behavior. Think about it. In Nigeria, bad behavior has become more and more on Twitter. You see people doing all sorts of outrageous things on Twitter because it is incentives. Human beings, by our nature, we respond to incentives. It's that simple. So the incentives are there. Now, to add to the point that Tolu made regarding our economic size, it's just the fact. Our entire continent is 3% of global trade. So we're not that important. So the social media companies essentially give us the middle finger whenever we try to throw our weight around. And consider this. Just a few days ago, Facebook settled with, is it 32 U.S. states or 29 U.S. states for $16 billion.
1: I think the Meta, the owners of
8: Facebook.
1: Facebook,
8: Meta, whatever. $16 billion. Now, think about this. Nigeria's budget is roughly $28 billion. One company said, just looked at the back of the sofa and found $16 billion to get the states off their back.
1: Yeah.
8: Imagine that. So they don't care. For them, it's all about profit. And that's one of the problems that has happened. Again, we just happen to be at an inflection point, but it's a global problem.
16: That's a good question.
1: Well, I want you to give an answer, not a question, to be entirely honest. Tony Cole, businessman. Answer the question, first of all, about where responsibility lies. Who is responsible? Is it the person creating it? Is it the social media company that spreads it? Is it the AI developers who enable these videos and the sounds?
3: So, great question. I think across board, everybody is responsible. However, we have to contextualize it for our own environment. And I think when we now look at the Nigerian environment, the mere fact that there is very little consequence for bad behavior across board is a problem. Whose responsibility then is it for consequence for bad behavior within the context of Nigeria? And that falls squarely on the shoulder of the government. We cannot leave bad behavior to run riot, rampant. Everyone knows that it's wrong. They're incentivizing us here because they know that money is second to God here. And as long as that happens, people will behave badly.
4: Quickly to say, yeah, I do agree with him. Responsibility, everyone. But government is the one that has the responsibility to protect lives and property. So it includes our mental state, everything. But there was something that someone said earlier, that most of the times when the government is talking about regulating social media, it doesn't do it from a place of good faith. Okay. Instead of protecting the citizens, they are more interested in clamping down the voices of the people.
1: I want to go back to our questioner, if I could. We've got Blessing. There we are. Who do you think should take responsibility?
17: Okay, so I was having this conversation with my friend this afternoon. Tell me why a particular AI would have access to wrong information about health. That you have a particular reference or a particular information concerning a particular health, maybe cancer or kidney failure, and then it is all wrong. Why is that information being put out there? So I think the AI organization should take responsibility and the government.
1: Thank you very much indeed. Thank you. We're going to move on to our next question, and it comes from Akurede Ayogolu. I may well have mispronounced that, and I apologize.
18: Yes, my name is Akurede Ayogolu.
1: Close enough.
18: As Aisha was already mentioning something about the police, and it's my question is in line with the security institutions. So I know that I have experienced, some people here have also experienced, you know, going to the police to complain, and then you feel like nothing is being done. And then if these things keep happening repeatedly, you lose trust in the security institution. So the question is, are there concrete metrics in place to, you know, hold these people accountable when they fall out of duty? And, you know, if they are, I would like to hear. Thank you.
1: Thank you very much. Aisha Yesufu.
4: The police, they had this online complaint, something, which is supposed to work. At one time, it was.
8: It works initially, but quietly stopped working.
4: Where people would report and then something would be done about it. But in reality, so you have a lot of frameworks, a lot of things that have been put in place to ensure accountability. But when it comes to reality, it doesn't work. Like when the NSAS, you know, protest happened, there were a lot of, you know, what that whole protest, the government affirmed at the end of the day was that when a policeman says they're going to kill you, nothing will happen. Indeed, they will kill you and nothing will happen. But there are frameworks in theory. The Human Rights Commission, it's also there. But in reality, it's not what it's supposed to be.
1: Okay, thank you. Tolu Ogunlesi, writer, special advisor.
15: So my angle to this is that in all of the despair and the cynicism and the complaints, I don't think that anybody stops to take stock of just how much has probably changed for the better over time. Some of it because of technology like social media. You know, I think it was about 30 years ago when that killing of the, in Abuja, the killing of the
4: Apple 7.
15: It was about 30 years ago, yeah? And till, yeah? 20 you know, it's one of the murkiest, you know, incidents that is much less likely to happen that same way in 2026 because of technology. The fact that the average Nigerian has a mobile phone and an internet connection means that police officers or misbehaving policemen or soldiers are much more likely in 2026 than in 1996 or in 2006. I think we must acknowledge that as a counter to despair, because once we despair, there's nothing else to fight for.
1: Thank you very much. Tonya Cole, businessman.
3: A couple of years ago, I was working, I do some work with the Redeemed Christian Church of God, clearing traffic, and a policeman came and discharged a gun by my ear. So he discharged it because he was doing absolutely the wrong thing. And I confronted him that he can't do that. When a policeman threatens you and discharges his gun to a citizen, I was just in uniform, so he had no idea who I was. What should you do? Now, there's no set process as to what to do. Yeah. So I made some calls, and then I found out that right to the IG of police. So I wrote to the IG of police. The IG of police sent a message, and I got a phone call from the police station in Ogun State. Are you so and so? Yes, I am. Did you write a petition? Yes. Can you come to my office? And I did. And when I got there to the office, the policeman who had discharged his gun, the second one who was on duty, they matched them up both in front of me. Do you recognize him? Is this the person and all of that? Are you ready to press charges? Now, I want us to understand that many people will say it is because of who I am. But the man who called me had no idea. This was long before politics. They had no idea who I was. I wasn't a public figure. I just decided that I was going to pursue it and I would not give up. So one of the things that you must do is try to ensure that you pursue and don't give up. It does not mean that you meet the right people, but what I have seen in every institution is that you have good eggs and you have bad eggs. When you find the right person, they will push it. The bad eggs, you can't do anything about that.
1: Thanks very much indeed. You asked the question, do you have personal experience of this?
18: So yes, I do have personal experience. I'll just keep it brief. In December 2024, I got robbed in my apartment. And we're supposed to go to the police station to lay complaints and do all those things. And then we kept following up. We were first asked to pay like 10% of the amounts that was stolen, but all those things. And then we just kept following up and spending money for mobilization. And at the end of the day, nothing happened. So that's like one of the basis for the questions that I asked, but I've gotten my response. Thank you.
1: Thank you very much. I'm going to go to our last question, if I may. It comes from Samuel M.
16: So, good evening. Basically, the question is, why does Africa still struggle to have its own narrative dominate global media despite having a fast-growing population?
1: Thank you very much. Why does Africa still struggle to have its own narrative dominate global media despite having a fast-growing population? I mean, as well as being such a significant part of the world. Tonya Cole, it's a simple question.
3: It is a simple question. I think one of the things that is happening now is that we're actually telling our own stories. Yeah. So it's changing, and it's changing for the better. Your music industry is telling its story, and that story is going all over the world in places that you would not believe. Your movie industry is telling its story. I have been to places that doors have been opened up to me just because they identified that I was a Nigerian, where normally a Nigerian passport would not allow you to enter. So the truth is that we are now telling our own story. We have become much more aware of the power of narrative, and that is growing. Can we do more? Absolutely. Are you doing more? I believe that you are doing more. That question, for you to ask the question yourself, it means that you want to tell your story. So please feel free to tell your story. From a business perspective, I have opened offices in many countries as a Nigerian speaking to the Nigerian narrative of being very, very aggressive, not taking no for an answer, pushing what we as Nigerians are good at. We don't give up. We don't stop. And so please do not give up. This generation of Nigerians that I see in front of me carry the answer to the narrative that you're talking about. Tell your story.
1: Thank you very much indeed. Chetan Nwanze, this question about the narrative.
8: So the first thing is we need to define what our narrative is. So far, as Mr. Cole has said, yes, we are telling our stories, but we are still telling it in a scattershot fashion. It's not defined. And We can't define what the narrative we want to tell is until we define who we are. And we have to go back to first principles. So this whole panel is about trust. But how many of us understand that the low trust society that we've built has been something that has been going on for 500 years? We've been low trust for a very long time. And Nigeria is not, I never describe Nigeria as a nation. Nigeria is a country of many nations. Our leaders need to come together in good faith and define what is Nigeria. Once we have that answer, what is Nigeria, then we can tell a narrative. One of the problems of Nigeria is Nigeria belongs to everybody and belongs to nobody, which is why you can see people breaking bridges or stealing boats from bridges.
19: Yeah.
8: So until that narrative changes, we will have people who have outliers. Burna Boy will sing at the World Cup finals. That will happen. People will be like, oh, wow, Nigeria. But then it will be short bursts and then it will go down again. So we need to define who we are. Then we can define what we are. And then we can begin to tell our stories in a coordinated fashion.
1: Thank you. Togo Okunlesi.
15: It goes back to that economic weight question. You know, the more economic weight you have as a country, the better you are able to get the attention of the world. In a coordinated, you know, Cheta used the word, scattershot fashion. You know, you can have your football team do well today or be a musician, win a Grammy, you know, but it has to be something more than that. And that's where economic weight comes in, you know. So ultimately, the bigger we get economically, the more we will be able to tell our stories and get the attention of the world.
1: Thank you. Aisha Yusufu.
4: You heard Mr. Cole talk about, you know, the music industry. Also, our fashion. We are doing amazingly well in terms of our fashion. But at the end of the day, we need to know who we are. As Nigerians, we've not had the Nigerian conversation. I think the amalgamation of the Northern and Southern Protectorate, it's like 112 years now. And yet, as citizens, have we sat down to actually have a Nigerian conversation to find ourselves? Until and unless we're able to find ourselves, love ourselves, accept ourselves unconditionally, there's no way that we're going to tell our stories. We'll continue to depend on others, you know, because you want to be validated. The Nigerian youth are doing amazingly well. I'm in awe of them, you understand? You're able to tell your stories more. Take ownership of it and don't wait for anybody's validation. That's just what I would say.
1: Thank you very much indeed. Last word, Nabila Usman.
7: Right. honestly, a coordinated global narrative needs money behind it. And I'm not saying, you know, you pay the lobby firms and whatnot. I mean that what Hollywood did for America, right? What Bollywood does for India. I mean that what the corporate world, you know, we talk about big tech right now and how it's in the West. So what is Nigeria's version of big tech? That is money. Whether it's the movie industry, in our case, Nollywood, that is money. What is the media? That is money. And the internal narrative, by the way, we do have some policies in place. So for instance, for media operating in Nigeria, we know that if you're a terrestrial broadcaster, whether that's radio or TV, your content has a 80-20 percentage, so 80% local content, 20% foreign. Same thing for the advertising sector. So we do have, you know, some of those mechanisms in place, mm-hmm. but internally we need to get it. That's where Mr. Cole's response, Ms. Yasufu's response, that's where it comes in. But globally, money, that's the answer.
1: Thank you very much. I want to get back to our questioner, Samuel. You ask about the narrative and how to create it. What do you think?
16: I just feel like when you tell an average, probably someone, a foreigner, and you ask him, what do you feel about Nigeria? The first thing he's thinking of is something very negative. Probably someone doing Yahoo. Yeah, I admit that, you know, Afrobeat, you know, even our football team. But basically, nobody's seen the good, you know, the good stories are not really coming out of Nigeria. There are a lot of good stories out there. What's going on in the country?
1: Samuel, thank you very much indeed. I'm afraid that is it for World Questions Nigeria, Truth, Trust and Fake News from my producer, Charlie Taylor, and me. Very big thank you to a brilliant panel. Thank you for all of your contributions. It's been brilliant.
4: Thank you for having us.
1: Thank you to our audience, to the University of Lagos, which has been such a superb host for us. And of course, thank you to our audience listening all around the world. It's been a pleasure.
0: That was World Questions from the BBC. I'm Saroja Coelho. The news is next.

0: 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The CBC Short Story Prize is on. 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
1: The battle over fake news is nothing new. In fact, back in the 80s, Ernst Zundel, a notorious Holocaust denier, published hundreds of neo-Nazi texts and pamphlets from his Toronto bunker. But one Auschwitz survivor was determined to stop him. I'm Phelan Johnson, host of See You in Court, a podcast about the cases that changed Canada. We're diving into how this legal battle sparked a fierce debate about free expression in this country. 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
2: From CBC News, the world this hour, I'm Neil Kumar. Prime Minister Mark Carney has delivered a Thanksgiving message, and this year he's dedicating it to Albertans. Carney is asking them to choose unity as the province prepares to vote in a referendum next week. One of 10 questions is asking whether Alberta should remain a part of Canada or hold a second binding referendum on leaving the country. Carney says his government is invested in building a new pipeline, new homes, and high-speed rail.
3: We can't achieve any of this if we're divided. You can't build big things on fault lines. And we should recognize that the world has changed. Canada is facing real threats to our economy, to our security, to our way of life. We have to be strong. And we are stronger together.
2: Opposition leader Pierre Poilievre says he'll be in Alberta this week to give a speech on Canadian unity. Democratic Congresswoman Ilhan Omar says she is the target of political intimidation by Donald Trump after his Homeland Security agents raided her home. The progressive Minnesota Democrat describes the raid that comes weeks before the U.S. midterm elections as an attempt to weaponize law enforcement. U.S. media say the search warrant relates to an investigation into the immigration paperwork that Omar's father submitted on her behalf when she was a child. President Trump gave this response.
4: I understand they're looking at it very carefully. I've always found her to be totally crooked personally, but that has nothing to do with me. I think she's a terrible person, just a complainer. She comes from a country that is a non-country. And then she comes over here and she complains about our Constitution. I think she's a terrible person, but that's really...

0: the DOJ.
1: Democratic leaders described the raid as deeply disturbing. The Iranian-backed Houthis have claimed another attack on Riyadh International Airport. A spokesman for the group say they fired a ballistic missile on Monday. There's been no official confirmation from Saudi Arabia. Qatar Airways and Etihad Airways have canceled flights to Riyadh. Earlier, the Houthis warned the U.S. that it would receive a swift and painful response if it became engaged in the war in Yemen. Mustafa Noman is Yemen's vice minister of foreign affairs.
2: The population is all standing behind the call for what's called liberation of all the territories that are we consider occupied by the Houthi militias. Now, to do that, it's going to be a long war with the Houthis. They have been trained, they have been militarized by the Iranians. The weapons and that they received from the Iranians are much more than what the government has.
1: The war continues to see fierce fighting between forces of the internally recognized government and the Houthi rebels. In Quebec, there's a growing number of turkeys, and not the kind you find on the table at Thanksgiving. For some, the wild birds have a growing presence in urban areas like Montreal, and it's amusing. Others say they are a nuisance. Rowan Kennedy has more.
3: Gobbling in traffic, on people's lawns, or even in trees. Wild turkeys have taken a liking to Nuns Island. Cam Massicott says it's hard to go on a walk without seeing them.
4: One turkey was like 3.5 years ago. Yeah, and now they're like, I don't know, 50, I think.
3: The birds even cause traffic jams for drivers, and Diego Rodriguez says they don't seem to show any remorse.
5: Compared to the squirrels, they don't feel the fear of the car, they are not used to it.
6: And I heard yesterday a car hit one of them.
3: Olivier Morel says he's seen them get territorial while walking his dog.
6: They can kind of attack you. Someone should catch them and bring them somewhere else.
3: Quebec's Wildlife Ministry says there are no plans to do that. The province will step in rare cases if individual turkeys become problematic, but the ministry says it favors a more peaceful approach and is encouraging people to learn to live with the birds. Rowan Kennedy, CBC News, Montreal.
1: And American actor RJ Minty has died. He was one of the stars of the Emmy Award-winning crime series Breaking Bad. No cause has been given. RJ Minty was 34 years old. And that is The World This Hour. For CBC News, I'm Neil Kumar.

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1: Hey, if you're looking for a book to read and sink into, I've got you.
2: 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The women are reading their, like, little gay romances. And then it blew up into this whole franchise. And then the publishers want more and more and more.
3: I may have been dating someone in my head and it not been real.
4: And she looks up at me confused. Do I know you? I said, no, but you're about to, man.
1: Gay romance written by woman. Maybe not such a good idea, according to Arizona O'Neill. And Sam Dema on how the end of his soccer dreams brought him a new goal to reach for.
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1: I'm Antonia Michael Downing. Welcome to The Next Chapter. Arizona O'Neill is an illustrator, filmmaker, and writer. You can find her and her writer mom, Heather, at O'Neill Reads on Instagram, where they read and recommend books. So we, the collective we, not the royal we, but the collective we at CBC Books, follow her on Instagram. And when we saw her comments about a book called Fruit Fly by Josh Silver, we wanted to know more. So Fruit Fly is about an author with a bad case of writer's block who decides to jump in on the, and I'm making air quotes here, gay trend and write a novel about a young gay man. Arizona joins me now from Montreal to tell us more. Hello, welcome back.
2: Hello, thank you for having me.
1: Yeah, of course. So let's start with this book. Mm-hmm. What is the story of Josh Silver's Fruit Fly?
2: Yes, well, you captured it pretty well. I think that this book is really the reckoning for straight white women who are writing books, novels about gay men.
1: What do you mean? Yeah. What's the problem?
2: This is not me. I've always been a huge fan of this genre. Like, the book opens up saying that it's a criticism of A Little Life by Hanya Yanagihara. And mm-hmm. a lot of readers are going to know exactly what that book is and know that this book has been criticized for being considered trauma porn, if you will, for the gay experience. So this book, Josh Silver, who is queer himself, has written this main character who she's a writer and she has writer's block, like you said, and she meets a young gay man on Grindr who's homeless and an addict, and she starts to take from his life and completely turn him into a stereotype in her own work. And it's quite beautifully done because half of the book is told through the gay character's perspective and the other half is told through the writer's. So you really see where these pitfalls are coming into play.
1: So interesting. So let's talk about that. So what should we know first of all about this author, Josh Silver?
2: Well, Josh Silver, this is his first book. He's 36 years old, but he's not coming out of nowhere. He is a Broadway actor, and he himself was an addict, and he was recovering in his 20s, and he became a mental health nurse as well and worked in that profession. So he is really showing this side of addiction. That's where he's coming from. And the book actually has this beautiful commentary on addiction, that addiction can come from anywhere. And it's not just coming from these like horrible, dark childhoods, like these novels portray. So he himself, you know, this book blew up overnight, and people will know because when the book came out, it was sold out at all the bookstores and it took 3 weeks for the book to come back into stock.
1: Wow.
2: So it was very shocking. And it felt like it came out of nowhere, but it started on social media very quickly. There was this one YouTuber who recommended the book to Anne Hathaway and told her it was like yesteryear. And yeah. Yesteryear was the book of the summer. So everyone went out to buy this book in droves. And then also they were comparing it to Yellowface, which was like, you know, the book 2 years back that everyone was reading. So to have these comparisons made everyone flock to get the book.
1: Wow. So it's one of the hottest books of the year.
2: Yes.
1: And it takes on a couple controversial topics all at once. So, you know, writers will do just about anything for a story, especially a writer with writer's block. So as a reader, do you feel much sympathy for the writer in this book's plight and what they're going through? Mallory, I believe, is the character's name.
2: Yes, Mallory. Well, that's the thing. As a reader, Mallory is such an unlikable character, and she's such a stereotype. So as a woman reading the book, I was heavily uncomfortable because she's such a sexist and stereotypical white woman. It's a really actually like it's an offensive portrayal of a woman. But that is the beauty and the point that Josh Silver is trying to put forth here. As I read the book and realize how uncomfortable I am with this portrayal, you start to realize that this is what it must be like as a gay man to be reading a book written about them in this fashion. So did I feel sympathetic for her? Well, no, because she's a caricature. I don't even think she exists in the real world.
1: Oh, I don't know. Oh, okay. Let's not give Mallory such fictional proportions. My favorite scene is early on when she goes to she looks up how to write a hit book, and it goes, go gay, go sad, do mental health. And so she gets on Grindr and basically starts communicating with this gay man named Daddy, and Daddy invites her to a tea party.
2: Mm-hmm. Which, I mean, I right away was like, obviously that means drugs, right? It's the middle of the night. She's on Grindr and she's having a conversation with a man who's asking if he wants to come to a party.
1: And that obliviousness, I feel like that is true to life.
2: Oh my God, I actually completely disagree. Because I was like, no one is that oblivious. She then gets in her car, she gets into her car and actually brings a picnic basket to this gay man's house. And then it turns out to be like for chemsex. Well, it was like all chemsex party, which is a whole other thing that she's not expecting. I don't know. I don't think that naivete exists that strongly. I mean, she's definitely a caricature because even look at her husband. Her husband is all stereotypes of a bad husband put into one. Yes. It's you know, and you're like, oh my God, and
1: including,
2: he's cheating.
1: Including
2: you know?
1: Irish and drunk.
2: Exactly. He's manipulative. He keeps her in the house. He's jealous of her success.
1: Right.
2: You know, he's cheating on her. And then I'm like, what's missing? Oh, at least he doesn't beat her. No, he slaps her in the face. So, you know what I mean? It just keeps rolling.
1: It is a bit of a send up. It's wishful thinking because I think, you know, as a black man, I sometimes experience this obliviousness as well. And I always am kind of like, so I enjoyed it from that point of view, even though it was a queer.
2: Yes.
1: It was a queer experience. But Mallory is a perfect example of a highly entertaining train wreck of a
2: exactly.
1: character.
2: And that's kind of what Josh Silver is trying to do. He's trying to feed it back to us in a way. I felt like she was a social commentary and a very good one and a very poignant one that gets his message across quite well.
1: Well, let's get into that. So Mallory wants to jump on the bandwagon and write a quote-unquote gay book because that's what publishers want. So in your opinion, is she right? Is that the publishing trend right now?
2: Yes, I think that is the reality. And I think we've gotten here, you know, the heated rivalry success has really put into perspective this exploitation
1: you
2: of a gay
1: said
2: experience.
1: The HR word.
2: Yes. I mean, it's hard not to when we're talking about, you know, who's writing whose stories.
1: Right.
2: And a lot of people come forward and say that heated rivalry is not trauma porn, but it is. Any story about a queer coming out story or being in the closet, that is the trauma that exists in that story.
1: Right.
2: But when we look at the historical context, you know, it's easy to just look at what's happening right now and point fingers and be like, is this exploitation? But if you look at the history, this has been here for a very long time, but it really skyrocketed in the 70s through Japanese manga, which you'd be like, what? But there's a term called yaoi that a lot of people use online, and it's a subgenre that's popped up on fan fiction platforms now. But in the 70s, it revolutionized women's place in comics. And even for myself, it paved the way for me to eventually come into the comics field because it was a male-dominated field. And it quickly, this genre of women writing gay male romances blew up, and it removed the female character from the story, and it eliminated the built-in power imbalances and traditional male-female romances in the mangas, which women weren't even reading the genre before that. So this blew up, and it entered into the Western culture as well. And then that's how we kind of got here today. And even me, myself, as a teenager, like, this is nothing new. Websites like Archive of One's Own, Wattpad, DeviantArt, these are all things that I was on as a teenager. And they're mostly written by women, frequented, like read by women. Mm-hmm. And it's fan fiction. So, for example, when I was a teenager, I was really into Sherlock on BBC. And I read a lot of Sherlock and Watson dating fiction stories. So this is nothing new. And now we've come to a place where it's gone too far, probably. So I do see the criticism, what is necessary.
1: Yeah. And I definitely had more than a few friends writing fan fiction. And I actually remember a friend of mine drawing and writing fan fiction in the Zelda universe.
2: Oh yeah.
1: On DeviantArt, and it was always with these idealized queer men. And so you're connecting a dot for me. I want to ask you, can you explain what is it about, cuz you know, romance is publishing's hot ticket. You mentioned Heated Rivalry. Most romance is written by women, and a lot of the books feature gay romance are written by women as well. So I guess, can you connect those dots for me while you're connecting dots, Arizona? What do you think is the appeal of this to female readers?
2: Yes, I mean, right away, any woman who reads this will completely agree. It's difficult sometimes to read heterosexual romances because we immediately project all of our feminist history onto it, all the bad, toxic masculinity traits that we have around us at all times. You know, we hear in the news or just are the men around us, and it's really hard to read these glamorized heterosexual romances when that's not your own experience. So I think when we're reading the gay men, it takes out the misogyny from it. And I know that that's not true, because I'm sure that in gay relationships there is misogyny and toxic masculinity once again, but it's women romanticize it in that way that they can remove women and themselves from the plot and then just focus on the love. And then there's also this question of yearning also but once again it is an exploitation and a fantasize, an idealization of what it is to be a gay man, because, you know, I don't know what it is to be a gay man, but I do enjoy these books. So, you know, it's a question.
1: So if I'm hearing you, you're saying by removing the sort of hetero male female from it all, women can actually enjoy the romance without having to deal with sort of their own PTSD and their own sort of thoughts about male-female relationships.
2: Yeah, that's exactly what I'm saying. But then, you know, I put forward this truth, but I don't think that we should be also using the stories of one other community to then benefit our own. But what's interesting now is that it's been put on display. Like, it was something that women had that nobody really thought that anyone would know about it. It was very like in private. The women are reading their like little gay romances. And then it blew up into this whole franchise. And then the publishers want more and more and more. And then when we turn it into a factory making machine, it starts to become problematic. So it's interesting.
1: That's so interesting. If you're just tuning in, I am talking to Arizona O'Neill about Josh Silver's novel Fruit Fly. It's so interesting. This idea of what you just explained, that by removing the women, it actually becomes four women. And that's that's just remarkable. If you remember a couple of years ago, and there's so many parallels because there's so many things like black folks are doing. And we're always like, don't let nobody know about it because then it's going to be ruined. So I hear echoes of that. And, you know, if you remember a couple of years ago, there was a hashtag Own Voices movement. And the idea was if a writer's writing about marginalized characters, it should be from lived experience. And so we've explained sort of the appeal of it to women, but now the sort of dark side of that is how does the idea of writing your own experience square with women featuring and writing gay characters in their novels? Which, and I can tell you, having interviewed Rachel Reed on this very program, that she was doing it in the quiet of her basement and not expecting anything like what happened.
2: I know. This heated rivalry thing has really put a spotlight on all of us.
1: Yes. And so how does that square, this idea of own voices where women are writing gay men? And obviously that's Josh Silver's point, is that, hey, wait a minute, that's not. And I've heard Marlon James speak about this as well with his new book, The Disappearers. He's kind of like, well, you know, here is gay men writing about gay men, and it's very different.
2: Yeah, and that's why I started off this conversation by saying this was a reckoning. This book is really, you know, it was coming for us. And when I heard the premise of this book, I'm like, absolutely, that's right. I do think that we actually deserve to have this reality and truth put into our faces. And women are definitely going to be reading this book in droves because it's a truth that we also don't know how to cope with. And to admit that maybe there is something problematic. And I've been online and I've been in comment sections where women are completely defending this using of other people's stories and other marginalized groups for their own entertainment. And it's not okay. But I understand the need to try to defend it because they don't think it's coming from a harmful place. But I would say that Josh Silver's book actually did make me for the first time realize how harmful it can be, just seeing the way Mallory is taking from this young man's life in such a twisted and dark way. And especially because I'm someone who thinks about addiction a lot, and the way that he also uses to show how she trauma porns this addiction into a way that's really unhealthy. And so I do think there is something problematic. And so I will agree with the queer male writers that maybe we should reevaluate this trope.
1: Yeah. And it's, you know, I think because it's so funny, it's easy to, you know, I think a good ribbing where you can laugh along with it is the best way to kind of allow yourself to maybe not trigger your defenses against, hey, wait a minute, we're not like that, are we?
2: I know, that's it. You're like, oh, no, this is not that. And it's very easy to pick and choose when we're talking about these types of topics to be like, well, yes, write what you know, write from the community you're from, except for white women writing about gay men. No, you can't do that. And so I know that there's going to be people who are upset, because I think even a few months ago, if I had heard someone who's from the community who loves this genre, I've grown up with it, criticizing it, it is intense, and it does feel like you're attacking something that they love. And I've read the entire Game Changer series. I'm a huge Heated Rivalry fan. I bought the merch. I've pre-ordered the next book. I'm excited. And I don't know how to make peace with these two truths, and I don't know what the solution is here, but I know that the solution isn't to defend it to the extent at which it's being defended online.
1: And there's a deeper, obvious question here, which is simply this, you know, I always struggle with this where I'm like, okay, well, if we all only write our experience, then there is an obviously absurd extreme that every character in the book will be just me. But also on the other hand, we know that just there's such a poor history of hijacking people's stories to create exploitative narratives, and everyone makes money, but you're actually just propagating, like, you know, bad ideas, wrong ideas, or even just like not letting them have the space, have the floor. So where do you draw the line between write your own voice and art is about the power of imagination? You should be able to turn your imagination free.
2: Well, I think that oftentimes when people say write what you know, or write, you know, you're from your own community, there is an immediate feeling in that dialogue that is constraining, that I only know one thing. I only had this one life. I can't just write about my one tiny experience. And that's not what they mean. It's really about questioning whether you have the right to tell a story based on your family's history and where you're coming from. So there actually is plenty for each one of us to write about without trotting into other people's domains. And it's not just about yourself. Like for me, my father was an addict and I wrote a book about addiction. I am not an addict, but I did not write a book from the perspective of someone who is an addict. I wrote a book about the perspective of a child of an addict. So, you know, that taking those liberties, like I don't think that I would be in the right position to have a main character who is suffering from addiction in that way, because I don't think that, and that's just me already being like, I don't even think I have access to that story, even though I'm have very close proximity to it. But there's a lot of material in every single one of our lives that we don't have to go and take from others. But I think also it's the damage of the stereotypes that's the problem, because when you come in and we continuously write these like coming out stories, for example, for gay men, we continue to perpetuate that this is something that has to be traumatizing every single time. Like coming out is something that to be traumatized by, that's something that needs to be a big event, that's something that needs to be thoughtful, and like just this really big never-ending narrative that I know that the queer community wants to move away from. They don't always want that to be the center of the book. And when we look at Heated Rivalry, that is the core center. It's this story about being closeted and not feeling comfortable in the sport. And of course, that is the reality. But when we center that constantly for someone else, we damage them.
1: Whew. Arizona O'Neill coming in hot. Arizona is a writer and illustrator. Her latest book is Opioids and Organs. And today she talked about Fruit Fly, a wonderful book by Josh Silver. Arizona, it's always so fun. We need to do this way more often.

0: Grant Ginder's novels are very good at dissecting group dynamics. His best-known book, The People We Hate at the Wedding, was a funny take on a complicated family. His new novel, his sixth, So Old, So Young, follows a group of university pals through 20 years of friendship. Grant is a professor of writing in New York and a former speechwriter. Here he is answering the next chapter's Proust questionnaire.
1: Name your favorite writers.
2: I've got a few. James Salter, George Eliot, Elif Batuman, Zadie Smith. Also, my nephew Henry, who is in the fifth grade and is an incredible writer.
1: Tell me about your favorite character in fiction.
2: Dunbar from Joseph Heller's Catch-22, who does this incredible thing. He wants to prolong life, so he cultivates boredom.
1: If you could change something about yourself, what would it be?
2: Oh, I think my husband would agree with this one. My inability to keep a calendar.
1: What phrase do you most overuse?
2: This is easy. The end result, which like what else would a result be but an end?
1: What do you value most in your friends?
2: Oh, man. Honesty, loyalty, definitely forgiveness. Also, someone who is willing to take the initiative in making restaurant reservations.
1: On what occasions do you lie?
2: Oh, man. I think if it keeps someone's heart from breaking, and I don't think that that's necessarily a good thing, but it is an occasion on which I lie.
1: Who is your favorite painter?
2: I'm going through a really intense John Singer Sargent phase after I saw this incredible exhibition of his at the Met. I'm also, I'm always a sucker for a Vermeer.
1: What is your favorite occupation?
2: Being a writer, except when I'm the one who's writing.
1: What is your favorite journey?
2: Let's see. Paris, early summer, no destination, and an empty stomach.
1: What do you regard as the lowest depth of misery?
2: Probably listening to someone talk about business school.
1: What is your principal defect?
2: I don't actually trust my own intelligence. I always think I'm not grasping something as well as I should. I in fact had to Google principal defect to make sure that I understood that it, like what it meant when I got this questionnaire.
1: Where would you like to live?
2: A small village in like Spain or the south of France, really anywhere with good produce and like zero knowledge of Instagram, if such a place exists.
1: What is your idea of perfect happiness?
2: Oh, this is easy. Gin martini, a little bit dirty, Friday night at home.
1: Who are your favorite characters in history?
2: Yeah, I don't know if this is like qualifies as a favorite, but I'd really like to have a drink with Marie Antoinette. First of all, she seems fun, and she also struck me as someone who got a raw deal.
1: Who are your favorite heroes in real life?
2: I think anyone who refuses to accept injustice as inevitable, and I think those people are depressingly few.
1: What is your greatest fear?
2: Well, I'm having a kid in a month, so, you know, pick one of 10,000.
1: What is your greatest achievement?
2: Being a good friend.
0: That was Grant Ginder answering the Proust questionnaire. His latest book is So Old, So Young.

0: Hello, I'm Antonio Michael Downing, and you're listening to the next chapter on CBC Radio 1. How many times have you ever heard someone say, "We are living in an age of kindness and empathy"? How about never? Sam Dema is doing his best to change that, though, one act of selflessness at a time. He's a best-selling author, an international speaker, and someone who's been spreading his message of kindness and respect since he was a teenager. His new book is called Return on Goodwill: Do Good, Expect Nothing, Watch Life Surprise You. Sam Dema is right across from me right now to chat about it and to also recommend a companion read. What's going on, Sam? How you doing?
1: Antonio, I'm so honored to be here, man. I'm doing really good.
0: Man, you got some, I was on your social media, you have some jealousy-inducing drive, man. You're 26 now. You speak regularly all across the world. Return to Goodwill is your third book. So take us back to Sam Dema as a child. Like, how did you start down this path?
1: 5 years old, I wanted to play professional soccer.
0: Wow.
1: My parents put this dream in my heart.
0: Okay, breaks. Who's your favorite player? Talk to me.
1: Andrea Pirlo.
0: Pirlo, midfielder from Juventus
1: in
0: Italy.
1: You're a football fan.
0: Oh, come on, man.
1: Man, my teammates are on the Canadian men's national team. Alistair Johnson, Kamal Miller, Dane Sinclair.
0: Wow, so you are on a path to play like big-time soccer.
1: Whole life was about soccer. If it wasn't soccer, it was pizza.
0: But so you're 5 years old, you want to be a soccer player. How does that turn into where you are now?
1: So fast forward to the age of 17 years old, I dedicated my entire childhood to the sport. I'm playing on Vonazuri, and I'm giving it all I got.
0: So this is elite soccer. Like, this is like as like one of the highest levels you could be at 17.
1: In Canada, for sure.
0: Yeah.
1: Although I don't want to be one of those athletes that says, back in the day when I was playing,
2: it back was in the day, 8 years ago when I was 17.
0: Yeah. And so how did that play out?
1: I ended up having three major knee injuries. Two surgeries. I then tore the cartilage in my right hip. I spent 2.5 years doing everything that I could to try and get back on the field before making the decision to transition.
0: Yeah.
1: And I was very fortunate that while I was going through the transition, I had a high school teacher named Michael Loudfoot, who was my world issues and religion teacher, challenging me to see life bigger than a sport. And he was always talking about trying to change the world and help people in his class. And he was so passionate about it. And some of his passion rubbed off on me. And he shared this idea in class that a small, consistent action can make a really big impact.
0: Okay.
1: Challenged all of us to go do something in the community with that idea. That challenge led to picking up pieces of garbage walking home from high school.
0: Right.
1: I won't tell you the brand of the first red coffee cup I picked up on the sidewalk.
0: I'm sure I could guess.
1: Because I'm hoping that one day they'll sponsor me. But I start picking up this garbage, and then a buddy sees me driving home and says, why don't we do this together? We start a community initiative called Pick Waste, because I'm from Pickering, and we pick up trash.
0: Word.
1: We do it for 5.5 years every Saturday morning. And I started speaking in schools to recruit students to help us. And after a few of these promotional talks, a principal pulled me aside and said, hey, they actually enjoyed that. Like, our students laughed and they learned something. They were interested. Can you come back and speak for half an hour?
0: Wow.
1: And I started jotting stories down on pieces of paper and going into schools delivering speeches.
0: And so this happened when you were at, like, I mean, that must have been, I don't want to bypass it.
1: Of course.
0: You loving soccer, football so much and going through these painful surgeries and then realizing, hey, your dream since you were five is now dead. Like, that must have been a really low point for you. And that's when you meet this teacher?
1: Grade 12, it was after my first knee surgery.
0: Right.
1: So I'm still at that point wanting to play pro soccer.
0: You're still dreaming.
1: I'm still going to practice, sitting on the bench every night with my team for 2 hours.
0: What did that feel like?
1: I would come home from fourth period and break down routinely. Wow. My parents would come home from work. They would try to calm me down, reassure me everything's going to be okay. There was a period where I actually unfollowed all of my previous teammates because seeing soccer made me sick to my stomach.
0: My goodness.
1: And it had nothing to do with them. It had everything to do with my own insecurities and my own challenges that I was going through.
0: Mm-hmm.
1: Being busy gave me an outlet. And right. So when I found this other thing that the world saw value
0: you in. You just channeled all that discipline right into.
1: I redirected it. And there was a period where I was still healing and finding myself, but I found some joy in something else and said, I'm going to give everything I have to this now.
0: Wow. Well, for the record, nobody wants to see the ex like thriving. So, look, did you in that time, did you like when you're making this transition, like, you know, I'm an athlete, University of Waterloo in high school. Did you have time to do like teenage stuff like reading, hanging out with friends, or were you just fully focused?
1: I was obsessed with athletics. Like, I didn't join other clubs at school because I wanted to spend more time training.
0: Wow.
1: And looking back, I realized there's advantages and disadvantages to every decision we make. One of the advantages is I was so singularly focused that I excelled.
0: Yeah.
1: Looking back, I wish I spent some more time doing other things in addition to my athletics.
0: Yeah.
1: It would have brought me some joy. Yeah. For sure.
0: Well, we all got to leave the game behind at some point. And I think everyone has a point where it's like, who am I outside of this thing that I've spent so much doing? And you seem to have found a pretty good answer to that.
1: I'm fortunate that people in my life helped guide me towards it. Like people saw me doing something and they thought, oh, wow, he's pretty good at that. And they told me, you know, if my parents tell me, it's one thing.
0: Mm-hmm.
1: But if I hear it from a principal who I have no connection to, pull me aside and speak life into me, it makes all the difference.
0: Yeah, absolutely. But I mean, I've been on your social media, man. Like you also have a gift for just bringing that energy and supporting others. I want to flip mode to talk about what you made of that. People talk about yoga like, you know, your practice, right? Mm. Like, how's your practice? And like, it's more of a journey than a destination. You say a similar thing about goodwill. Can you tell us a little bit about that?
1: Yeah, I talk about goodwill as a practice, not as a character trait somebody has or doesn't have.
0: Mm-hmm.
1: One of my favorite quotes is from a rapper named Russ. He says, "The finish line is a facade." And in the context of goodwill, if you're expecting to get something from it, you're doing it wrong.
0: Yeah.
1: It changes how you live your life. It changes how you show up. And so I hope when people read the book, they can see themselves in the practices and play around with them as they interact with people every single day and see if it brings more joy and fulfillment into their hearts and the people around them. And if it does, keep practicing.
0: Yeah. Well, it sounds like you really see, from what you're saying, doing good as something that's actually good for you. It's actually selfish to go help other people out. Would that be fair to say?
1: It would. I would say the return we should expect when we choose to show up and connect with people and lead with curiosity is a beautiful feeling in our hearts.
0: Mm-hmm.
1: But if we're sitting around waiting for something external to happen,
0: right,
1: then we have a problem.
0: Then we're probably going to be disappointed too, knowing human beings.
1: It's like, imagine you're walking around handing out loans to every single person you cross paths with.
0: Right.
1: And you're keeping tabs on all of them. Did they repay it? Did they repay? Like, you're not going to get repaid.
0: Yeah, I learned that lesson the hard way. They not trying to pay you back, folks. If you just pulled up, we have the pleasure of kicking it with Sam Dema. He is a 26-year-old speaker, author, and just a joy, a prophet of positivity, if you will. You brought along a companion read to Return on Goodwill. Tell us what it is and how you came about. How did you come to find this book?
1: You asked me if I did a lot of teenage things when I was a teenager.
0: Right.
1: When I was in school, my most challenging class was English.
0: Hmm.
1: I didn't enjoy reading. Probably because I didn't stumble upon a book that really challenged me or made me think that I felt interested in reading.
0: Right.
1: Going through school. Fast forward, to making my transition out of athletics into the world of speaking and into the world of storytelling and spreading these messages, I bump into a gentleman named Dave closing down a gym to buy some used gym equipment. And he recommends I go read this book called Think and Grow Rich. And I read the book and I didn't understand almost any of it or how it applied to my life. But there was like one or two ideas that I resonated with. This idea of having a burning purpose or a singular focus or direction. I was like, oh, I can connect with that because that's what I had.
0: Right.
1: Didn't really work out for me too well. And that led me to being interested in reading more books. And so I went to my favorite bookstore of all time, Value Village. If you buy four books, you get the fifth one.
0: Right? Come on. We love a bargain books. Come on.
1: One of the books I picked up was called How to Win Friends and Influence People.
0: Hey.
1: By Dale Carnegie.
0: Yeah, legendary.
1: I think it should be mandatory reading for all of humanity. The ideas in the book, for me, the way I took it, were just ways in which we could connect deeper with other human beings.
0: Right.
1: To understand each other better, to have more meaningful conversations, to build deeper relationships.
0: Mm-hmm.
1: And I got obsessed with the ideas in it from a young age, and I started practicing them. And a few of the ideas I've shared from my own perspective in the book Return on Goodwill, based on my own unique experiences in life.
0: Right.
1: You know, one of my favorite ideas in that book is to not criticize, condemn, or complain. And it really ties in with chapter one of Return on Goodwill, which is all about proactively choosing a positive attitude.
0: Right.
1: But there's so many practices in that book that I love.
0: I'm curious about you as a student reading it. What's the thing about that book that just grabbed you the most when you read it the first time?
1: It was the reaction of interactions with other people when I tried living out some of the ideas in the book. Like one of my first interactions after reading that book was going back to Value Village to buy a few more books.
0: Right.
1: And for the first time in my young adult life, I intentionally tried to use the cashier's name because one of the ideas in the book was that a name is the sweetest sound to any human being.
0: Right.
1: So learn it and use it if you can. So I bring my books up to the cash register and she starts scanning them. I say, hey, Megan, how's your day going? And she looks up at me confused. Do I know you? I said, no, but you're about to, man. I didn't actually say that. Yeah. We start talking.
0: Right.
1: She's
0: but
1: smiling.
0: She was stunned that you actually would address her personally like that.
1: And it's so funny because like what happened in that moment is it led to a deeper connection with a stranger. I felt good. She felt good. I walked out the door with my books. I then think back to the book. Wow. I did something that the book instructed me to practice and had a beautiful experience in my real life.
0: Right.
1: Let me do more of what the book talks about. One of the other ideas I love is to give people a character to live up to, a standard to live up to. And it references this idea that a teacher was taking over a classroom and one of the teachers from the year before told them, hey, you have a student in your class who's going to cause a lot of trouble. Like that student, very difficult. They caused all these problems in my class last year.
0: Right.
1: Well, this teacher on the first day of school pointed that student out and said, I hear you're a natural leader. I hear you're one of the best students in this entire school. I'm so honored to have you in my classroom.
0: Wow.
1: And guess what? That student now has a standard to live up to and he met it.
0: Right.
1: If we give people in our lives high standards and expectations, they do what they can to reach them. It's another beautiful idea. The book is just filled with them. And I've tried to do the same thing with Return on Goodwill.
0: I love it. He's got bars. He's inspirational. Sam Demma is the author of Return on Goodwill. Do good, expect nothing, watch life surprise you. It's been a real pleasure having you here, man. Thank you for dropping by, brother.
1: Antonio, thank you.

0: Hi, I'm Jordan Tannehill, author of The Listeners. One book I return to again and again is Autobiography of Red by Anne Carson. There are lines in this book that are etched into the underside of my mind. Carson gave voice to my adolescent longings better than any work I had or have since encountered. I return to this book on a fairly regular basis, and it always leaves my heart tender as a bruise.
1: Jordan Tannehill is one of many writers who hold Anne Carson in high esteem. This week, Anne Carson was awarded the 2026 Nobel Prize in Literature for her genre-defying work that mixes the classics with contemporary stories. And to mark the occasion of this important win, Bookends, our sister show, hosted by Matea Roach, will replay a 2011 interview Anne Carson did with Eleanor Wachtel. Bookends is on your favorite podcast app, and it airs Sunday and Wednesday. Allie Hazelwood was a neuroscience professor when she wrote her hit romance novel, The Love Hypothesis. It features a PhD student in biology who wants to get involved in a fake dating situation. Cue the chemistry. The movie version of The Love Hypothesis is streaming now on Prime, and much of it was filmed in Montreal at Concordia University. That happens to be my colleague Talia Cliott's alma mater, and she joins me now to talk about the book, the movie, and how her old stomping grounds hold up. Hello, Talia. How's it going?
2: Hello. It's going great. How are you?
1: I am great. I'm so excited to talk to you. This is actually my favorite romance trope.
2: Well, why? I need to know.
1: Well, I don't know. There's something about, you know, when they say if you smile enough, you'll feel happy. Like the muscles of your face trigger your nervous system.
2: Right. Yes, I've heard that.
1: So I love the idea of faking something becoming real.
2: Yeah, well, that's what happens in these type of stories, I have to say. And it's always entertaining for sure.
1: Okay, well, let's chat it up. So I have to ask, I mean, fake dating scenarios, did you do this at university?
2: I got up to a lot of stuff in university. No, I mean, I never had like a fake dating situation per se. I mean, I may have had a situation where I may have been dating someone in my head and it not been real. If that's going to count as fake dating, but
1: they didn't know.
2: Well, I mean, you know, when you have a crush and you like kind of just like imagine a life together, but like they just sit across from you and you never speak to them ever, like that type of
1: thing.
2: Yeah, that happens.
1: I know exactly what you mean.
2: Wait, why do you say it like that?
1: So I know you read the book first.
2: Yeah.
1: And then you saw the movie. So Let's start with the premise of the book. How does the love hypothesis unfold?
2: So basically there's this PhD student, PhD candidate. You can't get that wrong. People will get mad at you for that. And her name's Olive, and she's a student in biology, and she has this best friend named Anne. And she actually was dating this guy named Jeremy, and she realizes that her best friend has a really major crush on this guy, and she thinks that they would kind of be perfect together, and she doesn't really like him that much. So she kind of tells her friend, like, hey, I'm okay with it. Like, you should date Jeremy. Her friend doesn't believe her that she's totally fine with it. So she lies and says, oh, I actually like have been seeing this guy, and it's new, and that's why I didn't tell you about it. And then one day she says, I'm going out with this guy on a Friday night. And Anne comes in to the lab on a Friday night, and she just pounces on the first guy she sees and just is like, can I kiss you? Has a make out with him, and then realizes that he is Dr. Adam Carlson, who is known as like Dr. Evil. He's like this brooding, mean professor in the department. And he's also really hot, obviously. And then they realize they can actually help each other out by pretending to be fake dating.
1: Wait, what does he need?
2: Why does he need help? To get some funding for this grant, but they're worried that he's a flight risk because he's like a brilliant scientist and all the other schools are trying to poach him. But because he has like no ties to Stanford, which is where this story is set, he has like no house, no long-term relationship. The administration doesn't trust him to continue with the research. So he's like, oh, if I get this long-term serious girlfriend, then they'll be able to release the funds. I'll be able to continue my research and all will be well.
1: Wow. It's that easy.
2: Yeah, obviously.
1: So if you Google Ali Hazelwood, the writer of The Love Hypothesis, it says novelist and neuroscientist.
2: Yeah.
1: What can you tell us about her?
2: So that's not a combo you hear every day, but she actually, like, she is a neuroscientist. She spent years in academia and now she writes full time. But the story of how this book came to be is actually like so delightful.
1: Okay.
2: Because she was writing fan fiction on a website called Archive of Our Own. And it's this story, and it's based on Star Wars fanfic between Rey and Kylo Ren. And she wrote this fanfic. It did really well. It was super popular. And an agent read the story and reached out to her and was like, hey, can we make this into a book? Which then became the book, The Love Hypothesis, and then became the movie.
1: Wow.
2: But there's even more, because the actor who plays Dr. Evil, the love interest, he's played by Tom Bateman. And in real life, that guy, Tom Bateman, is married to Daisy Ridley, who played Rey in Star Wars. And it's just so interesting. I think it's like part of this wave of all of these like incredible writers getting their start in fan fiction and people discovering them through that and then being able to have a whole career and life based on like the writing that like spoke to their soul in the moment that the relationships that they felt weren't represented well enough in the series and they just spiraled into something new.
1: It really validates fan fiction as a way for authors to practice their craft.
2: Exactly.
1: So The Love Hypothesis is set, the movie, it's set in Stanford in California, but the movie itself is shot in Montreal. Shout out
2: to my 50
1: Fizzle. and it features your alma mater, Concordia, as the stand-in for Stanford. So how was that?
2: It's the same. I graduated from Stanford. You could tell everybody that instead.
1: Well, you're too smart for that, clearly. But how does it work as a setting? And how did it feel seeing these buildings and these places you're so used to?
2: It was kind of crazy to see them on the big screen because this was actually not even filmed at the main campus of Concordia. It was filmed at the Loyola campus. And that's kind of the lesser known campus. It's not even in the city. It kind of has a more like college town feel because it's on the west side of the city. It's in Montreal West. It's actually quite a beautiful campus. But it was so cool and weird to see all of these places that like I've been at a lot and spent so much time. Like they filmed it in the building across from the journalism building that I spent like so much time in the actual real like science chemistry area lab places.
1: Your life is a movie, dog.
2: My life is an I've really always said that. There was one shot where the actors were walking on the street and like I was watching with my friend who's also from Montreal and we were like, that has to be a Montreal street because you see all the cracks in the road as they like have the shot of their feet and their shoes. I was like, yeah, like I've tried to ride my bike on that street and probably nearly died 100 times.
1: So I hear that the female lead in the movie, Lily Reinhart, is doing a kind of a rom-com wardrobe salute.
2: Yes. It's awesome.
1: On the tour? Like, tell us about that.
2: Yeah, so this is actually, I think, kind of how, like, I knew about the book and I knew about the movie, but this is how it really, like, got into my mind. Because on the press tour, she's been wearing all of these iconic dresses from rom-coms or famous, like, iconic leading ladies. So she wore, like, that amazing yellow backless dress from How to Lose a Guy in 10 Days. And my personal favorite, something very similar to Keira Knightley's Atonement green dress.
1: Oh, wow.
2: And to all the like 13 going on 30, all of these iconic movies, she's recreating the looks at all the different stops on the press tour. And I think she's trying to drum up excitement for like a new era of rom-coms and like positioning herself in this movie as like one of the new hot rom-coms that's bringing back that like nostalgic era and
1: is
2: vibe.
1: She?
2: I think in some ways, yes. Like the movie was really fun to watch, but like, you know me. Like obviously the book was better.
1: Gonna pick
2: like,
1: the book.
2: No, like and it's like and I've heard it said that like you if you want to like the movie, you should just watch the movie first. But like I physically couldn't do that. Like I had to read the book first. I was too curious. And I think like the movie was great in a lot of ways.

0: she was so far away from home and she felt disconnected from like her previous life at Stanford. So I was kind of like, I want to see that. And as much as like, I think Lily Reinhart and like, they did a great job, but I feel like the chemistry was not the same as it was in the book. Like I felt it was way, I was really rooting for them more in the book than they were on screen. I don't know. Maybe it's because they're biology people when it comes down to it. Maybe chemistry wasn't their forte.
1: Da-dum-dum.
0: Yeah. can you tell I thought about that line before coming here?
1: Talia Cliott is a producer here at CBC Books. And today she was talking about the book and the movie The Love Hypothesis by Allie Hazelwood. Thanks for dropping by. It's always a good time.
0: Thank you. It's so fun.
1: That's all for today. Jacqueline Kirk is our senior producer. Lisa Matthews and Trevor Carter are also producers. Aaron Balser is the executive producer of CBC Books. And thanks this week to Hannah Barker and the CBC Books digital team. I am Antonio Michael Downing. It's been a real pleasure kicking it with you today. I hope we see you next time.

0: 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It's almost impossible to do. Yet, some companies do it just by tweaking one tiny thing. Or coming up with a really catchy jingle.
1: Flop, flop, fizz, fizz. 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
0: Flop, flop, fizz, fizz. 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
2: From CBC News, the world is sour. I'm Neil Kumar. Prime Minister Mark Carney says his government is investing in Alberta, but that those projects can't be built if there's division. Carney made the direct appeal a day before advanced polling stations are set to open across the province. Shianne Desjardins has more on where Albertans stand.
3: The signs are out. A final push with Alberta's referendum just 1 week away. Now, Canada's Prime Minister posting a Thanksgiving message speaking directly to voters from the high school he attended in Edmonton.
4: Generations of Albertans help build this country. It's yours. It's ours. And it's worth fighting for.
3: Mark Carney pointing to proposed infrastructure projects like high-speed rail and a West Coast pipeline is key for the province and the country.
4: We can't achieve any of this if we're divided. You can't build big things on fault lines.
3: The latest polling shows some 70% of Albertans want to remain in Canada, with just 22% saying they would vote for a binding referendum on independence.
5: So I would like to move on, and I'm sure many Albertans would like to move on.
6: I feel like it was unnecessary, and I've already voted.
3: Shianne Desjardins, CBC News, Calgary.
2: U.S. federal agents have raided the home of Democratic Representative Ilhan Omar. She's the latest in a long line of Donald Trump's critics to face scrutiny from law enforcement. And as J.P. Tasker explains, especially concerning to critics is the timing ahead of the midterm elections.
7: U.S. federal agents carried out an early morning raid here at the Washington home of Congresswoman Ilhan Omar, a Minnesota Democrat who has long been singled out by President Donald Trump. Those agents, members of the Homeland Security Investigations Team, a branch of ICE.
8: I've always found them to be totally crooked personally, but that has nothing to do with me.
7: Without naming Omar, the Department of Justice said the search was part of a criminal investigation. Trump saying this.
8: I think she's a terrible person, but that's really up to the DOJ.
7: Vice President J.D. Vance has repeatedly alleged there is something amiss with Omar's immigration paperwork.
9: We actually think that Ilhan Omar definitely committed immigration fraud against the United States of America.
7: Omar came to the U.S. at the age of 12 as a refugee from the civil war in Somalia. She has

0: denied wrongdoing. In a social media post after the raid, she wrote, "I'm okay. For 10 years, Trump has targeted me with baseless lies and smear campaigns." JP Tasker, CBC News, Washington.
1: In Atlanta, Georgia, at least one person is dead and several others injured after an accident at a Six Flags theme park. Few details have been released, but officials say the incident involved one of the park's roller coasters. Detectives are now investigating. A Six Flags spokesperson says the company is cooperating with law enforcement and that its staff members are deeply saddened by the incident. Food banks across Canada say they have seen a growing number of Canadians using their services in the past year. As the cost of living continues to rise, most people are struggling to keep up. Angie Seth has more.
2: The Scott Mission has been providing meals for 85 years, and over that time, the demand has been getting higher, with more families, women, children, and people who are employed relying on food banks for food. Here's more from Rockwell Dundas, the CEO of the Scott Mission.
3: We're over 420,000 meals a year here alone, so it is growing.
2: Bethel Outreach Community Services in Etobicoke says they have even seen nurses and teachers accessing their food banks, something they've never seen before. According to Food Banks Canada, 1 in 4 people in Canada live in food insecure households. 19% are employed, with the food bank being their main source of food, and more seniors are using food banks compared to 7 years ago. Back at the Scott Mission, the team is committed to meeting the needs of the less fortunate, but they say they are at capacity and more space is needed to serve the growing number of clients. Angie Seth, CBC News, Toronto.
1: 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For CBC News, I'm Neil Kumar.

0: after Neil passed away, we never really were able to pay tribute to him.
1: Geddy Lee, Alex Lifeson, and some of the greatest drummers in the world come together to celebrate Rush drummer Neil Peart's life, music, and legacy.
0: Neil loved his drum brothers, so bringing them together for a jam feels like the right way to honor his legacy.
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2: You know what? I'm trying to take your stupid idea about expanding my stupid store and finally do something for me, and there's this stupid grant application that's due today, and I'm really lost.
3: In case you haven't heard, North of North is back for a second season. The hit comedy TV series returned this fall. And this time, Siaya isn't the only one taking on new challenges. Her mom, Nevi, is about to blow up her business. In a good way. But it's complicated.
4: The process. Phase one is the business plan grant. You do this one first to access phase two. As easy as that.
2: You know what? I know exactly what to do. Problem solved.
3: That's the sound of a slam dunk into the trash can. Spoiler alert, she figures it all out. While our fictional heroine makes it work, reality is a lot more complicated. Getting a business going in the North can be difficult, and the challenges are often much different than those in the South.
5: There's a lot of remote communities, and just the infrastructure of how do I get my products outside of the North. It's logistically challenging and unbelievably expensive.
3: That's Kristen Richard. She says solutions to the challenges in the North need to come from the people of the North.
5: We have to find ways to support that works for us. We can't just fit ourselves into the Western colonial system that we're forced to live in.
3: That's why Kristen made it her business to help Indigenous entrepreneurs in the North succeed.
5: It's not just supporting entrepreneurs, it's really seeing entrepreneurs succeed to encourage more Indigenous people to succeed and be successful. One entrepreneur succeeds, you know, the whole community succeeds.
3: Tansé Anin Bujou. Hello and welcome. This is Unreserved. I'm Rosanna Deerchild. For over two decades, Alethea Arnuk-Barrill has been creating stories about the North from the North. Now the co-creator of North of North is helping to create a production studio in Iqaluit, built by Inuit, for Inuit.
6: It's like a physical symbol of our audacity, the nerve we have, and the expectation we have to have the resources to create what we want to create. It's more than a building. It's kind of a representation of community. I know there's going to be magic made in that building. I can't wait.
3: And after a decade working in finance, Kristen Richard realized the industry was failing Indigenous entrepreneurs. So she's reshaping the industry to better support them. Because successful businesses mean successful communities.
5: We want to see like economic well-being in communities. It's not just about money. It's really the full well-being of the community, access to culture, language revitalization, and Indigenous practices being incorporated into day-to-day life.
3: Today, investing in strong northern communities through Indigenous-led development. The sound of a skidoo, the cracking of ice, the vaporous exhale of a bundled up traveler. These are the kinds of sights and sounds that can't be reproduced in a studio or anywhere with above zero temperatures. And it's one of the many reasons that CBC's hit series North of North needed to be shot in Iqaluit. Alethea Arnach Baril is a co-creator of the show, now in its second season. Since the beginning, her team insisted that the series be produced in the Arctic. And it paid off for the show, but also more broadly when it comes to economic development in the North. Alethea is an Inuk filmmaker from the Canadian Arctic, where she's been producing and directing since 2005. Alethea, welcome back to Unreserved.
6: Thank you.
3: So the second season of North of North is out in the world. Where are we going this year?
6: You know, we're going to spend time with the friend group and the family we've grown to love, but we're also going to get to see a seedy underbelly of Ice Cove that we've never been to before. And also, Siaya goes on a trip later in the season. I don't want to give too many spoilers, but we do all kinds of fun new things. See, meet new characters. Yeah.
3: Yes, I've seen little sneak peeks of it. In fact, I want to play a clip from the second season. In this scene, Siaya and her father, Alistair, played by Jay Ryan, are getting ice on the outskirts of town. Can you set the scene up for us?
6: Yeah, in the winter, of course, you don't have a lot of running water around. Everything's frozen. And so traditionally, young folks, especially young men, but young people in general, would be sent out to gather freshwater ice for elders to drink. So we talked about how to work that into a storyline, because sometimes young folks today don't know about this tradition and that it would have been their duty back in the day. So we're really happy to see when it still happens nowadays. And so that was a really fun way to bring that bit of knowledge into the show.
7: Delivering ice to elders will make a great headline.
8: But if I'd known we're going to be doing this, I would have brought my water quality kit.
7: It's fine. Families have been using this water spot since forever. You worry too much.
8: You've done this a lot, eh?
7: Some practice as a kid. It's pretty tradition to do this for elders. All right, come on, we're burning daylight.
8: All right, kid. Let's get this headline shot before my back gives out. Yeah!
6: Even tea tastes better with it.
3: Yeah. I imagine everything would. And that's not something, you know, Southerners would necessarily know, that you'd have to go out into the land and actually chip ice for this glacier water to give to your elders. What did it take to shoot that scene?
6: It was heckin' cold. And Iqaluit has one of the biggest tides in the world. So it was tricky because the tide would come in and out at the mouth of the river, and under the sea ice, even though the ice is like meters thick, when the tide goes up and down, you get some running water coming up over the ice. And so it was tough for us to find a spot where we could film that was close enough to the mouth for the production vehicles to reach, but far enough that the water wouldn't slide over and cause slush on everyone's boots. It was tricky, and then a blizzard hit. So there were lots of challenges, but we were determined to make that scene work and have it feel real and be on a real river, because it's just so beautiful, you know, looking down where you're standing on the river ice. These cracks in the ice, our southern crew were like, oh my god, is this safe to stand on? And we just laughed at them, because we jump up and down on it and show that it's like 2 feet thick, and there's no way it could, like, you know, you have to use an awl for like an hour to get through it. There's no way you're just following through it, but it looks so beautiful. And the ice coming up and standing out there with being surrounded by the mountains and the sound of the crunching snow when you're walking along. There's nothing like shooting it on the real location.
3: Yeah, I'm cold just thinking about it. What do scenes like that teach us about, you know, the importance of location when it comes to authentic storytelling?
6: There's so many scenes like that that just would not have been the same. You know, when you see Anna and the actor who plays Siaya and the actor who plays her dad, Alistair, they're standing there talking, and you see frost forming on their eyelashes and on his beard, and the breath that hangs in the air, and the way their shoulders kind of shrug up a little when you're getting chilly. You can't remember all those details and manage them in a studio. Whenever I watch things made by Southerners that's supposed to be set in the cold, and I'm like, your zipper would be done all the way up.
3: Ah, that always bugged me when it was shot outside. It's supposed to be cold and you're supposed to see the plumes and no ice crystals. In fact, their jackets just wide open and they're out there in the wind. That's crazy.
6: Yeah.
3: What kind of pushback did you get about, you know, the plan to shoot the whole series completely in a Chalhuit?
6: Surprisingly, none. You know, I think we made a very strong case for it, kind of expecting pitchback, and either we were really good convincers from the start or they just immediately saw it. And, you know, we had the benefit of a body of work that our CBC and APTN execs could see and understand. And then when it came to Netflix, they happened to be opening their Canadian office and they did a tour of the country to meet producers all around Canada. And one of the places they went was Iqaluit. So they got to see it with their own eyes before we ever pitched them. Once you've been there, you can imagine how you could not recreate that convincingly anywhere else.
3: Yeah. Maybe it's kismet or serendipity, or maybe it's because you're a powerful Inuk woman and you're just like, I'm not going to say no to Alethea. You say no to Alethea. You know, despite that, did you have any challenges shooting in the north?
6: Many challenges.
3: Well, let's go top three.
6: I mean, the logistics are insane on any production shooting anywhere. But when you're shooting in a remote fly-in community that's also cold, doesn't have enough housing or storage or anything, you have to be so precise with what you're bringing, how much of it you're bringing. You know, you usually have backups upon backups for every little thing that you are going to have on camera. For example, the costume, incredible costume we have on the show. It's all, you know, so much of it is custom made. The outerwear is all custom made for the actors. And to have like three backups in case one gets a stain on it, is that's standard practice in the industry. But when you're asking people to make incredible handmade custom things on a really tight schedule, you have to be willing to start filming with one or two of them, and then, you know, they're working on the third one while you're filming in case you get a stain at some point along the way. So there's just a lot of flexibility required, you know, flying things up on emergency. No matter how important we think we are in the film industry, the food being flown in takes priority. So it's only if there's room on the cargo flights that we can bring things up. So I told our crew to think of it as if we're filming on the moon.
3: Yeah. Absolutely. And so besides being very prepared and very scheduled and getting those nuances and those details right, how did the community help you overcome some of those challenges? I mean, when we talked last year, you talked about how community really came together for you.
6: Oh my goodness. In so many ways, there was so much forgiveness and understanding for the way we were bumbling about town with like a couple hundred crew. In such a small town, we had a big footprint and people were just so patient with us. But even things like, you know, like I said, so much costume was being made for the show. We were buying from artists all over Inuit territories, from Greenland to Alaska to the Western Arctic, all being brought into Iqaluit. And, you know, FedEx and all those Purelader, those courier companies do great ads for reaching everywhere in the world, but they don't get 24-hour service in all communities.
3: There's no FedEx by Ski-Doo, is it?
6: No. So we have our own, and it's just posting on Facebook or calling up relatives saying, who's flying to Iqaluit today? And just trusting the person to carry for you.
3: Yeah.
6: And our costume department would sometimes have heart attacks. Like, what do you mean we're giving this thousands of dollars worth of earrings and parkas to a random stranger to carry multiple flights across the territory into Iqaluit and just trust it's going to arrive on time? And we're like, it's fine. They want the show to do well. They're going to make it happen. And sure enough, we wouldn't hear anything for days. And then they'd pop up in Iqaluit and say, oh, I just landed at the airport. Come pick it up.
3: That's my cousin. He'll be here. Don't worry about it. Now, you've been directing and producing Out of the Arctic for more than two decades, including, of course, the critically acclaimed Angry Inuk, which premiered at Hot Docs in 2016 and went on to win a bunch of awards at home and abroad. What made you want to share stories from your community? Was there a point that you noticed that these stories were missing, particularly stories from Inuit and the Arctic, that that viewpoint and that perspective and that experience was missing?
6: Yes. I mean, my mom, being a teacher, she was a teacher, but then she also She went on to get her master's in education. And from a very young age, I saw my mom studying colonization and decolonization and language revitalization. And so I'm very fortunate to have grown up with someone who was analyzing story that was being told about us, even from back their explorers and the ethnographers that came to the Arctic, and the fetishization and obsession with the North and the Arctic that has always existed since contact with Europeans. And she loved reading all of their journals and all those books because she could find snippets of information and names and places and context. But she was always reading it with a critical eye of, okay, this, we have to remember this is being told by a white man and he's completely misunderstanding that situation. And she would break it down for me, like, this is what he said, but this is probably actually what it meant. And so I've always been taught from a very young age that the stories being told about us are not necessarily true and actually probably really incorrect. And it's our job to pick apart those stories and think for ourselves.
3: Well, I love that. And so since then, how have you seen your work, you know, impact audiences and change perspectives, you know, from people who've never heard these stories?
6: One of my friends said to me, she watched a bunch of my films and she said, I love it. You're unshaming things.
3: Oh.
6: That was one of the most, that's one of the compliments that's really stayed with me in my life. You know, a film, for example, like Angry Inuk, I spent a fair bit of time in the south of Canada going to school and would have these intense, awkward interactions at times of people criticizing Inuit for wearing sealskin, having no idea that we eat the meat and that, you know, every sealskin you see us wear has fed a family or two or three. There's just so much misconception around seal hunting, and I felt this rage as a young person. You know, the first few times I had those arguments with people, by the end of the conversation, I had kind of opened their eyes, but then I would have to have it again and again and again, and it's just so exhausting. And I felt this urgent need to tell the world to back the heck off and just learn a few things. And so I made that film as a way to speak to those outsiders and try to shed the shame and put it where it belongs. You know, there is a lot of abuse and mistreatment of animals in the world, but it's not Inuit doing it. I think, you know, our little films can have an impact here and there, and that's one that I'm pretty proud of.
3: Yeah, and shows like North of North, where the characters often wear seal and engaging with that that cultural practice, which is important. This is Unreserved on CBC Radio 1, Sirius XM, U.S. Public Radio, and Native Voice 1. I'm Rosanna Deerchild. My guest today is Alethea Arnick-Barrill. There are a lot of eyes on the Arctic right now. Big topics like shipping routes, oil exploration, and defense, and what Prime Minister Mark Carney calls Arctic connectivity. Alethea says developers will come and go, but they can't come and go without the Inuit who know the lands. Long after developers leave, it's Inuit who will still be stewards of the land, so their voices need to be included in those conversations.
6: I mean, it's unethical to not include any Inuit voices in those conversations, and you know, even things like international law I find really interesting because I can't remember the exact distance, but there's something like, is it 5 kilometers offshore or something? And then it's international waters, whatever that number is, I don't remember, but it's some specific small number. And I find it strange because as Inuit, we live on the land and the water. You know, and especially in winter where the ice is frozen over, the sea ice is like an extension of land. People live, you know, a lot of hunters spend most of their day on the ocean. And to me, those areas are under the stewardship of Inuit, and it's not just within 5 kilometers of shore. They go out for hundreds of kilometers and spend their days out there, and they're monitoring the animals and tracking which populations are doing well. And I find the whole sovereignty and security, all those conversations really interesting. And there's so much imprecise thinking and talking out there by our governments and corporations that like to claim ownership of those areas, because it's so much more than just owning the land. It's also being a steward of it. And every one of those, whether it's the military, whether it's a company, whether it's environmental groups, none of them go up there without Inuit hunters as guides. To this day, the military cannot operate up there without Inuit holding their hands. The outsiders come and go, but it's the Inuit who stay and actually control those territories.
3: Mm-hmm. More specifically, in terms of North of North, and its impacts, how does it, you know, shape the way we think about development in the Arctic, have you found?
6: I don't know about direct impacts, but I certainly think that North of North does a good job of showing the world that the Arctic is peopled, that it's not a barren land that's empty of things. People have used the word barren about the Arctic for so, so long, and it's never been barren to us. It's a land of plenty. It's a land of abundance and wildlife and people. I think our show does that. It shows the world that it's full of life and warmth and color and generations of stories and love and all of that. And I think it's harder to look at the Arctic as just a resource to be extracted when you know the heartbreak and the drama and the tea of the people who live there.
3: Yeah. Do you think this idea of using, you know, the soft power of TV and entertainment, I don't know if I want to say more powerful or makes a more bigger impact in people's minds when they think about, you know, Inuit, the North, and you know, the humanization of those places?
6: Mm-hmm. I don't know about more power, but I think it's a layer in a strategy that we need to employ. You know, I've come from many years of documentary, and I still am a documentary filmmaker at heart. I'm still an activist at heart. And I think that that's an incredibly important tool. You know, entertainment, it's odd to classify things in that way, but, you know, things that are, quote, purely for entertainment, like North of North, also play an important role. And combining the skills of our storytellers into all of those facets of the entertainment world, I think is really important, because there's nothing like entertainment to humanize people. When you feel their heartbreak, when you feel their laugh and want to be their friend, it's really powerful stuff. You have a harder time dismissing people when you feel emotionally connected to them. And when Stacey and I were pitching this show to CBC, our executives were, by the end of a 15-minute spiel that we did where we were terribly charming and funny, by the end of it, they were crying and so moved. And so they, you know, it was the most powerful and emotional and riveting pitch they had heard in 20 years. And we were shocked at the level of reaction. And in that moment, as, you know, Stacey and I had this prepared pitch where we took turns saying one thing or another, and while she was speaking, I was watching her and watching their reaction to her and how tears were welling up in their eyes and they're laughing and crying at the same time. And I started crying because I had worked for 20 years making documentary, trying to get people to care about us. Mm. And seeing some people care and some people respond to learning the truth, but others just being stone cold hearted and realizing, oh, you actually just don't see me as a human being. And so to sit across the table from these white ladies who were just laughing and crying and really becoming invested in the story we're trying to tell and the characters we're trying to portray, and seeing them clearly as human and emotionally connecting with them, I thought, oh, I've been trying to get people to respond this way to us as a people for 20 years, and here we're just cracking a joke and talking about romance and that kind of thing, and they're responding the way I've been trying to get them to respond for so long. I became emotional because I thought, oh, this is a piece of the puzzle I've been missing.
3: Yeah, absolutely. Speaking of, you know, pieces of the puzzle and bringing those pieces together, I understand that you're involved in a very interesting development for the North, particularly in the film and television industry. Can you tell me about that, please?
6: Are you talking about the studio?
3: I am talking about the studio.
6: Well, you know, when we were first pitching the show and talking to all the networks about shooting it, and we were asked, like, what's the plan? Where would you film it? And we realized, whew, we need a studio, and nothing exists. And we were going about town and, you know, knocking on doors at the larger spaces and struggling to get any space to commit to letting us use the space for like 6 months. That's a big chunk of the year to take up a space. And so our networks told us, you know, you need to find a space, because if you can't commit to that, then, you know, no matter how badly we want the show, it's logistically impossible. So one of the places we talked to was the curling rink, which is owned by the city of Iqaluit, and they were so gracious in letting us take away that space from the community for 6 months. But they told us then that they couldn't commit to doing that year after year if we got multiple seasons. And, you know, we thought, oh no, is this dead in the water? Are we going to have to do something else that's much smaller and make a show that's mostly inside and in a studio? And we were heartbroken to think of that. And at one point I said to Stace, would it be crazy if we built a studio? That's crazy, right? And, you know, my whole life and career has changed because of being friends with Stacey and Miranda, our fellow producer, because they're the kind of women that say, no, that's not crazy. Let's do it. So we got to work fundraising to build a studio. And, you know, we still haven't raised all of the money. We've got a huge mortgage on it, but the building is being built. It's standing up. I can stand in my what will be my office, and the studio floor is there. And, you know, I think we're at the point where mostly the electrical work has been done, but we've got to do the plumbing and all the things to finish it off. But it's actually up and standing and visible. And it's so exciting to think of what the possibilities are there beyond North of North. We were so excited about finishing the building so that we can do more films and shows and music videos and cultural workshops of all kinds. It's really exciting to see the potential in the building. I can't wait to see what my fellow Inuit create in there.
3: Yeah, no doubt. That's really exciting. But what does this mean, you know, beyond North of North, as you said, and beyond Iqaluit? What does it mean for the North to see this kind of thing being built in the North, run by the people in the North, whose idea it was from? You know what I mean? Like, it's just such a beautiful vision.
6: I think it's like a physical symbol of our audacity, the nerve we have and the expectation we have to have the resources to create what we want to create. So I love that it's a physical representation of that. And I'm so proud it's being built by an Inuit-owned construction company as well. And so that building is, it's more than a building. It's kind of a representation of community. I know there's going to be magic made in that building. I can't wait.
3: Yeah. And in terms of, you know, economically, what's it going to mean for the region?
6: I mean, our show alone brings millions of dollars a year into the community. We're often spending money in towns, and the people who get hired actually live there, are born and raised there, speak the language. The people who speak language are cultural experts. Tend to be lower income, unfortunately. And then, you know, also the free spirits that don't mind contract work. So I think the financial impact of film and television is so much greater than even what it seems on paper, because it's money that goes in, gets to people who really need it, and stays.
3: Yeah. Now, speaking of future and stories, what's the next story that you want to bring to audiences?
6: Secret?
3: No. We're besties now. You have to tell me.
6: We've got multiple projects that we're dreaming up. You know, I think it's funny. We finished season two, and it's starting to come out in the world, and we're doing this press tour right now. But then we get a little bit of a break, hopefully. But the second we have even a moment to breathe or even a weekend off. And Stacy and I, you know, we're co-creators and colleagues, but we're also best friends, and we'll still hang out even when we're not working. And the second we're hanging out in the evening with a nice meal, it's, we're trying to take time off, but our brains are immediately like, okay, a break from North of North. We're not going to talk about North of North for a bit. We have to take a break from it. Otherwise, we won't be able to generate, you know, new story with energy and enthusiasm. But then, of course, we immediately start talking about what else we might be doing. Mm-hmm. So. I can tell you we're working on a making of documentary about North of North. So there's that. It's related to the show. But we get so much curiosity about the making of this show. And there's so much beautiful story to be told about the process of it. So we are working on that. I want to make a movie with a fight scene in it. I want to do a crime drama. I want to do a romantic comedy. You know, we have big dreams about other things as well. And just Stacy and I call our company Genre Promiscuous. We love comedy, but we also love drama and lots of things. I'd love to do a sci-fi someday. And I know that sounds like it's all over the place, but I think as a whole, we as creators love stories about, of course, our community, but being women, a lot of what we dream up is about strong women characters that love to laugh and cry and feel things and connect with people. And that's the area that we tend to live in our heads.
9: Well, I look forward to whatever it is you're creating next. Thank you so much for your time today.
6: Yes, thank you. So nice to see you in person.
9: Alethea Arnick-Burrill is an Inuk filmmaker and the co-creator of North of North. You can find the second season of the series now on CBC Gem and on Netflix later this fall. This is Unreserved on CBC Radio 1, Sirius XM, U.S. Public Radio, and Native Voice 1. I'm Rosanna Deerchild. Today, changing business risk in the North to business success. Later in the show.
5: Oftentimes, businesses are just seen as too risky and often just turned away without trying to understand their barriers. And that's something that we're trying to change is, well, what is risk? What does risk actually mean? Where we see the risk is more about what's the risk of not investing in this business and not supporting them. So we're really building in like trust-based relationships.
9: Kristen Richard says financial investors often don't understand the challenges of running a business in the North. She shares how she's turning investment risk into respect, relationships, responsibility, reciprocity, and redistribution. Taking us there. 3 years ago, Elissa B released her album Inuktitut. She translated classic artists like Blondie, Leonard Cohen, and Fleetwood Mac into Inuktitut. Now she's back with a new rendition of the Cranberries song, Dreams. She says the song resonates with the Inuit world because the North is cold and life isn't always easy. So dreams take on a special place as a way to escape and imagine something else. This is Elissa B with her Inuktitut version of Dreams by the Cranberries.

0: That is Alyssa B. with her Inuktitut rendition of Dreams by the Cranberries. She recorded the song for North of North, where she also makes a guest appearance. The episode featuring Alyssa B. and her new song is now streaming in Canada on APTN Plus and CBC Gem. You can watch season 2 of North of North on Netflix later this year. 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I'm Rosanna Deerchild. Today, Northern Development using Northern Solutions. Kristen Richard has always been into finance. It's what attracted her to Simon Fraser University, where she earned her MBA in Indigenous Business and Leadership and launched her into a decade of work in the banking and investing world. During her work in the sector, Kristen noticed something concerning. The financing systems that were working for some people were failing Indigenous entrepreneurs. And so she set out to change that. Kristen is the co-founder and managing director of the Sinew Impact Fund at Entrepreneurth. The fund is currently raising $10 million to help support businesses in the north. Kristen is a Red River Métis living in Seychelles, BC, but today she's joining me in our Winnipeg studio. Kristen, welcome to Unreserved.
1: Thank you so much. I'm so excited to be here.
0: We are also excited. So tell me, when did you first get interested in the world of finance?
1: I was trying to think about this for a while, I think through like my whole career, like what really got me excited about finance. When I first saw a picture of the stock exchange trading floor, I didn't see many women there. And I thought, oh, I could work at a place like that. So I think I always had that at the back of my head. And when I went to university, I kind of always knew that I wanted to work in finance in some way. Funny enough, I told myself I'm never going to work at a bank. And then the next summer, I ended up having a summer internship at a bank. And that's really where I was able to see that I could work in finance and with Indigenous businesses and communities. So I was very interested in exploring how I could support Indigenous businesses, Indigenous people, nations with financial services. So that's kind of how I started.
0: So you just karate chopped that door way open.
1: Yeah.
0: Chop. I don't know. That's my karate chop move. What kinds of challenges did you face in getting into the industry as, you know, an Indigenous woman?
1: I feel like oftentimes like you feel like, oh, I just got this job just because I'm Indigenous and I didn't have my undergrad. So I started working in the bank kind of like while I was still going to school and felt like there were not a lot of Indigenous people to look up to in the bank. And there was constant pushback. So you often had to spend a lot of time educating my colleagues and senior leadership on like real Indigenous issues and how accessing capital or even just going into a banking center can be hard for many Indigenous people. I mean, there's people still getting arrested for trying to use their status card at a bank, which is blows my mind. And it probably happens more than you think that people get turned away for trying to, you know, present their status card as ID. So I think there was just a lot of education that I had to do, which is exhausting. It's emotional labor that's unpaid. And I think that many Indigenous people working in the more traditional financing industry get burnt out. And it's just a constant battle of educating and pushing back on restrictions and barriers to be able to support your clients. And then, of course, there's seeing how they're not getting the right support in other areas of the bank that you don't have control over. So it's like trying to push the system within can be quite challenging and exhausting.
0: And as you were, you know, meeting those challenges head on, who encouraged you to pursue your career?
1: I think where I really changed my perspective is when I was in my MBA program and it was all Indigenous people. It was an Indigenous cohort and many of the professors were Indigenous or would bring in Indigenous perspectives into the coursework. And one of my professors, Dr. Dara Kelly, taught the Indigenous Economies course. And I really learned that systems and institutions were never made for Indigenous people. And oftentimes they were built to exclude us. And I think that's where I realized and decided, okay, we need to just build our own institution and build the systems that work for us, that are grounded in Indigenous values, and can actually support Indigenous businesses to access capital that they need.
0: Was there a moment when you felt like, I can really do this. I want to do this. This is my jam.
1: Yeah, I think that there was a specific time, moment in time where it was actually when I met the other two co-founders of Entrepreneurth, and they kind of came to me. We went actually to eat at Salmon and Bannock in Vancouver.
0: I've been there.
1: Yeah, it's so good. We shared a nice meal together, and they said, we'd really like to bring you on and join our organization and, you know, create an impact fund to support Indigenous entrepreneurs across the North. And I said, yeah, I can do that. I think I can make this happen.
0: You've mentioned impact funds several times. So what is an impact fund?
1: So an impact fund is like an investment fund that prioritizes impact. So whether that be social impact, environmental impact, over financial gains. So there's definitely a scale to impact investing, from looking at what they call ESG indicators, so like environmental, social, and governance red flags, to all the way to community-led investing, where you're really looking at maximizing impact, and investors might be willing to take a concessionary or lower financial return for that community impact. And that's sort of the side of the scale that the Sinew Impact Fund wants to be on.
0: Earlier, you had said that oftentimes Indigenous people are excluded on purpose. So what makes this different and more accessible for Indigenous entrepreneurs?
1: A big thing that we've incorporated from our work of our friends, Jamie Gloche and Vanessa Roanhorse, who are Diné women from New Mexico, the Navajo Nation, and they've done an amazing job in incorporating rematriation into their impact fund, into their finance work, and created the 5 R's of rematriation, which replaces the traditional 5 C's of credit. So the 5 R's are rooted, relational, regenerative, restorative, and revolutionary. And those are the key ways that we're looking at businesses that we want to support and how those principles are used in our due diligence or how we evaluate a business if we're going to be able to lend them money instead of the 5 C's of credit, which really rely on Western capitalist ideas of like, what kind of collateral do you have? Well, Indigenous people don't have intergenerational wealth, so their family might not be able to give them a friends and family loan first, or they might not own a home. And then capital, how do they repay the loan? A big thing that I saw when I was working at the bank was, you're looking for their bottom line profit. How much profit do they have, which goes to pay off the loan? Well, many Indigenous businesses, and I remember having to decline one who had some profit, it was modest, because they reinvested their profit back into the business by hiring young people, spending more money on training. They had a chief impact officer and, you know, did more community work. So their bottom line was lower because of that. Mm-hmm. So we're not looking, what's your bottom line? We're really looking at the overall picture of the business. We have to find ways to support that works for us. Mm-hmm. We can't just fit ourselves into the Western colonial system that we're forced to live in.
0: Is that one of the C's? It must be colonized. No. Okay. Yeah. Now, you're currently raising $10 million to help businesses in the North. Can you tell me about that project?
1: We're raising $10 million from both philanthropic investors who have actually provided us with what we call restorative capital. So lower rates of return, but they're really hoping to get back the impact on their investment. One of our elders, Chief Leanne Joe from the Squamish Nation, says it's not a matter of if Indigenous people are going to be wealthy, it's really a matter of when. And there's not a whole lot of options for Indigenous wealth holders to invest in values aligned investments. So we wanted to create that opportunity as well for Indigenous wealth holders to be able to invest in the Sinew Impact Fund. So we're offering them a higher rate of financial return, as well as, of course, the amazing community investments that we're doing. So there's a lot of impact return as well.
0: Now, earlier you had mentioned some of the challenges that the current lending systems have that Indigenous people have to overcome or face. Is there extra challenges in the North that businesses have to, you know, deal with?
1: Yeah, so the North can be quite different, mostly being remote. There's a lot of remote communities, and just the infrastructure of how do I get my products outside of the North. So if they live in Iqaluit, Nunavut, for example, if they have to ship in their raw materials, manufacture there, and then ship out, it's very expensive to do that. And then if Canada Post goes on strike and they can't ship in or out for months, that can really be a huge impact to their business. And then, of course, employment, trying to find people to hire and to work. It's hard to find staff, which is why there's a lot of amazing business owners that are looking at different ways to do that and bringing in more flexible and, relational employment opportunities, which is really exciting. And I think the biggest thing is just the cost. So it's from what you Google on the internet, it says Nunavut is four times more expensive to build. But what we're seeing is it's probably closer to 6 or 8% more expensive than the South to build. It is doable, but I think that there's just a lot of support needed beforehand.
0: Why do you think it's important to rethink, you know, the way we finance businesses in the North?
1: I think that it's oftentimes businesses are just seen as too risky and often just turned away without trying to understand their barriers. And that's something that we're trying to change is, well, what is risk? What does risk actually mean? Where we see the risk is more about what's the risk of not investing in this business and not supporting them. So we're really building in like trust-based relationships and bringing in like a trauma-informed approach. So our team is trauma of money certified and bringing in more of the financial healing, I guess, to our work is very important. Yeah, I think Indigenous entrepreneurs, it's not just supporting entrepreneurs, it's really seeing entrepreneurs succeed to encourage more Indigenous people to succeed and be successful. So I think when I think about it, it's one entrepreneur succeeds, you know, the whole community succeeds.
0: Mm-hmm. Absolutely. What excites you about a future economy, you know, that includes more Indigenous values and understandings of, as you say, to build a wealthy community?
1: I think it's the healing. I think that excites me. I think we're all on our own decolonizing journey. And I think you really see that with economic well-being. And, you know, if we can have people spending more time on the land, you know, trapping, rebuilding their traditional trap lines. That excites me. I was up in Pelly Crossing, Yukon at a hide camp. So much fun. And just the community building and seeing people laughing and happy and eating good food. I think that's really what well-being looks like to me. And I think the more we can, you know, create that space for Indigenous people, I think entrepreneurship is a great way to create that because you can really build what you want. You don't have to fit into a box.
0: Yeah, we're excited about circles, so not so much boxes.
1: Yes.
0: So knowing what you know now, would you have any advice for, you know, a young Kristen who is setting off into this world of finance?
1: I think my biggest advice to myself was never stop learning. Don't be afraid to ask people for advice and for help. I think I still struggle with that often. I tell myself that all of the time. People do really care about you and want to help you and see you succeed. And don't be afraid to ask for help when you need it. And if somebody says no, just figure out a way to make it happen, because even if they don't think it can happen, there's always a way. So I think, yes, if you think you can do it, never stop trying.
0: Mm-hmm. Mm. And what about, you know, what would you offer to future generations who want to follow in your path, in your footsteps, and help their communities in similar ways?
1: I think if you see a system or an institution, an organization that's not

0: No, really.
1: I love that.
0: Kristen Richard is the co-founder and managing director of CNU Impact Fund at Entrepreneurth. That's all our time on Radio Indigenous. This episode was produced by Kim Kasher, Michaela Van Kooten, Jana Graham, Rhiannon Johnson, Elena Hutchins-Lyle, and Amanda Gear. 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You can also find and follow us wherever you get your podcasts. I'm your favorite cousin, Rosanna Deerchild, coming at you from Winnipeg in Treaty 1 territory. Ginanaskamit Nawa. Agusay.

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6: From CBC News, the world this hour, I'm Neil Kumar. The Alberta referendum is less than a week away. That's when voters will decide if the province should seriously look at separating from Canada. Advance polls are set to open this morning. Sheehan Desjardins has more.
7: Streets in Calgary lined with signs. Let Alberta decide. Pasted on a big blue one, vote option 2 for change. Nearby, another in red and white. It reads, stay in Canada, no to the 9. It's the final push ahead of the province's referendum on October 19th.
8: I would like to move on.
7: Like Christy Lithgow, many already cast their ballot by mail. But today, Albertans will begin heading to the polls for advanced voting, with one ballot for each of the 10 questions, says Elections Alberta spokesperson Michelle Gurney.
9: You'll respond to your ballots, you'll mark your ballots, and then you'll go and put those ballots in 10 different ballot boxes.
7: But it's not that straightforward. 5 tied to immigration, 4 tied to Canada's constitution, and the last about whether Alberta should stay in Canada or start the process for another referendum to separate. Elections Alberta is encouraging people to familiarize themselves with the questions beforehand, and there will be signs to help out. Sheehan Desjardins, CBC News, Calgary.
6: U.S. federal officers executed a search warrant early Monday at the Washington, D.C. area home of Ilhan Omar, the Minnesota Democrat who has been persistently targeted by President Donald Trump's administration. As J.P. Tasker reports, the congresswoman is running for re-election, and the search warrant was executed just weeks before the midterms.
10: How about Ilhan Omar? She comes from Somalia.
11: Trump has made Omar and her birth country a feature of his midterm campaign blitz.
10: These people from Somalia, what they've done to Minnesota should never be allowed. And let's see what happens.
11: Omar, a Democratic socialist, was assaulted in January. The man responsible later said he carried out the attack because of her progressive views. There's a pattern of investigations against Trump opponents in his second term, including other Democratic lawmakers, 2 state attorneys general, and several former officials. But the Omar case, so close to the midterms, is egregious, says this Democratic strategist.
12: We will see more of it in the days running up to November 3rd, but we will also see more of this in the next 2+ years, because Trump is going to utilize the FBI, utilize federal law enforcement as an extension of his political machine.
11: J.P. Tasker, CBC News, Washington.
6: Canada's military is facing another round of belt tightening despite billions of dollars in new federal defense spending. As Murray Brewster tells us, the government wants more money spent on weapons and equipment and less on day-to-day operations.
13: Now, I think it's created this impression that there's gazillions of dollars that could be allocated to any number of new initiatives.

0: And the near-term window?
1: Defense expert Dave Perry, getting to the heart of the paradox facing Canada's military. Defense spending in this country is soaring, a gush of billions of dollars. But sources tell CBC News the military is preparing to tighten its belt. The reason is twofold. The Trudeau government in 2023 ordered cuts which are scheduled to keep rolling out, this year estimated at $908 million. The Carney government, which has largely exempted D&D from its budget trimming exercise, is also telling defense to spend less on operating expenses and more on new equipment. Perry says a lot of the new defense money is already spoken for.
0: Despite all the commitments from the current PM, in the near term, like next 5 years, I don't think that there's nearly as much available, investable, disposable.
1: The government insists the goal is to modernize the forces, not weaken them. Murray Brewster, CBC News, Ottawa.
2: And award-winning Quebec journalist Jean-Luc Mongrain has died. Mongrain was a fixture on TV and radio in the province for more than five decades. He hosted current affairs and news shows across multiple networks. In 2021, he started podcasting. His family confirms he died on Sunday from complications related to cancer. Mongrain was 75 years old. And that is The World This Hour. For CBC News, I'm Neil Kumar.
3: Hey, Greg, just wanted to circle back on that Q3 forecast and try and land the plane from a KPI standpoint.
4: Look, Patrick, you want a win-win, but I'm burning the candle at both ends here.
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5: Welcome to Ideas. I'm Nala Ayed.
6: Hey, Patrick.
3: Hey, want to pick your brain on the Q3 forecast.
5: So for anyone who's ever worked at a company with more than five employees, we know that our jobs can become an endless game of memos, forms, files, and meetings.
3: So from a 30,000-foot standpoint, Darren is thinking we square the circle. Guess we're going to have to loop someone in from sales.
5: Online meetings, off-site meetings, virtual meetings, in-person meetings, meetings to plan meetings.
3: Carl, Patrick, Greg, Nancy, and I
5: There's a kind of psychic life to what we call bureaucracy.
7: Going to need to marinate on that. Can we put a pin in it?
5: That bureaucracy has, over time, led us to a state of bureaumania, as though we're literally mad for it. Even if we hate it.
3: It is what it is.
8: The idea of bureaucracy is full of contradictions, like how it takes a lot of paperwork to manage and reduce paperwork. Even the meaning of bureaucracy, it turns out, is always just out of reach.
9: The elephant in the room is this paradigm shift, which is just basically mission-critical, low-hanging fruit with no value add. So, seal the deal, gather the troops, and let's aim for the win-win.
3: Copy.
9: Roger that copy.
3: Copy that Roger of my copy.
9: Roger that copy of my Roger of your copy.
3: Copy that Roger of my copy of your Roger of my copy. Over.
5: Contributor Tom Jokinen brings us Bureaumania, a blue sky, ducks in a row, granular examination into our love-hate or hate-hate relationship with corporate red tape, or what 19th century philosopher Max Weber termed an iron cage.
8: And if Max Weber was the philosopher of bureaucracy, then Franz Kafka was its poet.
10: Die Straße führte nicht zum Schlossberg. Sie führte nur nahe heran.
11: The road didn't lead to the castle. It only made towards it.
10: Dann aber wie absichtlich bog sie ab.
11: But then turned aside as if deliberately.
10: Wenn sie sich auch vom Schloss nicht entfernte.
8: This is from Kafka's 1926 book, The Castle.
11: And though it didn't lead away from the castle, neither did it come any nearer.
10: So kam sie ihm doch auch nicht näher.
8: The German here is from Michael Haneke's 1997 film adaptation of The Castle.
12: Vom Gabermeister.
13: Ja,
12: ich habe ihn dort gesehen. Ein Mann mittleren Alters, dunkel, Vollbart.
8: In both the book and the movie, the main character, whose name is Kay, tries to get to the castle, the center of the bureaucracy. It's where the mysteries that run the working world are revealed. But the closer he gets to that center, the farther away it recedes.
14: Hello? Hello? Hello? Hello? Hello? Hello? Hello?
11: From the mouthpiece came a humming, the likes of which Kay had never heard on the telephone before. It was as though the humming of countless childlike voices. But it wasn't humming either.
15: The officials are very well educated, but only in a one-sided way.
6: In his own department, an official will see a whole train of ideas behind a single word, but you can spend hours on end explaining matters from another department to him. And while he may nod politely, he doesn't understand a bit of it. Of course, that's all perfectly natural. You just have to think of the little official matters affecting yourself. Tiny things. You just have to understand that thoroughly, and then you will have plenty to occupy your mind all your life.
8: That line, you can spend hours on end explaining matters. Does that sound familiar? The main character, Kay, doesn't actually know what his role is within a bureaucracy that he doesn't understand. And I think that's the point of the castle, the anguish of being caught in the system without a compass.
10: Es fanden täglich Verhöre angesehener Gemeindemitglieder statt, die meisten hielten zu mir.
13: You've been taken on as a land surveyor, as you say. But unfortunately, we have no need for a land surveyor.
15: And it's fascinating that even today, we don't have any other term for this specific effect of bureaucracy than the famous term Kafkaesque. My name is Andrei Grubacic. I'm a professor at California Institute of Integral Studies and researcher at UC Berkeley and University of Coimbra. So Kafka was writing about this ever since Penal Colony, book that was the first one to actually tackle this problem of something that is not just dehumanizing, but is completely impersonal.
13: The officer turned to the machine. It had been clear enough previously that he understood the machine well. But now it was almost staggering to see how he managed it and how it obeyed him, his hand had only to approach the harrow for it rise and sink.
8: Kafka's book, In the Penal Colony, was written in 1914, just before the end of World War I, and published in 1919.
15: So bureaucracy for him is something that is impersonal, something that you can actually feel, something that can kill you.
16: In Kafka's work, I mean, the classic example is Metamorphosis, where Gregor Samsa wakes up as a monstrous insect.
13: But then he said to himself, before it strikes a quarter past seven, I must be quite out of this bed, without fail.
8: The Metamorphosis, Kafka's 1915 novella.
13: By that time, someone will have to come from the office to ask for me. What a fate to be condemned to work for a firm where the smallest omission at once gave rise to the gravest suspicion.
16: And his first concern is that he's going to be late for work. You know, there's no horror so great that it isn't overshadowed by the horror of having to go to the office. I'm David Herron. I'm senior lecturer in English literature at the University of Liverpool in the UK.
15: And now, this is all very interesting because this element of bureaucratic alienation, of creation of this sense of helplessness, is something that, and I think Bertolt Brecht was one of the first people to say this about Kafka, not something that belongs only or specifically to totalitarian societies, but very much is a part of the modern condition.
17: At IBM, our work is related to the paperwork explosion.
8: Bureaucracy is a layered concept.
18: Specifically, the paperwork in an office.
19: The simplest, most neutral definition is bureaucracy is how we exercise influence through formal structures in an organization. It's governance through written rules.
20: There's always been a lot of paperwork in an office.
21: But today, there is more paperwork than ever before.
22: There's more than ever before.
23: Certainly more than there used to be.
19: My name is John Paul Ferguson. I'm an associate professor of organizational behavior and director of the MBA program at the Desautels Faculty of Management, McGill University in Montreal.
24: If I had to boil it down to two keywords, I would describe bureaucracy as designed to enable impartiality and designed to enable accountability.
25: My name is Daisy Chung, and I'm an assistant professor at City University of London.
19: A second definition would be bureaucracy is a system that gives us efficiency at the cost of inflexibility.
24: And I think when people use the word bureaucracy, They really mean it as a stand-in for like red tape or excessive complexity or an inability to get things done because of political barriers.
19: And then the third definition, which I think is probably the most commonly used, is it's any parts of a formal system that we do not like.
0: Your call is very important to us. Please Your call is very important to us.
19: We usually give credit for the term itself to Max Weber, the German sociologist, writing at the end of the 19th, beginning of the 20th century.
1: Max Weber, who saw the bureaucratization of society as a major trend within modernity and who saw bureaucracy as one of the most sort of efficient and rational ways of organizing human collective activity. I'm Adria Scharf. I'm an associate director at the Institute for the Study of Employee Ownership and Profit Sharing at the Rutgers University School of Management and Labor Relations.
8: In 1905, Weber wrote The Protestant Ethic and the Spirit of Capitalism. And in it, he talks of bureaucracy and bureaus interchangeably as features of the new economic order.
2: He thought that the bureaus were really valuable, particularly in the public sector, because they brought consistency and uniform application of the law, in terms of whether it was collecting taxes or handing out permits or whatever, that the bureau would treat everybody the same.
4: My name is Malcolm Bird. I'm an associate professor of political science at the University of Winnipeg.
7: He called it an iron cage bureaucracy.
2: That's correct.
7: What do you think he meant by that?
2: Well, what he meant was that you had to separate your own emotions, and to some degree, your own morality from your behavior as a bureaucrat. You behave separately from your own emotions, and you have to kind of take on this personality of the bureau. And he actually thought that this was all very good because it brought a sort of consistency to the behavior of the bureau, particularly when it was interacting, like state bureaus do, with the public. And so that everybody would be, in theory, treated the same, whether they were a high status or low status or had different sort of characteristics.
1: The survival of an organization within a bureaucracy is not dependent on one particular person, one particular charismatic leader. There's sort of a stability to the structure.
8: Stability. Until one particular bureaucrat upends the whole operation. ...1790s France, the guillotine, the terror. Hundreds of thousands of arrests, tens of thousands of executions. Until the revolution collapses in 1794.
9: And out of all of this emerges a clerk.
8: The clerk's name is Charles Hippolyte Labussière.
9: What Labussière becomes sort of famous for right at the start of the 19th century is his claim to have brought down the terror from the inside.
8: Ben Kafka is a New York psychoanalyst and distantly related, as it turns out, to Franz Kafka. He's also the author of The Demon of Writing, Powers and Failures of Paperwork. And for him, Labussière was an unlikely hero.
9: He claimed that he had taken the documents that would sort of lead people to their deaths and destroyed them before they could ever be executed.
8: Every day during the terror, Charles Labussière's job within the bureaucracy was to select 25 files to hand to the revolutionary authorities. These files contained the names of people who were to be executed. But instead of handing the files over, Labussière destroyed them in his own unique way.
9: He would sneak back into the office late at night, and he would take the documents and soak them in a bucket of water that was used to keep the afternoon wine cool. And he would soak them and soak them until they began to turn into a paste. And then he would take this paste and break it up into pieces and put it in his pockets and sneak it out past the guards. Then he would go to the public baths and continue to work the paste and distill smaller pellets, which he would eventually dispose of in the Seine.

0: In the 1927 silent film Napoleon, this scene gets played out, only instead of disposing of the paper in the river in the Seine, Labussière eats the files one by one. The movie has a shot of a cluttered office, followed by a wide shot showing paper stacked up to the ceiling, and then the close-up. Labussière balls the paper up into his mouth while another clerk watches and does the same thing. The title card says, "Not a thief, but a chewer." And without paperwork, the bloodthirsty mania of the terror fades away bit by bit.
1: And bureaumania, there's something similar. Mania is a very sort of popular suffix in the 18th and 19th century. And it's a kind of fad diagnosis, maybe the first fad diagnosis, kind of frenzy, a kind of excitability, a kind of chaos, this kind of excited, frenetic, frenzied government that all of a sudden seems to be everywhere and doing everything and is also very unpredictable.
0: Bureaumania applies to the corporate world too, maybe more so than in government. And business bureaucracy is even more mysterious. It's where the past and the present happen at the same time, as in this all too common mindset. We've always done things this way. Therefore, we still do it that way.
2: Your code is very important to us. Please hold.
0: David Graeber was an anthropologist and the author of Utopia of Rules. He died in 2020. In 2012, he spoke at the School of Visual Arts in New York about the birth of corporate bureaucracy.
3: The corporation was invented in colonialism and things like the East India Company. But the British actually got rid of that. After the South Sea Bubble, they were very suspicious of corporations. And the period of the Industrial Revolution, the 19th century, the period of the really greatest technological advance and change, were not periods of large corporations. They were periods of very small family firms combined with high finance. And, you know, much of the first half of the 20th century was a battle between America and Germany to see which would replace the British Empire as a sort of new hegemon, but both of them embraced very bureaucratic forms of capitalism in contrast to the British form. What we now have are what I would call bureaucratic technologies, and the internet is a perfect example. But everybody says, well, we still have creativity, we have the internet. Basically, what happens is we have people using all sorts of creative energies and insights and innovation to create ever better platforms to fill out forms. So imagination now exists in the service of bureaucracy. Bureaucracy, which thus encompasses every aspect of our lives. I mean, even right before I, you know, gave this talk, I got these, you know, three different pieces of paper I have to sign and fill out in order to get paid.
4: Corporate accounts payable, Nina speaking.
0: The 1999 film Office Space parodies life inside the corporate iron cage.
5: Hello, Peter. What's happening?
6: We have sort of a problem here. Yeah, you apparently didn't put one of the new cover sheets on your TPS reports.
5: Oh, yeah, I'm sorry about that. I forgot.
6: Yeah. You see, we're putting the cover sheets on all TPS reports now before they go out.
7: Bureaucracy is a catchword or a stand-in for this sense of alienation, the sense that you're just a cog in the machine.
6: Did you see the memo about this?
5: Yeah. Yeah, I have the memo right here. I just forgot, but it's not shipping out till tomorrow, so there's no problem.
6: Yeah. If you could just go ahead and make sure you do that from now on, that would be great. And I'll go ahead and make sure you get another copy of that memo. Okay?
5: Yeah, I have the memo. I've got it. It's right.
7: But I think as well, organizations, you know, large, complex organizations, so you can think of the public sector, you can think of, you know, large universities, corporations. Often what happens is that roles are created to respond to external stakeholders and demands that the organization has to manage. But in the process of doing so, you know, they create a lot of internal complexity and I suppose a sense that your job is no longer connected to any greater inherent purpose or objectives.
0: If my position in the bureaucracy is impersonal or not tailored to me as an individual, but rather is anybody can be plugged into it, perhaps then I don't know what others are doing. So does that create conflict and problems too of really not knowing what everybody else is doing?
7: Yes, I think absolutely. If you feel or if you perceive that your role is just a series of really specific, esoteric tasks and responsibilities that have been bundled together. And most people's roles are like that, you know, especially as you move away from what you might think of as the core of the organization's value creating, you know, purpose, then yes, you don't really know why your role exists or why other people's roles exist.
0: Moving away from the core of the organization is just like Kafka's castle. And not really knowing why my role exists or why other roles exist is, you could say, a significant problem for a bureaucracy. But at the same time, it can add to the mythology and create something David Graeber has formally analyzed.
8: So I wrote this piece called On the Phenomena of Bullshit Jobs. It's a strange thing that there seems to be this peculiar way in which if you mention this to people, you know, almost no one will deny it. But at the same time, no one quite knows what to do with it. It's like this gigantic embarrassment in our society. And I suggested that this is the reason why we don't have a 15-hour work week. And Keynes famously predicted in the 30s that we were almost up on the time that we should be working, certainly half what we're doing now, probably considerably less.
0: John Maynard Keynes was a British philosopher and one of the most influential economists of the 20th century.
8: And if you look at the kind of jobs that existed in Keynes's time, well, we have eliminated a lot of them. He talked about technological unemployment in the 1930s, and a lot of people thought, well, you know, it wasn't really true. You know, everybody's been saying the robots are going to take our jobs, you know, for the last 100 years or so. Unemployment stays about the same in the long run. Well, you know, maybe it's not such a threat. But I would make the opposite argument. I would say, you know, the robots have been taking our jobs for the last 100 years or so. But instead of replacing the, you know, instead of redistributing the labor in a reasonable fashion, we've simply made up completely meaningless, pointless jobs.
7: You know, a lot of people who you would think had quite a lot happening day to day, you know, lots of really interesting tasks reported, I have no idea why my job exists. I don't really know what I'm doing all day. I'm pretty sure that if I stopped doing my job, nothing would happen. There would be no ill effects of this job just disappearing.
8: So I wrote this up. I said, well, maybe that's it. Maybe it's political. Maybe, you know, the reason nobody does anything about this is because it's actually pretty convenient to a system of finance-based capital where you're not even concentrating on making stuff and selling stuff as much as extracting rents or artificially creating debt. You know, this is a sort of perfect division of labor for that. You have a certain amount of unemployed who you make fun of, and then you have the structurally unemployed who you give these meaningless jobs where you're basically buying their loyalty. You know, you put them in these mock managerial positions.
7: He really, I think, hit the nail on the head and gave people this sense of being seen. It's like, you're not the only one who feels like your job has no purpose. You're not the only one that doesn't understand exactly what you do.
8: There are flunky jobs, which are basically people who just are there to make someone else look good.
9: We need to talk about your TPS reports.
5: Yeah, the cover sheet, I know. Bill talked to me about it.
9: Yeah. Did you get that memo?
5: Yeah, I got the memo. And I understand the policy, and the problem is just that I forgot.
8: A lot of people sitting around offices say they basically don't do anything except, like, pass emails to someone and say, no, that's spam. Or, you know, they're just, like, they're... because if you don't have someone sitting in your desk, you're not actually a real executive.
9: It's just we're putting new cover sheets on all the TPS reports before they go out now. So if you could go ahead and try to remember to do that from now on, that'd be great.
8: Then you have what I call goons. Goons are people who are basically there to, you know, you don't need them unless somebody else has them. Sort of like armies, right? If nobody had an army, no one would need an army. Same is true of corporate lawyers, telemarketers, all kinds of people like that.
10: 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Welcome to Hightech's customer support. 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How can I help you?
11: How can I help you? How can I help you?
8: So they often say, oh, this is total bullshit. There's no need for this. The next one is, I call them duct tapers. Duct tapers are people who are there to fix a problem that does not need to exist and everybody knows it.
12: Are you thinking about kicking off a career in project management, but are still not 100% crystal clear on what exactly does a project manager do? Well, in this video, I'm going to share with you just that.
11: It'd be sort of like if you have a roof in the house, instead of getting a roofer, put a bucket down and hire someone to like empty the water every half hour. A lot of corporations do that. They'll hire someone just to deal with the damage of the fact that something is badly organized because it's easier than like fixing the problem. So there's millions of those kind of people. Then there's box tickers. Box tickers are people who are there to allow an organization to say they're doing something that they're not doing.
12: Being a project manager is an excellent job. I love what I do, but it's not exactly sometimes what you think it is.
11: And the problem with box tickers, of course, is that it takes up so much time that you could be spending actually doing the thing. All right, so that's a box ticker. And then finally, taskmasters. Basically middle management. There are people who are there either to supervise people who don't need supervising, which is most of middle management's.
12: Be the mother hen or the father rooster. Now, sometimes amongst us project managers, we'll say, yeah, what do? I babysit a lot. Now, if that's ever happened to you, please write it in the comments below.
11: Like people write to me all the time. They say like, I'm supposed to be making them work. They'd work all by themselves. And you know, I have to pretend I'm doing something. So I make up these numbers and they also make up new bullshit jobs. There's a lot of people who do that.
12: So yeah, you are pushing a lot of paper, but it is important because that helps you keep people on track.
11: Managers and executives are judged basically by how many people they have working under them.
13: 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I'm Nala Ayed.
14: Hey, I was on this date the other night, and we were at this restaurant.
15: All right, guys, you guys ready to get started?
14: Hang on a second.
15: Trip, you ready to get started, buddy?
14: We're all here. We should start.
15: I just wanted to take a few minutes and talk about some ideas for the marketing strategy this year. So if you got one, just throw it out there. I'd love to hear.
16: Yeah. How long is this meeting supposed to last?
15: Should be out of here in 30.
16: Is that approximate or?
13: On the one hand, bureaucracy is an antidote to chaos. Everything gets put in its place. On the other hand, as George Orwell wrote in Down and Out in Paris and London, there's an instinct in us to create useless work just to keep everyone busy. The late anthropologist David Graeber had his own term for it.
17: Bullshit jobs.
18: Bullshit jobs.
19: Bullshit jobs.
20: Bullshit jobs are jobs that don't do anything.
21: Eventually, someone did a survey at YouGov, and they took stuff actually out of words that I'd used in the piece. Does your job make a meaningful contribution to society? I discovered 37% of people in this country believe that it does not, or certain that it does not. 13% weren't sure. Only 50% were quite sure their job does do something.
22: How did those jobs come to be? How does the system support bullshit jobs?
20: It's a big question.
22: John Paul Ferguson.
20: One of the oldest ideas in economics is the idea of compensating wage differentials, which is a fancy way of saying if you do nasty or dirty or hazardous work, you should get paid more to do it. And yet, when we look at society, we notice that the people doing the nasty, dirty, hazardous jobs are usually getting paid less. Like as a side effect of a lot of tendencies we have towards social inequality, it's no surprise to me that we have a proliferation of bullshit jobs. The question is always why we accept this, but that's been a question throughout human history. Like, why do we accept the levels of inequality we see?
22: Sure, but the bullshit job you would think is achievable. I mean, to take them out of the mix feels more achievable than eradicating inequality. It seems like something that we could pull off.
20: If everyone in society agreed that bullshit jobs were bullshit, it might be easier to get rid of them. But I am always fascinated by my colleagues who work, for example, in the finance industry, who will argue that they are genuinely creating a huge amount of wealth and prosperity for the economy, even though it's hard to point to what exactly is the specific dollar of wealth or prosperity that they have created.
22: How do you spot somebody with a bullshit job? Is it something you can tease out of the process of a meeting to say, aha, that's one of them right there?
20: I don't think it is quite as easy as that. And like, we need a better definition starting with the inputs to decide how we would detect a bullshit job. And I think that's doable, but I think it's a very hard thing to do from anecdote or from just day-to-day experience.
21: The Economist already had a reply out. The argument they made was that this is the digital equivalent of assembly line labor. You know, our wealth in the period of industrialization was based on these assembly line jobs where people were just, you know, doing one thing all day long. And it was horrible and alienating. But, you know, that it meant we had cars and planes and things. And nowadays, they said this is the same thing. You know, they've robotized a lot of the production, but you have these complex supply chains and just-in-time production and containerized shipping, all, you know, all this globalized stuff. It's really hard to coordinate. So even though the actual production has been increasingly digitized, you need these people sort of toiling in the communicative mills. So these are, and their jobs are all chopped up into tiny pieces like the assembly line was. So they might think, oh, I'm not doing anything. But, you know, in the big picture, this is the basis of our wealth and prosperity.
20: And so defining jobs that don't matter or jobs that don't contribute anything is, I think, more fraught than a lot of people realize.
21: I think the best counter argument to that is my own experience in university. You have managers running it, but managers feel they're like they deserve to be something like what they would get something like what they would get in the corporate world. In the corporate world, it's just assumed that, you know, you need to have five or six flunkies or you're not a really important person. So, you know, they hire these guys as like deanlets or vice provosts or whatever. And they immediately assign them three or four minions and they figure out what those minions are going to do. So what do? They end up making up work for us to do. So suddenly I have to do time allocation studies all the time about what I'm doing with my time rather than spending my time actually teaching or learning anything.
22: And the perfect accessory to flunkies and minions in the world of Homo bureaucraticus? The meeting.
17: So what we're doing is we're just coming up with some ideas for our new marketing strategy. Sure. So, anyone?
18: I think we should implement Pinterest.
19: Ooh, that's a fun idea.
23: What about a publicity event in the park?
18: Interesting. But how are you going to plan around the weather? What if it rains?
23: So we'll party in the rain.
22: Meetings are supposed to have a practical function, like solving problems or sharing crucial information.
17: Just want to emphasize there's no bad ideas here. We're just brainstorming. So.
18: Yeah, I'm just really thinking it'll be a huge waste of money to try to plan around the weather.
23: Yeah, okay. We get your concerns. Nancy, thank you.
16: Should we be moving on to the next topic?
22: People certainly point to the meeting as a pressure point in the system to either represent how the bureaucracy works or doesn't work in how it's run and in how frequently it happens. What's your take on the place of the meeting in the usual bureaucratic system?
7: Yeah, I mean, I think meetings are a real bugbear. When you have meetings that don't have a particular purpose for every single person in the meeting, that's when people start to feel really demotivated. There was an interesting study done at Microsoft, and one of the problems they were having was people were really, in their staff surveys, reporting that they weren't happy. They were really unhappy at work. They looked at all kinds of variables, like, is it the boss? Is it the working hours? Is it having to work with people in different time zones? Is it, you know, like not taking enough vacation, whatever. And they found actually that the single most powerful explanatory factor for these engineers' unhappiness at work was having to sit in meetings with more than a couple of people in them.
24: Hello. Meetings are an essential part of the life of every organization. And your ability to run effective meetings with your management skills is a critical part of your success in meeting management.
25: Man's dream, man's goal, a better way of life.
26: Generally, people say to me, I'm spending 14 to 20 hours a week in meetings, often in video calls. There's a scientist from Stanford University called Nick Bloom who did some analysis, and he said that everyone who works a hybrid job, on average, they're spending 20 hours a week in video calls. I'm Bruce Daisley. I'm a writer who specializes in the intersection of work and our lives. Formerly, I was a technology executive.
22: In fact, Bruce Daisley was a former vice president at Twitter, now called X. Let's face it, most meetings are useless, but they do serve a purpose. The meeting is a ritual. It's a kind of daily ceremony. It's a pageant that portrays who's in charge and who isn't. The boss performs and the staff applauds, thus confirming that the bureaucracy continues for another day. And attendance for this ritual is mandatory.
26: I got worn down by excessive amounts of meetings. I used to work at tech firms like Twitter and Google. And so I would very much try to ration the amount of time we spent in meetings. I had a period at Twitter. We set about trying to rebuild the culture. And what we found was I still had a high number of people quitting work. And I would chat to them and say, look, can I ask what are the things that are motivating you to leave? And a lot of them would say, I just feel like I've got so many meetings. I've got so much online communication that I feel overwhelmed. I don't feel like I'm doing a good job. And we did an audit of it. And people were, in that case, there spending about 20 hours a week in meetings.
7: I think the pretty intuitive finding was that if you're in a meeting with two or three people, everyone gets to talk, everyone's sharing ideas, there's a lot of feedback. That's a useful meeting. But if you're in a meeting with, you know, 15, 20 people, you're just going around in a circle reporting what you've done, reporting what your priorities for the week are, that's just not very motivating, meaningful, or useful. Like, why do you need to know what 15 other people are doing all week?
26: In the very first version of Amazon, Jeff Bezos told his employees, I want you to be able to do your job without feeling the need to tell anyone what you're doing. And, you know, he felt that excessive communication would slow down the organization. So don't do it.
7: This particular study at Microsoft, they decided to try to reduce that type of meeting as much as possible. And they found that to be a really effective intervention.
22: The mythology of the meeting begins at Mount Olympus of ancient Greece, with 12 gods from Aphrodite to Zeus. At this meeting, they determined the fate of the humans down on Earth. The gods would throw thunderbolts at them to disrupt their lives, and that was called tragedy. So the fates of Jason and Medea, for example, are determined by a meeting of gods, to which, by the way, Jason and Medea are not invited.
0: I wish from that blue sky the white wolf of lightning would leap and burst my skull and my brain.
22: But like virtually everything else about Bureaumania, to understand the phenomenon of the meeting, we have to go back to the 19th century.
20: You have to look back to the creation of the general staff in a lot of militaries, and then the idea, the importation of that idea of a general staff as a thing that exists separate from just the day-to-day running of the firm, but also longer-term planning and thinking about sort of strategy as opposed to just operations, logistics, or tactics. People will often point to the experience of many, many individuals in many countries during the Second World War passing through very large military systems and taking a lot of the habits of regular meetings before going into action, regular planning and logistics back into the corporation as a period when meetings really take off in North American industry. I think the continuing problem is, I will say as someone who teaches at a business school, we don't always teach people when you should and should not have a meeting.
22: Yeah, oh, that it seems organic or weirdly inorganic. It's or monstrous that the number of meetings that have to happen.
20: I think for many people who organize meetings in the first place, like the amount of organizational life that boils down to, I do this because this is how I was trained to do it when I started in this position, is very large, of course. I think asking why we need to have a meeting and could we decide this based on some other form of communication is an important one. But notice that the challenge is that for many of us, when we don't like a decision that was taken, we're frustrated that we were not consulted.
26: Unfortunately, the tools of modern work, calendars and messaging software, have just created a version of work that's the writer Cal Newport calls the hyperactive hive mind.
1: At the tone, please record your message.
26: It's just this explosion of constant interactions and exchanges between each other. And I think that's a version of work that no one has intentionally created.
1: When you have finished recording, you may hang up or press 1 for more options.
26: And that's the challenge of contemporary work. I think it needs a reset, but we don't know what to reset to.

0: Bureaucracy, the only known parasite larger than the organism on which it subsists. The truth is that such a bureaucracy really is much more a parallel world, both connected to and independent of this one, operating under its own physics and imperatives of cause.
1: Bureaucracy, the only known parasite larger than the organism on which it subsists. It's a crucial observation by the writer David Foster Wallace in his 2011 novel, The Pale King. Bureaucracy is supposed to make the company, the institution, or the society run better, more efficiently. But instead, a kind of monstrous executive layer winds up eating away the innards until what's left is hollowed out.
0: 30 years of looking at forms, cross-checking forms, filling out the same memos on the same forms. There's something in some of their eyes. I don't know how to explain it.
1: An army of generals but no soldiers. A room full of vice presidents in a company that no longer makes anything or hires anybody.
2: The Pale King is the unfinished third novel by David Foster Wallace. It takes place in a tax office in Peoria, Illinois. And the novel was never finished. I'm David Herron at the University of Liverpool in the UK. But the main materials of the book really are character sketches or character profiles or portraits that are based around several workers at this tax office in Illinois, some of whom have worked there for a long time, some of whom are new, and some of whom are being transferred there from further away.
0: My grandparents' building had a janitor. This old fellow fed the coal furnace every couple hours. He'd been there forever. He was almost blind from looking into the mouth of that furnace. The older ones here are like that. Their eyes are almost like that.
2: Well, I think Wallace is writing in a fairly long tradition of novels and stories that are about clerks and people who work within bureaucracy.
0: One might envision a large and intricately branching system of jointed rods, pulleys, gears, and levers radiating out from a central operator, such that tiny movements of that operator's fingers are transmitted through that system to become the gross kinetic changes in the rods at the periphery. It is at this periphery that the bureaucracy world acts upon this one. It is this that makes it a world instead of a thing.
2: I think it's possible to trace a line back from The Pale King to Melville's Bartleby and to Kafka's short stories, which of course very often feature clerks and people who are associated with bureaucratic institutions. And of course, Kafka himself was a clerk as well. And then going into American literature again, you get past the Second World War and you start to get those kind of suburban novels, you know, Richard Yates's Revolutionary Road or The Man in the Gray Flannel Suit, which are about the new kind of suburban bureaucratic public servants, civil servants.
3: I would say bureaucracy is probably the major theme of the novel, in the sense that the novel is an attempt to make palatable, not only palatable, but to give an affirmative account of bureaucracy. My name is Adam Kelly, and I'm Associate Professor of English in University College Dublin in Ireland.
2: But he's also writing in a way that is perhaps unlike Richard Yates or those kind of post-war American writers. He's trying to write towards something that maybe has something more in common with a writer like Kafka, almost something kind of mystical or kind of religious about the process of bureaucracy.
3: In one particular strand of The Pale King, a narrative by one of the characters called Chris Fogel, he speaks of his conversion experience to the IRS as literally a kind of religious experience. He's been spending most of his life as what he describes as a wasteoid.
2: A layabout, someone with no real direction. And one day he's going into college and he accidentally finds himself in the wrong lecture theatre. And giving a lecture is this mysterious guy who works from the tax office.
0: He seemed lithe and precise. His movements had the brisk economy of a man who knows time is a valuable asset. His complexion, though, was that of someone who had rarely been out in the sun. He seemed at home in thrifty, fluorescent light.
3: he is addressed by a person described as a substitute Jesuit who gives a kind of encomium to the life of a tax accountant and people who work in bureaucracies, speaking of them as kind of modern sacrificial heroes.
0: "I know every cobble on the road you are walking," he said. "I wish to inform you that the accounting profession to which you aspire is in fact heroic. Enduring tedium over real time in a confined space is what real courage is. Heroism."
2: He finds himself mesmerized by this guy's speech about what it means to be a tax agent, what it means to be an accountant, what it means to work in the tax office, and what it means to work effectively for a kind of a power that is higher than just oneself.
0: True heroism is you alone in a designated workspace. True heroism is minutes, hours, weeks, year upon year of the quiet, precise, judicious exercise of probity and care, with no one there to see or cheer. This is the world, just you and your job.
2: So the tax office is really associated with the workings of the nation, of the country. It's the kind of heart that pumps the blood around. It's considered to be a kind of essential element of the country.

0: Gentlemen, you are called to account.
1: What the bureaucracy of the IRS represents and acts as in The Pale King is a kind of substitute for the meaningfulness of religion and the collective project that religion provided to people for so long.
2: Bureaucracy as religion. It's not as bizarre as it first sounds. The numbing repetition, the constant filling in of forms with numbers and codes, the perpetually spinning hamster wheel, the very mindlessness of it all can also be seen as mindfulness, a total absorption in the moment. Think of Buddhist meditation.
3: In Wallace, the concept of desire, as in the concept of Buddhism, is always associated with this idea of wanting and needing something for oneself, whether that's love or attention or drink or drugs or anything like that. And the way out of that is to move away into something else, into something beyond the self. So there are scenes in The Pale King where we see people engaged in this almost kind of transcendent sense of concentration. And in fact, in the notes for the novel, there is a suggestion that some of the characters have an almost kind of superhuman or kind of saintly quality to them.
0: The underlying bureaucratic key is the ability to deal with boredom, to function effectively in an environment that precludes everything vital and human, to breathe without air.
3: There is a character who has the ability to concentrate so purely that he's able to remain absorbed for hours and hours on end without looking up. And there's another character who, when he is completely absorbed, begins to levitate off the floor.
0: One night, someone comes into the office and sees Drinian floating upside down over his desk, with eyes glued on a complex return. Drinian himself, unaware of the levitating thing, since it is only when his attention is completely on something else that levitation happens.
3: So there's a sense that some of these people have these kind of almost religious powers. You know, if one concentrates on something just one moment at a time, from moment to moment, one can attain a kind of a much greater sense of being. So in his earlier novel, In Infinite Jest, it's the one day at a time mantra of Alcoholics Anonymous. All of these things, I think, for Wallace are underpinned by this sense of deliberately going through a very onerous and often boring process in order to understand or learn something valuable, a valuable lesson on the other side of it.
4: But at the same time, there is a sense that the work that they're doing is incredibly boring. And he tackles the issue of boredom because it screams for attention. How does David Foster Wallace deal with the whole issue of boredom in the kind of work that they're doing? Tax auditor.
3: Rather than simply a description of boring bureaucracy, he tends to focus on the value of boredom. What is it that we can learn from being incredibly bored? And the occasion for this incredible boredom is, for example, spending 8 hours a day filling in forms that have nothing to do with your life in particular, but that are simply to keep this kind of abstract sense of the world around you kind of moving around. So he talks quite a lot about boredom as a quality that is actually important to the self.
2: So why then this built-in hostility to bureaucracy and red tape that we all seem to share? There is a Freudian piece, how it all acts on our most basic wishes and fears. Again, Ben Kafka is a psychoanalyst. This is his wheelhouse.
5: Once we get all this paperwork, we get the people who handle the paperwork, and, you know, sort of suddenly total strangers have this strange and total power over you. And that experience of being in the hands of another person, of needing their care, of fearing their wrath, always brings us back to our earliest experiences. It really makes us feel like children again.
2: Okay, can you expand on that a bit? I mean, in what way does it make us feel like children again?
5: Well, I mean, that is the point in our life in which we are the most helpless, the most dependent, the most needy.
2: So there's then a sort of like a childlike rebellion against the bureaucracy. The bureaucracy represents as a kind of parent?
5: Absolutely. And you see people, I mean, I think of my own experiences with the university bureaucracy, going through all these sort of early stages. Like first you try to sort of ingratiate yourself to the powers that be. And then when you don't get what you want, you become angry and you become sullen or sulky. You become resentful and then you become infuriated again.
2: Okay, but the thing with the childhood experience is that you outgrow it, right? I mean, eventually most people find that the parental authority has some legitimacy. Does that happen with bureaucracy?
5: Yeah, I'm not sure we outgrow it all that much. I think we carry this around, and then in moments of real anxiety or distress, it comes back.

0: Charles Hippolyte Labussière, the bureaucrat who, by his own account, saved 1,153 lives in the French Revolution by mushing up the paperwork, wrote about what he did.
1: The tigers that drank the blood of men, although seized by fear and suspicion, were not careful enough to suspect me. My neglected exterior and my frank and joking tone gave me an air of simplicity that made me seem unimportant in their eyes.
0: After the terror, Labussière became a celebrity in France. In 1802, his portrait was hung at the Louvre, and a prominent theater put on a performance of Hamlet in his honor, since so many of the people that he'd saved had worked in the theater. Among those attending were Napoleon and his wife Josephine, who herself had been saved by Labussière.
1: During this bloody period, horrible to remember, I had the pleasure of saving many victims from the revolutionary acts at the risk of my life.
0: After his proverbial 15 minutes of fame, Labussière, like a proper low-level bureaucrat, simply went back to his old life. But by then, people knew that the parasite of bureaumania could be destroyed, not by an army, but rather bit by bit, one file folder at a time.
1: I dared to be human in an era when humanity was a crime.

You've been listening to Bureaumania by Winnipeg contributor Tom Jokinen. Special thanks to Suzanne Dufresne, Corey Funk, and Dylan Longhurst.

0: disasters, and family drama, Mark Critch is finally graduating.
1: Maybe it's about not settling for the way things are, but making your own way.
2: No, it's about jobs.
0: And to move forward, he must hold on to what matters most.
3: Don't give up on your dreams.
0: Say goodbye to a Canadian comedy we've grown up with. Son of a Critch, the final season. Stream now on CBC Jam. What kind of future do Albertans want? The upcoming referendum will reveal where voters stand. Choices on the ballot. Stay in Canada. Seek more provincial powers over immigration. And whether to push for constitutional change. To learn what the results could mean for you, for Albertans, and for all Canadians, stay tuned to CBC News for full coverage. The Alberta Referendum, October 19th. Everywhere you get CBC News.
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5: If something feels off, it probably is.
6: 53 criminal charges, over 40 duelists, and an unregulated industry rocked by a shocking crime spree. Catch the three-part series, Duela, A True Crime. A complex saga with many victims and an exclusive interview with the perpetrator, Caitlin Braun. All episodes available. 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
7: From CBC News, The World This Hour, I'm Neil Kumar. Prime Minister Mark Carney says his government is investing in Alberta, but that those projects can't be built if there's division. Carney made the direct appeal the day before advanced polling stations are set to open across the province, which is today. Shein Derzadin has more on where Albertans stand.
8: I am a true Canadian through and through, so I think that sort of tells you how I voted.
9: Demand for the special ballots was tremendous. Elections Alberta says over 300,000 voted by mail as of Friday.
10: I think it's an indicator of how interested people are in this election event.
9: And it's expected to ramp up even more. This is one of the advanced polling stations. Quiet now, but on Tuesday, in-person voting will start with one ballot for each of the 10 questions.
10: You'll respond to your ballots, you'll mark your ballots, and then you'll go and put those ballots in 10 different ballot boxes.
9: Five are tied to immigration, four are on Canada's constitution, and the last about whether Alberta should stay in Canada or start the process for another referendum to separate. Shein Desjardins, CBC News, Calgary.
7: U.S. federal agents have raided the home of Democratic Representative Ilhan Omar. She's the latest in a long line of Donald Trump's critics to face scrutiny from law enforcement. And as J.P. Tasker explains, especially concerning to critics is the timing ahead of the midterm elections.
11: U.S. federal agents carried out an early morning raid here at the Washington home of Congresswoman Ilhan Omar, a Minnesota Democrat who has long been singled out by President Donald Trump. Those agents, members of the Homeland Security Investigations Team, a branch of ICE.
12: I've always found them to be totally crooked personally, but that has nothing to do with me.
11: Without naming Omar, the Department of Justice said the search was part of a criminal investigation. Trump saying this.
12: I think she's a terrible person, but that's really up to the DOJ.
11: Vice President J.D. Vance has repeatedly alleged there is something amiss with Omar's immigration paperwork.
13: We actually think that Ilhan Omar definitely committed immigration fraud against the United States of America.
11: Omar came to the U.S. at the age of 12 as a refugee from the civil war in Somalia. She has denied wrongdoing. In a social media post after the raid, she wrote, "I'm okay. For 10 years, Trump has targeted me with baseless lies and smear campaigns." J.P. Tasker, CBC News, Washington.
7: In Windsor, Ontario, residents are reacting to a thank you banner that was flown over the Detroit River on Thanksgiving Monday. The banner, which reads, "Detroit and Canada are bridged in friendship," was organized by the Downtown Detroit Partnership and Metro Detroit. Eric Larson, who is the CEO of the DDP, says the gesture is to remind Windsorites about the importance of the friendship between Canada and the U.S. at a time of cross-border friction. Manitoba Premier Wab Kanoo is coming under fire from First Nations, political groups, and advocates for not supporting a move to criminalize residential school denialism. Karen Pauls explains.
14: I don't think we can criminalize this.
15: Manitoba Premier Wab Kanoo commenting on calls by Winnipeg Centre NDP MP Leah Gazan for an emergency debate in the House of Commons after a recent incident involving white nationalists at the former Kamloops Indian Residential School. And protests at the University of Winnipeg against those questioning the harms of Canada's residential school system and challenging survivors' accounts. Gazan's private member's bill would make it a criminal offense to promote

0: hatred against Indigenous people by denying, justifying, or downplaying the harms of residential school.
1: All my bill seeks to do is add to the criminal code residential school denialism in the part that explicitly criminalizes Holocaust denialism using the same legal criteria.
0: Canoe wants a different approach.
2: I think we have to just do the continued work of educating people and trying to combat misinformation.
0: Karen Pauls, CBC News, Winnipeg.
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4: Good morning, Saroja Coelho here. 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Up next from Vox Media, this is Today Explained, a program that takes a deep dive to make sense of the moment we're in.
5: Rumor has it Miley's going to play the Super Bowl halftime show. But the Super Bowl halftime show isn't until Valentine's Day 2027. Started to cry. Even so, there's tons of speculation about the big game and the big game's halftime entertainment because that's just how big the NFL is. The last several Super Bowls are the most viewed television events in United States history. 9 of the 10 most watched television broadcasts last year were NFL games. The league is an unstoppable money-making machine that Forbes says is worth about $300 billion. So why is it investing in flag football, of all things? And why does it want you to play it? We're going to ask on Today Explained from Vox. 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
5: Tukhni Nguyen covers sports for the Los Angeles Times, and we cut straight to the chase with her. What is up with the biggest league in American sports and its, what, watered-down version?
8: I mean, certainly the NFL is helping promote flag football.
9: The NFL is launching a professional flag football league for men and women.
10: 6 flag football events were prominently featured at this year's Super Bowl. Games for men, a co-ed competition, and a high school girls showcase.
11: And welcome to the NFL Flag Football Championship.
8: And the NFL has a vested interest in the success of flag football because more people who are interested in flag football, at least the NFL is hoping, means more people will be interested in the NFL and tackle football as a whole.
12: Data shows that if you play the game, you are more likely to be a lifelong fan. So if young women are playing the game and they're getting that exposure early on, that's why they fell in love with it.
8: They're really promoting on a grassroots level more. So if you're an adult and you're just watching games on a Sunday, you might not see a lot of flag football. You might see a few commercials here and there.
13: If you talk to someone who's never watched flag football, you show them a game, they're like, oh, wow, I didn't know that y'all could ball like that.
14: NFL flag. Chase something.
8: But maybe if you're a parent or if you're a kid who's interested in playing football, there are a lot of teams in basically every market that sponsor flag football clinics.
15: The Las Vegas Raiders aren't just preparing for their own season. They're helping build the future of girls flag football.
16: This year's Inspire Flag Football All-Stars received official uniforms, headgear, and gloves from the Raiders.
17: There's so much work that the NFL's 32 clubs have been doing on the ground, in the communities, to grow flag football.
18: What I want people to know is we really are committed to the longevity of this sport. This is not a flash in the pan. This is something that we're really committed to supporting.
8: The NFL was really involved in the promotion and inclusion of flag football in the Olympics, so they were a big force in advocating to add flag football to the Olympics. So there's a lot of involvement of the NFL in the promotion of flag, but maybe some of it's a little bit more behind the scenes and not necessarily always in the forefront on a Sunday when you're tuning in to watch a game.
5: So, I mean, help people understand really what the NFL is after here, because it feels almost like if FIFA had been like kind of on the side promoting rugby the entire time during the World Cup, because these are two pretty distinct sports, right? Like flag football does not really look like NFL football.
8: Well, no, not really. I mean, it kind of does. I think for the NFL, they honestly just see an opportunity to make a little extra money on the side. Does the NFL need more money? Probably not. They're doing fine on their own right now. But do they want more money? Yeah. Yeah. And so in that case, do they want flag football? Yes. So I think the NFL is looking at flag football is like, okay, maybe you don't like tackle football. Maybe you grew tired of it. Maybe it's too much for you, but we'll have a second option for you if you're interested, is kind of their plan and their hope that they'll kind of like surround us with football on every side.
5: When we talk about people getting tired of tackle football, I mean, there was this recent study that got published that said 1 in 4 NFL players have developed brain trauma, and the numbers might likely be higher. We just don't know yet because we don't find out until people die.
7: It's the force of the blow, and it's not even the frequency. It's the force of the blow that's really the predictor here.
19: The majority of these head impacts happen during practice. So by reducing contact, it can improve safety at all levels of football here.
5: Does that have something to do with people getting tired of tackle football? At least maybe playing it recreationally or signing their kids up?
8: I think that's been part of the forecasted kind of downturn of football.
20: What happens to the supply of future football players? We went through that 15 years ago.
5: Yeah.
20: There was a reduction in participation in youth football, but it's a supply of high quality, capable professional football players starts to diminish. That's when the NFL is going to have a problem.
8: I think people worry that maybe the sport is getting too violent. It's getting too scary. It's getting too dangerous to either watch or want your kids to play.
21: I'm thinking, guys, if I had a son who was playing at this age, mm-hmm. thinking about it, I'd be terrified, Nate.
22: I am not letting my son play football. Period. He has no choice. He's not playing football.
8: And I'll tell you my bias. It's college football. I love it. It's my favorite sport. So last week I was watching college football for 14 straight hours.
5: Wow.
8: Just mind your business. Don't judge me. Don't judge me. But there were multiple players who are driven off the field in ambulances in one day. Like, this is a very violent and a very scary sport. And so maybe one day we decide that our appetite for that kind of thing is less. Maybe we've decided that it's getting too much. And I think flag football, because it's non-contact, maybe flag football is a little bit more of a palatable way to engage with this game. And I think the NFL is hoping that there's like a kind of secondary safety blanket if the forecasted downturn of tackle football comes. But again, like, we've been talking about, well, what if we get tired of the NFL for many years now? CTE and brain trauma to players has been around for many years now. The viewership of the NFL continues to climb every single week, every single season. The NFL is going to more countries. They're playing games on more days. People like tackle football in the NFL more than ever.
5: It feels like even the money that there is to be made here would be kind of marginal compared to what the NFL does regularly.
8: Sure. I mean, again, the NFL doesn't need flag football, but again, it wants flag football. And even if the money is marginal compared to what the NFL makes as a whole, if you have, let's say, a successful professional league, which the NFL is starting to put together, the league will have both professional men's and women's flag football. But if we're speaking specifically to a women's league of flag football, there's nothing else like it. And we've seen a lot of professional women's sports leagues pop up in the last few years and really have success in the last few years. And so if you're Roger Goodell and you're the commissioner of the NFL, and what if someone else starts that league before you and they get to make money off of it?
5: Mm.
8: Could you imagine how sick he would be? He would be so angry if he missed that opportunity. So I think the NFL sees an opportunity for growth here, and maybe it won't be as successful as the NFL, but 25% of what the NFL makes is still billions of dollars.
5: Is there any tension between the flag football players and the professional football players?
8: I don't think the NFL players look at flag football players as like huge competition. I mean, The NFL players are the kings of sports right now. It's the biggest league. They make the most money.
0: Patrick Mahomes has signed a deal with the Kansas City Chiefs, the first ever NFL deal worth over $500 million.
1: The NFL announcing new 11-year media distribution deals with all of its media partners. Sources tell me that this collective deal is worth more than $100 billion.
8: They're doing fine. I don't feel like they need to be intimidated by flag football players. I think when it comes to Olympic opportunity, and if they want to play in the Olympics, there is, I wouldn't say necessarily tension, but there's definitely going to be some competition there.
2: At the end of the day, I feel like I'm better than Patrick Mahomes because of my IQ of the game. I know he's right now the best in the league. I know he's more accurate. I know he has all these intangibles. But when it comes to flag football, I feel like I know more than him.
23: Like, what if we hold like a combine?
0: Dude, I just think we have the NFL team play these guys, and whoever wins goes. Right. That's it. Right. I mean, if they're the best team, they should represent us. But 100%. I don't think that I don't know anything about flag football. I feel really confident they're not the best.
8: Like, you still really have to earn your spot compared to these flag football players, at least in the United States. They are the best in the world on the men's side and the women's side, really. But the Team USA in flag football is doing just fine without tackle football players, and the anticipation, at least for the Olympics, is that they will be the heavy gold medal favorites, even if tackle football players don't play.
5: Is that a thing that's actually going to happen? Are NFL players going to play flag football in the 2028 Olympics?
8: Well, surely they're allowed to. The NFL announced about a year and a half ago that they would allow NFL players to try out for the team. And then it's just kind of up to the player individually. But the door is open for NFL players to compete in the Olympics if they want it, if they want to try out. First, you got to try out.
5: Has anyone had the bright idea yet to pit a bunch of existing NFL players against a bunch of existing flag football players to play either one of the games and see who does better?
8: We did watch a competition between USA flag football and NFL players, and the flag football players honestly dominated. They crushed them. Huh. They played flag football, and the way a flag football player moves his or her body through space is so unique.
24: Mm. Oh my gosh. The playing style, the speed, the athleticism that these guys have, like, the game is certainly very different, but it doesn't take away from the athletic ability that those guys have, from speed to burst to change of direction and understanding of the game. They do a fantastic job.
8: Like, if you watch them, they're like dipping their hips around.
25: You know, we were trying to probably play more NFL football and pass concepts, and, you know, things happen pretty quick out there. And those guys are super shifty. And just in terms of strategy, we're probably way behind.
8: Because if you're in the NFL, or if you're playing tackle football, you can like kind of juke. Mm-hmm. You juke in a certain way. But in flag football, how they try to keep their flags away from other people is they like dip their hips, they swivel their hips in a completely different way. So some of these moves that the flag football players were doing on these NFL players, just straight embarrassing. Like, there's like some comic book stuff. So if an NFL player wants to play in the Olympics, like, there's still going to be a huge learning curve for them.
5: You mentioned that this is really growing thanks to women. And it's interesting to think about the NFL wanting a stake in this, because the NFL doesn't have a rich history of like involving women in the league, right? Like, even if you watch a game today, it's like one in hundreds of people on the sidelines even are women, right?
8: I would say there might be kind of a misconception about the way women are involved in football, because the NFL, there have been surveys over the years about the demographic of NFL fans, and there have been studies showing that between 47% of NFL fans identify as women. So there are a lot of women watching football and a lot of women who are interested in football. But I think in terms of the new avenue, it's that there is now a way for women to get more involved in playing the sport itself. And you're right. If you watch the sideline, it's basically all men. As someone who has been on an NFL sideline, been in an NFL locker room, yeah, there's very, very few women in that space. But having something like flag football, where women can now play a version of this sport and understand it and get access to it in a way that wasn't traditionally there. I think that is opening up a new way for the NFL to kind of grow its fan base and also just like kind of grow the interest in the sport as a whole.

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1: My name is Vanita Crouch, and I like to go by V.
2: That's really all V said when I asked her to introduce herself. She's too humble to flex, so I'll do it for her. V is the most decorated player in the history of women's flag football in the United States. People call her the Tom Brady of flags. She was the quarterback of the U.S. women's flag football team for about a decade. As QB, she won 3 gold medals at the Flag Football World Championships and 2 silvers at the World Games. We asked her what she says to people who think flag football isn't real football.
1: I would say to people who don't view flag football as real football, you know, my competitive side is like, line up, come check it out. Line up and come see how real it is.
3: First and goal to go. Crouch pumps, now unloads to the end zone, and it's caught for the touchdown.
4: Vanita has the ball. She's looking deep. She wants it all. She has it. She has it all. Touchdown.
1: I know it's taught in a way that, you know, as a PE teacher, I've taught flag football. I teach it in words that make it feel like we're playing a tag game. Tag, you're it. Don't get touched, right? And essentially, that's what flag football looks like. You're juking out a player. You don't want them to pull your flag. You don't even want them to touch you, essentially. And so I think there's that stigma of like, well, we've known flag football to be as like powder puff. And it's realistically what I want people to know about flag football is that it's the real deal. It's more than just a backyard game. It's elite. It's finesse. It's a special dance that we do different from tackle players. Tackle to me, I always say it's like hard crump hip hop breakdancing, like powerful in its dance performance. But I always say flag football is very like finesse. Just like a ballet, there's a smoothness to it. There's a creativity to it that's different. And I love both, so I'm not going to knock both. We just both dance differently. And then I challenge those who, like, don't take flag football seriously, like, line up, come see. Come really learn the arts and craft about it before you really want to make fun of us.
2: Okay. How did you get into it?
1: Google.
2: Really?
1: Yeah, no, for real. I grew up playing traditional sports in Texas. I did volleyball, basketball, soccer. I started to hyper-focus my energy towards trying to get a Division I scholarship, and I was really good at soccer and basketball, so I focused my energy there, got my full ride to play at SMU. And then afterwards, I was playing semi-pro, and I just kind of had an itch of wanting to try something new. I'd been doing basketball since I was in fourth grade. Got on Google with one of my teammates, found men's flag football in Rockwall 4-on-4, and said, why not?
2: Like, men's flag football?
1: Yeah, it was men's flag football. I didn't find it as a joke. I didn't find it as a tag game, but I found it as in, like, I'm athletic. I have eye-hand coordination. I'm quick with the little bursts like basketball players are. So I think I can give it a try. My brothers play football. I know the concept of football. But I will tell you, I didn't know the verbiage of football back then at all. I just knew touchdown.
2: So did you sign up for men's flag football?
1: 1,000%.
2: Tell me how that went.
1: Well, they had 4 men on the field, and my teammate and I and my brother's friend, we had 2 guys and 2 girls on. And there's a part about football for girls and women that when we play a game that we weren't used to playing or as welcome to playing. So to go out there and like pull a guy's flag or juke them and make him fall or miss your flag or score a touchdown, it gives you a different sense of empowerment. And I drank the flag football Kool-Aid, and I was all in after being just a little bit successful against men, and I wanted more. And so then I started playing like 9 leagues in 1 week.
2: Wow.
1: You know, Monday through Friday, 2 Saturday, 2 Sunday. Where there was football, I was there. I was there from the lights on to the lights off. Like, I just fell in love with this game. It was a new way to get like my competitive exercise, friendship, you know, desires out. And I don't know, I just sat there, studied the game, met a lot of people, and here we are today doing podcasts, you know?
2: How are you seeing attitudes around women playing football change in your day-to-day over the course of these 2 decades where you've kind of watched the sport grow in such exponential ways?
1: I would say in the beginning of my like flag football experience, the attitudes towards women playing football, you know, there was kind of like, what do you do? Oh, I have a flag football game tonight. It's kind of like, what? It's kind of like a giggle, like, okay, that's kind of like a joke, right? Like, that not taken serious. But I feel like that wave has kind of changed. Mm. And I feel like now when people ask, like, what do you do? What do you mean? And they'll be like, I'll be like, yeah, I play flag football for Team USA. Or, you know, I have a football game tonight. Like, regardless of the scale of it, I feel and hear and see a lot more like, whoa, that's cool. How do I sign up? How'd you find that? And so it's like, I think there's a visibility that's kind of like been created. And some people have an interest to kind of want to hop on board and play themselves and lace up themselves. And so I feel like there's a lot more positive energy about it and saying like, oh, wow, you're a girl playing in it. This is so cool.
2: Yeah.
1: And so it gives us a different type of confidence. It gives us a different type of empowerment. And so I think there's a fun, positive shift of attitude, both for the fan outside perspective and for the athlete's confidence and feeling empowered. 20 years from now, this is going to be a household sport. Instead of like Sunday football, college Saturday, Friday night lights, we're going to get one of these days of the week and it's going to be like, you know, flag football Friday. So the more we see these people, the more we want to be them. I always feel like representation matters. And so the more people see it, they feel like they can be it and that they believe in it. But when you don't see it, you don't know that your dreams are either limited or limitless. But now that we see it, it feels limitless.
2: Vanita Crouch, caller V, the Tom Brady of flag football, former PE teacher, current pro flag football ambassador for Tomorrow Sports. Earlier, you heard from Tookney Nguyen from the LA Times. Heidi Mwagdi produced, Miranda Kennedy edited with help from Jolie Myers, Gabriel Dunatov, and Sarah Schweppe were our referees. And Bridger Dunnigan and David Tadisher were our sound guys, I guess. I'm Sean Ramos. From the rest of the team is Amin Al-Sadi, Abishai Arti, Denise Guerra, Patrick Boyd, Danielle Hewitt, Kelly Wessinger, Ariana Spuru, Dustin DeSoto, Miles Bryan, Peter Balanon, Rosen, and Noel King. Breakmaster Cylinder would crush the halftime show. 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
0: 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I'm Saroja Coelho. Have a lovely day.

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13: This is CBC News for Newfoundland and Labrador. I'm Sarah Blackmore. Good morning. A woman in St. Anthony is facing charges of arson after a fire damaged several structures, including a commercial building near the wharf in the community over the weekend. While the St. Anthony Volunteer Fire Department handled the fire, RCMP officers located a suspect nearby, a 33-year-old woman, who then needed to be transported to hospital. She was charged with arson, breaking and entering, and failure to comply with a court order. The investigation into the incident is ongoing. Well, France's ambassador to Canada says her country has not issued a fishing license to residents of Saint-Pierre and Miquelon. In her first interview since her posting started last month, Hélène Farnaud de Framont says France would not take that step without consulting Canada. Last month, French President Emmanuel Macron pledged to grant an exploratory snow crab license to a fishing company in Saint-Pierre and Miquelon. The license was promised in an area that Canada claims as an extension of its continental shelf. Canada's fisheries minister, Joanne Thompson, quickly encouraged France to back away from the plan at the time, saying she was discussing her department's next move with Global Affairs Canada. In an interview with the Canadian press, Farnaud de Framont said that France has no intention of challenging its fishing agreements with Canada. Well, the Newfoundland and Labrador Liquor Corporation is recalling 12 packs of Landwash Smiling Land beer with lot code February 5th, 2026. The recall is due to a safety concern, says the NLC, as cans from this specific batch may be subject to higher than normal internal pressure, which could cause them to rupture unexpectedly. Christina Cody is the co-owner and general manager of Landwash Brewery in Mount Pearl. She says cans from the lot were observed to be bulging under the pressure, potentially popping and spraying the contents.
14: We discovered that there was a very small amount of residual unfermented sugar left in the beer. And because we don't filter our beer, any yeast that was still left in the beer was consuming that sugar. And then, so one of the byproducts of fermentation yeast consuming sugar is CO2.
13: Cody says because the beer was canned in February, there's very little left of it on the shelves to purchase, and says if someone has any from that recalled batch, they can get in touch with Landwash directly for a replacement. The first-degree murder trial for three people accused of killing a Spaniards Bay man is set to begin with jury selection this morning in St. John's. Terry Cole, Stephanie Noftel, and Matthew Kavanaugh are each charged with first-degree murder and committing an indignity to a human body. It's alleged that they killed a 42-year-old man in Bay Roberts on September 30th, 2024. His remains were found in a burned-out pickup truck on Country Road. Their trial is expected to last 8 weeks, and all three have pleaded not guilty. Well, a dark chapter in the province's history will be the focus of a talk at Memorial University today. In Search of Gold Mountain is a discussion about the Chinese head tax in Newfoundland and the history of Chinese immigration in the province. Gordon Jin says he began researching the head tax in 1995 after discovering a note detailing all the costs his father had to pay to come to the Dominion of Newfoundland. That included the $300 tax charged only to Chinese immigrants to discourage immigration. Jin says it's important to share the story because it's not a well-recorded history.
15: Many came over, many did not have an opportunity to go back. Their families were left in China, they never reunited. My family and many others did, but if you don't talk about it, I think, or mention it, it could reoccur again.
13: Jin says the tax represented around 2 years' wages at the time, so it resulted in families, including his mother and father, being separated for decades. Jin's In Search of Gold Mountain talk starts at 7:30 p.m. tonight in room 4065 of the Earth Sciences Building at Memorial University. And finally, travelers at St. John's International Airport might see increased activity today from first responders. It's all a part of the airport's biennial emergency planning exercises designed to help with emergency preparedness. Participants include the Portugal Cove, St. Philip's, Torbay, and St. John's Regional Fire Departments, as well as the RNC, Red Cross, and Cougar Helicopters. Exercises will take place starting at 7 a.m. And that's your CBC News for this hour. Now let's head over to your morning show. For Newfoundland and Labrador, I'm Sarah Blackmore.

Good morning. It is Tuesday morning, October 13th, and you are listening to Newfoundland Morning. I'm Bernice Hillier. Coming up on the show today, the salmon are spawning and hopefully they will have an easier time of it this year. We're going to hear why river conditions are looking much better in the fall of 26 than they were in the fall of 2025. I don't know anything about 1925. Oh my goodness. Going back a century. Well, a new West Valley man has been volunteering in his community for many, many years. Maybe not back that far, but at age 76, Winston Perry is still volunteering at the Barber Living Heritage Village in New West Valley. He's been honored with the province's highest civilian honor, and we're going to hear from him this morning coming up after 8 o'clock, so stay tuned for that. As well, helping researchers take the lead in the Devil's Dance. Money raised from a new book will go to support research into Huntington's disease. We're going to hear from author Corinne Brown, who is originally from the Eastport Peninsula. And the biggest, the smallest, the longest, the shortest, it's time to start keeping track of all the record-breaking feats and achievements in Newfoundland and Labrador. Breaking Records NL is here to help out. We're going to be hearing about that project and speak with the Corner Brook woman behind that idea. She's going to be in studio with me just after 7 o'clock.

Oh, yes. What century is it anyway? Oh, my goodness. Yes, it's 2026. And can you tell it's been a long weekend that I've had? And I'm having a hard time getting my bearings, perhaps, this morning. I hope you're doing well this morning. We're going to have a pretty nice day across our region, but it is not starting out very warm. It's not going to warm up a whole lot, in fact. I had a message from Brian McHugh this morning warning me that my car's heater might need to be on as I'm heading off to work. And I got to tell you, he was right. And I'm seeing lots of folks talking about how there was snow yesterday in the Deer Lake area. And in higher elevation areas of Corner Brook as well. I'm seeing some photos from the Sunny Slope area, the Elizabeth Street area as well. And I was talking to someone who was traveling through central Newfoundland yesterday who said that they'd encountered snow about Southbrook. They were traveling from Gander toward Corner Brook. And at about Southbrook, they encountered snow and it was a bit slushy in places, a little bit worrisome when you don't have your winter tires on yet for most folks. So I hope everyone is doing okay this morning. We're going to get some mention of flurries, at least, in this forecast. So we'll start with Southern Labrador, the forecast for Red Bay to Lance Eclair. The forecast for today, sunny skies with a high of +5, a wind chill of -9 this morning. I think that's the first time I've had to mention wind chill in the forecast. For the West Coast and all of the Great Northern Peninsula, a mix of sun and cloud for most areas, mainly sunny north of Port Saunders, highs of 4 to 6 degrees, except a high of +8 in Burgio and Ramia. And there as well, you're going to see mostly sunshine today. So in the very north of our region, as well as the very southernmost part of our region in Burgio, Ramia, some sunshine today for most of the day. For central Newfoundland now, all of central and northeastern Newfoundland with a mix of sun and cloud today. There is a chance of flurries or showers early this morning for parts of the northeast coast. So from the Bay of Exploits all the way to the Bonavista Peninsula and from Gander to Clarenville today, the chance, at least, of early morning flurries. A high of +5 today with a wind chill mentioned for Green Bay, White Bay, -7 with the wind chill there this morning. And winds gusting to 60 along parts of the coast early this morning. Well, that is your early look at your weather forecast for today.

0: There are a few announcements to tell you about. First, we'll talk about ferries. Marine Atlantic ferries are operating on their regular schedule today. I'm seeing that the Astron W is out of service today. That update from about an hour ago now. The next update will be at 9:30. But for now, the Astron W is out of service. The Veteran is operating on the one vessel schedule on the Fogo Island Change Islands run. And there's an update here as well. And there's usually a reason when these things get mentioned. There's a note saying that the public is encouraged to review all company policies prior to sailing with us. So that is a note that is there. And they say they can, you can find that information at LabradorMarine.com. That's for the Astron W, a specific mention of the need to check policies. I'm not seeing any other updates just yet on the South Coast ferries, but we'll get those for you just as soon as they're available. There are some power outages to tell you about. Well, one for today for Codroy and Millville from 10:30 this morning until 1:30, and for the area of the Trans-Canada Highway Cape Ray for tomorrow from 10 until 2, according to Newfoundland Power. Now, there are a few other notes that I had received over the weekend and kind of forwarded to myself so that I wouldn't forget. Deer Lake Power is advising that they are going to be doing a release of water from through the gates at Main Dam, and that's going to be happening tomorrow, starting tomorrow on Wednesday, a controlled release of water from the reservoir to maintain a safe water level in the Grand Lake Reservoir. They don't know right now how long that release is going to continue. So the water will be released over Main Dam through Junction Brook into the Upper Humber. Water levels will rise as a result of that, and water levels may fluctuate in the days to come. Areas that are currently accessible by land may become submerged or cut off entirely. So that is starting tomorrow, an advisory from Deer Lake Power. So want to make sure that you are all aware of that. And in Southern Labrador, we had a note from Floyd's Construction. I think that's the name of the company. Let me just pull this up. Floyd's Construction Limited, that there will be a bridge closure starting today. And this is going to be happening each day, starting today, right through until Friday, October 23rd. So the closure times starting today, 8:30 to 11:30, and then 2 until 5. So they're saying that's going to be happening today and then continuing right through until October 23rd. There will be no closures between 7 in the evening and 7 in the morning. So they're going to make some special allowances on Fridays to allow traffic through for the Blanc-Sablon ferry. But what you need to know today is that it is closing at 8:30, and that will be a closure that lasts until 11:30 this morning. So plan your morning accordingly for that. There's also going to be some work happening in St. Anthony, a culvert replacement on West Street from Ultramar to Riffs. That work is starting today as well. So expect that there will be some delays. Traffic is going to be rerouted through Burn Road while the work is on going in that area, and the town of St. Anthony apologizes for the inconvenience to people in that community. So lots to tell you about after the long holiday weekend. Let us know if you have some information about travel that could be helpful to others. It would be really, really great to hear from you. The number to call, 709-637-1188. So get in touch with us. Let us know what you're seeing out there. If you've seen some snow over the weekend, we'd love to hear your thoughts on that as well. You can also email us, newfoundlandmorning@cbc.ca. As you heard in the news, there is a special presentation at Memorial University tonight. It's called In Search of Gold Mountain, the History of Chinese Immigration and the Head Tax in Newfoundland. It's all about how the first Chinese people settled in Newfoundland and how they faced racism, hardship, and an enormous financial hurdle imposed by the governments of the day. From 1906 to 1949, Chinese immigrants to the colony of Newfoundland had to pay a $300 tax upon entry. Gordon Jin is doing the presentation. He's the son of one of the Chinese immigrants who paid that tax. He spoke with Here and Now's Carolyn Stokes yesterday.
1: You've been giving this talk for a really long time. Can you tell me the origin of how you started giving this talk?
2: So in 1995, when my dad passed away, not suddenly, but, you know, he was getting up in his years. And subsequent to his passing, my mom and I went through his personal belongings. And I discovered a neatly folded document that I did not understand. It seemed like some sort of acknowledgement that he arrived in this country, in the Dominion, under state. He had a number tagged to him and basically a cost of what he paid to get here. That started this learning curve, this journey of self-discovery. And the more I found out, the more I was wondering, wow, this is unfortunate. This is something that has happened, but how did it come about? And then I discovered the greater head tax, the Canadian one.
1: And the receipt that you found, this was what he paid to get here, was the $300 head tax.
2: Yeah. And about just under 400 Chinese immigrants from Guangdong province came to Newfoundland, to the Dominion. Over 82,000 came to Canada. So we were just a smaller grouping of the group that came to Canada. And Canada shut its doors in 1923 when they abolished the three Canadian head taxes at the time, ranging from $50 in 1885 to $100 in 1901, then raised it to $500 in 1903. But that didn't stop the Chinese from coming.
1: And the head tax was designed to try to discourage Chinese immigration.
2: Exactly. And it didn't work. So by 1923, the governments of its day lobbied the government of Canada to do something. And what they did was worse than the head tax. They basically abolished the head taxes of its day and basically enacted the Chinese Exclusion Act on July 1st, 1923, which barred Chinese immigration to the country totally.
1: But Newfoundland was not part of the country at the time.
2: Exactly. So they could come to Newfoundland. One door was left open. Now, that door was on the other side of the country, which made it much more difficult to get here as well.
1: Yeah. I can't imagine landing in British Columbia, you know, in that day and age and trying to make your way over to Newfoundland.
2: Yeah, I understand that that journey was under police escort because many, if they weren't, they would just bail.
1: Yeah.
2: I don't know how long it took, but I know the journey my dad took a month from the time he left China to the time he landed in Dominion, Newfoundland.
1: As you learned more about this, how did you process it? You know, realizing that this was something that your dad went through, that he was, you know, involved in this, that he paid that $300 head tax. How did you process that as his son?
2: When I started researching this, by the early 1980s in Vancouver, there was a member of parliament who basically was lobbying for an apology from the government of his day. And every government basically did not do anything until 2006, when Prime Minister Stephen Harper on June 22nd apologized to the Chinese-Canadian people in Canada and those that were taxed in the Dominion Newfoundland at the time. So when Newfoundland joined Confederation, all the liabilities for the head tax disappeared. That really was the emphasis of things that came about as a result of what I was chasing or learning. And when the government of Canada issued a proposal call for interested groups to do something educational-wise, myself and a group of head tax descendants and supporters and friends formed a group, and we basically applied for federal funding to do a Newfoundland Chinese head tax education project, which is now completed. And the biggest the legacy to the Chinese immigrants is the monument that's across the street from City Hall that honors the memory of my dad and the many of his colleagues that came overseas. Mm-hmm.
1: And for someone who's not familiar with the history here, can you give us some context around that $300 amount and what it would have meant to your dad and to other Chinese immigrants at that time, how much money that was?
2: It was equivalent, my understanding, of research, about 2 to 3 years of wages. Many didn't pay it back, from what I understand, and many couldn't bring their families over as a result. they remain what we have known to be called as Chinese bachelors or uncles that remain, even though they had a family in China, they could not afford to bring their families over.
1: Because each person would be $300.
2: Each person was $300. That's why my mom stayed in China. Both of them were married by the time he arrived in Newfoundland in 1931, but she did not come over to 1955.
1: Wow. Yeah. Why is it important to you to speak to people about what happened and to keep the memory of what happened alive?
2: If you don't, it's not very well recorded in our history books. That's such a an act that was enacted from 1906 to 1949. I mean, there may be some already in the history books, but when I grew up, I didn't know anything about it.
1: Why is that?
2: Because I think my parents kept it to themselves. It was not a nice time for them. They did not want their kids to know about it. I didn't know about it until my dad's passing. Mm-hmm. Really, I'm a head tax descendant, and that term is what many of the first generation that were born here are, head tax descendants.
1: Mm-hmm. Yeah. And so why is it important for, you know, it's not, you say that there's not a lot about it in recorded history. Mm. So why do you want to make sure that people know that this happened to Chinese immigrants?
2: Yes, I think it's an important thing for descendants to carry forth. The original head tax payers did not have that opportunity to tell their story. I'm the voice of one family. I think it's a tragedy when you think about it over the years. I mean, many came over, many did not have an opportunity to go back. Their families were left in China, they never reunited. My family and many others did. But if you don't talk about it, I think, or mention it, it could reoccur again.
0: That is Gordon Jin. He is the son of one of the Chinese immigrants to the colony of Newfoundland who paid a $300 head tax upon entry to Newfoundland. The head tax was imposed and in effect from 1906 to 1949. We have a song for you now from Toronto musician Mubarak Adeyemi. He goes by the stage name The Honest Guy. He has a new single out and he says it's about intentionally making time for love. Here is The Honest Guy with On the Schedule.

0: That is the honest guy. Time now for the Business Digest with Megan Reed.
1: Good morning. As Canada is getting back to business after the Thanksgiving holiday weekend, we thought now would be a good time to check in with Doug Porter, chief economist at BMO, about the current state of our economy. Good morning, Doug.
2: Good morning, and thanks for having me.
1: We got September's job numbers last Friday. The unemployment rate ticked up to 6.5%. How worried are you?
2: Somewhat. Of course, the reality is the job numbers in Canada do tend to bounce around a lot. And we had some really surprisingly strong numbers through the early part of the summer, which were frankly a little bit hard to believe. But it is a bit disconcerting that we've had 2 months in a row now where reportedly we've had very big job losses for a total of 110,000. I guess the way to look at it is if you average it out over 6 or 12 months, it's showing that the economy has added around 8,000 jobs a month, which actually happens to be about consistent with what we would view as about normal. And one other thing to keep in mind is the labor force, the number of people actually working or looking for work, has actually declined over the last year, and it declined pretty heavily in the month of September as well. So the unemployment rate, while it ticked up a bit to 6.5%, it's actually lower than it was a year ago because there are simply fewer people out there looking for work. So some of the slowdown in jobs is related to the slowdown in population growth that we've seen. But overall, I'd say it was a pretty disappointing and weak report.
1: We get inflation numbers and the business outlook survey next week. What are you expecting there?
2: Well, it's going to be about energy prices again. You know, we know that in the past month, you know, of course, diesel has grabbed all the headlines, but gasoline prices have also swung higher again, and they have more of a direct weight in the reported CPI. So we think it's going to be a pretty heavy reading. We think it'll push a bit above 3%. Probably the most important economic indicator for this week will be the U.S. Consumer Price Index also for September. It's going to be affected by gasoline prices. We think their headline rate will be even higher than ours. It's likely to poke up to 3.6%. You know, we're not in the same league that we were 4 or 5 years ago after Russia invaded Ukraine and inflation really took off after COVID. You know, at that point, inflation got as high as 8% in Canada, 9% in the U.S. So we're not in that same league, but persistent inflation of 3% or a little bit higher is worrisome for central banks. And this is why we have seen a number of central banks starting to raise interest rates, including the U.S. central bank, the Fed, who hiked in mid-September, and the European Central Bank has hiked a couple times as well.
1: What does all this mean for the Bank of Canada's interest rate decision at the end of the month?
2: So they've been calling it a, you know,

0: My pleasure. Thanks for having me.
1: Doug Porter is the chief economist at BMO. For CBC Radio, I'm Megan Reed.
2: Thanks very much, Megan. We will have a full weather forecast for you in the next half hour with a meteorologist at the Gander Weather Office. Stay tuned for that.
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6: This is World Report. Good morning. I'm Marcia Young. Another round of financial belt tightening is coming for Canada's military. This is despite billions of dollars in new federal defense spending. As Murray Brewster reports, the government wants more money spent on weapons and equipment and less on day-to-day operations.
7: Now, I think it's created this impression that there's gazillions of dollars that could be allocated to any number of new initiatives in the near-term window, and I think that's not really the case.
8: Defense expert Dave Perry, getting to the heart of the paradox facing Canada's military. Defense spending in this country is soaring, a gush of billions of dollars. But sources tell CBC News the military is preparing to tighten its belt. The reason is twofold. The Trudeau government in 2023 ordered cuts which are scheduled to keep rolling out, this year estimated at $908 million. The Carney government, which has largely exempted D&D from its budget trimming exercise, is also telling defense to spend less on operating expenses and more on new equipment. Perry says a lot of the new defense money is already spoken for.
7: Despite all the commitments from the current PM in the near term, like next 5 years, I don't think that there's nearly as much available, investable, disposable cash as anything close to what people's expectations are.
8: Retired Lieutenant General Andrew Leslie warns that squeezing day-to-day military budgets could affect troop training, spare parts, and equipment.
9: If you have to make budget reductions, reduce the Department of National Defense. Don't touch the Canadian Armed Forces.
8: The government insists the goal is to modernize the forces, not weaken them. But the question now is whether Canada's military can rebuild combat capability while spending less than expected day-to-day. Murray Brewster, CBC News, Ottawa.
6: A man is dead after an incident on a roller coaster at Six Flags in Georgia. Several other people were injured. Officials are not yet confirming what happened, but witnesses describe watching the man fall from a roller coaster.
10: You know, he came out at the top of this hill, and you know, physics worked the way physics works. It looked like he went forward, and as the car came back down, and he went head first. And as it turned, I think the force just kind of pushed him out, you know, of the car that he had landed in, and you know, that's when he fell.
6: The company that owns Six Flags has temporarily closed 9 roller coasters, 6 of its amusement parks. They include 2 at Canada's Wonderland in Vaughan, Ontario. The Behemoth and the Leviathan were shut down late yesterday. No word on when they might reopen. Advance polls open today in Alberta's referendum. The vote next Monday. 10 questions are on the ballot, but the one being most closely watched is about whether the province should consider separating from Canada. Sheehan Desjardins has more.
11: Streets in Calgary lined with signs. Let Alberta decide. Pasted on a big blue one, vote option 2 for change. Nearby, another in red and white. It reads, stay in Canada, no to the 9. It's the final push ahead of the province's referendum on October 19th.
12: I would like to move on, and I'm sure many Albertans would like to move on.
11: Like Christy Lithgow, many already cast their ballot by mail. But today, Albertans will begin heading to the polls for advance voting, with 1 ballot for each of the 10 questions, says Elections Alberta spokesperson Michelle Gurney.
13: You'll respond to your ballots, you'll mark your ballots, and then you'll go and put those ballots in 10 different ballot boxes.
11: But it's not that straightforward, says political science professor Lori Williams.
14: I've done quite a few events where I'm out just helping people make sense of the questions.
11: 5 tied to immigration, 4 tied to Canada's constitution, and the last about whether Alberta should stay in Canada or start the process for another referendum to separate.
14: There's a sense of confusion, of being overwhelmed.
11: Elections Alberta is encouraging people to familiarize themselves with the

0: questions beforehand, and there will be signs to help out,
1: so that people can re-familiarize themselves with the questions while they're waiting in line.
0: The latest polling shows some 70% of Albertans want to remain in Canada, with just 22% saying they would vote for a binding referendum on independence. Chien Deschardin, CBC News, Calgary.
2: Premier Wab Kanoo is being criticized for not backing a Manitoba MP's bill on residential school denialism. The NDP's Leah Guzin is calling for an emergency debate in the House of Commons. As the CBC's Karen Pauls tells us, Guzin wants to criminalize denying or minimizing the harms of residential schools.
3: I don't think we can criminalize this.
4: Manitoba Premier Wab Kanoo commenting on calls by Winnipeg Centre NDP MP Leah Guzin for an emergency debate in the House of Commons after a recent incident involving white nationalists at the former Kamloops Indian Residential School. And protests at the University of Winnipeg against those questioning the harms of Canada's residential school system and challenging survivors' accounts. Guzin's private member's bill would make it a criminal offense to promote hatred against Indigenous people by denying, justifying, or downplaying the harms of residential school.
5: All my bill seeks to do is add to the criminal code residential school denialism in the part that explicitly criminalizes Holocaust denialism using the same legal criteria.
4: Kanoo wants a different approach.
3: I think we have to just do the continued work of educating people and trying to combat misinformation.
4: Hilda Anderson-Pierce is president of the National Family and Survivors Circle. All of her siblings are residential school survivors. She argues that Canada's hate speech laws should explicitly ban residential school denialism.
6: People are feeling that they can get bolder in their behaviors and their actions, and how are these justice systems and policing agencies holding them accountable?
4: The Assembly of Manitoba Chiefs says it's extremely disappointed in Kanoo, saying decades of education have not stopped the rise of residential school denialism. Karen Pauls, CBC News, Winnipeg.
2: On the streets of Paris. High school students continue to block streets and entrances to their schools for weeks. They have been demanding better conditions in their classrooms. They say the French government is ignoring their concerns about crowded and dilapidated classrooms and not enough teachers. 23-year-old Swedish activist Greta Thunberg is joining the nationwide protest today. France's education minister says around 200 schools will remain closed. Tens of thousands of people took to the streets last week. Local officials say they're concerned about possible violence breaking out, given the growing number of protesters. Pope Leo will be admitted to hospital today in Rome. The 71-year-old pontiff will have a small nodule removed from his lung. Leo revealed his condition during prayers at the Vatican on Sunday. He says it was discovered during a recent medical checkup, adding that it had been spotted early. Vatican officials have not said when the actual operation will take place, but all the Pope's events have been canceled until October 20th. The man convicted in the murder of rapper Tupac Shakur will be sentenced today. Dwayne Davis was found guilty of first-degree murder in August. Tupac was gunned down on the Las Vegas Strip in 1996. Davis could receive life without parole for orchestrating his murder. Reporter Steve Futterman has the latest from Las Vegas.
7: It was 6 weeks ago that Dwayne Davis was convicted.
8: We, the jury in the above entitled case, find the defendant, Dwayne Keith Davis, guilty of first-degree murder with use of a deadly weapon.
7: Today, Davis will find out what his sentence will be. During the trial, jurors heard testimony describing the drive-by attack 30 years ago as a revenge gang killing. But the key testimony came from Davis himself, from his memoir and interviews he had given in the past, including this one where he talks about approaching Shakur's vehicle moments before the attack.
9: It was in the middle lane, and we just pulled up on the side and checked every car to see where they was.
10: So what directed your attention to him was some girl shouting at Tupac?
9: Tupac! He gave himself away. Otherwise, they would have got away.
7: Before the sentence is announced, there will be victim impact statements, which could include relatives of Shakur. Before the trial, his cousin William Lassane said he wanted Davis found guilty.
11: He admitted his role in the murder of Tupac Shakur. continuously, repeatedly. He was screaming it out publicly. The guilt lies with what he said himself.
7: From the start, prosecutors said they would not seek the death penalty, but Davis still faces a maximum sentence of life in prison without the possibility of parole. Steve Futterman, CBC News, Las Vegas.
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0: Good morning. You are listening to Newfoundland Morning on CBC Radio 1. A warm welcome to the program wherever you're tuning in from in central and western Newfoundland, the southern Labrador area of the Labrador Straits, as well as the Great Northern Peninsula. I'm Bernice Hillier. Coming up later in this half hour, from your morning latte to popcorn, whey protein seems to be in everything these days. But the price of whey protein is soaring. So we're going to take a look at whether that is likely to change the trend to be using protein, whey protein, added to so many products these days. You've noticed it probably even when you're getting your morning coffee, if you pick up a takeout coffee. Right now, let's take a look at some of the temperatures around the region this morning as we get the day going here at Newfoundland Morning, get the week going. In Bonavista, it is 3 degrees right now. Gander, -1 this morning. In Lassie, it is -1 as well. Cornerbrook, -1. St. Anthony, -1. And on the Great Northern Peninsula in the Reefs Harbour area, it is +2 right now, we are told, according to Environment Canada. Maxine Cloutier-Gervais is joining us from the Gander Weather Office of Environment Canada. She is one of the meteorologists we hear from there. Good morning to you, Maxine.
1: Hi, Bernice. Good morning.
0: What do you have for us today?
1: So for today, sunny weather over Newfoundland with a mix of sun and cloud over the west coast and the northeast. It will be a chilly day, however. Maximum temperatures in the mid-single digits overall. And tonight, sub-zero temperatures throughout the province, except along the coast where it should be a bit warmer. But other than that, we're not looking at any significant weather today.
0: How much snow did some areas get yesterday, Maxine? Have you guys been able to do a tally on that at all yet?
1: We didn't have any official stations here in Environment Canada that had snow amounts, but looking at the unofficial stations, especially over higher terrain in the Long Range Mountains over the Northern Peninsula, I've seen a station with 5 centimeters. It really depends where you are, but we've had accumulations, especially over higher terrain for sure yesterday.
0: Anything we need to know about beyond what you've already told us for today?
1: No, over the next few days, it'll mainly be sunny. We do have an incoming low pressure system for Thursday that will bring mostly rain, so that will help melt the remaining snow if there still is snow. But no, that's pretty much it for the weather.
0: All right. Thanks so much, Maxine.
1: Thank you so much, Bernice. Have a good day.
0: You too. That is Maxine Cloutier-Gervais, and she's a meteorologist at the Gander Weather Office of Environment Canada. Ferries are operating on the Gulf Ferry Service. Marine Atlantic ferries operating on schedule as of this morning. And in terms of other ferry services, it looks like the Kayak W is operating on schedule. And I know there have been some disruptions in recent days, so great to see that. We don't have any updates just yet on the ferries on the south coast of the island. The Astron W is out of service this morning, we are told, with the next update to come at 9:30 this morning. The Veteran is operating on the one vessel summer schedule on the Fogo Island, Change Islands ferry run. One power outage to tell you about for today, and that's for Codroy and Millville. The power will be off from 10:30 until 1:30, according to Newfoundland Power. The St. Charles Bridge in southern Labrador in Lodge Bay is going to be closed down today, starting from 8:30 until 11:30 in the morning, and then again in the afternoon from 2 until 5. This is going to be happening each day now,

0: starting today right through until Friday, October 23rd. So there will be closures at those times during the daytime hours. There will be no closures in the overnight period, so from 7 p.m. to 7 a.m. And they're going to have an extra opening on Friday to allow for people to get through to get to the ferry. But for today, what you need to know is that the St. Charles Bridge will be closed down from 8:30 until 11:30. So if you're headed that way from the Straits area, that's important information. That's for Lodge Bay. Culvert replacement on West Street in St. Anthony is taking place today. And that means the road there will be closed from Ultramar to Riffs. Traffic is going to be rerouted through Burn Road while the work is ongoing in that area of St. Anthony. And Deer Lake Power is advising that as of tomorrow, they will be opening the spill gates at the main dam to allow for the controlled release of water from the Grand Lake Reservoir. They say this is necessary because of the high water levels right now in Grand Lake. They don't know right now how long that release of water will continue, but it's starting tomorrow at about noon. The water will be released over Main Dam through Junction Brook and into the Upper Humber, and that means water levels will rise throughout that entire area right down shore from, or down the line from the Upper Humber, including Deer Lake. So communities along Deer Lake may be affected as well. So just be aware of that starting tomorrow at about noon. And we had an update from the city of Corner Brook about the whale. The deceased fin whale that was beached on the shoreline in Wild Cove, just across the Humber River from Corner Brook. There's been a decision made that they're going to let the whale decompose at that location. They say they looked at alternative options and they found those options to be impractical and that they would carry a high risk of environmental damage to the local landscape. So I know many people were out having a look at the fin whale on the weekend and taking a little walk down through the woods to have a look close up, and lots of photos showing up on my social media as a result. Well, let us know if you have some information about anything at all. We would love to hear from you. You can email newfoundlandmorning@cbc.ca. You can also reach out to me on social media and send me a message on Facebook or on Blue Sky. We've got some music for you now as we get the week going, and Brian McHugh has a tune ready to go.
1: Yeah, Bernice, you know, I think I'm ready for it this morning. Thus far, I've been talking in this time slot of our show about mainly Canadian artists, mainly classic rock, mainly keeping on just the music side of things, but I'm ready for my new role as literary critic.
0: What do you think? Oh, dear.
1: Well,
0: okay.
1: This is going to be short and fascinating for sure. Well, first of all, to the point at hand, today in Canadian music history, Bernice, we're going to call it that, back in October 13th of 1986, we're going to go back now with Neil Young, a proud export of this country, quintessentially Canadian. And back on that date, Neil Young headlined the first Bridge School Benefit Concert. It was in support of a nonprofit institution that provides education for children who have verbal and physical disabilities. And Bernice, this cause is close to the heart of Neil Young and his then wife, Peggy. They co-founded that school when their son named Ben was born with cerebral palsy. The all-acoustic concert that they put together featured performances by Bruce Springsteen, Tom Petty, and Crosby, Stills, Nash, and Young that had just reunited at the time. They turned it into an annual event that adds many more big-name acts to the roster year to year. But onto the book at hand, you'll find many fascinating things about Neil Young. Not only is he fearless, political advocate for various causes and a songwriter who's not really afraid to take on any topic. But he's also, part of his biography is he's a bit of a techno nerd. Neil Young has been fascinated, Bernice, for years with trying to come up with a music platform that will be better than some of the others that were available at the time that make music on MP3s. He, number one, he hates digital. And he's been trying to develop an app that will recreate as much of the sound of vinyl records. So once again, Neil Young, a man of many, many talents. And a lot of those things were talked about in the book that I'm getting to called Waging Heavy Peace. And you'll learn many fascinating things about Neil Young, not just his music persona, but all of the various interests that he has, including, as mentioned, establishing a school for children who have verbal and physical disabilities in reflection of the fact that he and his then wife, Peggy, had a son who was born with cerebral palsy. So here we go. That's my literature column for this morning. We're going to hear one of Neil Young's best. This is Heart of Gold.

0: Canadian with a Heart of Gold helping to raise money for a special school to help children with verbal and physical disabilities. Neil Young and Heart of Gold. And Maurice, to quote another famous Canadian, it was on the show that you mentioned this song. I don't know the exact date, but we played a cover of that song by the group Midnight Shine.
1: Oh.
0: And if I'm quoting you correctly, you said, this song makes me proud to be Canadian.
1: Yeah, and I love that version as well. It's tough, though, you know, for me to get a cover of Heart of Gold that I really love, because I love that original, well, for sure.
0: Midnight Shine did it for you, no doubt.
1: Well, we've got a song for you, or song, a story for you now about protein. We could sing about it too, I guess, if we wanted. But protein is being added to everything these days. Have you noticed how, you know, like yogurt on the grocery store, in the grocery store cooler, has extra protein? Post-workout shakes are very popular. Even protein popcorn, high protein popcorn, is now available. It's being added to products in the form of whey protein, but rising demand and the trade war are driving up the price of whey. So will the whey protein trend continue? Sam Fiorella is the author of Influence Marketing and the chief strategy officer at Sensei Marketing. Good morning, Sam.
2: Good morning.
1: Well, first of all, whey protein, what is it?
2: So whey protein, let's start with what whey is. Whey is the liquid that is left over from cheese making, which is then processed and turned into a concentrated protein ingredient that really has become popular with athletes and bodybuilders, or has been for a long time. But the protein powder can be added to other foods, or to a shake, things like that, in order to augment your daily intake of protein.
1: And why has the price now of whey protein gone up so much in Canada?
2: Yeah, and it really has. There's two driving factors beyond just the demand, which always drives price up. The first is a little bit of a shortage. The customer base has expanded well beyond the gym. And protein has ranked, as the nutrient Americans and Canadians most actively seek. So brands are putting it into everyday drinks, like the Starbucks is adding it, and it's even in donuts now. While concerns about maintaining muscle weight loss during GLP-1 medications, for example, have added a huge amount of interest because of the number of people that are taking that product. So processing capacity basically hasn't kept pace on it. So that has created a lot more demand. And then, of course, we're being tariffed. Wait, is tariffed even a verb? I think it is these days.
1: I think it
2: we're
1: is.
2: Being tariffed on it because of Canada's reliance on American supplies. So that compounds the pressure.
1: So do we need to increase whey production in Canada, whey protein production, even more than we have?
2: Well, Canada can certainly produce more, but a marketing trend moves much faster than a factory expansion. Turning whey into concentrated protein powder requires specialized equipment and significant investment. More whey from cheesemaking also means, well, making a lot more cheese and finding buyers for that cheese. So manufacturers really need the confidence that the demand will last long enough to repay those costs. But the reality is that even expansion could improve supply. It won't deliver immediate price relief to Canadians.
1: And do you see that this trend toward influencers promoting whey protein use, do you see that trend changing, shifting, or reducing?
2: Well, I think the higher prices means that you're going to see changes for sure. So I expect committed users will keep buying it, you know, those that need it for specific health reasons, while more price-sensitive shoppers will either switch brands or really just start to look at, can I get it elsewhere without having to buy it? The IFIC Foundation in the U.S. found that 8 in 10 Americans didn't know or weren't even sure how much protein they need on a daily basis, despite buying products that have additional protein, you know, whey protein added. So the higher prices may prompt that question. Many people can meet their dietary needs through everyday foods without having to buy it, right? So brands will really have to start to work harder and explain what their premium is actually buying beyond the word protein.
1: And how is it that companies and influencers have been so successful in getting this message out to people, you need more protein, when, as you say, most people don't even know how much protein they actually do need?
2: Yeah, and I don't like talking about this because it really highlights how evil we marketers are. Health marketing really sells a powerful emotional promise. Looking better, staying younger, you know, living well for a longer period of time. We really tap into the hope, your vanity, and your fear of decline. Protein has been set up to create a health halo. Shoppers will see that one claim and assume that the whole product is healthier, much like Diet Coke, right? It's sure it's diet, but it's actually worse for you to ingest into your body. So, you know, that halo effect makes the premium feel like an investment in yourself, even when the nutritional benefit may be smaller than you imagine.
1: So is there a limit to how far you can go with that, though? How do you anticipate these high prices are going to affect the whey market in Canada?
2: Yeah, it will definitely change. As I said earlier, people are going to start to question it and look for alternatives. The one thing that we're noticing now is, like every other type of product and every other trend, there's a lot of bioengineered whey powders being created. There's whey powders being created from vegetables and things like that now as well. So there's going to be a lot of alternatives. So the market is ripe for innovation where possible. But in the short term, there will probably not be a huge effect on the shortage or the pricing.
1: All right. Very interesting how this all has come about. Sam, thank you very much for your time.
2: It's my pleasure. I'll get back to my protein shake now.
1: Okay. That is Sam Fiorella. He is the author of Influence Marketing and the Chief Strategy Officer at Sensei Marketing. We have the news coming up next at 7 o'clock.
3: This is CBC News for Newfoundland and Labrador. I'm Sarah Blackmore. Good morning. The first-degree murder trial for three people accused of killing a Spaniards Bay man is set to begin with jury selection this morning in St. John's. Terry Cole, Stephanie Noftel, and Matthew Kavanaugh are each charged with first-degree murder and committing an indignity to a human body. It's alleged that they killed a 42-year-old man in Bay Roberts on September 30th in 2024. His remains were found in a burned-out pickup truck on Country Road. Their trial is expected to last 8 weeks. All three have pleaded not guilty. Well, the Newfoundland and Labrador Liquor Corporation is recalling 12 packs of Landwash Smiling Land beer with lot code February 5, 2026. The recall is due to a safety concern, says the NLC, as cans from this specific batch may be subject to higher than normal internal pressure, which could cause them to rupture unexpectedly. Christina Cody is the co-owner and general manager of Landwash Brewery in Mount Pearl. She says cans from the lot were observed to be bulging under pressure, potentially popping and spraying the contents.
4: We discovered that there was a very small amount of residual unfermented sugar left in the beer. And because we don't filter our beer, any yeast that was still left in the beer was consuming that sugar. And then, so one of the byproducts of fermentation yeast consuming sugar is CO2.
3: Cody says if someone has any beer from that recalled batch, they can get in touch with Landwash directly for a replacement. Well, France's ambassador to Canada says her country has not issued a fishing license to residents of Saint-Pierre and Miquelon. In her first interview since her posting started last month, Hélène Farnaud-Desframont says France would not take that step without consulting Canada. Last month, French President Emmanuel Macron pledged to grant an exploratory snow crab license to a fishing company in Saint-Pierre and Miquelon. The license was promised in an area that Canada claims as an extension of its continental shelf. Canada's fisheries minister, Joanne Thompson, quickly encouraged France to back away from the plan at the time, saying she was discussing her department's next move with Global Affairs Canada. In an interview with the Canadian press, Farnaud-Desframont said that France has no intention of challenging its fishing agreements with Canada. Well, a musician's new album is exploring how a real-life disappearance affected the town of Fleur-de-Lis. 13-year-old Samantha Walsh vanished in the year 2000, and it was later discovered she'd been murdered by another teen in the community. Marquita Walsh was only 8 when Samantha, her cousin, died. She says her new album, Nightshades, grew out of a play about Samantha that she wrote earlier this year. And during the play's production, Walsh says she was diagnosed with PTSD due to her experiences as a child. Now this music is about reclaiming her voice.
5: I was like, if I can take something I've learned from this experience and tell people about it, even if it means exposing all my mental health issues and everything I went through with it. If somebody can take some good out of it, if somebody can do this with their trauma, like, then that's bigger than me.
3: Walsh says the support of the Fleur-de-Lis community was important to her throughout the process, with many, including Samantha's mother, making the trip to St. John's to see the play earlier this year. And finally, an illustrator from this province is the very first Trail of the Caribou pilgrimage artist in residence. Caroline Clark was tasked with sketching scenes from Turkey, a pivotal setting for Newfoundlanders during the First World War.
6: It was pretty nerve-wracking, and it was very overwhelming at times. As you can imagine, it was a really emotional experience. We did go to we went to pretty much all the war memorials, I believe, and we had wreath ceremonies at them, and quite a number of them had Newfoundlanders buried at these sites. So it was very emotional.
3: Clark's sketchbook documenting the landmarks and people that she encountered on the pilgrimage is on display at the Colonial Building in St. John's, where the artist will be giving a talk this evening. And finally, a note, there is an emergency preparedness exercise happening at the St. John's Airport starting around now. Just a note for any travelers, that includes police presence and fire department presence. And that is your news for this hour. For more news anytime, go to our website, cbc.ca/NL. But first, stick around. Your morning show is still going. For Newfoundland and Labrador, I'm Sarah Blackmore.
1: Thanks very much, Sarah. Good morning to our listeners across central and western Newfoundland, the Great Northern Peninsula, and southern Labrador. Good to be with you this morning. I'm Bernice Hillier. Coming up later in this half hour, when there's a monster in your family line and there's no getting away from it. An author originally from the Eastport Peninsula wrote a book about her mother's battle with Huntington's disease. We're going to hear from Corrine Brown later in this half hour. As well, right after weather and travel, I have a guest in studio who's going to tell us about a new project called Breaking Records NL. Maybe you know of the biggest or smallest or longest or shortest, something that you think you could mention as a possible record-breaking feat or accomplishment. We're going to be hearing all about Breaking Records in just a few moments from now. Let's take a look at the weather forecast. And for today in the Labrador Straits area, it is going to be straight up sunshine for you with a high of +5, a wind chill though of -9 this morning. So starting off feeling quite cold. For the West Coast and the Northern Peninsula today, a mix of sun and cloud for most areas, mainly sunny though in Burgio, Ramia, and mainly sunny as well in the area north of Port Saunders. Highs of +4 to +6 degrees today, except +8 in Burgio, Ramia. And again, there's a wind chill this morning in the Deer Lake Humber Valley area of -7. For all of central and northeastern Newfoundland, a mix of sun and cloud for the most part. There is a chance of flurries or showers early this morning for parts of the northeast coast, from the Bay of Exploits to the Bonavista Peninsula, and even inland from Gander to Clarenville. There's that chance of flurries or showers. A high of +5 today across the central region. A wind chill this morning of -7 for Green Bay, White Bay, Grand Falls, Windsor, and the Buchans area. And winds along parts of the coast will gust up to 60 kilometers per hour early this morning. That's a look at your weather forecast.

0: The Astron W is out of service this morning because of the weather, we are told. The next update will come at 9:30. That means that the Fogo Island, Change Islands area is being served by one vessel at the moment. The Veteran is on that ferry run and just serving it on its own. Other ferries on the northeast coast are operating on schedule this morning. I'm just checking for an update on South Coast ferries. It looks like the Lapoille ferry is operating on schedule, as is the Franceway Grey River ferry. So those are operating on schedule. And I'm seeing now an update on the Kayak W, a service alert for Thursday afternoon saying that cancellations are possible that day on the Strait of Belle Isle ferry service. Marine Atlantic ferries are operating on schedule today. A couple of power outages to tell you about. One for Codroy and Millville today from 10:30 until 1:30, and one for Cape Ray tomorrow from 10 until 2. A couple of other things to tell you about. St. Charles Bridge in southern Labrador will be closed starting 8:30 this morning until 11:30, and then again in the afternoon from 2 until 5. And that's going to be happening each day now, right through until Friday, October 23rd. There's some work happening there on the St. Charles Bridge in Lodge Bay. And in St. Anthony today, there's a culvert replacement happening on West Street. So the area from Ultramar to Riffs will be closed down to traffic. Traffic will be rerouted through Burn Road while the work is ongoing in that area. And a reminder to folks in the Deer Lake, Pasadena, Little Rapids, Steady Brook area that Deer Lake Power will be releasing water over the main dam starting tomorrow at about noon, so Wednesday. They say they have to do that because of high water levels in the Grand Lake Reservoir. They don't know how long that controlled release will continue, but starting at noon tomorrow, be aware that that's happening, and will certainly water levels along that water body will rise, and that areas that are currently accessible by land may become submerged completely. Let us know if you have some information about anything, really, that you think could be helpful to others in the early morning hours. Please get in touch with us. You can call 709-637-1188. It's 10 minutes after 7 o'clock.
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0: it out.
1: Well, that is the jingle for Breaking Records NL. Do you have Newfoundland and Labrador's biggest collection of spoons, maybe? Can your pop or nan skin a rabbit faster than anyone? Or could your school cafeteria make the biggest batch of Towtons ever? Well, you may be able to claim bragging rights. Starting this Thursday, that's when Breaking Records NL is going to be open for submissions. Cynthia Jessam of Cornerbrook is the woman behind Breaking Records NL, and she's here in our studio this morning. Good morning.
2: Good morning, Bernice.
1: So what is Breaking Records NL all about?
3: It's going to be a multi-platform publishing that's dedicated to Newfoundlanders' feats, whether they're comical, serious, extraordinary, anything. Basically, it's going to be our own Guinness Book of World Records, but it's Newfoundland owned.
1: Okay, I was thinking, it was coming to mind. I'm thinking, this sounds like Guinness Book of World Records, but maybe not taking itself so seriously.
3: No, we're looking for fun. We're looking for excitement. We're looking for togetherness. We're looking for Newfoundland to have something to get excited about. Where, and Labrador.
1: Where did the idea come from for this?
3: My son jumping on a pogo stick in my front yard. Keeping in mind, my son is 37. And of course, we started talking. I wonder how far you could go on a pogo stick. Now, my son can do the pogo stick without hands. So we really got into that conversation. And from that, it just kind of grew into let's do this.
1: Wow. Yeah. So what's going to happen on Thursday?
3: On Thursday, submission guidelines will be dropped on our website or on our Facebook page, sorry, which is Breaking Records NL. Once those guidelines are dropped, anybody can submit anything they want.
1: So you can create your own category.
3: Absolutely. We will fit it into a category, but you can pick anything you want. Anything you think you're better at than somebody else. So what our plan is to run it for 90 days on the Facebook platform, at which time all submissions will then go to our YouTube platform. At that time, we will then hopefully have some people want to test the limits and try and beat somebody else's record.
1: Okay. So will you require video or something as proof?
3: Absolutely. There is a documentation. There is going to be a documentation, which will consist of course, fully documented accounts of your record, the location and dates, photo and videos, as well as signed witness forms from two people.
1: Okay, so give me an example. What's something that you think, you mentioned the pogo stick, what's something that you think is likely to show up in Breaking Records NL?
3: I know of the post suggestions that we've had going on in the last week. The hot dog one has really taken off.
1: Okay, what's the hot dog one?
3: How many hot dogs can you eat in 15 minutes?
1: Oh, wow.
3: Yeah. Ugh. That one has had so many views. And so that's probably one of our top ones at the moment. Another one we really had a lot of views on was, can your community put out the longest clothesline of homemade quilts?
1: Oh, I love that one.
3: That's amazing. So we're also hoping to get a lot of schools involved. We have contact packages out to the school board to get schools involved in Newfoundland and Labrador. There are so many challenges that schools and classes can put off. And it's open to your imagination.
1: And Cynthia, is there an award or is it just bragging rights?
3: Bragging rights. A certificate goes out to every submission in the end. And bragging rights, of course. And once this is all done, it's going to be there forever. It's going to be a documentation that you'll be able to carry for the rest of your life.
1: So I find it really interesting. You're clearly putting so much effort into this. Do you have a record that you think you're going to be able to be in the books for?
3: I don't know. I'm not sure.
1: We're going to have to wait and see.
3: We'll have to wait and see. Brian just challenged us for one, so maybe somebody will challenge me. Who knows?
1: Okay, so I missed that conversation. I was busy doing something else at my desk in the newsroom. So what was the challenge that Brian put out?
3: Brian is going to try and find the most sold Newfoundland record in the line of music.
1: Okay, and I believe he could probably find that.
3: Oh, I don't doubt for a second.
1: So how can people get in touch with you? You mentioned you have Facebook, you have YouTube that people will be able to see as this evolves. But what's the best way to get in touch with you to find out exactly what is required for a submission?
3: Anything can go through the Facebook page. You can contact us through there. You can also contact us through email at breakinrecords.ca@gmail.com.
1: Okay, so breakin, that's breakin without the G.
3: That's breakin right.
1: Records.
3: NL.
1: NL at gmail.com.
3: Yes.
1: Okay. That's the best way for people to get in touch. And if they want to find out more about where all this is going to end up, because, you know, they're probably sharing maybe not their favorite T-bun recipe, but maybe they're going to share some private details. So this is all going to be on the internet for people to watch, consume, and enjoy.
3: Absolutely.
1: Well, we look forward to hearing more about this as this continues to evolve, because Thursday is the day, right? You're going to start accepting those submissions.
3: Submission guidelines will be posted on Thursday, and from there we'll start getting excited.
1: Okay. All right. Well, looking forward to it. Are you the fastest knitter? Are you the person who bakes the largest pizza maybe in Newfoundland and Labrador? Get in touch with Cynthia. Again, that email address is breakinrecordsnl@gmail.com. And Brian McHugh, were you able to find the song maybe or a song from the record that sold the largest number of copies?
0: Okay, ish. I'm partway there, I think. This one is going to take a little bit of wading through the stats with the fine-tooth comb, but I've got some ideas about that. Bernice, looking up some information online. According to this entry, the all-time best-selling local album in Newfoundland and Labrador is the one that came out in 1988 called All the Best Folk Music of St. John's, Newfoundland, which was produced by Kelly Russell on Pidgeot Inlet Productions and managed through Fred's Records that people would know on Duckworth Street in St. John's, Bernice. So that's a hint. One of the songs from the album, this is by the great John White, Signal Hill.

0: great John White, who may have the record as the fastest singer and speaker from the old All Around the Circle CBC television show there. And that's Signal Hill.
1: It is 20 minutes after 7 o'clock. A woman who's originally from the Eastport Peninsula is sharing a deeply personal story about her family. Corrine Brown grew up in the farming community of Sandringham. She's written a book called Me, Mom, and the Monster. The monster, in this case, is a disease, and Brown's mother died after a 25-year battle with it. I spoke with Corrine Brown, and I asked her to tell us a bit about her mom.
2: Well, my mom was, her name was May, and she was heavily involved in the community in which we grew up, which was Sandringham, down on the Eastport Peninsula. She supported many things that went on in our community, but kind of quietly behind the scenes. She helped with the farm and was, you know, an equal partner there. And she was instrumental in the success of the farm, working alongside my dad. And she just was a wonderful woman. And she was a great mom.
1: For anyone who doesn't know about Huntington's disease, tell us a little bit about the monster of your story.
2: The monster of my story is indeed Huntington's disease. And if you don't know much about Huntington's disease, then I would say you're pretty fortunate. For those of us who have lived with it in our families for generations, because that's how the disease works, it's a genetic thing. When people say to me, well, what is Huntington's? To give them the short version, I will often say it's the marriage between Parkinson's and a dementia. It is classified as a movement disorder, but when I wrote this book, I wanted to go beyond the clinical diagnosis of Huntington's disease, and I really wanted to show what Huntington's disease does to patients and to families.
1: Do you recall how old you were when you first heard that Huntington's was in your family?
2: I was a young girl, probably early teens, maybe, or 10, 11 years old. When I first heard the term, because my mom's aunt, my great aunt, would come and visit us, and she had the disease and was just starting to show symptoms of it. So there was a lot of jerky movements and unsteady gait. And I remember my parents saying, well, you know, your Aunt Edna has this disease called Huntington's disease. And I didn't really pay particular attention to it. I don't think I really truly understood the genetics of the disease and how it works that way. I mean, if you have a parent that has the gene for it, then you have a 50% chance of inheriting it. And I remember it being called the devil's dance. And I'm not sure if that just was a particular area where I grew up or where my mom and my great aunts and her family grew up, which was on Cowards Island, part of the Flat Island chain in Bonavista Bay. And I think it was probably called the Devil's Dance because, you know, truly the devil, only the devil would come up with something as horrific as Huntington's disease. And of course, the dance would be referring to the unsteady gait that comes with Huntington's disease and the uncontrolled movements. And if you've ever watched someone with that disease, it does kind of resemble a special kind of dance, I guess.
1: Why was it important to you to tell this story, to talk about your mom, who she was before and during her battle with Huntington's?
2: Well, I started writing these things down because I wanted to preserve the legacy of my mom for our family, first and foremost. And I wanted what we went through to mean something. I needed our experiences to count for something. And then I thought, if I could educate people about what Huntington's disease does to patients and to families, then I will have done a good thing. And then I decided that I was going to donate all royalties to the Huntington Society of Canada to help with research. And that's exactly what I'm doing. And my mom and my dad would have wanted that. And really, it wouldn't have felt right to me to make a profit from our story. So I wanted to do something really good and create something really good out of something that was so horrific for our family.
1: What has the response been like to your book, not only from everyday individuals, but from medical professionals as well?
2: It has been phenomenal. It's really overwhelmed me sometimes. And it's been really humbling to know that the words you've written and the things that you've shared have been helping people. And not only people that go through Huntington's disease, but I have had people from other, you know, families that deal with other life-altering diseases say to me, you know, your book really helped me. It really helped me get in tune with how I'm feeling about my son's cancer diagnosis, or my mom has dementia, and I really understand what it is that you went through. So there's that aspect of it. And I've also had people, which is music to my ears, say to me, I didn't really understand Huntington's disease until I read your book. And now I know. The medical profession has been really encouraging to me. You know, on the back of my book, you'll see an endorsement by Dr. John Deagle. And he's a neurologist that I know. And most recently, I had another neurologist that I know. I had gifted her a copy of my book, and she had helped me with some of the fact checking in the book along the way. And she had sent me an email and said, I was in a conference in the US. I was flying home and I read your book on the flight, and I had trouble hiding my tears. And I have worked with Huntington's patients for my entire career, and your book has hit a chord with me.
1: Corrine, how concerned are you that you're going to have Huntington's?
2: Well, I try not to think about it, but it's hard not to. And I have chosen to not go through the genetic testing at this point. I feel that that's the best decision for me for where I am in my life right now. And I've always said I try to live my life as if I have the disease. And for me, that means to be grateful for every single day that I have here, for every movement that I make that I have control over. But Huntington's never really leaves. As my mother said, I have Huntington's disease and there's nothing I can do about that. So if that's the case with me, then there is nothing I can do about that, but try to do what I can while I can.
1: Corrine, thank you so much for your time today.
2: My pleasure.
1: Corrine Brown is the author of Me, Mom, and the Monster, Our Dance Through Huntington's Disease. Corrine Brown is originally from Sandringham. You can buy her book online on Indigo or Amazon. And as she mentioned, all of the proceeds go to the Huntington Society of Canada.
3: Coming up Tuesday on The Signal, Jamie Fitzpatrick will be in the host chair for the final gardening show of the season. Tim Walsh from the Botanical Garden is the guest, so get those end-of-season grow questions ready and call us with your grow updates and aspirations for spring. That's Tuesday on The Signal. Don't miss it.
1: Coming up in the next half hour, opposition to AI data centers in Canada is getting more organized. We're going to hear from an expert who thinks people are right to be concerned. Also, the salmon are spawning, and hopefully they're going to have an easier time of it than they did last year. We're going to find out why river conditions are looking much better in the fall of 2026 than they were in the fall of 2025. A couple of notes from NL Health Services.

0: It's available all of this week, starting at 8 o'clock this morning, right through until Saturday morning at 8 a.m. The news is coming up next.
1: This is World Report. Good morning. I'm Marcia Young. A man is dead after an incident on a roller coaster at Six Flags in Georgia.
2: We saw mechanics and paramedics running towards the down there, so we realized that there was something bad that happened.
1: This man was visiting the park from Canada. Several people were injured on the ride, but officials still are not confirming what exactly happened. Several witnesses say they watched a man fall from the roller coaster. This man was there.
3: You know, he came out at the top of this hill, and you know, physics were the way physics works. It looked like he went forward, and as the car came back down, and he went head first. And as it turned, I think the force just kind of pushed him out, you know, of the car that he had landed in. And, you know, that's when he fell.
1: The company that owns Six Flags has temporarily closed 9 roller coasters at 6 of its amusement parks. They include 2 at Canada's Wonderland in Vaughan. The Behemoth and Leviathan were shut down late yesterday. There's no word yet on when they might reopen. The man convicted of murdering rapper Tupac Shakur will be sentenced today. Dwayne Davis was found guilty of first-degree murder in August. Tupac was gunned down on the Las Vegas Strip in 1996. Davis could receive life without parole for orchestrating his murder. Reporter Steve Futterman has the latest from Las Vegas.
4: It was 6 weeks ago that Dwayne Davis was convicted.
5: We, the jury in the above entitled case, find the defendant, Dwayne Keith Davis, guilty of first-degree murder with use of a deadly weapon.
4: Today, Davis will find out what his sentence will be. During the trial, jurors heard testimony describing the drive-by attack 30 years ago as a revenge gang killing. But the key testimony came from Davis himself, from his memoir and interviews he had given in the past, including this one where he talks about approaching Shakur's vehicle moments before the attack.
6: It was in the middle lane, and we just pulled up on the side and checked every car to see where they was.
7: So what directed your attention to him was some girl shouting at Tupac?
6: Tupac! He gave himself away. Otherwise, they would have got away.
4: Before the sentence is announced, there will be victim impact statements, which could include relatives of Shakur. Before the trial, his cousin William Lassane said he wanted Davis found guilty.
8: He admitted his role in the murder of Tupac Shakur. Continuously, repeatedly, he was screaming it out publicly. The guilt lies with what he said himself.
4: From the start, prosecutors said they would not seek the death penalty, but Davis still faces a maximum sentence of life in prison without the possibility of parole. Steve Futterman, CBC News, Las Vegas.
1: Two ships off the coast of Bulgaria have been hit by drones. One sank with only one crew member rescued. An emergency operation saved the crew of 15 from the second vessel. The ships were on the Black Sea, about 30 kilometers offshore. Bulgarian officials claim Russia was likely behind the attacks. Researchers are warning the number of dementia cases is going to spike. A new international study shows the number of people diagnosed will double by the year 2050 to 24 million annually. The demand for care is expected to severely strain healthcare systems around the world. Ashley Vella is the lead author of the study. She says the increase comes as people live longer, but Vella says there are ways to ward off the risk.
9: What we can do in order to reduce this risk is by increasing the level of education, by reducing smoking rates, watching out alcohol consumption, exercising, and sleeping well.
1: The report is published in the Journal of the American Medical Association. The study looked at dementia rates in 18 countries across 6 continents. Another round of financial belt tightening is coming for Canada's military. This is despite billions of dollars in new federal defense spending. As Murray Brewster reports, the government wants more money spent on weapons and equipment and less on day-to-day operations.
10: You know, I think it's created this impression that there's gazillions of dollars that could be allocated to any number of new initiatives in the near-term window. And I think that's not really the case.
11: Defense expert Dave Perry, getting to the heart of the paradox facing Canada's military. Defense spending in this country is soaring, a gush of billions of dollars.

0: But sources tell CBC News the military is preparing to tighten its belt. The reason is twofold. The Trudeau government in 2023 ordered cuts which are scheduled to keep rolling out, this year estimated at $908 million. The Carney government, which has largely exempted D&D from its budget trimming exercise, is also telling defense to spend less on operating expenses and more on new equipment. Perry says a lot of the new defense money is already spoken for.
1: Despite all the commitments from the current PM, in the near term, like next 5 years, I don't think that there's nearly as much available, investable, disposable cash as anything close to what people's expectations are.
0: Retired Lieutenant General Andrew Leslie warns that squeezing day-to-day military budgets could affect troop training, spare parts, and equipment.
2: If you have to make budget reductions, reduce the Department of National Defense. Don't touch the Canadian Armed Forces.
0: The government insists the goal is to modernize the forces, not weaken them. But the question now is whether Canada's military can rebuild combat capability while spending less than expected day to day. Murray Brewster, CBC News, Ottawa.
3: Advance polls open today in Alberta's referendum. The vote is next Monday. 10 questions are on the ballot, but the one being most closely watched is about whether the province should consider separating from Canada. Sheehan Desjardins has more.
4: Streets in Calgary lined with signs. Let Alberta decide. Pasted on a big blue one, vote option 2 for change. Nearby, another in red and white. It reads, stay in Canada, no to the 9. It's the final push ahead of the province's referendum on October 19th.
5: I would like to move on, and I'm sure many Albertans would like to move on.
4: Like Christy Lithgow, many already cast their ballot by mail. But today, Albertans will begin heading to the polls for advanced voting, with one ballot for each of the 10 questions, says Elections Alberta spokesperson Michelle Gurney.
6: You'll respond to your ballots, you'll mark your ballots, and then you'll go and put those ballots in 10 different ballot boxes.
4: But it's not that straightforward, says political science professor Lori Williams.
7: I've done quite a few events where I'm out just helping people make sense of the questions.
4: 5 tied to immigration, 4 tied to Canada's constitution, and the last about whether Alberta should stay in Canada or start the process for another referendum to separate.
7: There's a sense of confusion, of being overwhelmed.
4: Elections Alberta is encouraging people to familiarize themselves with the questions beforehand, and there will be signs to help out.
6: So that people can re-familiarize themselves with the questions while they're waiting in line.
4: The latest polling shows some 70% of Albertans want to remain in Canada, with just 22% saying they would vote for a binding referendum on independence. Sheehan Desjardins, CBC News, Calgary.
3: For years, some First Nations in BC have said keeping fish in large cages in open water harms wild salmon. A new study now shows evidence of disease in those farms. The CBC's Jonah Bylon reports.
8: It's not doing British Columbians any justice to have this industry in the water.
9: Rick Johnson is the chief of the Kwekwasutanukaquamish First Nation. It's one of three nations in BC that worked with the Pacific Salmon Foundation on the study, which found the presence of a viral disease affecting farmed Atlantic salmon in 5 out of 7 ocean fish farms in an archipelago near northern Vancouver Island. Researcher Emiliano DeChico with the foundation says even if farmed Atlantic salmon do not have heart and skeletal muscle inflammation, a disease caused by piscine orthoriovirus, it can still spread in the water and affect wild salmon.
10: In Chinook here in BC, for example. Usually these burst of red blood cells cause anemia, of course, but also cause liver and kidney failure.
9: Open at Penn Farms, a type of ocean-based fish farming off BC's coast, has long been a contentious issue. Some environmental groups and First Nations say the farms are linked to the transfer of disease to wild salmon. The federal government has moved to ban the farms by 2029. Still, authors of the study want Fisheries and Oceans Canada to change the criteria for diagnosing the disease and reconsider the virus's classification as pathogenic, meaning it spreads disease. Don Svanek is the elected chief counselor of the Nungis First Nation, which also worked on the study.
11: I think that the government would like their legacy to be in having saved wild salmon.
9: DFO said it will consider the study's findings in its future work. John Bailon, CBC News, Vancouver.
3: That is the latest national and international news from World Report. For more on the death in the roller coaster incident in Atlanta, near Atlanta, go to cbcnews.ca. It is one of the most read stories on our main page this morning. I'm Marcia Young. Good morning. Hello, and welcome back to Newfoundland Morning after a long weekend. I hope you had an opportunity to have a little bit of a break somewhere along the way on your weekend, and hopefully had a chance to enjoy some food, maybe with some family or friends. We're back with you now, Newfoundland Morning across central and western Newfoundland. I'm Bernice Hillier. Coming up in this half hour, the salmon are spawning, and hopefully they'll have an easier time of it this year. Things are looking more optimistic. River conditions are much better than in the fall of 2025. We're going to hear all about that from the Atlantic Salmon Federation. As well, a recent poll shows that two-thirds of Canadians want limits on the development of AI data centers. And we're going to talk to an expert about some of the reasons why. Right now, we've got the weather forecast for you with Maxine Cloutier-Gervais.
12: So for today, sunny weather over Newfoundland with a mix of sun and cloud over the west coast and the northeast. It will be a chilly day, however. Maximum temperatures in the mid-single digits overall. And tonight, sub-zero temperatures throughout the province, except along the coast where it should be a bit warmer. But other than that, we're not looking at any significant weather today.
3: Short and sweet, with some sunshine for some of us, at least. That is the weather forecast from Maxine Cloutier-Gervais. The ferries on the northeast coast, let's start there. The Astron W is not sailing, this morning at least, and the next update will come at 9:30. In the meantime, the Veteran is operating on the one-vessel summer schedule. The other ferries on the northeast coast are operating on their regular schedule today. The Kayak W is in operation today, but there is an alert available to you now about Thursday. They're already looking ahead and saying because there are high winds in the forecast for Thursday afternoon, cancellations are possible that day on the Strait of Belle Isle ferry service. It looks like the South Coast ferries have all now been updated and they are in operation. We are told that the Sound of Islay on the Ramia Gray River run is possibly going to do a second trip if there's traffic left behind in Ramia. Of course, there have been some disruptions with that ferry service in recent days. So there is the possibility they'll do a second trip if they're not able to take everyone on their first run out of Ramia today. And in terms of other information to tell you about, Deer Lake Power is advising people that they're going to be doing a controlled release of water from Grand Lake. That's happening starting at noon tomorrow. So something to be aware of for sure if you live in that area or anywhere downstream from there. So starting on Wednesday, October 14th at noon, those spill gates will open and the controlled release of water will start. They're not sure how long that's going to continue at this point. In southern Labrador, St. Charles Bridge is closing at 8:30 this morning. So there's some work happening there. We had a note from Floyd's Construction Limited saying that from 8:30 to 11:30 each day now, from now right through until Friday, October 23rd, that bridge is going to close down for those morning hours from 8:30 to 11:30, and then again in the afternoon from 2 until 5. So a significant impact on travelers through that area for sure. So just be aware of those times and then plan your travel accordingly. There is a power outage scheduled for today for Codroy and Millville, and that's going to be from 10:30 until 1:30, according to Newfoundland Power. Well, let us know if you have some information about travel that you think could be helpful. We'd love to hear from you. You can get in touch by calling 709-637-1188. You can also reach us by email, newfoundlandmorning@cbc.ca. It is spawning time for Atlantic salmon, and the rivers and pools in this province are looking much healthier than they did this time last year. That is the word from the Atlantic Salmon Federation. 12 months ago, water levels were low and temperatures all across eastern Canada were warm, and that's not a good environment for salmon health and reproduction. Valerie Ouellette is vice president of salmon research with the Atlantic Salmon Federation, and she spoke with CBC's Jamie Fitzpatrick.
13: Valerie, last year at this time, we were coming off a hot, dry summer. which is not ideal for salmon rivers. What does it look like this year?
14: This year, across the board, it's really better. We see a little bit of difference between river. If I look ASF, we work from Maine to the Ungava Bay, so we look at the river across that range. So if I look at Maine, Maine is a little bit of a not similar situation than last year, but definitely still in the drought, so the river are really low. But elsewhere, it seems we had enough snow during the winter and maybe not as much precipitation as people were wishing, but still enough to keep the river, a good amount of water in the river and keep them cool.
13: Is it your understanding that throughout the region, the water temperatures are a little lower because apparently they were quite high last year?
14: Yeah, we like one indicator is looking at where and when the warm water protocol were activated. And there was a few instances in New Brunswick, but we didn't see like last year, there was many river that had warm water protocol activated or people calling with concern about elevated water. This is a completely different situation this summer that we just went through. Like most of the river, there was maybe a week or a couple of days of warmer temperature, which is what we see normally. Like that's kind of more like the what we expect as a pattern. I hate to say normal because I think with climate change, there's nothing really normal anymore, but definitely better for salmon, better temperature, less thermal stress. And so it's good news.
13: And these conditions we're talking about, I'm thinking in terms of Newfoundland and Labrador, but you mentioned aside from Maine, which is still pretty dry, these conditions persisted throughout most of the Atlantic coast?
14: Yeah, when we look at Newfoundland, that's kind of I wouldn't say the best case scenario, but like everybody have been in looking at the data with the winter with a lot of snow and then good amount of precipitation during the summer. Like we wouldn't consider Newfoundland being still in the drought anymore when we look at the data.
13: What do we expect that would mean when it comes to spawning? These are good signs, I take it.
14: Yes, when we coming in the spawning season right now, fish are going to make, depending on, it's a bit different by river, if they still have a lot to move to get to the spawning ground. Some river, they're really close to it already. Some river, they're a little bit lower down in the system. But regardless of the distance they have to move, they need water to be able to do that. They need to be able to reach those spawning grounds. So we don't really have concern about the fish being able to make it to the spawning ground. So that's one aspect of it. The other aspect is where are they going to spawn in those spawning area? Because the fish are going to typically look for area where there is groundwater, because during the summer, that groundwater is the place that keep the river cool. But during the winter, it protects the eggs from freezing. So that's double, across the season plays different functions. So I have a good confidence that the fish are going to be able to find the right habitat to spawn, and that maximize the reproductive success and the recruitment for the next year. So we're really optimistic on that side this year.
13: You introduced a new watershed management approach in this province recently, and it has a more of a local focus. How is that going so far?
14: Yes, this program is called Wild Salmon Watershed, and it's really it's ASF's way to work more like on the ground with the group and share capacity and training and making sure that sometimes the group, they lack capacity just because they're a smaller organization. So then we can share what the resources that we all have together, share knowledge. In Newfoundland, there's a Wild Salmon Watershed Initiative on the Terra Nova. It's working with the FABEC, and it's going really well. There's been, in the last couple of years, like nice project coming out. And looking at fish movement, the salmon movement, and the timing, and trying to quantify the quality of the habitat and form, like what else, what's the next step in terms of thinking about the whole watershed, like where are the action really needed and helping prioritize those action.
13: Is there a relatively simple way to summarize the state of the salmon stock in Newfoundland and in Labrador in 2026? Or is that just a much more complicated discussion with a lot of factors involved?
14: It's probably a broader discussion for it. I mean, we can say that this summer was a good summer, so things are going well. But there's definitely from the south to the north, it's not one, you know, like we can't really pack that up as one unit. So there's difference between the south and the north in terms of what are the pressure, what are the threats and the things happening.
13: What are you looking for at this time of year now that we're into spawning season?
14: Now we're looking, we definitely, some of our team are going to be looking at red counts, so where all the fish are spawning, so that can help us like know how many spawner come back and the health of the population. We also compiling all the data that we collected during the summer and what we learned this summer, and we always put that in relation to our long time series, so kind of thinking about like, okay, well, because one, again, like one summer individually doesn't tell you really what's going on, right? So we put that in the context of, is that a normal cycle? Is that something special that's going on here? So then again, like going back and trying to fine tuning the understanding so we can inform action. So it's really like the way we approach thing with ASF is thinking about the so what. What do I do with those data? What do I do? How do I help salmon with restoration and conservation action? So that's where we are at now. I'm really looking forward to see all the data coming and putting the report together and seeing what we've learned from this summer and how different or comparable to other year it's been, and helping people think of what we need to do next.
13: Okay, well, thank you so much for providing this update today.
14: It's a pleasure, anytime.
3: That is Valerie Ouellette with the Atlantic Salmon Federation. She was speaking with CBC's Jamie Fitzpatrick. Another note we had from NL Health Services, this one about the Bonavista Peninsula Health Center. There's a virtual ER service available there starting 8 o'clock this morning right through until Sunday, October 18th at 8 in the morning. So that is in addition to the others I've already mentioned, where there are virtual ER services available at the health centers in Port Saunders, as well as in Bayvert, in Springdale, and in New West Valley. I've got a whole list here in front of me. It is 8 minutes before 8 o'clock now. People in many parts of Canada are starting to organize against AI data centers, from rallies in BC.
15: Do you want AI data centers in Vancouver? No!
3: To local governments pressing pause. A recent poll by Angus Reid has found that most Canadians have concerns about AI data centers. It found that 2/3 of the people surveyed want to see limits on the construction of the centers. Sibo Chen is an associate professor at Toronto Metropolitan University. He keeps a close eye on discussion around AI data centers, and he's with us this morning. Good morning to you, Professor Chen.
16: Good morning.
3: So what is it about data centers that has so many Canadians really concerned and upset?
16: So I think right now there are three major factors underlying, you know, this kind of trend of resistance we see, right? So people are concerned about, you know, high water use by these data centers and the associated energy generation. Another thing is about the high electricity costs, right? Because of the energy required by these data centers, right? People are worried about their, you know, electricity bills will actually go up. I think the third factor is people's general kind of doubts about, let's say, to what extent AI will actually generate new employment instead of, you know, against this kind of very popular narrative, AI actually taking away our jobs. Another factor is a lot of these data centers is led by big US companies. So as a result, people have doubts about, you know, to what extent that these data centers will actually benefit in Canadian economy.
3: Okay, so let's take those one by one. Professor Chen, how concerned should people be about the effect of these data centers on electricity and water usage?
16: I think people's concerns are actually legit, right? So we already see, for example, so currently a lot of this kind of research about data centers material impacts actually focusing upon the U.S. context, where the current current AI boom already kind of triggers a lot of kind of new data centers being built, or all the data centers have to be expanded with capacities. And in those cases, a lot of local communities actually see their electricity bills go up. I think that's kind of where people are kind of drawing this kind of evidence, you know, looking at what's really going on south of the border. So to actually having this kind of concerns about, especially actually around electricity and water usage.
17: So what about, you know, the potential economic benefits? You know, we talked about how people are maybe a little skeptical about what it's actually going to mean in terms of jobs or whatever. So what do we know about what the construction and the maintaining of these AI data centers can mean in terms of jobs and economic stimulus?
16: Yes. So I think that's kind of where a lot of kind of further conversations need to happen, especially I think that's actually where people also have concern, right? When we're talking about employment, right, a very important kind of distinction needs to be made in terms of, you know, short-term employment versus long-term employment. And I think many people's concern is that, yes, building these data centers will actually provide, you know, lots of kind of opportunities for the short-term in terms of construction. But people will definitely have a lot of questions about, let's say, how many jobs will be there for the long-term perspective, right? For maintaining these data centers, will those jobs actually, are they going to get in people from the local communities, or are they actually going to fly in engineers, you know, out of town to actually getting into these data parks, right? So this kind of translates into this concern, say definitely, you know, these data centers will have economic benefits from kind of, let's say, a federal level or from kind of national perspective, but how much of the local community will actually get from those kind of economic benefits. I think that's kind of where a lot of these kind of tensions arise.
17: The federal government has spoken in favor of having AI data center projects in this country as a way to secure Canada's digital sovereignty. We're hearing a lot about that these days. Mm-hmm. What do you think of that argument?
16: I think there are definitely some merits to that argument, right? When we're thinking about data sovereignty, definitely we are talking, I think there are two levels, right? Number one is, should we actually kind of building Canada's computing power? The answer is yes. But I think there are additional kind of layer of that argument is that to what extent, you know, what will be the actual usage of these data centers? Are they, again, right, are they going to be powering the AI infrastructure of big US companies like Google, Microsoft, or Meta? Or are we actually, these data centers are built for actually boosting Canada's domestic tech sector? I think that's actually when, if we, all of the discourse around AI data centers, that's actually where it needs to be make a distinction, right? So what are the, let's say, the potential demands of these data centers coming from? If we insist on this idea of AI sovereignty, a lot of the discourse should be directed towards, say, you know, what's the actual demand of Canada's local tech sector? And, you know, I think that kind of would actually help people actually getting better understanding of these issues.
17: Professor Chen, is there a way to address some of these concerns, you know, that Canada can build AI data centers in such a way that people won't have those concerns, or they will address the concerns related to electricity use and water use and so on?
16: I think it's kind of challenging at the moment because we are still at a very early stage of those kind of tensions. And, you know, in many ways, you know, for us, we're actually looking at this kind of material impact of infrastructure. You're kind of trying to look at, are there comparable cases, right? So actually, that's why for me personally, I'm actually very interested looking at the, you know, U.S. midterm election, because in a lot of kind of local midterm elections, right, data centers actually becoming a very crucial political factors driving people's kind of resistance, so to speak. So unless I think when we are able to see there are kind of a model being built where a lot of these kind of concerns are being addressed, I think until then, you know, I don't really feel this kind of resistance will actually go down. And also another factor is, generally speaking, I think not only talking about AI data centers' mature impact, people are generally kind of worried about, you know, their jobs, their futures are actually going to be taken by AI and the, you know, the high level of automation created by these large language models. So unfortunately, like from my perspective, I don't think this thing will be very easily to address in the short term.
17: All right. We'll leave it there this morning. Professor Chen, thank you for your time.
16: Thank you.
17: That is Sibo Chen, a professor at Toronto Metropolitan University who researches critical AI studies. Coming up in the next half hour, we're going to hear from a new West Valley man who's been honored with the province's highest civilian honor. We're going to hear from Winston Perry coming up in the next half hour.
18: This is CBC News for Newfoundland and Labrador. I'm Sarah Blackmore. Good morning. The first-degree murder trial for three people accused of killing a Spaniards Bay man is set to begin with jury selection this morning in St. John's. Terry Cole, Stephanie Noftel, and Matthew Kavanaugh are each charged with first-degree murder and committing an indignity to a human body. It's alleged that they killed a 42-year-old man in Bay Roberts on September 30th in 2024. His remains were found in a burned-out pickup truck on Country Road. Their trial is expected to last 8 weeks. All three have pleaded not guilty. France's ambassador to Canada says her country has not issued a fishing license to residents of Saint-Pierre and Miquelon. In an interview with the Canadian press, Hélène Farnaud-Desframont said France would not take that step without consulting Canada. Last month, French President Emmanuel Macron pledged to grant an exploratory snow crab license to a fishing company in Saint-Pierre-Miquelon. The license was promised in an area that Canada claims as an extension of its continental shelf. Canada's fisheries minister, Joanne Thompson, quickly encouraged France to back away from the plan at the time, saying she was discussing her department's next move with Global Affairs Canada. Farnaud-Desframont says France has no intention of challenging its fishing agreements with Canada. Well, the Newfoundland and Labrador Liquor Corporation is recalling 12 packs of Landwash Smiling Land beer with lot code February 5th, 2026. The recall is due to a safety concern, says the NLC, as cans from this specific batch may be subject to higher than normal internal pressure, which could cause them to rupture unexpectedly. Christina Cody is the co-owner and general manager of Landwash Brewery in Mount Pearl. She says cans from the lot were observed to be bulging under pressure, potentially popping and spraying the contents.
19: We discovered that there was a very small amount of residual unfermented sugar left in the beer. And because we don't filter our beer, any yeast that was still left in the beer was consuming that sugar. And then, so one of the byproducts of fermentation yeast consuming sugar is CO2.
18: Cody says because the beer was canned in February, there's very little of it left on the shelves now, but says if anyone has any beer from that recalled batch, they can get in touch with Landwash directly for a replacement. Well, a woman in St. Anthony is facing charges of arson after a fire damaged several structures, including a commercial building near the wharf in the community over the weekend. While the St. Anthony Volunteer Fire Department handled the fire, RCMP officers located a suspect nearby, a 33-year-old woman, who then needed to be transported to hospital. She was charged with arson, breaking and entering, and failure to comply with a court order. The investigation is ongoing. Well, a dark chapter in the province's history will be the focus of a talk at Memorial University this evening. In Search of Gold Mountain is a discussion about the Chinese head tax in Newfoundland and the history of Chinese immigration in the province. Gordon Jin says that he began researching the head tax in 1995 after discovering a note detailing all the costs his father had to pay to come to the Dominion of Newfoundland. That included the $300 tax charged only to Chinese immigrants to discourage immigration. Jin says it's important to share the history because it's not a well-recorded one.
20: Many came over, many did not have an opportunity to go back. Their families were left in China, they never reunited. My family and many others did. But if you don't talk about it, I think, or mention it, it could reoccur again.
18: Jin says the tax represented around 2 years' wages at the time, so it resulted in families, including his mother and father, being separated for decades. And finally, an illustrator from this province is the very first Trail of the Caribou pilgrimage artist in residence. Caroline Clark was tasked with sketching scenes from Turkey, a pivotal setting for Newfoundlanders during the First World War.
21: As you can imagine, it was a really emotional experience. We did go to
1: we went to pretty much all the war memorials, I believe, and we had wreath ceremonies at them, and quite a number of them had Newfoundlanders buried at these sites.
18: Clark's sketchbook documenting the landmarks and people that she encountered on the pilgrimage is on display now at the Colonial Building in St. John's, where the artist will be giving a talk this evening. And that's your CBC News for this hour. Now stick around. There's still an hour left to your morning show. I'm Sarah Blackmore.
17: Good morning. You're listening to Newfoundland Morning here on CBC Radio 1. I'm Bernice Hillier. Coming up later in this half hour, we'll have our usual Ottawa Report feature, taking you to Ottawa to get the latest on federal politics. And of course, this week, we're going to hear a lot about the referendum that's coming up in Alberta, including a vote on whether to pursue the idea of separation. So we're going to look at that in this half hour. Right now, let's take a look at your weather forecast. And for most areas today, we've got some sunshine, at least. For Red Bay to Lanza Clare, sunny with a high of +5 today, a wind chill of -9 this morning. For the Great Northern Peninsula and the West Coast, a mix of sun and cloud for most areas, but mainly sunny in Burgio, Ramia, and mainly sunny in the area north of Port Saunders as well. Highs of 4 to 6 degrees for most of the western region, a high of +8 in Burgio, Ramia. It is a cold morning, though, in Deer Lake and the Humber Valley, a wind chill of -7 there this morning. For northeastern Newfoundland and for all of central Newfoundland, a mix of sun and cloud. There was a chance of flurries or showers early this morning, but perhaps that's passed us by already. For the area of, Buchan's area, Grand Falls, Windsor area, Green Bay, White Bay, a wind chill of -7 this morning, a high of +5 in general across the central region, and winds will gust to 60 along parts of the northeast coast early this morning. That is a look at your weather forecast.

0: Marine Atlantic ferries are operating on their regular schedule today. The Kayak W is operating on schedule today, but we're told that on Thursday, well, there could be some cancellations because there are high winds in the forecast. On the South Coast, ferries are operating on schedule today. With the Ramia Gray River ferry, the Sound of Islay may make a second trip. We're told that that's possible if there's any traffic left behind in Ramia. So I know there have been some delays and cancellations in recent days. So probably a bit of a backlog expected there. For the Fogo Island Change Islands run, the Astron W is currently out of service. So the Veteran is operating on the one vessel summer schedule in the interim. But the next update is expected to come at 9:30 on what's going to be happening with the Astron W today. A power outage coming up starting at 10:30 this morning for Codroy and Millville. According to Newfoundland Power, that outage is going to last until 1:30 this afternoon. For today, or starting today and then continuing right through until Friday, October 23rd, the St. Charles Bridge in southern Labrador, so this is in Lodge Bay. If you're traveling through that area, you have to take that bridge, but it's going to be shut down from 8:30 to 11:30 and then again from 2 until 5 each day from now until Friday, October 23rd. So a pretty major disruption, but plan your travel accordingly. There will be no closures, we are told, between 7 p.m. and 7 a.m. So that's the situation there in southern Labrador, according to Floyd's Construction. Deer Lake Power says they're going to be doing a controlled release of water over the main dam at Grand Lake because they need to get water levels back to a safe elevation. So they're going to open up the spill gates starting tomorrow at noon. And they're not sure how long they're going to have to keep that open. But as a result, the water levels will be rising then along that waterway. So something to be aware of for sure. In St. Anthony, there's a culvert replacement happening on West Street today. So as a result of that, West Street in St. Anthony will be closed from Ultramar to Riffs. Expect some delays in that area of St. Anthony, and traffic will be rerouted through Burn Road while the work is ongoing in that area. Let us know if you have some information about travel. We'd love to hear from you. You can get in touch with us by calling 709-637-1188. At age 76, Winston Perry still volunteers at the Barber Living Heritage Village in New West Valley. In fact, he's dedicated most of his life to this province's heritage, and he's been honored now for that dedication. He is one of 8 people named to the Order of Newfoundland and Labrador last week. That is the highest civilian honor in this province. Winston Perry joins me on the line this morning from New West Valley. Good morning, Winston Perry.
1: Good morning.
0: Well, congratulations to you.
1: Thank you very much. Yeah, and I'm very pleased.
0: Yeah, how does it feel to have been honored with the Order of Newfoundland and Labrador?
1: It really feels good, unexpected. When you do volunteer work, you don't expect to get awards like that.
0: How did you find out that you were being called to the Order of Newfoundland and Labrador, Winston?
1: I got a call one day from Lieutenant Governor Joan Marie Elward, and I thought that might have been some kind of a fake call or something, but she straightened that out pretty fast.
0: Wow, so you got a call directly from the Lieutenant Governor about this?
1: Directly from the Lieutenant Governor.
0: Did that in itself surprise you?
1: That surprised me, yes it did.
0: Now, we mentioned that you're involved with the Cape Friels Heritage Trust, which runs the Barber Living Heritage Village. Just talk about some of the things you've been involved in over the years, some of the things that maybe wouldn't be the way they are if it wasn't for you.
1: Well, I started, we started the organization, Cape Friels Heritage Trust, in 1991. In Newtown, and the decision was made at that time. We had the Barber buildings there that was owned by the Barber family of Newtown, and they were heritage buildings, and that. So we decided that we would make it into a living heritage village. It took a few years to get on the goal and that, but by, I think it was 1997, we had the theater in order and we had the houses restored. And then later, a few years later, we did the Sealers Interpretation Center, which is an interpretation center about the history of the sealing fishery. And inside there's a boat, a replica schooner, that you can go aboard the schooner. And the sounds of the sea and the ocean and that is in the boat and that. It also gives the history of the sealing disasters and also of the wars, et cetera, and the Barber family, as well as the history of the area.
0: Winston, in preparation for this interview this morning, I pulled up some photos from my visit to the Barber Living Heritage Village in 2024. And I have to say, I was really impressed with what you've done there. It's really remarkable.
1: Yeah, thank you. Yeah, it takes a lot of work, but we have a lot of volunteers and a lot of good workers. And you'll have to have that in order to survive as a nonprofit organization.
0: And you're still an active volunteer. Why do you stay with it?
1: Well, I love doing it, right? I'm the vice president right now of the Cape Friels Heritage Trust. Jeff Goldsworthy is the president. And it's been my life right through since I started fishing. I started fishing when I was 9 years old. So the history of Newtown, which is called the Venice of Newfoundland,
0: yes,
1: is very important to me. And while I was working with healthcare in Gander, in the nights and evenings and on the weekends and that, I built a gondola, which is a 24 replica of the gondolas that you have in Venice, because Newtown is called the Venice of Newfoundland because of the many islands and tickles. Tickles are land, water that's between two islands, and we have narrow tickles. And we've been known as the Venice of Newfoundland.
0: Yeah, I remember hearing that term first and thinking, well, what exactly does that look like? But then I got a chance to see it for myself. It is, you know, pretty impressive. Just about every piece of land out there you can get to by water and by road.
1: Yes, it did have 12 islands. Connected with 17 bridges at one time. Now that's changed now. There's only a couple of bridges right now. The rest is causeways and that connecting some of the islands.
0: Winston, why are you so passionate about the fact that it is important to preserve our history? It's important to tell the story of places like the Barber Living Heritage Village, you know, that those properties didn't just start to founder and deteriorate and be lost to history. It was obviously a really important thing to you.
1: Yeah, because without the history, I mean, things are forgotten. And the people who came to Newtown in 1953, and in this region, it's not only Newtown, it's in the region. Greens Pond is a beautiful area. We've got going back to the 1700s. So then the islands that were off Newtown, like Cobbler's Island, Pincher's Island, Flowers Island, that people moved back in the early 1900s, and the last people who moved would have been in the 1950s. And they moved into places like Newtown, and the only couple of places that people haven't moved from, but there was a causeway, but there was Greensmont. But the history itself and the stories, like in the barber site there's a story about 48 days adrift, where one of the barbers, Captain Joe Barber, and a crew of 11, one woman, left St. John's to come back to Newtown. And in the storm, there were 11 boats went adrift. And he drifted, that ship drifted for 48 days and landed up in Tobermory, Scotland.
0: Wow.
1: There's a book written about it, but the history needs to be kept so that our generation don't forget.
0: Winston, you're 76, we said. I hope that was okay that we revealed your age to everybody.
1: Oh, I'm still a young man.
0: I was going to say, is there such a thing as retiring when you're involved with a heritage project like this one?
1: No, it's not. I retired from work 15 years ago. But that's been my life, right? I love it. I think I'm not the only one. There's a lot of people who volunteer and do a lot of work and that. So it was a surprise to me because I'm involved with that. I'm involved with other organizations as well. And I've been that all my life. I was the first fire chief down in New West Valley when we amalgamated. I was fire chief before that in Newtown for in the total of 17 years. I was town councillor in New West Valley and Newtown for 19 years. And I work with other organizations like stewardship organizations, IBIC, and I'm also on the Ray of Hope and some other organizations. But I love doing it.
0: Wow. Well, Winston, sir, it seems like volunteering is in your blood and you're not going to stop anytime soon.
1: That's right.
0: Well, once again, congratulations to you on this, the highest honor, highest civilian honor in the province. We really appreciate you taking some time to tell us about your work as a volunteer for which you've been honored. And of course, it's inspiring to hear about it for all of us. Thanks so much.
1: Okay. Thank you very much.
0: That is Winston Perry. He has joined us from New West Valley this morning. He is one of eight people named to the Order of Newfoundland and Labrador last week. The other recipients last week are Anne Bell, Garrett Brown, Evangeline May Drudge, Kathleen Noling, Randy Murphy, the Reverend Dr. Marion Pardee, and Ronald Penny. 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

0: And in honor of Order of Newfoundland and Labrador recipient Winston Perry, a town that he talked about several times in an interview, Bernice, that was Greenspan by Great Big Sea.
1: It is just under a week now until Alberta's crucial referendum vote. The key question on the ballot, of course, there are a number, but the key question, whether Alberta should remain a province in Canada or start a legal process to explore separation. As October 19th approaches, the federal government is appealing for Canadian unity. Prime Minister Mark Carney made it the focus of his Thanksgiving address released on social media yesterday.
2: You can't build big things on fault lines. And we should recognize that the world has changed. Canada is facing real threats to our economy, to our security, to our way of life. We have to be strong. And we are stronger together. Generations of Albertans helped build this country. It's yours. It's ours. And it's worth fighting for.
1: That was Prime Minister Mark Carney with part of his Thanksgiving address yesterday. Sarah Ritchie is a parliamentary reporter with the Canadian Press, and she joins us from Ottawa. Good morning, Sarah.
3: Good morning.
1: So, Sarah, what do you make of the Prime Minister's Thanksgiving message directed at Alberta?
3: Yeah, I thought it was interesting timing that he chose to use that particular holiday message to direct at Albertans. It's been a couple weeks now that we've heard some criticism of, you know, the federal government in general, but political leadership in Ottawa writ large, questions from inside and outside of Alberta as this campaign wages on, wondering, where's Ottawa in all of this? Why hasn't there been a concerted, public campaign for Canadian unity? And I think we're about to see that sort of kick into high gear over the next week.
1: And both Prime Minister Carney and Conservative leader Pierre Poilievre are expected to be in Alberta this week. So what are they hoping their presence there might achieve, you know, ahead of this referendum?
3: Right. So reminder that both of these guys trace their roots back to Alberta. The
1: right.
3: Prime Minister grew up in the Edmonton area. Mr. Poilievre grew up in the Calgary area. He now represents an Alberta riding. So it's personal. It's important for both of them. Neither of them can actually cast a ballot in this referendum vote, but they both want to talk about Canadian unity, and their messages are going to be a little bit different. What we've heard sort of solidify as a message from the Prime Minister in the last little while is that Canada is, in fact, working. That's what he said when he stood alongside Alberta's Premier Daniel Smith and announced that pipeline project. And I think we'll hear him over the next couple of days at various speeches and events pointing to that project and other initiatives from the federal government that show that Alberta's concerns are being listened to and that they have a voice in Ottawa. And I think from the perspective of Mr. Poilievre and the Conservatives, the message has been slightly different. They do have a sort of a concerted campaign going to convince Canadians to vote in favor of Canadian unity. But the way that they're speaking to Albertans is to say that, you know, your grievances, your frustrations, your anger is legitimate. And there are things that you should be angry about as Albertans, but that your frustration is not with fellow Canadians, nor with the project of Canada as a whole, but rather with a specific type of government in Ottawa. And so I think that that's what we expect to hear from Mr. Poilievre as well. He's going to be in Alberta over the next couple of days. And there are a number of speeches, as I mentioned, from both of these guys. I think it's something that a lot of people are paying attention to because the real important thing now at this point, there's not a lot of, you know, indications that there's overwhelming support for separatism in Alberta, but the voter turnout is going to be critical.
1: How are concerns about possible foreign interference being dealt with ahead of this vote?
3: Yeah, it's something that a lot of people are talking about. I think in particular, since a number of different media reports, I would point out especially a report from the Globe and Mail that showed there were high-level meetings between some of the separatist organizers and some representatives of the MAGA movement in the United States talking about sort of what they could offer one another, how they could work together if Alberta does in fact become independent. And we've seen also, you know, Elon Musk weighing in online, that kind of thing. It's got a lot of people inside and outside of Alberta concerned. We know that federal agencies, including CSIS and the RCMP, are paying attention to this. They're going to be monitoring whether there is any sort of foreign interference in the vote itself and in the way that the message is going out. the Foreign Interference Commissioner, which is a newly installed role, he spoke with reporters not so long ago, and he did say that he's actually sought out more information from separatist leaders in Alberta about who they're talking to and what they're talking about. But he also pointed out that Canada's laws and the definition of foreign interference itself are pretty narrow at this point, and it requires another state to be involved. So what we have seen so far from the U.S. doesn't appear to meet that threshold, but nonetheless, this interference commissioner, I think, is paying attention to this and is concerned about this. And I think that federal leadership in Ottawa, political leadership in Ottawa, is feeling much the same way.
1: This referendum, of course, doesn't just cover separation. There are other issues. I know immigration, there's a number of questions related to that, isn't there?
3: Yeah, there are. There are 9 other questions on the ballot if Albertans wish to cast a vote for all of those. And they're sort of split into 2 camps. There's immigration questions, and then there's a set of constitutional questions. And that's Premier Danielle Smith looking for a mandate from her province to essentially escalate some of the grievances that she has with the federal government. They deal with different aspects of these questions, deal with different aspects of the immigration system, including, you know, the level of immigration and sort of broadly speaking, the services that are provided to non-Canadian citizens. So should Albertans pay for healthcare for immigrants who are not yet Canadian citizens is one of the sort of themes of these questions. That could create some issues here in Ottawa, certainly, if there's a bit of a fight brewing there between the province and the federal government. And there are also questions about, you know, changing constitutional things like allowing the provinces more control over appointing judges, abolishing the Senate, and opting out of some federal programs.
1: Sarah, thanks so much for your time.
3: Not a problem. Thanks for having me.
1: That's Sarah Ritchie with Canadian.
4: 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He'll tell you the significance of beavers in his first ever public piece of art and how it tells the story of Canada's history, present, and future.
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6: 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Coming up in half an hour, it's The Current.
7: I'm Pia Chattopadhyay. Lithium-ion batteries are helping vehicles and the power grid go electric. They're

0: chairman Radev, describing this drone attack in the Black Sea as absolutely unacceptable. Speaking in an emergency cabinet meeting in Bulgaria's capital Sofia, Radev says two ships were hit. The first, a Ukrainian vessel, sent a distress signal in the early hours. Its crew describing how the vessel had been hit by three drones. 15 crew members were rescued. A second ship was sunk with one crew member rescued. 11 others remain missing. Stopping short of directly blaming Russia, Bulgaria's Prime Minister Radev says the outcome benefits the Russian Federation. He has summoned the Russian ambassador for answers. Bulgaria is a NATO member country. The European Union has condemned the strike. The EU Commission President Ursula von der Leyen says the Black Sea has become another front of escalation in Russia's war on Ukraine. This latest drone strike comes 1 week after two other commercial ships were hit by sea and aerial drones in Bulgaria's exclusive economic zone. NATO Secretary General Mark Rutte says the NATO alliance will adjust its defences as needed. Anna Cunningham, CBC News, London.
1: An incident on a roller coaster at a Six Flags amusement park in Georgia has left one man dead. Several other people are injured. The company running the park has temporarily closed nine roller coasters. That includes two in Canada. The CBC's Marianne Demain joins me now in studio. Marianne, what more can you tell us?
2: We know that this happened on board the Goliath roller coaster at the Six Flags Over Georgia theme park yesterday afternoon at around 4 p.m. But how and why this man died while riding this roller coaster, it's still not clear. We know that the Goliath is considered what they call a hyper roller coaster. It can reach speeds up to 113 kilometers an hour. It boasts a drop of more than 60 meters. Witnesses in the area at the time when this happened described the man being thrown from the ride. They also say that it appeared that he had hit the ride on his way down. Of course, that's still part of the investigation. Police talking to witnesses there. There were many. It was Monday afternoon, and the ride appeared to have been full. But after this incident happened, the ride was stopped. Riders were escorted off the ride. They had to take the stairs with the assistance of people who work there. There are many people now investigating this, including Cobb County investigators with the local police department, who say that Six Flags is cooperating with the investigation.
1: What is next, and what is Six Flags saying?
2: U.S. media is reporting that Six Flags has now closed nine similar rides, ones that are very similar to the Goliath ride where this incident happened yesterday in Georgia, and that's across six of their locations in North America. That includes Canada's Wonderland and two of the rides there, including Leviathan and Behemoth. And anyone who's familiar with those rides and looks at the Goliath ride where this happened yesterday will notice similarities in the lap restraint. So those have now been temporarily closed. It's not clear how long they'll be closed, but this is part of the investigation. Six Flags saying this is out of an abundance of caution, and CBC News has reached out to both Six Flags and Canada's Wonderland for comment.
1: Thank you, Marianne.
2: You're welcome.
1: The CBC's Marianne Demain in studio on the streets of Paris. High school students continue to block streets and entrances to their schools. For weeks now, they have been demanding better conditions in their classrooms. They say the French government is ignoring their concerns about crowded and dilapidated classrooms and not enough teachers. 23-year-old Swedish activist Greta Thunberg is joining the nationwide protest today. France's education minister says around 200 schools will remain closed. Tens of thousands of people took to the streets last week. Local officials say they're concerned about possible violence given the growing number of protesters. Pope Leo will be admitted to hospital today in Rome. The 71-year-old will have a small nodule removed from his lung. Leo revealed his condition during prayers at the Vatican on Sunday. He says it was discovered during a recent medical checkup, adding that it had been spotted early. Vatican officials have not said when the actual operation will take place, but all the Pope's events have been canceled until October 20th. Researchers are warning the number of dementia cases is going to spike. A new international study shows the number of people diagnosed will double by the year 2050 to 24 million annually. Ashley Vella is a lead author of the study. She says the increase comes as people live longer, but Vella says there are ways to ward off the risk.
3: What we can do in order to reduce this risk is by increasing the level of education, by reducing smoking rates.

0: watching out, alcohol consumption, exercising, and sleeping well.
1: The report is published in the Journal of the American Medical Association. The study looked at dementia rates in 18 countries across six continents. Another round of financial belt tightening is coming for Canada's military. This is despite billions of dollars in new federal defense spending. As Murray Brewster reports, the government wants more money spent on weapons and equipment and less on day-to-day operations.
2: Now, I think it's created this impression that there's gazillions of dollars that could be allocated to any number of new initiatives in the near-term window, and I think that's not really the case.
3: Defense expert Dave Perry, getting to the heart of the paradox facing Canada's military. Defense spending in this country is soaring, a gush of billions of dollars. But sources tell CBC News the military is preparing to tighten its belt. The reason is twofold. The Trudeau government in 2023 ordered cuts which are scheduled to keep rolling out, this year estimated at $908 million. The Carney government, which has largely exempted D&D from its budget trimming exercise, is also telling defense to spend less on operating expenses and more on new equipment. Perry says a lot of the new defense money is already spoken for.
2: Despite all the commitments from the current PM in the near term, like next 5 years, I don't think that there's nearly as much available, investable, disposable cash as anything close to what people's expectations are.
3: Retired Lieutenant General Andrew Leslie warns that squeezing day-to-day military budgets could affect troop training, spare parts, and equipment.
4: If you have to make budget reductions, reduce the Department of National Defense. Don't touch the Canadian Armed Forces.
3: The government insists the goal is to modernize the forces, not weaken them. But the question now is whether Canada's military can rebuild combat capability while spending less than expected day to day. Murray Brewster, CBC News, Ottawa.
1: Advance polls open today in Alberta's referendum. The vote is next Monday. 10 questions are on the ballot. But the one being most closely watched is about whether the province should consider separating from Canada. Sheehan Desjardins has more.
5: Streets in Calgary lined with signs. Let Alberta decide. Pasted on a big blue one, vote option 2 for change. Nearby, another in red and white. It reads, stay in Canada, no to the 9. It's the final push ahead of the province's referendum on October 19th.
6: I would like to move on, and I'm sure many Albertans would like to move on.
5: Like Christy Lithgow, many already cast their ballot by mail. But today, Albertans will begin heading to the polls for advanced voting, with one ballot for each of the 10 questions, says Elections Alberta spokesperson Michelle Gurney.
7: You'll respond to your ballots, you'll mark your ballots, and then you'll go and put those ballots in 10 different ballot boxes.
5: But it's not that straightforward, says political science professor Lori Williams.
8: I've done quite a few events where I'm out just helping people make sense of the questions.
5: 5 tied to immigration, 4 tied to Canada's constitution, and the last about whether Alberta should stay in Canada or start the process for another referendum to separate.
8: There's a sense of confusion, of being overwhelmed.
5: Elections Alberta is encouraging people to familiarize themselves with the questions beforehand, and there will be signs to help out.
7: So that people can re-familiarize themselves with the questions while they're waiting in line.
5: The latest polling shows some 70% of Albertans want to remain in Canada, with just 22% saying they would vote for a binding referendum on independence. Sheehan Desjardins, CBC News, Calgary.
1: Breaking Bad actor RJ Mitty is dead. Mitty played Walter White Jr. on the hit show. He had cerebral palsy. So did his character. The actor was an activist for disability rights. He landed his role on Breaking Bad at 14. Mitty's publicist confirms the actor died by suicide. RJ Mitty was 34 years old. That is the latest national and international news from World Report. I'm Marcia Young.
9: Good morning. You're listening to Newfoundland Morning on CBC Radio 1. It is 20 minutes before 9 o'clock. Coming up later in this half hour, we'll have sports news, and John Hancock is back with us this morning. But first, let's get to our first story for the half hour. The benefits of the Churchill Falls hydroelectric project are rarely acknowledged in Quebec history. That is according to a University of Montreal scholar who's originally from Labrador. Catherine Furlong, who grew up in Wabush, has rewritten that chapter. She co-authored a book with two University of Montreal graduates that explores the vital role of Churchill Falls in Quebec's hydroelectric development. The title, Maître chez eux, Churchill Falls, La Fondation d'Hydro-Québec au Labrador, translates roughly as masters of their house. It asks challenging questions about the story that Québécois tell about themselves. CBC's John Gowdy reached Catherine Furlong in Montreal.
10: Catherine, what do you think the newly elected Parti Québécois, what do you think they'll be looking at in the new Churchill Falls MOU, which of course includes Gull Island? What do you think the newly elected Parti Québécois will be looking at?
11: Okay, well, thanks for the question. So according to their leader, Paul St-Pierre Plamondon, new premier of Quebec, I mean, initially, earlier in the election, they came out as against the deal, as bad for Quebec, but then very quickly said that if Hydro-Québec thinks the deal is good, that, of course, they're going to check, you know, all the P's and Q's and all the commas and stuff to make sure it's a good deal once they get elected. And so I don't anticipate a big change to the deal. Perhaps he might want to put his stamp on it, as government seemed to want to do in the past. But I don't think it really throws the thing up in the air. And also, in his statement of what his priorities are coming into government, Churchill Falls was not listed.
10: Let's talk about this book that you've co-authored, Catherine. I'm going to use the English translation here, Masters of Their House. I understand it explores what you've called elsewhere an interprovincial tug of war between Quebec and NL over Churchill Falls. What's your sense of Churchill Falls' place in the Quebec psyche?
11: I think it has a bit of a mysterious place in some kind of way, in the sense that so now we have a separatist, a minority government that's been elected, and the justification for sovereignty or separation in Quebec is largely based on an idea of historical grievances, a bad deal in the Federation, and part of that story is Labrador was stolen from Quebec. You know, I was interviewed on the radio about the book last year, and the person who was interviewing me just asserted that Labrador was stolen from Quebec, you know, kind of out of nowhere. And I think it's something that people, certainly not everybody, but that there's a generalized belief out there. People have looked at maps probably their entire lives, certainly anything produced by Hydro-Québec, where the border is dotted and labeled as non-definitive. And I think also this idea of Quebec, of Labrador being stolen from Quebec, it also then serves to justify very clearly an unfair division of costs and benefits over the Churchill Falls development.
10: There's a political ad where Premier designate Paul St-Pierre Plamondon is showing a map of Quebec, but it includes all of Labrador. So,
11: yes,
10: I mean, this is
11: Labrador.
10: It's happening right now.
11: It's happening right now. I think, like, it's probably an important part of a movement for separation and independence. If you're going to reopen this new MOU, then you also need kind of justifications, and the border becomes, I think, a negotiation tactic. But it was kind of alarming to watch his political video where, I mean, there's not even a dotted line or any kind of notion of a line. It's just one big blue blob, which is apparently the province of Quebec. And in, I mean, prior iterations of referendums and separation, there has very much been a discourse that if Quebec were to separate, they would take Labrador with them. To what extent anybody discussed that with people living in Labrador or nations in Labrador is probably negligible. Right?
10: What does the title of the book that you co-authored, again, en anglais, Masters of Their House, like, what does that refer to? And what is that getting at?
11: So what that's getting at, what we're trying to do in the book is to a little bit rewrite this kind of historiography of Quebec. And so in Quebec, mm-hmm. there's something called the Quiet Revolution,
10: mm-hmm.
11: which is in the 1960s, the province of Quebec, the Québécois and Québécois become emancipated from the yoke of the Anglophone bosses and the Catholic Church to become maître chez nous, which means masters of our own house. And so this is the slogan that goes with the Quiet Revolution. And it's very much tied to hydroelectric development, the nationalization of hydroelectricity, and the big developments like the Bay James in northern Quebec, which turn Hydro-Quebec into this major hydroelectric powerhouse that's internationally recognized. And so the title of the book is Maître chez eux, which means masters over them, if you will. And so it sort of flips this notion of our own independence to say that our independence and our emancipation is dependent on an imperial relationship with another territory. And so what we show in the book is that actually Churchill Falls was fundamental in the consolidation of Hydro-Quebec, and it's possible, it made possible these larger hydroelectric developments in the north that came after, like Bay James, because of the windfall of revenue that comes from this deal. And also the expertise and stuff that was developed in Churchill Falls. It was the biggest dam in the world at the time, by far the biggest in the Quebec, Hydro-Quebec kind of arsenal. The book is to put Labrador and Churchill Falls right at the heart and the foundation of the Quiet Revolution.
10: That's really interesting. I mean, it kind of raises a question, though, if hydroelectricity is seen as part and parcel of emancipation and sort of Quebec autonomy. But here, I mean, Churchill Falls is in Labrador.
11: Yeah, to me, I guess some of you grew up in Labrador and stuff,
10: mm-hmm.
11: like it does feel very sort of like Quebec's 51st state, right? This kind of territory that you claim without any real interest in the people that live there, their projects, their aspirations, and so on, but more as the North has been traditionally seen across Canada as a site of extraction for minerals, hydroelectricity, forest wealth.
10: As we wait to see the PQ's response to the new Churchill Falls MOU, mm-hmm. how much do you think Churchill Falls will still be at the center of this sort of bigger political story of Quebec's claim to Labrador, but also NL's, Newfoundland and Labrador's narrative that it's really a game changer for the province?
11: I think Churchill Falls is, it's really important, I think, in both provinces, especially in Newfoundland, it's very important to be seen as the government who brokered a deal, right? Who righted this historical wrong. And I think it's not just important to be seen as doing it, it's important to do it. You know, I suppose if I was a Newfoundland leader, I'd love to be the person who fixed Churchill Falls, right? Redeemed this historical injustice and this sense of humiliation and wrong. And it needed also to be done, for sure. And from the Quebec perspective, I think Churchill Falls occupies this weird place in the sense that, like, Churchill Falls is just so rarely acknowledged as even providing power to Quebec. It's not acknowledged, right? Mm-hmm. And I don't know that people know the extent of the benefits, right? Because the belief is really, and this is very important in the identity of Maître chez nous, masters of our own house, is that we did it on our own, you know, led by Francophones, this kind of prowess in engineering, et cetera, in the north, throwing off the yoke of the Anglophone, et cetera. And so the relationship with Churchill Falls and Newfoundland shifts that narrative kind of considerably, right? Because it's not solely on your own territory if we don't count the fact that these lands are also claimed by First Nations, right? So one of your colonial territory, but also within that of an adjacent province. And that this revenue is what helped to actually be able to do the dams in northern Quebec that you associate with this emancipation much more cheaply without having to borrow for a significant period, right? They stopped borrowing for a significant period as they were building more dams because of the revenue from Churchill Falls.
9: As Catherine Furlong, she grew up in Wabush. She is a professor in geography at the University of Montreal and academic director of the Center for International Research and Studies. Furlong spoke with CBC's John Gowdy. The title of the book she co-authored translates roughly as Masters of Their House. It's published by the University of Montreal Press, and plans are underway for an English translation with Memorial University Press. We have sports news now with John Hancock. Good morning, John, and welcome back.
12: Thank you very much, Bernice.
9: You're starting with hockey this morning and another win for the Ottawa Senators.
12: Yeah, this Ottawa team's playing very well. They've won 5 of 6, and they lead the Atlantic Division. Tim Stützle had a goal and an assist. Linus Ullmark stopped 29 shots, and the Sens beat the Devils in New Jersey last night 4-1. Tim Stützle.
13: Obviously, we like those start. I think the only game we kind of want back is probably the Detroit game. But at the end, I think, it's been awesome. It's been a lot of fun. We're working really hard together, playing for each other, and you can see the vibe in the room, but it's not too high or not too low. We just keep building every game, get better every day, and go from there.
12: Sens play again tonight at home against St. Louis. Buffalo beat Florida and Minnesota beat Vegas. 16 games on the NHL schedule tonight. And in junior hockey, the Newfoundland Regiment lost 7-4 to Shawinigan. In Quebec Maritimes junior hockey, the regiment continued their road trip with a game in Baie-Comeau on Thursday.
9: What's the latest from the baseball playoffs?
12: Well, the National League Championship Series now has Milwaukee up 2-0 on the Dodgers after beating L.A. 7-4 last night. William Contreras hit a tying home run in the fifth and singled home the go-ahead run an inning later. Four relievers combined to retire the last 15 Dodger hitters in order. Milwaukee manager Pat Murphy on the Brewers heading to L.A. for Game 3.
14: I respect the Dodgers a great deal. That's all there is to it. They're arguably one of the best teams ever put together, and I'm not going to think about anything but the next game. Don't look ahead, don't plan, don't complain, explain, just keep going. Hopefully the guys will get a break, long flight tonight, get a break tomorrow, do a little workout, keep your body moving, and then ready to play the next game like it's their last.
12: Game 3 in L.A. Wednesday. Cleveland Guardians opened the American League Championship Series with a 7-3 win over Tampa Bay. Nathaniel Lowe hit a tie-breaking two-run single in the eighth. Stephen Voigt, manager of the Guardians, on the Game 1 win.
15: That's who they are. You know, obviously, we came off an emotional series, had a quick turnaround. But these guys come ready to play every day. You know, we got punched early. And then, you know, our pitching staff, credit to them for stopping it and keeping us in the game as long as they did. And then the offense came alive. I thought we had great at-bats the whole game and just couldn't get that one hit with runners scoring position. And then hit a couple balls out of the yard, make it a new game, and really good job by our offense.
12: Game 2 tonight in Tampa.
9: In the CFL, the Montreal Alouettes went undefeated at home this season.
12: They're having a terrific season. Their quarterback, Davis Alexander, went over the 5,000-yard mark in passing yards this season. And the Alouettes went undefeated, 9-0 at home. 44-24, they beat Saskatchewan. Alexander threw for over 400 yards and 5 touchdowns, and he also rushed for 40 yards. And Alexander joined Anthony Calvillo as the only quarterback in Montreal history to reach the 5,000-yard mark. The two teams will play again Saturday in Regina. In the NFL, Josh Allen accounted for 331 total yards and 2 touchdowns. Tyler Bass kicked a 45-yard field goal late in overtime, shortly after Greg Russo had blocked the Rams' field goal attempt. Buffalo outlasting the LA Rams 37-34 in overtime.
9: And you have soccer and basketball to finish up this morning.
12: We had a women's friendly at BMO Field in Toronto. Denmark beating Canada 4-3. Denmark scored 3 goals in a 9-minute span of the first half. Canadian coach Casey Stoney.
16: We're getting one end and we're giving up the other. So there's some work to do, but that's why we play these games, right? So that we get to next year and we're better prepared for these moments. That's on me. I need to assess that and say, how can I help the players more and take more kind of responsibility of making sure that we don't get beat like that and concede like that.
12: In the Canadian Premier League, Calgary's Cavalry FC and the Halifax Wanderers tied 2-2. Keeping the Wanderers' slim playoff hopes alive. Hamilton's Forge FC shut out Inter Toronto 5-0. Calgary and Hamilton are tied for top spot. And the Toronto Raptors have signed 7-foot-5 center Jamarian Sharp Raptors didn't say what the terms of the deal were. Sharp was named the NBA G League Defensive Player of the Year. Toronto continues its preseason with a home game against the New York Knicks, the champions, tonight. And Kawhi Leonard will play his first game for the Raptors. There you go.
9: All right. Thanks so much, John.
12: Talk to you tomorrow.
9: That is John Hancock with Sports News. 5 minutes before 9 o'clock now, and we've got time for another song before we head off to news.
17: I was thinking of a proper button down, kind of an elegant song to finish the show on, Bernice, but I want to kind of go with the Rough Edges today. And here's part of that secret sauce. Remember about how we select our songs for Newfoundland Morning. You know, first of all, it's a group venture with various staff members and sometimes listeners providing material. And sometimes I'm looking to find a funny name of a band, and I found one. The East Coast Music Hour. Bernice, you want to talk about great music taste. Bill Roach is scanning all four Atlantic provinces for clever groups, and especially ones that have colorful names. So I'm going to tell you this morning about Sam Salmon, as in the fish, and the Grand Manan Bandits. So that's got New Brunswick through and through.
9: Sam Salmon,
17: as in the fish. Yeah.
9: And the Grand Manan Bandits. Yep. That's like a tongue twister.
17: Isn't it great? You and I can practice after the show and do it again tomorrow morning there and do it flawlessly. You did it better than I did, for sure. The description for the band, Bernice, it's a bare bones country band made up of beloved New Brunswick alt rock band Motherhood and their guitarist Keith Hallett. So there's a bit of a get together, a group and an individual. And apparently, according to this write up, a description for the band, it's a playful country folk persona and wordplay created by Bryden Crane, who's a member of Motherhood. And the style of the music, Bernice, it's described as stripped back, regional flavored country songs. Now, you think alt rock or alt country, rockabilly. Maybe, you know, Stray Cats, maybe that kind of a sound. But rough edged and above all, fun.
9: Okay, I can't wait to hear them.
17: Well, here we go. After all the buildup. Now, this particular song is from their album Down for Life. It's a self-deprecating look at being competitive, yet never managing to get ahead. Yeah, I know the feeling sometimes. Here are Sam Salmon and the Grand Manan Bandits with No One Likes Losing.

0: Brian, I kind of like that.
1: Get you a little Johnny Cash in there, too.
0: Yeah, Sam Salmon and the Grand Manan Bandits. Yep. There we go.
1: We're going to number one now. We've mentioned them on the radio again.
0: Several times. Have a great day, everyone. We'll talk to you tomorrow.
2: This is CBC News for Newfoundland and Labrador. I'm Sarah Blackmore. Good morning. The first-degree murder trial for three people accused of killing a Spaniards Bay man is set to begin with jury selection this morning in St. John's. Terry Cole, Stephanie Noftel, and Matthew Kavanaugh are each charged with first-degree murder and committing an indignity to a human body. It's alleged that they killed a 42-year-old man in Bay Roberts on September 30th in 2024. His remains were found in a burned-out pickup truck on Country Road. Their trial is expected to last 8 weeks. All three have pleaded not guilty. Well, France's ambassador to Canada says her country has not issued a fishing license to residents of St. Pierre and Miquelon. In an interview with the Canadian press, her first interview since her posting started last month, Hélène Farnaud-Desfremont says France would not take that step without consulting Canada. Last month, French President Emmanuel Macron pledged to grant an exploratory snow crab license to a fishing company in St. Pierre and Miquelon. The license was promised in an area that Canada claims as an extension of its continental shelf. Canada's fisheries minister, Joanne Thompson, quickly encouraged France to back away from the plan at the time, saying she was discussing her department's next move with Global Affairs Canada. Farnaud-Desfremont said France has no intention of challenging its fishing agreements with Canada. Well, the Newfoundland and Labrador Liquor Corporation is recalling 12 packs of Landwash Smiling Land beer with lot code February 5, 2026. The recall is due to a safety concern, says the NLC, as cans from this specific batch may be subject to higher than normal internal pressure, which could cause them to rupture unexpectedly. Christina Cody is the co-owner and general manager of Landwash Brewery in Mount Pearl. She says cans from the lot were observed to be bulging under the pressure, potentially popping and spraying the contents.
3: We discovered that there was a very small amount of residual unfermented sugar left in the beer. And because we don't filter our beer, any yeast that was still left in the beer was consuming that sugar. And then, so one of the byproducts of fermentation yeast consuming sugar is CO2.
2: Cody says because the beer was canned in February, there's very little left of it on the shelves to purchase. But she says if someone has any of the recalled batch, they can get in touch with Landwash directly for a replacement. Well, a woman in St. Anthony is facing charges of arson after a fire damaged several structures, including a commercial building near the wharf, in the community over the weekend. While the St. Anthony Volunteer Fire Department handled the fire, RCMP officers located a suspect nearby, a 33-year-old woman, who then needed to be transported to hospital. She was charged with arson, breaking and entering, and failure to comply with a court order, and the investigation is ongoing. Well, a dark chapter in the province's history will be the focus of a talk at Memorial University this evening. In Search of Gold Mountain is a discussion about the Chinese head tax in Newfoundland and the history of Chinese immigration in the province. Gordon Jin says that he began researching the head tax in 1995 after discovering a note detailing all the costs that his father had to pay to come to the Dominion of Newfoundland. That included the $300 tax charged only to Chinese immigrants to discourage immigration. Jin says it's important to share this story because it's not a well-recorded history.
4: Many came over, many did not have an opportunity to go back. Their families were left in China, they never reunited. My family and many others did. But if you don't talk about it, I think, or mention it, it could reoccur again.
2: Jin says the tax represented around 2 years' wages at the time, so it resulted in families, including his mother and father, being separated for decades. Jin's In Search of Gold Mountain talk starts at 7:30 p.m. tonight in room 4065 of the Earth Sciences Building at Memorial University. Well, travelers at St. John's International Airport this morning might see some increased activity today from first responders. It's part of the airport's biennial emergency planning exercises designed to help with emergency preparedness. Participants include the Portugal Cove, St. Philip's, Torbay, and St. John's Regional Fire Departments, as well as the RNC, the Red Cross, and Cougar helicopters. Exercises will take place in airside areas only. A musician's new album is exploring how a real-life disappearance affected the town of Fleur-de-Lis. 13-year-old Samantha Walsh vanished in the year 2000. It was later discovered that she had been murdered by another teen in the community. Marquita Walsh was only 8 when Samantha, her cousin, died. She says her new album, Nightshades, grew out of a play about Samantha that she wrote earlier this year. And during the play's production, Walsh says she was diagnosed with PTSD due to her experiences as a child. And now this music is about reclaiming her voice.
5: When I say I struggled with mental health, I mean it. And it wasn't easy. And it was very difficult. And I know how difficult it is for people out there. And I was like, if I can take something I've learned from this experience and tell people about it, even if it means exposing all my mental health issues and everything I went through with it, if somebody can take some good out of it, if somebody can do this with their trauma, like, then that's bigger than me.
2: Walsh says the support of the Fleur-de-Lis community was important to her throughout the process, with many, including Samantha's mother, making the trip to St. John's to see the play earlier this year. And finally, an illustrator from this province is the very first Trail of the Caribou pilgrimage artist in residence. Caroline Clark was tasked with sketching scenes from Turkey, a pivotal setting for Newfoundlanders during the First World War.
6: It was pretty nerve-wracking and it was very overwhelming at times. As you can imagine, it was a really emotional experience. We went to pretty much all the war memorials, I believe, and we had wreath ceremonies at them, and quite a number of them had Newfoundlanders buried at these sites. So it was very emotional.
2: Clark's sketchbook documenting the landmarks and people is on display at the Colonial Building in St. John's right now, where she's going to be giving a talk this evening. And that is your news for this hour. Stick around because The Current is up next. For Newfoundland and Labrador on CBC Radio 1, I'm Sarah Blackmore.

0: I'm certainly not the only person in British Columbia right now frustrated with a snap election that has put us into this situation in the first place.
1: The new leader of British Columbia's Conservative Party is on the hustings, trying to turn his party's fortunes around, while the NDP is trying to convince voters that calling a snap election 2 years ahead of schedule was worth the gamble. In a moment, we'll hear how the campaign in BC is going and why back-to-back municipal and provincial elections are leaving some voters confused. Also this morning,
2: you can see the flames up above the house. The worst part about all of this is we lost our dog and cat in a fire.
1: Fred Dennis was out grocery shopping with his wife when a fire broke out on the back deck of their home. A lithium-ion battery in a solar light they'd bought online was the cause. Coming up in 30 minutes, those who fight fire say that's just one example of the bought batteries causing flames, and they want better safety measures across our country. Plus, Matt Galloway's in Alberta right now for the final week of that province's referendum campaign. But today, we're revisiting a previous roadshow from the current, this one to the Maritimes. But we will begin with election season in British Columbia. Good morning, I'm Pia Chattopadhyay, sitting in for Matt, and this is the current. So at one busy intersection in North Vancouver, BC, like many in the province, there is no doubt that election season has arrived. There's an almost baffling number of colorful campaign signs staked in the grass. They show candidates from everything from city council to school and park boards to the Legislative Assembly. That's because voters in BC have a busy 2 weeks ahead with back-to-back elections. This coming weekend, there are municipal elections, and the following weekend, the provincial one. Some voters say having the two overlap is confusing.
3: How do you expect people to keep track of all the different candidates running for council and mayor?
4: It's just a bad timing, a bad thing to do.
5: Yeah, let's be honest. The average voter, I think, can't distinguish what falls under the provincial and the municipal district.
1: David Eby says he called the election to give British Columbians a say in how the province responds to U.S. President Donald Trump and the trade war.
6: We have big decisions to make as a province. And British Columbians, you deserve a say in the direction that we choose.
1: When the provincial election was called, the opposition Conservative Party was in disarray after its leader, Carrie Lynn Finley, resigned. But now, with new leadership, polling shows the Conservatives have a 5-point lead over EB's NDP. That is according to an Angus Reid Institute online survey of 1,013 Canadian adults living in BC. And it took place between October 1st and 3rd, and it's accurate within 3 percentage points. So how is the campaign shaping up and what's at stake? Katie DeRosa is CBC's legislative reporter in British Columbia, and Rob Shaw is the political correspondent for Czech News and host of the podcast Political Capital. They're both in Victoria. Good early morning, Katie and Rob.
7: Good morning, Pia.
8: Good morning.
1: It's nice to have you both with us. Rob, can you set the scene for us a bit more? David Eby called this snap election. How's his choice paying off at this point in the campaign?
8: Well, it doesn't look good for him. He is struggling to convince people that this was a necessary election. And the hope from New Democrats is that if anyone was angry about this at the beginning, and we heard from some folks that you just played sort of reactions to, that they'd get over it, that this would be like the snap early election the NDP called in 2020 during COVID. And people got upset and then they got over it and then they reelected the NDP. And that does not look like the trajectory that we're on right now. And there's a lot of second guessing in the New Democrats of whether this was the right move. I think it's important for people to understand that David Eby was in trouble internally in his party before he called this election. And he was facing an uncertain future over his government's Indigenous reconciliation policies and his sort of inability to bring people on side there. And he did this as much as for self-preservation of his own premiership as he did kind of opportunistic move to try and grow the size of his government. And it may or may not backfire on him.
1: All right, Katie, let's talk about opportunistic moves, because the Conservative Party called this snap election a cheap opportunistic move. That party was in such disarray just a few weeks ago when the election was called, new leader just a few days before the election was called. How's the Conservative Party performing on the campaign trail now?
7: Yeah, as you mentioned, I think the NDP strategy was really based on Carrie Lynn Finley being the leader. And, you know, clearly her leadership was in a state of chaos and members were leaving, MLAs were leaving. And, you know, I think the calculus for this election was based on Carrie Lynn Finley being the leader. And we could tell that because early on, David Eby was talking about Donald Trump so much. The first press conference, he even, I think, named Donald Trump 19 times because he saw Carrie Lynn Finley as being so aligned with Trump and further to the right. But he was making that speech when the party had a new leader, Lauren Dirksen, who is much more moderate, much more middle of the road, called Donald Trump a bully. So, you know, we have seen David Eby use Trump less and now focus on affordability. But very early on, Lauren Dirksen made it clear that he was not the same type of conservative as Carrie Lynn Finley. He's a former BC liberal and a fairly economic conservative as opposed to a social conservative. And so he has abandoned some of culture war issues and focused on lowering taxes. And that's been his main message, is that conservatives will make life more affordable for you. However, he has faced questions of how do you lower taxes and bring down the deficit? So there's been some of those questions about how does the math on some of those promises. But, you know, I would say the conservatives are on the attack and still criticizing David Eby for this election call, but taking the opportunity to put forward their vision for what they would do.
1: So, Rob, you know, I mentioned one poll, the Angus Reid polling, that suggests the Conservatives are 5 points ahead. Again, we have 2 weeks left in this campaign. A lot can change. But David Eby, as you both were just saying, called this election and sort of centered it around, as he said in that clip we heard, British Columbians needing a voice in this difficult time with Donald Trump. How has he pivoted from that issue? What's he talking about now?
8: Well, when it became clear to the NDP that the Donald Trump messaging wasn't landing, and Trump showed up, you know, seventh or eighth on the list of priorities for voters in numerous polls, EB went searching for a new villain that he could kind of cast upon. And he came up with the barons. He started going after grocery barons and oil barons and the wealthy elite. He turned it into a bit of a class war, which is sometimes the default fallback position of the NDP. And he's been out with language we've never really heard him use before, reinventing himself on the fly about creating a grocery commissioner to cap prices and going after people who earn more than $190,000 because they're wealthy. And it's a really interesting reinvention of the premier on the fly from the guy we've been covering to this sort of scrambled attempt in the campaign to realign himself against someone he can run against, because as Katie pointed out, he doesn't have that conservative foil. People have shrugged about Trump, and now he's going after the wealthy elites. And it's proving to be a tough road for him 9 years into a government that people are a little bit frustrated with.
1: Yeah, and when you've been in power for 9 years, for nearly a decade, you essentially, you have to defend your own record. You have to run on your record and against it in terms. The province's projected deficit, Katie, has ballooned under the NDP government. It's up to $13.8 billion. How is the NDP defending its own record on that part?
7: Oh, well, that's exactly it. You know, running against its own record is the way to put it. And, it's been pretty obvious that David Eby isn't necessarily the face of this election. He is at press conferences, of course, but on the doorstep, the pamphlets, you know, barely have they don't have a big sweeping image of him. I'm told that the candidates aren't really talking about David Eby that much. They're talking about what the NDP would do. And I think that speaks to what Rob talked about, is the internal discontent in David Eby's government. Sorry. with his own leadership and also with voters' discontent of David Eby. Like there was an opinion poll that said, you know, I think up to 70% of those surveyed in an Angus Reid poll had something they disliked about David Eby. So there have been things to criticize of him. And even just this weekend, he was asked a question of, does his family benefit from $10 a day daycare? I mean, that is something the NDP promised back in 2018 would be universal within a decade. And we're, you know, 2 years away from that. And only about 10% of British Columbians have $10 a day daycare. There's other fee reductions, but, you know, and David Eby said, yes, his family does benefit. And that was, you know, I suppose he's not expected to remove his children from a center that gets picked as $10 a day, but it was bad optics because there are other families who make a lot less than the premier and his wife, who's a doctor, and do not get $10 a day. So it was just a little moment on the campaign trail where it's an example of something that I think will end up looking not that great, especially when the Greens have been really out in front in this campaign on their promise for universal $10 a day.
1: Can I ask you, Rob, one thing about David Eby? It's criticism I've heard in on other media platforms as well, talking about how he just doesn't seem to be in it, sort of like he stands sort of like dejected and feels like his shoulders are a little bit hunched over. That matters to some voters, you know, whether someone seems enthusiastic and excited and has the passion and the energy and all those things, those sort of perception things can matter to some voters. How are you assessing that part of it?
8: Yeah, it's an interesting criticism. I think he generally sort of slouches. He's a very tall guy. But we know from David Eby that he's not a great campaigner. He doesn't enjoy it. He has faced pressure in the past to call early elections and he just wants to govern. He just wants to do things. This is not a good position for him to be in. He didn't win really his leadership race for the party. It was kind of a default thing where the party disqualified his only contender because she ended up doing better than the party thought she would. So he in his last election, he took the NDP down from the John Horgan majority to a one-seat majority. So no one's looking at David Eby and going, man, that's a great campaigner. Like, there's a guy who really burns up the hustings out there. And he has a real test this week on that because it's the leaders' televised debate. And he faces a lot of risk in this debate as looking like a guy who is out of touch, who might be a little bit kind of arrogant, and all of these weird little feelings people have about him. He's a very smart man. But the flip side of that in politics is sometimes people feel like they're being talked down to. Mm. And so we're going to see how this all coalesces into voter opinion this week.
1: And Katie, for Lauren Dirksen, yes, he's the new leader, but we're talking about a hot second since Carolyn Findlay was the leader. A lot of her own party members, elected officials resigned, but there were people who stayed. And that sort of, there's a contingent in there that's still the conservatives that still echo Carolyn Findlay. So how's Dirksen doing in sort of defending that end of the coalition of conservatives?
7: Yeah, I mean, there are still MLAs who are running again who are very aligned with Carolyn Findlay. And if regardless of whether Lauren Dirksen becomes premier or opposition leader, his caucus will still have a mix of, you know, social conservatives and fiscal conservatives, and they will have to try and exist together, which in the past has really blown up into very public fissures. So, you know, there's already questions about Heather Moss, who's one of the MLAs who made comments in a podcast that equated homosexuality with pedophilia and grooming. They had to drop a candidate in Victoria Beacon Hill named Joachim Agu because he had very controversial social media posts, including suggesting that a person who drove into a group of pro-Palestinian protesters in Switzerland should have backed over them too. They had to drop that candidate. And now Lauren Dirksen is under pressure from the Muslim community to fire his campaign manager, Katie Merrifield, after she tweeted expletives about Islam in light of the UK rape scandal there. So he is facing pressure to deal with some of the culture war factions of his party. And again, he's been praised as a nice guy, but now it's becoming sort of a leadership test of what do you do when these various factions already start to split.
1: And Katie, speaking of splits, there are two smaller parties that have splintered from the Conservatives. One's called Centre BC, the other one is called One BC. Both parties are running candidates. How much could they split the Conservative vote in some ridings?
7: Well, that's a good question. You know, certainly One BC is made up of individuals, who are very mad with how Carolyn Finley was treated. And they say she was forced to resign. They call it a coup. And they say they can't support the Conservatives. They call them the corrupt, basically. Centre BC is led by Eleanor Sturco, a former BC Conservative, who says that people have been made politically homeless between two extremes. She says the NDP is far left and the BC Conservative are far right, hence their name Centre BC. But it's hard to know. You know, their polling certainly doesn't show that they would pick up any seats right now. But you're right, they could carve off votes. But you know, there's been people who pointed out Centre BC could take votes from the NDP as well, and the Greens could also take some NDP voters who are upset with their performance on the environment. Could be upset that they have been just doubling down on the LNG sector. And haven't, David Eby hasn't outright said no to the new pipeline that is proposed for the South Coast. So the Greens could also take the left-leaning flank of the NDP as well. So it's hard to know where the chips will fall. But again, it looks difficult for David Eby to hang on to his majority.
1: Across our country, there are lawns that are littered with campaign signs because in other election and referendum signs, the Alberta referendum in Ontario, we have municipal elections coming up. Quebec just had its provisional election. There's other elections going on. But in BC, my goodness, you two, there are lawn signs everywhere because there are municipal elections as well. Rob, can we just talk about that part of this? We heard about voter confusion, some even angry about it. How is the fact that there are these two simultaneous races going on, leaving British Columbian voters?
8: Well, that was the very first question that David Eby got when he called this early campaign halfway through his mandate. And he did it, after a last minute emergency resolution by all the municipalities in BC asking him not to do this because it would confuse people. And he said, I trust British Columbians to be able to sort this out. And, maybe they can. I don't think anyone's looking at it going, this is great for democracy. It's not great for voter fatigue. And it locks the province into four-year cycles now where municipal and provincial elections coincide. So someone's going to have to change that depending on how this plays out. It
1: Unless
8: is not
1: they
8: ideal.
1: Call a snap election again.
8: That's right. There is that too. Yeah. So it's not ideal. And it really does, I think, in some cases, make voters feel a little overwhelmed. And they have so many people from school boards onwards to park boards to regional councils to provincial. And, you talk to provincial MLAs and they often will tell you they go to the door and someone says, hey, I don't like your federal leader. And they're like, well, I'm not part of that party. So the people don't even, the confusion is across the board in politics. Mm. And this certainly doesn't make it any better.
1: Katie, did David Eby misjudge calling this election 2 years ahead of schedule?
7: Well, again, as I said, if the calculus was purely based on Carolyn Finley, then that does look like, what's happened. I've heard NDP, supporters say that Lauren Dirksen reminds them of John Horgan, his kind of calm, calm style and, the nice guy that you want to have a beer with. I've heard people describe him that way. And so, obviously, if you dig further into the policy. You have to get on side with that. And as I talked about, the party has some candidates that those people might be uncomfortable with. But Lauren Dirksen as a personality, I don't think that was who David Eby envisioned going up against. And also, again, the question of, you know, David Eby keeps talking about, well, here's what we are going to do for you. Like when Rob talked about taxing the rich, the taxing a 2% hike for $190,000 a year earners, BC Green Party leader Emily Lowen pointed out, I brought this to David Eby when we tried to, you know, cooperate with his government, and he rejected it. So he faces those questions of, if you want to do this, why couldn't you do it when you had a majority? And so, you know, he keeps talking about the slim one-seat majority and the fact that one of their MLAs, Joan Phillip, passed away due to cancer, and that puts the government on shaky ground. But I think the general electorate is having a hard time believing that and thinking, you could have done all these things with the government that you had. And we could have been in the legislature right now doing exactly what you're telling us that you're going to do.
1: Rob, I got about 45 seconds less. Was the decision by David Eby to call this the wrong one in terms of timing?
8: Yeah, well, the history is tough to know in the middle of it, but I think he may live to regret this. And it looked at the moment like a smart thing to do. But in retrospect, it doesn't appear to be aligning the way he thinks. And look, if he doesn't produce a bigger majority than the one he had, his career is over. His party will toss him out if he comes back with the same result. Politics is brutal. You put all your chips in, you go all in, and sometimes you go bust.
1: Yep. We will see how that poker hand and the rest of it all plays out. And we'll be talking with you both again soon. Thank you both.
7: Thank you.
1: Katie DeRosa is CBC's provincial affairs reporter in BC. Rob Shaw is a political correspondent with Czech News, as well as the host of the podcast Political Capital. All right, the CBC News is next, and then...
9: One second I was sleeping, and then the next second, like, my room was, like, in flames.
1: Ottawa Fire Services is using a real-life example to illustrate the danger of lithium-ion batteries and why you should never charge your cell phone on a bed, couch, or under your pillow. Lithium-ion batteries power everything from phones and laptops to vapes, power tools, and e-bikes, and faulty ones can be highly combustible. Coming up in 6 minutes, calls from fire chiefs across the country for better safety regulations. I'm Pia Chattopadhyay. 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We're back in just a bit.
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10: 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The CBC News is next. Coming up in an hour, it's Q.
13: When you sculpt dozens of giant beavers, it's kind of hard to pick a favorite. Just ask the world-renowned artist Kent Munkman. He'll tell you the significance of beavers in his first ever public piece of art and how it tells the story of Canada's history, present, and future.
14: This is CBC News. I'm Sarah Blackmore. The first-degree murder trial for three people accused of killing a Spaniards Bay man is set to begin with jury selection this morning in St. John's. Terry Cole, Stephanie Noftel, and Matthew Kavanagh are each charged with first-degree murder and committing an indignity to a human body. It's alleged that they killed a 42-year-old man in Bay Roberts on September 30th in 2024. His remains

0: Canada, no to the nine. It's the final push ahead of the province's referendum on October 19th.
1: I would like to move on.
0: Like Christy Lithgow, many already cast their ballot by mail. But today, Albertans will begin heading to the polls for advanced voting, with one ballot for each of the 10 questions, says Elections Alberta spokesperson Michelle Gurney.
2: You'll respond to your ballots, you'll mark your ballots, and then you'll go and put those ballots in 10 different ballot boxes.
0: But it's not that straightforward. Five tied to immigration, four tied to Canada's constitution, and the last about whether Alberta should stay in Canada or start the process for another referendum to separate. Elections Alberta is encouraging people to familiarize themselves with the questions beforehand, and there will be signs to help out. Sheehan Desjardins, CBC News, Calgary.
3: Well, for years, some First Nations on BC's coast have been fighting to end ocean-based salmon farming, where fish are farmed in large cages in open water, arguing that it harms wild salmon. Now, a new study shows evidence of widespread disease in those farms, backing up their concerns. The CBC's Jonna Bailon has more from Vancouver.
4: It's not doing British Columbians any justice to have this industry in the water.
5: Rick Johnson is the chief of the Kwekwasutanukaquamis First Nation. It's one of three nations in BC that worked with the Pacific Salmon Foundation on the study, which found the presence of a viral disease affecting farmed Atlantic salmon in 5 out of 7 ocean fish farms in an archipelago near northern Vancouver Island. Open and pen farms, a type of ocean-based fish farming off BC's coast, has long been a contentious issue. Some environmental groups and First Nations say the farms are linked to the transfer of disease to wild salmon. The federal government has moved to ban the farms by 2029. Still, authors of the study want Fisheries and Oceans Canada to change the criteria for diagnosing the disease and reconsider the virus's classification as pathogenic, meaning it spreads disease. DFO said it will consider the study's findings in its future work. Jonna Bailon, CBC News, Vancouver.
3: In international news, jury selection begins today in Buffalo, New York, in the trial that could see the white supremacist who killed 10 people in a 2022 supermarket get the death penalty. The attack is believed to be the deadliest shooting targeting black people in modern history. The shooter is facing over 24 federal hate crime charges and more than a dozen firearms charges. He's already spending life in prison on the state murder charges, and his defense team is trying only to spare him from execution. And finally, on the streets of Paris. High school students continue to block streets and entrances to their schools. For weeks now, they've been demanding better conditions for their classrooms. They say the French government is ignoring their concerns about crowded and dilapidated classes and about not enough teachers. 23-year-old Swedish activist Greta Thunberg is joining the nationwide protest today. France's education minister says around 200 schools will remain closed today. Tens of thousands of people took to the streets last week. Local officials say their concerns about possible violence given the growing number of protesters. Well, that's your news. As for weather today on the island, any showers or flurries that you might have seen this morning should clear out by this afternoon. Northerly winds may be gusting to 70 along some parts of the coast, but those should slack off later today or tonight as well. It's chilly. Temperatures around 2 to 5 degrees on the island. And in Labrador, it's chilly there, too. Highs also just in the low single digits. It's mainly sunny in Labrador, or a mix of sun and cloud along the coast, and northwest winds there as well. That's your news and weather. I'm Sarah Blackmore.
6: Hi again. I'm Pia Chattopadhyay, sitting in for Matt Galloway, and you're listening to The Current. Lithium-ion batteries are everywhere these days. They're in laptops and cell phones, vapes, power tools, e-bikes, and scooters. Most of the time, they are harmless. But when things go badly, when they are damaged or overheat, it can be disastrous. Brenda Dennis found that out this summer. A lithium-ion battery triggered a fire at her home in Medicine Hat, Alberta, and she's still dealing with the consequences. Brenda, good morning.
7: Good morning.
6: That day in July, you and your husband are out grocery shopping. You're heading back to your home. And as you're heading toward your house, what do you see?
7: We always saw a big black smoke, and we didn't know where it was coming from. And by the time we got close enough, we saw it was our place, and we went straight to the house.
6: And had firefighters arrived by that time?
7: Oh, yes. Yeah, they were there. The fire was out. They were just...

0: putting, you know, dent or putting more water on it.
1: Uh-huh. And how many firefighters? So, there were a lot of them, yeah?
0: There was a lot of them. There was, I believe, 3 or 4 trucks.
1: And you were told that it was a solar ornament on a back deck of your home. Many of us have those solar lamps or solar ornaments outside decorating our gardens that started this fire. What did they tell you?
0: That's exactly what they said. They said it was the ornament because that's the place of the start of the fire. That's the only thing that was there. And it was stuck in a planter. And planters all got peat moss, and that's what ignited it.
1: And you had a dog and cat inside your home at the time of the fire, didn't you?
0: Yes. Yeah. And they both passed. So
1: I'm sorry about that.
0: Yeah. Thank you.
1: And the home itself, how badly was it damaged?
0: It's we're not living in it at all because we can't. I don't have any kitchen. And it's a lot of smoke damage in it. So we've only been in it a couple times. So we're still waiting for it to be cleaned out and repaired. Mm.
1: And so, Brenda, I imagine the couple of times that you've been in it is very difficult for you to be there for several reasons. What's that feeling when you go in there and look around?
0: It's a little depressing. It just because everything's what we've been married for 53 years, and everything we've got is gone. You know,
1: as I mentioned, so many of us have those solar powered things on our decks or in our gardens, in computers and things inside our house, but outside our home. How are you thinking about that part of it? The small, like you bought a beautiful ornament for your deck. That's what you did.
0: Yes.
1: And
0: yes,
1: so how
0: I
1: are
0: did.
1: You thinking about that part of this?
0: What I think is, you know, just got to make sure that you check it. You know, I wish I would have checked it out a little more every day, but I didn't. So you just have to be cautious on where you put things and how you put them.
1: You've learned a lot of things since this happened. So when you say, I should have checked it every day, most of us are like, Brenda, what are we checking for? So what are we checking for?
0: Just the heat of the lamp itself, you know, and make sure that it is working. So, but because thinking of it, the lamp didn't work the night before, so it didn't light up. So there was something wrong with it. Hmm. So, you know, just make sure everything is working on them. So,
1: when do you think you'll be back in your home, Brenda?
0: They're saying probably 2 years because it's got to be torn down.
1: Wow.
0: Start from the scratch. So that's not, you know, fun because we have to, you know, go shopping again. I don't mind shopping, but, you know, it's time consuming and I'm not as young as I used to be. Yeah. So so it'll be hard.
1: It's a lot.
0: Yeah.
1: And Brenda, you know, I think like a lot of people hearing, you're like, oh my goodness, I'm just going to take all these things on my back deck in my backyard or front yard or wherever they are and just chuck them away now after listening to you. What do you want to say to other people?
0: Don't, you know, necessarily throw them away. Just don't put them, you know, close to, you know, or on in soil, you know, keep them away from the, you know, your pots of plants, you know, and more or less keep them away from your, like my deck. So,
1: Brenda, I'm sorry you're going through such a difficult time, but it's important for us to hear from people like you. And I thank you for making time for us.
0: No problem at all.
1: Take good care. Okay.
0: Yeah. Thank you.
1: Brenda Dennis lives in Medicine Hat, Alberta, and what happened to her is not unique. There's been a surge in the number of fires involving lithium-ion batteries all across our country. Toronto has seen more than 100 such fires so far this year. That's already more than last year. Toronto Fire Chief Jim Jessup is one of many calling for new rules and regulations to address the safety hazards. Chief Jessup, good morning to you.
2: Good morning.
1: It's nice to have you with us. I know you're on the road, and thank you for making time for us. Can you just first tell me, I said Brenda's story is not that unique. How unique is it? How often do you hear these kinds of stories?
2: Well, good morning, and thank you for the opportunity to share this message. In fact, it's becoming more the norm rather than the exception. And the as of this morning, the city of Toronto is now at 113 fires in 2026 involving lithium-ion batteries. So the numbers continue to surge, as does the, you know, the property damage and the injuries to civilians.
1: So, you know, we were talking about a garden ornament with Brenda, but as I said, these lithium ion batteries, they're in so many things. They're pretty ubiquitous. What other items containing these batteries have been causing fires? What's your biggest concern about them?
2: So the biggest concern, and what our data has shown us in Toronto, is 80%, over 80% of the fires that we have attended involving lithium-ion batteries are from micro-mobility devices, primarily e-scooters. The main reason why is those batteries are not required to meet a standard or be certified to be sold in this country. And what we are seeing are aftermarket batteries, cheaper batteries, batteries that are not designed for the devices for which they're being used. These are the primary batteries that are catching fire across the city.
1: So if my, computer or e-scooter or whatever comes with a battery and I buy it, I'm going to trust, Chief, that it's good to go with the battery that it comes with. So is it the original batteries that are also a concern, or just if you kind of hack them or try and get a cheaper battery?
2: So the reason Toronto Fire Services is not responding to the amount of fires and, you know, cell phones and laptops. Now, we've had the odd few, but again, they are the exception. Again, 80% of them are coming from aftermarket batteries that are not required to meet any testing standard or be certified in this country. And that is not uncommon. The United States have recently been dealing with this, and they have passed regulations, countries in the European Union. So this is something that is not unique to Canada, but that is why Toronto City Council directed me to start advocating with and working with both the federal government, calling for standards for these batteries, and also the provincial government. Mm-hmm. The Office of Fire Marshal absolutely has a role to play in Ontario with amendments to the fire code that could, again, with regulatory changes, help reduce the probability and the consequence of these fires.
1: You and the people that fight fires attend many fires, many of them caused by different things. When you go to a fire that involves a lithium-ion battery, I understand that it's very different. It's more intense. Take me through that. What makes them so different?
2: No, absolutely. And so the risks that these batteries pose not only to the public, but to the responding emergency personnel have really changed the game. And, you know, listen, firefighters, paramedics, police officers, those professions, we expect risk in those jobs, and that's what we sign up for. But what is happening now is the intensity, when those batteries go into what we call thermal runaway, you have less than 90 seconds before that battery turns the room into flashover. So what it does, it's reduced the time for you to safely escape, and it's also increased the intensity and the temperature of the fire that the firefighters have to go into. The second problem that we are now dealing with is the longer-term effects. And we know that we cannot safely decontaminate the firefighters' bunker gear through the traditional means of our, you know, washers and our extractors and our third-party contractors. In fact, we've had, you know, several fires where the gear has come back and we've had to throw it out. So we're working with our health and safety team and the Toronto Professional Firefighters Association to make sure that we come up with new ways in cleaning the gear, and which we're doing right now. So you're dealing with both the short-term impact, which is the speed at which it will cause a room to go into flashover now. And then the longer term impacts more on the first responders with the increased risk of carcinogens.
1: And so if we talk about the first part of that, the speed, some of these fires are going up in apartment buildings. There are multiple people living there. And if they break out so fast, what are you seeing in terms of how often other people are directly impacted by this? How often are they hurt?
2: No, it's been a significant challenge, especially in Canada's most vertical city. You know, we've had fires where we've had up to 19 people taken to hospital with a fatality. We've had fires, especially in our high-rise buildings, where e-bikes will catch fire sometimes on the balcony. And then, you know, we get a wind-driven fire. It will take out two or three units above. So it's a significant challenge. You know, and that is why, again, the Toronto City Council has directed the Toronto Fire Services to work with the Office of the Fire Marshal and the federal government. City of Toronto has done everything within our jurisdiction. Council has been has authorized everything that we have requested. But really, all we can do is public education, which we have done a significant amount of work in. We've created interdivisional working groups because it's not only the buildings, it's impacting solid waste now, where we've had garbage trucks catching fire literally on the road because lithium batteries are not safely disposed of. We had a fire this weekend in a transfer station because lithium ion batteries were not disposed of properly, and they got damaged in the recycling material. So this is now becoming more of a citywide problem that numerous divisions are dealing with. So again, the key thing we are calling on is we are asking the federal government to expedite their regulatory reviews. And we're asking the Office of the Fire Marshal and the Solicitor General's Office to do the same. You know, we have been writing about this and sounding this alarm since 2024 after that subway fire where an e-bike burst into flames on New Year's Eve on the TTC. So, you know, we're hoping both levels of government can expedite their reviews. We're working collaboratively with them, but it's time to move forward on these changes.
1: Again, I'll come back to this question because so many of us have these things in our yards and perhaps on e-scooters and so on and so forth. Brenda said, don't put your like garden ornament, your solar ion lithium battery, lithium ion battery in peat moss, in soil. Can you give us, just before I let you go, a bit of advice about what people need to be doing as you push for and await changes to the regulatory schemes?
2: No, thank you for that. So number one, if you're going to buy one of these batteries, buy one that is certified that has a ULC or a CSA standard. Number two, if the battery is damaged in any way, dispose of it safely, you know, based on your municipality's solid waste procedures. If you see your battery going in the thermal runaway, so if you see any type of white smoke starting, grab your loved ones, close the door, leave and call 911, because as I said, you're going to have less than 90 seconds before it goes in a thermal runaway. Those are the three big safety messages that we are telling the public.
1: We appreciate your public education on this and for the work you're doing. Chief Jessup, thank you very much.
2: Thank you very much.
1: Bye-bye. Jim Jessup is Toronto's fire chief. Lithium-ion batteries are part of our everyday lives, and they promise to become even more prevalent as more people switch to electric vehicles and other forms of electrification. Ijoma Omodu is a mechanical and environmental engineer and green energy consultant. She recently wrote a post on LinkedIn called Canada's Lithium Battery Reckoning. She's with us from Edmonton. Good morning, Ijoma.
3: Good morning, Pierre.
1: It's nice to have you with us. How important are these batteries to the effort to transition to clean energy?
3: Extremely important, because they are the storage that we need to be able to continue on our path on electrification, digitalization, and being a little bit less reliant on fossil fuel. So we need these batteries to store the energy and be able to use them when we want them.
1: And so when you hear the Toronto Fire Chief or our guest Brenda before that talk about the hazards of them and you say, look, we need them, what goes through your mind?
3: You know, they are an excellent technology. Just like every other technology that we use, they are supposed to be safety infrastructure around them. that should be developed together. And that is where we are dropping the ball. Not only us, worldwide, because of the push on electrification, digitalization, reduction in emissions. All those are good goals, and we want them, and we are going forward. But we also need to build the safety infrastructure that will allow us safely adopt these technologies and use them in a safe manner, just like every other technology.
1: So
3: actually, that's why I'm pushing on this, because it seems like we are moving forward well in adopting this technology, but we are not keeping the pace of the safety infrastructure around them at the same pace.
1: So let's talk about the safety infrastructure, because if we look at electric vehicles, the forecasting company JD Power says EV sales made up about 13% of new vehicle sales in our country so far this year. It expects that to go up by 42% by 2035. So you're going to say, look, the safety infrastructure needs to be able to keep up, but is it going to be able to keep up?
3: At the rate we are going right now, the short answer is no. We are not even talking about electric vehicles yet. The reason why I say capital yet is because many of the electric vehicles we are using, the batteries have not come to their end of life, where there will be more issues. The ones giving issues right now are the smaller batteries, not even the electric vehicle batteries. Just exactly what the fire chief was saying, those are smaller consumer items that we have all these batteries. We have them in our laptops, in our cell phone. In fact, if you look at whatever it is you have in your bag right now, there must be some lithium-ion battery that is powering something for you. So it is everywhere. What is not everywhere is the awareness of the safe use, handling, disposal, and what I call the entire life cycle management of these things are not there for the public to be aware of, and also the structures, the infrastructure on how to safely put them to their end of life.
1: Let's talk about that, because as you were saying, if you look in your bag, which many people were doing when you were saying that, Ijoma, I'm looking around my desk, I'm thinking about my home. I have old cell phones sitting around in drawers. We all do. So let's talk about that sort of end of life. What are we, help us out again. What are we supposed to be doing?
3: Okay, so it starts with the design. Okay, I want to talk about the life cycle now. It starts with the design. As a country, we should have our rights, regulations, standards, codes in place in the design of our batteries. I also know that all of the battery we use are not made in Canada, and that's fine. There's nothing wrong with that. Irrespective of the jurisdiction they are coming from, we should have a standard they have to meet before they can be sold in this country. And those standards must have a way of checking and implementing them, enforcement. I don't think that we do a good job on that in our country. Okay, that's the starting point. So making sure we have safe products for people to buy in the first place. And then we also need to make people aware and understand about how to handle and dispose these batteries. A lot of people, because I see it even in Edmonton, where I am, people throw batteries in the trash. That's not where it belongs. We have to be able to educate the public to understand the right way to dispose of any battery that they no longer want to use. You don't want to use a battery, shouldn't become a safety hazard or risk for somebody else, because people are working in this waste management system. Many of them also, even working there, do not know the full extent of the risk of the and the hazards in the work they do. So that public education, as the fire chief, Toronto fire chief was talking about, is bang on. We need to do a lot of that, and that all levels of government should be doing that. And then we also need to look at our building codes. Because for me, the biggest concern is all those high rise. I know that a few years ago, in the means to drive down emission, we have been promoting people, yeah, buy electric vehicles, which is very good for the environment. And we have been funding, charging stations so that we can extend the longer range for these vehicles. Mm. Those charging stations, do we have the right standards, the codes, stations, especially those that are now part of the high-rise buildings? Do we reconcile the building code and these charging stations in the high-rise? Because it could become a safety hazard for those that are living there.
1: Right.
3: And again, the scooters, those that are living on high-rise, do we have a place for them to put these scooters instead of taking them to, you know, higher levels in the building, mm-hmm. that when there is fire, it becomes a big risk to have people to safely exit those buildings. So these are things that we need to look at, the standard we have and what we are installing, to making sure that it is done in a safe way, so that even if we now have those fires, it doesn't cause fatality.
1: And I only have about a minute left with you, Ijoma, but let me ask you this. You're calling for better safety standards, so is the Fire Chief of Toronto and many others. Mm-hmm. Health Canada is looking at mandatory requirements for lithium-ion mm-hmm. batteries and products that contain them, but the batteries in e-bikes and scooters are regulated under the Federal Transport Department. That's yep. going to require one sense, a set of rules. Health Canada is looking at another set of rules for other products that contain lithium ion batteries. How steep of a hill do we have to climb to get these necessary standards and safety regulations in place?
3: I love this question, because this is actually the reason why I wrote my piece. Okay. So what we need, and which will make it easier, simpler, and faster, is to look at this as a climate adaptation measure. Mm. Okay? If we look at it as because that is exactly what it is, then we deal with it as a project under the Environment Canada that we now work with Transport Canada, Health Canada, and all the different pieces involved, federal, provincial, municipal government, waste disposal businesses, and engineers that are looking at the building code and standards.
1: Right.
3: So this becomes a project, a national strategy to say that's what they will come up at the end of this project, so that there is uniformity in education of the public. The standards are uniform no matter wherever you are in Canada. And there are no blind spots left behind when we have this national strategy that can be adopted all over the country to ensure safety. And that doesn't mean that, you know, we can never say we are going to have zero incident. Hmm. But what this will do for us is that,
1: right.
3: one, it will make people aware. There is nothing better than awareness of a risk. Secondly, it will also make, even when those exposures and those risks happen.
1: Right. Ijoma, I'm sorry to interrupt, but we are just running out of time there. So I want to thank you for your time today. And it's an important conversation and one that will keep going. Thank you very much.
3: Thank you. And thank you for pointing light on this, which is very important.
1: Thank
3: for
1: you.
3: The whole of Canada. Thanks.
1: Ijoma Omodu is an engineer and green energy consultant. She was in Edmonton. I'm Pia Chattopadhyay. 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We'll be back in 90 seconds.
4: This is your Environment Canada weather update. I'm Sarah Blackmore. On the Avalon Peninsula today, it's a mix of sun and cloud with a good chance of rain showers or flurries this morning that should clear out this afternoon. Some northerly winds gusting to 70 along the coast and a high of 5. Similar for Clarenville all the way over to Gander. It's a chance of flurries or rain showers early this morning that should clear out by this afternoon. Some northwest winds gusting to around 40, possibly 60 along some parts of the coast and a high around plus 5. For Green Bay, White Bay, Grand Falls, Windsor, and the interior, it's a mix of sun and cloud, becoming sunny near noon. Some northwest winds and a high of 5. On the south coast of the island, sunny today. Northerly winds become northwest this morning and a high of around 7 degrees. On the west coast of the island, a mix of sun and cloud and a high around plus 4 with northwest winds there as well. And mainly sunny on the northern peninsula with a high of plus 5. For Labrador City and Wabush, clearing off this afternoon, northwest winds become light and a high of plus 2. Around Churchill Falls and vicinity, it's a mix of sun and cloud and a high around plus 3. For Upper Lake Melville and Eagle River, a mix of sun and cloud, northwest winds and a high of 6. On the north coast of Labrador, mainly cloudy around Nain with some northwest winds and a high of 4, and a mix of sun and cloud around Hopedale down to Mackovic, high of plus 3. And then on the south coast of Labrador, it's a mix of sun and cloud near noon, a high of 5, some northwest winds. And that's your weather. I'm Sarah Blackmore.
1: Hi, I'm Pia Chattopadhyay. You're listening to The Current. I'm here with you for part of the week this week because Matt Galloway is in Alberta on a road trip there talking to people about next Monday's referendum. Matt will be broadcasting from Calgary this Friday. This is just the latest stop in the road trips that this show does each and every season. And last month, The Current was in the Maritimes. So from that visit, here are some highlights from Prince Edward Island.
5: Not looking that good out there, are we?
6: Never seen anything like this. Disaster is what it is.
7: We are in West Prince on PEI, climbing through the island's red mud onto an oyster barge and heading out onto the Dock River.
8: Well, we're just going to try and make these a little bridge so these don't get completely soaked.
7: It is a gray day and the weather matches the mood around here.
8: We're in the dead zone. There's no oysters left.
9: Is that what people call it, the dead zone?
8: Well, it's pretty well what we're calling it now.
9: Yeah.
7: This area is famous for its clean, sweet, delicious Malbec oysters. They are almost as famous as PEI potatoes, eaten right around the world. But the oyster industry on the island is fighting for its life.
8: The whole island is just a massacre at this point.
7: It's terrible.
9: You're going to take us out?
8: Yeah, I'll take you out. We can go up down the river, we can go on our farm, or we can go look at the other thousands of cages that are out here that are completely empty, too.
9: Sure.
8: This is where the oyster growing starts here, is right up on that point, and then from there heading out river, and you can follow right into Foxley River or anything like that, and it's just, you're talking tens of thousands of cages whenever you get out that way, so tens of millions of dollars worth of equipment just floating empty in the river system that's not producing anything for the economy.
7: Bruce Richard is an oyster farmer on Prince Edward Island, and this oyster crisis started 2 years ago when a disease called MSX was first detected on PEI. Then, last summer, another disease, Dermo. The oyster harvesters say it's been a 1-2 punch. Neither disease is dangerous for humans, but they have wiped out most oysters in many areas of this island.
9: And your oysters would go all over the country?
8: All over the country in North America and beyond, I guess.
9: What's that like? And to know that the work that you're doing feeds people kind of all over the place.
8: It's interesting for sure. I mean, I don't eat oysters. So
9: what?
8: We don't actually eat them. I don't know. I like my food cooked. Personally, I don't like it still moving when it's in your mouth. So, I mean, we'll eat cooked oysters and stuff like that. But I mean, for the most part, you sell more product if you don't eat it.
7: Yeah. If you've never seen a farm like this, picture lines and lines of floating cages in a river. Pulling up those cages with nothing but hollow, dead oysters has been crushing.
8: We didn't know what we were going to do because we were basically maxed out debt-wise.
7: This is terrible timing for Bruce and his wife, Kayla. They have spent the last few years and essentially all of their money tripling the size of their oyster farm.
8: We buried every cent we possibly could in this. We leveraged our home against it. You're talking about having business bills with no business income. So how do you make your payments?
9: How do you make your payments?
8: Right now, we don't.
7: Bruce is hoping that special oyster seeds from the United States will help save their farm.
8: The Americans have been dealing with this for years, and they have experience growing a resistant oyster.
9: That's what the American seed is. Is it disease resistant?
8: Resistance, yes.
7: Yeah. But they haven't received those seeds yet, and growing oysters takes about 3 years.
8: But it's to try and make it those 3 years without completely folding the company.
10: Hi, I'm Kayla, Bruce's wife. It's been really hard and stressful. I had to go get counseling done, and I've been put on medication. So it's more than just our business. It started out because of my father. My father started farming, and then he was killed in a skidoo accident in 2021.
9: That's him there?
10: Yeah.
9: Yeah.
10: We couldn't just let his his whole life investment into this business go, so we took it over.
9: This river is filled with other folks who are doing what you're doing. What have you heard from other people?
10: Don't really like to talk about it. Like, when we see each other out here, we all say, have a better day, because it's not have a good day. Just have a better day.
11: Whenever you speak with them, they're all in the same boat. Like, it's a huge mental health thing. It's very hard whenever you're listening to grown men and stuff talk about mental health. Like, it's not something you normally hear, but it's pretty open these days, and it's rough.
9: Have you had any, like, assistance from government or anything like that? You laughed when I just said that.
11: A lot of promises. We have not gotten 1 cent from them. We've gotten, you'll be approved for this, or you might get this, or you should be able, like, they're supposed to be subsidizing the seed we purchased. As of yet, we haven't gotten a cent.
9: Do you think you have a future in this?
11: I hope so.
10: I just don't want to see it go. Like, I even tattooed it on my arm. My dad's writing the oyster. Like, it means a lot to me and a lot to our family.
9: Thank you.
12: Put the door in the water and look down at that. Nice little live oyster. That's a good sign, eh? A bit of
9: the oysters on PEI can be farmed or fished wild. Both have been plagued by the diseases.
12: Like, we lost East River, West River, North River, Bedeck, Wilmot, Immore, Foxy River. This little area here seems to be not too bad. All them areas, they were all big fishing areas. Gone.
9: Bob McLeod has been fishing wild oysters since he was 12 years old.
12: I'm Bob McLeod, president of the PEI Shellfish Association.
9: His life's work has pretty much stayed the same ever since. He fishes in a dory with these long tongs that look like garden rakes.
12: Yeah, it's just like two garden rakes is what it's like. One in each handle and then like... Oh.
9: We're in Bob's dory, and I'll admit I've never seen anything quite like this before.
13: Okay, so you're going to get these rakes out?
9: Yeah. Just you stuck those in the bottom and pulled up a bunch of seaweed and oysters that are in there.
12: They all look lively. Nice.
9: It's amazing that you're doing it by hand. It's labor intensive. You could do it with, you know, automation or something like that. But
12: this is the only legal way to harvest wild oysters.
9: Is by hand.
12: By hand.
9: You have to be out in a dory.
12: You got to be in a boat.
9: It's just amazing to see, for those of us who are, again, eating the oyster off of a bed of ice, see you hauling them up from the bottom of the river.
12: Oysters is different than a lot of fish. Like in codfish or something, you just don't fish them, right? And they'll come back. Where oysters, to have a healthy bed, it's got to be fished. Because you got to break them up. You don't want the clusters. We'll just have a look. But this spot here looks good. So that's a bonus.
9: He says a new federal program to buy back wild licenses might actually further kill the oyster industry.
12: The bio program could have been good, and our proposal was to take 50 licenses a year for 3 years. Like, it'd give you like 3 years to make up your mind. But with the federal government, they come out 150 licenses all at once. It's kind of making up your mind pretty quick, eh? You know, if you make a wrong decision on whether to sell or not, it could be pretty bad.
9: You're out of the business.
12: Yeah, but you can't give up. You got to keep trying different things. So when the government says we'll take 150 licenses, they're giving up.
9: Could you imagine not doing this?
12: No, I'll tell you, I took a retrained truck driving course last winter, but I never brought myself to do it. I'm still swinging tongs. So.
9: And the oysters seem to be still in the water.
12: Well, it's hard to walk away. Yeah. It's hard to walk away. Like, this is your whole life. Like, and you know, when you lay the tongs down, you're never going to pick them up, not at my age. Not bring any fresher than that.
9: Oh, my goodness. Thanks, sir.
12: That's probably the first time that oyster was touched by human hands.
9: What is incredible is that despite everything we've seen here, the people in Western PEI still love their oysters.
14: That's one thing, too, is... the oysters are smaller because the bigger ones have died at a higher rate.
9: Oh, is that really? That's right. At Jeff Noy's barn-shaped restaurant in Tyne Valley, the oysters are still on the menu. Jeff's a fascinating guy. Hard to describe him. He is not just the owner here. He's an oyster farmer. He is the mayor of this community, and he is a champion oyster shucker, a thing that you realize as you enter his dining room. You come up the stairs, and there is a huge oyster shucking trophy.
15: Serious bragging rights if you are the PEI oyster champion.
14: Right? Yeah, I think so. I've shucked a lot of oysters.
15: How many oysters have you shucked, do you think, over the course of your life?
14: I have no idea.
16: I would assume it'd be over the million. You know, I've shucked a lot, that's for sure.
15: You said these are the best oysters in the world when they're alive.
16: That's right.
15: This has been a really tough stretch of time.
16: A lot of people in this area in particular are hurting, and it's going to be a painful couple of years. You know, every second or third house in this area makes their living off of oysters, so it's scary.
15: That's a huge number.
16: Oh, it's crazy. The amount of people who either fish publicly or grow oysters or work in the plants. You got to realize this little community is home to about half of the oyster plants on Prince Edward Island. It's about 80% of public fishers are from this area, West Prince area. Majority of the growers as well. Like, this is where the oysters come from. And we're nervous because, you know, we've seen it in other industries before when big corporations come in and take over after something has happened to the industry, and that's what we're really concerned about.
15: Is that what you're worried about? Is that the small oyster fishers, whether they're growing oysters or whether they're fishing them wild, that they'll get pushed out or they won't be able to hang on, and the big guns who have, you know, a bunch of money in the bank will be able to step in?
16: 100%.
15: What does that mean?
16: It means the end of what we know as the oyster industry. Right now, the oyster industry is full of independent fishers. If you can't keep making your payments, you're going to lose your leases. You're going to lose your equipment. And then, you know, some of the companies with some big pockets can come in and snatch everything up. And all of a sudden, we're all working for them. And I hope that doesn't happen.
15: We were with a couple of people today. I mean, it's a family-run operation, and they're growing oysters. And, yeah, they're worried about losing their house. Yeah. They're worried about losing the boat. They're worried about the bank.
16: I'll be completely honest with you. I truly believe, and a lot of people in this area believe, that if this issue affected people from Charlottetown, we wouldn't be waiting for help from government. We've been ignored in West Prince our whole lives, and it just continues to happen.
15: They were saying that as well, that if this was about snow crab or if it was about lobster, that there would be bags of money.
16: Bags of money. Yeah. There has been some programs come out, some of them good and some of them I don't know what they're for, but it took 2 years to get that out.
15: What do you think people need right now?
16: They need a way through. There is light at the end of the tunnel, but how do they get to that tunnel?
15: And the light at the end of the tunnel is with the U.S. seed?
16: I think that's a part of it. Mm-hmm. Eventually, our seed will become, you know,
15: resistant.
16: The U.S. seed, it's great. I want as much seed in the water as possible. But what that's doing, it's another way for the bigger companies to control the industry. So, for instance, right now, there's one company that has the right to bring the seed in. There will be another company that will have that right. But, I mean, if they're selling the seed to the growers, they're not going to allow that grower to sell that oyster in 3 years to anybody but them. If you control the seed, you can control the market.
15: What do you think is at stake here?
16: Well, for us here, it's our culture. It's what we do. Like, this is, you know, we don't have jobs. We fish. You know, it is a way of life. And when you take that away, it's a massive, massive, massive change in people's lives.
15: What do you love about oysters?
16: Absolutely everything.
15: Absolutely everything.
16: I love the oyster itself, but I think what made me fall in love with the oysters were the people. It's always a party when there's a thing of oysters out, right? You know, you don't have a plate of oysters and, you know, be sad. You know, it's just how it is. It's just, you know, oysters mean party, and the people that do it all across the country. You know, I love oyster shuckers in every oyster bar in this country, and we have that one thing in common, regardless if they've ever stepped foot in the water or not. You know, somebody who loves an oyster, you know, is a good person.
15: You have your arm in a bucket of oysters, and we're sitting here talking about it. I feel like we should eat them.
16: I think we should too.
15: I think we should.
16: Yeah, for sure.
15: Give me the 101. How do I shuck an oyster?
16: Okay, so you have the oyster here, and you have a bottom shell and a top shell. So the bottom shell has a cup on it, right? So, and the top shell is flat. So you want to stick your knife in the back hinge of where the bottom shell and the top shell meet. Instead of prying, people make that mistake. You want to twist. It's not a lever, it's a doorknob. You're making the same motion as you would when you open a door. So right there, there's no cuts. It just looked like that top shell fell off somehow.
15: What's your favorite way to eat the oyster? Just
16: right
15: like
16: there.
15: That.
16: That's
15: just like that.
16: It.
15: No, nothing on it.
16: Nope.
15: No, you don't need any.
16: Nothing on it at all. Oysters are like people. We're better naked.
15: Should put that on a shirt.
16: I think I got one somewhere like that. So these came in today.
15: You've heard about this Carly Fortune book, eh?
16: Oh, absolutely. I did a lot of work with Carly when she was writing the book.
15: Yeah.
16: She called a lot, asked a lot of questions. Of course, it was her trip to the Tyne Valley Oyster Festival that inspired that book. And she stumbled upon it. And that's kind of where the whole story comes from.
15: So there's a character in there who's a champion oyster shucker.
16: Yeah.
15: Is it you?
17: It's not me. No, it's not.
15: You're very quick to say that.
17: No, it's not me. He's, I'm sure, way better looking than I am.
15: Easy now.
17: But it's a fictional story. Now, I will say there's a lot of vocabulary that he uses comes from my conversations with Carly. Mm. I still remember the first time that she called me. I didn't know who she was. I had asked her where she was from, and she said she was from Toronto. And every time somebody says they're from Toronto, my answer is, oh, I'm sorry to hear that. Like my condolences type thing. And of course, the first line that Felix in the book says to her is, I'm sorry to hear that. It's like, she stole my line.
15: Are you sure it's not you in the book?
17: Yeah, I'm pretty sure it's not me. Yeah, yeah. Well, if it is, this guy led a way more interesting life than I am.
15: There's a whole lot going on.
17: There's a whole lot going on. Yeah, that stuff was definitely made up after, that's for sure.
15: What do you think that book is going to do? I mean, already there are like these benches that have been made and people are coming here having read the book, but now it's being turned into this Netflix series. What do you think that's going to do for PEI? Yeah,
17: it's going to show a lot of light on the oyster world, which and in all honesty, the oyster world starts and ends in West Prince Edward Island.
15: How many oysters did you say you shucked in an hour?
17: 972.
15: Yeah. I might get 9 oysters if I'm lucky. Thank you, sir.
17: No problem.
15: That was great. Jeff Noy is the mayor of Tyne Valley and the owner of Pearl Valley Oysters. The question is, could he be the real-life oyster shucking champion at the center of a new Netflix series? We're heading to the set.
18: Just gonna head into here. You can see folks on the truck pulling stuff out. Just past the buildings over here where those tents are.
15: You know, as we traveled through PEI, the talk in every little town and in the cities as well is this summer will be different. It's a novel by the Canadian author Carly Fortune, and it's being turned into a Netflix series. This is the sound of movie magic being made. We are in a secret location, on set. Tents are up. The crew is hauling tables and chairs out of the truck.
19: Okay, ready, Noah?
20: Yeah,
19: okay, I'm going ready. Down?
20: Yeah.
15: This is the biggest production ever to be shot on Prince Edward Island. Dozens of background actors are arriving with rolling suitcases, and they're expecting more than 100 crew members.
21: I'm Noah Duran. I'm a locations production assistant, so just helping out with all this tents and pre-setup stuff, basically. Even now, like, I watch movies differently now, and I'm like, wow, the hours that they put in behind the scenes, it's wild.
19: Yeah. Safety first, friends.
15: Heather Campbell grew up on PEI, still spends every summer here, and she is working in the costume department.
22: I love the engagement. I love the interest. We show up on scenes and we don't necessarily hard close a set. And so people are curious and they're coming. That's been fun for everybody. There's just a lot of interest in the production. Everyone seems to be aware of it. And so that's been very fun to be a part of it all.
23: My name is Lindsay Stewart, and I am the co-showrunner on this adaptation of The Summer Will Be Different.
24: My name is Dane Clark. I'm the other co-showrunner, and we are legally married.
23: That part's very important,
15: that. There's a last thing that was said, too, which is kind of save the best for last or something.
23: Yeah, yeah.
24: Yeah, yeah. Just got to remind myself.
15: Tell me about this production. Everywhere we have gone on the island, mm-hmm. people have talked about this. We're in tiny little towns, and they said, did you hear that it was here? Did you hear that the crew is eating here? The people, have you seen anything? What do you make of that?
23: I love it. I mean, I love the East Coast. I went to school in Halifax. I went to Dalhousie a long time ago. I fell in love with the East Coast then. So when we read the book, it was just this chance to come back to this place that just holds this certain vibrance and frequency and feeling. And when I'm here, I feel that.
15: What did you say, the frequency of the place? Like, what is the frequency?
23: What does it mean? Yeah. It's just how I felt when I first watched Anna Green Gables, you know, in the 80s with my mom, and every watch since then. It just had a certain spirit and beauty. Beauty and gentleness, and I just wanted to be here. The way that the leaves rustled and the ocean crashed against the red sands, like, there was poetry in that adaptation, and I think there's poetry in how Carly talks about this island, and we really leaned on that when we tried to adapt it and to make sure what we felt as a reader we're trying to capture on screen as well.
15: What did you feel when you read the book?
23: I felt a simmering sexiness.
15: That's the kind of undercurrent that everybody kind of dances around.
23: Yes.
15: Oh, it's nice and it's a little... No, but there's a bunch of steam in there, too.
23: There's a bunch of steam. I just felt summer and freedom and exploration and I felt excitement of that adventure, you know, peacefulness when you're on the road. And there's just like, when you leave Toronto and you leave these big cities, there's a release. What did you feel?
24: Simmering sexiness. But I also felt the conflict of Lucy, the main character, just like coming here and like in this beautiful place, mm-hmm. but living with the conflict of like falling in love with her best friend's brother. And so it's like not totally able to get completely lost in it, or like juggling both worlds of a forbidden relationship and all of the beauty within it was a lovely story.
23: Yeah.
15: Why was it, and this seems like an obvious question, but why was it important to shoot it here? It's based here, but the nature of your business is that it can be anywhere.
23: Absolutely. I mean, Carly spent so much time capturing the island. We needed to do it justice, and we needed to be here for that authenticity. To be honest, it was never really in question not to shoot here.
15: How important is it to capture it truthfully? People love their place, right? And you can come here, but if you get it wrong, you might get cards and letters.
23: I'm sure that might happen. But, you know, our locations and so many people are, one of our producers is from here. It's like we're getting the ins and outs. We have a Patty Murphy jig on the beach that we had people like in the middle of the night telling us that we have to shout at certain points of the chorus for the authenticity of, you know, when these songs break out. And so our ears are open and we're trying to make sure we get that specificity that's so important.
24: Yeah, and we're terrified of all the book readers and everybody else of like what we're going to get wrong, but just know we have our best intentions.
15: So the other thing, just the last thing, is you both mentioned a couple of times,
23: right?
15: The Anne effect.
23: Yeah.
15: It still like brings people here. You go down to Charlottetown and you will see the sign and the musical and the bus and everything else. This is already kind of doing that. The book is starting to bring people here. But when people around the world see this on TV, it's gonna juice that, right?
23: Yeah.
15: What does that mean to you?
23: Everything. I think that's so cool. There needs to be more recognition of how beautiful this part of the country is. It's not a lot of Canadians, even as close as Toronto, don't come all of this way to the Maritimes for their summer vacations. But it's like, no, come to the East Coast. And if this book helps make you feel enchanted and makes you feel a certain way, and this screen adaptation makes you want to desire the Richard's Lobster Roll and the jump into the ocean at Stanhope and all of those feelings that Anna Green Gables did and what hopefully this does, then that makes me so happy. And it's so well deserving.
24: Yeah, and we just love playing Canada for Canada, so the more we can show that off to the rest of the world, we're all for.
15: Fabulous. Thank you both.
23: Thank you, Matt.
24: Thank you so much.
23: Thank
24: you. Appreciate it.
23: Yeah,
24: thank you, guys.
15: In the heart of Charlottetown is one of the oldest symbols of Canadian unity. For more than a decade, Province House was covered up with sheeting and scaffolding for a major restoration project. I meet up with Ed McDonald on the lawn. He is a professor emeritus of history at the University of Prince Edward Island.
0: Remind us why this place is called the birthplace of, or the cradle of, Confederation.
2: Well, in September 1864, there was a conference here, and ostensibly the conference was to discuss a union of the colonies in the Maritimes. The Canadians got wind of this, asked if they could attend, and put forward a sales pitch for a union of all the colonies in British America. That conference is the watershed moment in the story of the creation of our nation state of Canada, because there was agreement here in principle to a union of the colonies if satisfactory terms could be reached. That is the template from which we built a nation.
0: What was the pitch that was being made to band together?
2: The pitch was that together we could be stronger to defend ourselves against America. And we have to remember that for much of the 1800s, America was termed the enemy. Kind of a frenemy, because we traded a lot with the Americans, but we were at, you know, risk of invasion as recently as 1862. So to defend ourselves, we would present a united front. And there was a vision that there could be a country that stretched from sea to sea. There was also the possibility that if we were together, we could build a railway to join the colonies, and that would improve our trade. So there were hard-headed reasons of, you know, defense, but also a vision.
0: I mean, this building is going to reopen. And so what is the story, do you think, that it could tell about the country now in 2026?
2: I think a building is a vessel that we fill with meaning. It's a symbol. But it's also literally a place where we can exhibit the past and interpret the past and have a conversation about the past. And history, as we all know, is a dialogue between the present and the past.
0: What do you make of the fact that the building is reopening at a time when the country itself, not just externally, but internally, is under extraordinary pressure? You have a referendum in Alberta, referendum on a referendum, perhaps. There could be one in Quebec as well. There are many people in this country who feel like the country isn't working for them. And so you have a building that's opening up that's about the promise of the country at a time when the country feels like it's maybe fraying at the edges.
2: I think that's the value of history, isn't it? That history is a way of understanding how we got here to the moment in time that we're at. But we can also take hope. Canada has gone through some pretty tough times. We came pretty close to Quebec leaving us. We have had the West alienated in the past. We've gone through world wars. We've come through trade wars. And one thing we can draw from this building is hope that we can solve these problems, that Canada can do it.
0: The Province House is still closed to the public, but we were lucky enough to get a private tour.
15: Like, it smells new. It's like new building smell.
1: So before we go any further, I just want to gather everybody together because there is fresh paint in the building.
0: Chantelle McDonald is managing the restoration project for Parks Canada.
1: Every stone in this building has been touched by Mason hands, restored, repaired, or replaced.
0: You can imagine, when you take a whole building apart, you find treasures along the way.
1: The stone carving, it's the profile of a face with a kind of a large nose. we're not sure who it might represent.
15: That would bury behind another wall.
1: Behind walls, yeah, behind plaster.
15: This is where it all happened.
1: This is the Confederation Chamber. So it was in this room in 1864 that the delegates to the Charlottetown Conference met to discuss the merits of the Union of the Colonies.
0: And what do you want people, when they come in here, to be thinking about?
2: I want them to think about this as a country and their role in that country and how we can make it a better place, how we can learn from our mistakes in the past, but also our achievements. So we want it to be a place of reflection. This is a commemoration, not a celebration. It's a commemoration of something important that happened here, something that was a fundamental aspect of our country. And that's something for each of us as an individual to think about and as a country to think about.
3: Some highlights for Matt Galloway's visit to PEI. It first aired in September. We have a couple of updates. Province House in Charlottetown is reopening after its 12-year restoration on October the 24th. And for you Carly Fortune fans, I know there's lots of you, last week Netflix announced the cast of its series. This summer will be different. It will include Megan Follows returning to PEI after her breakout role in Anne of Green Gables in the 1980s, as well as Heated Rivalry stars Nadine Baba and Sophie Nalisse. Looking forward to all of that. That is our program for today. It's Tuesday, reminding you of that, because a long weekend throws some of us off. It's Tuesday. Stay tuned to Radio 1 for Q. I'm Pia Chattopadhyay, sitting in for Matt Galloway. I'll be back with you again tomorrow. 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

0: 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Yet, some companies do it just by tweaking one tiny thing. 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
2: When you sculpt dozens of giant beavers, it's kind of hard to pick a favorite. Just ask the world-renowned artist Kent Monkman. He'll tell you the significance of beavers in his first ever public piece of art and how it tells the story of Canada's history, present, and future.
3: This is CBC News. I'm Sarah Blackmore. France's ambassador to Canada says her country has not issued a crab fishing license to residents of Saint-Pierre and Miquelon. In an interview with the Canadian press, her first interview since her posting started last month, Hélène Farnaud-Desfromont says France would not take that step without consulting Canada. Last month, French President Emmanuel Macron pledged to grant an exploratory snow crab license to a fishing company in Saint-Pierre and Miquelon. The license was promised in an area that Canada claims as an extension of its continental shelf. Canada's fisheries minister, Joanne Thompson, quickly encouraged France to back away from the plan at the time, saying she was discussing her department's next move with Global Affairs Canada. Farnaud-Desfromont says France has no intention of challenging its fishing agreements with Canada. Now in national news, advance polls open in a couple hours in Alberta's referendum. There are 10 questions, 9 of them focusing on the Constitution and immigration,

0: facing Canada's military. Defense spending in this country is soaring, a gush of billions of dollars. But sources tell CBC News the military is preparing to tighten its belt. The reason is twofold. The Trudeau government in 2023 ordered cuts which are scheduled to keep rolling out, this year estimated at $908 million. The Carney government, which has largely exempted D&D from its budget trimming exercise, is also telling defense to spend less on operating expenses and more on new equipment. Perry says a lot of the new defense money is already spoken for.
1: Despite all the commitments from the current PM, in the near term, like next 5 years, I don't think that there's nearly as much available, investable, disposable.
0: The government insists the goal is to modernize the forces, not weaken them. Murray Brewster, CBC News, Ottawa.
2: In international news, a man is dead after an incident on a roller coaster at Six Flags near Atlanta. Several other people were injured. Officials are not yet confirming what happened. The owner of Six Flags has temporarily closed 9 roller coasters at 6 of its amusement parks, including 2 at Canada's Wonderland in Vaughan, Ontario. The Behemoth and Leviathan were shut down late yesterday with no word on when they might reopen. And finally, in international news, the man convicted in the murder of rapper Tupac Shakur will be sentenced today. Dwayne Keefe D. Davis was found guilty of first-degree murder in August. Tupac was gunned down on the Las Vegas Strip in 1996. Davis could receive life without parole for orchestrating his murder. Steve Futterman has the latest from Las Vegas.
3: It was 6 weeks ago that Dwayne Davis was convicted.
4: We, the jury in the above-entitled case, find the defendant, Dwayne Keith Davis, guilty of first-degree murder.
3: During the trial, jurors heard testimony describing the drive-by attack 30 years ago as a revenge gang killing. But the key testimony came from Davis himself, from his memoir and interviews he had given in the past, including this one where he talks about approaching Shakur's vehicle moments before the attack.
5: It was in the middle lane. We just pulled up on the side and checked every car to see where they was.
6: So what directed your attention to him was some girl shouting at Tupac?
5: He gave himself away. Otherwise, they would have got away.
3: Before the sentence is announced, there will be victim impact statements, which could include relatives of Shakur. From the start, prosecutors said they would not seek the death penalty, but Davis still faces a maximum sentence of life in prison without the possibility of parole. Steve Futterman, CBC News, Las Vegas.
2: Well, that's your news. As for weather, today on the island, showers and flurries this morning in some places should be cleared out by this afternoon. Northerly winds may be gusting to 70 along some parts of the coast, but those will slack off later tonight. In Labrador, it's mainly sunny or a mix of sun and cloud on the coast, some northwest winds there as well, and chilly everywhere, temperatures in the low single digits. That's your CBC News and weather. I'm Sarah Blackmore.
7: Hey, I'm Tom Power. Welcome to Q. When you go into an art gallery, like an esteemed art gallery, can I say you probably don't expect to laugh a lot? Here's the thing. Kent Monkman is one of Canada's greatest artists. His work has shone a light on the way Indigenous stories are told in this country. It has challenged previous works by legendary Canadian artists and made us reconsider them. But also, and this almost never gets talked about, he's really funny. Like, Kent Monkman is here today to talk about his first piece of public art, which is a condo for beavers. So Kent is going to tell you how sometimes getting a laugh is the way in to an important conversation. That's coming up. Plus, Cochrane, Alberta's own Rowan Campbell takes our Getting to Know Q questionnaire. All that and so much more coming up on Q. All right, so if you're not familiar with the artist Kent Monkman, his work has traveled all over the world in places like the Royal Ontario Museum, the Met in New York, the Denver Art Museum, the Smithsonian, and of course, the Winnipeg Art Gallery in the city that he grew up in. That's really only just naming a few, because if I was to name everywhere that Kent has been, I mean, I'd be here all day. If you're not familiar with Kent Monkman's work, I'll try and explain it. It can be subversive, it can be funny, it can be heartbreaking. Quite often what he does is he takes these classic colonial paintings and then subverts them just a little. Maybe adds an Indigenous character that wasn't there before or shows the story from a different perspective. And through that, for decades now, Kent Monkman has been challenging the representation of Indigenous people in Western art. But here's the thing. Up until now, you had to go into a

0: gallery or a museum or, I don't know, the home of a collector to see his work. Well, this is exciting. Now, Kent Monkman has just unveiled his very first public art installation. It is a 15-foot high sculpture called The Colony. It was unveiled as part of the Lassonde Art Trail in Toronto. The Colony is a group of larger-than-life beavers singing, dancing, and celebrating, and kind of living in a condo. And it's classic Kent Monkman, expansive, filled with joy, and of course also with purpose and meaning. So Kent Monkman came on the line, and we talked a little bit about what it's like to have your work be out in public and not hidden behind a gallery, and why exactly he wanted to make this sculpture of a beaver condo look like it's been around for like hundreds of years. But first, I wanted to know, like, why beavers in the first place?
1: There were a few things I had in mind, but eventually it settled on beavers because that whole project there of remediating the flow of the Don River, restoring that whole area, restoring the ecology of that whole area, which is basically a toxic waste dump. But mostly it was about the flow of water. So that really got me thinking about beavers. And I also took inspiration from an engraving from the 19th century, which when I first saw it, I thought it was pretty humorous, and I included it in some of my paintings and drawings, and it looked like a beaver condo. So I thought with the Toronto skyline, with all these condos being the backdrop, that this beaver condo would look pretty great down there at the waterfront.
0: I want to come back to the some of the inspirations for this, but there's over 20 beavers in this thing. They're dancing and singing and reading one of your books and eating. Do you have a favorite one?
1: No, I can't really say that I have a favorite one. I mean, I kind of fell in love with all of these characters as I created them. I wanted to create an array of different characters doing different things, playing music, eating, feasting. I wanted this to feel celebratory. I really love all of them. I think, you know, you kind of have to fall in love with your art as you make it. And all of these beavers evolved at first as drawings. So I spent actually a couple of years just drawing beavers, imagining beavers in these different characters, doing different things, making art, dancing, singing. And it was an evolution that happened on paper first.
0: Isn't there a Cree connection to beavers as well?
1: I mean, all Indigenous people from North America have a connection to beavers. You know, beavers are part of our ecology. It's part of our understanding of how we relate to nature. Beavers were an incredibly important part of the fur trade. They were the currency of North America. So I think, there are stories of beavers probably in every Indigenous culture. There's stories of beavers in Cree culture. There's stories of the giant beavers. They're such a fascinating animal. You know, they create dams, they create lodges. They can alter an entire ecosystem. They create waterways. They create wetlands. They create wetlands that protect other animals in forest fires. And so there's so many aspects of this animal that I found to be really interesting. And the fact that they were this currency of North America for like 200 years meant that they also were so central to the shaping of the geopolitical history on this continent. And so there's a lot of history when you think about this animal.
0: It's also just very funny. There's the beaver standing on the giant shell, kind of like the birth of Venus. There's the beaver reading your book. And I feel like I've talked to you so much about how funny your work is, whether it's this or Mischief Eagle Testicle. But one thing I've never heard you talk about, and I'd love to know, like, I've heard you talk so much about your early artistic influences, your growth as an artist. Who was your comedy influences? Who were your early like influences to be funny?
1: Saturday Night Live, probably,
0: yeah,
1: sketch
0: up.
1: Comedy. sketch comedy. I mean, there's humor in Cree stories, traditional Cree stories. I mean, you know, there's humor in indigenous cultures. There's a lot of humor in Cree stories. There's humor in indigenous communities. You know, humor is around us all the time. I mean, if you're human, you probably like to laugh. So I can't Not say me. There was one. I can't say there was one source, but I think, you know, I just like making work that is layered. I like making work that has, you know, humor as a layer, as a device to kind of, you know, bring people in. It also makes it more enjoyable for me to create work that has humor in it. And, you know, now my artist talks, I put a little extra effort into making them a little more funny, because it also makes it more enjoyable for me to talk about my art if I can have some comedy in there.
0: Were you a funny kid growing up?
1: I was probably funny looking.
0: Yeah, but, you know, that's what I meant, Kent. That's what I meant. Yeah.
1: But I think I guess so. You know, I think humor is just, it's either you've got it or you don't. And I like to laugh, and I like to make jokes. And well, I would just say too, in my studio environment, I mean, I like to create an atmosphere where we have a vibe that where we just have a lot of space for humor. And, you know, as we create work, you know, in the studio here, sometimes we're working on paintings that are more serious, but we also create work that is quite funny. So it's really nice to balance that out with humor.
0: So let me give some context as to what we're talking about with the Beaver Condo you mentioned earlier. For people who don't know you, your work often refers to existing works from Western European art history. And in the 1700s, this Italian artist named Veramondo Rossi made an etching of indigenous hunters training their weapons on these beavers' home. I hear you found something about the depiction of the lodge kind of funny too. But tell me what he drew and how and why you incorporated that into your sculpture.
1: It is a lodge. It looks like a beaver lodge in some sense. It looks like a tower, but with the cross section cut open so you can see the compartments of beavers living inside it. So there's like a multi-unit apartment building with beavers inside it. And so when I saw that, I first of all thought it was hilarious. You know, Europeans were making images of indigenous people, of animals of North America without ever having been here. They were relying on accounts, I guess, of people who traveled here. So they were using their imagination. So I just took that as a starting point to create my own version of this beaver condo.
0: What have people been telling you about how they're interpreting the art or how it makes them feel?
1: I think most people are just responding to this. It makes them smile. You know, they love the joyfulness of it. It feels very festive. The beavers are representative of the giant beavers that used to live here in North America. So they're almost human scale. So when people enter this work, they can feel like they're part of this celebration that's happening. So what I've seen so far is like people kind of walk up and hug them or touch them or pet them. And, you know, the beavers have expressions. Some of them are singing. There's a couple that are playing a drum. So, you know, I think the people relate to them. And I think it's just the human characteristics that I've been able to give the beavers, give people a way in.
0: Because it's a funny thing, you know, maybe it goes back to what you were talking about, is where if you use humor, sometimes you can get a different kind of message across. Because, I mean, you're right, it is fun. And I'm glad people are going up and hugging the beavers. And that would be my impression, too, if I just saw it, you know. But part of the story you're telling here is about colonization, that the eradication of these animals during the height of the fur trade, the comparison that can be made to the eradication and genocide of indigenous peoples. Like, talk to me about that larger story you're telling. And, you know, in court, and that people would come away hugging it and feeling fun.
1: Well, you know, with this piece, yes, I wanted to speak to those more difficult histories, but I really wanted the joy and the exuberance of this piece to speak to the incredible resilience of indigenous people. And the resilience really comes through in our humor, the joy, and, you know, how we are staying connected to our cultures, ceremonies, our ways of knowing. And for me, creating a sculpture that looked like it was from the 18th century, like I, you know, the patina, I gave this thing.
0: Yeah, how did you do that? It almost looks like it's been around for 800 years, like it was once brand new copper, brand new bronze, and it's been aged. Like, talk to me about that.
1: So when I, well, a number of years ago, around the same time that I discovered that engraving by Veramondi Rossi, I was also, doing some research into that period of New France. And, you know, I came across a series of hunting paintings that Louis the 15th had commissioned for Versailles. And missing from this series of hunting paintings was anything representative of North America. So, it was under the reign of Louis XV that North America fell to the British. You know, Louis the 15th was busy elsewhere. He had other wars going on. He had his passion for hunting. And so I identified that missing beaver hunt painting to be representative of, you know, how North America was becoming more absent in his mind. And so I made a painting at that around 2011 for the Montreal Museum of Fine Art, which was Les Castors du Roi, the King's Beavers. And it was to stand in for that lack of prioritization of this whole continent. So when I was thinking about this piece, I was thinking, kind of imagining that this beaver lodge was the bronze sculpture that Louis the 15th never commissioned for Versailles, but I wanted it to feel like it could belong in Versailles. And also, you know, for viewers, when they come across it, I wanted them to think, oh, this has been here for 300 years. And, but at least it would get people thinking about these histories, you know, and, as people come from different parts of the world, there's an opportunity to experience something kind of joyful. But there's also the history, the entire history of this continent is actually told through the experience of this one animal. And, we're currently in a trade war with the U.S. There were wars fought over dominance in the fur trade. And the beaver was that pelt that everybody wanted. So, these kinds of conflicts have been going on for hundreds of years. And indigenous people were often players in that. Caught between the French, the Dutch, the English, you know, the Iroquois, the Algonquin peoples. I mean, it really tells the story of the continent. So this animal is so central to our shared histories.
0: I'm so glad you brought that up because, you talk there about that Canada's in a trade war right now. You've been very, very busy since you were last on Q. Your art has toured all over the world. I mean, we're talking now about a piece of public art in Ontario. But I do want to talk about the U.S. You have an upcoming exhibition called Officer and Laughing Girl, which will be displayed at the Frick Collection in New York, which is, for people who don't know, a very renowned art museum and this sort of Gilded Age mansion on the Upper East Side of Manhattan. You're the first Indigenous artist to have a solo exhibition there. Do you feel like the conversations you have with Americans at your exhibits are different than the ones you have with Canadians?
1: They're a little bit different. I would say that the U.S. is catching up, but they have been behind the appreciation that Canadians have for Indigenous art. They are certainly coming around to appreciate contemporary Indigenous art in the States. But yeah, they're behind. They're behind in their awareness of certain histories that Canadians might be more aware of, for instance, residential schools. So I've been having a lot of conversations with Americans about the legacy of boarding schools down there. And I'm always a bit shocked and disappointed at how most people have never even heard about them. And so I have a new series that I've been touring or will be touring in the next year, specifically focused on the legacy of residential and boarding schools. And it's called Knowledge Keepers. And these are paintings of our elders and ancestors who were put to work in the boarding school. So there's a paintings of kids working in fields or doing domestic labor in kitchens, that kind of thing. And with this body of work, I'm hoping to bring people to these truths to better understand who we are, but to also really honor the strength and resilience of our elders and ancestors who survived these very difficult experiences, including my own grandmother. And the Frick project is super exciting because I was able to have a kind of similar conversation about the whole colonial experience with the fur trade, because the painting that I'm riffing on in their collection is a Vermeer painting. Yeah.
0: Yeah.
1: And it's a depiction of a Dutch officer with a beaver felt hat and having a conversation with a woman who's seated at the table across from him, and she's laughing. And so I was drawn to that painting because, one, there's a person laughing in it, so there's an opportunity to explore humor. And there was a beaver felt hat, so I knew that I'd be able to have a similar kind of conversation, opening up a long history of Europeans in North America for furs, for extracting beaver pelts. And so that painting just opened up a deep conversation about a similar subject as the colony.
0: But this most recent piece we've been talking about too at the Lysander Trail is not taking place in a gallery. It's not taking place in an exhibit. It is your first free public piece of art. Is that must be meaningful to you?
1: I love it. I've been so focused on museums because museums are these repositories of culture. They're places where people learn about who we are. And this, you know, I've spent a lot of work challenging museums about the stories that they tell and how they've been kind of, you know, subjective, told from the European point of view mostly, and trying to, you know, create more opportunities for Indigenous people to tell our stories inside these museums that are so authoritative about the stories about who we are as a society and about this continent. And so when I was offered this opportunity to create an art piece that would be outside, then I knew that I would be reaching people who might not even bother going into a museum. And, you know, someone just jogging along this path is going to encounter this art piece, and it's art like anything else that would be in a museum. It's just huge, and it can live outdoors because it's made out of bronze. So that was really exciting to have that opportunity.
0: I bet the idea that anyone jogging by, no need for admission, anyone in this world can come see it and take in your art. I bet that's meaningful.
1: And I think where it's sited on the waterfront with the Toronto skyline as its backdrop. You know, it's kind of an iconic shot of the city, and there's my piece, like right in the middle, you know, with the CN Tower popping up behind it and all these glass condos. So I think I'm hoping that it'll be kind of become a landmark, kind of iconic place to visit.
0: Well, I mean, as always, your work is excellent and thoughtful. And I want to point out again, always very funny. Always very weird and funny. So thanks for coming on and talking to us about it. I appreciate it.
1: Thank you. I guess I am weird and funny.
0: There's worse things to be, isn't there, Kent? Isn't there worse things to be?
1: Thanks for having me.
0: The artist Kent Monkman was my guest. His first ever public art piece was just unveiled as part of the Lysander Art Trail in Toronto.
2: Yo, what's up? This is Leon Bridges, and you're listening to Q with Tom Power.

I want you to know about a conversation we had on Q not that long ago that you may have missed, but if you're a fan of Canadian music, I think you would have really liked. Cardinal Offishall is an icon of Canadian music, broke down barriers for black music in Canada, helped the Junos change their rules and regulations around hip-hop. I mean, it's fair to say that hip-hop in Canada wouldn't be what it is today without Cardi. So on our podcast, you can find our conversation where we talk about his latest album, about the time when he was a teenager and he gave a t-shirt to Nelson Mandela, and the moment we shocked him by bringing up one of his earliest mentors who was a James Brown impersonator. But in the meantime, let's play maybe his biggest hit, the worldwide hit, bit of a bop. This is Cardinal Offishall featuring Akon. And

Dangerous here on Q. If you missed my conversation with Cardi, you can find it on our podcast, Q with Tom Power, on your favorite podcast app. Coming up on Q, Netflix's latest TV show, Below, stars the Canadian actor Rowan Campbell. It was also filmed and set in Newfoundland and Labrador, a place that I hear is very nice. Rowan will be here to tell you about how working on the series made him patriotic, and the moment with a Newfoundlander that made him want to buy

0: This is your Environment Canada weather update. I'm Sarah Blackmore. On the Avalon Peninsula today, it's a mix of sun and cloud with a good chance of rain showers or flurries this morning that should clear out this afternoon. Some northerly winds gusting to 70 along the coast and a high of 5. Similar for Clarenville all the way over to Gander. It's a chance of flurries or rain showers early this morning that should clear out by this afternoon. Some northwest winds gusting to around 40, possibly 60 along some parts of the coast, and a high around plus 5. For Green Bay, White Bay, Grand Falls, Windsor, and the interior, it's a mix of sun and cloud becoming sunny near noon. Some northwest winds and a high of 5. On the south coast of the island, sunny today. Northerly winds become northwest this morning and a high of around 7 degrees. On the west coast of the island, a mix of sun and cloud and a high around plus 4 with northwest winds there as well. And mainly sunny on the northern peninsula with a high of plus 5. For Labrador City and Wabush, clearing off this afternoon, northwest winds become light and a high of plus 2. Around Churchill Falls and vicinity, it's a mix of sun and cloud and a high around plus 3. For Upper Lake Melville and Eagle River, a mix of sun and cloud, northwest winds and a high of 6. On the north coast of Labrador, mainly cloudy around Nain with some northwest winds and a high of 4, and a mix of sun and cloud around Hopedale down to Mackovic, high of plus 3. And then on the south coast of Labrador, it's a mix of sun and cloud near noon, a high of 5, some northwest winds. And that's your weather. I'm Sarah Blackmore.
1: I'm Tom Power. You're listening to Q. I don't know if you fully understand this feeling, but when you find out that an actor is playing a person that's from where you're from, it can be stressful. Like finding out that someone not from Nigeria is playing someone Nigerian, or finding out like that someone from, I don't know, Idaho is playing someone from London, or someone from New Jersey is playing someone from Northern Quebec. You kind of watch it and go, oh God, I hope they get it right. That's sort of the feeling I got and a lot of Newfoundlanders got when we found out about this big Netflix show called Below, set in Newfoundland and Labrador. It's been getting write-ups all over the world. It's being called The New Stranger Things. And what we were nervous about maybe is that there would be characters in the show that we might recognize and they wouldn't quite get them right. For instance, Rowan Campbell plays a character that might be familiar to you no matter where you are. Someone who's gone away to Alberta for work, is back home with a pocket full of money. Rowan himself is an actor who grew up in Cochrane, Alberta. He didn't know a ton about Newfoundland and Labrador, but when he heard about the show, he immediately wanted the part. Now, I should say, last week on Q, I had a conversation with Josh Hartnett, who is the star of the show Below, but let me reintroduce it in case you missed it. Below is a show about a rural community being terrorized by a mysterious threat lurking below the surface of the water. So Rowan and I talked about getting this role, about recognizing that people might be a bit nervous about him playing it, and I introduced him to the term party lunch. But I started by asking him what went through his mind when he found out about Below.
2: I think the first sort of like impulse I had was, I can't believe they're telling a Canadian story on this scale. And then the second impulse I had was, I can't believe they're telling such a specific part of Canada on this scale. So I felt very honored.
1: Let's go one by one there. I can't believe they're telling it. So this is a big Netflix thing.
2: Yes, like, tons of support.
1: Tons of support. People are calling it the next Stranger Things. There's huge posters everywhere. Mm. So your first impulse is, this is a Canadian story that's not going to be sort of shuttled away into the Canada file.
2: Yeah, which I think is, it was such an like an honor. I didn't take it lightly. It was a very important thing for me because my parents are British and I grew up sort of not British and not Canadian. And this show really helped me find something about what it is to be Canadian. So I've been doing this press tour and I've found this incredible patriotism to being Canadian. And not that it's newfound, but Newfoundland. Not that it's newfound patriotism, but it's just specific. And I think showed up with the intention of, how do I make people feel what it's like to be Canadian? Because I'll find out what it is to be Newfoundland as much as I can and try and do that. But first and foremost, I wanted to try and be able to translate that feeling and to have that much support and to bring it to this many people. That's a unique once in a lifetime experience. So honored to do it.
1: Let me just say, I understand what you mean, that the idea that if you grow up with British parents, you don't feel British enough for the UK and you don't feel really Canadian enough for probably, you know, your household doesn't feel like a super like Canadian household either. I mean,
2: no.
3: I think growing up in Newfoundland, you feel the same way.
2: Sure.
3: You feel very proud of being a Newfoundlander. You're sort of aware that you're Canadian. And then it wasn't until I started working here that I started to become quite patriotic and really in love with Canada. So you've been sort of having that experience making this.
2: Yeah, well, I think you nailed it. It's like, I think that's why Newfoundland, I mean, I could live there. Like, it was that thing of being like, I felt, not to say that Newfoundlanders feel this way, but I did feel split the way you've just described my whole life. And I knew who Jay was immediately. You know, growing up in Alberta, obviously there's a lot of Newfoundlanders in Alberta because of the rigs and the oil, and that's literally where my character's coming from. And he shows up wearing a Flames hat, and I'm a Flames fan. And it was just, there was all these things where I was like, oh man, I'm never going to get to do this on this scale ever again.
3: Did you feel a responsibility telling that kind of story? This is not a character you see very often, but it's a character that I know really, really well. A lot of friends of mine, you know, when they graduated high school, family members of mine went to Grand Prairie, went to Fort Mac, you know, they went off and worked on the rigs, and they would come home with a pocket full of money and often some troubles, or they're just trying to figure out what to do with it all.
2: Yeah.
3: You said you kind of knew people like that growing up in Alberta?
2: Yeah, tons of Newfoundlanders. Yeah. I mean, it was such a funny thing. I don't know if everyone feels this way, but Canada is such a vast place that, like, you know about other places, but you don't really know. Like, people are like, I'm from here, I'm from that. And you're like, yeah, you're Canadian. But Newfoundlanders, it was like, they're from Newfoundland.
3: Yeah, very much so.
2: I knew people like this. I definitely knew the rig thing. Because, like you said, all my friends that were like me and didn't pay attention in school went and made a ton of money.
3: Yeah.
2: Instead of finishing school.
3: Yeah.
2: Let's try and convince people to not do that.
3: Yeah, yeah, yeah.
2: So I just knew... what that was. I knew what it was. And when I originally met with Jesse McGowan, the showrunner and creator of the show, we met for a different project and we just went to go get lunch. And I was telling him all about my life being from Cochrane and all this stuff. And he just was like growing a smile. And I was like, what? And he's like, I think I need you to read for something. And it was like 3-4 months later that the audition came in.
3: Really? So
2: yeah.
3: You sat down with Jesse, sort of an honorary Newfoundlander, married to a famous Newfoundlander, worked on a bunch of Newfoundland shows, telling the story really well.
2: Yeah.
3: You say, hey, I'm from Cochrane. I know this world. And he says, I think I got the...
2: It was funny. It was like, I was just sort of telling him about my life and I was explaining the Canadian, because we were at lunch in Los Angeles where I live now. And I definitely don't feel American. I don't know what that is. And we were talking about Canada and sort of this displaced feeling. I've grown up on movie sets and I got out of school early and moved out on my own quick. And so I was having that conversation with him and it was just the show. He was like, I need you to read for my show. I was like, oh, you're doing a show. And he was like, yeah, it's sort of like Jaws meets Fargo, but all Newfoundland, Canada. And I was like, if I'm not in your show, I'm going to fall to pieces. And then, of course, 4 months go by because you have a lot of lunches in LA and people say a lot of things. And it's nice to be considered, but you're never certain if someone's going to ask again. So, yeah, I came back. I taped and... Yeah, just, oh my God. I mean, Jesse's amazing. I'm sure you should.
3: Yeah, yeah, I surely do. Yeah. But is it a sense of responsibility? Hey, I'm telling the stories of these fellas who are coming back and forth.
2: Yeah, it really is. And I think the specificity of doing it the right way and knowing who those people are on a very like human level and molecular level and their intelligence and their power and their humor and the way they love is always a very important thing for me because in the show, it was very important to me that Jay came in like a whirlwind into the show and was just this big ball of irresponsible love.
3: Comes in with a pocket full of money off a chopper and just kind of goes into this community, you know?
2: Yeah. And I wanted to just be hugs for the whole family. And I just wanted to, you know, because knowing Josh is not okay in the show and the community's fading away. It's like these people aren't effacing that way. I find there's in their... aloofness, there's such a divine way of caring for people and loving for people. And I think that's a very specific thing. So I was trying to hone in on that was like the root of all of that. If that makes sense.
3: It really does because it also makes me think about all these people I went to high school with, members of my family.
2: Yeah.
3: You know, they can often be painted as coming home hardened or tough. Oh, yeah, and they are certainly that.
2: Yeah.
3: But also like the greatest people I've ever met.
2: And, yeah.
3: And the most loyal, loving people.
2: And that's all I thought about for Jay.
3: When you're there, I often think about people like you and I mean, Josh Hartnett, for God's sake, was a Newfoundland, you know, like,
2: yeah.
3: this all blows my mind a little bit. When you like pirates descend on an island.
2: Yeah.
3: Like these these people coming in from away.
2: Yeah.
3: And you're not shooting. Mm-hmm. What do you remember about that? What do you remember about spending time in Newfoundland? When you will look back at the most memorable parts of spending this time in Newfoundland shooting, what goes through your mind?
2: Yeah, I think memorable we'll get to in a second, but I think Newfoundland can be, St. John's, Newfoundland can be defined by the first experience I had.
3: Tell me.
2: At the coffee shop, I stayed in the Battery.
3: Yeah.
2: The most incredible place.
3: So the Battery, for people who don't know, is kind of the harbor, the community around the rocks around the harbor in the Narrows,
2: yes,
3: where the boats come in. St. John's. Yeah,
2: beautiful. Shout out Jan for letting me rent her lovely home down there.
3: Beautiful.
2: I was at the cafe and I met this couple and I was there. I brought my puppy with me. I just got a puppy and I was sat there and we started chatting and I was explaining that I don't know anyone here. I'm here filming. They wrote their address on my hand and their names and said the back gate's open if you need somewhere to play with the dog or anything. And we've got food in the fridge. And I couldn't figure out if I wanted to cry or laugh. And, you know, the biggest thing about working in film is you're constantly displaced. And when you're in a place that immediately centers you, that's what I'll always remember in Newfoundland. And that was like the moment I was like, okay, I need to check house listings because I need to live here. but a little far away from the family, so probably not the best. But yeah, no. And then like memorable, you know, I think the whole crew, it was like the second we would wrap, everybody would check the time to see if we could make it to the Duke for last call.
3: The Duke of Duckworth, maybe the best bar in the world.
2: It is the best bar in the world, I've decided. and then this is an unbelievable thing. They said, you're going to go out with Skipper, and they threw us in a raft, all of us, as a bonding experience. We went snorkeling with whales. And it was unbelievable.
3: Wow.
2: It was so special.
3: This is Newfoundland fantasy camp.
2: I know. Well, that's what it felt like. It was just like everything was a dream. Anyway, I didn't want to leave, but incredible.
3: Come on, a little summer home time. Wouldn't be so bad.
2: That's what I'm saying.
3: You're listening to my conversation with Cochrane Alberta's Rowan Campbell. Rowan stars in the new Netflix series, Below. In this next part of the conversation, you're going to hear us give Rowan our Getting to Know Q questionnaire. So if you want to fully know Rowan Campbell, you're about to. Have a listen. We have a set of rapid fire questions here for you.
2: Please.
3: It's called, it's a segment we do on the show called Getting to Know Q.
2: Ah,
3: thank you very much.
2: See what you've done there.
3: And by the end of this, we think you will be fully known.
2: Oh, great. Okay. Stunning.
3: If I was to visit you in your hometown of Cochrane, Alberta, what's the one place you'd make sure to take me?
2: Ooh, that makes me emotional. There's a lot of things that aren't there anymore.
3: It can be historic.
2: Yeah, okay. There's a place called A1 Drive-In. It was my favorite place to get a milkshake with my family, and it was very special to me. So maybe A1 Drive-In. But also, there's a park, Cochrane Man on the Horse. It's the most lovely walk.
3: What's your order at Tim Hortons?
2: Double-double BLT extra bacon.
3: First food order?
2: Yeah, well, you got to say it.
3: First food order.
2: Are you only going in for a drink?
3: So far,
2: yeah,
3: I've only gotten drinks, so I'm very impressed. Yeah,
2: yeah, it's because nobody wants to.
3: A double-double, a BLT.
2: Extra bacon.
3: I always get the turkey club.
2: It's got to be on a road trip, though.
3: 100%. I get the turkey club. I'll in solidarity.
2: There we go.
3: I get you.
2: Don't leave me alone here.
3: Have you ever asked anyone for a selfie?
2: Do you know what I did? I really embarrassed myself. I can't believe I'm going to say this on the radio. I didn't embarrass myself. It was fine. We spent, I did a movie called The Monkey. With an Elijah Woods in it. He's amazing. He's very funny. The nicest man I've ever met in my life. And we spent the whole night taking photos on the carpet. And it's one of those things where you forget they're going to be online. But by the end of the night, I was like, because I'm a Lord of the Rings sucker.
3: Are you really a Lord of the Rings? Big Lord of the Rings fan. So you were holding it in the whole time.
2: Probably. Yeah. And I was crushing. We were really getting along. We were talking a lot. you got to feather your way into I've loved you my whole life. Anyway, but yeah, I asked him for a selfie and he was so sweet about it. But I remember the undertone was there's 190 photos of us together. And I asked Elijah Wood for a selfie. That would be the only time, I believe.
3: That's very, very nice. If you're going to do karaoke, what song are you going to do?
2: Probably something Neil Young.
3: Oh, yeah.
2: Maybe like Hurricane or something.
3: Deep cut. Love to see it.
2: Yeah.
3: Not doing Rockin' in the Free World.
2: No. I want, you know. I like people to lose attention when the song comes on.
3: Well, that's why you're on this show.
2: Yeah. Exactly.
3: If there's ever been a place that people are going to lose attention to you, buddy, welcome to the CBC. Is there, I'll do this one first. Favorite Newfoundland bar?
2: Duke of Duckworth.
3: Got it.
2: Of course.
3: Right?
2: Yeah. Well, Linda's Inn of Old.
3: Linda's Inn of Old, run by
2: Linda.
3: Also,
2: shout out Linda.
3: Mm-hmm.
2: I shot a short film before I left Newfoundland, and Linda's in it, and she's amazing. So shout out Linda and the Innivold.
3: Incredible bar. Is there an artist you are jealous or envious of?
2: I don't think so.
3: Really?
2: I think
3: actors you're envious or jealous?
2: There's people that I'm enamored by, and like they're, I will be the first in line to see everything they do. I just don't, I think the death of like, this is such a pretentious answer, maybe.
3: But look at this beard. Look, you know what show you're on? You can be pretentious. Do you think anything? Look at me.
2: You can't
3: be pretentious here? Get out of here.
2: Yeah, I don't know. I feel like the death of art is thinking that you can do what someone else is doing. And if you're doing good work, the fiber of their being is what makes it magic. So I don't think I've ever been envious of anyone. I think I've just been madly in love with. I think the best way to work is being a fan.
3: That's the best. That's the best. To be an artist, it means you would have to bring your full self to it. So how would you possibly ever...
2: Why would you try to be something? Because you're going to be fighting. It's going to come out.
3: Fantastic. Have you ever walked out of a movie?
2: Yeah, often.
3: What would you mind? Do you feel like giving an example?
2: I'm not going to throw titles away. You know what does me in is when...
3: You've walked out of several movies?
2: Yeah. Yeah, what does me in is when something happens that's like for pure...
3: Exposition?
2: Well, no, something that's just so obviously for engagement or shock value or something very like violent or sexually violent or something. It's like whenever it's plot device-y, it really does my head in. I don't know. Does that make sense?
3: It makes sense to me.
2: Okay.
3: You didn't give a title. I was a little bummed, but you gave maybe even better, which is...
2: Here's the thing, though. I maybe go to the theaters 3-4 nights a week. I watch a lot of... And I watch a lot of old movies.
3: How long will you go before you walk out? How long will you give it? What's the earliest you've walked out of a movie?
2: I would say like 8 minutes in.
3: Wow.
2: Wow. Yeah, I don't know.
3: You really did not like Forrest Gump?
2: No, you really didn't like one of my favorites.
3: I'm only joking.
2: Yeah.
3: This is a Newfoundland term.
2: Mm-hmm.
3: It's called a party lunch. Now, it's a very, my era, suburban Newfoundland term. When we were in school, you would, if they were showing a movie, you would be asked to bring in a party lunch. And a party lunch is a chocolate bar, a bag of chips, and a can of soda. And of course, what you got was up to you.
2: All the food groups.
3: What's your party lunch? This is maybe, I think, the most revealing answer about
2: ketchup chips.
3: Yeah. Canadian as hell. Get out of here.
2: Yeah. Oh, God, I'm not a big chocolate sweets guy. I love a Dr. Pepper. Mm-hmm. And chocolate bar, Roan, focus. Aero bar, mint.
3: Oh, good.
2: Savory, is that okay?
3: Savory-ish. Yeah. Not, yeah.
2: Yeah.
3: Like toothpaste.
2: Yeah, toothpaste. I love a bit of toothpaste.
3: Proudest moment in your career so far?
2: Oh, it's really proud of this show.
3: This is the proudest moment of your career?
2: I think so.
3: Not just the line?
2: No, I really don't think it is. You know what it is? It's very personal to me and it's very special to me. So I think tonight, we have the premiere tonight. I think I haven't seen any of the show yet. So.
3: Oh, I've seen it.
2: Amazing.
3: Yeah, excellent.
2: Yeah, great. Okay. Yeah,
3: it's really good. Ooh, you don't have to see it. It's really good.
2: Yeah, okay. So yeah, I think tonight will be a very special night for me. But I don't know. I think I worked through a lot making the show. So I'm very proud of it. Yeah. But, you know, there's been a lot of milestones.
3: That's pretty good. I'll take that one.
2: Yeah.
3: Which Canadian Ryan would you rather co-star with, Gosling or Reynolds?
2: Gosling. Got it. One of my heroes.
3: Got it.
2: Yeah.
3: And finally, how did you end up in a Sabrina Carpenter video?
2: Oh, horrible mistake. They found me walking down the highway.
3: That's not true. Yeah, they were at Linda's in the gut out in Newfoundland. Sabrina was out there.
2: Sabrina's down at Linda's, having
3: a beer.
2: Yeah, exactly. Yeah,
3: we're on the pint. Yeah, she's one of the carpenters from Torsco. A lot of people don't know that. Yeah, that's
2: where she's from. Yeah, Sabrina Newfoundland Carpenter. I don't know. That was the weirdest. It was like a Thursday. I got an email from my agents, and they were like, "You're saying yes to this. I don't care." And I was like, "What is it?" They're like, "It's a music video with Sabrina Carpenter and Jenna Ortega," and I was like, oh my God. Here's the thing about those two. They are cinephiles, and they are both so talented that I had like 2 days of just like sit back, be quiet, and observe how good they are at what they do.
3: I've heard that about Sabrina.
2: Sabrina's depth of knowledge, and Jenna, like, Jenna was deep cut on movies that, like, I thought I knew game. I don't know game. They know game.
3: It's because these things don't happen accidentally. You know, the people, when talented they get to that people, level, yeah, it doesn't happen.
2: You can't hide behind anything when you're doing it like that. But, yeah, it was a random phone call.
3: How long do you think she has gone, Sabrina's gone, how long do you think she's made it into a movie without walking out?
2: I don't know. Sabrina's so lovely and patient. Maybe she's never walked out of a movie.
3: She's not going to do 8 minutes like you, you monster.
2: No, I'm a monster.
3: Congratulations on this incredible show. I'll say on air what I said to you beforehand, which is that I watched this show on pins and needles because I'm always really nervous about depictions of my home.
2: Of course. Because
3: they descend into caricature or they're overly quaint or they're like overly dark, you know, and they make us seem like we're all tortured and we're actually very pleasant.
2: Yeah.
3: Or they go the other way. We're way too pleasant and we're not tortured enough. I thought this was a really, really beautiful and true, and also just really entertaining story of my home and the people in it. So,
2: amazing,
3: thanks for that. I really appreciate you coming in.
2: Thank you for having me, man.

a little bit of Taste by Sabrina Carpenter. Before that, you heard my conversation with Rowan Campbell, one of the stars in the new Netflix miniseries Below, which is streaming now. And we're playing that song because Rowan was just telling a story about being in a music video with Sabrina Carpenter and Jenna Ortega.

0: Emma Pennell is a rising star in Canadian opera. They received the prestigious RBC Emerging Artist Award last year. They've been performing with the Montreal Symphony, and they played at the Edinburgh Festival recently. Right now, they're in the Canadian Opera Company's season opener, Verdi's La Traviata, performing to thousands at the Four Seasons Centre for the Performing Arts in Toronto. But here's the thing. Before all the accolades and big stages and rah, rah, rah, Emma was a kid growing up in a cabin in Northern Ontario. Their only audience they would sing to were the trees, and they only sang to the trees so that bears wouldn't come near them. Emma dropped by our Toronto studio to talk all about it. Let's talk about where you're from. So you, South River, right, in Northern Ontario. Can I say not historically known for its opera?
1: Well, no, it's more of a logging community, and you know, it's sort of hard to balance on top of those logs and scream some Verdi.
0: At the same time.
1: Yeah.
0: I heard a great story about how you heard opera, and I heard it had something to do with the CBC.
1: Sure, it sure did. I grew up in a little cabin. We are from South River, but we're about 45 minutes outside of the town in an unorganized township called Lount. So that's a deep cut for any of you listeners out in Lount.
0: L-O-U-N-T?
1: L-O-U-N-T, Lount Township.
0: Yeah,
1: wow. Yeah, we have a dump and everything. And we lived on my grandparents' property because they had about 100 acres, which was really cheap at the time that they bought it. And they built a cabin for us at the back of their property. So we were sort of off the grid, you know, kerosene lamps, outhouse, the whole 9 and 10. You know, we had one radio. It was battery powered. My dad would put on CBC Radio 1 and we would hear either Sunday morning at the Sunday, Saturday night. It was opera time on the radio. And, you know, it wasn't candidly my favorite part of the day. And, you know, my dad would put it on and I would go, "Oh, Dad, do we have to listen to this? It's boring." And he would make me sit through and listen to it, and I'd play with my Barbie dolls and, you know, try to think about what could possibly be sung from these people that were so very far away from where I was.
0: What do you mean by that? You were trying to imagine what might be sung by these people?
1: You know, at times, a lot of the time, it would be like Italian or something like that. And I had no frame of reference as a small child for what that would sound like. And I would just make up these stories in my head about what are they singing? And, you know, I would act it out with my dolls and my toys and things like that.
0: I also heard a great story about you that you would walk around the woods and sing. Is this true?
1: This is absolutely true, actually, because we had a lot of black bears back in there. You know, I said the part about the dump, and we weren't that far from the dump, so there was a lot of black bears, and, you know, we'd always get kind of scared because you have to go outside to pee at night because of the outhouse, and my mom always told us that, you know, if you get scared, if you're walking through the bush, you just sing. You sing real loud, the bears won't bother you. And so, you know, I was outside a lot, and I was outside alone a lot, and I would just sort of sing all the time. I used to pretend that the trees were all like my fans, like my crowd, my audience, and I would go up to them and I would shake their hands and have full conversations and things like that. And I would daydream about what I thought could possibly be my life, because I've always wanted to be a singer. My whole life, I've always wanted to be a singer.
0: Always, because I heard a story about you when you were, because your grandparents had a country and western band, right?
1: They sure did. Yeah.
0: What were they called?
1: They were called the Stover Family Band. Very original name. And the Stovers are my great-grandparents, Esther and Fred Stover. And it was just a great group. We would play all the square dances and all the fall fairs and all the stuff like that. We'd take everybody up to East Home, the old folks home, and play for that crowd there as well. And they just loved it. Everybody loved it.
0: The story I heard is that it was with them that you sang, it was "You Are My Sunshine," and I think that was a big turning point in you. When you said, "I always wanted to be a singer," I wanted to know if it was from when that moment when you sang "You Are My Sunshine."
1: When I was younger, yeah, there was a moment where I was at, I think it was the Sundridge Fall Fair, and I sang "You Are My Sunshine," because they would always, I was a terrible fiddler. I was horrible at it. My brother was good at it. My brother could pick up anything and be good at it. And I was just terrible. It was like cats in a bag. Like, nobody wanted to listen to that. And I didn't practice and I was just not, it wasn't interesting to me. So they said, you have to do something. So I've always wanted to sing. I got up on stage and they would make me sing You Are My Sunshine, or they'd have me sing. My grandma showed me this one song called I'm a Lonely Little Petunia in an Onion Patch. And the next line is all I do is sit and cry all day.
0: Do you know how it goes?
1: Of course I know how it goes. I'm a lonely little petunia in an onion patch, an onion patch, an onion patch. I'm a lonely little petunia in an onion patch, and all I do is sit and cry all day. Boo.
0: Come on. Who needs La Traviata when you got that, buddy? Who needs Verdi when you got that?
1: Exactly.
0: So then what happens? You sing that and you get a good reaction to it.
1: Yeah, so, you know, I think it was an elder gentleman. I don't remember who it was, but he came up to me after it and, you know, he was sort of crying and he came up and he shook my hands and he said, thank you so much for singing that. You know, it reminded me of something from his childhood and, you know, it brings people joy. It brings people emotion. And I really do think that music is a medicine. And so for him that day, I hope that I was some medicine for him. And I've been sort of chasing that feeling ever since.
0: A bit of my conversation with opera singer Emma Pennell. Emma is playing Annina in the Canadian Opera Company's production of the Verdi classic La Traviata. You can catch that at Toronto's Four Seasons Centre for the Performing Arts until October 17th. And that is it for Q today. Tomorrow on the show, Stacey Tookie is a celebrated Canadian choreographer. She's worked with folks like Bette Midler and Celine Dion. She'll tell you about how teaching humans how to dance as a horse was one of the biggest challenges of her career in this new musical about Northern Dancer, the first Canadian horse to win the Kentucky Derby. Elbows up, Northern Dancer. That is it for... No, elbows down, actually. That is it for Q today. We'll see you soon later on.
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7: This is CBC News. I'm Sarah Blackmore. RCMP in Placentia Bay are investigating a theft at the Castle Hill Historic Site. Police say on Sunday night they responded to an alarm at a storage building at the site in Jerseyside. Officers discovered the locks to the building had been damaged. Two whippersnippers and several jerry cans filled with fuel were taken. Police say the scene was accessed by ATV and they found an abandoned storage trailer on a trail nearby. RCMP are now asking the public for any information on the incident and say the investigation is ongoing. In national news, Manitoba Premier Wab Kanoo is coming under fire from First Nations political groups and advocates for not supporting a move to criminalize residential school denialism. NDP MP Leah Gazan has asked for an emergency debate in the House of Commons on Canada's failure to prevent and respond to what she describes as the promotion of hatred against Indigenous peoples. Karen Pauls explains.
8: I don't think we can criminalize this.
9: Manitoba Premier Wab Kanoo commenting on calls by Winnipeg Centre NDP MP Leah Gazan for an emergency debate in the House of Commons after a recent incident involving white nationalists at the former Kamloops Indian Residential School. and protests at the University of Winnipeg against those questioning the harms of Canada's residential school system and challenging survivors' accounts. Gazan's private member's bill would make it a criminal offense to promote hatred against Indigenous people by denying, justifying, or downplaying the harms of residential school.
10: My bill seeks to add to the

0: still. And you know, physics worked the way physics works. It looked like he went forward, and as the car came back down, and he went head first. And as it turned, I think the force just kind of pushed him out, you know, of the car that he had landed in. And, you know, that's when he fell.
1: The owners of Six Flags have temporarily closed 10 roller coasters at their amusement parks, including three in Canada. The Behemoth and Leviathan were shut down late yesterday at Canada's Wonderland, with no word on when they might reopen. Bulgaria's prime minister claims Russia is likely behind attacks on two ships in the Black Sea. The vessels were about 30 kilometers off the Bulgarian coast when they were hit by drones. One of the ships sank, with most of its crew believed to have drowned. Anna Cunningham has more.
2: Bulgarian Prime Minister Rumen Radev describing this drone attack in the Black Sea as absolutely unacceptable. Speaking in an emergency cabinet meeting in Bulgaria's capital Sofia, Radev says two ships were hit. The first, a Ukrainian vessel, sent a distress signal in the early hours, its crew describing how the vessel had been hit by three drones. 15 crew members were rescued. A second ship was sunk, with one crew member rescued. 11 others remain missing. Stopping short of directly blaming Russia, Bulgaria's Prime Minister Radev says the outcome benefits the Russian Federation. He has summoned the Russian ambassador for answers. Bulgaria is a NATO member country. The European Union has condemned the strike. The EU Commission President Ursula von der Leyen says the Black Sea has become another front of escalation in Russia's war on Ukraine. Anna Cunningham, CBC News, London.

0: that's your news. As for weather, today on the island, showers and flurries should be mostly done by now or should at least be cleared out by this afternoon. Northerly winds will continue to gust, possibly 70 along some parts of the coast, but those should slack off by tonight. In Labrador, it's mainly sunny or a mix of sun and cloud on the coast, some northwest winds there as well. And it's chilly today, temperatures across the province in the low single digits. That's your CBC News and weather for Newfoundland and Labrador. I'm Sarah Blackmore.
1: Look, when The Social Network came out 16 years ago, it became an instant classic. And that's because it wasn't just a movie about the origins of Facebook and its founder, Mark Zuckerberg. It was a movie that understood how social media was changing us. Now we have the follow-up. It's called The Social Reckoning. And our relationship to Facebook has changed. I'm Alameen Abdul Mahmoud, and this is Commotion. Fran Hoffner is here. Vass Bednar is here. And Rad Seven Play is here. Hello to all of you.
2: Hello.
3: Hi.
1: It's nice to have
3: Hi.
1: You here. Listen, we'll get to The Social Reckoning in a moment, but I think we should maybe plant our feet for a moment in The Social Network when that movie came out, because I love this movie. I love The Social Network a lot. It's a movie that came out in 2010. I don't just love it because it's so iconic. I love it because it has a lot of different small parts that actually make it a much grander whole. So we've got Jesse Eisenberg as Mark Zuckerberg. You got David Fincher directing the thing. Aaron Sorkin wrote the script for that one based on the book Accidental Billionaires by Ben Mezrich. I should note, Aaron Sorkin, my man, won an Oscar. Won an Oscar for that script, which is, I feel, important to return to. So we're going to return to that in a moment. But Fran, I'll start with you on this one. Talk to me about the place that The Social Network occupies for you as a movie.
3: I mean, I love that movie. I agree that it's completely iconic. It came out when I was in college, and I remember it being a huge moment. And the idea of every 19-year-old I knew at the time going out to see this movie about a website being founded now seems kind of insane to have that kind of monoculture. Yeah. But it was this big moment. And it was also a moment because it was a movie that people would disagree on and get into arguments about. And I thought that was part of its genius. And I think it also holds up really well. I rewatched it about a year and a half ago and found myself equally entranced and drawn in. My husband was busy that night. He was supposed to be working. He was like, I'll come in and out of the room. And then came in maybe 15 minutes in to get something out of the fridge, sat down and watched the rest of the movie. It's a really hard movie to just passively watch. It really pulls you in. Yeah. And it's by no means a perfect film, but I think that's part of what has made it age well, is watching how it moves through time.
1: All right, part

0: of our charm, you and I, is that we don't agree on a lot. You know, like we have very different sort of, we react differently to a lot of movies. This is a movie where we're both on the same page. Like you see this movie as like one of the founding documents of 21st century cinema. Talk to me about what makes this movie work for you.
1: I mean, first of all, like just why I feel like it is such a definitive movie for 21st century cinema is because, like, I mean, here's a movie about this white, entitled, toxic male energy in these, in the interactions between these people that then they disseminate online, right? And it's about, it's about how that, that very toxic male energy is now the defining trait of social media. So it was kind of prophetic in those terms. And then there's the David Fincher of it all, right? Like the cinephile in me is going to love exactly how he crafts this movie and how like the form meets the content, because you do have a movie that accelerates to our times, basically, right? I mean, you think about that movie, the opening scene, that date where they're Rudy Mara's character, Jesse Eisenberg's character, Zuckerberg, they're having a conversation. He's talking about a bunch of different things. And she's like, this is exhausting. Dating you is like dating a Stairmaster, I think is the line.
2: And that's then, like a good Valentine.
1: And then the movie goes from there to that very slow walk across the campus. It's all very still. And then as soon as he hits the keyboard, everything accelerates. There's multiple conversations happening one time. There's multiple. The time starts collapsing. Things are going back and forth. It's almost like he made the world pick come up to his tempo, catch up to his tempo, right? And that's what David Fincher did with that movie. He accelerated the way that the storytelling to be this sort of like, this is the tempo of our times, you all need to catch up.
0: The I'm feeling the pull to go like, let's just spend the rest of the time only talking about The Social Network, the movie that came out from 2010, but we will get to The Social Reckoning in a moment. Fran, maybe set us up a little bit in like how The Social Network presents us with Mark Zuckerberg, because that is the first time we meet him as a sort of a pop culture figure, as a larger cultural figure.
3: The film really sets out to depict him as this kind of isolated, toxic, male nerd. But I think Jesse Eisenberg is bringing a lot of wounded pathos to this character, that this is a character who has not been able to find a way to connect, who has actually kind of pushed people away and found a kind of irony in otherwise connecting people, but still kind of can't manage to maintain these relationships. It's a really humane performance in a lot of ways, while the, even though the character is frequently behaving quite monstrously. And I think it's interesting because the Zuckerberg we knew at the time, I think, was really trying to deflect that reputation by being like, I'm actually quite chill. I'm pretty normal. And to prove my own kind of chill normalness, I'm going to bring all my employees to see this movie and to prove my own coolness.
0: I forgot about
3: this
0: that
3: thing.
0: Move.
3: Yeah.
0: Yeah.
3: Yeah. Yeah. To be like, I can live with this.
0: I'm okay with this. I can go watch a movie about the founding of the company that I founded with everyone who works there right now. I will say that, like, that idea of a humane performance of a nerd who's just trying to connect, that idea of Mark Zuckerberg Vass, I'm interested in how much you feel that depiction reflects how we understood Mark Zuckerberg back then.
2: Well, I think for us, I mean, also as the consumers, right, when we had just probably started using that platform and it kind of was still a very techno-optimist moment, like anyone can do anything. You could do this in your mom's garage or basement, like you just need a computer. That was the zeitgeist of the time.
0: Yeah.
2: And, you know, it was powerful. It was powerful to be
0: magical.
2: Able to, I mean, spy on your crush at any time of day. That's what I first used it
0: what
2: for.
0: What else would you use it for?
2: Like, but also to, you know, for democratic movements, for learning, for building empathy, for, you know, sharing images was very powerful. And it is good to remind ourselves that life wasn't always like that, right?
0: Yeah.
2: That there was a before time, before that kind of always on. So I think, again, this the idea that the company originates from just wanting to connect people or is maybe still winking at us with that promise, I think is kind of hilarious now.
0: It does feel like that was like the days of innocence, you know, like those are a little bit gone.
2: 21 photos from one night out. I was looking.
0: I am tempted to just spend the rest of the show recreating the crush goggles that you just put on. However, I will instead move us into the reason for the occasion for why we are gathered, which is the follow-up, right? So like The Social Reckoning is a movie that just came out. Aaron Sorkin also wrote the screenplay, except this time he directed it. Also, we don't have Jesse Eisenberg back as Mark Zuckerberg. This time it's Jeremy Strong. Let's just play a little bit of the trailer.
4: You love your work.
5: Yes. Connecting people, it's a virtuous mission. Because some people are awkward. They get to be their best self when they're alone at their keyboard.
4: So what's the problem?
5: Something changed.
6: Cops are being assholes because I'm white.
5: I wanted to find out who radicalized my friend.
4: And?
5: We did. Facebook wants you to stay on the site for as long as possible. And 2 years ago, the algorithm was changed.
7: Wait, Mark, we're trying to address hate speech and we're going to amplify and turbocharge it.
8: The debate is over.
0: The debate is over. Brad, would you please set up this movie for us? What is this movie about?
1: So this movie, Aaron Sorkin adapts Broken Code, which is the book by Jeff Horowitz, who was the Wall Street Journal reporter who published the Facebook Files, right? Which was his investigation into Facebook and its algorithms. The movie has Jeremy Allen White from The Bear playing Jeff Horowitz, and it's about his relationship or his working relationship with Francis Hogan. Yeah. Hogan, who is played by Mikey Madison, the Oscar winner from Menorah. And so she is the whistleblower in this situation, leaking documents to Jeff Horowitz that kind of spell out how Facebook has been juicing its algorithm so that the most divisive, the most polarizing content gets amplified and how that has led to radicalization. You know, the movie kind of maps out how it leads to January 6th, where like everyone, January 6th based off of like, because of Trump posting these false allegations that the election was rigged.
0: And so
1: that's basically how he maps things out.
0: This is where you and I will begin to differ in this conversation. Tell me how this movie worked for you.
1: You know, I'll give you some credit in terms of this movie.
0: It's not me.
1: I'll give you a straw man scenario of maybe where I could feel like this movie is functional, which is like, look, I'm imagining some of my cousins or some of my conspiracy theorist uncles who are getting all of their information off Facebook and so don't know this story and don't know any of the background about what's going on and what is in a sense radicalizing them. So I think, you know, we can give Aaron Sorkin, credit for services rendered in terms of like, you know, dramatizing, info dumping that. Yeah. Whether that audience will see this movie, that's a whole other matter.
0: Yeah.
1: But for me, no, it didn't work for me at all. I think, you know, previously we were saying how The Social Network was kind of the defining movie of the 21st century.
0: Yeah.
1: Whereas this movie is like Aaron Sorkin making a very 20th century movie. He's trying to take the 21st century story and trying to fit it into the mold of a 20th century movie.
0: Interesting.
1: I was saying like, this is the movie he made for like all the people who've made The King's Speech win Best Picture instead of The Social Network. This is the, you know,
0: derogatory.
1: And like, I mean, because you see it, and I mean, you know, this is a movie where he, like, some of the characters are citing like Frank Capra, who made Mr. Smith Goes to Washington, or they cite the reporters behind Watergate, who were, of course, the subject
0: That's
1: of
0: Aaron
1: all the
0: Sorkin,
1: President's
0: baby.
1: Men. Exactly.
0: Yes.
1: Yeah. And he wants to make that kind of movie to the point where he has his characters, who are clearly as cinephilic as he is citing those movies, because everyone in this movie is speaking in Aaron Sorkin speak, right? They're all his pawns so that he can corner the argument, so that he can be preachy and lecturing and tell us all these things without any real complexities or nuances. That's basically where the movie kind of fell apart for me.
0: So I feel like there's maybe a thing that we should clarify before we move forward in this conversation, which is that sometimes people use Aaron Sorkin-esque as an adjective, and they don't necessarily mean it in the kindest way. Like, usually they're referring to something that is like overly explaining, relatively moralistic, relatively willing to commit to a specific position and say, and here's why the other positions are wrong. This is why I go to Aaron Sorkin. This is what I want out of this man. These have never been shortcomings.
1: You are my straw man.
0: I have rewatched The West Wing 1 million times. I watched The Newsroom on HBO. All three seasons. Some people didn't even know that there was that many seasons. So, Fran, let's talk about let's talk about the Aaron Sorkin of it all, right? Because, like, he has said this movie is not a sequel to The Social Network. You can't help but compare the two movies. Talk to me about, like, what did you think of The Social Reckoning?
3: Part of what's so frustrating about thinking about The Social Reckoning in context to The Social Network is that a movie like The Social Network has so many checks and balances, which is the nice part about a movie having one director, one screenwriter, one a cinematographer, and not someone trying to do it all themselves. And where I felt a lot of frustration with Sorkin as a filmmaker is that there's just not a lot of style. And I think a different director could really hone in some of his worst impulses, as I think has been the case in movies that he's written and other people have directed. But in his directorial outings, he's really allowed himself to indulge in a lot of his worst tendencies. And I will admit that there is some kind of sick pleasure in my own viewing experience to watching his millennial characters quote Frank Capra at each other, because I'm like, they would never be doing this. This is very funny to me. But I find like his depiction of women in this movie particularly egregious. I think the way in which the camera portrays Mikey Madison and Frances Haugen to be like pretty insulting and demeaning, as if she's a kind of like ingenue versus, I think, a pretty major figure in modern politics.
0: Yeah.
3: And he has completely kind of indulged a 20th century sort of mentality to a story that is rapidly evolving beyond his own understanding of it. And it makes the social dynamics of just the film itself really frustrating to behold.
0: I completely agree with that assessment. I think like I go to Sorkin for the extra drama of like, I think this guy just wants to be a playwright, to be honest with you. And I'm not really sure when he goes to make movies, I go like, are you sure you wanted to make this as a movie? But I want to come back to that in just a moment. And Vass, let me go to you, because you followed Mark Zuckerberg and Meta very closely. You work in the world of public policy.
2: Yeah.
0: You sit down, you watch this movie.
2: Yeah.
0: I saw you nodding along as Fran was talking there. What did you make of the movie?
9: So I kind of love how cringe it is. I think it's meta to make it cringe.
0: Nice.
9: Like compared to compared to what Facebook was kind of in 2010, right? I think there is something to be said there. I think that central character of Frances, I mean, she has two selves, right? She has like a work self who is very smart but very meek and kind of silenced. And then she has this other self we're supposed to believe, right?
0: Yeah.
9: Who is much more kind of ballsy, brave, but still fairly isolated.
0: Yeah.
9: I also appreciated how she multiple times in the film claimed in the most deadpan way, I believe in the mission. And I was like, wow, this is so social media, right?
0: Yeah.
9: This is so like, you know, you're sometimes putting something out there or making these claims and you don't feel it at all. It's not true. So I was trying to find kind of elements to appreciate
0: to grab onto.
9: That way, kind of about the film. And as for how, you know, public policy is kind of sprinkled there, I think we'll get into that too, but I didn't mind it.
0: Let's get into it now. I mean, like the idea of like this movie trying to take on some of those larger public policy debates. Like, was there anything that it got right for you?
9: Well, and I mean, here's where Aaron is probably better poised, right? Like an extremely offline man who brags about not having an email address. Probably this isn't exactly a layup for him, right? Let's be real.
0: Yeah.
9: So, I mean, early in the film, we had the Section 230 platform regulation element brought up. Like, whoa, like, what are you going to advocate for? That is still a live debate.
0: Yeah.
9: That is still important for us to understand. Can a platform be held accountable for the content that it facilitates, and also how it facilitates it? What cracks me up is the meaningful social interactions, MSI, and how many times they said it in the film. Because even though that's Facebook's internal term for it, that is not how anybody
0: how
9: who experiences these platforms talks about it.
0: Yeah.
9: So, you know, trying to understand the fact that the algorithmic amplification is a black box, and we've actually enshrined that into CUSMA and our trade law. We've agreed that we will not audit algorithms.
0: We're not asked them to reveal the algorithms.
9: Ever. We're not. And that's, I think, a dangerous position. I think we've seen that. We did
0: but
9: get a few
0: movie,
9: more clues.
0: Yeah.
9: We got a few more clues in the movie that a share from friends and family is one of the most highly valued types of interactions.
0: Yeah.
9: An emoji was actually weighted more than just a like because it takes extra effort.
0: Yeah.
9: So keep that in mind, everyone, when you get emojis from me. And then also comments back and forth, right?
0: Yeah.
9: So comments sort of going that element.
0: Yeah.
9: So are people really spending less time, or kind of what kind of time are they keeping on the platform? I'll just sort of close by saying this character, sub minimal character who's the former friend or acquaintance of Frances. It's a little bit weird how they know each other. Who knows? Maybe that's very Facebook-y.
0: Yeah.
9: I would have loved to see more of her over time throughout the film and her own interactions with the platform. I think that was really missing from the film in terms of our changing relationship. The platform has changed a lot.
2: I'd love to go back to the 2010 version of Facebook. That would be fun. If they offered that, I would pay for it.
0: Yeah. Yeah. I mean, I think that there's something to be said about like the idea that like I watch this movie and go, I don't know if Aaron Sorkin knows what he wants out of Facebook either. Mm. You know, like after like sitting down and watching this entire thing, I want to play you guys actually a clip of Aaron Sorkin. He was on the New York Times interview podcast. So here he is talking with the host, Lula Garcia Navarro, about how he sees Mark Zuckerberg.
10: I will tell you that in terms of Mark, in both cases, social network, social reckoning, or any anti-hero, which is what Mark is, not a villain.
11: Describe the difference for people who might not understand, in your mind, what an anti-hero and a villain is.
10: An anti-hero has good intentions. They think they're doing good. And in the case of Mark, or again, any anti-hero, I, as the writer, I can't judge that character. I write that character as if they're making their case to God why they should get into heaven.
11: You don't think Mark Zuckerberg is a villain?
10: Are we talking about real Mark or my Mark?
11: Well, tell me what the distinction.
10: Okay. I don't want to pass a judgment on real Mark. I'm not here for that. Okay. The Mark in The Social Reckoning is an anti-hero. Not a villain. And
11: well,
10: I know
11: what
10: exactly
11: is Mark Zuckerberg's case to God now? I mean, in
10: that he's bringing people closer together.
0: That's Aaron Sorkin. He's making the distinction between my Mark, the Mark that he wrote, and the real Mark in the real world. I think that's an interesting distinction to make because he's reminding you again that he's writing a character, and he's reminding you again that not only is he writing a character, he's writing a character based on some of his like really deeply obsessive sort of ways that he thinks about the world in terms of a character trying to go like, hey, I'm trying to just prove to the world that I am good. So in that sense, he's saying Mark Zuckerberg, not a villain, but actually somewhat of an anti-hero. Rad, what do you make of what you heard from Sorkin there?
1: Well, I mean, look, first of all, I mean, my definition of an anti-hero might differ because I think of some good, some outlaw that might be doing good. And certainly that's not something I see in either version of Facebook or of The Social Network or Social Reckoning. But certainly this idea of a more complex character who thinks he's doing good. I mean, I saw that in The Social Network. I mean, I saw aspects of where that character that's played by Jesse Eisenberg is more complicated. And you could root for him when he's sticking it to the Winklevi, you know, but then you could also be appalled by how he treats his best friend. Whereas in this movie, I mean, I don't see it at all because the story is so black and white, because he stacks the deck, because, you know, Jeremy Strong's portrayal of this is more of like a whiny villain who is, you know, like who does, you know, there's no credence given to his kind of argument for absolute freedom of speech.
0: Yeah.
1: And that's because of the way this movie is shaped. I mean, like, you know, the movie is shaped in a way where it's like old media versus new media. Wall Street Journal is this bastion of truth and fair journalism, whereas new media is complete, like, you know, run by just greed and no concern for the greater good. Yeah. So at no point does he give Mark Zuckerberg in his movie any kind of credence, any benefit of the doubt for his argument, any kind of, he doesn't complicate his arguments in the sense that there is distrust with old media. There is distrust with institutions like the Wall Street Journal. There is a reason people are flocking to these things. We don't get those complexities because he doesn't make room for those complexities. In fact, the Avengers made more room for complexity when it came to Thanos than he does in this movie.
2: Oh my God. Okay.
0: Oh my God. Like, that's first, the notion that you've seen any of the movies sounds like a lie to me, first of all. Fred, what about you? What do you make of that idea of framing Mark Zuckerberg as some kind of anti-hero?
3: Well, I think the Mark Zuckerberg that's in The Social Reckoning is not in The Social Reckoning enough to really formulate an opinion one way or another. I think this movie would have worked just as well, if not better, without the looming specter of Zuckerberg in it. And I think we don't know enough about what Sorkin thinks his Mark really wants to pass that judgment. He's not really granted much personhood in this movie, such that I think you can make that distinction between villain and anti-hero one way or the other.
0: I think like the idea of like there's not enough there to grab onto. That is compelling to me, but also in many ways, I think like whether people think Mark Zuckerberg is an anti-hero or a villain here, the movie is kind of making the case that the algorithm itself is maybe the villain. Vasily, do you want to talk a little bit about that?
2: We're all trying to figure out, you know, who it is. I love that in that interview, though, he's like, oh, I don't want to pass judgment. Oh, that's very platform. I'm just the platform.
0: He's just
2: the
0: platform.
2: Take a position.
0: I'm just the player. I'm just the guy who wrote the thing. I just directed it.
2: You wrote and directed it. You're taking a position.
0: A little bit.
2: So let's take it.
0: Yeah.
2: Just like with the platforms.
0: Yeah.
2: Sorry, what did you want to know? I forgot now.
0: But the idea of the algorithm itself is
2: Yeah. I mean, I think that externalizes things. I think that's very convenient, just like, again, platforms itself, to be like, well, it's not us. It's not the people who work there. You know, we're not complicit. We're just connecting people, like, no biggie. Yes, stuff's happening. Right now, there's...
0: We did stuff.
2: Right now, there are elections that people are, you know, concerned. We're amplifying, again, right-wing positions more kind of than they should be, that there is a, if you can call it an algorithmic hand to being that
0: neutral?
2: Scale.
0: Yeah.
2: It's not neutral, but humans are still behind this, guys,
0: right?
2: These don't come out of nowhere. So I think it's a very kind of convenient externalization. And actually, at the end of the film, and I know this will break your heart, but when they were splicing things up with the January 6th riot, I found that very affecting. Mm-hmm. I found going back to that, how we experienced it, again, through videos, through social media, that you're checking social media to see that the U.S. Capitol was stormed so violently that people were hurt, that people died. I didn't mind the stretch of the connection to something that started out, again, connecting people, share some friends and family photos, update, you know.
0: And then you connect that straight through
2: line. Do a quiz. Remember the quizzes?
0: I remember the quizzes. And then things got worse. Although I think one of the through lines of your career is you constantly trying to remind people, hey, humans are behind this. I feel
2: 100%.
0: Because I feel like sometimes these organizations get so big that we maybe forget that essential fact of, oh, no, there's still a person you can kind of hold accountable. Do you think the movie did that well?
2: There's still a person we can hold accountable, but it is fantastic that Mark Zuckerberg still runs this company, right? No, it's because of his ownership and how the board is structured. But there's another universe where there is new leadership, where
0: different figures,
2: where, you know, it's an open question. Is he kind of a millennial man-child who's just digging in his heels? You know, he has this reputation not as an innovator, but as a very expensive copycat, right?
0: Yes. Yep.
2: And he did try to do Metaverse, which we're conveniently ignoring.
0: Which is still not working as far as
2: I checked.
0: I'm not getting involved in that. I really appreciate you guys. Thank you guys so much for this conversation. This has been the best. Thanks again.
1: Thanks for having us.
0: Yes, of course. Fran Hoffner is a senior news writer with Vulture based in New York. Fast Bednar is a managing director of the Canadian Shield Institute. She's also the author of The Big Fix, How Companies Capture Markets and Harm Canadians. Rad Simon Play is a freelance film critic in Toronto. You can find his work in the Globe and Mail, CTV's Your Morning, and right here on Commotion. My name is Alamin Abdul Mahmoud. This show is called Commotion. We'll be back tomorrow. We'll see you then.
12: This is CBC News for Newfoundland and Labrador. I'm Sarah Blackmore. Good afternoon. RCMP in Placentia Bay are investigating a theft at the Castle Hill Historic Site. Police say on Sunday night they responded to an alarm at a storage building at the site in Jerseyside. Officers discovered the locks to the building had been damaged. Two whippersnippers and several jerry cans filled with fuel were taken. Police say the scene was accessed by ATV and they found an abandoned storage trailer on a nearby trail. RCMP are now asking the public for any information on the incident, and the investigation is ongoing. Well, France's ambassador to Canada says her country has not issued a crab fishing license to residents of Saint-Pierre and Miquelon. In an interview with the Canadian press, Hélène Farnot de Fermont says France would not take that step without consulting Canada. Last month, French President Emmanuel Macron pledged to grant an exploratory snow crab license to a fishing company in Saint-Pierre and Miquelon. The license was promised in an area that Canada claims as an extension of its continental shelf. Canada's fisheries minister, Joanne Thompson, quickly encouraged France to back away from the plan at the time, saying she was discussing her department's next move with Global Affairs Canada. Farnot de Fermont says France has no intention of challenging its fishing agreements with Canada. The Newfoundland and Labrador Liquor Corporation is recalling 12 packs of Landwash Smiling Land beer with lot code February 5th, 2026. The recall is due to a safety concern, says the NLC, as cans from this specific batch may be subject to higher than normal internal pressure, which could cause them to rupture unexpectedly. Christina Cody is the co-owner and general manager of Landwash Brewery in Mount Pearl. She says cans from the lot were observed to be bulging under pressure, potentially popping and spraying the contents.
13: We discovered that there was a very small amount of residual unfermented sugar left in the beer. And because we don't filter our beer, any yeast that was still left in the beer was consuming that sugar. And then, so one of the byproducts of fermentation or kind of yeast consuming sugar is CO2.
12: Cody says because the beer was canned in February, there's still very little left on the shelves to purchase. But if someone has any beer from the recalled batch, she says they can get in touch with Landwash directly for a replacement. Well, Premier Tony Wakeham will be giving an update on the state of the province tomorrow. Wakeham's PC government is about to enter its second year in office. The potential Churchill Falls agreement and a focus on resource and energy development are likely to be front and center in that address. Last week, Wakeham addressed the Mount Pearl Paradise Chamber of Commerce, asking business leaders to be positive and expressed his excitement over the Churchill Falls deal. Hosted by the Board of Trade, Premier Wakeham will be addressing the province's business community tomorrow at noon in St. John's. Of course, CBC News will bring you updates on that as we learn more tomorrow. Well, the musician's new album is exploring how a real-life disappearance affected the town of Fleur-de-Lis. 13-year-old Samantha Walsh vanished in the year 2000. It was later discovered that she'd been murdered by another teen in the community. Marquita Walsh was only 8 when Samantha, her cousin, died, and she says her new album, Nightshades, grew out of a play about Samantha that she wrote earlier this year. During the play's production, Walsh says she was diagnosed with PTSD due to her experiences as a child, and now this music is about reclaiming her voice.
14: I was like, if I can take something I've learned from this experience and tell people about it, even if it means exposing all my mental health issues and everything I went through with it. If somebody can take some good out of it, if somebody can do this with their trauma, like, then that's bigger than me.
12: Walsh says the support of the Fleur-de-Lis community was important throughout the process, with many, including Samantha's mother, making the trip to St. John's to see her play earlier this year. And finally, an illustrator from this province is the very first Trail of the Caribou pilgrimage artist in residence. Caroline Clark was tasked with sketching scenes from Turkey, a pivotal setting for Newfoundlanders during the First World War.
15: As you can imagine, it was a really emotional experience. We did go to we went to pretty much all the war memorials, I believe, and we had wreath ceremonies at them, and quite a number of them had Newfoundlanders buried at these sites.
12: Clark's sketchbook is on display at the Colonial Building in St. John's, where the artist will be giving a talk this evening. And that's your news for this hour. Stay tuned. Up next is the Signal's final gardening day of the season. For Newfoundland and Labrador, I'm Sarah Blackmore.

0: Good afternoon. I'm Jamie Fitzpatrick in for Adam Walsh. This is The Signal. It is Tuesday, a chilly Tuesday for many of us. Temperatures in single digits, flurries and overnight frost cropping up in your forecast, perhaps. Time to start talking gardening. Tim Walsh is here to take your questions on winding down the season. Tim is standing by, and if you want to get a jump on us, you can call us at 709-722-7111 to join us here on the show. You can also send an email to thesignal@cbc.ca. There are other ways of getting in touch as well, but before we get to any of that, we're going to ask Tim to sit tight with his gardening knowledge while we turn to Ashley Brawweiler, our CBC meteorologist, for the latest in the weather. Hello.
1: Hello, how's it going?
0: Pretty good. I was talking just now about single-digit temperatures and flurries and all those things.
1: Yeah.
0: So we've made a bit of a turn in some parts of the province, at least?
1: Pretty much everywhere today, yeah, for sure. There's lots of sunshine out there at the moment, but temperatures are really going to struggle this afternoon. Still sitting somewhere between 1 and 5 degrees right now. Labrador, Lab West, minus 4. So it is still chilly out there and will continue to be so as we head through the afternoon. Like I said, struggling to get out of the single digits, 4 to 6 degrees today province-wide. And northwest wind will be a little gusty, 40 to 50 kilometers per hour for most areas, with the exception of Lab West. Light winds for you, but yeah, plenty of sunshine. Now, as we look ahead to Wednesday, our next weather maker will move in, bring the potential for some snow again for Lab West, and then this will be a rain event tomorrow night for the island portion of the province. And in fact, temperatures by Thursday will warm up back to the double digits for most areas, and then we'll see another sharp drop by Friday back down to the single digits. So a little bit of a roller coaster ride, typical this time of year for sure, but there are several days where we'll be single digits, double digits. So yeah, time to clean out the greenhouse, isn't it?
0: Time for a lot of things.
1: It's time for a lot of things. Yeah.
0: We got a whole hour to talk about it here, and yeah, there's lots to be done. Thanks for dropping by.
1: No problem.
0: That is Ashley Brawweiler, your CBC meteorologist. And later today, you can get a further update on the weather as the hours pass by and forecasts shift. She'll next be heard on the go, broadcasting across Newfoundland and Labrador on CBC Radio 1 and on your CBC Listen app. That starts at 4 o'clock Island time. And she'll also be on Here and Now on CBC Television. 6 o'clock Island time is the start time, as always, on CBC TV. Tim Walsh, Nursery Manager at the Munn Botanical Garden, welcome.
2: Thank you. It's great to be here, Jamie.
0: How are you settling into the fall with its inevitable turn of the seasons?
2: Yeah. Well, you know, the wake this morning to see some actual snow falling, that was definitely one of those reality checks, you know, that we all kind of need. And you and I talked a little bit before the show about that and about how sometimes we just need something to kind of trigger us into the reality of what's about to change, in this case, the weather. And so it was it's that time now. It's the middle of October. You know, the seasons are clearly changing. It's that time where you are hanging on to, from a gardening perspective, you're hanging on to a lot of those jobs and those plants that are really near the end of their growing season for this year. And it's just about time for them now for you to do the next thing, whether it's do the last harvests in the vegetable garden, or whether it's cut back the daylilies where the leaves are starting to turn, and or whether it's, you know, rake up some of those leaves that are starting to build up, or give the grass its last final mow for the year, like those types of things. Maybe get some lime on the lawn for next year, and, you know, all those kind of little jobs that we all know that are there. But when the weather is still decent and it's still somewhat summery, or even like fally, like early fall, you're still kind of riding that wave. And it's probably because you don't want to leave it either.
0: Even a full-time gardener like yourself,
2: absolutely,
0: you're susceptible to just kind of waiting it out. You need the brisk day and a couple of flurries to wake yourself up to the new season.
2: You do. You really do, you know, because it's nice to wallow in the idea that, oh, well, this will go on for another few weeks. And sometimes, you know, it's important to kind of have a little bit of that kind of unreal kind of thinking just because it's sometimes this weather that we live in can be a bit challenging. And so you really do want to stretch it out and get the most of it, get as much of it as you can before you officially switch over to the next season. And we know that our temperatures here are so fluctuating, you know, and Ashley just talked about double digits, single digits, you know, so there's still a lot of that happening this time of year in our climate. And so we know that there are years where we can have some amazing weather into the fall and right up until, well, even just last year. I think last year's autumn was beautiful and stretched right up into the early months, early weeks of days of November when it was still real nice. And but, you know, this might or may not be the year. Who knows?
0: Who knows?
2: Yeah. Yeah.
0: I have a few more things I want to get into with you, and I'm sure you have thoughts as well. But we should do a quick pause to let everyone know how you can get in touch with the show. I mentioned our main studio number earlier. We would love for you to call and come on the air with us, say hello, and have a chat with Tim with your latest gardening question. That's 709-722-7111. You can also call 1-800-563-8255. You can also send us a text if you're not that keen on having a chat. That's fine. 709-327-8206 is where you can text us during the show with your question. And we take emails at thesignal@cbc.ca. And it looks like we already have a couple of folks who have chimed in. So I will have to put my agenda on hold for a moment and hand it off to the listener. All right, this first one arrived by text. It's from Nellie. I have an 8 to 10 year old apple tree in my backyard. Not sure what kind, but it always produces good sized apples. This year's batch is extremely small, partly ripe and tart. Is this normal, or is it because of the weather conditions we've had this year? On the weekend, I heard a similar story from an acquaintance. Is the apple yield going to fluctuate from year to year regardless?
2: Oh, absolutely. Yeah. Apples here, especially here in our climate, maybe not so much for, you know, parts of our country that has a little bit more of a balanced seasonal approach to the weather. For instance, in, you know, the Annapolis Valley in Nova Scotia, for instance, you know, the, I'm assuming Nellie is calling, well, I shouldn't make that assumption, but it, I wonder, is Nellie calling from the Avalon Peninsula, for instance, because our weather is significantly different than if you're trying to grow an apple in central Newfoundland or in the West Coast. And so this year for us, was definitely a challenging year for apples. There's no doubt about it. It's interesting because there's a lot of folks who have been talking to us at the Botanical Garden and saying that very thing, that the apple production this year is low, that the fruit is small. And in some cases, the numbers of fruit on the tree is really reduced compared to last year. If we compare last year to this year, it's like literally comparing apples to oranges. last year was almost a year you could grow oranges here. It was so hot and warm. And these fruit-bearing trees really benefit from that heat. And also from the pollination in the springtime. So for apples, they really depend on good weather when the apples are in bloom in the springtime, because you can't have apples without pollination. And so that pollination is really important. And if the weather turns foul when the tree is pushing out these flowers and you don't get a lot of the insects that are pollinating these trees, able to fly around because the weather is so bad, then that reduces the amount of pollination that happens. And so you may get some fruit, but you may not get a full crop. Also, sometimes apples, if they put on a huge amount of fruit one year, then they can go through a kind of a break year where there is a lot of energy, a lot of nutrients used up in production one year, and that the next year you can get a lesser amount. There's not necessarily none, but you will sometimes see a change within the yield, assuming all the conditions were exactly the same, the growing conditions, right? So, but that's an almost impossible thing to match.
0: A big assumption. Yeah.
2: Right. Yeah. So it's probably just an anomaly year because it was an unusually cold year for us from a gardening perspective. We didn't get near the same heat units that we normally get. We didn't get near the same amount of sunshine that we have gotten in the past. Certainly our autumn was quite nice.
0: It's been very nice.
2: Yeah, been very nice. And everybody was remarking that and kind of wishing we had that back in July and August. But we can't control these things.
0: And it comes with its own blessings, having a nice September. Another point that you mentioned just a minute ago is it's not necessarily... the conditions aren't necessarily dependent on the overall sort of big picture of how mm-hmm. the summer went. Sometimes it depends on when we get the bad weather.
2: Yeah, right? Absolutely. Weather is so important during pollination time in apples, and they are insect pollinated, and so when the apples are pushing out those beautiful blooms in the springtime, if we happen to have a week of northeast wind and rain drizzle and fog, which is not uncommon in the springtime here, that can drastically impact on the pollination on that tree. And so as a result, then you get less fruit. And there's only one chance. It's mm-hmm. only that one time.
0: So it's very much a timing thing.
2: Yeah, it's not like the apple, well, it's cold, I'll reflower, you know, in a week's time when it warms up. That's not going to happen. It's just that one period. So, yeah.
0: All right.
2: Yeah.
0: That's good news for Nellie. Not anything she did wrong.
2: No,
0: apple trees, it's a long game.
2: It is. Yes, just right. You're playing the long game. Exactly. Yeah.
0: This next question comes to us from Priscilla in Branch. This has also arrived by text. Is it possible to take cuttings from shrubs belonging to friends at this time of year and plant them? Mm-hmm. Also, where would I be able to find tall pink phlox? Not All sure right. if it's grown from seed. Let's take on the cuttings first.
2: Yeah, so it's not, from the home grower's perspective, it's not the best time to take cuttings. We at the Botanical Garden take cuttings throughout we start doing cutting propagation usually around midsummer, middle of August, and up until, well, we're still doing some cuttings now, but we are a botanical garden. I manage a professional nursery there. We have mist chambers with bottom heat and a greenhouse that's perpetually heated. And so there are some plants, for instance, like evergreens, that you can take cuttings from. So you can grow, you know, a dwarf spruce or a mugo pine or a rhododendron from a cutting. Now is the time to actually take those cuttings. But from the homeowner's perspective, now is a really difficult time because they don't have those systems at home to take those cuttings. But you generally take the cuttings of those evergreen plants when the plant is at the very end of its season. So you're actually taking what's called a hardwood cutting. Hardwood here is not necessarily in reference to whether the tree is a hardwood or not, because you know that trees are classed as hardwoods or softwoods, like a birch is a hardwood and a spruce is a softwood. But when it comes to rooting propagation, hardwood and softwood is referencing the growth at the tips of the new growth, whether that new and that when a plant starts to grow and elongate its branches and produce new stems, that's called softwood. So you can have a softwood cutting from a hardwood tree. So just not to confuse those two, but evergreens do best with hardwood cuttings. But again, from a homeowner's perspective, is a really difficult thing to do because you have to take the cutting, you have to put it in a particular sandy soil, and there's rooting hormones and those types of things that help with that. But then you can't let it go cold. So we're growing it in a greenhouse, and we have artificial lighting if we need it. So it's a bit of a challenge for the homeowner there. But what the homeowner can do, or the home gardener can do, is take tons of cuttings in the middle of summer. In usually around August, when all of the shrubs are putting out new growth, when you start to see that new fresh growth, those new stems shooting up from roses, from willows, from hollies, from spireas, from forsythias, from all those plants that are putting up that new growth in August, that's the perfect time. Because if you think about what's happening, is the tree is actually putting a lot of growth hormones in that part of the tree, in the tips of those branches. It's actually moving hormones, growth hormones, to the tips of those branches in order to support that new growth.
0: So it's kind of at its most active time of year.
2: Absolutely,
0: in terms of growth.
2: Yeah. So it's got its own natural growth hormones that are localized within that growing area at the tips of those branches. And then we can even double up on our chances of getting rooting by, when we take those cuttings, by dipping the cut end in a rooting hormone, which is a synthetic product that's actually also designed to stimulate root development. And then put those plants in some soil, and sometimes even you can just take off a cutting from a plant and stick it in the ground, and it will actually grow like in your garden. But more, the better success rate is when you take them and you put them in pots with some fresh soil, and maybe even in some cases you put that pot with the fresh cuttings inside of a clear plastic bag and close the top, and you're creating like a little greenhouse effect so that the plant's not drying out. So there's all kinds of little tricks that you can do. But this time of year for the home gardener, not really the greatest time.
0: Right.
2: Yeah.
0: More like the height of the season for
2: height
0: most
2: of the
0: things.
2: Season. Yeah.
0: And you're giving yourself the best chances
2: by
0: getting that shoot that's really ready to
2: Yeah, and then what you're doing then is you're rooting it in let's say it's August, and you've taken a rose, for instance, and you've taken a cutting from your friend who has a rose tree and you want to grow that rose. And August, so by the end of August, that's starting to root and it's starting to grow. That still has time then for that cutting to produce some roots, to produce some new growth, and then that plant will slowly sort of go into its dormancy naturally, like all the plants are doing now at this time of year. And so it's not a great shock that if you take it too late, what happens is the plant doesn't get an opportunity to grow a strong root system and for that new fresh growth to kind of harden off before the weather forces it to shut down. And then you're then trying to get a freshly rooted cutting in through the hard winter, and it's sometimes really stressful on those plants. So the earlier you can get them rooted and growing on their own and hardening off naturally, the better success.
0: Then they're ready for winter.
2: Then they're ready for winter, and then next year you plant it wherever you want it.
0: Right.
2: Yeah.
0: Then it's ready to go wherever you want it by next year.
2: Yeah.
0: Okay. What about the tall pink phlox?
2: Oh yeah, yeah. Phlox are great, and I love that this person is in love with the phloxes. I mean, I would only suggest that they look around. It's not going to be an easy plant to buy this time of year, because it's a perennial flowering plant that blooms in midsummer. A lot of those, I would say most of those would be sold already in the nurseries. You know, you could still call around and ask certain nurseries if they happen to have any still in their stock. But quite often, a lot of those perennials are sold by now. So I would suggest that, what was the person's name that did they say there?
0: That was Priscilla. She's in Branch.
2: Priscilla. Yeah, Priscilla. Yeah. So if Priscilla knew somebody who's growing this plant, that's probably a really great way to get it. But it's not the time of year to do it either, because oftentimes they're either just finishing flowering. I know my cousin and neighbor in Kingman's Cove from Hughes, just across the way, Virginia Pennell, she has a beautiful row of these tall pink phloxes, and they're just spectacular. They've been blooming now for weeks and weeks, and there's still a few blooms still on there yet. You know, so I would suggest that Priscilla, if she knows somebody who's got that situation, or even just a smaller plant, that in the springtime they could probably just get a little outshoot of that and just chunk it away from the main root, and she's got
0: a new plant. On her roll.
2: Yeah. Yeah.
0: We have a caller on the line now. It's Terry in Paradise. Hello. Welcome to the show.
3: Hello there, Jamie. Hello there. I forgot your name. But anyway.
0: Terry, you on a speakerphone?
3: Oh, actually, sorry. I'm taking off a speakerphone. Sorry, I didn't mean to do that.
0: That'll make it easier for us to hear you.
3: I'm really technically challenged. Anyway, I appreciate your time, and I just kind of a confirmation call, if nothing else. But I live on the St. Thomas line, just on the border between St. Philip's and Paradise, and I made the point of I've always loved lupins. In fact, I should remember driving through the Maritimes as a boy, going camping and that, all the lupins along the side of the highway. A few years ago, I guess I heard that if I took lupin seeds and just break open the seed pods and just throw the seeds into the ditches, I would get lupins. But wait, I have to wait a year.
2: Yeah.
3: And anyway, so I did so, and now there's lupins up and down this section of the St. Thomas line. I know, I don't need any gratitude for that, but I love them, and so I just harvested a few seeds for a friend who I know liked them too, and I think I said, I'm pretty sure you can just throw the seeds into the ditches even, and wait, don't expect anything next year, but in the 2 years, and sure enough, that's what happened with mine. Mm-hmm. And now I've got lupins. The purples seem to be the dominant ones.
2: That's right.
3: I tried to plant yellow ones and white ones and pink ones, but the purples seem to say, no, this is our grand.
2: That's right, yeah.
3: Yeah.
2: Yeah, it seems that the purple is the stronger gene, so when they're all in bloom, even though you might have a cluster of a variety of colors, as you already mentioned, yellows and pinks and of course the blue or purple, they mix. So there's, again, they get pollinated by each other, and it's the blue gene that seems to be the strongest. And so the vast majority of the seeds that come from that pollination are turn out to be blue. You still get some yellows.
3: Blue or purple.
2: Yeah, or purple. Yeah, I would call it purple. And you get the odd pink one, and sometimes you get the odd bicolor one, but for the most part, it's purple.
3: Okay, so I just continue to do what I'm doing, because it continues to spread the wealth, as they say.
2: Yeah, they're great plants. I love lupins too. I just think they're beautiful. And really, for the most part, because they're not native to Newfoundland, right? They're a wildflower, but you tend to only see them in disturbed areas, right? So a roadside is a disturbed area, and a road median is a disturbed area, and so you're not going to go out in the middle of the forest and find a lupin.
3: That's interesting. I think of it when I have walked into the woods and that, I rarely see any lupins.
2: No, you
3: anywhere.
2: Won't. No, they really only grow in disturbed areas, so they're no threat to interfering with our native our native forests or our native wild meadows or whatever.
3: The traffic along St. Thomas line disturbs me, so I'm with the lupins on that.
2: I mean, they're beautiful when they're in bloom. The thing about the plants is that, of course, they produce quite a few seed, and not all the seed are viable, meaning not all of them will result in a new plant. I've done this. You can actually collect the seed and hang on to them in a dry envelope and in a cupboard somewhere until next spring, and sow the seed and sow the seeds in pots, and then you actually have individual plants in pots, and then you can plant them wherever you want. So that's another way of propagating those plants.
3: I was looking for the lazy
2: guy. That works.
3: I opened up the pods and spread the seeds themselves. And I opened the pods. I tried to pick up pods that looked like they had big enough seeds.
2: That's right. Yeah.
3: That would be hardier. And I just threw them around the ditches. And I think the next year I probably said once or twice, gee, I guess that didn't work. And then I think, wait a minute, I think they said this wait a year.
2: Yeah. Yeah, the first year it's only going to be a small little vegetative plant. So you wouldn't expect flowers in the first year. So
3: okay.
2: I bet if you actually, got walked down into areas, if you threw them into ditches, for instance, if you walk by and look closely, you're going to see little tiny lupin leaves down there.
3: There is.
2: And then maybe next year or the year after, it all depends on the soil that they're growing in, how nutritious it is, and that'll determine how long it takes for it to mature enough to become a mature plant. But they're cool plants. And they also, what's also really cool about lupins is that they're naturally nitrogen fixing plants. So they actually will take nitrogen that's in the atmosphere and absorb it and relocate it down into their root system. And so by doing so, they're actually enriching the soil that they're growing in with nitrogen.
3: And the thing is, they're a good excuse for not mowing my lawn, because I don't want to inhibit any lupin growth. I really appreciate this wisdom, and thank you so much for your time. I will miss the show. I listen to the show fairly regularly. I don't often bother you with my sometimes seemingly silly questions, but that was just kind of confirmation to say, okay, keep doing what you're doing, Terry, and these lupin seeds I just harvested a couple of days ago for a friend of mine who really likes them too. I'll tell her to wait 2 years and she'll be able to thank me then.
2: That's right. Yes, exactly.
0: Thanks for the call, Terry.
3: Thanks for the famous words, Jamie. Have a good day.
0: Have a good day. All right. We also have Richard on the line. He's in Portugal Cove. Thanks for waiting, Richard. How are you today?
4: Yeah, hi. These notes on Dick.
0: Dick it is.
4: Not to worry. Yes, I just wanted to pass along a quick tip. There's a time of year when you should be planting your bulbs and so on.
0: Mm-hmm.
4: Or a couple of tips, actually. It's also, for me at least, a time for me to clean out my wood stove.
2: Oh, yes.
4: And wood ashes are good in potassium and phosphorus.
2: Absolutely.
4: And the phosphate. And that's all that bulbs need. They don't need nitrogen. At least not at this time of year. When they start to multiply in the spring, probably they do.
2: Right.
4: But, I'm just going to spread that around. And I will tell you, my father told me this, I would say, around 1942. Because I remember doing that in the garden there in the UK, so...
2: Oh, absolutely, Dick. I think most Newfoundland gardens from the past, all vegetable gardens, have relied quite heavily on wood ash over the years. It's a really great source of a variety of different things, and that was at a time, of course, when a lot of commercial products weren't available anyway. So you're looking to things like wood ash and kelp and all kinds of, and of course all the fish and capelin and things of that were added to vegetable gardens in order to enrich the soil, but give them something other than nitrogen, because there's no trouble to find nitrogen sources from decomposing organic matter and from animal manures, but it was really hard to find the others.
4: The other thing is that when you're buying daffodil bulbs, look on the box carefully, because you'll find that it says this one flowers in April or whatever. Now, of course, that's not absolutely true.
2: not necessarily true for us.
4: but nevertheless, you can, by picking and choosing, you can

0: 5-6 inches high, and each head has, each stem has 4 or 5 little flowers. It's quite attractive. Yeah. Yep.
1: And you need to pick the place where you're going to put those so that they can be seen.
0: Yeah, absolutely. Yeah. My challenge, and I even had the challenge yesterday, because yesterday I was planting a few bulbs in my garden in Kingman's Cove, and I planted Camassia bulbs, which is an interesting early, or I guess late spring flowering bulb. But my challenge is that I have to be better. I have to get better at clearly marking where I've already got bulbs planted. All right? Because, you know, and it always happens that, well, the only place you can plant bulbs in your garden are in the open spaces now. And the open spaces are between the perennials and between the shrubs and that sort of thing. Of course, yesterday I thought, oh, this is a perfect spot. And then I dug up, and of course I uprooted a huge clump of tulips that were already producing roots.
2: Perfectly happy,
0: They were. Perfectly happy until I decided to plant these Camassia in the same place. So that's a lesson learned. But you know, you think that I've been at it long enough that I would have learned that lesson long before now. But it's one of those challenging things. Labeling is always a challenging thing in gardens for sure.
2: Thanks for the call, Dick.
1: Yeah. Well, the other simple thing to keep in mind is that crocuses like to be out in the open, get full sunshine.
0: Yeah, that's right.
1: And all you need to do is lift a turf in a drier spot in your lawn, stick them underneath it.
0: Yeah, absolutely. And the other thing, too, is that a lot of the bulbs, they'll say that they need full sun, but in the springtime, they're getting full sun anyway if you're growing them underneath a deciduous tree, for instance. So you're going to get that full sun in the springtime.
1: Well, I suppose that's real. I never thought about that.
0: Yeah.
1: But I like
0: the crocus in the lawn. I love that idea, and I see some lawns where people have just been each year adding an extra couple of dozen crocus here and there, and in time you just have this amazing show in the springtime.
1: Hmm. Yeah, but they also, because they're so early, and they come out in the days when it's warm and sun's open, and where I live, Murray's bees fly over a couple of kilometers and enjoy them.
0: Nice.
1: The very first tortoiseshell butterflies come out, from when they've overwintered in piles of logs and this, that, and the other.
0: Yeah.
1: And they use them. So you really get a flying flower as well as a...
0: Yeah. Well, it's a real benefit to those early pollinators that are looking for a feed after the long winter's nap.
1: But what it says to me is... some things are still all right with the world.
0: Yes, that's right. Yeah, we need those reminders, don't we?
1: Absolutely. Take care now.
2: Take care. Okay. You were planting bulbs.
0: Yes, yeah.
2: And it is a good time of year for that.
0: Perfect. Actually, it's a great time of year. The soil is still warm, even though the air might feel a little bit cool. And what folks probably don't necessarily realize is that when you plant bulbs this time of year, they actually start to grow. They immediately start to grow. We might think that we plant them now and they're dormant and there's this dried up kind of, circular bulb of a tulip or a daffodil or whatever, that we put it there and nothing happens until next spring when it flowers, but that's not the case. They actually need a bit of time in the soil where the soil is still warm enough to stimulate root development. And so what happens is the bottom of the bulb, usually if you think about a tulip bulb or a daffodil bulb, they're kind of pointed somewhat. Maybe in some cases the point is blunt, but there's a pointy end and there's a flat end.
2: Yep.
0: And the flat end is called the basal plate, the base of the tulip. And it's from that plate that the roots form. And so that basal plate needs to sit on nice, good soil. You're not going to dig a hole and all of a sudden you're digging down to like gray soil and then you're going to sit your tulip on top of that. That's not going to work. You really need to make sure that there's root. Not only is the bulb down deep enough, but there's also a little bit more space underneath the bulb so that the roots can go down into good soil. And usually in terms of depth of planting any bulb, the rule of thumb is 3 times the height of the bulb. So if your daffodil is a couple of inches tall, let's say, then your hole has to be 6 inches deep.
2: You're going about 6 inches deep.
0: Yeah. But your crocus is only like a tiny little thing, right? It's only about an inch in height. So you're only going to go three inches.
2: So three times.
0: So no matter what that is, just kind

0: think about that, because some bulbs are quite bigger and some of them are quite small, and there's all in between. So then you prepare that planting space, and then you make sure that it's a little bit deeper, like I said, and then you put some decent soil at the bottom and then seat those bulbs nice and spaced evenly so that they've got room to grow, and they've got, now you've got good soil at the bottom, and then you're just going to bury them in with that fresh soil and put a label on there so you'll know what it is, where it is.
1: So you don't plant there again.
0: Yeah, exactly. And that's it. Like, it's so easy. But what I like about it is that there's the benefits, the rewards that you get from that are incredible. And we maybe don't necessarily appreciate the awards this time of year because we've just had a whole season of growing and our season is just finishing now. But we're going to have a huge season of non-growing and dark and wet and cold and snowy and all those things that are complete opposite of what we're experiencing right now. And we're going to really be happy in the springtime when we see those tulips, daffodils, crocuses, hyacinths, whatever it is we decided to put out there, start coming up through the soil after that long winter. It's a real
1: investment.
0: It really is. And it's actually a huge mental boost that I think we all need after our winters here, after winter anywhere. You know, it's always nice to get that little bit of horticultural therapy that you get from seeing those colors and those and it's that real signal that winter's finished now. We're coming out of winter and we're coming into the springtime. So the message would be to get out and do it.
1: Right.
0: And, you know, yes.
1: And now's the time.
0: Yeah, now's the time. Find, and maybe today might be, there was a little bit of snow this morning, but you know, right now it's quite nice out there. And, you know, you don't have to go out in the rain, but you can pick a time between now and over the next 3 weeks or so, 3-4 weeks, it's the best time. You don't want to leave it too late because then we're going to be in that scenario where the soil is getting too cold and it won't stimulate that root development that we just talked about. The sooner the better, and just give yourself that for yourself. Do it for yourself, if for nobody else. You'd be glad you did.
1: That's a great tip. Okay, we have a couple more questions lined up. I also want to talk to you about events that we have coming up at the Botanical Garden.
0: Yes.
1: Yep. So let's take one more question first, then we'll get to this. Michelle in Newman's Cove says, with veggies, do we damage garlic if we cut off the garlic scapes? Mine were growing quite nicely until I cut off the scapes.
0: Oh, no, it's important to cut off the scapes. So the scapes are the flowers, and so garlic is a great. I just planted my garlic this weekend actually for next year, and that's the thing about garlic. You plant it in the fall, and just like the tulips we were talking about, you have to plant it early enough so that again that basal plate starts the root, and then when the soil temperatures start to drop down, then the growth stops and they just sit there dormant, and then next spring they just immediately start to grow. And then they'll continue to grow leaves, and then usually around, depending on the season, sometime in July, it'll start to shoot up a flower. And the flower stem comes right straight up the middle. And if you're unsure of what it looks like, always, garlic, the leaves of garlic are flat. They're like flat leaves. They got, you know, two sides. But the flower stem that comes up through the middle is circular. It's actually round like a straw. And it grows right up straight through the top of the garlic plant. And then usually it'll curl. It starts to curl down and it's forming a flower on the end of that. And that's what the plant does. In the wild, that flower would get pollinated and it would reproduce itself by producing seeds and dispersing those seeds. But if we let that happen, all that energy that goes into producing those seeds and flowers end up drastically affecting the size of the garlic head that's underground.
1: So we want the growth strength, the nutrients, and whatever going into the head, going into your bulb.
0: Into the bulb, absolutely, yeah. And so once you cut off that flower stem or that scape, which is edible, and we all know that scape is actually quite nice, a little bit of butter on a pan, you know, it's got a nice little garlic flavor. But when you cut that off, that energy then goes back into the leaves, which takes it back down to the plant, and you end up with a larger harvest in the end.
1: So if she feels like the garlic was growing nicely until she cut off the scapes, is there maybe sometimes a little delay before it?
0: I don't know. I've not talked to anybody who's had that experience before, and so I just wonder if Michelle is a new grower to garlic, and assuming that she only cut off the flower stem and didn't take away like some of the other leaves, because really that's the trigger. That is important to take off the flowers. And if she didn't take off the flowers, her garlic would be very small. So I wish I could talk to her to kind of find out, well, what is this her first year growing garlic? And, you know, and then you ask all kinds of questions.
1: Right. Like, did you fully trim the flower and so on and so forth?
0: What kind of soil was it in? All those types of things, right? So there's lots of different, that's not the only factor that determines whether you get a good crop or not. But that's a really important one. And that's always recommended. So I think she did the right thing by taking off the flowers, but that I would suggest that wasn't the reason why her garlic was small. And right. But I don't know what it is without talking to her.
1: She might want to inquire further.
0: Yeah.
1: Okay.
0: Yeah.
1: Before we move on, you guys are ready for Halloween at the Monk Botanical Garden.
0: Yes, we sure are.
1: I want you to tell us what kind of events you have on over the next couple of weeks.
0: Yeah, it's always a really popular time at the Botanical Garden, just because it's such a cool time to be outside. And, you know, we're often thinking about going inside this time of year, but Halloween comes at that time of year where the seasons are switching. And our education staff has really worked a lot over the years to develop a program that focuses more on the natural side of Halloween and not necessarily the spooky kind of scary ghost goblins and vampires and that sort of thing. And so they've organized 3 weekends of activities. So on October the 15th and the 17th, which is this coming weekend, and then the following weekend, and then the following weekend after that, there's an event called Creatures of the Night. And so it's an after-hours guided forest walk, and you can learn about what goes bump in the night. And they'll demystify the scary sounds you hear in nature when it is dreadfully dark outside. And so it's all about looking at the things that have been immortalized in Halloween lore and really bringing them back to, well, where do they come from in the first place? You know, why are crows considered bad luck? And why do we always talk about spiders? And what this program does is it really works with like some folklore principles, and also just with some common sense and natural knowledge around animals, insects in the wild. And it kind of demystifies them in a sense that it helps people to understand that, oh, these are not necessarily, spiders are not all bad. And, you know, and these are actually very important in our world. So, but it is a 1-hour educational walk, and there are no jump scares. So it's not that kind of a thing. It's not like a haunted hike. We recommend the program is for ages 9 and up, because the walk will be in the dark. And so it'll be kind of spooky just being in the woods in the nighttime anyways. But at the same time, pretty cool to be out doing a guided walk in the middle of the night. And, you know, and I think that's pretty cool. Children under 16 must be accompanied by an adult. And there are 2 slots each evening. So 6:30 to 7:30 is one slot, and then 7:45 to 8:45. And then there's a Halloween Howl event, and this is throughout the day of October 17th, 18th, and the 24th and 25th. And that's at 10 a.m. till 3 p.m. So that's a kind of an all-ages thing, but it's definitely geared towards children, younger children, who like to come in and just celebrate Halloween. And there'll be plenty of spiders and bats and owls and crows and scary plants and skeletons and all that kind of stuff there. The garden will be decorated, and there'll be a bat cave and all that, all kinds of fun lure around Halloween. And if you are under the age of, oh my God, I shouldn't say it because I'm not going to get it right, but I think young kids will get in for free.
1: Oh, say at the top line, 1 to 10.
0: Oh, yeah, 1 to 10, yeah. Yeah, that's right.
1: It's good for kids 1 to 10.
0: There you go, yeah.
1: And
0: children in costume can get in for free.
1: So, and again, more of a fun thing as opposed to no one's going to get terrified.
0: Not at all. No, there's no worries about you or your child, you know, running away in horror and never wanting to see the Botanical Garden again. At the same time, you as an individual, when you come through, you can do a self-guided poisonous plant tour. So there's a huge amount of plants that we enjoy in our garden all the time that are actually quite dangerous in terms of if you were to eat them, for instance. And, you know, it's an interesting idea, the whole idea around poisonous plants. And sometimes when people find out that they have a plant in their garden that's poisonous, they get very worried about it and very scared about it. And the plant has been there for years. And it has been like monkshood, for instance, which was growing in their family's garden for years and years. And it's all about education, isn't it? You know, and we often say to people, there's much more dangerous things, you know, underneath your kitchen sink than there is out in your garden. And yet, you know, we focus a lot around, oh my God, there's a poisonous plant, let's get rid of it, when it's more just about education.
1: Right.
0: Yeah.
1: Yeah. Mm-hmm. That's such a gorgeous plant. It's been in my family forever.
0: Yeah.
1: You're telling me it's poisonous.
0: It's poisonous. Now I have
1: that's
0: to get
1: okay.
0: rid of it.
1: That's okay. Just don't eat it.
0: Yeah, just don't eat it. That's all.
1: For all of these Halloween-related events, people can find out much more at the Botanical Garden website, I would
0: Absolutely,
1: think.
0: Absolutely, yeah. Yeah, all that information is there, and they can call the garden at any time.
1: Here's an interesting question for this time of year. I'm a proud owner of an almost finished greenhouse, and I'm a newbie at this. Can I store things like blood, bone meal, worm castings in airtight containers in my greenhouse, or do they need fresh airflow?
0: Okay. An almost finished greenhouse. I wonder what that looks like. As long as the almost finished means that it's covered.
1: And or that you're going to be finished within a couple of weeks.
0: That is actually going to be a covered, weather protected. So the idea is using the greenhouse as a storage space. There's nothing wrong with that whatsoever. As long as the materials are in sealed containers. And, you know, and there is definitely a temperature fluctuation inside of a greenhouse. For instance, if you think about a greenhouse is this kind of, especially in winter, it's this kind of closed environment. When the doors are closed and it's all sealed up. But then when the sun comes out, it heats up incredibly fast. And then when the sun goes down, it cools down incredibly fast. And so there's that fluctuation of temperatures, ups and downs and that sort of thing. That wouldn't certainly affect any kind of powdered, like did the person say, bone meal and that sort of thing? Yeah. And any kind of those kind of garden soil additives, because they're inert anyways. They're just sitting there. And as long as they're not wet. Then they'll be fine. Liquids, of course, is going to be a problem, any kind of liquids, because they're going to have that freeze-thaw cycle. And if they're in containers that could break when they freeze, then that's a risk. The soil compost, I think, was mentioned. And if that's the case, you know, if that's just like bags of, you know, store-bought soil or compost, that's fine too.
1: Right.
0: You know, if you had that outside or even in your shed, assuming your shed's not heated, you're going to have that freeze-thaw cycles anyways. So all that stuff's pretty good.
1: We have a question from a geranium enthusiast.
0: Okay.
1: Mary, I buy potted geraniums every summer, but it wrecks my wallet every year. Can I just store what I have this year and use it next spring?
0: Right.
1: I guess this is an annual perennial question.
0: It is, yeah. And the perennials, she's talking about geranium, which oddly enough is actually not a geranium at all. It's the genus is Pelargonium. It's actually not even a geranium, but it was initially thought to be a geranium many years ago, and it was called a geranium, and so now everybody knows it as a geranium.
1: Too late now.
0: Yeah, I know, too late now, yeah. But I have to clarify that every time I have this conversation, because I want to make sure that we're talking about the same plant. Because there's a huge number of geraniums, the true geraniums, that are actually garden variety plants that are hardy, and they stay out in our garden all year long. But this one is not. And this is a Pelargonium, and it's not winter hardy at all. And if it was to be left outside, the frost would just kill it. And so, yeah, she's right that they can be expensive in the springtime. And there's nothing wrong with you trying to save a few bucks in trying to regrow that plant. There's a couple of things you can do. You can actually just bring it indoors and grow it as a houseplant. And as a houseplant, it will actually get probably a little bit more leggier, a little bit more the new growth will start to reach a little bit more. And that's just simply because the intensity of the light indoors versus outdoors has changed for that plant. And so even in our dullest days outside, the light is stronger than it could ever be shining through a window. And so what happens is the plant puts on some extra long growth, but that's okay. It's just in survival mode and it's doing its thing. If you have a super bright, like south facing window, you can have geraniums blooming in that window all year long. And I do remember several people when I was young who had geraniums in their like front windows. And I often remember like walking by those houses and seeing those geraniums and thinking that's pretty cool. But they do get a bit leggy and long, but that's fine, because what happens then is in the springtime, when you're thinking about waking up those plants and kind of getting them ready to go outside, you cut them back, you cut away all that new leggy growth, and then you repot it into some fresh soil. And what happens is you stimulate all this new growth again. And at that point, the days are getting longer, the sun coming in through the window is brighter and stronger, and the plant is starting to respond to that. So you get a lot more stockier growth that happens at that point. And you end up, by the time it's warm enough to start putting that plant outdoors, you've got a nice stocky plant that's ready to be reintroduced to the outside.
1: You would do this in the spring, cut back the winter growth and repot.
0: Now
1: and
0: you
1: can then just watch the temperatures day by day.
0: Yeah, exactly. And then slowly, of course, then we're getting into that you've done all this work now all winter long. Now you have to be careful that you don't decide to put it out too soon when we get a late frost, and then all that work's gone because the frost would really damage it again. So that's a whole other conversation for in the springtime, slowly acclimatizing your case, like doing that kind of hardening off process where you're getting the plant used to being outdoors again. But the other thing you can do with geraniums is that you can make cuttings from them very easily. And that's simply taking off probably maybe 4 or 5 inches of tip off the branches. So you're getting that new tip growth. You're getting some leaves on there. And one of the keys to geranium cutting is that you have to let that cutting sit on the bench without water for probably half a day or maybe even a full day. And what is happening is the cut end of that cutting that you took is callusing over. It's sealing, because geraniums, by their nature, there's a lot of moisture in the stem, and so you need to kind of seal off that cut. Otherwise, when you put that cutting into the soil, if it hasn't sealed off, then there's a real risk that the stem will start to rot. And so let that seal off and dry up for a while, and then stick the cuttings in fresh soil and put them on a window ledge. And you can actually have a brand new plant doing that.
1: Here's another one, and this will probably be our final question for the day because we're getting up to the last 5 minutes of the show. I have hosta plants. Am I pronouncing that correctly?
0: Yep, hosta.
1: I have hosta plants on my front porch. Can I store them under my deck for the winter? It will only be protected from wind, snow load, and not from cold temperatures, obviously. If so, when should I put them under the deck? This is sort of a similar question about plants overwintering.
0: Overwintering, yeah, yeah, exactly. Yeah, no, it's definitely a job for this time of year. Hostas are amazing container plants, and we often don't think of them as that. We think of when it comes to containers on our decks or on our patios and porches, that they should be, you know, like a geranium, like the last person who we just mentioned. But hostas are fantastic. They're incredibly hardy. They don't put on a huge flower, but they have that beautiful foliage, and the foliage can be variegated, so you have, you know, different types. And they are a hardy perennial plant, but it's a herbaceous perennial plant, meaning that it's not a woody plant, so that when it goes dormant, all those stems just rot away and they fall down and they go to mush, really. So then you're looking at an empty pot for the rest of the winter. And it is recommended to get it off the deck, because as much as it's a hardy perennial that is out in our gardens all winter long, it's really important that you don't get frost coming at that from all angles, especially up from the bottom. So the right thing to do is to take that off the deck, and just like was mentioned, to actually sit them on the ground, and underneath the deck is perfect.
1: Okay, yeah. So we had the right idea.
0: The right idea, because it protects it from huge amounts of heavy wind. Usually if the snow is going to drift in there, that's perfect, because it creates a little insulating blanket. And it's also not going to dry out in there either. And so by the time next spring comes around, just as all the rest of your garden is starting to wake up, so are those hostas. and you can just take them back out. And if they haven't been in the pot for like many years, then you can just regrow them again. But if you feel that they're in the pot for like several years, you might want to think about upping the pot size to give them the roots a little bit more room. Then you're off to the races.
1: Especially because I just looked up some pictures online. They really can take off.
0: Oh, yeah. Yeah. Well, hostas are...
1: it can really go.
0: Hostas are incredible plants. And I think it's probably one of the plants in the horticulture industry that probably makes the most amount of money for nurseries. You know, I would guess, just because they are just so common and they grow so well.
1: Really lush. Yeah,
0: really variety of different places. And it's also, it's probably one of the easier ones, other than the fact that they do get preyed upon by slugs and snails a bit because they often are grown in shade. And it's those leaves that you want. And it's when the slugs and snails get at the leaves and disfigure them and eat them that they lose their display. But if you can protect them from that, they're a very versatile plant and they grow in barrels and tubs and baskets, but they do incredibly well in the shadiest part of your garden and even in some really bright areas. Because even though it's a shade plant, our Newfoundland weather isn't such that we have to follow those rules as tightly as some other parts of the country where they get a lot more hot summer weather than we get. So.
1: You mean a lot of our shade plants will get plenty of shade without us even having to go looking for it
0: exactly.
1: because of our weather.
0: Yeah, exactly.
1: You got okay. I don't know why, but I'm always interested in what thrives as a potted plant, and hostas have escaped my notice, but I learn something new every time I do this show.
0: That's great.
1: And on that note, we'll have to wrap it up for the day. Thanks for the lesson in hosta plants. Thanks for answering all these listener questions. Thanks for being with us this season.
0: It's a real pleasure. I love the show and look forward to the next season for sure.
1: I hope you have a terrific off season, which I'm sure will be busy in its own way.
0: Absolutely.
1: And and next spring as well.
0: Thank you.
1: All right, that is it for today's edition of The Signal. Tim Walsh from the Munn Botanical Garden was our guest today. We hope you and your plants have a terrific winter. The Signal isn't going anywhere. I'm Jamie Fitzpatrick. I will talk to you again tomorrow.
2: This is CBC News for Newfoundland and Labrador. I'm Andrew Hawthorne. RCMP in Placentia Bay are investigating a theft at the Castle Hill Historic Site. Police say on Sunday night they responded to an alarm at a storage building at the site in Jerseyside. Officers discovered the locks to the building had been damaged. Two whippersnippers and several jerry cans filled with fuel were taken. Police say the scene was accessed by ATV and they found an abandoned storage trailer on a nearby trail. RCMP are now asking the public for any information on the incident. The investigation is ongoing. The first-degree murder trial for three people accused of killing a Spaniards Bay man is set to begin with jury selection today in St. John's. Terry Cole, Stephanie Noftel, and Matthew Cavanaugh are each charged with first-degree murder and committing an indignity to a human body. It is alleged they killed a 42-year-old man in Bay Roberts on September 30th of 2024. His remains were found in a burned-out pickup truck on Country Road. Their trial is expected to last 8 weeks. All three have pleaded not guilty. The Newfoundland and Labrador Liquor Corporation is recalling 12 packs of Landwash Smiling Land beer with a lot code February 5th of 2026. The recall is due to a safety concern, according to the NLC, as cans from this specific batch may be subject to higher than normal internal pressure, which could cause them to rupture unexpectedly. Christina Cody is the co-owner and general manager of Landwash Brewery in Mount Pearl. She says the cans from the lot were observed to be bulging under pressure, potentially popping and spraying their contents.
3: We discovered that there was a very small amount of residual unfermented sugar left in the beer. And because we don't filter our beer, any yeast that was still left in the beer was consuming that sugar. And then, so one of the byproducts of fermentation or yeast consuming sugar is CO2.
2: Cody says because the beer was canned in February, there's very little left on the shelves to purchase, and says that if someone has any from the recalled batch, they can get in touch with Landwash directly for a replacement. France's ambassador to Canada says her country has not issued a fishing license to residents of Saint-Pierre and Miquelon. In her first interview since her posting started last month, Helen Farrand de Framont says France would not be taking that step without consulting Canada. Last month, French President Emmanuel Macron pledged to grant an exploratory snow crab license to a fishing company in Saint-Pierre and Miquelon. The license was promised in the area Canada claims as an extension of its continental shelf. Canada's Fisheries Minister Joanne Thompson quickly encouraged France to back away from that plan, saying she was discussing her department's next move with Global Affairs Canada. In an interview with the Canadian press, Farrand de Framont says that France wants to respect its agreements with Canada and that they have no intention of challenging its fishing agreements with Canada. One Memorial University student says she's surprised to hear the reasons given for the closure of the Frecker program. Munn announced last week that it was axing the program, allowing students to live and study in Saint-Pierre and Miquelon. The university says the program was scrapped because of a lack of host families for students and low enrollment. Logan Crocker is a student who took part in the Frecker program in the spring of 2024. She says one big surprise for her was the university citing low enrollment.
4: When I went 2 years ago, we had the max out of 20 students, and I had heard that I think double that applied. So I think around 40 applied and only 20 got in. That's really hearing the news of like lack of involvement. Sure, only 2 years ago, like there were double the amount of applications versus people that actually got into the program.
2: Crocker says the decision is unfortunate as the program changed her as a person. Meanwhile, the university says though the Frecker program has come to an end, there are other exchange opportunities still being offered. Finally, Premier Tony Wakeham will be giving an update on the state of the province tomorrow. Wakeham's PC government is about to enter its second year in office. The potential Churchill Falls Agreement and a focus on resource and energy development are likely to be front and center in the address. Last week, Wakeham addressed the Mount Pearl Paradise Chamber of Commerce, asking business leaders to be positive and expressing his excitement over the Churchill Falls deal. Hosted by the Board of Trade, Premier Wakeham will address the province's community tomorrow at noon. That's your CBC News. I'm Andrew Hawthorne.
5: We'll hear about an investigation into China's growing fish farming industry and lots to uncover in the Center for Newfoundland Studies Fisheries Bibliography. I'm Paula Gale. Welcome to the broadcast. Well, we talk a lot about this province's salmon farming industry. The salmon are mainly raised in ocean pens on the island's south coast. Last year, more than 30,000 tons was produced. But a lot more salmon that ends up on plates around the world comes from China, including from the Xinjiang region, which is landlocked and known for its deserts. To talk about this, we have reached journalist Ian Urbina once again. He's with a nonprofit called the Outlaw Ocean Project, which has been investigating the fish farming industry in this part of China. Before we get into this report, tell us about the Xinjiang region and why it now has fish farms.
6: So Xinjiang is a region in the far west of China. It's actually the most landlocked piece of earth on the planet, so it's very far from any sea. It's sort of a region characterized by extremes. It has China's biggest desert, which is the Taklamakan, and it has huge temperature swings. Its soil is unusually salty, and when it's not desert, it's often also mountainous. So it's not a place that you would expect to see seafood being grown.
5: Where are the salmon and trout being grown? Is it in rivers or, you know what I mean? Like, it's not in the ocean, obviously.
6: It's a little bit of both. It's some, so there's been this surprising effort by the Chinese government to attempt to assimilate and quell and repress the population of Xinjiang. It's a Muslim minority population called Uyghurs are the predominant one there, a very restive population. So part of what's happening is the government is trying to bring industry in there to assimilate the population. Fish farming is a surprising one. The farms are there. They're tapping subterranean water, so the water table below, and actually building huge ponds in the desert, which is quite an engineering feat. But they're also putting these farms in rivers that run through there, or there's a lot of energy production in the region and some huge hydroelectric dams. And so the dams create a big pond in front of the wall. And that's another place where you're seeing these 1,000 fish farms emerge.
5: Yeah. And we will get more into this, but I mean, how many farms and pens are in this area? Like, just give us a sense.
6: It's about 1,000 farms that we were able to map, and pens, you know, you're looking at, you know, maybe times 4 or 5, that number. They're producing a lot of things, but what they're most famous for is salmon, and they're producing a large amount of salmon, some of which arrives to Canada and the U.S.
5: Yeah, yeah. Okay. So we've already talked to you before about some of the concerns with China's distant water fleet and also about some of the concerns in terms of forced labor in fish processing. But what we're talking about now, the Aula Ocean is publishing the Tianyun report. What were you focusing on in this investigation?
6: The larger investigation is called Food for Feed, and it's a 5-year effort with 36 reporters from around the world. And it was an attempt to sort of look at the entire global aquaculture industry. You know, 50% of the seafood that we eat globally is now grown in farms, not caught at sea. And we wanted to take a close look at the sustainability and other concerns with that industry. The China role in it is obviously a big, big role because China's big at everything. And its production of seafood is one of its biggest industries. But it's increasingly trying to shift away from at sea caught, you know, fish to grown fish. And the surprising, you know, sort of note there was, you know, there are 68,000 fish farms along the eastern coast of China, and that's normally where you would expect to see farms along the shore, near shore. But that China was using this industry to also go far, far inland and use this industry to sort of quell a population struck us as distinctly interesting.
5: Talk a bit about this company, Tianyun. I mean, mm-hmm. how much salmon are they producing, and like, where is it being sold?
6: Yeah, so Tianyun is a striking example, a sort of synecdoche for the larger project. It's a company in not in the desert, but in rugged conditions in Xinjiang. And it's also become sort of the poster child from the government. So whenever the government invites foreign journalists or bloggers to see what it's accomplishing in the West, it often sends them Tianyun. The major seafood grown is salmon. Indeed, about 40% of the salmon coming, or at least according to the company, from the country is coming from that one farm. So it's a huge project. And it's part of this complicated thing, which is, on the one hand, the state government the state or the federal government is subsidizing the farm and providing sort of the farm as a tool for wealth redistribution and poverty alleviation, something we probably all would think is a good thing. At the same time, you know, the farm is sort of a model of the repression that occurs in the region in terms of, you know, folks being told that they need to relinquish rights over their land, being told that they need to work on the farm and they don't really have an option to do otherwise. And so some of the concerns about mass surveillance are also common to this company and this farm.
5: Okay. They're producing a lot of salmon, I guess. But what are, you know, what were some of the concerning things you've uncovered, I guess, especially in terms of the labor force?
6: I mean, you know, so Xinjiang is what you might call a sort of a categorical when it comes to forced labor. So if you think of child labor, you know, an 8-year-old working in a mine, even if the 8-year-old tells you that they're happy to be there, you know that you can't really take that you know, as true. Similarly, prison labor or North Korean labor, well, alongside those categoricals of Xinjiang labor. So any workplace in that region is, at least by the U.S. and to some degree in the EU as well, considered de facto forced labor, right? So the conditions at these farms are generally hard to discern because journalists such as myself are not allowed to visit there. But if you find that any product is coming from this farm and being exported to the US or to Canada or the EU, usually those governments are fairly concerned because they don't want to be touching products, say, from North Korea or from Xinjiang. And what we did find by tracing the supply chains is that large amounts of the seafood produced by these farms in Tianjin in particular are indeed coming to the US, not just to the US supermarkets, but also to congressional cafeterias and military bases and public schools. So federal funds and federal institutions are also buying it. So that's a big problem considering there's a federal law that forbids any products being imported into the US coming from the region.
5: Yeah, you just mentioned, is it Cisco? They supply food to cafeterias and they actually do supply food to Canada as well, to Memorial University cafeteria, I believe, and lots of other, you know, institutions in this country.
6: Yeah, I mean, Cisco is the largest food service company in the world, and so they have tentacles everywhere, and especially big institutions, museums and, you know, kind of parks, and anyone that's doing catering on a large scale is probably going to be looking at Cisco. So if they're doing something that's problematic, it's a big portion of the industry that's now tainted.
5: Yeah, and we've talked before about, you know, being a conscious consumer. You know, we've talked about let's be aware of where our seafood is coming from. But, you know, what's happening in China right now? Is it easy to figure out the supply chain?
6: No, I mean, China is among the most opaque places in the world when it comes to actual things that you or I might want to know as journalists. Not to mention, you know, civil society, NGOs that might want to be sort of checking up on, you know, things like food safety, how much antibiotics are used in the farms. Could we test the water? Could we test the seafood? Or worker safety, could we show up unannounced to a factory and check on the conditions and see how things are? Is there child labor? Is there captive labor? These things are not allowed. And if you even ask on certain topics in China, such as mentioned Uyghurs or North Korean labor, you're probably going to not have your visa renewed. And there are not native domestic NGOs or civil society organizations or press that are looking at these things too. So companies are in a bind. You know, if they want to operate in China, they got to play by those rules. And that means they might end up being tainted by things like what we found. Now, you know, do they have to operate there? No, they make a decision to go there because it's cheaper and efficient. But at the same time, they take real risks in doing so.
5: It sounds like there are lots of things to be concerned about in terms of Uyghur labor. But I mean, here in Canada, you know, fish farms are regulated. There's a lot of concern regarding, you know, the number of sea lice, antibiotics used, all these things. I mean, what should we be concerned about if we are going to be eating this fish that comes from that region? Would we ever know some of those things?
6: The more we rely on products that are globalized, that are coming from long supply chains stretching far away, the greater there is a chance that they're going to have hidden costs that are pretty egregious in there that brought us that thing so cheaply and efficiently. And if that bothers us, then we probably have to think as consumers about how can we start gearing towards things that are not produced that way. And that probably means buy more local. You know, the carbon footprint of bringing things from far away and the invisible costs of forced labor or hidden things like antibiotic use are going to be much less likely when the chains are smaller and you're buying local. So as simple solutions go, and they're not, you know, silver bullets, one thing is to try to avoid things that are kind of big brand globalized products and try to really stick with locally caught and produced, whether it's, you know, agriculture, you know, fruits and vegetables or seafood. That's one big step you can take. But it's hard. It's hard for consumers to do that across the board and to pay the extra cost it costs them to buy local.
5: Yeah, and for some people, like who are eating in a cafeteria, you really don't know where the food is coming from.
6: Exactly, yeah.
5: And Ian, now before we let you go, where can people find this reporting?
6: TheOutlawOcean.com will have it all.
5: That was journalist Ian Urbina. He's the founder of the Outlaw Ocean Project. It's based in Washington, D.C. Well, are you curious about the history of the northern cod fishery or about fisheries policies over the decades? A lot of this information is just a click away. The Center for Newfoundland Studies is celebrating its 60th anniversary this year, and we were curious about its fisheries bibliography. Last week, I dropped by the third floor of Mon's QE2 library to speak with the head of the center, Bonnie Morgan. Bonnie showed me on her computer where to find the bibliography on the Center for Newfoundland Studies webpage.
7: So, Paula, so if you want to find the bibliography, the fisheries bibliography, you go into NL Research Tools, and that's there on the right side in the middle, and you click on that, and you scroll down through, and there's a whole bunch of different things. We do so much here at the Center for Newfoundland Studies to make our material accessible. But if you see under other resources, you scroll down fisheries bibliography. This is a scholarship of Colleen Field, who just recently retired from the center. And this bibliography brings together resources around fisheries management. So it wouldn't cover things like the history of fisheries or possibly some of the things like around methods or things like that. It would bring together material about fisheries management.
5: And I'm looking at this here, too, and it's not just fisheries management, it's northern cod specifically, which was, it was a moratorium on northern cod. And interestingly enough, I mean, that moratorium is now lifted. So it's a really interesting time to be talking about this.
7: Exactly. And so, Colleen, as you can see, the way it's all laid out, there's a bibliography, has books and periodicals. She has statistical sources, annual reports, links to databases. She has periodical articles, again, all related to fisheries management and northern cod, as you say. A couple of things that people find extremely useful in this, the chronology of key events. So this is something that Colleen did that is really remarkable, is she brought together a timeline for fisheries management and different changes and different events and landmark moments or reports, commissions, and she brought all that together.
5: 1976, federal government releases policy for Canada's commercial fisheries. This lays the ground rules for fishery management in anticipation of extended jurisdiction. Oh, that's so interesting, because we're talking about this again now with this dispute with France.
7: That's right, exactly. And again, you can see there's a link, so you can check holdings to find it, or if there's a full text available, you can click on the full text, and it should bring you to the report, and voila, there it is.
5: Okay, so we're looking at, wow, and this is like a scanned copy of this report from May 76, Policy for Canada's Commercial Fisheries. Now, Bonnie, where do we find the physical copy of this?
7: So the physical copy of this is, let me just go back and check holdings, and I expect we have a copy of that in our stacks. And yes, we do. So we have, we try to keep as much as possible a physical copy of these reports, even things that may be only released in digital format. At the Center for Newfoundland Studies, we will print and keep at least one hard copy, because paper is a tried and true technology. It lasts an awful long time. And as a forever collection, we want to make sure that something digital, it could disappear, like just two keystrokes away from disappearing or potentially being altered. So we want to make sure we have that physical copy in our holdings, kept safe and sound in our back room. And that's all temperature controlled and everything, as a forever collection, as I said. So, yep. So if we wanted to look at that, there's a call number. And here at the center, because we want to make sure we know everyone who has our material at all times and that you are who you say you are, we would get a little slip and fill it out with the call number. You put your name, your phone number and address. We look at a picture ID, and then you can take the material into our reading room and look at it. And if you run out of time and you can't finish it, we'll put it on hold for you. So, and again, we're not just here for Memorial University students and faculty and scholarly researchers. We're here for everyone. So the public, anyone can come in and use our resources during our opening hours.
5: How many people are coming in to access some of these physical documents about the fishery?
7: Specifically about the fishery, I wouldn't have that material to hand, but I know we just recently were looking at some stats for 2025, and there were like over 1,800 people, you know, our headcount was over 1,800 of people for that year coming in to look at CNS materials. So, it's a popular collection, and we do a lot of online reference as well. So people physically coming into our space is just one aspect of what we do. We also get a lot of email reference questions, again, through our homepage. That contact information is there. We get phone calls. So we do a lot of help people find the material they need about all sorts of topics, and certainly about the fishery in many different ways besides coming in physically to the center.
5: And this is interesting. Fishery Department name changes.
7: Yes. Again, an extremely useful aspect of this. And again, Colleen was so smart to do this. So she has fishery. So it's both federal and provincial.
5: Oh, my God. It goes back to 1867?
7: Yeah.
5: Okay, Bonnie, let's look at this. So in 1867, this is for Canada. Wow. So it was called... What was the fisheries department called in 1867?
7: It was in Canada. It was Marine and Fisheries Branch. And the first Department of Fisheries for Newfoundland was in 1893. Quite late when you think about it, but that's it. And that was the Department of Fisheries, pretty straightforward. But again, you can see, even by the names of the departments, it sort of reflects policy. When you see in 1932, Department of Lands and Fisheries, so that kind of, you know, push to diversify the economy a bit, and, you know, and with land settlements and that type of thing. And then you see in 1934, and it's natural resources. In 49, fisheries and cooperatives. It's just very interesting. And then in 2016, fisheries, forestry, agri-foods. So you see the names reflect changes in terms of, you know, how people are thinking about the fishery and in terms of our province. So I find that really interesting.
5: Yeah, because if you look up to today, go to 2026.
7: So October 2025, as I said, Colleen's retired. So the last time this was updated was in at the end of 2025. So it's not currently being updated. So right now it's current to 2025.
5: Okay, but this does reflect the latest name change. And
7: exactly.
5: You can see that it was in 1994, interesting, right, that Newfoundland was calling it the Department of Fisheries, Food and Agriculture. So, and it's had other things in it up until 2025, and it's back to just being fisheries and aquaculture.
7: Exactly. See, in 96, the aquaculture first appears. So 30 years ago, that aquaculture first entered into the kind of, you know, frame and thinking about the fisheries and its future and its management.
5: And you have a music element in here too.
7: Yes, exactly. Before we move on, that the fisheries related acronyms is something else that people find very useful. So all those you may come across and you're not sure what it means, you could just come here and have a look and see, you know, because someone might say, you know, what's CCOR or what's, you know, the EEC or whatever. And it basically will tell you what those things are. But yeah, the cod moratorium songs, again, I think Colleen was very sensitive to the impact on communities, individuals, families of the cod moratorium. So the cod moratorium songs, is she brought together kind of a cultural, musical response to that, you know, extremely disruptive moment in Newfoundland and Labrador's history. And so she has listed their songs.
5: Go to the first one here. Yeah. The first entry, Wayne Bartlett, She's Gone, Boys, She's Gone, on cassette. He's from Carpoon, Great Northern Peninsula. So let's see, is that cassette here in-house?
7: Check Holdings. And yes, it is. So it's right here. And the other songs that are on that. So you can see the record for the entire recording. So the title, She's Gone, Boy, She's Gone, and different songs. So Over You, The Way It Used to Be, Your Daddy's Name, et cetera, et cetera. The Fish Plant song, which is probably very interesting. So you can see all the contents, all the songs and their lengths are there. And again, that is in the back, back in our stacks. And if someone wants to listen to that, again, you can come and we have the equipment here and you can sit and you can't borrow it, but you can certainly sit and listen to it if you want to hear those songs.
5: So you have a cassette player, and a record player. What do you have here for people to listen?
7: We have usually things would be digitized just to make it easier. Like we put just for an in-house use only on a CD is normally what we would do. But we would have the original cassette as well. And again, that's not for distribution. It's just for use of our users internally.
5: All right. To clue this up now, I mean, what a legacy Colleen Field and this center has here in terms of our fisheries history.
7: Exactly. And besides, again, the bibliography and the focus on management, we have so many other materials related to the fishery. We have subject files that about fisheries that by species and by other, topics related to the fish. I think there's something like... so there's several hundred sub-files, about the fisheries. And again, whether you're curious or it's something you're working on to find a family or community history, or you're thinking about doing graduate work on the fisheries, we would have what you need to support whatever you are working on.
5: That was the head of the Center for Newfoundland Studies, Bonnie Morgan. You can also find the fisheries bibliography by typing library.mun.ca/CNS/COD. And of course, this is Wayne Bartlett's She's Gone, Boy, She's Gone. I'm Polly Gale. I'll see you soon.

0: From CBC News, The World This Hour, I'm Mike Miles. Researchers are warning dementia cases are going to spike as the population ages. A new international study showing the number will double by the year 2050 to 24 million people annually. The demand for care is expected to severely strain healthcare systems around the world. Ashley Vella is a lead author. She says the increase comes as people live longer, but Vella says there are ways to ward off the risk.
1: What we can do in order to reduce this risk is by increasing the level of education, by reducing smoking rates, watching our alcohol consumption, exercising, and sleeping well.
0: The study looked at dementia rates in 18 countries. It's published in the Journal of the American Medical Association. Advance polls are now open in Alberta's referendum. There are 10 questions, 9 of them focusing on the Constitution and immigration, but the big ones asking voters whether they want to stay in Canada or hold a second binding vote on exiting Confederation. The main vote happens Monday, with results on the separation question expected the day after. For years, some First Nations on BC's coast have been fighting to end ocean-based salmon farming, where fish are farmed in large cages in open water, arguing it harms wild salmon. Now, a new study shows evidence of widespread disease in those farms, backing up their concerns. John O'Bylan has more from Vancouver.
2: It's not doing British Columbians any justice to have this industry in the water.
3: Rick Johnson is the chief of the Kwikwisutanukaquamish First Nation. It's one of three nations in BC that worked with the Pacific Salmon Foundation on the study, which found the presence of a viral disease affecting farmed Atlantic salmon in 5 out of 7 ocean fish farms in an archipelago near northern Vancouver Island. Open at Penn Farms, a type of ocean-based fish farming off BC's coast, has long been a contentious issue. Some environmental groups and First Nations say the farms are linked to the transfer of disease to wild salmon. The federal government has moved to ban the farms by 2029. Still, authors of the study want Fisheries and Oceans Canada to change the criteria for diagnosing the disease and reconsider the virus's classification as pathogenic, meaning it spreads disease. DFO said it will consider the study's findings in its future work. John O'Bylan, CBC News, Vancouver.
0: The man convicted of murdering rapper Tupac Shakur is being sentenced today. Shakur was gunned down on the Las Vegas Strip in 1996. Dwayne Davis could receive life without parole for orchestrating his murder. Steve Futterman has details.
4: It was 6 weeks ago that Dwayne Davis was convicted.
5: We, the jury in the above-entitled case, find the defendant, Dwayne Keith Davis, guilty of first-degree murder.
4: During the trial, jurors heard testimony describing the drive-by attack 30 years ago as a revenge gang killing.

0: life in prison without the possibility of parole. Steve Futterman, CBC News, Las Vegas.
1: Jury selection begins today in Buffalo, New York, in the trial that could see the white supremacist who killed 10 people in a 2022 supermarket shooting get the death penalty. The attack, believed to be the deadliest shooting targeting black people in modern history, the shooter is facing over 24 federal hate crime charges and more than a dozen firearms charges. He's already spending life in prison on state murder charges, and his defense team is trying only to spare him from execution. That is the World This Hour. 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For CBC News, I'm Mike Miles.

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0: You know what? I'm trying to take your stupid idea about expanding my stupid store and finally do something for me, and there's this stupid grant application that's due today, and I'm really lost.
1: In case you haven't heard, North of North is back for a second season. The hit comedy TV series returned this fall. And this time, Siaya isn't the only one taking on new challenges. Her mom, Nevi, is about to blow up her business. In a good way. But it's complicated.
2: The process. Phase one is the business plan grant. You do this one first to access phase two. As easy as that.
0: You know what? I know exactly what to do. Problem solved.
1: That's the sound of a slam dunk into the trash can. Spoiler alert, she figures it all out. While our fictional heroine makes it work, reality is a lot more complicated. Getting a business going in the North can be difficult, and the challenges are often much different than those in the South.
3: There's a lot of remote communities, and just the infrastructure of how do I get my products outside of the North. It's logistically challenging and unbelievably expensive.
1: That's Kristen Richard. She says solutions to the challenges in the North need to come from the people of the North.
3: We have to find ways to support that works for us. We can't just fit ourselves into the Western colonial system that we're forced to live in.
1: That's why Kristen made it her business to help Indigenous entrepreneurs in the North succeed.
3: It's not just supporting entrepreneurs, it's really seeing entrepreneurs succeed to encourage more Indigenous people to succeed and be successful. One entrepreneur succeeds, you know, the whole community succeeds.
1: Danse Anine Bujou. Hello and welcome. This is Unreserved. I'm Rosanna Deerchild. For over two decades, Alethea Arnuk-Barrill has been creating stories about the North from the North. Now the co-creator of North of North is helping to create a production studio in Iqaluit built by Inuit for Inuit.
4: It's like a physical symbol of our audacity, the nerve we have, and the expectation we have to have the resources to create what we want to create. It's more than a building. It's kind of a representation of community. I know there's going to be magic made in that building. I can't wait.
1: And after a decade working in finance, Kristen Richard realized the industry was failing Indigenous entrepreneurs. So she's reshaping the industry to better support them. Because successful businesses mean successful communities.
3: We want to see like economic well-being in communities. It's not just about money. It's really the full well-being of the community, access to culture, language revitalization,

0: Indigenous practices being incorporated into day-to-day life.
1: Today, investing in strong northern communities through Indigenous-led development.

0: The sound of a skidoo, the cracking of ice, the vaporous exhale of a bundled up traveler. These are the kinds of sights and sounds that can't be reproduced in a studio or anywhere with above zero temperatures. And it's one of the many reasons that CBC's hit series North of North needed to be shot in Iqaluit. Alethea Arnoch-Barril is a co-creator of the show, now in its second season. Since the beginning, her team insisted that the series be produced in the Arctic. And it paid off for the show, but also more broadly when it comes to economic development in the North. Alethea is an Inuk filmmaker from the Canadian Arctic, where she's been producing and directing since 2005. Alethea, welcome back to Unreserved.
1: Thank you.
0: So the second season of North of North is out in the world. Where are we going this year?
1: You know, we're going to spend time with the friend group and the family we've grown to love, but we're also going to get to see a seedy underbelly of Ice Cove that we've never been to before. And also, Siaya goes on a trip later in the season. I don't want to give too many spoilers, but we do all kinds of fun new things. See, meet new characters. Yeah.
0: Yes, I've seen little sneak peeks of it. In fact, I want to play a clip from the second season. In this scene, Siaya and her father, Alistair, played by Jay Ryan, are getting ice on the outskirts of town. Can you set the scene up for us?
1: Yeah, in the winter, of course, you don't have a lot of running water around. Everything's frozen. And so traditionally, young folks, especially young men, but young people in general, would be sent out to gather freshwater ice for elders to drink. So we talked about how to work that into a storyline, because sometimes young folks today don't know about this tradition and that it would have been their duty back in the day. So we're really happy to see when it still happens nowadays. And so that was a really fun way to bring that bit of knowledge into the show.
2: Delivering ice to elders will make a great headline.
3: Mm-hmm. But if I'd known we're going to be doing this, I would have brought my water quality kit.
2: It's fine. Families have been using this water spot since forever. You worry too much.
3: You've done this a lot, eh?
2: Some practice as a kid. It's pretty tradition to do this for elders. All right, come on, we're burning daylight.
3: All right, kid. Let's get this headline shot before my back gives out. Yeah!
1: Even tea tastes better with it.
0: Yeah. I imagine everything would. And that's not something, you know, Southerners would necessarily know, that you'd have to go out into the land and actually chip ice for this glacier water to give to your elders. What did it take to shoot that scene?
1: It was heckin' cold. And Iqaluit has one of the biggest tides in the world. So it was tricky because the tide would come in and out at the mouth of the river, and under the sea ice, even though the ice is like meters thick, when the tide goes up and down, you get some running water coming up over the ice. And so it was tough for us to find a spot where we could film that was close enough to the mouth for the production vehicles to reach, but far enough that the water wouldn't slide over and cause slush on everyone's boots. It was tricky, and then a blizzard hit. So there were lots of challenges, but we were determined to make that scene work and have it feel real and be on a real river, because it's just so beautiful, you know, looking down where you're standing on the river ice. These cracks in the ice, our southern crew were like, oh my god, is this safe to stand on? And we just laughed at them, because we jump up and down on it and show that it's like 2 feet thick, and there's no way it could, like, you know, you have to use an awl for like an hour to get through it. There's no way you're just falling through it, but it looks so beautiful. And the ice coming up and standing out there with being surrounded by the mountains and the sound of the crunching snow when you're walking along. There's nothing like shooting it on the real location.
0: Yeah, I'm cold just thinking about it. What do scenes like that teach us about, you know, the importance of location when it comes to authentic storytelling?
1: There's so many scenes like that that just would not have been the same. You know, when you see Anna and the actor who plays Siaya and the actor who plays her dad, Alistair, they're standing there talking, and you see frost forming on their eyelashes and on his beard and the breath that hangs in the air and the way their shoulders kind of shrug up a little when you're getting chilly. You can't remember all those details and manage them in a studio. Whenever I watch things made by Southerners that's supposed to be set in the cold, and I'm like, your zipper would be done all the way up.
0: Ah, that always bugged me when it was shot outside. It's supposed to be cold and you're supposed to see the plumes and no ice crystals. In fact, their jacket's just wide open and they're out there in the wind. That's crazy.
1: Yeah.
0: What kind of pushback did you get about, you know, the plan to shoot the whole series completely in a chalit?
1: Surprisingly, none. You know, I think we made a very strong case for it, kind of expecting pitchback, and either we were really good convincers from the start or they just immediately saw it. And, you know, we had the benefit of a body of work that our CBC and APTN execs could see and understand. And then when it came to Netflix, they happened to be opening their Canadian office and they did a tour of the country to meet producers all around Canada. And one of the places they went was Iqaluit. So they got to see it with their own eyes before we ever pitched them. Once you've been there, you can imagine how you could not recreate that convincingly anywhere else.
0: Yeah. Maybe it's kismet or serendipity, or maybe it's because you're a powerful Inuk woman and you're just like, I'm not going to say no to Alethea. You say no to Alethea. You know, despite that, did you have any challenges shooting in the north?
1: Many challenges.
0: Well, let's go top three.
1: I mean, the logistics are insane on any production shooting anywhere. But when you're shooting in a remote fly-in community that's also cold, doesn't have enough housing or storage or anything, you have to be so precise with what you're bringing, how much of it you're bringing. You know, you usually have backups upon backups for every little thing that you are going to have on camera. For example, the costume, incredible costume we have on the show. It's all, you know, so much of it is custom made. The outerwear is all custom made for the actors. And to have like three backups in case one gets a stain on it, is that's standard practice in the industry. But when you're asking people to make incredible handmade custom things on a really tight schedule, you have to be willing to start filming with one or two of them, and then, you know, they're working on the third one while you're filming in case you get a stain at some point along the way. So there's just a lot of flexibility required, you know, flying things up on emergency. No matter how important we think we are in the film industry, the food being flown in takes priority. So it's only if there's room on the cargo flights that we can bring things up. So I told our crew to think of it as if we're filming on the moon.
0: Yeah. Absolutely. And so besides being very prepared and very scheduled and getting those nuances and those details right, how did the community help you overcome some of those challenges? I mean, when we talked last year, you talked about how community really came together for you.
1: Oh my goodness. In so many ways, there was so much forgiveness and understanding for the way we were bumbling about town with a couple hundred crew. In such a small town, we had a big footprint and people were just so patient with us. But even things like, you know, like I said, so much costume was being made for the show. We were buying from artists all over Inuit territories, from Greenland to Alaska to the Western Arctic, all being brought into Iqaluit. And, you know, FedEx and all those Purelator, those courier companies do great ads for reaching everywhere in the world, but they don't get 24-hour service in all communities.
0: There's no FedEx by Ski-Doo, is it?
1: No. So we have our own, and it's just posting on Facebook or calling up relatives saying, who's flying to Iqaluit today? And just trusting the person to carry for you.
0: Yeah.
1: And our costume department would sometimes have heart attacks. Like, what do you mean we're giving this thousands of dollars worth of earrings and parkas to a random stranger to carry multiple flights across the territory into Iqaluit and just trust it's going to arrive on time? And we're like, it's fine. They want the show to do well. They're going to make it happen. And sure enough, we wouldn't hear anything for days. And then they'd pop up in a chalut and say, oh, I just landed at the airport, come pick it up.
0: That's my cousin. He'll be here. Don't worry about it. Now, you've been directing and producing Out of the Arctic for more than two decades, including, of course, the critically acclaimed Angry Inuk, which premiered at Hot Docs in 2016 and went on to win a bunch of awards at home and abroad. What made you want to share stories from your community? Was there a point that you noticed that these stories were missing, particularly stories from Inuit and the Arctic, that that viewpoint and that perspective and that experience was missing?
1: Yes. I mean, my mom, being a teacher, she was a teacher, but then she also, she went on to get her master's in education. And from a very young age, I saw my mom studying colonization and decolonization and language revitalization. And so I'm very fortunate to have grown up with someone who was analyzing story that was being told about us, even from back their explorers and the ethnographers that came to the Arctic, and the fetishization and obsession with the North and the Arctic that has always existed since contact with Europeans. And she loved reading all of their journals and all those books because she could find snippets of information and names and places and context. But she was always reading it with a critical eye of, okay, this, we have to remember this is being told by a white man and he's completely misunderstanding that situation. And she would break it down for me, like, this is what he said, but this is probably actually what it meant. And so I've always been taught from a very young age that the stories being told about us are not necessarily true and actually probably really incorrect. And it's our job to pick apart those stories and think for ourselves.
0: Well, I love that. And so since then, how have you seen your work, you know, impact audiences and change perspectives, you know, from people who've never heard these stories?
1: One of my friends said to me, she watched a bunch of my films and she said, I love it. You're unshaming things. And that was one of the most, that's one of the compliments that's really stayed with me in my life. You know, a film, for example, like Angry Inuk, I spent a fair bit of time in the south of Canada going to school and would have these intense, awkward interactions at times of people criticizing Inuit for wearing sealskin, having no idea that we eat the meat and that, you know, every sealskin you see us wear has fed a family or two or three. There's just so much misconception around seal hunting, and I felt this rage as a young person. You know, the first few times I had those arguments with people, by the end of the conversation, I'd kind of open their eyes, but then I would have to have it again and again and again, and it's just so exhausting. And I felt this urgent need to tell the world to back the heck off and just learn a few things. And so I made that film as a way to speak to those outsiders and try to shed the shame and put it where it belongs. You know, there is a lot of abuse and mistreatment of animals in the world, but it's not Inuit doing it. I think, you know, our little films can have an impact here and there, and that's one that I'm pretty proud of.
0: Yeah, and shows like North of North, where the characters often wear seal and engaging with that that cultural practice, which is important.
4: This is Unreserved on CBC Radio 1, Sirius XM, U.S. Public Radio, and Native Voice 1. I'm Rosanna Deerchild. My guest today is Alethea Arnick-Barrill. There are a lot of eyes on the Arctic right now. Big topics like shipping routes, oil exploration, and defense, and what Prime Minister Mark Carney calls Arctic connectivity. Alethea says developers will come and go, but they can't come and go without the Inuit who know the lands. Long after developers leave, it's Inuit who will still be stewards of the land, so their voices need to be included in those conversations.
1: I mean, it's unethical to not include Inuit voices in those conversations, and you know, even things like international law I found really interesting because I can't remember the exact distance, but there's something like, is it 5 kilometers offshore or something? And then it's international waters, whatever that number is, I don't remember, but it's some specific small number. And I find it strange because as Inuit, we live on the land and the water. you know, and especially in winter where the ice is frozen over, the sea ice is like an extension of land. People live, you know, a lot of hunters spend most of their day on the ocean. And to me, those areas are under the stewardship of Inuit, and it's not just within 5 kilometers of shore. They go out for hundreds of kilometers and spend their days out there, and they're monitoring the animals and tracking which populations are doing well. And I find the whole sovereignty and security, all those conversations really interesting. And there's so much imprecise thinking and talking out there by our governments and corporations that like to claim ownership of those areas, because it's so much more than just owning the land. It's also being a steward of it. And every one of those, whether it's the military, whether it's a company, whether it's environmental groups, none of them go up there without Inuit hunters as guides. To this day, the military cannot operate up there without Inuit holding their hands. The outsiders come and go, but it's the Inuit who stay and actually control those territories.
0: Mm-hmm. More specifically, in terms of North of North and its impacts, how does it, you know, shape the way we think about development in the Arctic, have you found?
1: I don't know about direct impacts, but I certainly think that North of North does a good job of showing the world that the Arctic is peopled, that it's not a barren land that's empty of things. People have used the word barren about the Arctic for so, so long, and it's never been barren to us. It's a land of plenty. It's a land of abundance and wildlife and people. I think our show does that. It shows the world that it's full of life and warmth and color and generations of stories and love and all of that. And I think it's harder to look at the Arctic as just a resource to be extracted when you know the heartbreak and the drama and the tea of the people who live there.
0: Yeah. Do you think this idea of using, you know, the soft power of TV and entertainment, I don't know if I want to say more powerful or makes a more bigger impact in people's minds when they think about, you know, Inuit, the North, and you know, the humanization of those places?
1: Mm-hmm. I don't know about more power, but I think it's a layer in a strategy that we need to employ. You know, I've come from many years of documentary, and I still am a documentary filmmaker at heart. I'm still an activist at heart. And I think that that's an incredibly important tool. You know, entertainment, it's odd to classify things in that way, but, you know, things that are, quote, purely for entertainment, like North of North, also play an important role. And combining the skills of our storytellers into all of those facets of the entertainment world, I think is really important, because there's nothing like entertainment to humanize people. When you feel their heartbreak, when you feel their laugh and want to be their friend, it's really powerful stuff. You have a harder time dismissing people when you feel emotionally connected to them.
0: This is Unreserved on CBC Radio 1, Sirius XM, U.S. Public Radio, and Native Voice 1. I'm Rosanna Deerchild. My guest today is Alethea Arnick-Barrill. We'll hear more from Alethea in just a little bit, but first, a song. 3 years ago, Elisipi released her album Inuktitut. She translated classic artists like Blondie, Leonard Cohen, and Fleetwood Mac into Inuktitut. Now she's back with a new rendition of the Cranberries song Dreams. She says the song resonates with the Inuit world because the North is cold and life isn't always easy. So dreams take on a special place as a way to escape and imagine something else. This is Elisipi with her Inuktitut version of Dreams by the Cranberries.

0: That is Alyssa B. with her Inuktitut rendition of Dreams by the Cranberries. More from Unreserved after the break.
1: This is your Environment Canada weather update. And I'm Sarah Blackmore. Looking ahead to this evening, on the Avalon Peninsula, it's clear with some northwest winds becoming light tonight and a low around -2, except +2 along some parts of the coast. For Clarenville over to Gander, it's a few clouds tonight with some light northwest winds. For Green Bay, Grand Falls, Windsor, and the interior, a few clouds and a low of -4, wind chill -7 around the interior. On the south coast of the island tonight, it's clear, some northwest winds become light, a low around +3, except -4 inland. On the west coast of the island, it clears off tonight. The northwest winds become light there as well. A low of +1, except -3 inland. And on the northern peninsula, a few clouds, some northwest winds gusting to 40. Temperatures are around +4, except possibly -1 inland. For Labrador City and Wabush, as well as Churchill Falls and vicinity, it clears off this evening. The low is around -13 in Labrador West with a wind chill of -18. And temperatures a little bit warmer, -10 in Churchill Falls. For Upper Lake Melville and Eagle River, it clears off this evening in a low of -4. On the north coast of Labrador tonight, it clears off after midnight. Some northwest winds become westerly overnight and a low around -2. Then down on the south coast of Labrador, it's mostly partly cloudy, then clearing off after midnight. Some northwest winds become west, a low of -1, except -5 inland. And that's your weather. I'm Sarah Blackmore.
0: Welcome back to Unreserved. My guest today is Inuk filmmaker Alethea Arnick-Barrill. She's the co-creator of North of North. Alethea has been filming and directing from the Canadian Arctic since 2005. One of her goals in creating North of North was to share authentic stories about life in the North that are often not well understood by those in the South. When it came time to pitch North of North, she was met with a surprising reaction.
2: When Stacey and I were pitching this show to CBC, our executives were, by the end of a 15-minute spiel that we did where we were terribly charming and funny, by the end of it, they were crying and so moved. And so, they, you know, it was the most powerful and emotional and riveting pitch they had heard in 20 years. And we were shocked at the level of reaction. And in that moment, as you know, Stacey and I had this prepared pitch where we took turns saying one thing or another, and while she was speaking, I was watching her and watching their reaction to her and how tears were welling up in their eyes and they're laughing and crying at the same time. And I started crying because I had worked for 20 years making documentary, trying to get people to care about us, and seeing some people care and some people respond to learning the truth, but others just being stone cold hearted and realizing, oh, you actually just don't see me as a human being. And so to sit across the table from these white ladies who were just laughing and crying and really becoming invested in the story we're trying to tell and the characters we're trying to portray, and seeing them clearly as human and emotionally connecting with them, I thought, oh, I've been trying to get people to respond this way to us as a people for 20 years, and here we're just cracking a joke and talking about romance and that kind of thing, and they're responding the way I've been trying to get them to respond for so long. I became emotional because I thought, oh, this is a piece of the puzzle I've been missing.
0: Yeah. Absolutely. Speaking of, you know, pieces of the puzzle and bringing those pieces together, I understand that you're involved in a very interesting development for the North, particularly in the film and television industry. Can you tell me about that, please?
2: Are you talking about the studio?
0: I am talking about the studio.
2: Well, you know, when we were first pitching the show and talking to all the networks about shooting it, and we were asked, like, what's the plan? Where would you film it? And we realized, whew, we need a studio, and nothing exists. And we're going about town, and you know, knocking on doors at the larger spaces, and struggling to get any space to commit to letting us use the space for like 6 months. That's a big chunk of the year to take up a space. And so our networks told us, you know, you need to find a space, because if you can't commit to that, then, you know, no matter how badly we want the show, it's logistically impossible. So we talked to, one of the places we talked to was the curling rink, which is owned by the city of Iqaluit, and they were so gracious in letting us take away that space from the community for 6 months. But they told us then that they couldn't commit to doing that year after year if we got multiple seasons. And, you know, we thought, oh no, is this dead in the water? Are we going to have to do something else that's much smaller and make a show that's mostly inside and in a studio? And we were heartbroken to think of that. And at one point I said to Stace, would it be crazy if we built a studio? That's crazy, right? And, you know, my whole life and career has changed because of being friends with Stacey and Miranda, our fellow producer, because they're the kind of women that say, no, that's not crazy. Let's do it. So we got to work fundraising to build a studio. And, you know, we still haven't raised all of the money. We've got a huge mortgage on it, but the building is being built. It's standing up. I can stand in my what will be my office, and the studio floor is there. And, you know, I think we're at the point where mostly the electrical work has been done, but we've got to do the plumbing and all the things to finish it off. But it's actually up and standing and visible. And it's so exciting to think of what the possibilities are there beyond North of North. We were so excited about finishing the building so that we can do more films and shows and music videos and cultural workshops of all kinds. It's really exciting to see the potential in the building. I can't wait to see what my fellow Inuit create in there.
3: Yeah, no doubt. That's really exciting. But what does this mean, you know, beyond North of North, as you said, and beyond Iqaluit? What does it mean for the North to see this kind of thing being built in the North, run by the people in the North, whose idea it was from? You know what I mean? Like, it's just such a beautiful vision.
2: I think it's like a physical symbol of our audacity, the nerve we have and the expectation we have to have the resources to create what we want to create. So I love that it's a physical representation of that. And I'm so proud it's being built by an Inuit-owned construction company as well. And so that building is, it's more than a building. It's kind of a representation of community. I know there's going to be magic made in that building. I can't wait.
3: Yeah. And in terms of, you know, economically, what's it going to mean for the region?
2: I mean, our show alone brings millions of dollars a year into the community. We're often spending money in towns, and the people who get hired actually live there, are born and raised there, speak the language. The people who speak language are cultural experts. Tend to be lower income, unfortunately. And then, you know, also the free spirits that don't mind contract work. So I think the financial impact of film and television is so much greater than even what it seems on paper, because it's money that goes in, gets to people who really need it, and stays.
3: Yeah. Now, speaking of future and stories, what's the next story that you want to bring to audiences?
2: Secret?
3: No. We're besties now. You have to tell me.
2: We've got multiple projects that we're dreaming up. You know, I think it's funny. We finished season two, and it's starting to come out in the world. And we're doing this press tour right now. But then we get a little bit of a break, hopefully. But the second we have even a moment to breathe or even a weekend off, and Stacey and I, you know, we're co-creators and colleagues, but we're also best friends, and we'll still hang out even when we're not working. And the second we're hanging out in the evening with a nice meal, we're trying to take time off, but our brains are immediately like, okay, a break from North of North. We're not going to talk about North of North for a bit. We have to take a break from it. Otherwise, we won't be able to generate new story with energy and enthusiasm. But then, of course, we immediately start talking about what else we might be doing. Mm-hmm. So I can tell you we're working on a making of documentary about North of North. So there's that. It's related to the show. But we get so much curiosity about the making of this show. And there's so much beautiful story to be told about the process of it. So we are working on that. But I want to make a movie with a fight scene in it. I want to, you know, I want to do a crime drama. I want to do a romantic comedy. You know, we have big dreams about other things as well. And Stacey and I call our company Genre Promiscuous. We love comedy, but we also love drama and lots of things. I'd love to do a sci-fi someday. And I know that sounds like it's all over the place, but I think as a whole, we as creators love stories about, of course, our community, but being women, a lot of what we dream up is about strong women characters that love to laugh and cry and feel things and connect with people. And that's the area that we tend to live in our heads.
3: Well, I look forward to whatever it is you're creating next. Thank you so much for your time today.
2: Yes, thank you. So nice to see you in person.
3: Alethea Arnick-Burrill is an Inuk filmmaker and the co-creator of North of North. You can find the second season of the series now on CBC Gem and on Netflix later this fall. 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I'm Rosanna Deerchild. Today, Northern Development using Northern Solutions. Kristen Richard has always been into finance. It's what attracted her to Simon Fraser University, where she earned her MBA in Indigenous Business and Leadership and launched her into a decade of work in the banking and investing world. During her work in the sector, Kristen noticed something concerning. The financing systems that were working for some people were failing Indigenous entrepreneurs. And so she set out to change that. Kristen is the co-founder and managing director of the Sinew Impact Fund at Entrepreneurth. The fund is currently raising $10 million to help support businesses in the North. Kristen is a Red River Métis living in Seashell, BC, but today she's joining me in our Winnipeg studio. Kristen, welcome to Unreserved.
4: Thank you so much. I'm so excited to be here.
3: We are also excited. So tell me, when did you first get interested in the world of finance?
4: I was trying to think about this for a while, I think through like my whole career, like what really got me excited about finance. When I first saw a picture of the stock exchange trading floor, I didn't see many women there. And I thought, oh, I could work at a place like that. So I think I always had that at the back of my head. And when I went to university, I kind of always knew that I wanted to work in finance in some way. Funny enough, I told myself I'm never going to work at a bank. And then the next summer, I ended up having a summer internship at a bank. And that's really where I was able to see that I could work in finance and with Indigenous businesses and communities. So I was very interested in exploring how I could support Indigenous businesses, Indigenous people, nations with financial services. So that's kind of how I started.
3: Mm. So you just karate chopped that door way open.
4: Yeah. Chop.
3: I don't know. That's my karate chop move. What kinds of challenges did you face in getting into the industry as, you know, an Indigenous woman?
4: I feel like oftentimes like you feel like, oh, I just got this job just because I'm Indigenous and I didn't have my undergrad. So I started working in the bank kind of like while I was still going to school and felt like there were not a lot of Indigenous people to look up to in the bank. And there was constant pushback. So you often had to spend a lot of time educating my colleagues and senior leadership on like real Indigenous issues and how accessing capital or even just going into a banking center can be hard for many Indigenous people. I mean, there's people still getting arrested for trying to use their status card at a bank, which is blows my mind. And it probably happens more than you think that people get turned away for trying to, you know, present their status card as ID. So I think there was just a lot of education that I had to do, which is exhausting. It's emotional labor that's unpaid. And I think that many Indigenous people working in the more traditional financing industry get burnt out. And it's just a constant battle of educating and pushing back on restrictions and barriers to be able to support your clients. clients. And then, of course, there's seeing how they're not getting the right support in other areas of the bank that you don't have control over. So it's like trying to push the system within can be quite challenging and exhausting.
3: Mm. And as you were, you know, meeting those challenges head on, who encouraged you to pursue your career?
4: I think where I really changed my perspective is when I was in my MBA program and it was all Indigenous people. It was an Indigenous cohort and many of the professors were Indigenous or would bring in Indigenous perspectives into the coursework. And one of my professors, Dr. Dara Kelly, taught the Indigenous Economies course. And I really learned that systems and institutions were never made for Indigenous people. And oftentimes they were built to exclude us. And I think that's where I realized and decided, okay, we need to just build our own institution and build the systems that work for us, that are grounded in Indigenous values and can actually support Indigenous businesses to access capital that they need.
3: Was there a moment when you felt like, I can really do this. I want to do this. This is my jam.
4: Yeah, I think that there was a specific time, moment in time where it was actually when I met the other two co-founders of Entrepreneurth, and they kind of came to me. We went actually to eat at Salmon and Bannock in Vancouver.
3: I've been there.
4: Yeah, it's so good. We shared a nice meal together and they said, we'd really like to bring you on and join our organization and, you know, create an impact fund to support Indigenous entrepreneurs across the North. And I said, yeah, I can do that. I think I can make this happen.
3: You've mentioned impact funds several times. So what is an impact fund?
4: So an impact fund is like an investment fund that prioritizes impact. So whether that be social impact, environmental impact, over financial gains. So there's definitely a scale to impact investing, from looking at what they call ESG indicators, so like environmental, social, and governance red flags, to all the way to community-led investing, where you're really looking at maximizing impact, and investors might be willing to take a concessionary or lower financial return for that community impact. And that's sort of the side of the scale that the Sinew Impact Fund wants to be on.
3: Earlier, you had said that oftentimes Indigenous people are excluded on purpose. So what makes this different and more accessible for Indigenous entrepreneurs?
4: A big thing that we've incorporated from our work of our friends, Jamie Gloshe and Vanessa Roanhorse, who are Diné women from New Mexico, the Navajo Nation, and they've done an amazing job in incorporating rematriation into their impact fund, into their finance work, and created the 5 R's of rematriation, which replaces the traditional 5 C's of credit. So the 5 R's are rooted, relational, regenerative, restorative, and revolutionary. And those are the key ways that we're looking at businesses that we want to support and how those principles are used in our due diligence or how we evaluate a business if we're going to be able to lend them money instead of the 5 C's of credit, which really rely on Western capitalist ideas of like, what kind of collateral do you have? Well, Indigenous people don't have intergenerational wealth, so their family might not be able to give them a friends and family loan first, or they might not own a home. And then capital, how do they repay the loan? A big thing that I saw when I was working at the bank was, you're looking for their bottom line profit. How much profit do they have, which goes to pay off the loan? Well, many Indigenous businesses, and I remember having to decline one who had some profit. It was modest because they reinvested their profit back into the business by hiring young people, spending more money on training. They had a chief impact officer and, you know, did more community work. So their bottom line was lower because of that. Mm-hmm. So we're not looking, what's your bottom line? We're really looking at the overall picture of the business. We have to find ways to support that works for us. Mm-hmm. We can't just fit ourselves into the Western colonial system that we're forced to live in.
3: Is that one of the C's? It must be colonized. No. Yeah. Now, you're currently raising $10 million to help businesses in the North. Can you tell me about that project?
4: We're raising $10 million from both philanthropic investors who have actually provided us with what we call restorative capital. So lower rates of return, but they're really hoping to get back the impact on their investment. One of our elders, Chief Leanne Joe from the Squamish Nation, says it's not a matter of if Indigenous people are going to be wealthy, it's really a matter of when. And there's not a whole lot of options for Indigenous wealth holders to invest in values aligned investments. So we wanted to create that opportunity as well for Indigenous wealth holders to be able to invest in the Sinew Impact Fund. So we're offering them a higher rate of financial return, as well as, of course, the amazing community investments that we're doing. So there's a lot of impact return as well.
3: Now, earlier you had mentioned some of the challenges that the current lending systems have that Indigenous people have to overcome or face. Is there extra challenges in the North that businesses have to, you know, deal with?
4: Yeah, so the North can be quite different, mostly being remote. There's a lot of remote communities, and just the infrastructure of how do I get my products outside of the North. So if they live in Iqaluit, Nunavut, for example, if they have to ship in their raw materials, manufacture there, and then ship out, it's very expensive to do that. And then if Canada Post goes on strike and they can't ship in or out for months, that can really be a huge impact to their business. And then, of course, employment, trying to find people to hire and to work. It's hard to find staff, which is why there's a lot of amazing business owners that are looking at different ways to do that and bringing in more flexible and, you know, relational employment opportunities, which is really exciting. And I think the biggest thing is just the cost. So it's from what you Google on the internet, it says Nunavut is 4 times more expensive to build. But what we're seeing is it's probably closer to 6 or 8% more expensive than the South to build. It is doable, but I think that there's just a lot of support needed beforehand.
3: Why do you think it's important to rethink, you know, the way we finance businesses in the North?
4: I think that it's oftentimes businesses are just seen as too risky and often just turned away without trying to understand their barriers. And that's something that we're trying to change is, well, what is risk? What does risk actually mean? Where we see the risk is more about what's the risk of not investing in this business and not supporting them. So we're really building in like trust-based relationships and bringing in like a trauma-informed approach. So our team is trauma of money certified and bringing in more of the financial healing, I guess, to our work is very important. Yeah, I think Indigenous entrepreneurs, it's not just supporting entrepreneurs, it's really seeing entrepreneurs succeed to encourage more Indigenous people to succeed and be successful. So I think when I think about it, it's one entrepreneur succeeds, you know, the whole community succeeds.
3: Mm-hmm. Absolutely. What excites you about a future economy, you know, that includes more Indigenous values and understandings of, as you say, to build a wealthy community?
4: I think it's the healing. I think that excites me. I think we're all on our own decolonizing journey. And I think you really see that with economic well-being. And, you know, if we can have people spending more time on the land, you know, trapping, rebuilding their traditional trap lines, that excites me. I was up in Pelly Crossing, Yukon at a hide camp. So much fun, and just the community building and seeing people laughing and happy and eating good food. I think that's really what well-being looks like to me. And I think the more we can, you know, create that space for Indigenous people, I think entrepreneurship is a great way to create that, because you can really build what you want. You don't have to fit into a box.
3: Yeah, we're excited about circles, so not so much boxes.
4: Yes.
3: So knowing what you know now, would you have any advice for, you know, a young Kristen who is setting off into this world of finance?
4: I think my biggest advice to myself was never stop learning. Don't be afraid to ask people for advice and for help. I think I still struggle with that often. I tell myself that all of the time. People do really care about you and want to help you and see you succeed. And don't be afraid to ask for help when you need it. And if somebody says no, just figure out a way to make it happen, because even if they don't think it can happen, there's always a way. So I think, yes, if you think you can do it, never stop trying.
3: Mm-hmm. Mm. And what about, you know, what would you offer to future generations who want to follow in your path, in your footsteps, and help their communities in similar ways?
4: I think if you see a system or an institution, an organization that's not working, don't be afraid to create your own that works for you and what you think is needed, because you can create your own systems and your own institutions. And I want to see more people trying to do that. Don't be afraid to fail, because there's no such thing as failure. It's just a learning. So we're always just learning. There's no failure. Even if it doesn't work out, it's just a learning for the next opportunity that's going to come your way.
3: Kristen, thank you so much for your time today.
4: Thank you.
3: Can I borrow $5? No, really.
4: I love that.
3: Kristen Richard is the co-founder and managing director of CNU Impact Fund at Entrepreneurth. That's all our time on Radio Indigenous. This episode was produced by Kim Kasher, Michaela Van Kooten, Jana Graham, Rhiannon Johnson, Elena Hudgens-Lyle, and Amanda Gear. 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I'm your favorite cousin, Rosanna Deerchild, coming at you from Winnipeg in Treaty 1 territory. Kinanaskamit Nawa. Agusay.

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0: It took a village of volunteers, trail cams, drones, and 45 days to find Reed, a Bernedoodle that fled the scene after its owner's car crash. Although dirty and down some pounds, Doggy is doing fine. Reed's Adventure on The Story From Here with host Gloria Macarenko after the news.
4: From CBC News, The World This Hour, I'm Gina Louise Phillips. All charges laid in a PEI cold case murder have been withdrawn because crucial evidence was lost. Byron Carr was a 36-year-old teacher who was killed in his Charlottetown home in 1988. Todd Joseph Irving was arrested 3 years ago and was set to go to a jury trial. Nicola McLeod has more on this.
5: Todd Joseph Irving walked out of the Charlottetown courthouse a free man. The 59-year-old was facing charges, including first-degree murder in the death of Byron Carr. He was scheduled to be tried before a jury next month, but now the Crown has withdrawn the charges and says the Charlottetown police has lost the evidence that was needed for the case. Carr was killed in his Charlottetown home in 1988. The case was mostly cold for decades until investigators matched DNA found at the scene to Irving, also known as Todd Joseph Gallant. After today's brief hearing, the Crown spoke to reporters and said prosecutors hadn't known that police had lost key evidence, like the knife Carr was stabbed with or the towel police believed the killer used to strangle him, until it all came up during a pretrial hearing. The lawyers for the Crown's office said a review of the remaining evidence made them decide to withdraw the case, and from its perspective, conviction is no longer possible and the matter is now over. Nicola McLeod, CBC News, Charlottetown.
4: Police in Georgia have identified the man who fell to his death from a roller coaster. 42-year-old Hassan Jihad Ibn Karim was killed after falling from the Six Flags ride near Atlanta. Sarah Levitt has more.
6: There was people yelling and clearly distressed.
7: Connor Thompson was on the ground under the Goliath ride at a Six Flags near Atlanta when chaos broke loose.
6: There was someone who was yelling, call 911. Someone fell out.
7: It happened late Monday afternoon. Witnesses described the man, now identified as 42-year-old Hassan Jihad Ibn Karim, somehow being ejected from his seat, tumbling onto other passengers. He was killed while several others on the ride with him were injured. It's unclear how the incident occurred.
6: We were just kind of shocked and kind of trying to comprehend.
7: Now, both the Cobb County Police Department and the state agency that oversees amusement parks are investigating. 9 roller coasters have been temporarily closed, including 2 at Canada's Wonderland near Toronto and 1 in Montreal. Sarah Levitt, CBC News, Montreal.
4: To the streets of Paris. High school students continue to block streets and entrances to their schools. For weeks now, they've been demanding better conditions in their classrooms. They say the French government is ignoring their concerns about crowded and dilapidated learning spaces and not enough teachers. France's education minister says around 200 schools remained closed on Tuesday. Tens of thousands of people took to the streets last week. Advance polls are now open in Alberta's referendum. There are 10 questions, 9 of them focusing on the Constitution and immigration. But the big one is asking voters whether they want to stay in Canada or hold a second binding vote on exiting Confederation. The main vote happens next Monday.
8: We're actually over Canada right now. We're about to cross over Vancouver, I'm looking, and then we'll be coming down the over top of Quebec.
4: Canada's latest astronaut in orbit over his home country as he started to speak to Canadian journalists

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0: Welcome to The Story From Here. I'm Gloria Makarenko in Vancouver.
1: And then I happened to go on my phone around 9, and I had a message from a friend of mine in my inbox, and it was just a video of an emu walking down the road. And I initially thought that it was just one of those reels, those funny kind of videos that people send you because you're the only person they know that owns an emu. And I open it, and it said spotted in Margaretsville. I immediately went outside to see if both of my emus were there. And of course, Carl is the only one inside the pen. I kind of text her back like, thank you, that is my emu.
0: Yes, she has a pet emu named Winston. And when he escaped from her backyard in rural Nova Scotia, it was all hands on deck to find him. I will just say that much hilarity ensued. The full story in our second half hour today. And speaking of lost pets, we also have an amazing story this first half hour about a lost dog, a Bernedoodle named Reed, who was lost and then found after 45 days on the lam. Well, I hope I've convinced you to stay listening for this next full hour of stories from local and regional CBC radio shows across the country over this past week. First up, Elbows Up. Elbow pads on, laces tied, and mouth guards in. Skaters in Whitehorse are ready for roller derby preseason. Except instead of shoulder checking each other, they're focused on practicing how to maintain speed around the rink's sharp corners. They're part of the Yukon Roller Derby Association's Learn to Skate program. The lessons are helping slowly rebuild the league. Grace Knapp of CBC Whitehorse sends this rinkside report.
2: I thought I was going to get probably beat up, but I think I can do this.
3: It's Catherine McDonald's first month joining roller derby, but it isn't her first time in roller skates.
2: I've been skating since I was a kid, but there's a large gap from when I was a kid to when I'm now middle-aged to when I've been skating. So we start with a bunch of warm-ups, and then we're just working on skills, really. And we started, so this is about the fifth session, maybe fourth. We have people here who have never skated before, who are now all confidently skating. So every day you're working on the skills that you need, not just for roller derby, but just to be able to roller skate.
3: Close to a dozen people filled the gymnasium at Elijah Smith School in Whitehorse, skating between small orange cones that made a makeshift track. It's a promising year, according to Christy Huey, better known as Cracker on the track. She's been skating for 10 and a half years, and she's the president of the association.
4: Yeah, it feels really good to have like fresh new blood and people that are engaged and are really enjoying it and are consistently coming to practices and like want to continue to like develop their skills and get to a point where they can play a game. So yeah, great. Super good. Optimistic.
3: And the fresh blood might not be who you're expecting. Most of the newbies are over 50. That's been a fun element this season for Taylee Venesey, better known as Taylee's Comet. She's been a derby girl since 2018, and she's the league's secretary and vice president.
5: Oh, I love watching all of the people from putting their very first pair of skates on to their very first contact practice at the end of Learn to Skate. Their journey is like, it's so incredible to watch people learn so fast. I think it's so fun to see the older folks looking for an opportunity for a full contact sport that's not hockey.

0: no matter their age. For Cracker, the program has helped ease new skaters into the league.
1: So when I joined, there wasn't a learn to skate program, so to speak. There were practices that were geared towards, I would say, lower level skaters. But there wasn't like a learn to skate or like a new skater program. So I kind of was just like thrown in and like it's sink or swim. And for some people that works out. Obviously I'm still here and I had a great, like, my skills developed very quickly because it was like survival. But what we really found was that creating a safe space where people could feel like they have more support, more coaching, more structure around how they're learning and feeling safer and potentially having a cohort of people that are in the same boat as them seemed to have, I would say, a better result. So it was kind of something I experimented with once I like had become president, was on the training committee, and we kind of have just stuck with it because it seems to be a better experience overall for people coming into the league.
0: And it seems to have helped with keeping people coming back. They were able to fill 2 vacant spots on the association's board this year. Now they have 8 members, 4 veterans and 4 newbies. But finding players is only one challenge for the sport. Taylor's Comet says finding space to practice and play is no easy feat in the Yukon.
2: I mean, there's not a lot of places we can practice because obviously we need like either a hardwood floor or a polished concrete floor, and in the wintertime all polished concrete is used for ice, so that eliminates a lot of opportunities. But we are very fortunate to be able to use the joint use agreement through the government, which allows us to use spaces like the school gyms.
0: It may not be easy, but it hasn't stopped them yet. The Derby enthusiasts will find community anywhere, whether that's a proper track or another school gym.
3: I love any opportunity where I can come to skate in on a wood floor, so here it is. I think that's the most surprising, is that the group here is super positive and really encouraging.
0: The newbies like Catherine will keep learning the basics over the next few weeks. Then it'll be time for a pretend scrimmage.
2: You do like a very low barrier, sort of like sock derby, to make sure it's safe for everybody before they're cleared for contact on roller skates. And that's always such a joy, watching everybody in their little socked feet run around and try and do some gentle hits and things like that.
0: That's always a highlight for Taylor's Comet.
4: Those were some of the participants at the Yukon Roller Derby Association's Learn to Skate program. It's amazing that the majority of the skaters are over the age of 50. You're never too old to learn something new.

0: Fisher River Cree Nation sits on the southwest shore of Lake Winnipeg. It's about 2.5 hours north of the Manitoba capital. Sierra Sanders of CBC was in the community last week, and she had a chance to drop by the personal care home for a choir performance. Andrew Balfour is a 60 Scoop survivor who was born on the Fisher River Cree Nation. He's an award-winning composer. Andrew was at the care home along with composer Sherry Suipegaham and the Canadian Chamber Choir.
1: Cheryl Suipegaham. Gishtigami utatahta muskosqueo nitsigasan. Mikwagamu sapisik oshchania. And I said my Cree name, which is Bear Shore Woman. And I said, I'm from the Red River people of Northern Alberta. I'm on tour with the Canadian Chamber Choir and Fisher River. Cree Nation is part of the intended stops on our tour. We are singing in Indigenous languages. In this case, I compose in the Cree language, Y dialect, Northern Alberta. And, you know, for me, my parents are survivors of residential school, and we know our history that Indigenous children were not allowed to sing in their Indigenous languages, and they were forced to sing in English and French and Latin. And so this, to me, composing in Cree and being able to sing it in a Cree community, especially around the elders, was really incredibly meaningful, so that they can hear that choral music is being sung and composed in the Cree language.

to be able to speak the language of my parents and my family as I'm learning my Cree language, and to be able to speak to elders who do speak Cree, although a slightly different dialect, but it was great to for them to perk up. I was able to acknowledge them and say, you know, how are you doing in Cree? And they answered. And I know from elders I've spoken to, they love it when they can talk to others in Cree, especially people who are learning or even

0: My name is Andrew Balfour. I'm a composer, conductor, and singer based in Winnipeg. Well, I'm a 60s Cooper, and I was taken away from my blood and my family and my language and my music and medicines when I was 6 months old. So I was born and raised in Winnipeg, but my mother comes from this community, and her parents come from this community, and I'm sure I have many, many relatives here. But when it was announced that the Canadian Chamber of Choir wanted to come to communities like this, we decided it would be really meaningful to come here, where I am from, so where my blood's from. So it's amazing to be here.
1: And when you were introduced saying the songs, you mentioned this isn't much of a homecoming, but you're calling it a return.
0: Yes.
1: Why do you call it as a return rather than a homecoming?
0: Well, this has never been my home, personally speaking, physically. But I only thought about this earlier on today. It's like, well, it's more like a return. But I do feel like you're familiar here, like even just talking to people that I don't necessarily know. I'm sure if I was here long enough, I would immediately, you know, you play the name game. My original name was Murdoch, as I mentioned, so there's many Murdochs here. But I feel naturally at place here. I was a bit nervous even this morning when I woke up and we drove from Winnipeg to here, and I thought, there's many conflicting, of course, for people that were taken away from their blood. To come back sort of to the land where their blood is from. But I have music. It helped me survive and thrive, and I'm certain that I ended up in a good place. But to be able to come back here and share my music and Cheryl's music and with non-Indigenous singers singing in our language, this is the Canada that I want to live in, where we're celebrating and we're honoring and singing in languages that are, you know, it's really important for Cheryl and I and other Indigenous musicians and artists and the community in general to hear that. And I think this is pretty unique for Fisher River to hear choral music sung at this level in our languages.

0: to be speaking and writing and singing in their language is incredibly poignant to me. And to me, it makes my heart melt, both in sorrow and joy. Sorrow that their language is taken away from them, but joy in seeing the younger generations speaking in the language. I don't speak Cree fluently, but I'm slowly learning. And I did it through choral music. Certainly, I was colonized as a baby, but I'm reclaiming my language and my culture and my songs.
1: You haven't been back to the community in quite a long time. What do you think of it?
0: I want to come back. I want to establish more relationships. I think I'm much older and much more mature and a much better place when I first was here, when I was in my early 20s. I was very lost when I came here. And I never would have imagined my achievement, my journey. Since then, now, I've been all over the world. Music has taken me. I've made several albums, published dozens of titles, and continue to write and continue to work with choirs all over the world, essentially. So, but I want to come back. I think I'm ready and to establish a relationship. This is where my blood is. And I do eventually want to consider this my

beautiful music at the Fisher River Cree Nation Personal Care Home in Manitoba. That was the CBC's Sierra Sanders speaking with Andrew Balfour, and earlier to Cheryl Suepegaham.

0: David the Berna Doodle has become pretty famous in central Newfoundland. He was missing for 45 days. There were posters of him everywhere, paws crossed on a sofa. Reed had wandered off when one of his owners got into a car accident in August near Gander. Carmel Reed is the dog's other owner. She joined Bernice Hillier on CBC Newfoundland Morning just after her joyful reunion.
1: Well, Carmel, I've seen a photo of you hugging into Reed yesterday. Tell us what that moment was like.
2: I don't even know how to describe it, to be honest. It was like, you know, as time went on and days and days and days, we were, you know, we were trying to keep our spirits up, trying, you know, we were convinced he was still around. We kept hearing that he was around. But we were at a point where, how are we going to get him? You know, we didn't know how are we going to get Reed back. And when I got him yesterday morning, my son was with me. It was, I can't even describe the feeling. It was just an amazing feeling.
1: Carmel, what convinced you to keep looking for him? How did you, I guess, find the courage to keep up hope that he was still alive? He was still out there somewhere.
2: It was hard, to be honest, because, like, you know, I mean, for us, he was our pet that was spoiled rotten and spent all his time lounging in the house and had never been out on his own. And we spent, like, the first 19 days that he was missing, we didn't hear anything. There was no sightings, nothing. And, you know, it was really, really getting to a point where we were wondering, to be honest, is he still alive? And then the other side of it is we said, well, we're not giving up. We have no reason to think that he's not alive. So we're just going to keep going until we find him.
1: 19 days with no sightings. How did you even know where you should look?
2: We just went back to that crash site area. We kept, you know, in the woods there behind where Lorenzo had his accident. We focused on that area. We had some people, a lot of people actually, that were in the woods looking for him. I mean, it was amazing the amount of people that came out to try and help find Reed. But again, there was no evidence in the woods. There was nothing. He, you know, his collar, we know now he had slipped his collar. There, nobody picked up that. Nobody saw any sign of him whatsoever. It was just probably the most terrible part of the whole 45 days.
1: And what can you tell us about how you finally managed to find him and get him to you?
2: Well, initially, after the 19 days, he showed up on a surveillance camera out by Twin Ponds, which is just outside of Gander. And that was the first day that we actually saw that, yep, he is there. He's still alive.
1: Wow.
2: And then I think the next day he showed up at Joe Bat's Pond, and he was out there for a period of time. And then he, for some reason, on Monday, he decided he was going to make his debut in Gander. And that's when it really started to blow up, because with so many people around, I mean, we were getting calls almost continuously that, you know, I'd seen Reed, we saw Reed, we think it's him, that, you know. So we really then, I guess, focused on the Gander area. We had three live traps set up in Gander for him. And, I mean, people would call and we would just run to the area. But we realized, too, that he didn't recognize us either, because I guess, and I learned this as, you know, going through this whole experience, that his adrenaline was so high that he wasn't even able to calm himself down to see who was around him, who would be calling out to him. And that's kind of why we were saying to people, you know, don't call out to him, because all he's hearing is there's a threat, right? So it was really hard to get my head around the fact that my dog didn't recognize me anymore. Like, that was really hard to accept.
1: And now he certainly does.
2: Oh my goodness. When we went to, like, we caught him in the live trap, and somebody texted me and said, Reed's across the street from, you know, and it was the person who had the trap in their yard. My first thoughts was to go there, and then I realized if I go there, I'm going to drive him away. I'm going to frighten him. So I had a trail camera on the trap, and I watched him walk around it, go away from it, and I was just like, please, please just go in the trap. Please go in, right?
1: Oh,
2: and
1: my.
2: Eventually he went inside it, and you could see, like, where he stepped on the lever that triggered the door to close. And I called my son, who was in Gander with me, and I said, Josh, he's in the trap, right? And we just, I think he was in the trap 7 minutes before we got there, right?
1: What do you want to say about the help that you received in looking for Reed? Because so many people were so supportive, weren't they?
2: Oh, my goodness. I don't even know where to begin to say how much we appreciated the help of everybody in this province and even outside of the province, to be honest with you, right? I mean, my family and Lorenzo's family were 100% supportive. Like, you know, I'd call my brother and say, we got to move the trap, and he'd be there. My kids were back and forth here as much as they could. My daughter in Cornerbrook was like on the social media part. Lorenzo's sister was doing a site as well. But strangers who we'd never met before in our life were, you know, I mean, we met some fantastic people. Jackie Mack, she's a lady from St. John's who has like an enormous amount of experience in tracking animals. She provided so much guidance to us. Without her, we would never have gotten Reed, I don't think, right? People calling and saying, what do you need from me? You want to go on my property? You want to take my quad? It was amazing. Like, people were willing to do anything to help us find Reed. It was just so amazing.
1: Carmel, how do you think he survived?
2: He's a warrior, I think. And I mean, we didn't give him enough credit because we thought that, you know, we'd get him the next day. Like, mm-hmm. We thought he'd be sitting there waiting for us when we went back to the crash site. But he, I guess from the trauma of the accident, he ran. And then he, you know, got into the survival mode just to try and keep himself safe. Now, people have told me that are familiar with the area out there, is so dense that it's really hard to travel through. People said, you know, once he learned the area, he would stick to the trailways. He, you know, he'd travel at night when it was quiet. But where he's such a big dog, like, I guess his threats were a bit different than a smaller one. Like, you know, and I mean, I didn't know that a coyote wouldn't face on Reed because Reed is so big, or that a lynx. I just thought they'd all be out there attacking him, right?
1: What did he eat, Carmel? What do you think?
2: Well, I think he ate, like, you know, if he came across like frogs or like a rabbit, that kind of small animal like that. I mean, he ate something like he has lost a lot of weight, but you know, he's clearly been eating in the 45 days he's been gone.
1: My goodness, Carmel, what's next for Reed now? I'm thinking a leash is certainly in the picture. You won't be letting him off leash, that's for sure.
2: Oh, he's saying hi to you now.
1: Oh.
2: Well, tomorrow he's going to be groomed. He's going to have to be completely shaved, so he won't look like the guy in the picture. But that's okay, because that'll grow back. And then it's just going to be keeping him safe, making sure that, you know, for the foreseeable future, we want to make sure that there's no chance of him slipping his leash when we're out with him and taking off, because, you know, he's been really good. He's behaving like his old self, but, like, you know, we do want to make sure that he's not going to run if something startles him or that kind of thing.
1: I know that everyone was overjoyed to see your social media posts yesterday that Reed had been found. Thanks so much.
2: Thank you for having us on today. And Reed appreciates it as well. He doesn't know he's a celebrity, but we know he's a celebrity.
1: 100%. Carmel, thanks so much.
2: Thank you. Bye-bye.
0: Carmel Reed is one of the owners of Reed the Bernedoodle. They live in Glover, Newfoundland. The pup had been best known for lounging on his family's sofa, and now he's famous for surviving 45 days in the wild and attracting some online attention all over his province. I'm Gloria Makarenko in Vancouver, and you're listening to The Story From Here.

0: This is your Environment Canada weather update, and I'm Sarah Blackmore. Looking ahead to this evening, on the Avalon Peninsula, it's clear with some northwest winds becoming light tonight, and a low around minus 2, except plus 2 along some parts of the coast. For Clarenville over to Gander, it's a few clouds tonight with some light northwest winds. For Green Bay, Grand Falls, Windsor, and the interior, a few clouds and a low of minus 4, wind chill minus 7 around the interior. On the south coast of the island tonight, it's clear, some northwest winds become light, a low around plus 3, except minus 4 inland. On the west coast of the island, it clears off tonight. The northwest winds become light there as well. A low of plus 1, except minus 3 inland. And on the northern peninsula, a few clouds, some northwest winds gusting to 40. Temperatures are around plus 4, except possibly minus 1 inland. For Labrador City and Wabush, as well as Churchill Falls and vicinity, it clears off this evening. The low is around minus 13 in Labrador West with a wind chill of minus 18. And temperatures a little bit warmer, minus 10 in Churchill Falls. For Upper Lake Melville and Eagle River, it clears off this evening in a low of minus 4. On the north coast of Labrador tonight, it clears off after midnight. Some northwest winds become westerly overnight and a low around minus 2. Then down on the south coast of Labrador, it's mostly partly cloudy, then clearing off after midnight. Some northwest winds become west, a low of minus 1, except minus 5 inland. And that's your weather. I'm Sarah Blackmore.
1: Welcome back to The Story From Here. I'm Gloria Makarenko in Vancouver. I hope you're enjoying today's program. Coming up, the search for Winston the Emu. But first, remember Speaker's Corner on Much Music? A loony bought you a chance to record a message, a song, or a poem. Well, flash forward to now, and a stripped-down, free version has popped up in Ottawa's Byword Market. It's called The Awesome Box. And Hallie Cottenham of CBC Ottawa walked over to the market to meet its creator.
2: Press twice to record one.
3: You have to go now?
2: Recording.
3: Oh. Hi.
4: Hello, this is James.
3: And Laura and Ruby in Georgia. We're here visiting Ottawa from Brantford, Ontario. And it's very cold, but we're having a great time.
4: Yeah, we hope you're having a nice time as well. Hopefully you're
3: warm and not stuck in traffic.
5: You want to say something?
4: Like,
5: no.
4: Have a great day?
5: No.
4: Say have a great day.
3: All right, have a blast. Oh, there you go.
5: Very Canadian to talk about the weather.
6: My name is Rich Lowen. I'm with Lowen.art, and we created these little boxes. And each one has a metal shell over it in yellow with two arms that look like a hug. And then inside is a cute little box with a cute little face. The eyes are two buttons, and then one is to switch the language. And the other one, when you press it, the box talks and says something nice to you. And if you press it twice, it'll allow you to record a message. And we're getting literally thousands of messages from these boxes, and they're beautiful and wonderful.
7: There are 9 billion people on this planet, and you came to the same spot that me and my lover came to. So hopefully it means good things for the both of us. Have a great day.
6: Very, very few messages are rude or bad in any way. They're all hopeful, friendly, nice. It's like a beautiful reflection of Canada. We are, you know, inherently nice and friendly, and this is a great way that this is coming to light.
5: So you listen to the messages before they are sort of saved?
6: And people were quite concerned about that in the early comments, you know, oh my gosh, this is going to go terribly. But it hasn't. The messages have been wonderful, and we do listen to every message.
5: You must have found some sketch messages.
6: Yeah.
5: A tiny fraction.
6: 3%.
5: I mean, I just think from sheer mischievousness, people would put something a little risque on there even.
6: Yeah, and we had one testing at our studio, and I'd look out and I'd see 7 or 8 young boys there, 12, 10, 13, and I'd look and go, oh, I wonder what they're going to leave. And they were the most beautiful messages you could imagine, you know, oh, you know, have a nice day, and oh, I hope everything's going great for you, and all these kind of things. And it's just like, wow, guys, that was fantastic, you know, well done. And you got to try things, and you got to believe in people.
5: Have you heard of the Awesome Box? It's that little yellow thing over there.
3: Oh, okay.
2: Press once to hear a nice message. Press twice to record one.
7: Hi, my name's Grace. Hi, I'm Sunny. I think you're so beautiful. And if you're a guy, I think you're so handsome. Or beautiful, too. I hope you're having a beautiful day. If you're not having a great day, text somebody that you miss, text a family member, text a friend, or go take a shot for me.
5: Where are you from?
8: Northeast of England, near Durham.
2: Press once to hear a nice message.
9: Hi, guys. Have a great day. Enjoy your life. Enjoy your time. Be happy. Yeah.
2: Recording.
8: Hi, we're from England and we're having a wonderful time here in Ottawa. Everyone is so, so friendly. Thanks for welcoming us.
2: Goodbye.
10: The world's a better place because you're in it.
11: The world's a better place because you're in it, is what it said.
2: Recording.
12: Ha. Have a nice day.
13: Have a nice day.
2: You deserve an ice cream.
5: Oh.
11: That's even better.
12: Yeah. I want an ice cream.
10: You need to hop this man out.
9: There's money in the banana stand.
5: What did that say?
6: There's money in the banana stand.
11: It's from Arrested Development. Oh.
5: Thank you.
11: You're welcome.
14: Okay.
2: Recording.
14: Hello, I'm Federico. I'm from Italy and I'm here in Ottawa. Please, yes, enjoy your life. The life is beautiful and yes, we live only once. So don't waste one single second of this beautiful time that we have in our hands. Mi chiamo Federico, vengo dall'Italia e vivi la vita al massimo che puoi, non sprecare neanche un solo secondo del tempo che abbiamo a disposizione. Done?
5: Grazie, thank you so much.
14: You're welcome.
5: Thank you so much.
14: Oh, I say the same, but in Italian.
6: Well, the whole point of making this was to bring smiles to people's faces, bring happiness to the world. It is lovely to see it actually happening and working exactly as we hoped it would.
2: Recording.
15: We are German tourists and we enjoy your city and I like this yellow-white box and thank you very much for this nice idea in the early morning and we now stroll around your lovely city of Ottawa. Bye-bye from Matthias and Andrea from Germany.
2: Enregistrement en cours.
16: Je souhaite une bonne journée à la prochaine personne qui lira ce message. Voilà.
5: Bonne idée. Bonne idée.
1: Awesome Box Joy. The artist behind the project is Richard Lowen. Thanks so much to Hallie Cottenham of CBC Ottawa.

0: All the news that's fit to print in Northern Ontario won't be printed on paper as of the end of the month. Post Media has confirmed that they are going fully digital in the region. Before the presses go silent, it's good to remember the role Northern Ontario played in the growth of the newspaper business, specifically production of newsprint, the actual paper the news was printed on. Danny McIntyre is president of the Iroquois Falls Historical Society. For more than 30 years, he worked in the Abitibi paper mill in Iroquois Falls. And here he is in conversation with Marcus Schwabe, host of Morning North at CBC Sudbury.
1: Frank Anson was a Montreal entrepreneur who wanted to get in the northeastern Ontario gold rush at the time of the gold discoveries in Timmins and Kirkland Lake. So we hired a couple of students to come up prospecting. They didn't find any gold, but they found water and trees. And Anson said, hey, that's a great place for a pulp and paper mill. They called it Anson's Folly because it was in the middle of the bush, no rail, no road, couldn't raise money in Montreal, but through his connections in the U.S., he raised money on the Chicago Mercantile Exchange to build his dream, which was the largest pulp and newsprint mill, actually, in the world at that time. And it maintained that status well into the 1970s. The first pulp was produced in 1914 and the first newsprint in 1915.
2: Well, and how did they get it to market, considering the rail line didn't go to Iroquois Falls at the time?
1: The Temiskaming and Northern Ontario Railway extended a rail spur into Iroquois Falls in 1913 during the construction of the mill, and that provided access basically to the world.
2: Well, how much newsprint was produced?
1: In its heyday, in its prime in the 70s, with upgrades, et cetera, it was making 1,000 tons of newsprint a day.
2: How much is 1,000 tons? Sounds like a lot.
1: It is. 1,000 tons, to put it in perspective, if you take 1,000 tons of newsprint, slice it 3 feet wide, it would circle the earth twice. Maybe they made that much paper every day.
2: Every day?
1: Every day. But if you remember the size of the Daily Toronto Stars and New York Times and Globe and Mails, you read that whole 2 or 3 pound paper and threw it away the next day. You needed more.
2: And so you mentioned a few newspapers. Is there a list of where this newsprint was used?
1: All over Ontario and the northeastern United States. The prime markets for this mill was down in metropolitan Toronto. Most of the newspapers in southern Ontario, the Windsor Star, the Brantford Expositor, Hamilton Spectator, et cetera, et cetera. But the big focus was down through the Ohio Valley, Cleveland, Toledo, Detroit, and as far west as the Chicago Tribune and those areas.
2: You think about all that paper that was produced, and all the trees came from around Iroquois Falls?
1: The cutting limits that were granted to the Abitibi Pulp and Paper Company by the Ontario government, trying to encourage development in Northern Ontario, was roughly the size of France, starting at Iroquois Falls and going east as far as the Quebec border and north. Lots of trees. And Abitibi Pulp and Paper and its many subsequent names was given an award during the late 90s for having reforested their 2 billionth tree. That's billion with a B. So that's where the trees came from.
2: Well, and they were looking for new trees. They had to replant.
1: That's right. And black spruce, which is the king of newsprint fiber, can't grow in the U.S. So the U.S. was hungry for Canadian newsprint. The difference being the black spruce is a very stiff fiber, long and straight and very stiff, so that when you hold your newspaper up to read it, it doesn't flop over. Where fiber they use in the U.S. from different types of pine is a long, strong fiber, but a very limp fiber. So they preferred the Canadian black spruce.
2: How important was that mill to the local economy?
1: It was the local economy. We were truly a one industry town. The big brother and the big taxpayer and provider of services and recreation and they had originally had a town site with about homes for 2,000 people. So it was our only industry.
2: Well, and you worked at the mill. What was that like?
1: It was interesting. I started out and had a number of positions and became an electrician before I became a supervisor and a superintendent. And that mill still had equipment in service from the 19-teens, right up to state-of-the-art computer-controlled control systems on state-of-the-art, you know, newsprint machines. And yeah, so it was an amazing place to work.
2: Well, yeah, there were 8 paper machines over the years, but they gradually shut down. What did that do to Iroquois Falls?
1: It reduced employment, of course. At its heyday, there was 1,200 employees in the mill and about 800 in the woods operation supplying wood to the mill. And then as things mechanized and everything, by the time the mill closed, it was producing about 700 tons a day of newsprint on one big newsprint machine. And it had a smaller, one of the old original machines had been modernized, and it was producing different products like construction paper and wallpaper backing and a number of other things, just to try to keep those jobs alive. But when the mill actually closed, it was down to less than 200 employees, mostly because of modernizations.
2: Is newsprint being produced in Ontario anymore?
1: The only place newsprint is being produced in Ontario is the one paper machine that remains in Kapuskasing. And they're searching for funding in order to shut that paper machine down and make other value-added products. Their goal is to produce MDF, which is fiber board.
2: Well, now we've got post-media going digital. You won't be able to hold the Timmins Daily Press anymore. What are your thoughts on that?
1: It seems a shame, but I mean, it's the way the world has progressed. Our children don't need newspapers. No one subscribes to newspapers. Everything is in their pocket on their cell phones. Advertisers, which are the lifeblood of newspapers, don't advertise in print very much anymore. All their print is online, as you can tell every time you turn on your cell phone. And so the world has moved on. And is it a bitter pill to swallow? Yeah, for old guys like me who are veterans of the newsprint industry, sure, it's a bitter pill to swallow. But that's not my generation that's running the world anymore.
2: You ever think of the stories that were printed on paper in Iroquois Falls? You know, like I'm thinking the Dion quintuplets, born in 1934, the end of World War II, the assassination of JFK. Like so many stories were printed on your paper.
1: They were. And we have a collection at the museum of archival collections of newspapers, from local newspapers right up to things like the Timmins Daily Press and the Temiskaming Speaker and the Porcupine Advance, which were all newspapers in the area. It was the home of unionization in the paper industry and in very much in Canada. A strong union town, but also a good employer to work for. They supported the recreation in town. Until the 80s, they provided water to the town. So yeah, they were a good corporate citizen, and it's a shame to see things like that go. As they became a multinational corporation, much of the local flavor left us. And then as newsprint markets got tighter and tighter and tighter, it became less benevolent. But it was still, people have good memories and bad memories, like anything else.
2: Well, I appreciate you sharing some of your memories. Thanks so much for joining us.
1: Thank you very much.
0: Danny McIntyre is president of the Iroquois Falls Historical Society, and he was speaking with Marcus Schwabe, host of Morning North in Sudbury.

0: Winston is an almost two-year-old pet emu who might be going through a rebellious stage. He made a break for it last week and went on a 12-hour adventure. He's now safely back at home, but not without considerable effort on the part of Winston's owner, Marissa McBride, and her friend, Althea Gillespie. Jane Sponigal of Main Street at CBC Halifax wanted to know the full story.
1: So we live in Victoriavale, Nova Scotia. It's not really a town, I guess, but very rural Nova Scotia. And then I have two emus, so Winston and Carl, they're brothers. And Winston is more of the, clearly, rambunctious, looking for an adventure, very nosy kind of emu, whereas Carl is more of the laid back, happy and content with his life in a pen. So Winston is, again, very, very nosy. He kind of got, there's a little sag in our fence that he clearly took as his opportunity to put his foot on the saggy part of the cattle fence and like catapult over the fence, which is how he got out.
2: When did you realize Winston was missing yesterday?
1: So I'm not a huge like on my phone first thing in the morning kind of person. So I'm getting up to care for my 4-month-old baby. I'm making coffee. I'm starting breakfast. And then I happened to go on my phone around 9 and I had a message from a friend of mine in my inbox. And it was just a video of an emu walking down the road. And I initially thought that it was just one of those reels, those funny kind of videos that people send you because you're the only person they know that owns an emu. And I open it and it's this guy, Ethan, had posted it and it said spotted in Margaretsville. I was like, oh no. And it's very much an emu walking down the road. And I immediately went outside to see if both of my emus were there. And of course, Carl is the only one inside the pen. So I kind of text her back like, thank you. That is my emu. So I pack up my 4-month-old baby and we go driving around to see if we could find Winston, which we did not. And then that's kind of when I started posting on like the Lost Dog Network and things like that. And Ask a Question Greenwood in hopes that someone had spotted my emu.
2: How did you feel when you realized he was gone and you were driving around and he wasn't just like immediately like just down the road?
1: I mean, a part of me was kind of like, of course this would happen to me who is alone at home with a 4-month-old baby. And how does one rescue an emu and then get the emu back home? I was, as a pet owner, like you're obviously a little bit nervous that something is going to happen to your pet. But the kind of saving grace is that he is a very large animal, not something that is very commonly seen in the woods here in Victoriavale. So I assumed at some point someone was going to realize that there was an emu in their yard and either be terrified and think it is a large game bird that they can shoot, or they're going to contact me to come pick him up.
2: You're relieved and happy now, but like yesterday when you're driving around, were you panicked at all? Like, were you concerned? Like, oh gosh.
1: I mean, as like with any pet that goes missing, there's a little bit of that anxiety of like, oh, if I don't get them back, like I love my animals, but it was more so of, I really hope he doesn't jump in front of someone's vehicle and they get hurt, or I hope someone doesn't try to approach him because they're not aggressive, but they are nosy and they will peck you and things. So I didn't want, you know, anybody to like get hurt or him to get hurt, but they are very strong animals and they're very large animals. But I mean, I knew that he would stay away from the road because, you know, they're not going to want to hang out where traffic is coming very fast at them. And they probably wouldn't approach strangers either. So it was more of just, you know, are we going to get him back before the middle of the night when there's other predators around, or, you know, what's going to try to take down an emu? I don't know, probably something, but they are scary animals if you don't know what they are.
3: I'd say probably anyone who owns any form of livestock or that type of animal has a general idea of, well, they've lost something at one point or another. Yes. And that feeling of, oh no,
1: here we go again.
2: Althea, how did you get involved? When did you get a call to come help?
4: You didn't.
3: No, I kind of volunteered myself, I guess. I was visiting my sister for her birthday, and then I had an appointment after, and I saw the post on Facebook about Marissa's emu, and I kind of reached out to her saying, like, hey, Winston, is he back? And she's like, no. So I asked if there was anything I'd help with and let her know, and I'd share the post. And then kind of went on about my day for a little bit and finished my appointment. And then I just figured, you know what, I'm going to drive around and see if I can help look for him. And then on the road, we ended up driving around the same area, of course, because we weren't really sure where he'd go very far. I don't know. And we started stopping at houses and we talked to each other, and I don't know if I'd say we came up with a game plan or not, but
4: well, there's definitely no game plan.
3: That's when we just kind of, I don't know, I jumped on board for an emu adventure, I guess.
1: Yeah, just like knocking on neighbors' doors, asking if they had seen an emu, and like sharing my phone number if they had seen one. And then kind of at some point, we went in opposite directions, and we had very awful cell service, but I happened to a church parking lot that I pulled over in to see if anyone had any sightings. And I got a phone call from somebody like, there's a guy in my yard saying there's an emu in his yard. So he gave me the address. I was like, I'll be there in 4 minutes. So off I go, pull in this guy's driveway. And actually Althea was there knocking on his door. So I come out with a leash because, again, I had no plan on how to get Winston. Yeah. And I'm like, what are you doing here? And she's like, I don't know. This looked like a house an emu would go to. And I was like, he is here. He's in this guy's vegetable garden. And that began our search and wrangle of Winston in this guy. Very nice guy. His beautiful vegetable garden.
3: Yes. Marissa, hands down, it's a good emu wrangler, if anyone ever needs one, because it went down super smooth, super, super smooth. Just kind of cornered him and he essentially just walked up.
1: Just like
3: him.
1: A lasso with the
3: with the leash. And
1: and then we had no plan on how we were going to get him home. We're about like 2.5 kilometers away from where he was found. So
3: we were both driving trucks, not really geared to haul an emu. I think once you got the lead on him, the famous question was, okay, what now?
1: Now what? Fortunately, this guy, Mike, he let us use his barn. He had an empty stall, so we were able to lock Winston in there. And then Althea and her husband own a company where we had access to a transport van. So that was our brilliant plan, was we now need to get the transport van and the kids to this house to get the emu on the back of the van and then drive him home.
3: It was quite the ordeal.
1: Yeah, but he's happy to be home, and Carl's happy that he's back, and we now have a reinforced fence, so hopefully no more adventures for either of the emus.
2: Is he tired out from his adventure? Is he chilling? Is he ready to go again?
1: He would definitely be ready to go again. He's already walking the perimeter of the fence line all morning, which they naturally do anyway. But I think he's definitely plotting his next escape.
0: That was Marissa McBride, Winston's owner, and her friend and fellow emu tracker, Althea Gillespie. They were speaking with Main Street Halifax's Jane Sponigal. And by the way, this is not Winston's first escape, but it is his furthest.

0: And that's our show for this week. We visited Halifax, Ottawa, Whitehorse, Gander, Newfoundland, Sudbury, and Winnipeg. 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Today's show and all of our previous episodes are posted there. The Story From Here is produced by Ann Penman. I'm Gloria Makarenko in Vancouver. Thanks so much for listening.
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3: This is your Environment Canada weather update, and I'm Sarah Blackmore. Looking ahead to this evening, on the Avalon Peninsula, it's clear with some northwest winds becoming light tonight, and a low around minus 2, except plus 2 along some parts of the coast. For Clarenville over to Gander, it's a few clouds tonight with some light northwest winds. For Green Bay, Grand Falls, Windsor, and the interior, a few clouds and a low of minus 4, wind chill minus 7 around the interior. On the south coast of the island tonight, it's clear. Some northwest winds become light, a low around plus 3, except minus 4 inland. On the west coast of the island, it clears off tonight. The northwest winds become light there as well. A low of plus 1, except minus 3 inland. And on the northern peninsula, a few clouds, some northwest winds gusting to 40. Temperatures are around plus 4, except possibly minus 1 inland. For Labrador City and Wabush, as well as Churchill Falls and vicinity, it clears off this evening. The low is around minus 13 in Labrador West with a wind chill of minus 18. And temperatures a little bit warmer, minus 10 in Churchill Falls. For Upper Lake Melville and Eagle River, it clears off this evening in a low of minus 4. On the north coast of Labrador tonight, it clears off after midnight. Some northwest winds become westerly overnight and a low around minus 2. Then down on the south coast of Labrador, it's mostly partly cloudy, then clearing off after midnight. Some northwest winds become west, a low of minus 1, except minus 5 inland. And that's your weather. I'm Sarah Blackmore.
4: Way before this show was even a twinkle in the CBC's eye, the Bare Naked Ladies asked this musical question. If I-

0: I'm Paul Habershrude, and this is an encore presentation of the Cost of Living's Super Duper Savings Show. We squirreled away a bunch of stories over the last year and figured now it's time to splurge. We'll look at saving for retirement, because some big numbers are out there. Like, your nest egg needs to be $1.7 million, or... Okay, but do you really need that much? And we'll dig into why we save the things we save. Like that Beanie Baby. Is it really going to be worth something someday? Up first, we canvassed folks from across the country to find out how they save money. And we got tips. Like this one from Trisha Skinner.
1: It's a strong metal tin. I could say about 10 to 12 inches high and just like a nice little cylinder with a coin slot on top. My kids have customized theirs a little bit. My son's is covered in stickers and made of solid metal, and you can run them over with your car and they just won't pop open.
2: It's basically the unbreakable piggy bank.
1: Yeah, it's an old school way of saving. My brother welded us some piggy banks and he actually has to grind the lid off. Welding mask on, sparks a flying, but it just makes it so exciting for the kids. It's like a whole production.
2: Did you have a piggy bank growing up?
1: Heck yes, I did. My dad actually built it out of a wooden box, but I did figure out how to wiggle the lid off, so I wasn't great at saving. It takes a metal can, I guess, to keep me on track. And this is the sound of savings. Like birthdays and Christmas, that the kids get money here and there. They earn a bit of cash.

0: and Kyla used hers for like art supplies and crafty things, but we always say when the piggy bank's open, half of it has to go in the bank. But I think my kids have also heard a lot on the news that their generations won't ever be able to buy a house. And I know my son is very concerned with, like, how am I going to live on my own? So I think, you know, he's a saver.
1: Do you think this was like a huge help for that?
0: I think so. It teaches them the concept. I think you actually have to see money to know that you're saving money. When you're looking at numbers on a screen, you can't really understand that you are exchanging things for goods and services. Like, there is no trade that you actually see happen. So I think this has really shown them, hopefully, some responsible habits for down the road.
2: So Trisha Skinner's kids are savers. I don't know how far down the road they're looking. Retirement, that, Jennifer Keane, might be a little far out there.
3: Might be, but you know what they say, it's never too early to start.
2: That is the advice. Start early, build up a nest egg, and someday you too can be golfing or playing Mahjong in the afternoons.
3: That sounds good. And you know, Canadians, they seem to be dreaming of Mahjong earlier than they used to. According to a recent CIBC poll, compared to previous generations, millennials and Gen Zs are more likely to start saving for retirement in their 20s.
2: Love hearing this. You know why? The power of compound interest.
3: I know you are a big fan of compound interest. Older generations like boomers and Gen Xers like me, we were more likely to start saving in our 30s or 40s. Like a woman I met in Calgary recently who we're going to call Barbara. She didn't start planning her retirement until she was in her 40s. She was divorced at that time. She'd bought a house. So Barbara was carrying a mortgage on her own, and it was around $100,000.
4: Which doesn't sound like very much nowadays, but the interest rate was 14%. Yeah. So anyway, I thought, okay, retirement's never going to happen unless I get rid of this.
2: Let me just say once again, for the record, Jen, I am so happy I did not have a mortgage in the 80s.
3: Right. The decade of big hair and even bigger interest rates. But Barbara was lucky. She had a good job in the oil industry, and she was able to pay off that mortgage and then start squirreling some really serious money away. Then one day she was talking to a friend.
4: And they said, oh, you can retire. And I'm like, really? He says, well, you've got $700,000. And I'm like, I don't think so. anyway, I ran the numbers and I decided, no, that's not going to work.
2: Okay, so she paid off her house. She had $700K in the bank, but was like, yeah, still feels light.
3: Yeah, that's the thing about savings for retirement. Everyone has their own idea of what the ideal amount should be.
2: And of course, there's a whole industry devoted to that ideal amount, how much we should be saving for retirement.
3: Every year, BMO asks Canadians that very question. It conducts an online survey with around 1,500 people, and it asks, what do you think you need to retire comfortably? This year, the answer was
5: $1.7 million. That's the number that Canadians believe they need to have to retire comfortably.
3: Now, that number gets reported in the media. It starts circulating online and really takes on a life of its own. Jamie Gollenbeck is a tax and estate planning expert with CIBC. He says some people use that number as a guide, something to aspire to. But for others...
6: Other people, it induces panic. And it really is it's a message saying, oh my gosh, I better start saving more than I already have, or start spending less, or, you know, I'm really in a crisis mode. Or some people just get depressed and say, I'm never going to have that amount of money. How am I ever going to retire?
2: I've heard that from a number of people. I'll never be able to retire. I'll work till I die.
3: That's a real worry for a lot of people. But the thing to remember is that 1.7 million number, it's not a real guide. These are just Canadians saying, here's what I think I need. On top of that, it's an average. People in Vancouver say they think they'll need more than $2 million a year to retire comfortably. People in Atlantic Canada estimate it's half that.
2: So really, this is subjective.
3: It is. It's more like a measure of what Canadians would love their future to look like. And everyone has a different idea about that. Like, do you want to retire at 55? Or are you happy to semi-retire at age 70? Jamie says one size doesn't fit all.

0: There's all kinds of considerations. So I don't believe in a number. I don't think that there is a magic number that applies to everyone. I think the number applies to nobody.
1: Okay, so that number might apply to nobody, but there is a general sense of how much someone's going to need.
2: Sure, but Reese Martell says that will depend on all kinds of factors. Reese is a financial advisor in Abbotsford, BC.
3: Everybody has a different amount of CPP that they can expect, a different amount of old age security. Maybe they have a pension. Maybe they live in a big city. Maybe they live in the...
2: I asked Reese specifically about that $1.7 million number. Like, does he think that's what Canadians need for a comfortable retirement?
3: Well, no, is what I think. No. Canadians do not need $1.7.
1: He's pretty definitive there. And I think some people, they might be relieved by his definitiveness.
2: Sure. I mean, he says he's seen a lot of people retire on a lot less than that. Like, if you can manage to save $1 million, which I know seems like a big number, but, you know, you start early, you get there. If you earn even just 4% a year on that.
1: Okay, well, think about that. If we just, like, don't worry about taxes for a second, that is, like, $40,000 a year.
2: Or just more than $3,000 a month. And Reese says he's seen a lot of people live on that.
3: But we've also done plans for people who, like, you know, they scoff at the idea of anything less than 15 grand a month. So much of it is about where you live and what your own desires are.
2: Now, he's not saying that you should not save for retirement. He's just saying maybe don't stress yourself out over meeting a goal that you've heard somewhere online that just isn't the right fit for you.
1: Okay, so I know you're saying there is not a one-size-fits-all to this. I kind of asked this before, but there are rough guidelines.
2: Yes, and one rule that you'll often hear is that you should try to save enough so that your income after retirement is roughly 60 to 70% of your income pre-retirement. So if you don't have debt or you're looking after kids still, you should be able to maintain the same lifestyle. So if you make $100,000 a year while you're working, in retirement, you'll want to bring in $60,000 to $70,000.
1: And just to be clear, Jen, that includes CPP, it includes your old age security payments, that sort of thing?
2: Right. And maybe a pension as well. Millions of Canadians have pensions. There are free retirement calculators that can help you figure this out. Jamie Golombek says, if you want to keep it really simple, just start saving for retirement as early as you can. Once you're earning regular salary, try to put something away every paycheck.
0: If you can afford to save, you know, 10%, and I'd say 10% of your gross income, if you can afford to do that, you're going to be just fine.
1: We've heard this a lot. This is the advice from the wealthy barber, right? It's pay yourself first, which, hey, good advice. But the question is, Jen, do people actually do it?
2: Well, not all of us do. We can't all afford to. In that same BMO survey from earlier this year, about a third of respondents said they are saving less than 5% of their income.
1: Okay, so then if they're doing that, should we maybe a little more? What does that mean for, in general, our retirement savings?
2: Well, if the goal is to save around $1 million, not many of us actually achieve that.
1: Okay, but the silver lining here, the good news from what you're saying is we might not get there, but maybe a lot of us, we don't need to.
2: Maybe not. Again, it depends on what kind of retirement you want. You don't necessarily need $1 million or $1.7 million to be okay. That's more like what you might want if you really want to live it up. Like, Barbara has been retired for 16 years, and her retirement has been pretty luxe.
4: I've done bike trips in France. I've been to Australia a few times, New Zealand. Vietnam. I just was in Japan.
1: I feel really good for Barbara and her fiscal prudence.
2: Yes, she's been very lucky. She's enjoyed her retirement. But I think the lesson is, you know, start saving early.
1: Compound interest, baby. Thanks, Jen.
2: You're welcome.
1: This is a special best of edition of The Cost of Living. It's our super duper savings show. I'm Paul Havershood. Save the pennies so you can spend the dollars, my mom used to say. I don't know if Amanda Crook in Acme, Alberta knows my mom, but maybe she does.
5: Growing up, we always had change to toss into a piggy bank, and not many people carry cash anymore. So I was like, how can I keep saving up change? And I started looking into my bank account, and I was like, let's balance the numbers a little bit. I have two different accounts. I have a checking account and a saving account. Whenever I log into my checking account and it would say $253.23, I would take that 23 cents and I would toss it into the savings account. 11 cents goes right over, 25 cents goes right over. But just I make a habit of it that every single time I look at my bank account, I am going to balance my checking account to a nice even number. And you'll be surprised with how quickly it will add up, even with just the change. Even the smallest amount can pay for a field trip for your child. It can pay for new shoes. It can pay for a season's pass for the pool. We have saved up enough over time to pay for some family vacations, to pay off a sudden bill that showed up, like a vet bill. Our cat got really sick and it didn't even bother us because the money was in the account, in that savings account. And then about a couple years ago, we really wanted to buy a house. And so the purpose of that account became money towards the house. And we were able to use what we had transferred over to that savings, what our online piggy bank, to use for lawyer fees to buy the house.
1: So we know why we save money, but what about stuff? Why do we save the things we save? Your grandmother's brooch, a copy of the White Album, your favorite Beanie Baby. We can put a lot of value on that stuff, even treasure it. So I went to a place full of treasures to look around, an antique mall in Calgary. Oleg Janish was there with his family, browsing through stalls full of ceramic figurines and Evel Knievel posters. I asked him if they were looking for anything in particular.
6: We've just successfully closed on a house, so we're just looking for some sort of piece that we can get as a gift to ourselves for it.
1: Oh, nice. Do you collect stuff in general?
6: I think everyone collects stuff. I collect a lot of music equipment.
1: What kind of music equipment?
6: I'm a guitarist, so I have like 13, 14 guitars.
1: Really? What's your favorite?
6: Probably I have a Les Paul that I bought when I was like 16, 17, and I saved all my money up for it.
1: All of his money. This guitar must be pretty nice.
6: It is a 1958 Black Beauty reissue. So basically it's a big black guitar with two P90s, which is a very specific type of pickup that was common before humbuckers were a thing in the 1960s.
1: A humbucker pickup has a thicker, chewier sound. I just learned this. A P90 has more of a vintage growl. That guitar sound really works for Oleg.
6: I love it. When I bought it, I was working with my stepdad doing electrical work, saved up the money for it. It was $3,000 back then, and this would have been in 2008. It has only gone up in value, though I don't really care. 300 of them were made, and that one is special to me.
1: Would you ever part with it?
6: No.
1: His Les Paul is now worth way more than the $3,000 he paid for it. Like, probably into the five figures. That is not bad for a hunk of wood and some strings. But to Oleg and others like him, it's clearly worth much more than that. Russell Belk has spent decades thinking about why we value what we value. He's a marketing professor at York University. He came up with what's now considered a foundational concept in the field of consumer behavior. It's called the theory of the extended self.
7: The idea is that things make us bigger, and we look around and we fill up our house with the things that we think are things that we can be proud of and things that might get the adulation of other people. And in that sense, we're trying to, the term used to be big oneself up.
1: Big oneself up. Intentionally or not, Russell says we regard our possessions as part of ourselves. Do you rock a black electric axe or strum an acoustic? What your guitar looks like, how it sounds, helps broadcast who you are to the world. Other people admiring your chops can make you feel good. Or?
7: It could just be meaningful to you. You're trying to gain a sense of confidence that and competence that here's something that I can do. Here's something that I know something about. And in that sense, we're somehow bigger because of it.
1: So the things we own can have great value to us. But just because we value that thing and we save it doesn't necessarily make it worth something to someone else.
7: I once interviewed Mr. Ed, and he started Mr. Ed's Elephant Museum and Roadside Attraction. And he, you know, had oil cans, he had posters, he had a variety of things that weren't particularly inherently valuable, but he saw them as an important part of his elephant collection. And he said in all sincerity that history will someday stand in awe of what I've accomplished here. And so that was his mission in life and the way that he defined himself, basically.
1: Mr. Ed may have loved his elephantania, but it didn't exactly have buyers knocking down his door. If you're just talking money, something is only worth what someone else is willing to pay for it. These days, people are willing to pay for a lot of stuff. But it has to be the right stuff. The market for tangible assets, like baseball cards, art, luxury watches, has gone bonkers in the last 15 years. A rare Pokemon card just sold for $16 million. That is 160 times more than it went for around a decade ago. Now, that's an extreme case. But why have collectibles, in general, shot up so much in value? Well, there are a lot of reasons. Low interest rates, hype, investors looking for inflation-proof assets. But Russell says there's also something else, something more personal going on. When people get older, hit their prime earning years,
7: you suddenly have more disposable income, and you go back and try to sometimes buy the things you wish you were able to at a younger age. The cars that were hot in high school, it's something that stuck with you as a desiderata for a lifetime. And so once you have the ability to try to act on it, it may be fulfilling a dream in a sense. It's a milestone for you to have accomplished that.
1: I had to look up desiderata. It's Latin for things desired. And there are a lot of boomers, Gen Xers, and now millennials with desires and money. Russell says the things we're willing to pay for often share a few things in common. One is narrative. Does the thing have a story? Like a fancy bottle of wine. Where is it from? When were the grapes planted? Was it a good year? A story can connect us to an item and make it more valuable. And then there's scarcity. If something is rare, the laws of supply and demand can take over. That appeals to investors who want that Mickey Mantle rookie card so they can sell it for more money later. And it also appeals to collectors who love chasing hard-to-find cards. The boom in collectibles means more people are now part collector and part investor. They like owning the thing, and they like that it could go up in price. Of course, why we save something may also have nothing to do with money. Family heirlooms, old pictures of our grandparents, your mom's collection of ceramic ducks. We probably wouldn't sell that kind of stuff even if we could. Russell Belk says, financially, that's probably for the best.
7: I would say chances are that's not going to be valuable. You can collect 100 different things and you'll be lucky if one of them really pays off more than you've invested in it. So trying to collect shiny things from the world because we hope they're going to be valuable someday is usually not a good bet.
1: If you want to save something, his advice is to make it something you love. Like Oleg and his Les Paul. He never gets tired of listening to his favorite guitar.
6: I think it sounds fantastic, but I'm biased. I've listened to it for almost 20 years.
1: What was the last thing you played on it?
6: Last thing I played on it, Joy Division song.
1: Which one?
6: I would have been Love Would Tear Us Apart.
1: He'll save that guitar forever, and not even love will tear them apart.

0: Today on The Cost of Living, we're revisiting a show from earlier this year. I'm Paul Haverschrood. Our last money-saving tip today is from Liz Enriquez. She's a money coach. Her advice? Don't sweat the small stuff.
1: Some people do like that detailed, granular, going through their budget with a fine-tooth comb. But for the majority of people, we really don't have time for that. We don't have time to be updating our budget every single month and spending so much mental energy trying to save $5 here, $4 there, $10 there. I would say the easiest way is to focus on essentially the top three big expenses in everybody's life, which is transportation, housing, and like the bills. So the reoccurring bills, your cell phone bill. So for transportation, a two-car family is normal and, you know, what the accepted societal norms is, but maybe you don't need two brand new cars with $500 payments each. This is not a popular opinion or a popular take, but we are a single car family. And before I met my husband, I didn't have a car. I just took the bus or biked everywhere. When we think about gas and the payment on cars and maintenance, I know for a fact I've probably saved $80,000. Housing. So when I bought a house, I rented two rooms. So I always had roommates. I always kind of lived in lower cost areas. So there's lots of different ways. And if you don't want to compromise on either one of those, then the compromise would be in the bills. I've read so many blogs that say, you know, call your service provider and negotiate. And I don't want to do that. I will just switch. Sometimes it's pretty easy to just, you know, cancel your plan. I'm like, I'm out of here. Like, I don't need to be playing games. And even recently, I don't know what was happening with the cell phone industry where all the plans seem to be on sale, but they didn't really promote it. I saw unlimited calls for $40 and I'm like, what? I'm paying $70. So I logged into my cell phone provider and then I just picked a new cell phone plan and automatically saved $30 a month. Go enjoy your avocado toast because that is not going to be the reason you can't afford a house. It's going to be the bigger ticket item. Don't overstress the little things and focus on the big things.

That was an encore presentation of our super duper savings show. Now, we wanted to take on the economics of Juul, who will save your soul, but we kind of ran out of time. The Cost of Living is based in Calgary. The show is produced by Danielle Nerman, Jenny DeRosio, and Jennifer Keane. With help from Jeff, I just smashed up my piggy bank for fun, Kynok. I'm Paul Havershrood. Happy Thanksgiving. 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
2: This is CBC News for Newfoundland and Labrador. I'm Andrew Hawthorne. A Gander woman has been charged with theft under $5,000 after she allegedly stole a package from a porch in the community on Friday. RCMP say a resident reported that a package delivered to their home on Bennett Drive had been stolen, and they'd captured the whole thing on their doorbell camera. The footage was provided to officers who identified and arrested a 41-year-old woman. Police say shoppers should track their packages and use well-lit, secure pickup locations. A new report is recommending that MHAs in the province should be paid more. The report released today was written by lawyer Heather Jacobs. It suggests MHAs be paid around $22,000 more each year starting next year. That would bring their annual salary to around $117,000. Right now, the base salary is little more than $95,000 a year. The report says a raise would ensure that people with diverse backgrounds and experiences were encouraged to seek public office. Those recommendations will now go to the House of Assembly Management Commission for consideration. One resident of Goose Bay says it's a huge relief that new biometrics services are coming to Labrador. Biometrics refers to fingerprints and photographs that are part of immigration applications. Currently, there's no site in Labrador to collect biometrics. The only location for the province is in St. John's. Last week, government announced biometrics collection would now be available for residents of Happy Valley Goose Bay early next year. Irma Narden is the president of the Filipino Association of Goose Bay. She says having biometrics is more than just a convenience. It removed a significant financial barrier to newcomers.
3: Some people may think that it's just an appointment, right? But there is much more involved. You have to take a time off work, pay for flights, accommodation, meals, and other travel expenses and flights. Labrador is not that cheap, as we all know, right?
2: Narden says that she's heard of newcomers arriving in Labrador and wanting to move closer to services. So she says having biometrics available would make newcomers feel more like Labrador is a good place to stay. Meanwhile, as Newfoundland and Labrador waits to see the new Quebec government's response to the Churchill Falls MOU, a University of Montreal scholar, originally from Wabush, says it isn't even on the radar for people in Quebec, though the Labrador border is. Catherine Furlong is the co-author of a book on the role of Churchill Falls in the history of the province. She says Premier-designate Paul St-Pierre Plamondon didn't list the Churchill Falls project as a major priority in his platform during the election. But it is somewhat alarming to see his political videos featuring Labrador as part of Quebec.
4: I mean, prior iterations of referendums and separation, there has very much been a discourse that if Quebec were to separate, they would take Labrador with them. To what extent anybody discussed that with people living in Labrador or nations in Labrador is probably negligible.
2: Furlong doubts the new Parti Québécois government would throw out the new Churchill Falls deal, though they may want to put their own stamp on it, as this province's governing PC party also did. It's already shaping up to be a great fall for salmon. It's the Atlantic salmon's spawning season, and this province's rivers and pools are in much better shape for it than last year. That's according to the Atlantic Salmon Federation. Valerie Ouellette is the organization's vice president of salmon research. She says last year the water levels were low and temperatures all across eastern Canada were warm. But this year's cooler summer was kinder on the water.
5: Most of the river, there was maybe a week or a couple of days of warmer temperature, which is what we see normally. Like, that's kind of more like the what we expect as a pattern. I hate to say normal because I think with climate change, there's nothing really normal anymore. But definitely better for salmon, better temperature, less thermal stress. And so it's good news.
2: Ouellette says more water means salmon can move easier and faster to their spawning grounds. And later in the winter, it means more protection to keep the eggs from freezing. Finally, Premier Tony Wakeham will be giving an update on the state of the province tomorrow. Wakeham's PC government is about to enter its second year in office. The potential Churchill Falls agreement and a focus on resource and energy development are likely to be front and center. It's hosted by the Board of Trade. Premier Wakeham will be addressing the province's business community tomorrow. That's your CBC News. I'm Andrew Hawthorne.
6: Good afternoon and happy Tuesday. Hopefully the turkey's getting down. How many antacids Newfoundland Labrador has gone through here now in the last 48 hours, but I've done mine. I've taken my share, no doubt about it. It is Tuesday, October 13th, and across Newfoundland and Labrador, you're listening to On the Go here on CBC Radio 1. I'm Chrissy Holmes. Great to have you here with us. And yeah, if you've been feeling like those days are getting a little shorter, you're not wrong. Darkness is descending. And we're going to hear about a timely petition to change daylight savings time in this province. A timely topic. That's coming up in about 5 minutes. In half an hour, a shocking roller coaster accident in Georgia, raising questions about the risks of thrill seeking. How safe are roller coasters? Oh, very unsettling story to wake up to, especially for coaster fans here this morning. We'll get into that story a little bit more. You haven't heard what happened there. In an hour, we're going to look back on the life of Inuk elder Emma Realis. Of course, lots of tributes and memories being shared today after the loss of Realis. So we're going to talk a little bit more about her life. Also, why Alberta's upcoming referendum is as much about immigration as it is about separation. So a lot to weigh there. Plus, speaking of weighing things out, of course, as you just heard Andrew mention in the news, we got a brand new report to pour over here today. It's the latest member MCRC report. Of course, this was all about reviewing compensation for elected members, right? Salaries and other compensation rates. And of course, some of the numbers are interesting. Some of the details from the new report, also very interesting. Lots to talk about there. And no doubt we're going to be digging into that here for the coming days. We're going to give you the highlights here throughout the show. I know it was just a short time ago, Speaker Paul Lane was speaking with reporters. So we're going to have some fresh tape for you on that as well to give you a sense of where we go from here. I know that this sort of analysis paralysis has kind of cost us 17 years, right? Since 2009. It hasn't been since 2009 that members have voted officially on a pay raise. The optics are kind of weird, right? We'll get into all that. And we're going to look at some of the numbers that are on the table as positioned there, of course, by the author of this new report. That's so much more to talk about. We're going to get it started talking weather with Ashley Brawweiler. Hey, Ashley.
7: How's it going?
6: It's going pretty good. It is feeling a bit darker out there, not going to lie.
7: Yeah, some clouds are moving in. Cool today.
6: Yeah, oh boy, as you ever. And, you know, it's been kind of weird weather the last couple of days.
7: Yeah, certainly
6: the
7: is.
6: The rain, yeah. And it just is very moody looking skies.
7: It really is, yeah. We certainly get that this time of year. Sun's a little lower on the horizon. And, yeah, cooler temperatures. Last night, some of the coldest air we've seen so far this year, hovering somewhere around the 0 degree mark in most cases, even below zero. Last night for low-lying areas through central, west coast, Labrador. So it is certainly fall. We're feeling it. It's going to be another cold night tonight as we sit under a ridge of high pressure. Clear skies, generally calm winds, except a little gusty up across Labrador. At least the coast of Labrador, you'll be around 20 to 40 kilometers per hour. The temperatures should have no trouble dropping tonight to below zero for most areas. In fact, Lab City will be freezing minus 12 overnight tonight for you. As we head through the day tomorrow, the first part actually looks pretty decent. We should see plenty of sunshine. Temperatures will recover a little bit tomorrow as well, but 8 to 10 degrees will be the daytime highs. But we are going to see some showers arrive as we head towards late day, particularly for the southwest coast. And then eventually those showers will spread across the island portion of the province. You'll also note if you're heading through the Rec House area tomorrow night, winds will pick up around 100 kilometers per hour until about midnight. And then for Labrador, Lab West anyway, you're looking at increasing cloud with the potential for some light snow tomorrow. It'll work its way east through the night with some either wet snow or some showers for the rest of Labrador.
6: Any other watching weather makers? You're watching here?
7: I'm watching the temperatures, that's for sure. Tomorrow, 8 to 10 degrees. And then we climb up on Thursday to the teens and then back down to single digits. So a little bit of a roller coaster ride as far as those temperatures are concerned. But nothing significant weather-wise, just rain.
8: All right. Well, Ashley, we'll stay tuned and keep our fingers crossed. Mm-hmm. That's about it. Do you got your Halloween decorations up yet?
7: I have some lights up. But that's it.
8: I need
7: to go get a pumpkin.
8: Well, but pumpkins are usually pretty gravity based, you know.
7: Yeah, that's true.
8: Like
7: yeah,
8: they're not out dangling anywhere. Around, waiting yeah. and getting hooked up. So
7: that's right.
8: When if you were looking out the week, what would be the best day to hang up the dangly bits?
7: Yeah, I mean you can do it now. I guess it's just make sure they're secure just in case we do get some heavier winds. But looks decent for now.
8: That's why you buy the pumpkins.
7: That's right. That's why I buy pumpkins. Okay. Pumpkins and lights. You can't go wrong. They're not going to go anywhere.
8: Yeah, fair enough. You tape them down and that's gravity right. will take care of the rest.
7: That's right.
8: All right. Okay. Ashley, thanks for this.
7: No problem.
8: Always taking Ashley's lead on that stuff. She knows the score by. And of course, you can follow along with the rest of the scores, even looking all throughout the week weather-wise. Ashley's going to be on here and now coming up at 6 o'clock Island time, 5:30 most parts of Labrador. And if you can't catch up then, don't worry, we got you. You can catch up anytime on our CBCNL YouTube page or on CBC Gem.

said, is this contagious? She said, just drink it up. I've got no future.

0: Santa's got that too.
1: Leonard Cohen there, a little darkness. Don't mind that, but that's about as dark as Ken Cave was willing to go, at least this time. Doesn't want it any darker, not yet. Nope. Because the evening light is slowly slipping away from us. Look out your window. Tonight, the sun sets in St. John's, 6:16 p.m., which gives, you know, it's going to give us approximately 16 minutes here, Ken Cave and I, to run outside, bask in it.
0: I should have seen it.
1: Get back in out of the darkness. And this is just the beginning, of course. I'm just glad the sun's still up at this point in the day, you know? Come November 1st, once daylight savings time comes to an end, the sun is going to start sinking below the horizon at 4:43 in St. John's. Of course, the biannual time change has been a divisive matter in Canada since it was first adopted 118 years ago. But I'll tell you what, it's been getting a lot of talk recently in the past year. Right? Manitoba, BC, Alberta, the Northwest Territories, they've all trashed it, opted out, a decision Yukon made in 2020, and Saskatchewan scrapped decades ago. And of course, that's prompted some in this province, including one St. John's resident, to start a petition to government to legislate a permanent shift to daylight saving time in Newfoundland and Labrador. Justin Mertzoy spoke to On the Go's Gavin Sims earlier today.
2: So, Justin, you want to stop the clocks from changing come November 1st. You're not like a fan of darkness at 4 p.m. or what?
3: I really am not, and I never was. I get a bit of the seasonal affective disorder, and I always have. I didn't know what it was called till I was a little older. And I dread that time of year, and I spend the whole winter looking forward to March. Well, it used to be April, I think, but now it's March. Like, you know, that's going to be great when the clocks go ahead. And it's, you know, 6:30 or 7 o'clock before it's dark out. It just opens up something. Life feels more expansive as opposed to contracted.
2: So you're a better version of yourself in the brighter season?
3: Yeah. I mean, I think most people are, really.
2: Yeah. So, yeah, you know, we're all sad enough to see summer slowly fade away. But like, give me, you know, some more examples of, you know, how, you know, this sort of abrupt loss of an hour, it like impacts you.
3: Well, I mean, the days slowly getting shorter is kind of, I don't love it anyway, but then to suddenly have an hour removed at the end of the day, you know, just literally overnight, it impacts my mental health, and science would have it that it's impactful on our physical health too. There's, you know, a whole bunch of stuff about circadian rhythms, and allegedly it can lead to more strokes and heart attacks and whatnot. And I don't know much of the science really myself, but I've just read little blurbs about that, and I believe it. You know, it's an adjustment. It's an adjustment in the spring too, but to me, it's going in the right direction then again.
2: Mm-hmm. Darkness in the morning.
3: Yeah, that's some people's complaint, right? I've posted my petition on Facebook groups and in Reddit, and there are some people that would prefer to stay on standard time, which is what we have in the winter. Right. And they argue that it's more natural, which maybe it is. I'm not sure. But the biggest argument seems to be darkness in the morning. You know, I don't like my kids getting the bus in the dark, and I don't like driving to work in the dark. And my retort would be, it's going to be dark anyway. You know, you wake up, it's dark till 8 o'clock. You know, if it's dark till 9 o'clock, yeah, I understand why you wouldn't like it. But then you get that at the end of the day, you get off work. It's a safer ride home. You could still do something. If you're a kid, you can go outside and play for another while. That's just my preference. Mm-hmm. Honestly, if they decided to keep standard time and just stop changing the clocks, that would be okay too. I would prefer daylight savings personally. But I just want them to stop changing it.
2: Right. Mm. How long have we been doing this now as a country, as a province?
3: I don't know. I believe it started as something to help farmers. I don't even know. I should have read up before I came in here, but I didn't. I just decided one day to start this petition and see where it would go. And other provinces are finally doing this. I think BC, Manitoba, I think, are no longer participating. And, you know, fingers crossed Newfoundland will join suit soon enough.
2: How long have you been pondering a petition to stop the clocks from changing in Newfoundland and Labrador?
3: Oh, about 5 minutes before I started the petition, honestly. I was just like, oh, well, maybe I'll start a petition. Why not?
2: What compelled you, though?
3: Because I just was, I think I was listening to something about how the other provinces has changed and have changed. And I'm kind of just thinking, how can we do this, right? How can we scream at the people that make these decisions? And I thought, a petition, I can rant and rave to my friends on Facebook and it makes no difference, but a petition goes around and it, you know, it reaches a bigger circle and maybe it'll end up in the right hands, in an official capacity or even in an unofficial capacity. It's one more sort of voice to go, look, you know, a lot of people here don't like this. Let's get rid of it. It's time.
2: And of all the things, you know, we could change in our society, it seems like a pretty simple one.
3: To do it or not to do it. Very simple. Overnight. Like, it's literally just a, you know, an announcement. Hey, we're not going to change the clocks anymore.
2: Right.
3: I guess there's technical things to consider too, like, you know, because your cell phone will automatically update. But, mm-hmm. you know, it's a small thing.
2: Right. So tell us about this petition and what exactly you're suggesting and who you're speaking to.
3: I am speaking to anybody who feels the same way that I do, right? Who gets sort of the depression in the darkness. Anybody who's interested, you know, and this is, I posted it on Reddit, like I said, and one of my sort of things was like, I'm not interested in arguing with anybody about whether it should be standard time or whether we should leave it alone. If you feel like me, great, sign it. If you don't, you're free. Like, you don't have to sign this thing, you know. go ahead and live your life. I'm appealing to anybody who basically is on the same wavelength and would like to see this gone.
2: I don't know what your expectations were, but like, tell me a bit about the response you've gotten since you put it out there in the world.
3: Well, there's the, you know, there's the comment section, which I expected. There's people going back and forth and, you know, there's the usual vitriol and throwing poop at each other. and I don't get involved generally. I just like, this is what people are going to do. But a lot of the people that are interested have signed it and have shared it, right? Like, the sharing part is important because it gets seen. I've posted it in all the Newfoundland related Facebook groups that I could find and Reddit. And I've posted it on my own page a number of times. I'm kind of feel like I'm bashing people over the head with it a bit now. But I'm going to keep posting it. And, you know, it's, I don't really expect anything to happen this year, though it would be nice. But, you know, I'll keep hammering at this till something happens.
2: Since putting this out, you know, online, have you seen or read any sides of the story that have surprised you?
3: I'm surprised how many people actually like the clocks changing, to be honest with you. Second to that, I'm surprised how many people prefer standard time, you know, which is the darker winters, which would also make for shorter summer days. I mean, this is all made up. I mean, we make up the clocks, right? So it's basically human versus human here. But yeah, that kind of surprised me because I sort of felt that everybody felt like I did. But I'm learning in many levels of life that that's not the case.
2: It's too bad we can't like just all live on our own clock.
3: Seriously.
2: How is the petition performing exactly? What kind of numbers do you have so far?
3: It's up. Last I checked, it was 700 and something, I believe. And it's maybe 2 weeks old. And that's just through social media shares. So that's not, you know, it's not amazing, but it's good, mm-hmm. you know. And I think a lot of people see these petitions and go, I'd like to sign it, but then I have to give away my email address. And then I have to, you know, there's a little process to it. So I feel like people probably see it and go, yeah, I agree with that. But next, I'm not doing it today, right. You know. One other thing I should mention is somebody in some comment section somewhere mentioned if we just got rid of our half hour that we're on, it would be a happy sort of medium between standard time and daylight savings time, you know, and that's kind of not a bad idea, you know, might please everybody or it might make everybody even more angry.
2: It meets everyone in the middle.
3: Yeah, exactly. So,
2: yeah, well, I expect people to chime in even more as we get closer to November 1st. It's a very timely petition you've got here.
3: Yeah, it is. It is. And I've noticed, if memory serves, when I was younger, I think they changed the clocks early in October and then waited till April to change them back again. And they keep sort of squeezing it together so that period of dark time is shorter. And just get rid of it.
2: Yeah.
3: Like, we don't need it.
2: You know, even before the clocks change in November, like, days are obviously getting shorter and shorter, mm-hmm. you know, day by day, minute by minute. Yeah. Like, are you, do you already feel that, that sort of pressure in your mind and your body?
3: Oh, big time, big time. You know, this is not going to make a massive difference. Like, winter is still winter. I just think it'll be a little easier on people, especially, you know, it's the after work crowd. Obviously, some people are going to be more upset in the morning. I won't love the dark mornings either, but it's very short-lived, you know. One thing people cite is their kids getting the bus in the dark. And I understand the safety concerns around that, but, I the kids are already standing outside in the dark waiting mm-hmm. for the bus. It's starting to get light, but, it, you know, if there's any overcast, it's still quite dark. So it's, you know, it's six of one, half dozen of the other. It's a trade-off.
2: Yeah.
3: It's not perfect.
2: If... you know, this doesn't come to pass, you know, this year or next, or, you know, it just doesn't get accepted or adopted by our province. What ways do you live around it? Do you live around this time change that, you know, have come to be the winter or like late fall routines for you?
3: I do what every other man does and just swallow my feelings, you know, complain a little bit, but, you know, I don't change much. I drive home in the dark. It's just full on fall in. Like November is my worst month.
2: Yeah.
3: Cause it's so dark and it's starting to feel like cold. Like honestly, I don't love January either, but we're back on the ascent. Then we're climbing out of the darkness. You know, we still got winter to get through, but you know, by the end of February, you can see that the light is coming back and it's a really nice, absolutely. Really nice, indicator of summer being around the corner, yeah. so to speak.
2: Suppose we could also go year by year, just like lose an hour, not lose an hour as we go along, just to satisfy everyone.
3: We could. In the 80s, they tried a double daylight savings 1 year. I don't know if you remember that. I think it was 88. And I remember I was a kid at the time, and my rule was that I had to be in by the time the streetlights came on. So, of course, the streetlights came on an hour later, and it was an extra hour of playing outside. It was excellent. Mm-hmm. And it was light out till, you know, 11 o'clock or so in the evening. I really liked it. I liked the evening light. I have to respect everybody, though. You know, some people prefer morning light. Great. Their opinion's just as valid. But as I said to somebody, go start your own petition.
2: Mm-hmm. Dueling petitions.
3: There you go.
2: But yeah, I get what you're saying. It is nice to leave work at the end of the day and still have a bit of light to work with, right?
3: Exactly.
2: And go out there and just bask in it, even if it's going down.
3: It's yeah, bask in that cold sunset, you know? It's better than, you know, you being in the office and then you leave, it's dark. It's, you know, if you go to work, if you work a 9-to-5, between November and middle of January, you're almost always in the darkness, you know? So this way, I think you can at least get a little daylight at the end of the days. You know, as opposed to on your drive to work, getting a little tiny bit of it.
2: Yeah. Mm. So the petition, you know, you're going to leave it up for a while. What's your plan for it at
3: yeah,
2: the end of the day?
3: I'll leave it up for however long. Basically till they change the ruling on it, I guess. I don't see any point in taking it down.
2: Well, Justin, it's been a fascinating conversation. Good luck with this.
3: Thank you, Gavin. Thanks for having me.

I was Justin Mertzoy speaking with On The Go's Gavin Sims. Justin's the creator of the petition Stop Changing the Clocks in Newfoundland and Labrador. 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And listener, if you want to weigh in on this, love to hear your thoughts on daylight savings. Is it time for a change? Let us know what you think. 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We love that too. onthego@cbc.ca. And you know, why is there we're talking about the topic? You heard Justin, and I know Ken Cave here behind the glass was also agreeing that the topic of double daylight savings, as Ken has phrased it, best summer ever. I'll say what happened. He said, sun's going down, 11 p.m., right? Still sitting on the patio, loving it. Kind of sounds like the best summer ever to me. I don't know. Do you remember that? Sam and I does. Here they are with double

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3: When you sculpt dozens of giant beavers, it's kind of hard to pick a favorite. Just ask the world-renowned artist Kent Monkman. He'll tell you the significance of beavers in his first ever public piece of art and how it tells the story of Canada's history, present, and future.
4: From CBC News, The World This Hour, I'm Gina Louise Phillips. An organizer of the 2023 gold heist from Toronto's Pearson International Airport is testifying at the trial of another accused in the case. Former Air Canada employee Parmpal Sidhu is on trial for his alleged role in the heist. He has pleaded not guilty. Megan Fitzpatrick reports.
5: Arsalan Chowdhury testified that he helped plan the multi-million dollar gold heist, but said it wasn't his idea. He pinned that blame on Simranpreet Panesar, an Air Canada employee at the time of the theft. He's wanted by police, but remains at large. Parmpal Sidhu, who is currently on trial, was also an Air Canada employee. He pleaded not guilty to two theft-related charges when the trial began last week. Chowdhury told court Panesar knew the inside operations of Air Canada to pull off the heist, and his role was to deal with the gold once it was stolen. He testified that to his knowledge, Sidhu did not know what he and Panesar were plotting. Chowdhury said once the heist was pulled off, he melted down some of his portion of gold and a friend got cash for it at a jewelry store. He then traveled abroad, and while in Pakistan, he told court he was kidnapped and that his cash and gold were stolen from him. He said the theft wasn't worth it and that he's destroyed people's lives. Megan Fitzpatrick, CBC News, Brampton.
4: Cornell University is suspending parties and other social events at fraternity houses for the rest of the academic year, and it will give New York State Police a role in investigating sex crimes on campus. The changes announced today come in the wake of growing outrage over the university's handling of allegations that a female student was sexually assaulted at a fraternity house in 2024. Cornell's president says there will be zero tolerance for any violations. He also committed to adding a case manager at the school to help those who report sexual misconduct on campus. Allegations of assault are currently investigated by Cornell University Police. Doctors in Rome say they have successfully removed a small nodule from Pope Leo's lung. The mass was discovered during a recent medical checkup. Megan Williams has more.
6: Pope Leo arriving at Rome's Gemelli Hospital Tuesday afternoon, briefly greeting well-wishers before heading inside for surgery. The Vatican says the surgery went as planned and that the Pope is back in his hospital room. Leo is 71, physically active, and until now has known no major health problems. And in a Vatican that often keeps a tight lid on papal health, it was striking that Leo chose to announce the diagnosis himself on Sunday, saying that he would be undergoing surgery to remove an early-stage nodule on his lung. Doctors will now examine that nodule to determine whether it's benign or cancerous and whether any further treatment is needed. The Canadian Cancer Society says almost all lung nodules are benign. The Vatican has canceled Leo's public events for the next week. Megan Williams, CBC News, the Vatican.
4: Ontario is moving parts of the province's northwest region to permanent daylight time on November 1st. The urgency comes as Manitoba has decided it won't change its clocks next month, staying with daylight time permanently. Karen Pauls reports.
7: We're calling it Wabkanoo time.
8: Greg Rickford is Ontario's Indigenous Affairs Minister, and he represents parts of northwestern Ontario, where, for more than a century, about 70 communities west of Thunder Bay have aligned their clocks with Winnipeg, not Toronto. That is until November 1st, when Manitoba will stay on daylight time year-round.
7: We were thrust into a position to basically look at three time zone options.
8: Rickford says it makes sense to stick with Manitoba. Rick Dumas agrees. He's the mayor of Marathon and head of the Northwestern Ontario Municipal Association.
9: I think this is just a step in the right direction.
8: He hopes the rest of Ontario, Quebec, and New York State will also change.
9: For all of us to be on the same clock.
8: And he hopes that will happen for next fall. Karen Pauls, CBC News, Winnipeg.
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10: You're listening to On the Go here on CBC Radio 1. I'm Chrissy Holmes. Thanks so much for joining us. Coming up here in this next half hour, it is a story that may have raised your heckles here this morning hearing the news. The Six Flags temporarily closed several roller coasters at several of its parks after a

funds to deal with compensation for politicians in this province, and lots of interesting stuff to come from there. Actually, Speaker Pauline was just addressing media, but it's just under an hour ago. The tape's just come in, and we've got that turned around for you. We're going to hear some of what he had to say in just a couple of moments. Interesting day out there. It's real. Every time I look out the window, we got something else going on, Ken. It was dark a minute ago. I'm seeing like flecks of blue sky here just outside our St. John's studio. It's chilly, though. It's 3 degrees right now in the capital city. We've got northwesterly winds around 25 kilometers per hour. And for tonight, going to be a chilly one, getting down to a low of -2, just a few clouds. And with the wind chill, that's the first time I've noticed that in the forecast so far this season. Wind chill of -5 overnight. Tomorrow, not bad, though. Sunny skies, high of 9 degrees. Right now in Gander, it's mostly cloudy, too. Clearing tonight, that's going to mean it's going to be chilly, feeling like -8 with that wind chill tonight in Central. And those winds from the northwest, feeling every bit of it. Tempted to turn the heat on, I know. Gusting up to about 40 kilometers per hour tomorrow, high of 9 with sunny skies. Right now, just headed over to Deer Lake. Partly cloudy skies there. We've got 4 degrees currently tonight, just a few clouds around with a low of -2, but we'll be feeling more like -7 in low-lying areas for tonight. High of 11 tomorrow, though, with sunny skies. Right now in Happy Valley Goose Bay, it's 6 degrees, mainly sunny. Going to be chilly tonight as well, getting down to a low of -4, but feeling more like -7 degrees tonight with that wind chill. Tomorrow, high of 9 with sunny skies. And right now in Labrador City, it's 2 degrees. It's sunny, and tonight it is going to be chilly, feeling like -18 degrees once you factor in that wind chill overnight tonight. Oh, look at this. Snow in the forecast for tomorrow. It's going to start sunny, and then the clouds are going to start building in the afternoon. Then the snow comes. Not seeing anything in terms of amounts in the forecast, but in the evening, it looks like it's just going to be a continuous event, another 2 centimeters in the evening for tomorrow. So 'tis the season. Right now it's 4:37 in most parts of Labrador.

Well, according to a new report out today from the province's Members' Compensation Review Committee, politicians in this province are due for a raise. And that means to get that raise, they'll have to vote for their own raise. And that is just the kind of situation that raises eyebrows in the court of public opinion. Let's be frank. So this latest report is a follow-up from author Heather Jacobs' 2024 report. It was called How We Value Democracy. Now, Jacobs is a lawyer, and in her byline notes, it said that she served in senior government roles, including as a deputy minister for the Department of Justice and Public Safety. And as you likely remember, there was quite a bit of debate about this idea, right, of MHA raises. Well, something we talk about often, but most recently, about 2 years ago when the last report came out, and, you know, it never really went away, right? So with this new report out today, it's interesting. We've been digging into the 162 pages that are just out. Lots of numbers in there. I'll try to spare you from radio numbers, but basically, this report is tasked, right, and of course, Ms. Jacobs tasked with reviewing MHA salaries and potential compensation, putting out some recommendations, and some of the highlights are interesting. So the report recommends a $22,000 raise, like to the base pay for MHAs. That would bring the MHA base salary from $95,000 to about $117,000 by April 1st. And $117,000, so this is interesting. So that would represent the Canadian average salary for a politically elected member. And interestingly, too, like, isn't that lower than what Jacobs had recommended 2 years ago? Yes, you may remember. It's $3,000 per year lower. She was recommending $120,000 to bring the, you know, the salary up to that baseline a couple of years ago. So questions remain there. Where did these numbers come from? So the report gets into a lot of that. And like I say, I won't try to spell out all these numbers on the radio. But there's a lot more to this, right? Lots of details about additional roles, right? And how we compensate those that take on additional roles as part of the House of Assembly structure, including

0: how the speaker is compensated. So there is a hefty raise in there for the Speaker of the House. The 2026 report recommends, on top of that base salary, an additional $61,000 for the Speaker and for the opposition leader, which is interesting. You might remember one of the voices prominent in this conversation over the last couple of years was Liberal leader John Hogan, who spoke out about this, saying he was opposed to increases in MHA and cabinet minister salaries. So that was just last year. And so what's Speaker Paul Lane saying? Well, he spoke just about an hour ago, addressed, you know, media about the report and about what happens next.
1: I released a report publicly today. As we move forward now, I have a meeting scheduled with the House Assembly Management Commission for, I believe it's October the 21st, at which time Ms. Jacobs and her team will meet with the Management Commission and will provide a briefing to them of the report and all the recommendations contained within the report. I guess the rationale surrounding the recommendations that were made. And at that point in time, members of the House Assembly Management Commission will have the opportunity to ask questions of Ms. Jacobs around the report. At some point following that, and I don't anticipate it being long after that, perhaps within a week or a few days of that, I will call the Management Commission together again, at which point in time the Management Commission will discuss the report, discuss the recommendations, and will make a decision as to whether to accept all or some or none of the recommendations, possibly make amendments to the recommendations or suggest amendments. And if there are any matters that would require legislative changes, such as, for example, changes to members' salaries, just I'll use that as an example, salaries are actually outlined in the House Assembly Accountability Administration Act, so it would require legislative change. So if there are recommendations around things such as that and pensions and so on that require legislative change, then it would be up to the Management Commission to write the government and suggest to them that a piece of legislation would be, that legislation would be brought to the House to make changes to HOIA to reflect the changes recommended by the Commission. And then it's up to the government at that point in time to bring it forth or not bring it forth whenever they should decide.
0: That's House Speaker Paul Lane speaking with reporters late this afternoon about the Members' Compensation Review Committee report, the recommendations inside of it, and the next steps for it. So the report recommends a formula to be put into legislation to make annual adjustments to salaries tied to Newfoundland and Labrador's Consumer Price Index. And Jacobs is recommending the formula be in place by July 2027. So, yeah, the recommendations now go before the House of Assembly Management Commission. And then, as Speaker Lane just outlined, the part where the politicians will have to vote on whether or not to give themselves raises. Yeah, so, I mean, that's part of the job, right? Politicians manage public money. They're voted in by members of the public with a reasonable expectation to do so. And of course, because they're paid in public money, they have to vote on how they're going to spend it. So you can imagine it must be a little awkward when it comes time to vote on giving yourself a raise. And for the public opinion part of this, it's, you know, from the court of public opinion, it's a perceived conflict of interest, right? It just is. Politicians know this, reporters know this. And I'll tell you, they couldn't help but ask Speaker Lane about this today. Yeah, we're just pulling that in fresh off the presses here. Turnaround tape here. It was about an hour ago. Okay, Ken's got her there now. Just take a listen.
2: Why might how much money a politician's making be sticky for Newfoundlanders and Labradorians in this economy?
1: Well, you know, I'm not sure. You know, like you can look at, I believe it was 2009, I think, is the last time that there were any changes made. So, you know, under the legislation, every time there's a new assembly, this process happens, and it has happened, and there has been recommendations, but yet we haven't seen any changes since 2009. So I'm not sure if you can necessarily tie any of this to the economy per se. Some people will say, you know, how can you justify increases in the economy? Some people might say, you know, and some, you get into this whole argument of when is a good time? Is there ever a good time? How do people feel about the role? How do they feel about the importance of the role? How do they feel about politicians in general? Some people may not necessarily have a great opinion, but I think other people would say that it's very important to our democratic system that we do have good people in place and that they should be compensated fairly for what they do.
0: At Speaker Lane, answering, you know, I think the central theme of all this, the optics of politicians voting for a raise for themselves, for politicians, right? Yep. But yes, it's a funny thing. Humans in awkward moments, right? Humans tend to do a funny thing. They look away. They avoid this. And because in this situation, it is difficult to avoid the inevitable, potentially problematic look of voting, you know, for a raise for yourself. It's kind of weird. They know it too. Interestingly, I found at the bottom of the report, page 110, this is something that author Heather Jacobs acknowledges. So she points to this awkward situation as the reason why she says, quote, MHAs have been stuck in the same compensation debate. As a consequence, they have avoided making a decision on their salaries, end quote. She also notes in her concluding remarks, quote, MHAs in this province have said they do not wish to vote for an increase in compensation. MHAs find themselves in the awkward position of voting on their own compensation from a perceived conflict of interest and a political reality, end quote. So lots to this too. And I tell you what, it's one of those things where the details, right? The context matters. And I'd love to hear what you think about this. If you got an opportunity to go through the 162 pages, we're still getting through it. There are executive summaries. There are ways to do this quicker. But for example, it's one of the standout things in here is that the voted member makes significantly less than the deputy ministers, right? So like there's a disparity. It's noted in here. Basically the average assistant deputy minister's salary, 54% of the average deputy minister's salary, that's what the MHA makes. So there's that. It's interesting. Yeah, and then you start getting into some of the comparables with what other members across the country make in other provinces, right? Like, so for example, an MHA base salary in Alberta is $127,000. The proposed recommendation for the base salary for MHAs here is $117,000. So that is the exact same as what politicians, voted members in Nova Scotia would make. And that's pretty much the middle of the pack, sort of the Canadian average, not as lucrative as being a member for Northwest Territories or Quebec, for example. Quebec, average members there, 146 plus 21 taxable allowance. Quite a change. Anyway, if you got time, I'd love to hear your thoughts going through some of the details on that, because again, how do we value democracy, right? Kind of goes back to the title of Ms. Jacobs' 2024 report. So speaking of that, we actually did, we're trying to get in contact with Ms. Jacobs to talk a little bit more about the content, some of the differences in the numbers put forward by the recommendations. Weren't able to find contact information for Ms. Jacobs in the report, but we're on it. We also invited Speaker Paul Lane to come into studio. Wasn't available other than the media availability today. So there's still more to the story to get into. And I'll tell you, Devin Drover from the Canadian Taxpayers Federation has been on this story for some time and has been digging into this. So he wasn't able to make the timeline here for today, but he is going to be speaking on the show here tomorrow. So we'll hear more of his thoughts on that. And it's funny how these things work. I know it's going to be a busy day for Mr. Drover. It just so happens after we booked him, producer of the morning show came over and said, "Oh, you guys are talking to Devin Drover about what?" He's also going to be on the morning show tomorrow talking about another matter, 8 o'clock in the morning, why the Canadian Taxpayers Federation is calling on the provincial government to drop HST on children's essentials. So you can hear him first in the morning with Jen White on the St. John's Morning Show just after 8 talking about that. And then later, he's going to talk with us here on the go about the members' compensation and review committee recommendations. Politicians voting for raises. Right now it's 4:50, 4:20 in most parts of Labrador.
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0: You are listening to On the Go here on CBC Radio 1. If you've ever been on an amusement park ride, this next story is the stuff of nightmares. This weekend, a man was catapulted from a roller coaster in a Six Flags in Georgia. He ended up falling to his death. And it's raising a lot of questions about how safe it is to take a ride on a mega coaster. So joining us now to talk about this is Doug Paravic. He is a professor of forensic engineering at the University of Toronto, and he's on the line right now to talk about it from Toronto. Hello, Doug.
4: Hi, Chrissy. Good to be with you today.
0: Oh, it's great to have you with us because I think this has raised a lot of questions for listeners. Of course, starting with the accident in Georgia, obviously we know the investigation is ongoing, but based on what you've heard, what do you think might have gone wrong here?
4: So from the little I've heard, I'd only be speculating, but, you know, it sounds very likely that, you know, hearing about the ejection of a rider, that passenger restraint locking mechanism system failed in some way for that to have happened.
0: So how are roller coasters actually safety tested? What happens?
4: So there's a rigorous set of standards, testing procedures and protocols based on standards and codes that test for all of the potential issues and the way that they operate. And they also include an extra margin of safety. We do that in all good engineering design. So that is in place. And then coupled with that is a, you know, very well-developed, stringent inspection maintenance protocol that has to be followed on a regular basis, you know, where the coaster is taken out of service and fully inspected before it goes back. So that should all be done, and that makes them very safe.
0: But for this man who lost his life to have been ejected from the Goliath roller coaster at Six Flags in Georgia, like how do we get these incidents where someone is ejected, right? Like so what's fallen through the cracks here?
4: Yeah, well, terrible tragedy to have witnessed that. Just would have been awful. As I said, you know, the roller coasters are very, very safe. The number of incidents like this, when you consider the thousands and thousands of roller coaster rides happening every day all around the world, this is a rarity. So in this case, something obviously happened, which they are investigating, and it could be on the, you know, product side. There may have been some kind of incipient, insidious defect, a small crack that wasn't detected that maybe grew over time. We call that fatigue. And that could have led to some failure of a component and then this catastrophic event. On the other hand, there may have been, going back to what I said a minute ago, a failure in the inspection procedures, and, you know, this particular car was not properly inspected, and something, you know, as you said, fell through the cracks. So that will be determined from the investigation.
0: We know that two Canadian parks, Canada's Wonderland and Laurent in Montreal, have also closed down coasters after this incident. I mean, what does that tell you at this point?
4: Well, as they say, abundance of caution is important. So that's That's good that they've done that. What it tells me is that, you know, these coasters, even they're not exactly the same design, may share some similar components and maybe the restraint systems. And so they just want to make sure that there's nothing systemic that's come to the, you know, to be an issue here, and to eliminate any possible failures in these other coasters. So, you know, it's good that they do that. It reassures the public, but my guess is they'll be back online in a short time.
0: You know, we know that the roller coasters, you're paying for the scare, for the thrill of, you know, but knowing that you're supposed to be safe. And I think, you know, this has just raised so many questions for people. Like, what, as an engineer yourself, I mean, what do you see as the safety risks a coaster rider is taking on when they choose to ride a roller coaster?
4: Well, that's a very good question. So I can answer that both as an engineer, and also I've ridden with my sons this Goliath coaster many times. The one that's out in California, same design. So to answer your question, the roller coasters, in terms of failing, as we have in this tragedy, this very, you know, improbable, rare event, is not something that, you know, people should worry about. The bigger question is it safe for me to ride that coaster, and will I suffer some bodily injury? And coasters were in the news 2 weeks ago, another one out in Magic Mountain, Six Flags in California, that they shut down, not because of a failure like in this present case in Georgia, but because reports came forward that people were injured over time because of the aggressiveness of the G-forces, the violence of the design of that coaster. That's a whole different conversation, whether an individual is healthy enough to go on there. And that, you know, that needs to be discussed further.
0: Doug, I'm sure you wear that ring on your finger with a reminder every day of, you know, the importance of engineering. And on the engineering things can be done, right? But, I mean, what questions remain for you at this point on the maintenance?
4: On the maintenance side, again, we will find out whether something was improperly done, and this particular restraint system in this seat had an issue. So we'll find that out. But, you know, another answer to your question is, should there be more redundancy, you know, secondary fail-safe systems? And there used to be more of that, you know, in the older days. And those have been disappearing for, I guess, two reasons: to increase the thrill factor for the rider, where you only have, you know, something on your lap. You're not in some kind of a cage that, you know, kind of restricts things. And secondly, the speed at which you can, you know, have riders get in and out without having to attach all kinds of safety belts and harnesses is a lot faster, so they can move, you know, more coasters through. So that's another discussion that about redundancy and having added fail-safe systems, which are always great.
0: I'm sure we're going to be having more conversations about that, you know, in the wake of this tragedy as well. And in the meantime, as somebody who rode this roller coaster, and as a parent, you said, I mean, what are your thoughts next time you're going on the family trip? Will you be going and taking and recommending your own kids ride roller coasters? Like, what do you do with this information now?
4: Well, as an engineer, I've already answered the question to say these are in general safe. And you know, this event, this tragedy is a very rare event. So I wouldn't say that. And then on the other hand, say, oh, I'm not going to go on there or let my sons go on there. I would go because, you know, I understand the way that the, you know, systems and protocols that exist for safety of rides like this that are in place. So I would feel comfortable to go on.
0: Fair enough. Doug, this has been fascinating. Thank you so much for talking with us about this today.
4: Christy, nice to be with you. Thanks for the invite.
0: That's Doug Paravic. He is a professor of engineering at the University of Toronto, and he was speaking with us live on the line from Toronto today. Your news is coming next.
5: This is CBC News for Newfoundland and Labrador. I'm Andrew Hawthorne. A new report recommends that MHAs in the province should be paid more. The report, released today, was written by lawyer Heather Jacobs. It suggests MHAs be paid around $22,000 more per year starting next year. That would bring the annual salary to $117,000. Speaker Paul Lane explains the process involved in deciding whether or not MHAs should get a raise. He says a tripartisan House of Assembly Management Commission will meet next week with Jacobs, and they'll be able to ask her questions.
1: And I don't anticipate it being long after that, perhaps within a week or a few days of that. I will call the Management Commission together again, at which point in time the Management Commission will discuss the report, discuss the recommendations, and will make a decision as to whether to accept all or some or none of the recommendations.
5: Lane says he can't give his opinion on the matter. As Speaker of the House of Assembly, he has to remain neutral. The Liberal opposition has released a short statement about the report. They also don't give an opinion, though, saying only that they will carefully review it. Mothers Against Drunk Driving has a new campaign touring the province. Today, students at St. Kevin's High School in Goulds were some of the first to see the new school program. The presentation is an hour long and geared towards students from grades 7 to 12. MAD Canada says it aims to deliver a strong message about the impacts of impaired driving while encouraging youth to make safe choices. Part of the new school program campaign are video testimonies from people who've lost loved ones to impaired driving. Grade 12 student Brady Nickel is one of the St. Kevin students who was at today's screening.
6: It's a lot different hearing it from people that have had the experience. You know, I can say it as much as I want, like, that it's terrible, but I've never had that feeling of actually going through it. So hearing it from people like that, you know, it makes a big difference.
5: Nickel says he'd rather be known as the weird friend who stops his friends from driving than being known for having lost a friend to impaired driving. The school program campaign is sponsored by the Newfoundland and Labrador Liquor Corporation. One Memorial University student says she's surprised to hear the reasons given for the closure of the Frecker program. Munn announced last week it was axing the program that allowed students to live and study in St. Pierre and Miquelon. The university says the program was scrapped because of a lack of host families for students and low enrollment. Logan Crocker is a student who took part in the Frecker program in the spring of 2024. She says one big surprise for her was the university citing low enrollment.
7: When I went 2 years ago, we had the max out of 20 students, and I had heard that I think double that applied. So I think around 40 applied and only 20 got in. That's really hearing the news of like lack of involvement. Sure, only 2 years ago, like there were double the amount of applications versus people that actually got into the program.
5: Crocker says the decision is unfortunate as the program changed her as a person. Meanwhile, the university says though the Frecker program has come to an end, there are still other exchange opportunities being offered. It's already shaping up to be a great fall for salmon. It's the Atlantic salmon spawning season. This province's rivers and pools are in much better shape this year than it was this time last year, according to the Atlantic Salmon Federation. Valerie Ouellette is the organization's vice president of salmon research. She says last year the water levels were low and temperatures all across eastern Canada were warm. But this year's cooler summer was kinder on the water.
8: Most of the river, there was maybe a week or a couple of days of warmer temperature, which is what we see normally. Like that's kind of more like the what we expect as a pattern. I hate to say normal because I think with climate change, there's nothing really normal anymore. But definitely better for salmon, better temperature, less thermal stress. And so it's good news.
5: Well, that says more water means salmon can move easier and faster to their spawning grounds. And later in the winter, it means more protection to keep the eggs from freezing. Finally, Premier Tony Wakeham will be giving an update on the state of the province tomorrow. PC government is about to enter its second year in office. Hosted by the Board of Trade, Premier Wakeham will be addressing the province's business community tomorrow. It's at noon in St. John's. That's your CBC News for Newfoundland and Labrador at this hour. I'm Andrew Hawthorne.
0: Thank you, Andrew. I'm Chrissy Holmes, and you are listening to On the Go here on CBC Radio 1. Lots of stuff to talk about here in our next half hour. In just a bit, we're going to talk about why Alberta's upcoming referendum is as much about immigration as it is about separation. We're going to hear more from CBC's Lindsay Duncombe on that. Of course, is keeping a close eye on that story. And we're going to start with some sad news here. Many people around the province are remembering Inuk elder Emma Realis today. Realis was a residential school survivor, an advocate for Indigenous voices, and she was also a board member at First Light. First Light actually closed their doors today to allow time for grief and for remembrance. Now, Heidi Dixon met Elder Realis at First Light, where she worked with her for over a decade. And Heidi is joining us now in studio. First of all, Heidi, thank you so much for coming in, and we are so sorry for your loss.
9: Thank you for having me.
0: I imagine you've had a lot of conversations today about Elder Realis. Where are you coming from?
9: Yeah, I'm just coming from out in Portugal Cove. I was out with some of my close friends who were also very close with Elder Emma. We had a fire in the Labrador tent. We put some tea on and had some tea in her honor and sat and shared stories and hugs just to share the love that we all had for Emma.
0: How's everybody doing? How's everybody coping?
9: It's hard. It's a really big loss. It's a really hard loss. But being together, it was extremely important. And still being able to feel Emma around us and feel her love, just being together with that around us has been helping.
0: I so appreciate you coming in here on short notice. How this is all kind of getting out there now, just in the last 24 hours. How did you hear the news yourself?
9: I was passed on the news by a friend of mine who shared it with me. Yeah.
0: We may as well back up here and tell listener a little bit more about Elder Realis's life legacy. And maybe starting with your own relationship, how did you first get to know Elder Realis?
9: Yeah, so I met her through First Light, through my time there. I spent a lot of time with her in many different ways, meetings and trips to different conferences. I spent a lot of time with Emma. I was quite close with her. I would call her almost like a grandmother to me. Like, she was very, very close. She was such a joy and always such a pleasure to work with and to get to know.
0: Tell us a little bit more about what she was like to work with. What kind of person was she?
9: She was just a ball of sunshine. She always had so many hugs to give out. And getting a hug from her was just so calming and so peaceful. That's one of the things that I'm going to miss the most is her hugs. But you could just tell when you walked in a room, if Emma was there, it was brighter. And if she wasn't and she came in, it just made things brighter.
0: That's such a, when you described the hug, I felt it. She was that kind of person, hey?
9: Yeah, absolutely.
0: And yeah, that warmth to contrast with some of what listener may have heard about her legacy from much darker, much colder times, experiences that we know that she's had, she's spoken publicly about as a residential school survivor, right? She's talked about her experiences. She's been an advocate to uplift others in the community. What was most important when Emma would tell her story? What was most important for her to communicate?
9: I think if anyone had ever heard her sharing her story, I've heard it many times in many different forms. The thing that came across the most was her strength, that she was able to go through so much. She did have a really hard life. She had a really hard experience in residential school, and that could have really hurt. It did hurt her, but it could have really had a really negative impact. But to me, the way that she was able to make it through it, but make it through it and just hold so much love and just be constantly sharing love for other people, really just show me the strength that she had, the resilience that she had. And I think it's important for people to remember that as well.
0: Where was she from? I mean, tell us a little bit about what she shared with you over the years.
9: Yeah, I believe she was from Nain originally, but then she was removed and sent to the residential school. And I've heard her stories quite a bit about pain that she went through and things that she suffered that I don't really want to get into the details, but I've heard enough about the damage and the harm that she experienced. That it really still shocks me when I just think about how strong she still managed to become and how much love she had.
0: And to somehow transform all of that to being so well respected as a support figure. Tell me a little bit about what you've seen in your time in her orbit, seeing how she's helped others. What have you witnessed?
9: Emma cared so much for everyone that entered into her orbit. Like, no matter who you were, she had care for you. And she was always so fiercely proud of everyone. She always was proud of me. She was always just so honored to get to do the work that she did at First Light and to work with community. And she truly uplifted everyone that was around her. And I think that'll remain even though she's in the spirit world now. I do think that that passion, that love, and that joy will still be able to carry with us.
0: Are there words from Emma, from Elder Realis, that will stick with you? I can feel your respect and love for her. I'm mm-hmm. sure she's touched you deeply. What's coming up for you right this moment?
9: She always used to say hugs and love. That was always what she would share. She was also fiercely independent, and we were talking today about how if anyone offered to go and get her some tea or get her a snack, she said, "No, I could do that myself. I could do that myself." I even remember traveling with her one time. We were at a conference, and she had just had a knee surgery and was recovering from that. But she refused to have any support. But I didn't let her away with that. So I'd go and pull over chairs so she could stick her leg up or whatever. But she was constantly saying, "No, not, I don't need that. I don't need that." She wasn't very good at accepting help from others, but she knew that we were all there and we all loved her.
0: Sounds like she was a giver, though.
9: Absolutely, yeah.
0: What will you remember most about Elder Realis?
9: It really is her hugs. That's what I'm trying to hold on to. She also used to always ask me about my baby, which was my cat. I didn't have a baby, but she'd always, "How's the baby doing?" And I'd always show her pictures of my cat. So I'll remember those moments too. Just constant love and joy. And no matter how hard of a day that you were having, one of her hugs and just being around her would make you feel better. So I miss her here today because it's a really hard day, but I know she's with us.
0: It wasn't that long ago we heard her voice either.
9: Mm-hmm.
0: And I'm thinking Truth and Reconciliation Day.
9: Yeah.
0: When was the last time you saw her?
9: I don't remember, to be honest. It's been a while, but I miss her.
0: She will be greatly missed. Mm-hmm. And I'm so grateful you've come right over here, right from that tent, of course, thinking about everyone else that is grieving and remembering. Elder Real is here today. Thank you so much for coming over and sharing this warm radio hug. I feel like you just shared that with all of us.
9: Absolutely. That if that's anything that she could pass on and we could keep bringing forward is that hug. So I'd definitely ask everyone to give their loved ones some extra hugs today.
0: Thank you so much for coming in, Heidi. And once again, our deepest condolences.
9: Thank you.
0: We're speaking here live in studio to Heidi Dixon, who worked a new Elda Amaryllis through her work at First Light for over a decade.

The trio Wayfinding have released their album, A Nest of Wrens, along with a new single and lyric video for Sudden Water. Here it is.

0: New music from Wayfinding. That was Sudden Water. Right now, it is 519, 449 Atlantic time. Only days before Alberta's referendum vote, the focus is as much on immigration as it is about separation. Five questions on the ballots involve newcomers and their access to public services. And it signals a change in tune for the provincial government. CBC reporter Lindsay Duncombe has been looking into what the focus on immigration could mean for the province. And Lindsay joins us on the line right now from our Vancouver studio. Hello, Lindsay.
1: Hi there.
0: So what are voters being asked about immigration?
1: Well, half of these questions, five of them, deal with the topic of newcomers, how they should be paid for, who gets to decide how many people can come. The questions themselves are wordy and they are a bit confusing. As an example, let me read the first question to you. It says, do you support the government of Alberta taking increased control over immigration for the purposes of decreasing immigration to more sustainable levels, prioritizing economic migration, and giving Albertans first priority on new employment opportunities? So that's like three questions in one. And there are also more of them. Questions 2, 3, and 4 address how services are paid for newcomers, including the idea of an additional fee. And question 5 is about proof of citizenship when voting. These questions are on the ballot because Premier Danielle Smith says Alberta needs to control its own immigration, to take back some of that power from Ottawa. The Premier then blames Ottawa for an influx of people, especially temporary foreign workers and foreign students, and then blames that influx for some of the fiscal challenges that the province has had and tangible things that are tough for Albertans, including crowded classrooms and healthcare waits. Ahead of a tough budget earlier this year, Smith estimated that services to newcomers cost Alberta $1 billion a year. Some do dispute those calculations, and it's important to point out that the fiscal situation, that multi-billion dollar deficit that the province was looking at, has gone away because of the impact of the war in Iran on oil prices.
0: And Lindsay, I understand that the Premier hasn't always felt this way.
1: No. In fact, this is a 180 for Smith. Listen to what she said on the Sean Newman podcast in January 2024.
2: The fact that so many people come to our province, I look at that as a positive, and we want to keep that going. That's why I've said, let's have an aggressive target to double our population.
3: Why?
2: Because then we'll be the second largest province. And we want to be able to build this place out so that we can actually have the political clout in Alberta that we deserve. Because right now, we're being treated as a junior partner by Ottawa. We have an obligation to be that bastion of freedom. And I think we should welcome the people who want to come here and enjoy it with us.
1: In fact, Smith even wrote a letter to then Prime Minister Justin Trudeau asking Ottawa to allow more temporary workers to Alberta because of labor shortages. But then a few things changed, particularly with the economy. We saw oil prices falter, inflation soar, and that happened at the same time as immigration to Alberta really increased quite quickly. Statistics Canada says the province's population increased by 600,000 people between 2021 and 2026. Two-thirds of that was coming from other countries. So there are economic factors. But I spoke to political scientist Dwayne Bratt at Calgary's Mount Royal University, and he told me he believes that Danielle Smith changed her tune on immigration because of political pressure within her own party, the UCP. Bratt says there was internal party backlash to her comments about increasing immigration, and he believes that ultimately that's what led her to put those questions on the ballot. And in my conversation with Bratt, he ties that to larger anti-immigrant sentiment around the world, including the rhetoric coming out of the United States and Europe. Bratt points out that Danielle Smith's executive director tweeted in support of a far-right party in Germany, the one that recently won a state election in that country.
0: So what are voters saying?
1: Well, that really depends on where you talk to them. Urban areas like Calgary and Edmonton are highly diverse, and there does tend to be more support for immigration. Rural areas are less so. I want you to listen to an interview I did with Randy Klishinsky in Airdrie, Alberta. That's about a half hour outside Calgary.
4: We've got a lot of people who are out of work
3: because of immigrants have taken jobs, right? I'm not going to say I'm not racist whatsoever, but we have a large province and immigrants are coming into Alberta, taking jobs, taking money, taking food off the table for families that probably really need jobs. That's my opinion.
1: I asked Kleshinsky where he was getting his information from, and he told me he was learning about these issues on the internet, especially YouTube, and you do see a lot of that kind of sentiment on social media.
4: Okay. So, like for the people who are just arriving in Alberta from other parts of the world, how are they feeling about all this conversation, Lindsay?
1: Well, ahead of the referendum, there's some nervousness. I spoke to Mary Vic Prospero. She is a social worker at Calgary Centre for Newcomers. It helps thousands of people with job training and language skills when they first arrive in the province. Here's what she says her clients are telling her.
5: So we heard, like, are we still going to get access to education for our children? Are we still going to get access for health care? So are we going to be given assistance for employment, for example, the way we're getting it right now? So what's going to be for us? Are we going to be deported, thrown out of Alberta? You know, these are valid concerns and issues that they don't have answers for now.
4: Yeah. So, I mean, do we have a sense of what the outcomes on these immigration questions could actually be at this point?
1: Well, it's tough to poll because there are five different questions with questions in within a question. So while we do know that the issue of a potential separation referendum is unlikely to pass, it really is less clear what the message on immigration could be and how the government could potentially translate that into policy. But whatever happens as a result of these questions in this referendum could shape whether the province of Alberta is seen as welcoming or not.
4: We'll stay tuned, Lindsay. Thank you so much for this.
1: You're welcome.
4: That is the CBC's Lindsay Duncombe speaking with us live on the line from Vancouver.

0: That's Corb Lund with Family Reunion. You are listening to On The Go here on CBC Radio 1. Lots on the go. We're hearing from listeners, but some of the stories we've been sharing with you here today. Earlier, you may remember, we heard from Justin Murdsoy and his petition to stop changing the clocks in Newfoundland and Labrador. And we put the question out there, what do you think? Is it time for a change? Patsy Plowman wrote in to say, quote, as a morning person, I prefer early mornings and double daylight savings just about killed me. Walking to work in the light felt so wrong, and it was brutal trying to get young children to bed. Also, as a grammar nerd, we are only changing clocks. The days still only have 24 hours. There you go, Patsy. Patsy Plowman, thanks so much for writing in. On the go at cbc.ca. We love hearing from you. Your news is next.
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4: I'm Salima Shivji. A death on a roller coaster in Georgia raising concerns here. Plus, advance voting has begun in Alberta's referendum. 10 questions dealing with immigration, the Constitution, and whether Albertans want a binding vote on leaving the Confederation. That's coming up on Your World Tonight at 6.
5: From CBC News, The World This Hour, I'm Gina Louise Phillips. A Nevada judge has handed down the sentence for the man who orchestrated the murder of rapper Tupac Shakur more than 30 years ago. Shakur was gunned down on the Las Vegas Strip in 1996. Steve Futterman reports.
6: You don't get to take a man from his family. You don't get to take his very life, his whole future from him, and just walk away from it. Especially when that man is Tupac Shakur.
7: Dwayne Davis faced a maximum potential sentence of life in prison without the possibility of parole. The judge did not go that far. Instead, she sentenced Davis to 40 years to life. Under Nevada law, he will have to serve a minimum of 40 years. And at age 63, it's very unlikely Dwayne Davis will ever leave prison alive. Before the sentence was announced, the court heard emotional victim impact statements from Tupac Shakur's sister and brother. They both talked about the loss, how much they miss him. His sister talked about how she has suffered from depression and even had some suicide attempts. Throughout the hearing, Dwayne Davis stood. He said very little. And when the court announced the sentence, he showed virtually no emotion. Steve Futterman, CBC News, at the County Courthouse in Las Vegas.
5: All charges laid in a PEI cold case murder have been withdrawn because crucial evidence was lost. Byron Carr was a 36-year-old teacher who was killed in his Charlottetown home in 1988. Todd Joseph Irving was arrested 3 years ago and was set to go to a jury trial. Nicola McLeod has more.
8: Todd Joseph Irving walked out of the Charlottetown courthouse a free man. The 59-year-old was facing charges, including first-degree murder, in the death of Byron Carr. He was scheduled to be tried before a jury next month, but now the Crown has withdrawn the charges and says the Charlottetown police has lost the evidence that was needed for the case. Carr was killed in his Charlottetown home in 1988. The case was mostly cold for decades until investigators matched DNA found at the scene to Irving, also known as Todd Joseph Gallant. After today's brief hearing, the Crown spoke to reporters and said prosecutors hadn't known that police had lost key evidence, like the knife Carr was stabbed with or the towel police believed the killer used to strangle him, until it all came up during a pretrial hearing. The lawyers for the Crown's office said a review of the remaining evidence made them decide to withdraw the case, and from its perspective, conviction is no longer possible and the matter is now over. Nicola McLeod, CBC News, Charlottetown.
5: Police in Ontario are warning parents about a network of online predators known as The Calm. Authorities say the group uses grooming, manipulation, coercion, and intimidation to pressure children, some as young as 8 years old, into harmful, unsafe, or even criminal activities. Aaron Collins has more.
9: What exactly is the calm?
10: In this video, Durham Regional Police asking a question many parents have, too.
11: The calm is an online network of predators who target children and teens.
10: That network accused of using social media and gaming sites like Roblox and Minecraft to coerce kids into harming themselves or committing crimes. Durham police say the calm was involved in a swatting incident that shut down a high school in Oshawa after a fake 911 call. The FBI and United Nations have also recently issued warnings about the group. Amarnath Amarsingham is an expert in online extremism at Queen's University.
12: You're dealing with very young children, and I think it's kind of a call to schools and parents and social workers to kind of pay attention.
10: Authorities say parents should watch which apps their kids are using online and look for any changes in their behavior in the real world. Aaron Collins, CBC News, Toronto.
5: Advance polls are now open in Alberta's referendum. There are 10 questions, 9 of them focusing on the Constitution and immigration. But the big one is asking voters whether they want to stay in Canada or hold a second binding vote on exiting Confederation. The main vote happens next Monday. And that is The World This Hour. For CBC News, I'm Gina Louise Phillips.
0: You're listening to On the Go here on CBC Radio 1. I'm Chrissy Holmes. Coming up here in our last half hour, this is a really interesting conversation. You've heard about it before, right? These holographic comebacks. And I'm thinking of the Abattoir years ago. That got lots of conversation. And of course, as audiences gather for performances of synthetic versions of now deceased musical artists, we're going to be talking about what's involved there. Like, can you actually think about the production of putting that together? There's a lot to this. And I think what's really surprising is that this entire show is depending on 200-year-old technology, because you tend to think of it as like AI avatars created in, you know, AI spaces. Like, look at video game stuff. A lot of this is done on mirrors, right? Anyway, Takara Small is going to take us through this, because this is a whole economy that people are now, including Elton John, starting to sign off rights for in advance of death.

0: race parent too, and people, there's two speed bumps right there on those crosswalks,
1: and people fly over
0: people
1: them.
0: Speed up for some reason as they're, yeah, it's pretty incredible. Anyway,
1: I tell you what, I came out the door this morning, Paula, this is a funny little thing, talk about speed bumps. I, when you go out your front gate or whatever, you don't tend to look both ways on a crosswalk. I almost got the nose clipped off me by a scooter. Going by, it had to be going by like 80, yeah, right in front of the house.
0: Yeah, I almost hit a person on a scooter the other day too in my vehicle because they were so small and it was dark and I almost didn't see them like out of the corner of my eye. Anyway, yeah. We're not going to.
1: No, but you know what? Speaking of the speed bump,
2: traffic.
1: comes out the door, goes to swerve because he's like, whoa, sorry, goes to swerve. And then he hits the indent for my driveway. And it turns out that was a speed bump. I'm like, oh man, you can't be driving. Like, you're on a sidewalk. Anyway, okay, sorry.
0: Well, we could talk for hours about traffic things, but I got to talk about other things. We're talking about the dead fin whale in Corner Brook. It passed away October 2nd. It has washed ashore on a beach there. And now the city of Corner Brook is responsible. They're going to let nature take its course. And we are going to be speaking with an individual who was one of the first people to see this whale, report it, and had wanted to, he was trying to help save it, actually. So he has quite a lot to say about this situation. So that's just one of the things we are talking about on the show.
1: I have a lot of questions because we've done a lot of whale stories. And when you say nature take its course, or is this whale beached now?
0: It's dead. Okay. It's I guess the term is beached. It's has washed ashore on Wild Cove Beach. The city of Corner Brook says it's going to let it, it's going to decompose in place.
1: Okay. I will stay tuned because this story, we have done many stories on similar situations over the years. You've done many of them.
0: Yeah, we've done many of them. And it's always the municipality who is responsible for these things too. And not an easy task dealing with a gigantic whale like that. So anyway, we'll hear what one of the local fishermen has to say about this on the show.
1: A lot to it. Okay, Paula.
0: And a lot more.
1: Okay, I'll stay tuned. Thank you for this, Paula. This is Paula Gale, host of the broadcast. Stay with us now because she's going to have some of those answers here coming up. How they're going to manage this situation just after the news at 6, 5:30 in most parts of Labrador, right here on CBC Radio 1. Well, talk about things going on. Earlier, we heard from Doug Paravic. He's a professor of forensic engineering at the University of Toronto. And he was speaking with us about a very disturbing story. I know CBC listeners woke up to this morning, the one about the man that died after he was catapulted from a roller coaster in a Six Flags in Georgia. Well, some tough questions there, and lots of questions will be raised in the days to come, no doubt. But Gus was listening from Joe Bat's arm and was compelled to pick up the phone. Take a listen.
3: Hi, Chrissy, on the go. Gus, Chrissy, about the roller coasters, I think a good idea would be a tenor line. They got good safety, all that. Those things happen. But if they had to have a tenor line hooked on, then he wouldn't have catapulted out, right? So it would be a good steel, good heavy, small steel cable that'd be hooked on. And that wouldn't, that wouldn't be in any hindrance, and just put it in one corner there, then he wouldn't have catapulted out. Anyway, I thought I'd let you know a little comment there. Good show. Keep up the good work. Catch you later. Bye for now.
1: Well, thanks for calling, Gus. So I'm glad you called because, it was interesting. We know, we have to be careful about how we talk about these things while an investigation is ongoing as we started the story, right? And Gus knows the deal here, too. But what's interesting, the point that Gus just made, actually, Doug made that point, forensic engineer, right? He made the point that as a coaster lover himself, that it used to be there were more safety backstops on roller coasters in years past. And some of those have been lost in more recent designs for reasons that he described in that interview earlier, ease of getting in and out, speed, other things that have better engineering language being made around them. But in essence, that's what he was saying, was that it used to be that there were more backstops, such as, I don't know if exactly tether, as Gus was suggesting, was the backstop, but Anyway, I'm sure this is going to be a conversation that's going to be ongoing here for the next while, as more information comes out about what's happened here.

0: But in the meantime, love that you called, Gus. And listener, we love hearing from you on with whatever's on your mind. You can call the talkback just like Gus did anytime, 709-576-5207 or 1-800-465-6846. Feel free to dart us an email too, on the go at cbc.ca. Okay, on to our next story. Now, if you drive down Route 230 into Bonavista, it eventually turns into Confederation Drive. It's a busy main road, and right next to it sits Matthew Elementary School. Now, local resident and mom, Jade Way, says the crosswalk in front of the school, which runs across Confederation Drive, lacks safety traffic measures, right? So last week, she took to social media to call out the hazard. Drivers speeding through the crosswalk and failing to stop for the students using it. Now, Wade says more needs to be done to protect kids in a busy school zone. And On the Go's Max Bacco caught up with Wade last week to find out more.
1: Now, Jade, can you just describe the crosswalk for us? For someone who isn't familiar with the area, what is it like and where is it?
2: So the crosswalk for the school actually crosses like the provincial highway is how I would word it. Basically, the highways look after it. So like they paint the crosswalks on, they maintain it. It goes right across. There's a bit of like a blind hill, probably like 80 to 100 feet on one side. And then the other side is like pretty clear for a while. But it seems like it doesn't really matter what side you're coming from, people don't see you.
1: Yeah, I was just going to ask about that because like you brought up some safety concerns. So can you tell me just how much traffic is going through this area? And I know that you just mentioned where like it doesn't matter where it's coming from, but where does most of the traffic come from?
2: So all of it is within town. So like the provincial highway runs right down from like Clarenville, right through all the little communities, because when you get into the rural communities, like the main road is usually the highway. So it goes right on down to like Cape Bonavista. So this is like the section that's kind of in the middle of town, and it'll cut out into Church Street after then when you get towards the town hall. So this is on the section that is like when you're first coming in, you're coming straight through, like say there's a couple stores, like grocery stores, whatever, and then you're getting into the residential and the school zone when you're tapping B.A. Hill that's there. So what I'm finding is that in the mornings, it must be like, I'll say in air quotations, your morning rush hour, because it is a small town, so it's not an insane amount of traffic like you get in St. John's, but it's a lot for like people used to live in here.
1: So this whole issue with cars just speeding through the crosswalk, not really yielding to pedestrians, is this something that's been happening and is getting worse over time?
2: Yeah, so I remember like even growing up, because like I went to the same elementary school, and like if I were at my friend's house, who at that time her parents had lived in the neighborhood that I'm living in now, which is across the highway from the school, so it's I can see the school from my house. And it was always bad because it's the highway, and I think people kind of like, there isn't really a place where it kind of like kicks in to be like, okay, we're off the highway now. It's not like you had to like take a turn to get in. Like it's kind of just straight. So I can see how people would get like, I'll say complacent in their speed, but like there are speed signs. So they're like the solar ones. So they'll like flash if you're going over 30. Now, I don't really think people even see those because they've been there and they're flashing. I think it just comes like one of those things you see it so much that you don't see it. So we'll be stood up. So I've been dealing with this now for a year because my kid was also in the pre-K program that the YMCA had in Matthew Elementary. So we would be trying to cross the road and like I'm obviously trying to teach him road safety. So I'm like, we have to look both ways and like wait till they stop. And we'll be there for like sometimes like a couple minutes before like, okay, like this car is actually going to stop for us. And I have had like probably three cars go past and a truck after and like a man will look out and he'll be like, is this normal? People like don't stop for you? I'm like, yes, every single day usually. And he was mind blown and this is all like residents. So like, he's like, I've never seen this, the school zone. I'm like, I know.
1: Have you ever known of any close calls or accident at all?
2: I can't speak for anything like not within my own personal experience. Like, I know that like when I have crossed the road to say walk over to pick my kid up, like, there's been a couple times like that come to mind where I could have reached out and touched mirrors. Like, I would be in the middle of the road actively crossing and could touch mirrors.
1: So what current like traffic measures or traffic safety measures are in place right now?
2: So right now you've got like an overhead flashing amber light, which has been there forever, which I would be the first to say that I don't even see that. But then they had the crosswalk, which I initially emailed the first day that school opened because the crosswalk was not painted. So like, I don't think a painted crosswalk is going to solve the problem, but at least people might see it. So I had initially emailed then, and I had taken a picture with a timestamp so I could like attach it to the email. And then I immediately realized that I forgot to attach the picture. I had to send it again. So they got two emails right off the bat. And then it was that following week that the crosswalk finally got painted. So now it's freshly painted. You've got your solar-powered speed signs that are probably like, I'll say like 100 feet like each way of the crosswalk. And you've got your overhead flashing amber light. But it's a four-way, so you've got like your highway coming through, and then you've got another two roads that are coming in to meet that. So it is like a pretty major intersection for Bonavista. So there's nothing else to really like signal. Like, there's a lot going on. People are turning everywhere. Like, I feel like they need some kind of like pedestrian activated light or crossing guard, but that I feel like would be putting more pressure on the volunteer base. I don't know what the answer is, but something has to happen.
1: Do you think like that reason of it being a major intersection, do you think that's why drivers aren't really respecting the rules of this crosswalk?
2: I would say, yeah.
1: Can you tell me a little bit more about that? Like, what else do you think might be the reason why drivers are just speeding through this crosswalk, seeing students with parents on the sidewalk waiting to cross?
2: Yeah, I genuinely think they don't see us, which is maybe the most concerning part of all, because, well, like, you see it all the time on Facebook, like, distracted driving is, like, constant. And it seems like the excessive speeding kind of follows that too. So like, while the speeding is definitely also an issue, it is the not stopping for pedestrians that is the problematic part for sure.
1: So what do you think needs to change to get these motorists to yield to pedestrians instead of just speeding through?
2: I'm honestly not sure. And that's like, because I mean, I'm a hairstylist, so I don't deal with like traffic engineering or anything like that. But I feel like that's why like the Department of Transportation and Infrastructure really has to like come out and do an assessment just to see what could be done so that it's not chaos.
1: Speaking of that, you've reached out to the government. What have you heard from them?
2: Well, like, as you like saw on the Facebook status, like everything is there. I was like, I think it was if I had wrote them on like the first day of school, it was probably like September like 28th then, by the time I heard from the Department of Transportation and Infrastructure. And it was several emails between then where I just kept adding everybody in the same time. So I was like, well, it's either going to be a problem or I'm going to be a problem. And I'd sooner me be the problem.
1: So you've never really heard of any anything that gives you hope that there might be changes made to make this crosswalk safer for the students?
2: I did have some like municipal like town council members reach out, and they had said like they have a meeting coming up with like our region's MHA Craig Party, and they said they would personally bring it up with him to see what they could like push a bit further.
1: What else is next here? What else is going to happen now that you've brought this up on social media? You've a lot of people have seen it. What's happening next?
2: Yeah, so I know I just had a notification come up there like a few hours ago. I think there was like 25,000 people had like seen the post. I've had like parents from town write and say like they experience like similar things. There's been people in like Central saying that their schools actually have crossing guards, which is really helpful, but like they weren't sure like the logistics of that, like who put that in place or whatever. And I feel like we're in like a weird predicament because it is a provincial, like it's your provincial highways, right? So I feel like if it was municipal, it'd be easier to kind of like communicate the need and like actively get something there in like a faster manner.
0: That's Jade Way of Bonavista speaking with On The Go's Max Bacco. Some of the biggest names in modern day music, Elvis Presley, Michael Jackson, Whitney Houston, Tupac Shakur, they have a few things in common. First of all great music. And second, all these musicians are dead. Yet the show, or a show, still goes on. And while some celebrate the idea of giving fans a chance to see a version of their favorite artists perform on stage after death, others wonder about the rights of the artists, their consent, their legacies. Our tech columnist, Takara Small, has been thinking about this and joins us now to talk more about it. Hey, Takara.
3: Hi.
0: So what's the latest on these virtual comebacks?
3: So there's been a couple in recent years, and it's for a reason. One, the tech has improved slightly so that concert goers can enjoy and perhaps see a better version of the long deceased artist. And the other is, to be frank and a little morbid, there's money to be made. Just recently in Canada, there was an artist named Sidhu Moosewala. He died in 2022, but his likeness or his avatar, not himself, it's really important we emphasize it's not him, is taking the stage across the country. And some of his work may be unfamiliar to Canadians outside of perhaps the Toronto GTA area and Vancouver, but he was quite popular. And this is one way that his estate is bringing his music back to life. And I will say that this is not the only example. As you mentioned, there are several well-known artists, and we're starting to see other forms of entertainment come up and perhaps enter this space too when it comes to AI artists. I think this is just the beginning.
0: So how common are these kinds of performances right now? And like, can you describe what is involved in these virtual comeback performances?
3: Yeah, so it's quite common for bigger artists, and that's for a reason. Yes, there is money to be made, but it does take a lot in order to put these concerts on. And that's why you have the multi-million dollar platinum selling concert, sellout artists being turned into quote unquote holograms. It requires hundreds of hours of material from these artists, not just their music, their sound, but how they move, how they act, how their steps look in order to create a virtual version of them, which is why only the biggest artists tend to be turned into holograms. And I will say, not only is this so lucrative for dead artists, we're now seeing artists that are very much alive right now sign on to sell their rights to continue touring. A great example of this is Elton John, who recently sold the rights for future holographic concert tours. We don't know the exact amount, but it's in the multi-million dollar amount that his likeness was sold for.
0: This is so interesting. Just talk to us a little bit more about how the technology behind these concerts actually works.
3: I think it's really interesting that in the news, from these concert halls, they often term, these people as holograms when technically it's not actually a hologram. I know for concert goers, the difference probably isn't that important. But if we're going to talk about tech, we should get it accurate. So it's not a hologram, which is often 3D. You can see it from various angles. It's fully fleshed and in depth. What we are seeing is kind of an illusion. So you have a glass, mirror that is a projector is shooting an image of this artist onto it, and then it's appearing on stage. So it looks like it's 3D, but depending on where you sit, maybe you're at a side angle or you're at the back of the concert, you would not necessarily see the type of detail that you would if you were straight on. And this is, honestly, what's interesting to me is that this is a 200-year-old optical illusion that's being updated for today, for audiences right now. There is no lights or technological improvement that creates this 3D image. It's just a series of mirrors and lights. And, depending on how you feel, that's enough for a concert, but it's definitely not something from a sci-fi movie. And, music isn't the only place this is showing up. We're actually seeing holographic animals show up in a German, and this is so bonkers, a German circus, holographic animals instead of real ones, an effort to be, I think, more environmentally and animal friendly. So it's definitely catching on.
0: And it's interesting, like you say, given this is a 200-year-old technology, when we have so many other alternative ways to depict this, whichever way you go. But I mean, speaking of that, how good is the technology? Have you seen this in person?
3: So I myself do not see this technology worth the concert ticket prices that we're currently seeing. You know, some of these concert tickets are the cost of what you would pay to see a real human being, you know, in the flesh on stage. I think part of it comes down to nostalgia. I think it comes down to an individual, how much they really want to relive that moment with their favorite artist. But as I said, the tech is a little limited. You know, the actual virtual avatar has limited mobility. They can't necessarily move as quickly as someone would in real life. We know and have seen, you know, massive glitches because it's, again, technology where someone's mouth and the sound don't move or the actual image itself glitches. These are common, unfortunate consequences of relying on a piece of technology to do what a human being would. And then lastly, for myself, it was somewhat removed from a concert for me because there was no unplanned spur of the moment activities. You know, you don't necessarily have this avatar able to call out fans or maybe dive into the crowd or engage with, you know, give handshakes or pick up flowers. It's not the same thing. But as long as you know that going into it, maybe it's worth the cost.
0: Speaking of cost, can we talk about the business motivations behind these digital tours? How are you understanding this?
3: It sounds morbid, but there is a lot of money to be made depending on the artist and the estate. So if you have a deceased artist, and to be very frank, you don't necessarily have to pay them a wage. You don't have to pay them to travel. There's very limited costs when it comes to obviously the work itself. There's no food. So if you have an estate that's willing to pay to have this artist on stage, it can be quite lucrative. Yes, there are residuals and licensing involved, but there's a reason why we're starting to see more holograms appear on stage. Now, as a tech journalist, what I see this is more than a trend. I see this is priming the public and audiences to accept AI artists on a massive scale. We have AI artists that are right now on the charts, on music charts. We have AI artists that are creating music videos, but the one thing they can't do is tour. And so I do think we're seeing a surge of this because it's starting to at least lay the groundwork to introduce AI artists in a way that perhaps more people would be accepting of now that they see their favorite singer on stage that's long gone in this format.
0: Yeah. And the hologram element just gives you another layer of removal of thinking it directly as an AI avatar too, right?
3: Exactly. I think this is a money-making opportunity for perhaps certain music labels or streamers that are recognizing that people don't have disposable funds to go to concerts where you can maybe charge less for a ticket because the main act doesn't have to eat, sleep, or require a living wage.
0: Mm. Takara, this is so interesting. Thank you so much.
3: My pleasure.
0: That is Takara Small, our technology columnist here on The Go, who talks with us every Tuesday. And that does it for us on this Tuesday. Thank you so much for listening. We'll chat tomorrow.
4: This is CBC News for Newfoundland and Labrador. I'm Andrew Hawthorne. A Gander woman has been charged with a theft under $5,000 after she allegedly stole a package from a porch in the community on Friday. RCMP say a resident reported that their package delivered to their home on Bennett Drive had been stolen, and also that they'd captured the entire thing on doorbell camera. The footage was provided to officers who identified and arrested a 41-year-old woman. Police say shoppers should track their packages and use well-lit, secure pickup locations. A new report recommends that MHAs in the province should be paid more. The report released today was written by lawyer Heather Jacobs. It suggests that MHAs be paid around $22,000 more a year starting next year. That would bring their annual salary to around $117,000. Speaker Paul Lane explains the process involved in deciding whether or not MHAs should get a raise. He says the tripartisan House of Assembly Management Commission will meet next week with Jacobs and they'll be able to ask her questions.
5: And I don't anticipate it being long after that, perhaps within a week or a few days of that. I will call the Management Commission together again, at which point in time the Management Commission will discuss the report, discuss the recommendations, and will make a decision as to whether to accept all or some or none of the recommendations.
4: Lane says he can't give his opinion on the matter as Speaker of the House of Assembly. He has to remain neutral. The Liberal opposition has released a short statement about the report. They also do not give an opinion, saying only that they will carefully review it. Mothers Against Drunk Driving has a new campaign touring the province. Today, students at St. Kevin's High School in the Goulds were some of the first to see the new school program. The presentation is an hour long and is geared towards students from grade 7 to 12. MAD Canada says it aims to deliver a strong message about the impacts of impaired driving while encouraging youth to make safe choices. Part of school program are video testimonies from people who have lost loved ones to impaired driving. Grade 12 student Brady Nickel is one of the St. Kevin's students who was at today's screening.
6: It's a lot different hearing it from people that have had the experience. You know, I can say it as much as I want, like, that it's terrible, but I've never had that feeling of actually going through it. So hearing it from people like that, you know, it makes a big difference.
4: Nickel says he'd rather be known as the weird friend who stops his friends from driving than being known for having lost a friend to impaired driving. The school program campaign is sponsored by Newfoundland and Labrador Liquor Corporation. One resident of Goose Bay says it's a huge relief that the new biometric service is coming to Labrador. Biometrics refers to fingerprints and photographs that are part of immigration applications. Currently, there is no site in Labrador to collect biometrics. The only location in the province is in St. John's. Last week, government announced biometrics collection will be available for residents of Happy Valley Goose Bay early next year. Irma Narden is the president of the Filipino Association of Goose Bay. She says having biometrics is more than just a convenience. It removes a significant financial barrier to newcomers.
7: Some people may think that it's just an appointment, right? But there is much more involved. You have to take a time off work, pay for flights, accommodation, meals, and other travel expenses and flights. Labrador is not that cheap, as we all know, right?
4: Arden says she's heard of newcomers arriving in Labrador and then wanting to move closer to services. So she says having biometrics available will make newcomers feel like Labrador is a good place to stay. Finally, Premier Tony Wakeham is going to be giving an update on the state of the province tomorrow. Wakeham's PC government is about to enter its second year in office. The potential Churchill Falls agreement and a focus on resource and energy development are likely to be front and center in the address. Last week, Wakeham addressed the Mount Pearl Paradise Chamber of Commerce on the topic, asking business leaders to be positive and expressing his own excitement over the Churchill Falls deal. It's hosted by the Board of Trade. Premier Wakeham will be addressing the province's business community tomorrow. That starts at noon in St. John's. And that's your CBC News for Newfoundland and Labrador at this hour. You can find updates on these and also other stories all the time online at cbc.ca/NL or by downloading the CBC News app. I'm Andrew Hawthorne.
8: Letting nature take its course, we'll hear from a man who has a warning for the city of Cornerbrook about the dead fin whale and the dangers of not controlling green crab. We'll hear from a concerned fisherman in Dunnville. I'm Paula Gale. Welcome to the broadcast. An update now on the St. Pierre snow crab story. France's ambassador to Canada says France is not going to challenge its fishing agreements with Canada and that no license has been issued to St. Pierre to fish snow crab on the Grand Banks. Last month, the president of France promised a St. Pierre enterprise that it would grant them an exploratory crab license on the extension of Canada's continental shelf. Ambassador Helene Farneau-Defremont told the Canadian press that France wouldn't take that step without consulting Canadian officials first, and that it wants to respect its agreements with our country. Well, as we told you last week, the city of Cornerbrook is responsible for the dead fin whale that has washed ashore in Wild Cove. But the city has decided to let nature take its course and let the whale decompose where it is. Reginald McDonald lives in the area. McDonald was one of the first people to see the whale while he was out fishing squid at the beginning of October.
9: Squid in the thong, seen it going back and forward there. I just thought it was probably feeding, but didn't really see it. Seemed like it was in too close to the beach. I never noticed at first. It was ashore. I see a rock there. I thought it was a rock far over on the other side. I just said to myself, boy, I never ever seen a rock over there, but it just skipped me mind. A couple hours after, seeing it going again, there's a whale. I said, boy, it can't be much water. Then I seen it come out. Past the boat. And I said to one of the boys, I said, but that whale, I think he went on it, boy. Never talked no more about it. Next time I went back up, he was up, down right in the beach. But I guess he wanted to get in the beach. Seems to me, because he did have the area there to get out, I guess. I don't know, probably he might have got shagged up or whatever, like, or else he's just old, not in a place to die.
8: Yeah, I mean, do you think he was in after the squid?
9: No, I guess bait had something to do with it, probably, and probably it didn't, because I was in looking at him, like, I was there pretty well after night, come daylight. Like, he didn't look like he was really, yeah, it didn't seem like he was after eating a lot of bait. It seemed poor looking to me, right?
8: Now, Reg, this is a really large whale. Can you give us a sense of, like, how big this creature is?
9: Probably 60 feet, I guess. Probably 60 feet, probably 35 tons, so probably 70,000 pounds, I guess, close to it, or 60,000 around that area. Anyway, he's a big animal, not a big rig. Not something you all around with a set of paddles in a boat, right? But jump into it, you can try anything once, but we could have tried it, I suppose. I'd like to try it, but it's not very easy for a 70 horsepower. Outboard motor and a dory to move a whale. Yeah, like 70,000 pounds, eh? Well, he was up swimming around in the area, but seems like he was wedging himself back into the land all the time. Well, like I said, I guess he runned out of time, just looking for a place to die.
8: We've got word from the city of Cornerbrook that they're going to do nothing. They're just...
9: Well, that's no surprise. But like, nothing surprised me around the West Coast. If this was anywhere else around the island, that would be taken out of it, or I don't know, probably took it and buried and preserved the bones and took it and put it together, put it on display somewhere up on one of the lines or something in the city. But like I said, there's not much happens in the city.
8: Now, Reg, yeah, because they're just saying after consulting various agencies, it's been decided the best option is to let the whale decompose naturally where it is. They said they looked at other options, but they were impractical or carried a high risk of environmental damage. When was the last time you were down there, and does this whale still smell really bad?
9: Well, not smelling it at all. It will smell. There's a bit of smell to it now, but... It will smell. If it stays where it's at, believe me, time spring, summer, it will be still there. That whale ain't going nowhere overnight, especially if we get, say, a bad winter and it drifts on the beach. Like, it's probably not going to rot so fast. If you get snow on it, preserved. There's a big chunk of meat there and a lot of blubber to disappear, and blubber don't disappear very easy. That's a fact. Somebody will have to deal with it eventually.
8: Yeah, and tell us about Wild Cove. I mean, do people fish out of there? Do people live close to that beach? Can you just...
9: No. It's just across from the dump, so the smell will probably fit in pretty good. The dump is right alongside the main road, and so is the way also. Just that we'll have a bit stronger smell, I guess, as I and it seems to be all right for the city of Corner, as long as you don't have to deal with it. I guess somebody's going to have to deal with it because it is going to be a bad stink there. Like,
8: yeah, well, we'll see how many people complain about it. But, I mean, the city is also warning people, you know, traffic advisories. You know, I mean, are there crowds of people going down there to have a look at the whale?
9: Yeah, there's been a fair amount of pedestrians there. It is a bad spot, but should be don't leave me a vehicle there. Not so bad yet, I suppose, but later on, I guess the happens to get a bit of snow or something and people start still trying to get down there, you could have a bit of trouble, right? Then again, it's probably starting to wear off now. A lot of people have been down there and seen it. And it's locating there now. You can see it from the road easy anyway, right? It's no trouble to see the whale there from the road. Now, whether it stays there or you get a safety twin and takes it off and carries it out to bay, or I doubt it very much because it seems like the wind up on the beach pretty good there now, right?
8: Yeah, and I mean, it's massive. What a massive amount of carcass.
9: There's a lot of meat there. Yeah, and it's, I'm going to say it's blowing up, you know. It will break eventually. But if somebody don't get up and jump on it and break, say, you're going to be in a bad stink. Eventually, I suppose they'll go over and cut it open or try to let some of the air out of it. So not so much stink that comes out of it when it breaks, say. We've got to rot sooner or later. Something got to do with that, you know?
8: Well, I guess the best thing to do right now is to stay clear of it.
9: Oh, definitely. I would. Unless if you got the right wind to go in and not get the smell. But, yeah, it's probably not the right thing to be doing playing around with now anyway. Seems to be a fair amount of seagulls getting attached to it there.
8: Oh, I can imagine that the creatures that are going to feast off that. All right, listen, Reg, listen, thank you so much for chatting with us. And thank you for trying to get the word out initially to try to help save this whale.
9: Yeah, it's too bad. Would have made it or not have been, would have been nice to try it.
8: That was fisherman Reginald McDonald. We reached him earlier today.
10: Hi, this is Kimberly of Fishing for Success in Petty Harbor. And you're listening to the broadcast.
8: Time now for some audience reaction. Here's an email from Kyle Mulcahy. He writes, Paula, again, I would like to thank you for the opportunity to discuss the lobster food fishery on your program. There is a question circulating about why there is a difference between British Columbia and Newfoundland and Labrador in regard to species access. I have to say, that is a great question and needs to be answered by the Minister of Fisheries and Oceans. Now, Kyle goes on to say there, I have not seen one valid and logical reason why a lobster food fishery cannot harmoniously exist with the commercial lobster fishery. These combined fisheries exist all over the world, so I would be interested to hear why NL is the only place in the world where it cannot work. I do not believe that for a second. Part of an email there from Kyle Mulcahy of Two Good Arm. Now, David Boyd of Twillingate sent us an email. He writes in part, my response to Kyle Mulcahy on his post on Facebook wondering why I can't support his view for lobsters for all in NL, as a fighter for you and every Newfoundlander to have access to cod, seal, mackerel, squid, etc. for decades, I can show you the folders of letters from the past 50 years, I have to draw the line on lobster, as it has become a vital part of a livelihood for the fisher people of this province. Fishing is now a professional occupation, very expensive to buy an enterprise, and one has to attain 120 credits, renavigation, safety, MEDs, etc. to become a harvester. With the push to attract young harvesters to the industry, the idea of everyone having a trap around the young harvester's trap is not much of an encouragement to enter this profession. Plus, there are safety considerations as well. I grew up in these outport villages and have spent many years on the water. And with wall-to-wall traps now along the shore, while I respect your lobby, I cannot agree with you on lobster in particular. David Boyd. P.S. And for information, all lobster in B.C. is recreational, no commercial. Well, thanks so much for those letters. Our email address is thebroadcast@cbc.ca.

0: Sherry Ryan there with 100 Miles. Well, Fisheries and Oceans Canada has been looking for expressions of interest when it comes to European green crab. Now that the invasive species has spread all around Newfoundland, DFO wants input or ideas on how it can be monetized. One of the people tackling the problem head-on is harvester Ken Viscount. The CBC's Peter Cowan went to Northeast Arm in Dunnville recently to chat with Ken about what he usually fishes.
1: Well, we normally catch lobster, snow crab, codfish, blackbacks, whatever we got to catch, whatever we got to do to survive.
2: Yeah,
1: that's what we catch.
2: What were you out catching today?
1: We were out catching green crab. And it don't seem like we're keeping them at bay, but they're still pretty plenty. So
2: what is the problem with green crab?
1: Well, the problem with green crab is they're killing everything else. They're killing all the small mussels, clams, scallops, juvenile lobsters, and even, like we says, juvenile lobsters. But when that lobster comes in shoal water to molt, well, he's fair game to them then, because he's soft, he has nothing to protect them. So if they're not in the same molting stage as he is, well, he's fair game. And it don't matter if he's a half a pound or 2 inches long or 3 inches long, he's fair game to that them green crab. And we're often seeing it here, a green crab will not back away from a rock crab about four times the size of him. He will not. He'll face him. So that's a big problem.
2: So how long ago was it that you first started seeing the green crab show up here?
1: It was around 2013, probably 2014. We did a sample in 2000, and I don't know if it was 12 or 13. Me and my brother, we had one pot each. We gave, the FFAW gave it to us, and we put them out. We tried it in four or five different places, here and around our arm, here and places, and we got one. The following year, they came out with a project, I guess, for 1 year, and the place was full. Like, I didn't participate in the project at that time, but the place was full. There was green crab here everywhere. I think Buddy caught 7,000 or 8,000 pounds in 8 or 10 weeks, who the guy was at it. So they really multiply very fast. And I mean, a small, like I just showed you one of those small females, she can carry up to 180,000 eggs. And if there's no predator, well, that's a big problem.
2: How worried are you about the impact they'll have on the species that you're trying to catch?
1: Well, like, everything learns to adapt. The green water is shoal now, but eventually it's going to figure out that there's more food out deeper, and they're going to start to go look for it. And, I mean, as about 10 or 11 years ago, I guess, our lobster was really, really down, and now it's starting to rebound, and I'd almost be thinking that catching the green crab have a major impact on it.
2: So you think it's helping?
1: Oh, it's definitely helping. I mean, it has no choice to help. If you're taking all those predators out of the ocean, well, the prey got to have a chance to survive too, so...
2: DFO is putting out a proposal trying to get someone who wants to actually find something to do with these, whether it's dog food or human food, or how much better do you think it would be if there was a market for them so there's more incentive to try and pull them out of the water and be able to sell them?
1: Oh, I think it'd be a great idea to have a market, but I think all parties that are participating now should come up with a plan because they got the experience, they know what they're doing. And as if you can see, you see the size of them. Now, I don't know how you'd get any food out of that, unless you're eating shell and all. Now, in Europe and those places, they do, I guess, the buyers who buy them, keep them and let them get soft. And then they, as a soft shell crab, just dipped in batter, and they sell for, I think they used to sell regular crab for 30 cents, I think. A soft shell one is probably $1.30 a pound. It's probably four times as much. But I guess you'll have to have special holding pins to hold them in, I guess.
2: Yeah, so that's the real challenge, is how do you get any meat out of it?
1: How do you get your software out of it? That's the big challenge.
2: Long term, what do you think the solution is with these green crab?
1: Well, I mean, we can't bring in a predator to kill them because now we got two predators. So the only solution is we're just going to have to keep chomping at the bit, I guess. Keep doing what we're doing.
2: Pulling them out of the ocean.
1: Pulling them out of the water. Because they're killing everything else that's in the water that everybody making a living at.
2: How much does it worry you?
1: Well, it doesn't worry me so much because I'm the older generation, but the young harvesters coming, it's going to be a big, big problem if they keeps multiplying the way they are.
0: That was Ken Vicount. He fishes out of Dunnville, Placentia Bay. Now, while Peter Cowan was in Dunnville, he also spoke with Brenda Vicount. She's one of the people who collects green crab from fish harvesters and then delivers them to a facility in North Harbour where they're destroyed.
3: I'm a field technician with the science department at the FFAW during this green crab project, and been on this project now 8 years or a little over.
2: Why do you want to get involved in this?
3: Well, it's interesting. We thought when we first began we'd see a major decrease, but probably a couple of years ago there was more green crab than it was the previous year. I haven't seen the numbers like in the past year, but and like we're involved in the fishery, so it's our livelihood. If green crab are eating all the baby lobsters and the spawn and scallops, that's concerning for our lives, right?
2: And what have, over the years that you've been doing it, what have you seen in terms of the numbers of green crab here in this area?
3: I've seen, like, we used to do it twice a day, or the harvesters would haul twice a day. There was a lot came in the early years. And I've seen, it's decreasing in certain areas. But if you knock it off for, like, sometimes we'll do it a week on or 2 weeks off just to see what the climate does. And the water temperatures get colder. It's all signs. It's probably more there than the previous time we did it. You know what I mean? Even though it's fall, I've noticed that it's just as much here in the fall as it was in, we'll say, August, right?
2: How much of an impact do you think it's having, removing all these crab from the...
3: I'm just saying, in my opinion, yep. For Placentia Bay, we've seen an increase in lobsters and scallops. So I'm thinking that's the reason, to a certain degree, for sure. It's 10 years or so for a lobster to grow and be harvestable. So it's 10 years that this green crab project has been catching green crab and taking it out of the water. I mean, they reproduce, it's up to about 185,000 eggs can be on one female green crab. So you put that back in the water in a couple of years, that's going to be massive again, right? And they reproduce multiple times during the year, as far as I know and read, right?
2: And what do you think the long-term solution is to the green crab?
3: Sure, if they could get a market for it. It has to be controlled, though, and that's the big thing. Like right now, we're in a controlled environment, and it's being controlled by, fishers catching them and taking them out of the water. I really don't know where it's going to go. I mean, if we just go black and leave it in the water, it's going to be on land, you know. So I really don't know, unless they get and say there's a market for it. I don't know if it'll be for consumption, human consumption, or fertilizer, or dog food, or something along that lines, right? But we can't just do nothing. And right now, I guess, I don't know if we're ready to just let it go and open it up to the public to catch, because then it's transferred probably to a different area that never had it before.
2: Right. So, yeah, it's that balance. You want to make sure that you're not spreading it to new areas, but at the same time, you want to get it out of the water here.
3: Exactly. Exactly.
2: How worried are you about green crab and the impact it may have on the fishery going into the future?
3: It is a worry. Like I said, our whole livelihood is based on the fishery, and a lot more in this bay and I guess other bays as well if there's green crab, in the waters. It's worrisome if we don't do anything. I expect it will play an impact on the young lobsters, juvenile lobsters, scallops, clams, oysters, whatever's on the bottom there. They're very aggressive. They can eat up to 40 small clams or shellfish a day, apparently, so that's a lot.
0: That was Brenda Viscount. She's a field technician with the FFAW working on the Green Crab Project. And thank you so much to the CBC's Peter Cowan for those interviews. Now, if you want to weigh in on anything you hear on this program, our fish line is always open. The numbers are 709-576-5287 or 1-800-561-FISH. Say goodbye now. This is a local group called The Connections featuring Adrian House. And this song is called Against the Tide. I'm Polly Gale. I'll see you soon.

0: The amusement industry is built on fun, and you can't have fun if you have real fear about your safety.
1: Built not as a roller coaster, but a hyper coaster, and meant for the bravest of the brave. That's how Six Flags describes the Goliath at its theme park in Georgia. But that thrill ride has turned deadly, prompting the company to hit the brakes on some of its rides, including several here in Canada. This is Your World Tonight. I'm Salima Shivji, also on the program.
2: I want to make sure my vote's in and recognized and counted, and people should get out and vote for what they want and what they believe.
1: 10 questions, including one on separation. Advance voting for the Alberta referendum starts today. While the results are non-binding, these are no small stakes. The ballot has stirred up deep tensions over the province's identity and its place in Canada. It's supposed to be harmless fun, all of the adrenaline, but no actual danger. But the death of a man on a roller coaster in Atlanta, Georgia, has shaken that sense of security. While investigators search for the cause, similar rides, including here in Canada, are temporarily closed. Sarah Levitt has more.
3: There was people yelling and clearly distressed.
4: Connor Thompson was on the ground under the Goliath ride at a Six Flags near Atlanta when chaos broke loose.
3: There was someone who was yelling, call 911. Someone fell out. I looked over and the seat, it looked to me like the restraint was unlatched.
4: It happened Monday afternoon on the main attraction of the park, a ride that features drops of 50 meters and speeds up to 113 kilometers per hour. Witnesses describe the man, now identified as 42-year-old Hassan Jihad Ibn Karim, somehow being ejected from his seat, tumbling onto other passengers.
5: Yeah, I saw him come up. I saw him land back in the car. Everything felt like it was happening in slow motion.
4: Nick Mendelhall saw it happen from the ground.
5: There's an odd heaviness when you experience something like this.
4: Ibn Karim was killed while several others were injured. A news helicopter captured video of people being evacuated off the ride using steep stairs. It's unclear how the incident occurred. Now both the Cobb County Police Department and the state agency that oversees amusement parks are investigating.
6: They're going to be looking at video footage, photographs, witness statements. Was there a mechanical failure? Was the patron doing something that needed to be observed and or potentially stopped to really get to the bottom of to why this might have happened?
4: Brian Avery is a roller coaster safety expert. He says despite this death, the amusement park industry is very safe.
6: Statistically speaking, the odds of you ever being involved in an incident involving a roller coaster or any amusement ride for that matter are very low.
4: 9 roller coasters have been temporarily closed. They include 2 at Canada's Wonderland near Toronto and 1 in Montreal. 8 of those were made by the same company as the Goliath, the other by a now closed company. At Canada's Wonderland, spokesperson says the decision was made out of an abundance of caution.
0: The amusement industry is built on fun, and you can't have fun if you have real fear about your safety.
4: Robert Niles is the editor of ThemeParkInsider.com.
0: So I think a lot of transparency in this investigation is going to be very important to the industry. We need to know what happened and why it happened and what the industry is going to do to make sure it never happens again.
4: A spokesperson from Six Flags says the company is cooperating with authorities and is providing support to staff and guests who were affected. Sarah Levitt, CBC News, Montreal.
1: The Vatican says Pope Leo has lung cancer. Well-wishers gathered at the hospital to pray for him during surgery earlier today. Surgeons removed the lower lobe of his right lung. Tests confirmed the diagnosis of cancer, which doctors suspected after preoperative tests. The concern started when a checkup revealed a growth on his lung. Doctors say the operation was successful, and the Vatican has canceled Leo's public events for the next week. There is shock and disbelief on Prince Edward Island. A murder trial for a more than 30-year-old cold case fell apart this week. As Nicola McLeod reports, lawyers for the Crown say the loss of key evidence means there is no reasonable prospect of conviction.
7: What do you do now?
8: Do like any good Islander does, get a job, go to work, put this in the past. Todd Joseph Irving walked out of the Charlottetown courthouse a free man today. He's been out on bail for a few months after spending nearly 2.5 years in jail, charged with first-degree murder in a cold case that goes back to 1988. It was set to go to a jury trial next month, but on Tuesday, the charges were withdrawn. The Crown says it's because the Charlottetown police lost key evidence, and there's no longer a chance of conviction. The Crown attorney handling the case, Christopher White, calls it disappointing.
9: This was a matter of tremendous personal and public significance, and I think that everyone involved viewed that it was important that it be adjudicated in a public venue. So for that not to be able to take place, it's really disappointing, and I can only imagine what it would be like for Mr. Carr's family.
8: Carr was murdered in his Charlottetown home 38 years ago. Police believe he was strangled with a towel they recovered in 1988. He was also stabbed with a knife found at the crime scene, but both of those have gone missing, along with other substantial pieces of evidence. That came out at a hearing a few

0: different in 1988, and the public should not be concerned about other cases currently with the Charlottetown police. But it's too late for Byron Carr's family. His brother John says the news of Irving's arrest brought relief amongst his living siblings. And while some of that feeling remains, the story feels incomplete.
1: There's no justice when someone is killed. Nothing he could be sentenced to would ever bring Byron back or, you know, give us any more satisfaction. We're not out to get anyone for it, but he's the one that's got to live with himself.
0: The Crown says they won't reopen the case against Irving, and he's free to go. Nicola McLeod, CBC News, Charlottetown.
2: A key figure who admitted to his role in a gold heist at Toronto's Pearson Airport says he was kidnapped and had all the money stolen from him. Arsalan Chowdhury says he went to Pakistan after the 2023 heist. He claims he had melted some of the gold and sold it for several $100,000. He says he was forced by the kidnappers to give it up. Chowdhury is testifying at the trial of Parmpal Sidhu. Sidhu is a former Air Canada employee who is accused of providing fraudulent shipping documents that allowed an accomplice to take more than $22 million in gold. In testimony today, Chowdhury said he had planned the theft himself and didn't know Sidhu well. Outside court, Sidhu's lawyer, Shale Wagman, told reporters he is feeling confident.
3: I haven't heard anything bad against Mr. Parmpal.
4: Are you going to put up a defense?
3: I don't think we need to.
2: Chowdhury is already serving 4 years in prison for the theft. Coming right up, it's time for Albertans to weigh in. Advance voting is underway for the long-awaited referendum with potentially far-reaching consequences. And a chronic illness that's complicated to diagnose and even more complicated to treat. A growing number of endometriosis patients are looking outside Canada for answers. Later, we'll have this story.
5: I'm Jeff Lagerquist in Toronto, where a concert at Scotiabank Arena is breathing new life into a beloved Punjabi musician. The dead rapper was digitally resurrected with a hologram. The technology is giving fans a new way to enjoy the work of deceased artists.
6: I think bringing back the dead makes a lot of sense.
7: We're raising a new generation of people who live digitally.
5: I'll have that story later on Your World Tonight.
2: Advance polls are officially open for Alberta's referendum. The issue of whether to stay in the country or hold another vote to leave is just one of many questions voters are weighing in on. And as Sheehan Desjardins reports, that scope of the vote comes with its own challenges.
8: The line was almost instant at a polling station in Edmonton.
9: A little frustrated that we have to have this in the first place, but definitely glad that now the time is here and I can do my bit and have my say.
8: In Fort McMurray, the stream of people steady.
10: I want to make sure my vote's in and recognized and counted, and people should get out and vote for what they want and what they believe.
8: Albertans waiting to cast their ballots on the first day of advance voting. Five questions are tied to immigration, four tied to the Constitution, and the last deciding whether they want to stay in Canada or look at another referendum on separation.
11: We've seen an excellent turnout already with the special ballots, so we're looking forward to seeing people coming out to vote.
8: There are more than 300 advance polling stations across the province, according to Maya Hanrahan, a spokesperson with Elections Alberta. Come referendum day, there will be many more.
11: Yeah, look, it is really difficult to predict, of course, what the turnout will be.
8: The need for election workers unprecedented. So much, Elections Alberta launched a new program asking organizations to work the referendum and have their salaries donated back to their group.
12: I thought it was a great idea.
8: 11 members at the Vermilion Senior Citizen Centre, around 2 hours east of Edmonton, are taking part. One of those is Gloria DeYoung.
12: And I immediately got excited about it because I thought, oh, this would be a great fundraiser for us.
8: Elections Alberta says its goal is to hire 60,000 election officers. It has 46,000 so far. And with every vote being counted by hand...
13: The counting may take a little longer than they had hoped it would take if, in fact, that's where the shortage of workers ends up being.
8: And Alberta's former chief electoral officer, Lauren Gibson, is anticipating other challenges too.
13: It's a much more complicated process when you're involving 10 ballots, 10 ballot boxes. I would expect that it's going to take a fair amount of time to actually go through the voting process.
8: But so far, voters like Kyle Stratichek say it went smoothly.
14: It was actually pretty quick. Like, I was surprised.

0: Others, like Janine Meir, say it's been a long time coming.
1: I can't even believe we're here, but we are, and so let's do it. And I'm anxious to see the results as well. It'll be interesting to see the results.
0: Advance voting is underway until Saturday. The main vote will take place Monday. Chien Desjardins, CBC News, Calgary.
2: As we just heard, the separation question is only one of 10 that are on the ballot. Others ask voters about Alberta's relations with Ottawa and possible amendments to the Constitution. But half of the questions involve immigrants and their access to public services. As Lindsay Duncombe explains, the vote could determine whether the province continues to be seen as welcoming to newcomers.
3: Short-sighted federal policies have caused unsustainable population growth.
4: That's an ad from the government of Alberta posted ahead of the referendum. 5 of the 10 questions address who gets to move to the province and who should pay for it, as well as proof of citizenship when voting.
5: The October 19th referendum is our chance to make immigration levels more sustainable.
4: The idea that immigrants are making life tougher for Albertans is a big change for Alberta Premier Danielle Smith. In January 2024, she said this to podcaster Sean Newman.
6: Let's have an aggressive target to double our population.
7: She faced tremendous pushback from the base of her party when she started talking about that, because there is an anti-immigrant sentiment in there.
4: Dwayne Brad is a professor at Mount Royal University. He says Smith changed her tune because of political pressure.
7: She does not listen or follow public opinion. She follows public opinion within the United Conservative Party.
4: There are other factors, too. Inflation soared, oil prices faltered, housing prices skyrocketed, just as Alberta's population grew fast. Statistics Canada says the province's population increased by 600,000 people between 2021 and 2026, two-thirds coming from other countries. Facing a multi-billion dollar deficit, Smith put a price tag on immigration, estimating providing services to temporary residents costs the province $1 billion a year, although some question the math. The focus on immigration has some new arrivals worried, says Mary Vic Prospero. She is a social worker at Calgary Centre for Newcomers.
8: So we heard, like, are we still going to get access to education for our children? Are we still going to get access for health care? What's going to be for us? Are we going to be deported, thrown out of Alberta? You know, these are valid concerns and issues.
9: Well, because it has to be dealt with.
4: Voters like Randy Klishinsky say something needs to change.
9: I'm not racist whatsoever, but we have a large province and immigrants are coming into Alberta, taking jobs, taking money, taking food off the table for families that probably really need jobs. That's my opinion.
4: Polls show the question about potential separation is unlikely to pass. It's less clear how Albertans will answer questions about immigration and how the government will use those answers to shape policy. Lindsay Duncombe, CBC News, Calgary.
2: Yet another region of the country is moving to permanent daylight time. Ontario says parts of the province's northwest region won't change their clocks on November 1st. About 70 communities west of Thunder Bay are already on Manitoba's time zone, and that's where they will now stay. That province previously announced it would be sticking with daylight time permanently. 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I'm Salima Shivji. For in-depth news anytime, follow our podcast. 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It's a condition as painful as it is frustrating. Endometriosis is a disorder that afflicts as many as 2 million Canadian women, but many find the Canadian healthcare system is poorly equipped to deal with the disease and are now looking for solutions elsewhere. The CBC's Jorge Barrera has the story of a Canadian woman who traveled to Mexico for treatment.
10: I'll put passports in mine. You're not going to need this on the plane.
11: Yes, I am.
12: Noelle Menu and her husband, Stuart, prepare their bags for a trip to Tijuana, Mexico. It's not for vacation, but for surgery to remove internal tissue caused by endometriosis, a life-altering disorder that affects 1 in 10 women.
11: So right now I'm working half days. And when I come home, I'm exhausted, so fatigued, I can't even like think I'm in so much pain.
12: It's been a years-long painful road for 37-year-old Menu, who says delays in the treatment of the disorder by Alberta's healthcare system aggravated her situation after a misdiagnosis of irritable bowel syndrome and two surgeries, including for a hysterectomy. The debilitating pain and the endometriosis persisted.
11: We're done. We can't deal with this here in Canada.
12: After some online research, Menu found a specialized treatment center called EndoGlobal in Tijuana. She and her husband pulled from their savings and went into debt to seek treatment there.
13: But basically, it's tissue of the most inner part of the uterus growing where it should.
12: Dr. Jorge Zavala co-founded EndoGlobal after noticing there was a large need that wasn't being met by healthcare systems in countries like the U.S. and Canada.
13: Canada, I think that the system is a very good system, but as I told you, the lack of knowledge everywhere in doctors is huge. Not just
12: Dr. Nicholas Leyland is president of the Obstetricians and Gynecologists of Canada.
14: This is, to some extent, it's discrimination against women.
12: Leyland says there is no easy way to improve care for women suffering from endometriosis.
14: We don't have enough specially trained gynecologists to be able to deal with the complex surgical issues and also have the backup of psychologists and physiotherapists, so a multidisciplinary approach.
11: Right now, I can only do one of the bowls, but
12: it's the day after her surgery, and Menu is blowing air through a little contraption with three little balls. She says the procedure removed a mass caused by endometriosis that threatened to block her bowels and send her into septic shock.
11: I was just so grateful that they were able to find everything, and I'm on the other side of it now.
12: She says the surgery has given her another chance at a life free of daily crushing pain. Jorge Barrera, CBC News, Tijuana.
15: We're actually over Canada right now. We're about to cross over Vancouver, I'm looking, and then we'll be coming down the over top of Quebec.
2: Canada's latest astronaut admiring his home country from afar, very far. Josh Kutrick spoke to Canadian journalists here on Earth today about the beauty of space. Earlier this month, Kutrick began a six-month stay on the International Space Station, and it is his first trip to space. He spoke about seeing the northern lights from orbit.
15: And it's really neat for me because from northern Alberta, I've seen the northern lights a lot. I mean, I used to see them all the time growing up. But to see them from the other side is so much more spectacular. It's mind-blowing.
2: During his stay on the space station, the astronaut will take part in seven experiments from Canadian research teams. All of them deal with effects of living in a microgravity environment.

0: The U.S. ambassador to Greece has resigned at the request of the White House. President Donald Trump said he didn't like what he was reading about allegations against Kimberly Guilfoyle. Reports have suggested she accepted improper gifts and tried to sell her influence in the administration. Guilfoyle was engaged to Trump's son, Donald Jr., for years before becoming ambassador. She has denied the allegations and says she will fight to restore her reputation. The man convicted in the 1996 murder of rapper Tupac Shakur has been sentenced to 40 years to life in prison. Former gang leader Dwayne Davis said little in a Las Vegas courtroom before the decision was delivered, but the court heard emotional impact statements from Shakur's siblings. Griffin Yeager has some of what they said.
1: It was hard sitting, listening over and over and over again, describe how they hunted Tupac Amaru Shakur.
2: 3 decades after rapper Tupac Shakur was killed in Las Vegas, his family is still living with the loss. At the sentencing in front of the man convicted of his murder, his sister Setua and his brother Maurice addressed the court.
1: My younger cousin was in that car possession that night. None of these men in my family were the same again. For a long time, crippled my entire family emotionally and mentally.
2: Dwayne Davis was sentenced to 40 years to life in prison. The former gang leader was convicted of first-degree murder in August. He's the only person ever to be charged in connection with Shakur's killing.
3: Yo, I ain't got no friends. Yeah, I'ma do this track.
2: The rapper was only 25 when he was shot in a car on the Las Vegas Strip in 1996. He died 6 days later. Prosecutors argued Davis orchestrated the killing, but didn't pull the trigger himself. The key evidence? His own words. In interviews and a memoir published in 2019, Davis described being in a car and handing a gun to someone in the back seat where the shots were fired. He said it was retaliation after a fight between Shakur and Davis's nephew earlier that night. The defense attempted to challenge this, framing him as a liar who wanted to make money. When given the chance to speak, he was brief.
4: I'm good. I'm gonna appeal this case for sure.
2: This sentence brings a close to a case that stayed unresolved for decades.
5: Finally, the Shakur family has some closure in criminal justice.
2: For former federal prosecutor Nima Ramani, the decision came as no surprise.
5: History will remember Davis as one of the world's dumbest criminals. He not only killed a rap and cultural icon, but bragged about it for decades.
6: It's just me against the world.
2: Shakur is one of hip-hop's most influential artists, but for the family, he was much more. His sister today calling him not only a provider and a protector, but a born icon. Griffin Yeager, CBC News, Toronto.
0: Tupac may have been dead for decades, but he was famously brought back to the stage 14 years ago as a hologram. Now, more advanced holographic technology is changing the live concert landscape, allowing fans to see performances previously thought impossible. Jeff Lagerquist has that story.
7: That's Sidhu Moosewala performing last Friday at Toronto's Scotiabank Arena, or rather, a holographic representation of him. The real Punjabi rap star, who had deep roots in Brampton, Ontario, was killed in 2022. According to Ticketmaster, the best seats in the house sold for nearly $2,000 each. It's the same story for the tour's next stop in Vancouver. Harry Singh traveled from California to Toronto for the show, paying $270 for his ticket. Waiting outside the show, he was optimistic.
8: They're saying it's going to look like it's completely real, but we'll find out.
7: Tech expert Carmi Levy believes the excitement started over 14 years ago with another famous dead rapper.
9: I don't think I'm the only one who watched that video of Tupac Shakur, you know, at, you know, Coachella, you know, what, in 2012. It almost felt like lightning had struck the entertainment and tech industries at the same time.
7: Levy says the quality has improved a lot since then. David Nussbaum says his company, Proto Hologram, is even taking the celebrity recreation experience off the stage.
10: I think bringing back the dead makes a lot of sense. We're working with Jack and Sharon Osbourne right now to bring back Ozzy, who passed us just about a year ago. But he's going to come back as an agentic AI avatar. But if you're Chinese and you ask that question in Chinese, he's going to answer you in Chinese.
7: Music journalist and historian Alan Cross predicts more digital-first performances are on the way.
11: In the next 5 years, we're going to see a mass extinction event with all these rock and roll heroes and music heroes that we've known our entire lives. They're going to die. It's just because they're in their 80s, and it's just a matter of time. And secondly, we're raising a new generation of people who live digitally.
7: However, Cross admits hologram performances may be a tough sell.
11: Well, we're in the midst of trying to find that out with AI music. Mm-hmm. There is no humanity. There is no authenticity there. The question is, are people going to listen to AI music? And so far, the answer is resounding no.
7: For those attending Musawala's concert in Toronto, they're just happy for the opportunity to see him again. Jeff Lagerquist, CBC News, Toronto.
0: And finally,
12: I like playing flute in the nature and going to the flow. It's a really good feeling.
0: It's light, easy to carry, and in the case of Jun Takahashi, very well traveled. The flute of the BC resident has traveled with him to Cuba, Morocco, and remote rivers in Yukon. But on one of those trips up north, back in 2021, Takahashi's canoe flipped. He scrambled to escape the frigid and fast-moving water, leaving his traveling flute to be swept away, seemingly forever.
12: It maybe goes to the already Bering Sea or like Alaskan bear wearing my down jacket or like playing my flute or something like that image I had. Like, whatever, you know. Okay.
0: I mean, stranger things have happened. 5 years later, White House resident Colin Abbott was tracking a moose near Kathleen River when he stumbled upon something else entirely.
13: I was walking through these openings following moose tracks and then looked over and saw just a patch of blue. I was like, oh, that's strange. There's no trails over here. So I went over and I was like, whoa, this is a canoe barrel.
0: In the barrel, some clothes, some gear, and the flute still safely in its case. Abbott posted about it on social media, and the news made its way downriver to Takahashi, who recognized it immediately.
12: I have good memory, so really, I'm happy to receive this message. Thank you, Colin, really.
13: Yeah, I'm happy to get it back to you.
0: The flute has now been handed to a friend of Takahashi's in Yukon, who will bring it with him to BC, kickstarting a journey to finally go home and be reunited with its owner on Salt Spring Island. Thanks for being with us. This has been Your World Tonight for Tuesday, October 13th. I'm Salima Shivji. Good night.

0: With your Environment Canada weather update for Newfoundland and Labrador, I'm Andrew Hawthorne. For St. John's and the Avalon tonight, clearing in the evening, a low of minus 2, plus 2 along parts of the coast. A wind chill of minus 5, though. For Wednesday, sunny, a high of 9, but a wind chill of minus 6. For Gander and the Central Region, clearing in the evening, a low of minus 3, but a wind chill of minus 8. For Wednesday, sunny, a high of 9, and a wind chill of minus 9 in the morning. For Cornerbrook and the West Coast, clearing late into the evening tonight, a low of plus 1, minus 3 inland, however. For Wednesday, sunny and a high of 9. For St. Anthony and the Northern Peninsula, partly cloudy tonight, clearing later in the evening, a low of plus 2, minus 2 inland. For Wednesday, sunny and a high of 9. To Labrador now, in Happy Valley, Goose Bay, Hopedale, and along the coast, clearing this evening, a low of minus 4 tonight, wind chills of minus 7 overnight. For Wednesday, sunny, a high of 8, and a wind chill of minus 8 tomorrow morning. Finally, for Labrador City and the western and inland regions of Labrador, clear tonight, a low of minus 13, with a wind chill of minus 18 overnight tonight. For Wednesday, snow beginning in the afternoon, a high of plus 1, but a wind chill of minus 19 Wednesday morning. That's your Environment Canada weather update. You can find updates of all kinds at cbc.ca/NL. I'm Andrew Hawthorne.
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4: Hello, I'm Dave Seglin, sitting in for Neil Cooksall.
5: Good evening, I'm Chris Howden. This is As It Happens.
4: Tonight, Anatomy of a Fall. Roller coasters are closed across the U.S. and Canada after a man is thrown to his death from a ride at an amusement park in Georgia. Our guest had just been on that coaster. He'll tell us what he saw from the ground.
5: Trading blows. Saudi Arabia strikes an oil facility in the Houthi-controlled capital of Yemen in retaliation for the multiple attacks on Riyadh's international airport, fueling the risk of a wider conflict.
4: Loaded questions. A linguistics professor has reviewed the questions Albertans will answer in the referendum, and she says they're substantially above the average person's reading level.
5: At a loss, charges laid against the man accused of Prince Edward Island's only unsolved murder have been dropped just weeks before the trial was set to begin after police reveal that key evidence has gone missing.
4: Just following its Martian orders, NASA's Perseverance rover breaks the record for the longest drive on another planet. A rover scientist shares the highlights of the trip so far.
5: And putting the board in insubordination. Be careful of how dull you are. New research suggests extreme monotony can make people extremely aggressive. A conclusion that's been a yawn time coming. As it happens, the Tuesday edition, radio that keeps a very close eye on the interest rates.

0: The Six Flags Amusement Park in Mableton, Georgia, is eerily quiet today. Yesterday afternoon, 42-year-old Hassan Jihad Ibn Karim was riding a roller coaster called Goliath when he was thrown from his seat and died. Six Flags has closed that ride and others like it out of what the company calls a, quote, abundance of caution, unquote. That includes rides at Canada's Wonderland in Vaughan, Ontario. And meanwhile, authorities are investigating what went wrong. Nick Mendenhall was visiting the Georgia Park with his son. From the ground, he saw what unfolded. We reached him today in Powder Springs, Georgia.
1: Nick, how are you and your son holding up after what happened?
2: We're good. I'm still processing. There's been a lot of phone calls and messages and texts of people that want to talk to me about everything. Mm-hmm. And so I'm trying to process it while talking through it. But I'm good. I am good. And my son is doing fine. I say he's doing fine. He didn't see what I saw. He was in line for another ride when it happened, so he did not physically see it. He was very upset at first, and understandably so, but I think he's doing okay. He's processing it in the best way he knows how to process it.
1: Have you ridden the Goliath before?
2: Yes, I probably 20 times in the last 8 weeks. We have passes, and we go often, and it's one of our favorite rides in the park. We actually had gotten off the ride about 10 minutes before the accident, 10 to 15 minutes before the accident happened.
1: You mentioned you have passes to Six Flags. Was there anything in particular that brought you and your son to the park yesterday?
2: Honestly, not at all. My son had asked me several times if I would take him to the park on Monday because he didn't have class. And I had told him, no, I didn't think so. I was working. And so I kind of surprised him. I started my work day a little bit early. And at about 1:30, I said, hey, bud, let's go to the park. And so he and I hopped in the car, and we're only about 25 minutes away. And so we got there, I guess, probably around 2. And I was working most of the time. I was on phone calls and working, and he and I were just hanging, but he was fine with me working. And so when everything happened, I was on a call with a coworker. And as I saw it all happen, and I said, hey, I got to get off the phone. A man just fell off the roller coaster.
1: Can you, you say you're processing. Can you tell us what you saw from your spot on the ground?
2: I can, and I want to try to word this in a way that's respectful and respectable. You know, I'm standing, I don't know, 30 or 40 feet away from the track, probably. I think I was probably 50 to 100 feet from him. I mean, I was close enough that I knew that he was, you know, a middle-aged guy. I knew that it was not a kid. I knew that it was only one person. I knew all these details that I saw so many people saying just false things online. But the roller coaster car comes over a little hill that people were referring to as a bunny hop. And I know I get now why they call it that. But, you know, it's the basically the last one of the ride right before the ride ends. And as it went over that hill, I was standing. As I was on a call, my son was in line to ride another ride that's right there at that spot. And I was standing in the walkway where the track goes over the walkway. And I was, with intention, watching that roller coaster. Again, it's one of my favorite rides in the park. And I was just watching the car as it came across the track. And I saw the man come up out of his seat. I mean, almost as if he were hovering because he's moving at the same speed as the car. And, you know, his hands are kind of out in front of him. And, you know, he almost in a diving motion went headfirst down into another car, and I was just praying, you know, God, let this man stay in that car. I knew it was the very end of the ride, and I'm thinking, man, if they can just hold on to him, maybe he's okay. And as the car coasted up the last little hill, it makes a hard left-hand turn into a straightaway where it breaks and then is the end of the ride. And as it made that turn, I saw him come out of the coaster altogether and fall. I could not see him land or anything like that. And quite frankly, I'm glad I didn't. And more than anything, I'm glad my son was in line for another ride and didn't physically see it happen.
1: Just horrific.
2: Very, very much.
1: What went through your mind as you're thinking you're just watching the ride and suddenly this person flies out?
2: Oh, man. I think I was trying to process 150 things at one time. You know, obviously there's an instant adrenaline rush. I mean, I was shaking a little bit, but there was a park employee walking up the hill. I said something to the park employee, like, did you see what just happened? And they had no idea. I said, someone just fell out of Goliath. And as I'm saying that, I'm turning to go get my son and I'm holding my phone because I had been on a call. I called my wife, who was on her way to the park with the rest of with my other three kids and herself. They were going to come and spend the rest of the afternoon with us. I called my wife and I said, hey, someone just fell out of Goliath. You know, I'm just letting you know. I didn't want her to come to the park at that point. And so I grabbed my son and, you know, very calm. And no one's really panicking on the ground because I don't think very many people saw what happened. And the more I've thought about it and the more I've processed it, I'm not sure anyone else really saw it the way that I did.
1: Do you have any sense of what went wrong?
2: None. And I don't want to speculate. So many people were posting, you know, that it was the park employees not doing their job. And they were saying just things that were just, there's no way anyone could know. And we go so often, and I've never experienced a feeling of unsafe behavior from the employees. I've never thought that they weren't doing their job. I mean, most of these are high school kids and young adults that are, you know, working their jobs for the summer and seasonal and we need to be worried about what they saw and what they experienced from a trauma perspective, not pointing fingers at them. You know, will it come out? I hope it comes out what the cause was. And man, I hope and pray that it was just a freak accident and it was no one's fault. But even if it was, man, to be pointing fingers and saying things like that, that those kids will probably hop on social media and they'll see is just, it's so sensationalist. It's so just heartbreaking. And my prayers are with the family of the man that lost his life and the people that were on the cart that were both physically and psychologically traumatized because of the closeness of the event.
1: Nick, you've witnessed something traumatic. I hope you take the time to process, as you say. Thanks for speaking with us today.
2: Oh, thank you so much.
0: We reached Nick Mendenhall in Powder Springs, Georgia.

0: For more than 35 years, the murder of Prince Edward Island teacher Byron Carr went unsolved. Then in 2024, a man was charged. His trial was set to begin about 6 weeks from now. But this morning, all charges were withdrawn. In a brief hearing, the prosecutor in the case informed the PEI Supreme Court that police had lost key evidence, including a knife found at the scene and a towel believed to have been used to strangle Mr. Carr. The accused, Todd Joseph Irving, had been released on bail this summer when prosecutors first revealed that evidence was lost, but a publication ban blocked reporting on that development. The victim, Byron Carr, was a gay man who was outed after his death. His brother, John Carr, talked to the CBC about the dropped charges.
1: Disappointment, mainly. We're very disappointed that this is not going through to the final conclusion, which we expected it would, but it won't be. And also a little bit of uncertainty as to what actually happened and why we're at the stage we're at now.
0: Sally Pitt covered the crime as a CBC and freelance journalist at the time and is currently writing a book on the story. We reached her in Stratford, PEI.
2: Sally, you heard Byron Carr's brother's reaction to this news. Is that what you're hearing from other islanders today?
3: Yeah, I think certainly disappointment and uncertainty and perhaps a lot of questions or frustrations and a lack of answers into what actually happened for this to fall apart in the way that it did.
2: What was that moment like in the courtroom when the Crown officially withdrew these 2024 charges against Mr. Irving?
3: Well, the people in the courtroom today who were there for the hearing had a heads up that this was happening. I think when I first heard the news that the charges were going to be stayed or withdrawn, I was totally shocked. I did not see this coming. And I think for islanders who are hearing the news today, they probably had similar reactions. The court hearing itself was fairly brief. It was, I don't know, between two, under 5 minutes long anyway. And the judge just accepted the fact that the Crown was withdrawing the charges and Mr. Irving was declared a free man.
2: This whole issue about the evidence going missing, this was known months ago. It came up at a bail hearing. Why did the Crown wait until now to drop the charges weeks away from a trial date?
3: We only have a little bit of information so far from the Crown and from the Charlottetown City Police. But from what I understand, there was a sense that there was a lot of circumstantial evidence. And perhaps it would be enough to go forward with the trial. There would be enough evidence to present to a jury that they would have the information they needed to decide guilt or not guilty. When the Crown got this information at a bail hearing, which was covered by a publication ban, so the media could not report on it at the time, they asked for a review of the evidence. So a couple of key pieces were missing, it turns out. So the towel that was used to strangle the victim, Byron Carr, and also a knife that was used in the crime, neither of which, according to evidence that was presented in court, had the accused or then accused Todd Irving's DNA on it. But I guess it raised enough questions in the Crown's mind that they asked for a review of all the evidence that was there and the continuity of the keeping of that evidence, and that there was enough questions raised there that they felt there was not substantial evidence and information to go forward with the trial.
2: Has there been any explanation about how the police managed to lose key evidence in such a high-profile case?
3: The police are reviewing what happened, but we don't have a lot of answers at this point. Things were a lot different in 1988. DNA was in its infancy, and criminal investigations like this, certainly in Prince Edward Island, where you might have a murder a year, were few and far between. It was usually, the person was identified within a very short period of time and charges were laid. And so this was really PEI's only unsolved murder in recent times. And by recent, I mean decades and possibly as far back as murders were starting to be recorded on Prince Edward Island. So there was a lot of speculation as to what happened, a lot of rumors, but as far as facts is what happened, when it disappeared, how it disappeared, we don't know that as of yet.
2: Now, the formerly accused, Mr. Irving, spent 2 years locked up awaiting trial before he was bailed out. Could we see some kind of lawsuit from him over this?
3: There's always that potential. He did not give any comment on that today. The question was asked, but he just said he wanted to, at this point anyway, go on with his life, get a job, you know, spend time with his family and move forward from here.
2: You've reported on this case over the course of 3 decades now. What do you think the impact of this murder has been on PEI and the LGBTQ community in particular?
3: Well, at the time that it happened, 1988, Prince Edward Island and all of Canada, for that matter, was a very different time. Many in the gay community were in the closet. It was not a time when people had protections under the charter. So people could be beaten up, and often were. They could be ostracized from their family and friends. They could lose their job. And so a lot of people were unable to live open lives in a way that reflected their true personality and their lifestyle, sadly. You know, there was a handwritten note left at the murder scene. Someone wrote in a pen on the wall of Byron Carr's room, "I will kill again." And that really put a scare in the gay community that there was a serial killer on the loose and that perhaps someone might be targeting people in the gay community. And I know that people actually did leave Prince Edward Island after this happened in fear that it could happen to them.
2: On a personal level, with your experience covering this case for so long, do you hold out any hope that there could be justice for Byron Carr still to come? Could this still be solved?
3: Well, I'm kind of an optimist in that way. I always hope that, you know, perhaps someone who had some key information held back, thinking that they'd found the right person and that that person would be brought to justice. And perhaps that person held back in going forward with that information to the police or to authorities. And perhaps that person might come forward now that the charges have been withdrawn in this case. So I live in hope, I guess. I think certainly it would provide a lot of answers to the family and to the community in general.
2: Sally, we'll leave it there. Thank you.
3: You're quite welcome.
0: Sally Pitt is a former journalist who's working on a book about the murder of Byron Carr. We reached her in Stratford, Prince Edward Island.

0: A 45-kilometer drive is not normally anything to write home about, but a 45-kilometer drive on Mars is something else entirely. Yesterday, NASA's Jet Propulsion Lab announced that its Perseverance rover has officially traveled farther than any other rover has traveled on another planet, overtaking its predecessor, Curiosity. Ken Farley was the project scientist for the Mars 2020 Science Rover mission and is now part of the science team. We reached him in Pasadena.
1: Ken, we earthbound mortals normally only have potholes and traffic jams to deal with when we're commuting. What kind of obstacles has Perseverance had to overcome to make it so far?
2: Oh, many different things. We've had sand and we've had boulders and steep slopes that are going up, steep slopes that are going down. And all of it has to be navigated by a robot.
1: And I understand a huge crater.
2: Well, we landed in a crater, and we had to navigate around a smaller crater, and eventually we drove all the way out of the Jezero crater with about a 700-meter climb.
1: Given all this, any part of you surprised to see Perseverance break this distance record?
2: I'm not surprised we broke the distance record with Perseverance. It was a hope that we would be able to do this going way back to the original planning for the rover, that we would be able to do a very long distance drive. And I'm really pleased that we are able to get as far as we have so far.
1: So what specifically made it possible for Perseverance to make it farther than any previous rovers?
2: There are really two reasons why Perseverance is able to travel long distances. The first is it's very capable in terms of driving around obstacles, past obstacles, with relatively large wheels. But the thing that really enabled this record to happen, and especially for it to happen as fast as it did, is autonomous navigation. It has the ability to find the best route. And it's important to keep in mind that nobody is actually joysticking the rover. It's too far away. The travel time for radio signals would be way too long to allow that. So the rover has the ability to take images and process them and make up its own mind about how to make forward progress.
1: Now, Perseverance's main mission has been collecting samples of Martian rock. Can you remind our listeners, what are scientists hoping to find in there?
2: There are a whole set of questions that could be answered if samples are brought back to the Earth. And these are the central goal of the mission has been to collect samples. And the kinds of questions include, was there ever life on the surface of Mars? That's really the key question. Was there ever life on Mars? And this is something you can poke around the edges at with the instruments that are on board the rover. But if you really want to be able to answer the question in a way that is compelling, you need to actually have the full range of capabilities that exist in terrestrial labs.
1: So, any indications so far?
2: Perseverance was able to find rocks that have potential biosignatures in them. I'm going to be very careful how to define this. So, potential biosignature is a feature of a rock that could have been produced by life, but wasn't necessarily produced by life. And on Earth, you would assume, yeah, probably was produced by life because we know that life is here. So Perseverance found rocks that have potential biosignatures in them that really motivate bringing the samples back to try to answer this question in Earth-based labs.
1: But you're not going so far as to say we found life on Mars.
2: I am not going so far as to say we found life on Mars. One needs to be very careful about a statement like that.
1: Do you think there is potential to find that conclusive evidence?
2: I think there's a lot of potential that life existed on Mars. And it's really remarkable. The area that Perseverance has been driving through for about the first 3 years of the mission, almost 4 years, was a lake and river system that was present on Mars about 3.7 billion years ago. And at that exact same time on Earth, life had already originated and spread around the planet in very similar kinds of environments. So it's not obvious why you would say life originated on Earth, but it didn't originate on Mars. And I think that's a really exciting thing because it gets at the question of, if you have a planet where life can originate, does it? Or does it take something very, very special to make it happen? It goes to the commonality of life that we can expect in the solar system and beyond.
1: So this distance record across the surface of Mars has garnered a lot of attention, but why does it matter that Perseverance has made it this far?
2: With the central goal of collecting samples, the best way to do that is to see lots of different rocks. And lots of different rocks require you to drive long distances. And it's important to understand that every rock that a geologist looks at on Earth or on Mars, every rock is a record of an environment that is no longer there. Some of those are habitable environments. They're like lakes and rivers. Some of them are lava flows. And if one wishes to collect a diversity of samples, driving across many different kinds of rocks and studying them, making discoveries about them, and then collecting them is the best way to make progress.
1: So how much farther will Perseverance go?
2: There, at the moment, is no indication that Perseverance is slowing down. Everything is working great. It has plenty of energy on board to last another decade. So I think the expectation is it will drive many kilometers more.
1: Ken, thanks so much for telling us about it, and congratulations.
2: Thank you. Thanks for having me.
0: We reached Ken Farley at the California Institute of Technology in Pasadena, where he's a professor of geochemistry.

Some weather we had today, eh? Like, in Toronto, it was really hot, but across the rest of the country, it wasn't too hot. Can you believe that? I know what you're going to ask. Chris, could you be specific about some of the temperatures, please? Great question. Well, buckle up for this information. In Regina, it was 10 degrees Celsius, but in Fredericton, it was 7 degrees. But in Calgary, it was 10 degrees. It reminds me of a dream I had where it was the same temperature in some places, but in other places the temperatures were slightly different or very different. I'll tell you about that dream now, including every single relevant detail, and even more irrelevant details. Are you seething with rage right now? Congratulations! We just did science together. It was a variation on the science recently done by Chinese researcher Heng Li. He showed one group of test subjects an ostensibly fascinating nature documentary. He showed another group a video of a man folding laundry for 25 minutes straight. And then he gave all the test subjects boxing gloves and sent them into a room with a punching bag. It turned out that the people who'd watched the mind-numbingly boring video of the laundry folding guy punched the bag more, punched it harder, and enjoyed punching it more than the people who had watched the interesting documentary. Not only that, but another study showed that people who watched a boring video were more likely to support war. The upshot is that extreme boredom makes us hungry for some kind of stimulation and makes us feel and crave aggression. So, you know, if you have to give a speech, be sure to inject some excitement, because if it doesn't get punched up, you might.

0: Iggy Pop with I'm Bored. We are going to take a short break now. When we return, we'll hear from a linguist who has a lot of questions about the questions on the Alberta referendum.
1: And goodness gracious, a British Columbia man was set to break a record for biggest squash, but was shocked when his vegetable was reclassified as a pumpkin. Stay tuned. I'm Chris Howden.
0: And I'm Dave Seglin.

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0: 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Coming up in an hour, it's Ideas with Nala Ayed.
2: Alberta isn't the only place in the West with a separatist movement. The North American cross-border movement to build Cascadia. Coming up on Ideas.
3: From CBC News, The World This Hour, I'm Gina Louise Phillips. We begin with news from Rome. Pope Leo has lung cancer. The Vatican says doctors have removed a cancerous mass from the pontiff's lung during surgery today. Megan Williams has details on the diagnosis and next steps.
4: Pope Leo arriving at Rome's Gemelli Hospital Tuesday afternoon, briefly greeting well-wishers before heading inside for surgery. The Vatican says tests during surgery confirmed the 71-year-old Pope had an adenocarcinoma, the most common type of lung cancer. Surgeons at Rome's Gemelli Hospital removed a lower lobe of Leo's right lung. A Vatican spokesperson saying doctors are confident they removed all the cancer. The operation, which used camera assistance, lasted about 90 minutes, and the Vatican says there were no complications. Leo woke normally from the anesthetic and is back in his hospital room. Doctors will now examine the tissue to determine whether surgery alone was enough or whether further cancer treatment is needed. The Vatican has cleared Leo's public schedule for the next week as he recovers. Megan Williams, CBC News, The Vatican.
3: A Nevada judge has handed down the sentence for the man who orchestrated the murder of rapper Tupac Shakur more than 30 years ago. Shakur was gunned down on the Las Vegas Strip in 1996. Steve Futterman has the latest.
5: You don't get to take his very life, his whole future from him, and just walk away from it.
6: Judge Carly Kearney did not hold back as she announced the sentence. As Dwayne Davis stood in front of her shackled.
5: It took us 30 years, but at this time, you are going to face justice for what you did on September 7th, 1996.
6: Before the sentencing, the judge heard emotional statements from Shakur's brother Maurice and sister Sakiwa. She described the toll the killings had on her.
7: I've been hospitalized multiple times for depression, suicidal ideation.
6: Sakiwa Shakur also talked about what the world has lost by having her brother taken away when he was just 25. Under Nevada law, the 63-year-old Davis will have to serve a minimum of 40 years, minus around 2 years for time served. Steve Futterman, CBC News, at the County Courthouse in Las Vegas.
3: Police in Ontario are warning parents about a network of online predators known as The Calm. Authorities say the group uses grooming, manipulation, coercion, and intimidation to pressure children, some as young as 8 years old, into harmful, unsafe, or even criminal activities. Erin Collins explains.
8: What exactly is The Calm?
9: In this video, Durham Regional Police asking a question many parents have, too.
8: The Calm is an online network of predators who target children and teens.
9: That network accused of using social media and gaming sites like Roblox and Minecraft to coerce kids into harming themselves or committing crimes. Durham police say The Calm was involved in a swatting incident that shut down a high school in Oshawa after a fake 911 call. The FBI and United Nations have also recently issued warnings about the group. Amarnath Amarsingham is an expert in online extremism at Queen's University.
10: You're dealing with very young children, and I think it's kind of a call to schools and parents and social workers to kind of pay attention.
9: Authorities say parents should watch which apps their kids are using online and look for any changes in their behavior in the real world. Erin Collins, CBC News, Toronto.
3: Advance polls are now open in Alberta's referendum. There are 10 questions, 9 of them focusing on the Constitution and immigration. But the big one is asking voters whether they want to stay in Canada or hold a second binding vote on exiting Confederation. The main vote happens next Monday. And that is The World This Hour. Get all the news you need, anytime, anywhere. 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For CBC News, I'm Gina Louise Phillips. 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
11: I'm CBC meteorologist Ashley Brawweiler. Clear skies across the province tonight with temperatures dropping down to between 0 and minus 4, but much colder for Lab West around minus 12 tonight. A little warmer tomorrow across the island. Highs will sit between 8 to 10 degrees with sunshine, but clouds will move in late day with rain arriving on the southwest coast tomorrow evening and then spreading across the island tomorrow night. Quiet start for Labrador as well. Highs between 7 to 9 degrees for most, but only 2 to 5 degrees for Lab West with flurries or light snow tomorrow afternoon.
12: Hello again and welcome back. I'm Dave Seglins.
13: And I'm Chris Howden. This is As It Happens, the Tuesday edition, part two.
12: Coming up, human interest story. Hundreds of scientists sign on a letter calling for an international authority on artificial intelligence. One of the authors tells us he thinks it's our best shot at keeping the machines at bay.
13: Bodies of evidence. Researchers find that elephant carcasses boost the ecosystem in the areas where they died for years after their deaths.
12: And any Portland in a storm. A Republican super PAC spent tens of thousands on an attack ad slamming a Maine Democrat, but aired it in Portland, Oregon, instead of Portland, Maine. Stay tuned.
13: The international airport in Riyadh is still closed and airlines have suspended flights after attacks by Iran-backed Houthi rebels in Yemen. Over the weekend, those strikes killed about 13 people and injured some 300 others. Today, in retaliation, Saudi Arabia attacked oil facilities in western Sana'a, the Houthi-controlled capital of Yemen, and now the Houthis are promising further airstrikes in retaliation. Initially, when the U.S. and Israel started the war with Iran, the rebels stayed on the sidelines. But last month, they took control of the Bab al-Mandab Strait, a critical shipping route for oil and gas exports from the region. And this week's violence has many in the region fearful.

0: attacks on Saudi Arabia.
1: Now, the Houthis have attacked Riyadh's airport four times in the past week. How far do you think this is going to go? What's your sense of why this is escalating now?
0: Well, I think from the perspective of the Houthis, they find this as the opportune moment to escalate with Saudi Arabia. As you may be aware, Saudi Arabia and the Houthis have been at war before, and it started in 2015. They were under a truce the last couple of years leading up to the Iran-US-Israel war. The Houthis are part of Iranians' leverage in this broader war, and the Houthis find it mutually in their interest as well to escalate at this point. From their view, they think they have Saudi in a vulnerable situation, as all of the Gulf states have a difficult situation from this war, whether it's receiving missiles or drones or choke points being blocked, like the Strait of Hormuz, which has been a major issue for the Gulf states. And now, you know, Bab al-Mandab is strategically located within Yemen's vicinity. And having that card from the Houthi perspective gives the Houthis leverage to disrupt a second choke point. But this is a longstanding conflict that's reemerging at a time in which the Houthis find it strategic to escalate.
1: What are the military capabilities of the Houthis and their objectives as they escalate against Saudi Arabia?
0: Well, it appears as if they have become a bit more sophisticated in their ability to achieve attacks within towards critical infrastructure in Saudi Arabia. And I think, you know, part of the equation is, a major part of the equation actually, is that the Iranians are providing the Houthis intelligence and technology to be able to be precise in targeting important infrastructures across Saudi Arabia.
1: How are the Houthis managing to get past missile defense? I mean, they're going after high security targets like the airports.
0: And this is a good question. It's not only a matter of simply intelligence and technology. What happens is they overwhelm the missile defense systems by sending in many drones and missiles at the same time. And this way they can surpass the defense systems. So that's also another way in which the Houthis and also the Iranians have been pursuing this asymmetric warfare strategy.
1: What kind of effect is this having on the day-to-day lives of civilians? Let's start with Saudi Arabia.
0: Well, I think what makes Saudi Arabia different than some of the other Gulf states, it's a much larger state. And so not necessarily if one part is hit, the rest of Saudi Arabia feels it or senses it, like, for example, in some of the smaller Gulf states. But at the same time, of course, you know, security has been rattled. Travel has been disrupted. You know, we saw the worst civilian death toll in the last decade for Saudi Arabia. And so the matter is quite serious. You know, the Saudis and the people living in Saudi Arabia have generally experienced a very secure, stable environment. So, you know, and certainly there's a shock factor. But again, you know, as long as this is not something that's going to be ongoing, you know, I think it could, they could look past it.
1: How about for civilians in Yemen? We know that Saudi Arabia gave some advance warning to people in Sana'a to evacuate before strikes on oil facilities there. Any sense of what casualties may have occurred and how things are affecting people there?
0: I think the issue is when you look at it from the Houthi perspective, it's almost like they have a very high threshold for pain. I mean, at the expense of the poor Yemeni population. And so it's almost like they're not even a calculation in the Houthi strategy. And this isn't just in terms of Saudi Arabia. I mean, this is there was back and forth with the U.S.

0: There's been back and forth with Israel, and so it just seems like the Houthis have a very interesting approach where, civilian death tolls are not the most important variable.
1: The economics of this, I mean, the U.S. president has been tweeting or posting on Truth Social about the Houthis, calling them, behaving very badly. He's also accusing them of deliberately trying to drive up oil prices ahead of the U.S. midterms. How vulnerable is the global economy and oil prices if this war escalates further?
0: And this is the absolute message behind this escalation. The Iranians are sending a message, basically through the Houthis, that look, we can disrupt another choke point. We can instill instability in the oil prices globally. And this could be an economic disaster for the international economy. And that's obviously very concerning. And that's part of the reason why you see the Trump administration didn't join in when the Houthis escalated with the Saudis. Because I think the Trump administration doesn't want to have another hot war on their hands, in addition to the ongoing conflict in the Strait of Hormuz with Iran.
1: Dania, thank you.
0: Thank you very much for having me.
2: Dania Dhafer is the executive director of the Gulf International Forum. She's in Doha, Qatar.

0: Next week's referendum will require Albertans to answer 10 questions that will decide the future of their province. Questions about the Constitution, immigration, and, of course, about whether Alberta should hold another binding referendum on whether to separate from Canada. Given the stakes, you'd assume that clarity at the ballot box would be paramount. But as advanced voting stations open today before the big day next Monday, some people are asking questions about those 10 questions and whether voters might find them confusing. Carla Hudson-Cam is the head of the Linguistics Department at the University of British Columbia. We reached her in Vancouver.
1: Carla, if you were to describe the language in these 10 questions in a few clear and simple words, what words would you pick?
2: I think just one is good enough, and that's complicated.
1: Well, you're a professor. You have a PhD. What do you remember about the first time that you read through these 10 questions?
2: I had to sit there and really, really think about what they meant. This is not the kind of language that people encounter every day. We don't talk like this. If we're going to encounter sentences like this, it's going to be in written materials and in really sort of high-level written materials. And it's the kind of stuff that most people don't read on a daily basis. I don't read this kind of stuff on a daily basis.
1: Well let's encounter one of them. Here's an example. Question number 8. It is the longest of the 10, and it reads, and I'll take a breath here, "Do you support the government of Alberta working with the governments of other willing provinces to amend the Canadian Constitution to allow provinces to opt out of federal programs that intrude on provincial jurisdictions, such as health care, education, and social services, without a province losing any of the associated federal funding for its use in its social programs?" Now, there's a lot going on there, but what's at the heart of that question?
2: Do you support the government of Alberta? Let's see. I mean, I have to sit here and I can't do it from listening to you read the question out. There's too many things going on. I get lost as I'm listening to you. It's really about whether or not the government of Alberta or any provincial government should be able to opt out of federal programs where there are differences in jurisdiction without losing federal funding. So the sort of the associated federal funding for use in its social programs, like that's explanation. There's examples of the kinds of jurisdiction. Is that all of the jurisdiction? It's not clear. They're really the part about working with governments of other willing provinces. That is explaining the process to people. And so there's too much packed in here, I think, to make it easy to understand.
1: Well, these are complex issues. So,
2: and it
1: requires some context. I mean, what concerns you ultimately about packing all of that into a question?
2: I think, you know, some of it is people can support some of what's proposed, but not all of what's proposed within a specific question. And it could be asked in a way that is less complicated and I think still gets at the core. You know, I threw some of these questions into ChatGPT just to see what it could produce. And it actually produced questions that were clearer and easier for me to understand. But still, I mean, I'm not a constitutional lawyer. I can't say whether or not what ChatGPT produced is actually legally correct, but certainly easier to understand.
1: And this isn't to suggest at all that Albertans aren't smart and can't read, right?
2: No, not at all. So, like I said before, you need to be exposed to language that is this complex, and you get it in written materials. And we know that your ability to understand really complicated language like this is really associated with age. Younger people tend to be better than older people. People with higher levels of education are just exposed to more of this in their daily work and, you know, their education. And so they're going to have an easier time. And if you look at the population of Alberta, it's actually quite young and does really well on measures of university education. And so Alberta is a province where people would, you know, be better able to understand these sorts of questions. There's still a portion of the population that don't have the levels of education in Alberta and everywhere else to even begin to tackle some of these questions.
1: For those whose job it is to draft these questions, can you see that maybe they were trying to be clearer in the way they expressed them? They provided all that detail as a service?
2: I suspect that that was actually what's going on. I think some people look at this and think, oh, they're just trying to confuse us and make it really hard for us to understand so that we just sort of vote on the basis of what we're being told by other people. But, you know, I really think it's they're really trying to lay out with clarity what sort of the preconditions are, what the assumptions are, to make it, you know, to make it clearer to people what they are and actually are not voting on. That doesn't mean that that's what people understand when they're reading these questions, but it really does seem like this is an attempt at clarity from my perspective.
1: So clarity, scale of 1 to 10?
2: A 1. Can I go lower? Yeah.
1: We reached out to the office of Alberta's Premier, Danielle Smith, and a spokesperson sent us a statement, and I'm quoting here, we encourage Albertans to visit albertareferendum2026.ca, where they can view the 10 ballot questions and access information on these important issues to inform their vote, unquote. Do you think it's too much to ask that Albertans who want more clarity should be doing the research, going online ahead of time?
2: I mean, these are 10 very important questions with a lot of implications for Alberta and the rest of the country. And, you know, asking people to do some work as they're thinking about how they're going to vote, I think in general, when you're asking people to vote, that's not a bad thing. Not everybody is going to hear that message before they head into the ballot box. And so that's going to make it more complicated, you know, when they actually face these questions in front of them. But, you know, I think it's a really good recommendation that they're providing for people. Go look at the questions and really think about what they're asking.
1: So for a voter who gets into that box, looks at the ballot, sees its complexity, what advice would you have for them in that situation?
2: I'm the kind of person that if I don't know what I'm voting on, sometimes I just won't. You know, if there's questions here that they understand and that they have, you know, strong opinions on, and other ones that they don't, maybe take a pass on the ones you can't understand. And there's no shame in that.
1: Fair enough. Carla, nice to meet you on the radio.
2: You too. Thank you very much.
1: Bye now.
0: Carla Hudson-Cam is the head of the Linguistics Department at the University of British Columbia. We reached her in Vancouver.

0: Rules are rules, and in some competitions, they can mean the difference between winning and losing. Jeffrey Warner of Ontario knows that all too well. As we told you yesterday, rules determined that his giant pumpkin couldn't win a giant pumpkin contest because it had a small, rotten spot in it, a verdict that Mr. Warner accepted.
1: I'm bummed, but at the same time, I fully understand the rules have to be followed, because what if it was the winner at the time and it wasn't actually proper in their competition?
0: So Mr. Warner's giant pumpkin was disqualified without debate, but that's not true of Jess Palche's giant squash. Mr. Palche is the co-organizer of British Columbia's Giant Pumpkin Championship, or the BCGPC. He believes his enormous squash could be the heaviest ever in BC, but the competition has ruled that it is not, a ruling that has caused some controversy.
2: My goal this year was to break the BC squash record, which was 1,066 pounds. And I specifically grew last year a smaller squash for the seed genetics. So I crossed two champion squash that I thought would produce a really great set of new genetics, right? So planted that. Beautiful plant, took a picture of it almost every single day from the time I germinated it, and it was green all the way through.
3: Yeah.
2: Towards right before the competition, there started to be a little cream variant in the color of the fruit, and the GPC states that a giant squash has to be either blue, green, or gray. It can have no other color variants in it. Started getting a little worried because there were some people that were commenting on the picture saying it might be deemed a pumpkin. Well, sure enough, we get to the competition, and the judges did deem it a pumpkin.
3: But isn't a pumpkin a squash?
2: The rules are like pumpkins always orange, right?
3: Yeah.
2: But if there's any variant in this blue, green, or gray thing for the squash, it automatically boots it into the pumpkin category.
3: Okay.
2: So Steve Reed, who won and broke the BC record at 11:49, he grew my seed. He had bought some other squash seeds that he failed to germinate.
3: Yeah.
2: So he said, hey, I'm going to try your seeds. So I sent him my seeds. He germinated them. He grew his, for some reason, went avocado green. It was dark green.
3: Yeah.
2: And mine went this light green with a little bit of cream on it. Mine was deemed a pumpkin. His was deemed a squash. He breaks the record at 11:49. Mine weighed 12:98.
3: But yours was no longer considered to be a squash.
2: Correct, yeah. So my biggest pumpkin, by accident, is 12:98.
3: But did the seeds come from the same source then?
2: Yeah, it was the seed that I created.
3: I think I would be fighting this one.
2: It's so funny. I work in a law firm as my day job, and everyone there is, can you appeal it? Can you appeal it? Luckily enough, one of the high-level ranking members in the GPC, he was in the crowd. He was at our competition. So we brought him out and said, you're an objective party. You don't have a fruit in the competition. You make the call. So he made the call. And I respect the decision. You know, they have to follow the rules.
3: Right.
2: But it did trigger me to say, I'm going to be back next year with a bigger squash.
0: Gardener Jess Palche speaking to Stephen Quinn, host of the Early Edition in Vancouver yesterday.

0: Today, Canadian astronaut Joshua Kutrick took a very long-distance call.
1: Canadian Space Agency, this is Mission Control Houston. 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
0: Mr. Kutrick spoke to journalists from aboard the International Space Station. He, of course, is one of four astronauts taking part in a NASA and SpaceX mission that launched earlier this month. And if all goes according to plan, he'll be calling the ISS home for the next 6 months. They'll be conducting a wide range of scientific experiments on various subjects up there, from the health effects of microgravity to space gardening. Joshua Kutrick told reporters what his first journey to space has been like.
2: The first 3 minutes of flight are exhilarating, spectacular, powerful, violent. We accelerate so quickly. We're through the speed of sound in the first minute, cap out at, I think it was about 8 kilometers a second. So a lot of energy. And when you're riding it, you feel all of that. Your mind is alive trying to bring in all these new experiences and feelings and sensations, things you've trained for but never really felt for real until the first flight. But ultimately, it's really fun. When the procedures are done and all the checks are done and you unclip that seatbelt and you awkwardly limber up and look out the window and see the Earth spinning below you, your mind doesn't know what to do. It kind of tilts on its side and you need to take a break and just take it all in. And it makes you look at the world differently. You don't see all the countries and all the problems and all the challenges. You just see this little bit of perfection that we should really, really be trying to protect. But the biggest challenge for me was physiological. I mean, just adapting to this environment. Microgravity is so different. You have to sort of learn to do everything again, almost like you're a child. How you eat, how you move around, how you sleep. What do you do with your neck when you're sleeping? What do you do with your hands? It's like you're 2 or 3 years old again, learning to do the most simple things in life. It can be very frustrating, but when you take a step back and look out the window and sort of laugh at yourself, it's also very fun, very satisfying, and again, just leaves you feeling so lucky to be here doing this mission.
0: Joshua Kutrick is an astronaut with the Canadian Space Agency. He spoke to reporters today from aboard the International Space Station.

0: An NDP member of parliament says recent white nationalist demonstrations in BC are a dangerous escalation of anti-Indigenous racism. And now Leah Gazan has introduced a private member's bill that would criminalize residential school denialism. The Winnipeg Centre MP is calling for an emergency debate in the House of Commons on her proposal to make it illegal to promote hatred against Indigenous people by denying, justifying, or downplaying the harms of residential schools. The CBC's Marcy Marcuse asked Manitoba Premier Wab Kanew about that idea.
1: You know, I have a lot of respect for MP Gazan, but I don't think we can criminalize this. I think we have to just do the continued work of educating people and trying to combat misinformation.
0: The CBC's Karen Pauls asked MP Leah Gazan what she thought of the Premier's reaction.
2: You know, I'm not going to make this personal. He's not the only one in the past week that has shared that opinion. But I think for me, as somebody who's spoken to thousands of survivors, that as a legislator, would like to honor the obligations that came out of Kimberly Murray's report, who was responsible for leading the final report for missing and disappeared children in unmarked graves, that I have an obligation. I bear witness to the stories of survivors. I have an obligation, therefore, to respond with action. Remember, the TRC wasn't calls to recommendations. It was calls to action. And this is my way of heeding the calls of survivors. I will continue to do that, and I will continue to push for the criminalization of residential school denialism. And then to say with that, we've been trying to educate for a long time. Some people don't want to be educated. And why is this onus being placed on survivors, communities, and families to have to deal with violent extremists? Education, absolutely. You know, with Holocaust history, education is in the curriculum now. Bravo. We now in Manitoba, they have also included Islamophobia. Bravo. We have the teaching, in fact, of residential school, which is mandatory for all students to take, but also mandatory for any teacher that enters the school. I used to teach that course. Bravo. But it doesn't need to be an either or. And for extreme cases of people that are using positions of power to write publications, spread mass dissemination, that needs to be criminalized.
0: Winnipeg NDP MP Leah Gazan speaking with the CBC's Karen Pauls about her continued push to criminalize residential school denialism.

0: David Lee thinks it's time for artificial intelligence to get some adult supervision. Professor Lee teaches both computer engineering and law at the University of Toronto. He and a pair of colleagues are behind a public letter published today that calls for the creation of an international body that would set standards for the safe development of AI and investigate when AI agents go rogue. At last count, more than 400 scientists had added their names to the proposal. We reached David Lee in Munich.
1: Professor Lee, who are you hoping to reach with this letter?
2: We're hoping to reach stakeholders in this area. So we're talking policymakers, we're talking the general public, and we're talking organizations who are building AI models or using AI. So it's really everybody.
1: Now, in September, the U.S. President Donald Trump gathered a group of AI billionaires. He came out of that saying he'd, quote, never stifle the growth of a technology that will be bigger than the Industrial Revolution, unquote. Instead, they all, I guess, agreed to self-regulate. Why don't you think that will work?
2: Well, you know, self-regulation, the thing is, it has to come from a source that you feel like everybody can trust. And I'm not saying that there's a lack of trust here, but I do think that if you have an independent body that can say what is really going on, and they don't have a vested interest in making profits or selling a product, that will make it more trustworthy.
1: So how do you imagine this international AI agency kind of body would work?
2: Well, I think one of the things that has been thrown out is something like the FAA. And while the FAA isn't, it's not necessarily the exact right model, it has a sense that it's authoritative and it's impartial and it provides information so that we can get safety. And I think that's what we really want. You know, if we really want AI to be used broadly, that people have to trust it and they have to trust whoever's making the models and really understand that, you know, safety is the heart of what they're doing.
1: Well, speaking of safety, how concerned are you that AI, as it's currently being developed without regulation, is at risk of going rogue against humanity?
2: I think there's many scenarios where AI can cause a lot of harm. And whether that's from AI going rogue or misuse of AI by individuals or even accidental harm, I think the end result is all something that we don't want. So we have to take measures to prevent harm by these very powerful systems, no matter how that harm arises.
1: So what would your proposed new agency do to prevent those harms?
2: One is that it has to take and get information about accidents and incidents where AI does something and causes harm and causes damage. It has to review that and make sure that the information is balanced and truthful, and then disseminate that to researchers, to the public, to organizations deploying and organizations generating and creating AI so that they can all take that information to improve their practices and thus improve safety for everybody. I don't think it can fall on one or even a small set of organizations to do this. I think everybody has to be involved.
1: What do you think would motivate the AI companies to participate and become reporting to an outside agency?
2: Well, I think ultimately, if they want their products to be broadly used, the products not only have to be powerful, but they have to be trustworthy. I don't mean that the products aren't necessarily have to be malicious. I think they have to be trustworthy in the sense that they behave in ways that we expect, and we can understand their behavior and predict what they're going to do if we ask them to do something. And I think the incidents have shown that that's not the case. And I'm sure they're working very hard to improve that. But I think having greater information sharing, not just among AI companies, but among people who will use AI, organizations that will deploy AI systems, is necessary so that we can all understand how to use these tools.
1: What role could this agency play in preventing malicious use of AI?
2: I think there's two potential scenarios here. One is use by a non-malicious actor that causes unintentional harm. And then, as you mentioned, there's also malicious use of actors. I think while harm happens in both cases, there will be far more, I hope, use of AI by benign or good actors, but there's unintentional harm. And I think this agency has a bigger role to play in that case. I think for the case where we have intentional harm by bad actors, we'd certainly have to improve our protections against that. But in some sense, we've always dealt with bad actors. Maybe they have better tools now, but I think we also have tools to improve our cybersecurity. I'm much more concerned about the unintentional harm, because there will be much more use of AI by actors who don't intend to cause harm, but do it accidentally.
1: I guess another big concern we hear about regulation of AI's development seems to be that it could allow China to dominate the technology. What do you say to Anthropic CEO Dario Amodei, who's warned that a, quote, Chinese lead in AI would pose a grave danger for the United States and the world?
2: I think that ultimately ensuring that AI is deployed safely and doesn't harm humanity is everybody's problem. And again, it's not just AI going rogue, but I think also there are scenarios where AI does not attain its own goals, but just misunderstands the goals that are given to it by humans and ends up causing harm. And I mean, I think this is exactly what happened with the OpenAI Hugging Face incident, at least as reported by OpenAI, is that they gave their AI agents a goal. It misunderstood that goal and went off and did something related, but was not what they intended. That's what we really need to deal with.
1: Now, you sit on Prime Minister Carney's Safe and Secure AI Advisory Group. How would you describe Canada's AI safety efforts so far?
2: I think we've made some good efforts. So we have a Canadian AI Safety Institute. I think there's still a lot more to do. And I'm confident that Prime Minister Carney and Minister Solomon will find the way to continue to support these efforts and ensure that we can deploy AI safely within Canada.
1: Professor Lee, we'll leave it there. Thank you.
2: Thank you very much.
0: David Lee is a professor of computer engineering and law and the director of the University of Toronto's Schwartz-Riesman Institute for Technology and Society. We reached him in Munich.

0: No one who's followed Navi Pillay's long career prosecuting war crimes and shaping international law was surprised that she won the Nobel Peace Prize last week. Ms. Pillay defended anti-apartheid activists in South Africa, including Nelson Mandela, served as the United Nations High Commissioner for Human Rights, and was a judge on the International Criminal Court. The Nobel Committee called her, quote, one of the great defenders of international legal principles, unquote. So as I said, her many admirers were not surprised, but as it turns out, Navi Pillay was.
1: I had absolutely no idea, and all the people I move around with had no idea at all. We were all at the conference of the Nuremberg Principles Academy. Until recently, I was the chair of that advisory committee, still a member. And we were all in courtroom 600, strangely, where the Nazi trials were held, busy listening to panels of researchers, investigators on how to expand our work. So I was totally immersed in that when the director, Christoph Seffeling, asked me to step out of the room, and I saw emotion on his face, and he and his assistant were saying, well, you tell her. And you can imagine how I reacted, because I thought some disaster must have happened to my children. And after that, they said, would you please sit down? We have something to tell you. Oh, so my heart chilled at that moment. I think I would have cried thinking it's the worst news. And then he says he has good news. So why was I truly surprised? It's not because I don't think that our work, the work I have done, merits recognition. It's because, A, the Nobel Committee is not accustomed to awarding these two women. It looks like they awarded more than 100 over the years, or more than 100, but only 20 women. So I'm the 21st. So that's one area of surprise. The other is that finally they looked at the human rights world, they looked at international justice cause. We are very much in touch with people on the ground. That's the call. There isn't a person on the ground who has suffered through conflict who doesn't want justice, accountability, and reparations to be prioritized.
2: U.S. President Donald Trump, when he got wind of your nomination, he said he'd never heard of you, I'm just quoting him, and called this year's decision disgraceful and embarrassing. What would you say to him, given a chance?
1: When we suffered under apartheid, those were immoral laws. They institutionalized racism. Where could we go for relief? And I yearned for a better system of law based on values. Now we have our constitution, but internationally, where countries don't have access to this kind of justice for very serious crimes, genocide, crimes against humanity, and war crimes, they now have an institution that's the International Criminal Court to seek justice. I think that President Trump's legal advisors should make him aware of the importance of the ICC.
0: Newly minted Nobel Peace Prize laureate Navi Pillay speaking with the BBC's Wahegem Wara.

0: Elephants are gigantic, majestic animals. Anyone who's been close to one will tell you they leave an impression. And new research suggests they leave an enormous impression in death as well as in life. In a study published in the journal Proceedings of the National Academy of Sciences, researchers suggest that elephants in South Africa's Kruger National Park profoundly shape the local ecosystems where they die, and for years afterwards. Courtney Reed is an ecologist at Princeton University who co-authored the study. We reached her in Princeton, New Jersey. Courtney, you were studying live elephants when you turned to this study. What made you want to look into what happens after they die?
1: Yeah, well, elephants are often considered ecosystem engineers, which means that they're known for changing the landscape around them in ways that really impact other parts of the ecosystem. And so that's what I had been studying for a long time. But what we didn't know was whether those impacts that are so significant when they're alive could actually continue after they die. And especially because their bodies contain so many nutrients, tons of carbon and nitrogen and phosphorus, we wanted to understand if the nutrients from those carcasses could actually continue to play a role in the ecosystem.
0: When you're coming upon a site, describe for us what you're seeing.
1: At the fresh carcass sites, you're seeing a carcass, but you're also seeing the activity of all the animals who have been around that carcass. So we've seen lions at carcass sites, hyenas, vultures. If you come a little later, you'll often find feathers and footprints. But that carcass actually pretty quickly gets consumed. It's a pretty scavenger-heavy system. So even after that meat has been consumed, you can often still find bones that are bleaching in the sun. And then kind of down the road, you'll find these really large bear impact zones. It's a great system to work in, partly because it's just a huge park, very well maintained, but also because the rangers there keep a record of every elephant that dies in the park. And so they're able to provide us with those GPS coordinates. And so we would travel out to those locations, look for sites where elephants had died, which at really fresh sites, we could find pretty easily by the presence of the elephant carcass or remaining bones. There'd be vulture feathers and lion footprints and all sorts of fun things like that. But at older carcass sites, they were still often visible because there'd be a really large bear area. Just because the presence of the elephant kind of landing on that carcass site and then decomposing there would often kill off all the plant biomass. So we'd find these really large impact zones, sometimes even years after the elephant's death.
0: So help me understand that. How does, if it's nutrient rich, why is it leaving the spot bare? One would think it would be fertilizing, for instance.
1: Yeah, that's a great question. So actually both those things are happening just at different time scales. Right, it's a huge pulse of nutrients, but too much of a good thing isn't always a good thing, right? So you have this huge pulse of nitrogen, often in the form of ammonium, which at really high concentrations can actually be really toxic to plants. You have kind of a long time where some of that ammonium dissipates, some of it is being converted to nitrate by bacteria, and that makes it much more available to plants in a form that they can use more readily. And so you have all these below ground processes that have to occur before plants are really able to start reestablishing in these really nutrient-rich soils.
0: So it takes a while. What's happening in the physical space and what's happening with local wildlife around these areas?
1: It's really cool to see. So we set up motion-captured cameras at these carcass sites. And what we saw is that over time, as plant biomass starts to come back, those plants are really rich in nitrogen. And herbivores want nitrogen, right? That's their protein source. So you have these really great nitrogen-rich grasses that are starting to repopulate at these sites. And then you have herbivores like zebra and buffalo and rhinos who are all coming in and they're selectively chewing on these nitrogen-rich grasses at the carcass sites. And so you actually get this burst of herbivore activity that continues for years after the elephants died.
0: Well, just how long can it affect an area?
1: We studied elephant carcasses up to about 8 years old, and we can tell you it lasts at least that long, and it's not even starting to slow down.
0: So what do you take away from this study with your findings? Is it just the size of these creatures, or is something else going on?
1: I do think a huge part of it is the size of the animals, but I think as part of that size, it creates the potential for positive feedbacks. Right, so when herbivores visit carcass sites, they're consuming plant biomass, they're defecating, they're leaving more nutrients. And so I think there's like a long time where these processes can continue to play out and sort of feed into each other that help perpetuate this effect.
2: So you can notice this effect given the size. Are there analogies elsewhere in the animal kingdom that would sort of mirror what happens with elephants?
1: Yeah, so a lot of people may be familiar with whale falls in the deep ocean, where when whales die, they'll sink kind of really deeply into the deep ocean and create these hot spots of biodiversity where you get all sorts of like unique species using those nutrients who really like specialize on those carcass sites. I think one thing that's really interesting that we found in this study that differs from whale sites is that in the deep ocean, you get these hot spots of biodiversity where whales have died. But in the African savanna systems, we found that even though all this like microbial and herbivore activity was elevated, the biodiversity was actually suppressed. So you get lower microbial biodiversity and lower plant biodiversity, which is in pretty stark contrast to what happens in marine systems.
2: How has this research changed how you view elephants?
1: I think it's really made me consider that the impacts that an organism can have are not just the ones that we see while it's alive, right? We were so familiar with the ways that elephants contribute to ecosystems while they're alive, but it was really cool to think about how those legacies can last for years and maybe even decades after they've died and how they really continue to contribute.
2: Courtney, thanks so much for telling us about your research.
1: Yeah, absolutely. Thank you.
0: Courtney Reed co-authored a new study about how elephant carcasses shape local ecosystems. She's in Princeton, New Jersey.

0: The Republican super PAC defending Main Street certainly nailed the recipe for an attack ad. Start with a suspenseful, unsolved mysteries-inspired soundtrack.
1: It's tough to make a living when you pay so much in taxes.
0: Mix in a derogatory rhyming nickname.
1: And Taxin' Troy Jackson made it that way.
0: And finish off with the obligatory sped-up disclaimer.
2: Defending Main Street PAC is responsible for the content of this advertising.
0: Beautiful. No notes. Actually, one minor note. You placed a good ad, but you added it in the wrong place. You see, the PAC's ad-buying vendor placed the ads as directed in Portland, but unfortunately not Portland, Maine, where Democratic Senate candidate Taxin' Troy Jackson is running. No, the ads went out to voters on the other side of the country, in Portland, Oregon. Mr. Jackson's campaign has seized on the mistake, putting out a statement saying the GOP is, quote, so out of touch with Maine they apparently can't find it on a map, unquote. And it's not the first time that a Republican leader has needed a geography lesson. Back in 2020, Donald Trump tweeted congratulations to the Super Bowl-winning Kansas City Chiefs and the, quote, great state of Kansas. That particular Kansas City is, of course, in Missouri. At the time, Karoloff spoke to a longtime bartender in Kansas City, Jen Tosato, and here's part of that interview from our archives.
3: Working at a bar, you get so many people from all around the country. And I mean, I see where that's, you know, an easy assumption to make. It's right there in the name. But yeah, we have, you know, traveling bands that come through and they're like, thank you, Kansas. And we're like, boo.
4: But don't they know they're in Missouri when they say that?
3: Some of them truly do not, actually. And I'm like, come on.
4: Okay, it's one thing to get that confused. You're in a bar and you're a band and you've been on the road for like months or something. But we're talking about the president of the United States.
3: President of the United States. Here's the thing. If you're going to pretend to care about who won the Super Bowl, you should probably do enough research to know where they're from.
4: What did you think when you read that? You heard about it.
3: I mean, I was immediately like bristled, you know, my feathers went up because, I mean, let's be clear, I don't like the guy anyway. But, you know, Missouri has in the last 10 years done such amazing things in sports. I mean, look at the Cardinals, look at the Royals, and now the Chiefs. And it's like, we've worked hard to build up this reputation. Don't go giving it to another state. They've got KU. Let them ride KU. Chiefs are ours.
4: But, you know, I mean, there's Fox News, one of the hosts said today that it was no big deal, that it's like when people call them the New York Giants and they're in New Jersey, he said it's like, you know, it's a natural mistake. I mean, it's not a big, no biggie. What do you say to that?
3: I say, you know what? If Obama had said it, the Republicans would be super up in arms and Fox News would have been crucifying him. And they know it. Again, it's different if you're some Joe Schmo that's just coming to visit. Yeah, I could totally understand that. But when you're the president of the United States, come on. But then again, I'm like, why should I have expected any more?
4: But there are two Kansas cities, right? Maybe just explain this to people.
3: There are. So Kansas City straddles the state line between Missouri and Kansas, but the two sides of Kansas City are really different. Kansas is definitely a more industrial side of the state, which is super awesome. But the Missouri side is where you're going to find like downtown and like the drinking district and the super cool artsy districts. It's just Kansas City, Missouri has definitely developed more than KCK has, but KCK has its place too. Like I said, it's very much that industrial side. But yeah, there's an old joke, and it said with a lot of love that nobody would ever admit they're from Kansas City, Kansas.
0: From 2020, that was Karoloff speaking to bartender Jen Tosato in Kansas City, Missouri, from our archives. Now here's Donovan Woods with Portland, Maine.

0: This is Donovan Woods with Portland, Maine, and that will take us out for As It Happens on this Tuesday, October 13th.
1: As It Happens, we'll be back again tomorrow. I'm Dave Seglins. Enjoy your evening.
0: And I'm Chris Howden. Good night.

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1: Stacey Tookie is a celebrated Canadian choreographer and dancer who's worked with legends like Bette Midler and Celine Dion. 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
3: Alberta isn't the only place in the West with a separatist movement. The North American cross-border movement to build Cascadia, coming up on Ideas.
4: From CBC News, The World This Hour, I'm Gina Louise Phillips. A court in Seattle has denied bail for a 30-year-old accused of conspiring with the Tumbler Ridge shooter. James Cody Bryant was charged with conspiracy to murder persons in a foreign country and is expected back in court next week. Georgie Smythe has more.
5: James Cody Bryant was escorted into a Seattle courtroom in a prison-issued khaki green shirt and pants. The 30-year-old cried in court as lawyers for the Department of Justice argued the crime of conspiring with Jesse Van Rootselaar, who murdered six children and two adults in Tumbler Ridge in February, demands a presumption to detention. Assistant U.S. Attorney Todd Greenberg said Bryant had daily communication with someone planning mass murder. And anyone with that type of character should not be in the community. Bryant, whose lawyers say uses she/her pronouns, also identifies as transgender like the shooter, says the FBI. Defense lawyer Greg Murphy told the court she sobbed during FBI interviews. He said his client was more of a cheerleader than a planner. They didn't know the shooter was going to carry out the attack and has never committed an act of violence. Georgie Smythe, CBC News, Vancouver.
4: Pope Leo has lung cancer. The Vatican says his surgery earlier today confirmed the diagnosis of lung adenocarcinoma. The 71-year-old pontiff was in the operating room for about 3 hours, where doctors removed the lower lobe of his right lung. The Vatican says the surgery was successful and there were no complications, but has cleared Leo's public schedule for the next week as he recovers. Doctors will now examine the tissue to determine whether surgery alone was enough or whether further cancer treatment is needed. The man who orchestrated the murder of rapper Tupac Shakur in 1996 has been sentenced to 40 years to life in prison. Shakur was gunned down on the Las Vegas Strip. Dwayne Davis was convicted in August of first-degree murder with the use of a deadly weapon.
6: You don't get to take a man from his family. You don't get to take his very life, his whole future from him, and just walk away from it, especially when that man is Tupac Shakur. The world never forgot about him and his death, and neither did Las Vegas. Took us 30 years, but at this time, you are going to face justice.
4: A Nevada judge handed down the sentence at a hearing today. The court also heard emotional victim impact statements from the brother and sister of Shakur. A man is dead after an incident on a roller coaster at Six Flags near Atlanta. Several other people were injured. Officials are not yet confirming what happened, but witnesses describe watching the man fall from a roller coaster.
7: You know, he came out at the top of this hill and you know, physics worked the way physics works. It looked like he went forward and as the car came back down and he went head first. And as it turned, I think the force just kind of pushed him out, you know, of the car that he had landed in. And, you know, that's when he fell.
4: The owners of Six Flags have temporarily closed 10 roller coasters at their amusement parks, including three in Canada. The Behemoth and Leviathan at Canada's Wonderland was shut down late yesterday. A Canadian astronaut was in orbit over his home country as he started to speak to Canadian journalists here on Earth today.
8: We're actually over Canada right now. We're about to cross over Vancouver, I'm looking, and then we'll be coming down the over top of Quebec.
4: Earlier this month, Josh Kutrick began a six-month stay on the International Space Station. It's his first trip to space, and he spoke about seeing the northern lights from orbit.
8: And it's really neat for me because from Northern Alberta, I've seen the Northern Lights a lot. I mean, we used to see them all the time growing up. But to see them from the other side is so much more spectacular. It's mind-blowing.
4: During his stay on the space station, he'll take part in 7 experiments from Canadian research teams. And that is The World This Hour. For CBC News, I'm Gina Louise Phillips.
9: I'm CBC meteorologist Ashley Brawweiler. Clear skies across the province tonight with temperatures dropping down to between 0 and minus 4, but much colder for Lab West around minus 12 tonight. A little warmer tomorrow across the island. Highs will sit between 8 to 10 degrees with sunshine, but clouds will move in late day with rain arriving on the southwest coast tomorrow evening and then spreading across the island tomorrow night. Quiet start for Labrador as well. Highs between 7 to 9 degrees for most, but only 2 to 5 degrees for Lab West with flurries or light snow tomorrow afternoon.
10: Welcome to Ideas. I'm Nala Ayed.
11: Are you aware of the Cascadian movement?
12: The political movement, yes, certainly, with the flag and the emphasis on the West Coast and as a secessionist movement, I suppose.
13: Sounds intriguing. I guess they'd have to take the Canadian dollar. That might not make them so happy.
14: But a lot of values are more in common with Toronto. But our kind of our atmosphere, our vibe is a little more in common with Seattle.
10: There's a place on the west coast of North America.
15: I often heard that they felt more like each other than they did like their national counterparts from other regions.
10: Its independence movement is slightly different from Alberta's or Quebec's. Or maybe it's not an independence movement at all, really.
15: They referred to themselves with some sort of understood title that unified that region.
10: The place is Cascadia.
16: The idea of Cascadia has never really fully gone out of style. It's always kind of lingered.
10: Often described in stereotypes, a land of coffee, umbrellas, and plaid.
16: Ecology and culture layered on top of one another.
10: But beneath the surface is a story about identity, geography, and how the two collide.
15: What gets really interesting and complicated is just how layered our identities really are.
10: As part of our series on separatist movements, Ideas producer Matthew Lazen-Ryder looks at the idea behind Cascadia, what makes a nation, and how where we are can shape who we are. Hello, Matthew. How are things in Vancouver?
17: Hi, Nala. It's surprisingly not raining. It's a beautiful day and feeling good.
10: Surprising there's no rain. Matthew, I've heard you talk about Cascadia for probably the better part of a couple of years. Mm-hmm. And here we are. What is Cascadia?
17: Well, what isn't Cascadia? So there are multiple answers to the question.

0: regular polling on attitudes towards our neighbors here in British Columbia. Every couple of years, there's a Vancouver-based polling firm called Research Co., and they ask BCers this interesting question, which is, do you feel like you have more in common with the people of Seattle and Portland or Toronto and Montreal?
1: Have you ever answered this survey?
0: I have never, but I have my own thoughts. And the results of this poll are pretty consistent. And in 2025, the last time this poll was done, 60% of British Columbians agreed they had more in common with people in Seattle and Portland than in Toronto and Montreal.
1: Certainly that has consequences.
0: Big ones. So I want to get into a little deeper question behind the idea. So why might people divided by a national border, separated by different laws and history and national characters, nevertheless imagine themselves as part of the same unique community? And if you really want to get to the heart of the idea behind Cascadia, here's a way to think about it. It boils down to two different competing orientations, horizontal and vertical.
1: Okay, that sounds utterly fascinating, but I'm not sure what you mean.
0: Okay, I sent you a picture.
1: Okay.
0: It's a standard map of the Pacific Northwest in the United States and British Columbia. Mm-hmm. And if you take a look at it, you can see there's a big horizontal line that cuts right across it.
1: Well, that's the border between Canada and the United States, the 49th parallel.
0: Yes, this big political separation of the United States and Canada. They're down there, we're up here. Mm-hmm. But there's a different way to look at that map, and I sent you a different one, and okay. The orientation changes. Ooh. So can you see the kind of direction that the lines run on this map?
1: Well, yeah, it's more vertical, isn't it?
0: Yeah, so that's a relief map of the Pacific Northwest, and the lines run up and down. Mm-hmm. And so you can see the coast mountains coming down from Alaska all the way to Vancouver, and then east of Vancouver, you can see the top of another mountain range going down from British Columbia, down through Washington State, down through Oregon, running into Northern California.
1: So that's the Cascades?
0: Yes, the Cascades. And between the mountains and the coast is this long green corridor running up and down. And in there are three major cities lined up north to south: Vancouver, Seattle, Portland. And the whole region is a place of fog and rain and Douglas firs and damn fine coffee and other West Coast stereotypes. And that region is what people call
1: Cascadia?
0: Yes. So here's the point, right? If you look at a map one way, if you look at it based on horizontal lines, you've got the States and Canada. And then if you look at it based on vertical lines, you've got Cascadia.
1: Is it a republic?
0: It's not a republic. It's not anything but a different way of looking at the map. And the Cascadia movement is different depending on who you're speaking with. So yes, there is a small contingent of honest to goodness Cascadian separatists here, but there's also economic Cascadia. There's a thing called the Cascadia Innovation Corridor, which is from businesses and local governments to try and create more economic cooperation in the region. And then there's environmental Cascadia, which is groups like Regenerate Cascadia that do environmental restoration work north and south of the border. But Cascadia is also just kind of a pop culture bit of local pride. So there's a Cascadian flag. You can often see it as a bumper sticker. It's a name that the businesses use. So there's a Cascadia pet store up the street from me. There's Cascadia Tap House in Portland, lots of others. So it's kind of a moniker that connects us all. And there are physical connections. So there's Amtrak Cascades, this passenger train service that goes from Vancouver to Seattle to Portland.
1: Just as an aside, what does that flag look like?
0: It's a bit like the Lebanese flag. So on the top, it's got a blue bar, and on the bottom, it's got a green bar. And then right in the middle, instead of a cedar, it's a big Douglas fir. Mm-hmm. And it's often called the Doug or the Doug flag, because it's got, and we are lousy with Douglas firs up here. So it's a pretty good symbol.
1: So back to that train ride, I can only imagine how breathtaking it would be.
0: Oh, yeah. Well, actually, I've never taken that train ride, but I have made that drive several times. It's a thing, you know, when you live in Vancouver, you get down to Seattle and Portland. Mm-hmm. It's a great drive.

0: go around Boundary Bay and cross the border, and you take Chuckanut Drive along these sandstone cliffs along the water, and then you get to Seattle, and it's just like a different kind of Vancouver. You go to Pike Place and you get a coffee, and then you head down to Portland, and you got the Pacific Ocean to the west, and then you got Mount Baker and Mount Hood looming over everything in the east, and gosh darn, it's beautiful. So yeah, there is a political movement, a bunch of different groups trying to form some kind of new political, social, economic, environmental arrangement in the region. And the underneath all of these versions of Cascadia is the same idea that the people living along that north-south axis have more in common with each other than the people living along the horizontal lines. So we all over here share the same challenges, but also the same attitudes and aspirations and ways of seeing the world. And those ways are different in Vancouver, Seattle, Portland than they are from, say, Toronto and Montreal or Chicago and New York.
1: I mean, it sounds neat and tidy, but I'm wondering, is it actually true?
0: Well, that's the big question. And beyond that, like, why? What is the relationship between natural environment and worldview and attitude and politics? And how did a certain type of person end up in this weird spot between the mountains and the coast? And is there something about living right between the mountains and the sea that shapes your mind and heart and soul in some way? Something about, you know, does something about living on the plains of Alberta or the shores of the Great Lakes make you one kind of person, and living out here makes you some kind of other? And I'm going to start with maybe an unlikely guest, a man who was born in Germany, moved to the UK, and then made his way to British Columbia.
1: All right, let's have a listen.
2: When moving to BC, I mean, it's you need to bear in mind that I moved from London. So this is like the most urban environment you could possibly be in. And the energy is exactly how you'd picture this. Like, this is a city that doesn't sleep. And then you move to Vancouver and it's quite different, right? Like, it's very nature forward. The culture is very West Coast. It's very laid back. It's a lot more casual. And you see this in the way that people interact with each other. You see this in how people are dressing or people are spending their weekends. It's just, you know, it's sort of a different flavor of life. And I think the environment that we're in contributes to that a lot. And I'm certainly not immune to its charms. I do a lot of trail running. I spend a lot of time in and on the ocean. And I just think we are incredibly lucky that we have access to all these things.
0: This is Fritz Goetz. He's an associate professor in psychology at UBC. And Fritz is the director of a thing called the Pangea Lab, which stands for Personality and Geographical Ambience Lab, which studies what I think is one of the coolest sounding fields out there, geographical psychology.
1: I have never heard of the discipline. It's quite a combination of fields.
0: Yeah. So, Like our little maps metaphor, geography is one way of looking at the world. Psychology is a way of looking at people and what happens if you mix them up. And the essential question is, what does where you live mean for who you are? And he thinks a lot about mountains.
2: Many, many years ago when I was an undergraduate student, and this was back in Germany, and my advisor was Austrian. And so he had grown up in this tiny tucked away little village in the Austrian Alps. And we got into talking about, you know, what it would do to you to be surrounded by mountains. And I had grown up in this very, very flat part of northern Germany. And it just struck me that on a very foundational everyday level, there must be differences, right? Like, I grew up and you can see pretty much as far as your eyesight allows. Whereas he grew up somewhere where, like, you open your eyes and, like, you see a huge mountain. That's it. You see the mountain ridge, and sort of your whole world is constrained in a way. And it shapes everything. It shapes access. It shapes how you spend your leisure time, how you think about the world, really. And so I think at that point, I was like, okay, there's probably something to it.
1: So, Matthew, is there something to it?
0: Well, the something is that there's got to be some relationship between the place you live and the way you are. There's got to be some kind of interaction.
1: But at this stage, I really have to get this question out. People who live in mountain regions can't all be the same. Mm. Like, I'm not the same as everyone else I live around, and you're not either.
0: No.
1: And if natural environment shaped personality, wouldn't we all think alike based on where we are?
0: Yeah, it's a good question. And that's why I say he looks at how these things interact, not just determine or cause, because the interactions are complex.
1: Kind of almost like nature versus nurture.
0: Exactly, yeah. There is a simpler version of this idea. So there's this very old theory in North America called the frontier thesis. You may be familiar with it. But this was an idea with origins around the late 1800s that claimed that what shaped American culture, particularly American political culture, was the experience of settlers on the American frontier, how frontiersmen kind of created the character of the country.
2: Yeah, it's the idea that during the European settlement of North America, Europeans arrive east. They're fleeing kind of like the famines that plague Ireland and Sweden and the lack of economic prospects in Germany. And so they make their way over there. And then it's kind of like the misfits and the gold diggers and the adventurous, free-spirited people and the people who struggle with authorities, they keep moving west. Everybody else kind of like stays east. They settle, they rebuild their life. And so that way you keep moving west until you hit a kind of insurmountable frontier, which are the Rocky Mountains for the most part. And then the idea is that kind of like in that place where there's sort of anarchy, right? There's like not a lot of existing institutions. There's a lot of free land. This spirit of individualism prevails. This idea of like these iron-willed people that kind of make it on their own. They're in places where they cannot rely on others. They don't want to rely on others.
1: So the spirit of individualism prevails.
0: In the theory's original telling, yeah. And it was that experience of pushing across the frontier that created the American character in a way. Now, a lot has changed since the late 1800s, and that specific theory doesn't really hold sway anymore. For one thing, the supposedly free land was not empty and free. Indigenous people were already living there. And that the theory tried to explain a very diverse country with one sweeping story. Caveats aside,
2: what has really revolutionized my field, geographical psychology, is the advent of big data. So this is kind of like the revolution that happened with the internet, because suddenly you could poll these people. And so you could have data at scales that were completely unimaginable before. So now we're suddenly talking about like millions of people, and we knew where they lived. And we also need a bunch of demographic characteristics so we could ensure that the effects that we see really have to do with where they live more so than who they are outside of their personality. And then we could relate that just to like how mountainous the environments are where they live. So essentially how hilly, how mountainous the physical topography of their zip codes is.
1: Wow.
0: So you can take one small piece of that old frontier thesis and actually test it. Like, hey, what kind of people live near the mountains?
2: And we could actually see exactly that. We could see that to the degree that this ethos of independence manifests in personality, those traits tend to be more pronounced in these more mountainous areas. And interestingly, that was true in all mountains across the United States, but it was especially pronounced in the Western mountains, in the Rockies, more so than, say, the Appalachians, because the Rockies are not just mountains. They were the frontier during that settlement. So you have this combined effect of ecology and culture layered on top of one another that really gave rise to that ethos of independence that we continue to see in those places today.
1: So if what he's saying is correct, and there are layers of ecology and culture on top of one another, why would something that happened 150 years ago still show up today, Matthew?
0: So even if that old theory was part of this like sweeping, grand, mythological story about individualistic settlement, stories and cultures get connected to a place.
2: This is what we call a social founder effect. You can also think of this as a genetic founder effect. The basic idea is just you're kind of like a blank canvas in a place, and then people go there and they start creating this culture from scratch. And that sort of becomes enshrined in the practices and the stories we tell each other, in the institutions we build up, in the laws, in the rituals and the ceremonies we share, all the cultural elements that make up culture. And it gets passed down to generations and continues to characterize these places even when the frontier is no longer frontier, right? Nowadays, you have internet in Alberta, you have internet in Montana. Like, you can be anywhere that's very far away from urban centers and you can have access to the rest of the world. But that wasn't the case back then. And so these historical effects tend to outlive some of the ecological realities that created them.
1: So what does that mean for today, Matthew?
0: So you don't have to like be building a shed on the outskirts of your homestead to absorb like the culture of individualism and independence. So like there are all these institutions that get set up that and stories and things that maintain a certain cultural idea. And so a good example is like the Calgary Stampede, right? You don't have to be an actual cowboy. You leave your suburban home and you pack the kids and the back of the crew cab and you take them down to the Calgary Stampede for pancakes. It really has nothing to do with, you know, striving to survive in your daily life, but it carries that cultural story of ruggedness along that was attached originally to the ecology. So the stories and institutions of a place influence people hundreds of years later.
1: Wow.
0: The other thing is, if you like the sounds of that, you can move to a place that sounds like a place you'd like to be.
2: People will move to places that align with their psychological needs.
1: So Vancouver and Portland and Seattle are close to the mountains, but I'm not sure individualist fits the stereotypical idea of who lives there. I know that stereotype exists about Alberta and the Rockies, but around the West Coast, the stereotype, of course, as you know well, is more about progressives. Does individualist apply to the Coast Mountains and Cascades?
0: I think, yeah, it does. And of course, there are people across the ideological spectrum here. BC and Washington and Oregon all have these really stark ideological and political divides within them. I mean, there's even a Greater Idaho movement, which is this movement to unite all of the red-leaning areas of Washington and Oregon east of the Cascades with more conservative Idaho. But when you cross the Cascades, it does tend to get a little bit more progressive, but there is this strong tradition in Vancouver and Portland and Seattle of what you might call like the individualist or anti-authority progressive. And that is anything from, you know, the anarchists and radicals in Seattle and Portland and Vancouver to just more mainstream environmentalists who are skeptical of centralized government and traditional authorities. And so, yes, we have conservatives and progressives, and they're both kind of affected by this spirit of individualism. But I should say individualism is only one way of looking at people. And when Goetz looks at personality and mountainousness, one big trait stands out.
2: What we can see is that the strongest effect by far is this openness to experience peace. To this day, people in these mountainous regions tend to have higher openness to experience.
1: Fascinating. Openness to experience.
0: Yeah, openness to experience is one of the traits that psychologists use to measure personality. It's called the Big Five personality test. So openness to experience is basically curiosity and novelty, interest in new experiences. And people in mountainous areas tend to score very high on it. Now, they also tend to score lower on a couple of traits.
2: We also see that these tend to be places where people are less extroverted, which also makes sense. If you're in a very isolated environment, you need to be somebody who doesn't crave constant social stimulation because you're not going to get it. So we see this decreased extroversion or increased introversion. And we also see that these people tend to be less agreeable, so generally less pro-social traits, more of a self-focused way of life. So this is kind of like the personality profile that we see that is associated with these environments.
1: So I find it hard to square openness to experience, but less agreeable.
0: Yeah. And so like, if you want to take the historical idea, right, it's like, you got to be okay with being alone. You got to be all right with having a separation between you and the rest of the country. You only have yourself and the forests and the bears and the orcas and the salmon.
1: Explains so much.
0: it does. And when trying to think about how that might play into today, it's interesting because there is a pretty heavy stereotype about Vancouver and Portland and Seattle. And that is that it's really, really hard to make friends here.
3: Yeah, 100%. It's a friend of mine who moved here once described it as polite but cold.
0: So this is a conversation I had with a couple of Vancouverites down at English Bay about Vancouver's chilly reputation.
4: I would agree with that. Yeah, I don't know. Like, you just don't make deep connections and more surface level.
3: You know, you could meet somebody here and talk about how hard it is to meet someone, and they'll vehemently agree with you, but then they won't want to exchange numbers, anything like that. So it is a little bit... A little standoffish here.
1: Standoffish. I haven't experienced it, but I've definitely heard it about Vancouver.
0: Yeah, and I've heard about it all my life. What I didn't know was that Seattle has the exact same reputation. It's called the Seattle Freeze.
5: We've all heard of it, and many of us have experienced it. The Seattle Freeze. Some newcomers can feel it when they move to the city. Seattleites seem standoffish, distant, or even cold, perhaps.
6: It's a bit difficult to form strong relationships or meet new people.
7: People say, hey, you want to go to coffee?
8: Yeah.
7: But they actually never followed through.
8: Or we should do that sometime.
7: Yes, exactly.
8: And never follow through.
7: Exactly.
1: It's just this Cascadian nation, it's not sounding very warm. It's actually starting to sound like a very frosty place.
0: Right, I know. I should be hyping my home region, but we got to be honest here.
1: Would Vancouverites agree with you?
0: I think, especially on that last part, the kind of social flakiness. They're like, oh yeah, so it was great to meet you. Let's get coffee and then never talk to you ever again. So we're running on a bit of speculation here because Fritz hasn't actually studied the comparative social dynamics of Vancouver and Seattle, but he will venture that that legacy of high openness, low extroversion, might be at play. And it seems like some of our social habits are influenced by our natural surroundings, not just our historical relationship with our natural surroundings, but how those natural surroundings still shape the rhythm of our lives.
2: If we invite some speculation here based on what we do know and just try to extrapolate a little bit, I think one thing that is quite distinct in the Pacific Northwest is how the environment invites certain ways to spend your free time. And we do know that those vary around the world, and they tend to be associated with important outcomes, such as how easy it is to socialize. And as an example, when I lived in London and England before I moved to Vancouver, after work, you would commonly go to the pub. Whether you liked beer or not, that was just a very strong prescriptive social norm. This is where people would head. And so in the pub, there's not much to do other than drink and talk to each other. With alcohol being a social lubricant that kind of like further amplifies opportunities for socializing. And so you would actually get to know people pretty well just because you spend a lot of time just talking to them. If you're in a place that invites a lot of outdoorsy activities, chances are you might not actually talk all that much. If you go skiing with somebody else while you are like on a run down the hill, and not actually talking to each other. And then afterwards, it's kind of like the experience is awesome, but there's no more depth to that. In the sense that like, this was great. Did you see me on the run? Yeah, I did. That was awesome. Let's do it again. Very different from say like being in a pub and discussing the finer points of like, I don't know, you know, the latest books that have come out or like movies in the theater and so on and so forth. The culture will adapt. So, you know, our bars close earlier. People get up earlier to like go chase sunrise hikes, for example.
1: Does this ring true to you, Matthew?
0: Yeah. Oh, absolutely it does. Now, I also have to defend a little bit. Like, we do like books out here. We do read. We do enjoy a good film and talking about it. But yes, in general, what Fritz suggests really rings true in my experience. Now, though, to kill some stereotypes, the thing is, it's only some people. It's only one sort of class of person that fits that Pacific Northwest hiker, kayaker stereotype. But I think the important thing that Fritz is suggesting there is the culture that's built up around the natural environment, the mountains and the waterways, spills all over the place and creates these institutions and local stories and effects like when businesses are open and closed and what kind of businesses open and close. And that shapes the way you live, whether you climb a mountain or not. So you don't have to have ever gone into the Lynn Canyon here in North Vancouver. You're still shaped by people's relationships with the mountains. And that seems to stretch from Vancouver, Seattle, and Portland. And maybe one of the reasons we feel a kinship with them is that relationship with the ecology has shaped our social lives, it's shaped our worldviews, it's shaped our personalities, and that unites us on the up and down instead of with you guys back in there in Central Canada.
1: Well, I won't take that personally. But Matthew, let's say I'm persuaded of the idea that Vancouverites and satellites are standoffish hikers, mm-hmm. even if they don't hike.
0: Yep.
1: But surely that doesn't make a nation together.
0: It's true. Absolutely. But there's something else going on, Nala, that hints at a deeper relationship to both our surroundings and to each other. And that is, some of us are starting to sound alike.
1: Now that's a cliffhanger I'm going to stick around for. Thank you so much, Matthew.
0: Thank you.
1: I'm speaking with Ideas producer Matthew Lazenrider as part of our series on separatist movements at home and abroad. This is Ideas. I'm Nala Ayed.
0: Have you spent much time in Surrey, Nala? Are you familiar with Surrey?
1: I've been there a couple of times, yeah.
0: So I grew up there in a really rural part, quite close to the American border.
1: That big horizontal line we call the 49th parallel.
0: Mm-hmm. And the border is interesting down there. When I first got a car, I would drive down to the beach, White Rock Beach, where you could see United States across the bay. And I'd drive down to the beach and I would tune into American talk radio, which was a lot of fun. And then there's this road on the other side of the water, Zero Avenue, and it runs along the border, literally a horizontal line right along the parallel. And in some places, the border felt a little absurd because there was nothing, you know, there was no boundary. It was just like, here's a road and a little ditch, and that side's the United States and this side's Canada, and just seems so arbitrary. And things cross the border all the time, deer, birds, coyotes. But turns out there is another cross-border phenomenon, and you can hear it.
1: Right across the border, you can hear it. What does it sound like?
0: Well, it sounds ever so slightly different than when I say the word bag. And I'm just going to let that hang there for a moment and introduce Julia Swan.
9: Hi, my name is Julia Swan. I have a doctorate in linguistics from the University of Chicago, and I am an associate professor at San Jose State University.
0: San Jose, not in the Cascadia region, but pretty close to its southern edge. And Julia first became interested in Cascadia when she was a graduate student.
9: Yeah, and I was introduced to the concept of Cascadia and this notion that there could be a cross-border, cross-national border, transnational border region that identified so strongly together that they referred to themselves with some sort of understood title that unified that region, despite being parts of different countries. In interviewing speakers from both Vancouver and Seattle, I often heard that they felt more like each other than they did like their national counterparts from other regions.
0: And as a linguist, she wanted to know, since we feel like each other so much, do we sound like each other?
1: So the natural question is, do you?
0: Well, some of us do. And Julia's pretty careful here. There isn't one neat Cascadian or Pacific Northwest accent. Western English in general hasn't had as much time as Eastern North America to develop really sharp regional differences. And all those caveats aside, something's going on in Cascadia with a certain sound.
9: This doesn't just occur in Pacific Northwest English, but it does seem to be kind of noteworthy in the Pacific Northwest. We might find higher rates of it among some speakers in areas like Seattle, Vancouver, and Oregon.
0: Okay, As I said, that's a lot of caveats, I know, Nala, but sound is a complicated thing.
1: Okay, Matthew, I'm getting a little bit impatient. What is the sound? What does it sound like?
0: It's words that have A-G in them, ag.
9: Ag. So it could really be any word that has ag in it as a sequence. Very easy, bag. I don't have this feature in my speech, but if I did, I might expect that word to sound something more like big. So I put my groceries in the bag. And that could extend to any other sequence of words, perhaps less common than bag, in which that sequence occurs. So it might be magnet for magnet or agriculture.
0: That's it. So among some speakers, particularly notable in Vancouver and Seattle and maybe a little bit of Portland, ags are turning into eggs. And surprisingly, A's are going down.
9: So the feature that I'm calling pre-G merger, it also results in things like egg. Like if I were to say the Hague or plague, that sound is also lowering. This part people miss. There aren't as many obvious observations of that. Plague is also being pronounced like plague. Maybe it doesn't go all the way down to plague, but it's moving downward, and what we think of as downward in a sort of an abstract vowel space. So they're kind of like meeting in the middle.
1: So let me give that a try. So if you don't have it, it's bag, plague.
0: Mm-hmm.
1: But if you do have it, it's bag and plague.
0: If you don't have it, bag, plague. If you do have it, beg, plague. So which led me to start doing something mildly annoying to the people I met at English Bay in Vancouver. Okay, I'm going to ask a couple of questions. Don't think about why. Just go with your gut. What do you carry your groceries in?
4: Well, I carry the paper bags or the reusable ones.
0: Can you say that B word again?
4: Bag.
0: Okay. And Bryn, what do you carry your groceries in?
10: A reusable bag.
0: Again?
10: Bag.
0: So, Nala, just those are our two friends from English Bay again, Bryn and Tori. Just to isolate them, Bryn's are fairly distinct.
10: Bag, plague. Bag, plague.
1: Okay.
0: But Tori's get a little closer.
4: Bag, plague, bag, plague.
1: I hear it getting closer, but it's still not quite what we heard earlier. Bag, plague.
0: You're right. I did find an even better example in Vancouver, Nala, and I'll play it in a second. But first, the important thing is this phenomenon also exists in Seattle. And after a TV news report in that city about the shift, a bunch of Seattleites took to Instagram to compare their begs and bags.
11: Washington State is so funny because especially if you're on the west side of the state, the word bag, they'll say it like big.
12: I grew up in Washington State and this is how I say these three words. Bag, bagel, and eggs. Bag and bag, I say interchangeably.
13: They say we say bag instead of bag. And frankly, I don't know what I did say. I might have said bag, but now that you guys have all pointed it out, we're all gonna get our shit together, and I think we all need to just start saying bag.
0: It's a cross-border phenomenon. And then back in Vancouver, Nala, I met up with this guy on a beautiful Vancouver afternoon.
14: What are you out doing today?
15: Well, cycling, of course. You can't see me, but I'm in full Lycra. A mammal, as they'd say, a middle-aged man in Lycra. And it's, enjoying the last of the Vancouver summer, you could say.
0: This is Rafferty Baker, a colleague of mine at CBC Vancouver.
14: Okay, what do you carry your groceries in?
15: A shopping bag.
14: What was that second word?
15: Bag.
14: Okay. In the medieval ages, what did rats carry?
15: Oh, they had fleas, but that had the plague.
14: What was that word?
15: Plague.
0: Okay, Nala, here they are, isolated.
15: Bag. Plague.
0: Do you hear that?
1: Yeah.
15: Bag. Plague.
1: I hear it. There it is.
15: Bag. Plague.
1: There it is.
15: And it does strike me that bag and plague, of course, are spelled differently, and yet here I am saying them exactly the same. I don't know.
14: Pretty close.
15: That's part of it, eh?
14: Do you consider yourself to have like a Pacific Northwest accent?
15: Well, I mean, ask a fish if it's wet, right? Like, you don't know it.
14: Like, is it going to get in your head a little bit?
15: Yeah, I'll be self-conscious and maybe try and root it out a little bit even, right?
1: So in conclusion, in Seattle and Vancouver, some people's bags are becoming begs, and their plagues mm-hmm. are becoming plagues.
0: Yeah. And one thing Julia Swan found really jumped out at me.
9: For one thing, if we have individuals who have lived and their families have lived in these areas for multiple generations, they're much more likely to use this feature. And that's probably because they acquired it from parents or grandparents, aunts and uncles, who also grew up in this region using this feature.
0: So the longer your family's been here, the more likely you are to sound like this. And in fact, the very first time I spoke with Julia on the phone, I wasn't rolling yet, unfortunately, but she asked me what I carry my groceries in, and I said a bag. And she immediately guessed that my grandparents were not from Vancouver, which is true. My dad was from the UK. My mom grew up in California. They both moved here. I don't have this accent. Tori, as you could hear, had it a little, and his family goes back a long time in this area. And Rafferty's father's side here goes back generations.
1: So where did it come from?
0: Well, apparently not from listening to American talk radio at the beach.
9: So, you know, I would hypothesize that rather than having the Seattle or Vancouver folks, you know, pick up this feature from the other one or listening to the media or the news, it's more likely that there were kind of seeds planted in their settlement histories that made this change, created some foundation, laid some foundation for this change in both places, or maybe had this change present in earlier parts of the non-Indigenous settlement in both places.
0: So something in the history of the region influenced it, like the way people moved around or talked to each other or got here, or the kinds of work they did when they got here. Something in the past influenced both Seattle and Vancouver, and this influence is surviving on today. And there's another element to this, and it's that there's an ideological component.
9: The thing that I find more fascinating is that when I thought really carefully about who was using the feature and who wasn't, and the other types of ideologies and beliefs and attitudes they expressed about their cities, my biggest observation and revelation was that it was the folks who were taking a more resistant stance to changes within their community or communities that seemed to bring out the feature.
0: She gathered examples of people in Vancouver and people in Seattle saying these words, and then has them do kind of ideological, personality, attitude, worldview surveys and compares the two. And there's this statistical relationship between these two things.
9: The resistance, I would summarize, both in Vancouver and Seattle, was a resistance to encroachment. So in Seattle, that resistance to encroachment is largely kind of leveled and targeted at the tech industry, and in particular, the sort of inward migration from California, where Amazon and other companies, big tech companies, have gone in. So the resistance, the folks who were really very prominent about using this big pronunciation there, were the folks who fundamentally described Seattle not as a techie town or a new techie town, but as a town of, you know, fisher folk and lumber, and maybe they cited the airplane industry and Boeing of the 1960s or 70s glory, but they certainly did not cite tech as sort of the defining essence of their city. So in Vancouver, the resistance was a little bit different, and I would say it centered more on a discourse of foreign investment and foreign wealth and serious issues and frustration with the cost of living. I noted right away in having interviews with young adults from a wide range, from about age, you know, 18 to 36 or 37, that there were more folks in the sample in Vancouver who were still living with their parents at the time they were interviewed in adulthood, who may not have been college students because of the serious cost of living pressures that they experienced. So in the interviews where people were really likely to use this feature, the big sort of pronunciation feature, they were also likely to express the sense of displacement at the changes that had, you know, felt like they had taken over the areas that they were familiar with and had grown up in. And so in that sense, the discourse was different. The details of the discourse in those local settings were different. But fundamentally, the same type of resistance and feeling of displacement was sort of being expressed by both the Seattle users of this feature as well as the Vancouver ones.
1: So if I understand correctly, Matthew, if someone from Seattle is suspicious of outsiders changing their neighborhoods,
0: then they're more likely to say beg instead of bag.
1: I find this extraordinary. How can that be?
0: Well, either simultaneously or interconnected, that seed from the past survives today in pronunciation that seems to come out more among people who have a protective sense of place.
9: No one's going to sit down and tell you, oh, I pronounce this word this way because I'm making a claim about my community. No one's going to pitch that. But wrapped up in that performance are things about their own character, their own social identity, their own social goals, which are dynamic, and as well as their relationship to their community, their ownership, their claims of ownership about that community, and claims about what that community is and should continue to be.
0: So Julia cannot say that there is an official Pacific Northwest accent, or this one interesting pronunciation quirk proves that Seattle and Vancouver belong to some unified historical culture. But there's another element to this, and one that relates very closely to the physical geography around Vancouver and Seattle and Portland. And that is, have you ever heard the word skookum? Have you heard that word?
1: Nope, that's the first time I've heard that.
0: So for some reason, I know the word skookum. I'm not sure why, but I know it. And sometimes other people in BC and Washington also know it.
14: You ever heard the word skookum?
4: I have heard it, but I can't remember what. Does it mean go fast?
14: Not quite.
4: Okay.
14: Bryn skookum?
3: Yeah, I've had it. I had an art teacher who used to say it all the time.
14: What do you remember what it means?
3: She always used it in a positive sense, like it's skookum, like it's really good, the bee's knees, cat's meow.
1: The bee's knees.
14: Do you know the word skookum?
15: Oh yeah, skookum's my family said skookum since I was a kid. And you know, when an item is of good quality, well built, a good solid item, you'd say that's skookum.
14: That's a real skookum product you got there.
15: Yeah, exactly. And you know, when people who didn't grow up in BC are just like, what did you just say?
14: Yeah.
15: Skookum.
0: So in regional English out here, skookum today means kind of reliable or solid or really good.
9: I'm glad you brought this one up because the origins of the word skookum come from an indigenous language. The indigenous languages that are in use, have been in use on either side of the now U.S.-Canadian border, are not entirely the same, nor are they mutually intelligible or comprehensible. But what unifies the region, in a sense, is that it has been a hot spot for indigenous language diversity and cultural diversity. So there was a very dense number of languages and varieties in use prior to European settlement by folks ranging from what we now think of as Alaska all the way through BC, through Washington, Oregon, and perhaps down even into, you know, Northern California. So some of the developments that have occurred in this region that are somewhat unifying actually predate English speakers or the arrival of English speakers in this region. And one of those that is a really particularly interesting case study is that of Chinook jargon, or what the locals call Chinook Wawa. Chinook jargon, evidence suggests that this originated as a trade language that was not necessarily used as a native language by speakers, but was used for the purpose of trading with folks whose native language you didn't share.
1: I love how multi-layered this story is getting.
0: Mm-hmm. So let me explain a little bit more about Chinook jargon. So exactly when the language emerged first is debated amongst academics, but Chinook jargon developed in this multilingual world of trade, and it started along the lower Columbia River. The rivers really mattered because they were major routes. Places along the Columbia were centers of trade, and European traders entered those already existing trade networks. And Chinook jargon spread and incorporated English and French words, and English and French speakers took from Chinook jargon. So just like attitudes and worldviews and personalities are connected to physical things like mountains and shorelines, so is language. And a word like skookum is, in a sense, a word carried along the rivers in a place that would later become British Columbia and Washington and Oregon. And it's because of this pre-existing connection with the waterways that travel throughout Cascadia.
9: And these things are really part of, I think, the human nature of using language. What gets really interesting and complicated is just how layered our identities really are. We might, and as it relates to, we've spent a lot of time talking about Pacific Northwest English, and a lot of my fascination around this topic grew out of a fascination around the national border that, you know, people see as very hard and fixed. But the commonality that was really felt and expressed regionally that transcended that national border.
0: So even though both of my parents moved here from elsewhere, this is like you don't have to be born a cowboy to exist in the cowboy culture, right? So both of my parents moved here from elsewhere. Somehow I inherited a small piece of this language that connects the Fraser River to the Columbia, that connects BC and Washington and Oregon, because it was carried along that north-south access through the rivers and the coasts.
1: It's incredible to think about that legacy of a landscape showing up in the voice of someone, as you say, whose parents didn't originate in the area. Super fascinating. And yet, Matthew, that border that we talked about between the U.S. and Canada still exists, and it's still meaningful.
0: It is, right? So we can't get carried away. We're still Canadian here in Vancouver. People here, by definition, make up part of what it means to be a Canadian.
2: There are reasons why Cascadia makes sense from this research perspective and reasons why it would make less sense. And why it would make more sense is because of the shared ecology that I think we have talked about quite a bit. Reasons why it makes less sense is because nations bind. So nationhood is something that is very purposefully restored and reinvented and perpetuated constantly, essentially. So like every week, Canadians are being reminded that they are Canadians. And that are ties that bind us together. These are things that connect us to Alberta and Ontario. And CBC is actually a huge part of that, right? Like we share the same news. And there's something, you know, when the FIFA World Cup was happening, we're cheering for the same team as people in Alberta, not for the same team as people in Seattle. And so I think this is actually an argument against Cascadia, to try and say, yes, historically speaking, Canada and the United States, as they currently exist, are extremely young, right? Like Canada is a little over 150 years old, the United States in the current form, a little over 250 years old. But for the people that currently live, it's all they've ever known. And there's really strong cultural forces at play that reinforce that national identity. And that would make us distinct from people in Washington State or on Oregon State. And so I think this is really a duality and a tension that there are things that we have in common that would really give rise to this notion of Cascadia, but there are also things, active forces, that set us apart from one another. And not in a rivalry kind of way, but just in a culturally meaningful kind of way.
1: So it sounds like the case for Cascadia is already unraveling, Matthew. No Cascadian separatism for us today.
0: Well, I mean, the important part to remember about the Cascadia movement, and this is where the historical, ecological, environmental connections become so interesting, is the argument that a lot of Cascadian activists make is that they're not actually trying to get rid of national borders. It's that they're trying to sort of de-emphasize the importance of those horizontal lines. They're often called bioregionalists, and how you can change your understanding of who you are by focusing more on the relationship between the historical, ecological, and environmental reasons that you became who you are and how you see the world.
1: So back to the purpose of this series, Matthew. What really underlies it is asking the question, what makes a nation? What binds a group of people together? So ultimately, what do you think you've learned here in looking at Cascadia?
0: The interesting thing is that the things that bind people together don't
14: all pull in the same direction. So a national border creates one kind of belonging through a shared political history, through shared stories, through shared symbols, political institutions that remind us that we're Canadian or American. But then the natural world creates relationships too. So mountains and rivers and coastlines, they connect people along a different sort of line. And neither one makes the other one unreal. You can belong to several places at once. You can be a Canadian and you can be a Cascadian. They aren't mutually independent. It just requires a different way of looking at that map, like way back to the way we began. You can think of your existence in terms of the things that move up and down, as well as the things that move west to east.
1: Matthew, thank you so much.
14: Thank you, Nala.
1: So with what he said in mind, that was from Cascadia, Matthew Lazen-Ryder, producer with Ideas, actually joining me from Vancouver. Our series continues tomorrow with Tom Howell and Separatism for Newcomers. What draws people to the independence movement in Quebec, despite not having family history to connect them to French Canada? This episode was produced by Matthew Lazen-Ryder. Technical production, Danielle Duval. Our web producer is Lisa Ayuso. Senior producer, Nicola Lukšić. Greg Kelly is the executive producer of Ideas. And I'm Nala Ayed.
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17: A historic referendum campaign draws to a close, and Alberta chooses its path. 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
19: When you sculpt dozens of giant beavers, it's kind of hard to pick a favorite. Just ask the world-renowned artist Kent Monkman. He'll tell you the significance of beavers in his first ever public piece of art and how it tells the story of Canada's history, present, and future.
20: From CBC News, The World This Hour, I'm Gina Louise Phillips. We begin with news from Rome. Pope Leo has lung cancer. The Vatican says doctors have removed a cancerous mass from the pontiff's lung during surgery today. Megan Williams has details on the diagnosis and next steps.
21: Pope Leo arriving at Rome's Gemelli Hospital Tuesday afternoon, briefly greeting well-wishers before heading inside for surgery. The Vatican says tests during surgery confirmed the 71-year-old Pope had an adenocarcinoma, the most common type of lung cancer. Surgeons at Rome's Gemelli Hospital removed a lower lobe of Leo's right lung. A Vatican spokesperson saying doctors are confident they removed all the cancer. The operation, which used camera assistance, lasted about 90 minutes, and the Vatican says there were no complications. Leo woke normally from the anesthetic and is back in his hospital room. Doctors will now examine the tissue to determine whether surgery alone was enough or whether further cancer treatment is needed. The Vatican has cleared Leo's public schedule for the next week as he recovers. Megan Williams, CBC News, The Vatican.
20: A Nevada judge has handed down the sentence for the man who orchestrated the murder of rapper Tupac Shakur more than 30 years ago. Shakur was gunned down on the Las Vegas Strip in 1996. Steve Futterman has more on this.
22: You don't get to take his very life, his whole future from him, and just walk away from it.
23: Judge Carly Kearney did not hold back as she announced the sentence. As Dwayne Davis stood in front of her shackled.
22: It took us 30 years, but at this time, you are going to face justice for what you did on September 7th, 1996.
23: Before the sentencing, the judge heard emotional statements from Shakur's brother Maurice and sister Sakiwa. She described the toll the killings had on her.
24: I've been hospitalized multiple times for depression,
5: suicide ideation.
23: Sakiwa Shakur also talked about what the world has lost by having her brother taken away when he was just 25. Under Nevada law, the 63-year-old Davis will have to serve a minimum of 40 years, minus around 2 years for time served. Steve Futterman, CBC News, at the County Courthouse in Las Vegas.
20: Police in Ontario are warning parents about a network of online predators known as The Calm. Authorities say the group is using grooming, manipulation, coercion, and intimidation to pressure children, some as young as 8 years old, into harmful, unsafe, or even criminal activities. Erin Collins explains.
6: What exactly is The Calm?
7: In this video, Durham Regional Police asking a question many parents have, too.
6: The Calm is an online network of predators who target children and teens.
7: That network accused of